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1: About whether Iran will one day be able to charge fees for vessels crossing the strait.
2: That's not about tolling. That's about ensuring that the straits are never used as a choke point for the global economy ever again. It's frankly not what the Iranians want. It's not what the Omanis want. It's not what the GCC wants either. So what we're going to do, of course, working with our allies in the region, is to ensure that that is reflected in the final deal. And if that's not reflected in the final deal, there's not going to be a final deal.
1: So WTI crude oil in New York trading was down today by 0.3%. And right now in the electronic session, we're weaker by 0.8%. At $76. Broad risk on tone filtering through markets today in the States. The equity session was defined by rotation into information tech, especially those chip makers. We had the Philadelphia Semiconductor Index up 6.4% to a record high. Intel jumped more than 10%. That was after President Trump said the chip maker will be working with Apple to design and produce semiconductors domestically. S&P 500 higher by 1%. NASDAQ comp up 1.9%. Dow Industrial Average up just 0.1% today. Yields down more so at the longer end of the curve. The 10-year losing 3 basis points to 4.45. Now, because of the holiday in the States, tomorrow will be closed to observe Juneteenth. No trading in U.S. Treasuries until Sunday night, U.S. time. In Japan, core CPI for the month of May rose at an annual rate of 1.4%. That was right in line with expectations. The yen weakened today in New York trading beyond that 161 threshold. Right now, 161.25. against the dollar. Shares in SpaceX in New York trading were down 3.5%. That's after declining 5% on Wednesday. Even so, this stock is still up 15% for the week and up 37% from last Friday's IPO price. Some analysts expressed concern about the dilutive effects of SpaceX's all-stock deal for the AI code startup Cursor. That's a $60 billion price tag. Paid in stock, by the way. In Tokyo, Nikkei is up 1.1%. 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
5: 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I'm Tracy Alloway.
6: And I'm Joe Weisenthal.
5: Today you are listening to our conversation with Aidan Johnson, the founder of Haywire. We are talking about why hay prices are soaring and his attempt to actually figure out what's going on in the market. Aidan, thank you so much for coming on Odd Thoughts.
7: Yeah, I appreciate you guys having me on.
5: So why don't we start with the basics? What is it that Haywire is actually doing?
7: Yeah, so essentially what we are doing and kind of what we built our business around is pulling public data and kind of putting it all on plain English newsletters for our subscribers. So, USDA publishes reports weekly, biweekly, and then even monthly, depending on region. So we kind of built a system and a technology and our model to kind of do all the hard work for us and then analyze it and put it onto plain English. So It's been a great lesson, I guess, learning, going through the flaws, making sure we're producing the most accurate data. But no, it's been fun.
6: Well, let's go into this a little bit more. And I'm sure that AI makes the process of collecting and absorbing the relevant data easier. But what are these reports out there that you're able to mine? Who's producing them? What is the public data source that you're mining, and what can you pull from it?
7: Yeah, so we actually have a direct API integration with the USDA, so we get live feed strictly from them, and that basically funnels into our four system type of, I guess you could say, verification. And so we're mining that, which publishes every week, but the problem we're kind of running into
6: is that when you say USDA that, sorry, data. Sorry, when you

0: say we're mining that. What is this report? Let's go step by step. What is this report that the USDA publishes every week?
1: Yeah, so the USDA is publishing basically auction prices throughout the region, okay. throughout the countries. So every auction house will report kind of what they're paying or what they're seeing on the ground there. And then it will be put on a PDF, but buried in PDF. So it's kind of hard for people to find.
0: Yeah.
2: So you actually call up some of the auction houses. By the way, I didn't even realize there were auctions for hay. But you call them up to get additional pricing information as well, right?
1: Yeah. So we actually have Rock Valley, Iowa, Rock Valley Hay Auction as our primary data partner, which is one of the biggest hay auctions in the country. So having them to kind of get intel from what they're seeing on the ground to kind of cover the gray area between the USDA data and then the live market, what people are actually seeing on the ground. And we are actively trying to, you know, branch off and network to more auction houses throughout the country to different regions so we can kind of get a forecast what's actually happening there.
2: Joe, this reminds me of the old scrap metal market, right?
0: Totally.
2: Where like you had a broker who actually had to call up all these junkyards and ask what price they were selling.
0: I don't know if that's still the case, but it might actually still be the case.
2: Yeah.
0: That if you like, because I remember 11 or 12 years ago, like very early on when I joined Bloomberg, talking to one of our reporters, she was based in London, who was covering scrap metal. And she talked about that part of it was essentially calling up the scrap yards and say, what'd you price for? And of course, you know, it's not that different from LIBOR, right? It's not like we think of something like these very opaque, illiquid markets like scrap metal. But that fundamental idea of we're going to ring people up or get an email or something and then triangulate the data is how some of the most, you know, famous liquid markets there are.
2: That's the alfalfa.
0: That's
2: calling people up.
0: Calling people up. Wait, so just on these reports that the USDA publishes, I assume, A, is it just a hay report? And do they just publish price data or volume data or quality data? Is there anything else that, like, what is the context with which you pull this data from?
1: Yeah, so there's many sources that we can pull our data from, but specifically on the USDA data, it'll show the region, the type of bale, the weight, you know, the quality of hay or alfalfa that's producing. So, and that automatically goes into our database, and it kind of makes it easy for us. So when we take on-ground intel, that we can put it through our data wheel and it's able to, you know, cross-reference it with the USDA data and the table it kind of presets. So we're able to make sure it's not the data that's coming from the ground is, you know, valuable and actually not hallucinations, I guess.
0: Mm. You know, I know we're going to get to hay specifically, but just as we're talking about sort of this business model, there have been some really successful, you know, I think like, it might be Flight Radar 24. Mm. One of these other things that was worth a lot of money was essentially some people who found a really good way to visualize or present data that was already public, but it's opaque, et cetera. And so I'm very fascinated by this business model of like, there's all this data out there.
2: Mm-hmm.
0: And if you put a nice skin on
2: user interface still
0: then you
2: matters.
0: Make a user interface and actually like, let me just see the price or let me just see the map that it's moving on. Can suddenly be a very monetizable thing.
2: Well, I expect with vibe coding, it's going to become more common as well. So, Aiden, why did you decide to get into this particular project? And if you don't mind me saying so, like, you look very young. I assume you're a young founder of Haywire. Why was this your first project? Yeah, your passion project.
1: Oh, man. Well, if you were to tell me this last year, I wouldn't believe you because the idea was kind of thrown out by my dad, who was actually looking to start a startup company for alfalfa cubes. And throughout that process, he was crunching numbers and he asked the question, what is the cost of hay to, you know, find that raw materials price? So that's kind of how it all started. And he's like, Aiden, you know, you should probably like start this. It's a great idea. And, you know, at the time I'm like, okay, come on. I'm 19 years old. I'm a college basketball player. I don't really care about hay.
0: Which year was
1: this?
0: What year?
1: 2025.
0: Okay. Oh, okay.
1: So this conversation happened in 2025. And at the time, you know, I'm a college basketball player. I don't really care about hay, but you know, I always knew I wanted to kind of get into entrepreneurship, I guess. And I'm like, Dad, you know, I want to run a business, but you know, hay is definitely not going to get me a girlfriend. So that's kind of how it started. And that's kind of how it started. And, you know, as I got to college, I was introduced to kind of AI, which kind of started out as, you know, vibe coding websites for local businesses. And then I actually, my co-founder, Cole, who is very intelligent with the AI, we kind of just started working together about it to get to the more agentic and automation type of AI. So that kind of started a rabbit hole. I'm like, which kind of started out as a vibe code project with no infrastructure or no system at all. Kind of turned into something we thought, we knew that was reachable. So we kind of got into that. You know, just we basically hop on a call every day deciding how we can improve our product, improve our technology so we can produce the best volume. And, you know, the Haymarket is very untransparent, I guess you could say. So we found a problem. You know, first week of college classes, in the business class, you're going to learn, okay, you need to find a problem and then a solution to start a successful business. And that's kind of how it all came about. And, you know, we've been kind of attacking it every day. And I'm very grateful for my dad to ask the question, what is the price of alfalfa and hay?
0: Do you have a girlfriend now? Did you get one yet?
1: Absolutely not. So people ask, what type of business you run. And I just say, I try to, you know, mask it as something really intelligent. Like, yeah, I run a market intelligent AI infrastructure company, not just a market, Haymarket company. So no, in the process.
2: All right. Well, Oddlots listeners in Minnesota.
0: Eligible young bachelor, 20 years old. We're just putting it out there. Maybe we'll do, we can do some matchmaking for you. Had your dad had this idea, I don't know, had this been 10 years earlier, like orders of magnitude, would this have been doable at all to you and your co-founder in a real way prior to AI and vibe coding as we know it?
1: Oh, no. 10 years ago, I don't think I would even scratch the surface of getting to the depth I am here now. And that's just simply because I think the infrastructure of AI is getting smarter and smarter every day, and it makes it able for, you know, two young 20-year-olds like me and my co-founder Cole to, you know, mess around and create a whole company and platform. So, yeah, I don't think it would be, it would probably take a big team 10 years ago.
0: Tracy, I already want to be Aiden Johnson. Like, I'm just, everything about this is just like so cool to me. Like, in my next life, this is my plan.
2: Well, go out and find that niche market, Joe. Like,
0: find your hay. You know? That's find right. Your alfalfa. Find your what is your hay? Yeah.
2: Pursue your Timothy dream. Yeah. Okay, well, why don't we actually get to hay prices? So first of all, if I try to look up hay prices, I'm definitely going to Haywire. But setting Haywire aside, what am I trying to find? Is there a benchmark hay price out there the way there is, you know, when we talk about U.S. stocks, we talk about the S&P 500 or another index like the Dow Jones. Is there a particular hay price I should be looking at?
1: You know, not really. The USDA NASS is what it's called, will, you know, produce kind of an average cost of hay. So right now I'm looking at hay for April, it's $180 per ton, which is up $167 from March. And then for the alfalfa side of things, it's $185 a ton, which is up from $175 since March. So essentially, I was talking to Levy Russ at Rock Valley, and I was kind of explaining this issue. And I'm like, how do people really know what they're paying for hay? And like, what do they benchmark it against? Because, you know, people aren't really going into those USDA PDF files unless you kind of have a degree in economics and, you know, have the time to find it. So I kind of talked to him and he's like, yeah, actually, we have a lot of people in our region, Rock Valley specifically is in the Midwest, use their auction data as the benchmark of kind of what hay is going for. So the crazy thing about the hay market is what I realized is not just one market. It's like fragmented markets across the whole country. Every market, every regional market is very hyper-local simply because transportation costs are a lot. You can't domestically transport it across the country. And then you think like there's so many inputs on how it affects the quality of hay to, you know, produce the output. You know, Minnesota hay may not be the same as California hay. in terms of price because it's just all very hyper local markets.
0: Just on the girlfriend thing, you're 6'6 and you can dunk a basketball, I see on Twitter. Okay, sorry.
2: Oh, you're really doing all you can to help here, Joe.
0: I'm looking at his Twitter profile and you can dunk. I'm really impressed. I wish I couldn't.
1: Appreciate that. Appreciate it.
0: Yeah, no, it's really cool. There's this lack of transparency and there's this wide variety of prices regionally, which again is not unlike many other commodities. I mean, even oil obviously has regional price variations. The cost of shipping is going to affect it. But, you know, we talked about this with lumber, with Stinson Dean as an example. Stay tuned for more of our interview with Aidan Johnson, founder of Haywire. We were talking about his attempt to build a media company built around hay price transparency. To hear the full conversation, subscribe to Oddlots wherever you get your podcasts. I'm Jill Weisenberg.
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2: This is a Bloomberg Money Minute. Prepare to pay more for your Apple products. The company is raising prices because of the increasing costs of memory and storage chips. CEO Tim Cook told the Wall Street Journal that Apple's been trying to shield customers from price increases, but the situation has become unsustainable. Demand for the chips has skyrocketed alongside the growth of AI data centers. Meanwhile, the number of student loan borrowers in default soared to about 9.2 million people in April after the government ended a four-year pause on collections. About 20% of the 43 million Americans with student debt are more than a year behind on their payments, and about 3 million people are 90 days behind on payments. The Education Department is temporarily lowering interest rates for borrowers who sign up for auto pay when enrolling in the new repayment programs by July 1st. Wall Street staged a comeback today with stocks climbing as the U.S.-Iran deal spurs optimism. The Dow added 73 points, the Nasdaq gained 496, and the S&P rose 81. Erica Herskowitz, Bloomberg Radio.
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14: $1.5 to $2 trillion government deficits certainly are stimulative, but we've also had a very strong consumer, not kind of inconsistent with the so-called K economy thesis. I call it the G economy thesis. It's really been the baby boomers that are keeping spending going because they're retiring. And they've got $89 trillion of retirement assets.
15: It's the wall of money Lawrence McDonald's talked about.
18: Yeah, that's exactly
15: right. I mean, it's just there. It's just the wall of money.
14: And then, of course, there's the AI capital spending boom, and there's a lot of controversy about whether that's going to pay off or whether it's not, and it's going to it's one big bubble that's going to burst. I think it's going to pay off.
18: How do you think about AI here? I mean, it seems like a lot of folks are telling us this is bigger than anything we've seen.
14: The way I put it in perspective is AI is not a revolution. It's an evolution in the digital revolution. Okay. The digital revolution started in the mid-1960s with the IBM mainframes, and the digital revolution is all about processing as much information, data, as we possibly can, as quickly as we can, as cheaply as we can. And we've made a tremendous amount of progress going from the IBM mainframe to PCs, laptops, the cloud, and now AIs. I think Tom will like this. I view us now as having four factors of production: land, labor, capital, and data. We never really thought of data as a factor of production. And this ties into my Buzz Lightyear theory of to infinity and beyond. There will never be a shortage of data.
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2: 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I'm Tracy Alloway.
0: And I'm Joe Weisenthal.
2: Today's episode, we are looking at surging hay prices and how to actually figure out what's going on in that market. We are speaking with Aidan Johnson, the founder of Haywire.
0: Well, prices generally rise and fall around the same time, even if there are wide gaps in the, wide spreads from one region to another.
1: Yeah, so there is a bunch of different factors to kind of how different regions can, be affected by markets. I mean, you think of what's kind of going on in the West right now with the drought kind of going on. 46% of the U.S. alfalfa acreage is actually in a drought. So you might see some demand coming from the West, maybe moving east. But actually, I was kind of looking into this the other day, and I was looking at the East Coast kind of, because I don't really... like, there's not really much out there, I guess, for hay. I mean, there's a lot hobby farms and it's like small square markets out there, but it's kind of its own ecosystem because it's cool because it won't really feel the effects of the drought from the West simply because transportation is a big factor in that, because you're not going to ship or transport hay that far because it will eventually cost more than the actual value of the hay, simply because, you know, these brokers, these dealers will charge anywhere from $5 to $8 per mile to have it shipped. So that can easily average to be more valuable than hay. So it's kind of weird. So I guess.
2: So if I'm in a location, one of the drought stricken states, that's hard to say. I'm reading the USDA, one of the USDA reports right now, and it says hay prices continue to increase as ranchers search for hay. Are you seeing people who are trying to like bulk buy or secure supply ahead of more price increases?
1: I mean, yeah, I'm seeing right now, and, you know, just talking with farmers, kind of networking across the country, I'm seeing people are trying to get their stockpile for summer. I'm hearing that first cut is being extremely light. The yields are not really producing at a volume, and carryover from 2025 is essentially gone.
0: Sorry. I actually did find, if you search on the terminal, Tracy, if you search USDA hay prices by state, then you can find some fairly regularly updated price indices. So I have to say, like, I mean, I understand you have a great business going, but if any listeners just want to spend tens of thousands of dollars on the Bloomberg terminal, they can also...
2: Any farmers out there want to look up hay prices.
0: Bloomberg actually offers a Haywire competitor. You just get a bunch of other stuff. You're probably not interested. But this gets to my... So, like, this is another important business question. anyone can collect data and produce it. Then you have to find people who will purchase it from you. And this is the other half of business. Some people in the house produce and some people sell. How do you go about finding farmers or growers or anyone in the business, anyone in the chain? How do you get them to discover Haywire?
1: I guess just networking. Obviously, discovery, a big part of that has been on the Homestead Reddit, where Tracy kind of found everything. But, you know, just actively reaching out to them, I guess, kind of just showing them, okay, this is what we're trying to do, trying to be that transparency layer, just to kind of make your guys' local markets a little easier for you and not kind of guessing and buying blind and selling blind.
0: Yeah.
1: So we're basically going to them and we're like, okay, this has no cost for you. Just like kind of tell us what you're seeing so we can provide that clarity and transparency for, you know, hay prices. You know, we're not going to fix the whole transparency issue. Like, we're going to try, but we probably won't. But we just at least want to make it a little more transparent for your local region. You know, these farmers know their regional market like the back of their hand. And especially these old gen farmers, they're not really going to adapt to technology like that. So it's been kind of difficult trying to get them to adapt to be like, okay, like this is technology nowadays. Like this can actually really help your business. So honestly, just networking with them, providing, you know, kind of the data we're seeing and kind of the value and telling them that there's no really cost to just kind of sharing me your data.
0: So Tracy mentioned the sort of timing of purchases or people trying to accumulate or stockpile at times of high stress when prices are really high, again, maybe due to a drought or whatnot. Do you see farmers essentially expanding their geographical search such that they start buying hay from an auction house or a hay farm or whatever that wouldn't normally be under typical conditions economical for them to purchase from?
1: Yeah, you know, I actually had this question the other day and I was on a call with Rock Valley, my main go-to guy. And I was like, are you guys seeing any shipping or any transactions coming from more west of you?
0: Yeah.
1: I was kind of testing a hypothesis of, okay, so the drought is very tight over in these western states. Are buyers coming over to these eastern states and producing it? Because we did see a spike kind of in auction data. We kind of covered it a little bit, maybe on the Reddit, but we called it kind of the Missouri pattern. It was kind of a hypothesis we were testing. So it basically is, so after we figured out that the drought and, you know, supply is very, very tight there in the western states, we started watching those western Midwest states. So we saw demand in or prices in Missouri go up. And they're like, okay, well, we'll keep an eye on it. And then the next week we saw Rock Valley's prices kind of spike a little bit. And they're like, okay, so maybe there is some demand coming over from there. And then the next week we saw it, you know, go up a little bit again. So it's kind of what we're seeing right now. I can't confirm fully if it's true because Auction House we track in Missouri posts their data monthly. So, and then Rock Valley is weekly. So it's just a kind of cool, like, I guess I'm kind of, it's like a Lego set. I'm kind of just like building piece by piece and it's like a puzzle, trying to solve the puzzle.
2: Okay, so talk to us. I know you're not in agriculture directly, but I'm sure you've heard some things about this. Talk to us about the second order effects of higher hay prices. And here, I got to shout out our fellow Bloomberg podcaster, Katie Greifeld, who has a horse.
0: Oh, yeah.
2: And so I asked her if she had like noticed any changes in hay prices. And she said like the cost of boarding had gone up because of hay prices.
0: Boarding.
2: Horse. Right. And then I saw another headline just before we recorded this podcast about a horse sanctuary in Texas on the brink of closure because of rising hay prices and also gas. So are people feeling the effects of these higher prices?
1: Yeah, absolutely. Just talking with farmers and even horse owners across the country. I personally, my family owns horses, so I can kind of see this firsthand. But yeah, I've been talking to a lot of horse owners, and they're basically saying we love our horse so much, but the return on investment on horses right now is just like it's too expensive. No, I'm paying so much to maintain a horse, and we don't know like exactly what we're gonna do because it's so expensive, but. And then on the other side of things, some dairy houses, these dairies are going to be the ones buying the higher quality RFE alfalfa to, you know, feed these cows that are producing 80 pounds of milk a day. And they're actually taking that higher quality RFE and then mixing it with lower quality RFE to, you know, control their rations and, you know, maybe create a little more volume. So especially with these crazy high prices, they can kind of control their volume a little more. And then on top of that, I was talking to a farmer the other day, and he said, so he went to go put his hay up in the auction, but he actually pulled it back because the demand for hay was getting so increasingly, like, it was getting really tight and he needed the hay. So he's kind of predicting it to get even tighter. So yeah, as I can tell, a lot of people are kind of feeling the outcomes of these high hay prices.
0: Just to back up for example, so you mentioned horses. Cows also eat hay, right?
1: Yes, yes.
0: Okay,
1: so
0: cows
1: will eat, there's different types of qualities, I guess you could say.
0: Yeah, walk through us these qualities. Did you say something like RFD? What was the term used? Like higher, what was it?
1: RFV, relative feed value.
0: Okay, excellent.
1: Which basically is, I'm pretty sure it controls, or it gets the protein contents and the fiber in the hay. And it's a base of 100. So anything like 150, I think, is pretty good. Below that, you can see the lower quality hay. So like I said, the dairies are going to be using that higher quality alfalfa and supreme hay, higher RFV, to have their cows on the best. And then you're going to have the equine people, the horses, also using this higher quality stuff because they love their horses and they only want what's best for their horses. And then you have the lower quality type of stuff, which is going to go to like the utility and fare, which is going to go to your beef, it's just a cheap way to, you know, beef up your cow for a cheaper price instead of paying the premium alfalfa. And then, yeah, there's so many different qualities.
0: Yeah, yeah. Just real quickly. So hay made out of alfalfa is high quality. What is low quality hay made out of?
1: Yeah, so low quality hay, which will be lower RFE, I'm pretty sure, you know, I'm not a farm kid, but I'm pretty sure it's the amount of dryness and the protein contents. So when it rains, rain affects a lot. You have to have a dry week or forecast to produce or cut hay. And if it rains, rain can decrease the protein and nutritional value in the hay. I think the lower quality stuff is drier and doesn't have the leaf content that the higher quality stuff does, because that's where the protein is in the leaf, and then the fiber comes from the stem.
0: From your perspective, let's say, like, you know, opacity is a friend to some people in any business, right? There are a lot of businesses that sort of, you know, they can have higher margins because their customers aren't aware of the prices available. Like, obviously the consumer wants more transparency, but some people benefit from the opacity. Is there anyone in the supply chain of hay, et cetera, or in the market for hay that theoretically stands to lose out if customers are and farmers are more informed about prices?
1: Yeah, absolutely. So this kind of ties back to my dad working for a private brokerage here in my hometown. And I was actually talking about this with him. I said, who kind of loses out on this? And he says, typically in business, especially commodities, the middleman will always feel the outcomes of more transparency, because they're the ones making deals, especially in the hay market, kind of blindly and kind of just guessing. Mm-hmm. I mean, I witnessed firsthand I sat there and someone called the owner and was just like, can I do 157, this is an example, can I just do $157 per ton for, you know, X amount of bales or tons?
0: Yeah.
1: And he was like, yeah, that works. So we're not going off anything here. There's no transparency, and that can either work for the broker or that can, you know, maybe make margins a little slimmer. So I do think that the middleman will always, you know, have something to lose with more transparency.
2: All right. Aidan Johnson of Haywire, thank you so much for coming on Odd Lots. That was really fun.
1: Yeah, I appreciate you guys having me on.
0: This has been Odd Lots on Bloomberg Radio. I'm Joe Wasenthal.
2: And I'm Tracy Alloway.
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19: ABC News, I'm Dave Packer. President Trump is defending the memorandum of understanding with Iran to end the war.
20: But lawmakers on both sides of the aisle are raising questions. The deal lifts the U.S. naval blockade, allowing Iran to immediately resume selling oil. Senator Bill Cassidy, a Louisiana Republican, is calling it the worst foreign policy blunder in decades.
21: Iran's left stronger. We are left weaker. Our allies are left weaker.
20: Arthur is now a post-tropical storm as it continues to push into Mississippi and move east. It's already caused flood damage in parts of Louisiana and Mississippi. Luigi Mangione's legal team has changed course again 24 hours after saying they were planning to use a psychiatric defense in his trial for the killing of UnitedHealthcare CEO. Now, as lawyers say, that's off the table. Southcom announcing another U.S. strike targeting an alleged drug smuggling boat in the Eastern Pacific. Three people on board were killed. This is ABC News.
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22: From Bloomberg World Headquarters in New York, I'm Doug Krisner. Let's update market action, take a look at a few top business stories. As we have been reporting, the U.S.-Iran interim peace deal is now in effect, and today we saw a flurry of oil tanker traffic returning to the Strait of Hormuz, and at the same time, the U.S. declared an end to its naval blockade of vessels transiting to and from Iranian ports and coastal areas. In New York trading, WTI crude was down 0.3%. Right now in the electronic session, down another 0.8% at $76. There was a broad risk-on tone in U.S. markets. On Thursday, the equity session was defined by a rotation into information tech, especially the chip makers. We had the Philadelphia Semiconductor Index up 6.4% to a record high. Intel shares were up more than 10%. That was after President Trump said the chip maker will be working with Apple to design and produce semiconductors domestically. And now, bit of breaking news. We're getting word that the U.S. has told ASML, this is the Dutch semiconductor equipment company, that the Trump administration is concerned China may have a top tool from manufacturing semiconductors. Now, ASML, we are told, says it has never shipped its most advanced technology, that would be its extreme ultraviolet technology, to China. We'll be tracking this story for you and give you the very latest here on Bloomberg. In terms of equity market price action in the U.S., we had the S&P rising 1%, NASDAQ comp up 1.9%, Dow Industrial Average up just 0.1% today, and we had yields dropping more so at the longer end of the curve. The 10-year was down 3 basis points to 4.45. And because of the holiday in the States, tomorrow no trading in U.S. Treasuries until Sunday night Wall Street time. Markets will be closed tomorrow in observance of Juneteenth. Right now in Tokyo, Nikkei up 0.8%. In Seoul, the Kospi higher by 2.8%, although in Sydney, ASX 200 is down 0.9%. Global news 24 hours a day and whenever you want it with Bloomberg News Now. 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
25: 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On Trumponomics, how fast can the world recover from the Hormuz shock? On Next Africa, will El Nino trigger Africa's next food crisis? And on Oddlots, GMO co-founder Jeremy Grantham on how to tell if a bubble is about to burst. 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
26: This is a Bloomberg Money Minute. Amazon is in talks to sell its custom-made artificial intelligence chips for use in other companies' data centers, a move that would cut into NVIDIA's dominance. Amazon's AI chief says the company's begun discussions with potential customers but declined to name them and views AI infrastructure as rapidly evolving. The third version of Amazon's AI accelerator, Trainium, is largely sold out, and there's already strong interest in a fourth version expected to debut next year. Intel shares surged after President Trump posted on Truth Social this morning that the chipmaker has struck a deal with Apple to design and produce semiconductors here in the U.S. The iPhone maker has recently been in discussions about using Intel and Samsung Electronics to produce the main processors for its devices domestically. On Wall Street, stocks climbed as the U.S.-Iran deal spurred optimism and a retreat in oil. The Dow gained 73 points, the Nasdaq rose 496, the S&P added 81. Erica Herskowitz, Bloomberg Radio.
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27: The fact that the Iranian president is involved in this, and we have not seen any backlash yet from IRGC or anyone else, meaning that the four-headed hydra from Iran that you have to get all in place at the same time to be able to move forward with an agreement, we're actually seeing some of that movement. So now as you start to see some movement in the Straits, and you're actually, I think at this point in time, it also allows for the military, as they start moving back from some of the blockade positioning that they're in, they can move into a zone defense while still being able to very quickly maneuver back if they had to. I see the next 60 days as being obviously very critical. Israel is going to pressure the U.S. as hard as they possibly can, especially when it comes to the nuclear enrichment program. President Trump originally said no escalation in enrichment, and he backed off a little bit about that in the MOA, where he's now talking about low-grade enrichment. So think 3 to 20%, which is normally used in that civilian power production perspective. And you need 90% high-grade enriched uranium for nuclear weapons. So there's a very large gap. At this point in time, Israel doesn't look at it that way. Israel looks at any type of enrichment is going to be used towards a military-grade program and therefore shouldn't even be started.
28: I guess over the next 60 days, Wayne, the U.S. and Iran will try to agree on restrictions on Tehran's nuclear program. What should expectations be here?
27: It's going to be rough, honestly. I don't know whether or not they can even do this in 60 days. I think that you may end up seeing an extension beyond that 60-day agreement if going towards that, because they are so hardline on both sides.
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0: Welcome to the Switched On podcast on Bloomberg Radio. I'm Tom Rowlands-Reese, and today you're listening to part of my conversation on the global hydrogen market with Bloomberg NEF's head of hydrogen research, Martin Tengler. Hey, Martin, welcome to the podcast.
1: Hi, Tom. Thanks for having me.
0: So if you'll permit me to launch straight into a metaphor, which is what we sometimes do on the Switched On podcast, hydrogen reminds me a lot of Phil Collins, the musician. So like Phil Collins was at one point in his career, he's this musician, he was a drummer, singer, he was in a band, then he went solo. And he was like, at one point in the 80s, all the hype was around Phil Collins. You know, he was huge and, you know, he was the big thing. Headlining festivals, etc., etc. And then at some point, he just went super out of fashion. It's like there was an oversupply of Phil Collins, but he remained popular. And this is important. He remained popular with certain demographics. And then there was later on a little bit of a renaissance in Phil Collins. So hydrogen, it felt like a few years ago, hugely in fashion. And at the moment, it feels like we're now at the tail end of almost like a backlash against hydrogen. It's how it feels. It's, you know, when I go on social media, read certain energy experts' views, it's almost like a sign of credibility to sort of be dunking on hydrogen. But maybe there is still hope for hydrogen in the future. I don't know. Does any of this resonate? Because you've been sort of riding the hydrogen roller coaster for a few years now.
1: I think this resonates a lot, actually. And what I find interesting is you said Phil Collins, there was a bit of an oversupply and then people stopped being interested for a while. In hydrogen, there was a little bit of an oversupply of talking about clean hydrogen, but that clean hydrogen has actually never arrived. So in the Phil Collins metaphor, it would be people talked about how great this Phil Collins is, but they've actually never heard a song. And that's kind of how hydrogen is right now. And yes, you are right that it's certainly facing a lot of challenges that we can certainly talk about. The hype that we saw a couple of years ago has now dissipated. And you could make the argument that we're now at the bottom or potentially getting out of this trough of disillusionment with hydrogen, with us having, or the industry having found certain areas where it can work, certain things that can work, but realize that most things actually probably won't.
0: Got it. Like, do you want to just talk us through, so I know I framed it all in terms of a metaphor, but what was actually driving so much of the hype from a few years ago when hydrogen was very much in fashion, in conversations? As you say, there's a lot of talk, maybe not as so much hydrogen. And then what then was behind this kind of complete reversal of fortunes?
1: So a couple things were driving the hype at the same time, I would argue. First is we were in a very different world back in 2018, 2019, where we started getting all these questions on hydrogen at BNEF. People actually cared about net zero. How do we get to net zero by 2050 or 2040 or 2060? If you want to do net zero, you're going to need to use some amount of cleanly produced hydrogen. So that was the first thing. The other thing is people believed back then that costs could come down a lot faster for green hydrogen in particular than it has turned out to be in reality. And number three is there was a lot of very successful lobbying going on, very successful PR campaigns that really got everyone thinking and interested in hydrogen. So that's, I think, what drove the hype. Over time, people started, number one, shifting away from this net zero narrative. For better or worse, I think we now can mostly agree that net zero by 2050 in most places is unfortunately not realistic, which means that the hardest to abate sectors that would potentially adopt clean hydrogen are probably going to be a bit late. So that's one thing. The other thing is people realize actually this is quite expensive. The physics of hydrogen are challenging. It's typically more expensive than electrification. And that really means there's going to be a very small amount of potential uses where it really makes economic sense. And finally, people were expecting policy. You know, governments back in 2018, 2019, they started preparing these grandiose hydrogen strategies. How many million tons of hydrogen you would have by what year? You know, the EU famously wants 20 million tons by 2030, of which 10 should be produced in the EU and 10 should be imported. No, it's not going to get to 10% of that. It's certainly going to see much less hydrogen than what was planned. The reason for that is because the policies that would have led to the adoption of clean hydrogen are being, if they ever were strong enough, they are being scaled down in most places. And that means the expectations for the market are going down because the costs are so high, demand is low as a result. If you want the demand to grow, you really need some form of policy support, and that's just not forthcoming.
0: This is, I mean, it's so interesting, these three factors you mentioned, the net zero, the belief that costs could come down, and the very successful lobbying. I mean, it sounds like, I mean, and I say this with the benefit of hindsight, that collectively we'd all bought into a dream a little bit, and the reality proved to be very different. But I suppose a couple of questions I have, I mean, and this is just maybe more relates to when we talk about, you know, coming out of the bottom, is one is right now, maybe net zero is not a top topic of conversation. And certainly net zero by 2050 looks unrealistic. But I say this as someone who believes that climate change is real, and therefore people will start to notice when it starts to impact their lives, that at some point people are going to be talking about, you know, completely eliminating emissions again. It might not be the fashionable conversation right now, but I mean, one day it's not going to be the fashionable conversation, it's going to be the necessary conversation. I suppose the question is that when this conversation is once again at the top of the agenda, is hydrogen going to be a necessary part of that conversation? Or has it been superseded by other options?
1: It's going to have to be an important part of the conversation no matter what, for one simple reason, which is that we already use hydrogen today, about 100 million tons in mostly three broad areas: oil refining, the production of fertilizers, and the production of other chemicals. Even in a net zero world, you're still going to need to refine oil, not necessarily to burn it, but you're going to need the oil for the chemical properties that it has. Fertilizers are going to continue to be very, very important to feed 8 billion people and growing on the planet. And so will the production of chemicals. So if you want to decarbonize these areas, you're going to need to decarbonize the production of the hydrogen that's used in these sectors. So that's already a pretty big opportunity right there for hydrogen. Then there are other sectors, and I would say most of them are speculative. We, of course, are talking about steelmaking. That's the one that at BNEF we see as probably the biggest user of clean hydrogen in a net zero world in the future, outside of the three sectors that I've already mentioned. Then you've got the use of hydrogen and more importantly, derived fuels, fuels derived from the hydrogen, like methanol, ammonia, jet fuel, that may be required in order to reach net zero in heavy transport like shipping and aviation. More or less, that's it. That's probably your universe of options. Of course, there's other things, you know, could you use hydrogen in trucks? And the answer is yes, you could, but most companies probably won't because it's more expensive. Could you use hydrogen to generate power? There's a little bit of hype around that right now because of the data center boom that's going on. And you may have noticed that the stocks of certain companies that produce fuel cells, so that's the technology that converts hydrogen into electricity, have really gone through the roof. But there's a bit of a misunderstanding there because this isn't a hydrogen story. It really is a natural gas story. So companies like Bloom Energy, you know, the stock has really shot up last year. They're selling fuel cells that are being bought mostly because there's not enough gas turbines on the market right now. If you believe an artificial general intelligence revolution is about to come and you want to be part of it, you need to get your supply of electricity now and not in 7 years when you get your turbine. So you buy whatever you can. And fuel cells happen to also be able to use natural gas. So the story is a natural gas fired fuel cell story as opposed to a hydrogen story. But you could also use hydrogen to potentially power some of these data centers, which, if I had to take a wild guess, most of them will never end up doing. But you could use hydrogen to generate power in some situations. It makes sense if you want to store energy for a very long periods of time where batteries no longer work. Batteries are very good at the short term and you need to do the long term. So that's potentially where hydrogen could play a role. But in our modeling, it's really a very, very tiny market.
0: But I mean, what, that specific application, you mean?
1: The power market, yes.
0: I mean, that's interesting, though. I mean, just overall, because hydrogen, as you say, is actually part of the world today. There's still potential upside in a net zero world. So it, one way or another, it's going to have to go green when the net zero conversation, I would say optimistically, comes up the agenda, and there's going to be potentially increased demand. So I suppose for the people active in hydrogen, it's not a question of like throwing everything that has been accomplished maybe when it was very much in fashion in the bin, but kind of biding their time and waiting for their moment. And so I suppose a question I'm curious about is, what are companies that are set up to supply hydrogen, what are they doing right now? And what is the, when I say hydrogen, I mean the forms of low carbon or lower carbon hydrogen. What are all these organizations doing now strategically? I mean, I'm assuming our forecast for hydrogen supply and demand is a lot lower than it was. Are these companies in survival mode right now?
1: Yes, many of them are in survival mode or simply have shelved their projects. Some have even gone out of business already, and that's probably going to happen to others as well. Just to give you some numbers, so globally we count about 230 million tons of clean hydrogen capacity. So by clean, I mean all the forms of hydrogen that you can produce where you save or reduce at least some emissions from the production. So that's green and blue, so that's production from renewables and from fossil fuels, what with carbon capture and storage, about 230 million tons. Now, out of that, only about 0.8 million tons is operational of that clean hydrogen. And just to give you that sense of scale...
0: Wait. Say those numbers again, because that's a huge contrast.
1: Yes, so it's about 0.3% of the total that's been announced globally is 0.8 million tons of annual production capacity is online. And to give you one more number to compare it to, right now, the gray hydrogen market that I talked about as being the most obvious source of demand for the clean hydrogen that has been announced is about 100 million tons per year.
0: Got it. So, okay. So it was more announced than, just to make myself understand this, there was more capacity announced than total demand for gray hydrogen currently. So it was not just a decarbonizing hydrogen play. It was a like decarbonizing other stuff play. So hugely ambitious, bright future at this point. Everyone's piling in, and then 0.3% of that has actually materialized.
1: Exactly. And you're starting to see that. You know, we've called that a while ago. We said all these projects, most of them just can never happen. They will never happen because there just isn't the demand for all this hydrogen.
0: Stay tuned for more of my interview with Martin. To hear the full conversation, subscribe to Switched On wherever you get your podcasts. I'm Tom Rennens-Reese, and this is Switched On Bloomberg Radio.
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3: From ABC News, I'm Dave Packer. The U.S. has lifted its blockade on Iran, and oil tankers started moving through the Strait of Hormuz. This just hours after President Trump and the president of Iran signed a memorandum of understanding to end the conflict and move into the next phase of talks. But a growing number of Republicans are criticizing the deal, prompting the vice president to defend it. To the White House and ABC's Mary Bruce.
4: Iran can now freely sell oil on the global market, something they were not able to do before the war. I pressed Vice President J.D. Vance about that.
5: Well, first of all, they've made very concrete nuclear commitments. They have committed to the destruction of the highly enriched stockpile that they have in their possession. But number two, all we've done is lift the blockade in the Straits of Hormuz. We basically returned it to where it was before the conflict.
4: But in the document, Iran does not commit to destroying its stockpile of highly enriched uranium.
3: A woman is dead and one other person injured after police in Sturbridge, Massachusetts say a driver crashed her vehicle into a hotel and fired several shots at the building. And then there's more.
6: At the time of death, no one knew she was pregnant at that point. But later through our interviews, about 20 to 30 minutes after the fact, we found out that she was pregnant.
3: Worcester County District Attorney Joe Early, who says that the woman turned the gun on herself and died by suicide. Jennifer Hudson among the performers today at the Obama Presidential Center dedication ceremony in Chicago. Also in attendance, all living former presidents, former President Obama.
7: If you come for a day, and you don't have time to see everything, I would urge you to skip the clips of my speeches. You have heard them all before. In favor of the stories of those ordinary citizens who helped make that change happen.
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9: Lots of travel delays during the evening hours across the eastern United States due to an approaching frontal system. Watch for some delays to and from Orlando due to scattered showers and thunderstorms. Temperatures are going to be around 85. Showers and thunderstorms may delay travelers heading to and from Atlanta during the evening. Temperatures are going to be around 80. Delays are also possible to and from Charlotte due to scattered showers and storms, 75 to 80 through the evening. Raleigh, potential delays due to evening showers and thunderstorms. It's 80 in Raleigh. The Baltimore-Washington area may experience delays from time to time due to scattered showers and storms this evening. Temperatures close to 80 degrees. Problems in Philadelphia due to showers and thunderstorms. Temperatures in Philadelphia near 80. And a few showers and thunderstorms delaying travelers to Boston this evening. Temperatures near 70. I'm Rob Carolyn, and that's your Bloomberg Travelers Forecast. 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
3: A federal appeals court today ruled that the Trump administration can replace an exhibit at George Washington's home in Philadelphia about the people enslaved by Washington. The display was removed when the administration claimed it disparaged Americans. In a post to social media, Philadelphia Mayor Cheryl Parker said that she will fight to restore the display.
10: I will pursue every legal action possible in efforts to reverse this decision.
3: Russia says it was hit by one of the largest drone attacks of the year. Among the targets, an oil refinery in Moscow, hit for the second time in 3 days. ABC's Marcus Moore has more from London.
11: This war very much still active, more than 4 years after Russia's full-scale invasion. And all of this is unfolding as U.S. Secretary of War Pete Hegseth has called for a six-month review of the level of U.S. support for NATO. NATO members of

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1: Those U.S.-led export restrictions. So we know the U.S.-Iran interim peace deal is now in effect, and today we saw a flurry of oil traffic returning to the Strait of Hormuz. At the same time, the U.S. declared an end to its naval blockade of vessels transiting to and from Iranian ports and coastal areas. In New York trading, WTI was down 0.3%, and right now weaker by another 0.8% at around $76. We saw a broad risk-on tone in U.S. markets today. Now, the equity session was defined by rotation into information tech, especially those chip makers. We had the Philadelphia Semiconductor Index up 6.4% to a record high. Intel jumped more than 10%. That was after President Trump said the chipmaker will be working with Apple to design and produce semiconductors domestically. S&P 500 higher today by 1%. NASDAQ comp up 1.9%. The Dow advancing just a 0.1%. Now, U.S. markets will be closed tomorrow to observe Juneteenth. As such, no trading in U.S. Treasuries here in the Tokyo session. Right now, in Japan, we do have the Nikkei higher by 0.7%. And with the strength in chip stocks, the Kospi is up 3.3% at the moment, although in Sydney, ASX 200 is down 1% at this hour. Global news, 24 hours a day, and whenever you want it, with Bloomberg News Now. I'm Doug Krisner in New York, and this is Bloomberg.
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4: This is Switched on Bloomberg Radio. On today's episode, we're discussing the global hydrogen market. BNEF's head of hydrogen research, Martin Tangler.
5: Just to sort of really understand, is it just a question that some of these projects haven't been built yet? And, you know, we will see that the number won't be quite so spectacularly short of the announced projects if we give it a couple of years. Or is it really that, no, these projects are just not happening now?
6: Most of them probably will not happen. Some of them will surely happen later. So out of the 230 million tons that I said was announced, by the year 2030, we have a forecast of about 5 or 4.9 million tons of annual production capacity of green and blue hydrogen coming online. So that's your market in 2030. To be fair, we've had to cut that forecast. So this is the cut version of that forecast. Previously, we said 5.5 million tons in September last year, but a couple large projects got canceled that we gave a 50-50 chance of happening. Most importantly, a couple projects by oil majors who seem to be backing out of the hydrogen market. And that's forced us to cut the forecast. And that wasn't the first time we had to cut it. So, you know, we've cut it several times in a row now.
5: It's interesting because I remember when, you know, hydrogen was in its Phil Collins's fashionable phase, the oil majors were some of its biggest fans, it felt like. And because there was this natural idea, I mean, there's obviously they use hydrogen themselves, but it's also just more broadly, there was this question of companies that deal in molecules. So do you think they are completely exiting hydrogen as a space? Or do you think, again, just like everything else, this is just something that's being put on ice for now?
6: It depends on which oil major we're talking about. So certainly the two that have canceled or suspended projects last year, they were Exxon, which suspended what was the largest project in our forecast. That project itself was going to produce almost 1 million tons of blue hydrogen in 2030 or from 2030. So that got suspended. We only accounted for half of the capacity because we gave it a 50% chance of coming online. And in our forecast, the way it works is we multiply the probability by the capacity. So it was a megaton project. So we gave it half a megaton in the forecast. So we had to cut that. The other project that was canceled was by BP, which also canceled a blue hydrogen project in the UK. So that's two big blue hydrogen projects that got canceled last year. But there's other oil majors, I would say notably Shell, which still keep at least some

0: their projects alive and are building them, like a green hydrogen project that Shell is developing in the Netherlands, for example. So not every oil major has the same strategy and not every oil major has backed out, but some have been, and that has impacted the forecast that we have.
1: Can we talk about the global picture? And you know, I'm going to kind of frame this question in terms of, if we remember back a few years ago, the sort of when hydrogen was very much in fashion, and I remember this sitting in the US, you know, we had the Inflation Reduction Act, which had a lot of generous support for hydrogen. And then we were getting a lot of inbound questions from clients in Europe. And the narrative was like, they're all freaking out because now America's going to build lots of hydrogen. You know, and then, you know, and then people want to know what's going on in China. It was this race. No one wanted to miss out. There was real sort of, I would say, it felt like geopolitical FOMO going on. All kind of scared that they're going to lose the race on hydrogen. Now, obviously, from what you're telling me, I'm imagining that that's not where we sit right now. But maybe if we start with the US, how has the picture changed in the US?
0: So in the US, we've literally moved from this extremely high expectation, these extremely high expectations in 2022 when the Inflation Reduction Act got signed, to more and more uncertainty as the rules that were required to decide what kind of hydrogen would qualify in order to receive those very, very generous tax credits, as those rules kept getting postponed and postponed and postponed. So the IRA was signed in, I think, August 2022. It wasn't until January 2025, so literally a couple weeks before President Trump took over, that these rules were finally published. But by that time, when you'd expect, now all of these developers will finally take final investment decisions, start building their projects. But by that time, because President Trump was about to take office, nobody was going to take final investment decision on their project until they knew what was going to happen. And what happened is that the Trump administration has made it harder for companies to claim these generous green hydrogen tax credits. Basically, they've moved forward the deadline by which you can apply. And that will significantly reduce the number of companies that will claim these credits. So that's the first thing. And the other thing is that in the US, there never really was a market for clean hydrogen in the US, because the US has always lacked a demand side incentive. So even if you give companies $3 per kilogram to produce green hydrogen, it still isn't enough to make it competitive with gray. So why would anybody want to use gray if they don't have to use it by some kind of mandate or law, or if there isn't some other incentive like a carbon price that would make the economics look better? So in the US, that never happened. And the expectation was always the US is going to be an exporter to the rest of the world. Now, that's still kind of the case, because the blue hydrogen projects that are going ahead in the US, like one that just got built last year by CF Industries, which is a big fertilizer company, that's going to be exporting blue hydrogen, blue ammonia to Japan. And that's going to be burned in coal-fired power plants, which BDEF has written many times. It's one of the worst ways you can use green hydrogen or blue hydrogen, blue ammonia. It's very, very expensive. But the Japanese, they're putting a lot of money on the line for this. And they've put enough money on the line for it to make at least one big project like this work out. And there's probably going to be others. So that demand hasn't come from the US. There's some demand from Japan for the blue hydrogen. There's potentially some demand still from Europe for the green, but not very much. So the US is now very much a blue ammonia, blue hydrogen story. The blue hydrogen projects, they're very big though. So you don't need that many to be the biggest market for clean hydrogen in the world. So the US is still the biggest market in our forecast for 2030, with about 1.2 million tons of blue hydrogen, mostly blue hydrogen. That's because of the small number of blue hydrogen projects, which if they get built, they completely outweigh most of the green stuff that will be built.
1: So the US is a little bit like the part of Phil Collins's fan base that maybe doesn't declare quite their avid support publicly, but still, it still has an appreciation, even if it's not quite as extreme or loud or
0: fun. That's right. And I don't quite know what the relationship was for the Japanese, or how the Japanese felt about Phil Collins, but they certainly feel very good about US hydrogen and US ammonia.
1: The EU, what is the outlook there right now?
0: Yeah, Europe generally, but let's zoom in on the EU, because that's the biggest part of Europe in terms of hydrogen demand anyway. The EU is one of the few markets with tangible incentives for using the green hydrogen. In Europe, it's mostly green because Europe really likes its likes renewables and wants to make itself independent of fossil fuels. So the policy is much more towards green in Europe. The European Union has legislated a number of quotas or mandates for the use of green hydrogen and fuels derived from it. They call these fuels RFNBO, renewable fuels of non-biological origin. A mouthful, a very European kind of name. These RFNBOs, they are meant to be used in aviation and in other transport, road transport and industry. So they've got mandates for aviation, for transport and for industry. The challenge has been, though, that these mandates, despite being legally binding, have mostly been ignored by most players, whether they be companies or member states. So on the aviation side, there is a mandate called Refuel EU Aviation, which is very strong. Airlines have to start buying this RFNBO jet fuel to fuel their planes. But very few have actually started doing that, despite there being a very, very high penalty. The penalty is higher than the cost of buying this jet fuel. But what's happening is airlines are lobbying the EU Commission to postpone, to water down these mandates. So are their fuel suppliers. The fuel suppliers are the ones who actually have to meet these mandates. And there's a review coming up in 2027. So everyone's hoping that this 2027 review will postpone these mandates. And so nobody's really doing much for the moment. Then you've got mandates for the use of RFNBO in transport and in industry, which unlike the ones in aviation, they actually still have to be passed into national law by 27 member states. So you can already imagine 27 member states passing legislation. That's going to take a while. So they had the deadline, which was about a year ago in May 2025, by which they had to pass these mandates for transport and for industry. Very few member states have actually done that. By now we have 13. So a year after the deadline, 13 out of 27 member states that have passed at least one of the two. So either the transport or the industry mandate. But very few have put penalties that are high enough for these mandates to actually be met. The one bright exception that recently passed its mandates is Germany, which did not pass the industry ones, which would be the bigger ones and the more important ones, but they at least passed the transport mandates, which are going to do one thing. They're most likely going to increase demand for green hydrogen in refineries for refining oil. Now, that's probably not going to be enough because refineries can only use so much hydrogen. We heard somewhere about 170,000 tons or so. Maybe it's a little bit more. But the mandate in 2030 is already higher than 170,000 tons. So that means the rest of the hydrogen is going to have to be used directly in transport. And if you've read any BNEF research, you will remember that we are not very optimistic when it comes to using hydrogen in transport. So the EU is basically mandating, or Germany is basically mandating, the use of hydrogen or the production of hydrogen for transport, but we're not really seeing any demand for hydrogen in transport, in road transport. So that's going to be a challenge. How you're going to square that circle? So surely that part of that is going to be used in refineries, but the part of that mandate that's not for refineries is going to be difficult.
1: Just a question about this mandate, and I realize the answer is probably it depends on the sector. But, you know, for example, with the synthetic aviation fuels example, or the RFNBOs for aviation fuels, I'm assuming it's a percentage. Yeah. Roughly what is the percentage?
0: Yeah, so it's about 1%. The mandate is 1% by 2030 of the energy in the fuel supplied in transport has to be RFNBO. And the good news for the fuel suppliers is that there's a multiplier, what the EU calls a multiplier of 2, which means I'd actually call it a divider. It's a divider of 2. So if you actually supply 0.5%, that's counted as 1%. But if you don't, then you're paying penalty for the entirety of 1%. So
1: and is that what's relating to the energy density of the fuel?
0: That's right. The energy content of the fuel. That's exactly right. In Germany, this is higher. So Germany has passed a more ambitious target of 1.5% in 2030 and 3% in 2032. So it's more ambitious in Germany than it is required by the EU.
1: This has been Switched on Bloomberg Radio. To hear the rest of this episode and all of our episodes, be sure to subscribe to Switched On wherever you get your podcasts. Thanks for listening.
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18: This is a Bloomberg Money Minute. With the spring home selling season drawing to a close, U.S. mortgage rates declined to the lowest in a month as easing tensions in the Middle East cool inflation concerns and provide some relief for homebuyers. According to Freddie Mac, the average for a 30-year fixed loan dropped to 6.47% from 6.52% the week before. Meanwhile, U.S. jobless claims edged down in a sign of job market resilience. More than a quarter of a million Americans found themselves filing for first-time unemployment benefits last week. The Labor Department says it received 226,000 initial claims in the week ending June 13th. That's about 4,000 less than the previous week's revised total and basically in line with what most analysts were expecting today. An end to the tensions between the U.S. and Iran and the reopening of the Strait of Hormuz eased inflation risks and sent oil lower and stocks higher today. The Dow gained 73 points. The Nasdaq rose 496. The S&P added 81. Erica Herskowitz, Bloomberg Radio.
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20: The fact that the Iranian president is involved in this, and we have not seen any backlash yet from IRGC or anyone else, meaning that the four-headed hydra from Iran that you have to get all in place at the same time to be able to move forward with an agreement, we're actually seeing some of that movement. So now as you start to see some movement in the Straits, and you're actually, I think at this point in time, it also allows for the military, as they start moving back from some of the blockade positioning that they're in, they can move into a zone defense while still being able to very quickly maneuver back if they had to. I see the next 60 days as being obviously very critical. Israel is going to pressure the U.S. as hard as they possibly can, especially when it comes to the nuclear enrichment program. President Trump originally said no escalation in enrichment, and he backed off a little bit about that in the MOA, where he's now talking about low-grade enrichment. So think 3 to 20%, which is normally used in that civilian power production perspective. And you need 90% high-grade enriched uranium for nuclear weapons. So there's a very large gap. At this point in time, Israel doesn't look at it that way. Israel looks at any type of enrichment is going to be used towards a military-grade program and therefore shouldn't even be started.
21: I guess over the next 60 days, Wayne, the U.S. and Iran will try to agree on restrictions on Tehran's nuclear program. What should expectations be here?
20: It's going to be rough, honestly. I don't know whether or not they can even do this in 60 days. I think that you may end up seeing an extension beyond that 60-day agreement if going towards that, because they are so hardline on both sides.
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18: You're listening to the Big Take Podcast on Bloomberg Radio. I'm Sarah Holder, and today on the show, part one of an episode about Meta's push to build its largest data center yet in rural Louisiana.
7: All right, Riley Griffin, reporter with Bloomberg News here. I am driving up to northeastern Louisiana, a rural part of the state called Richland Parish. This is cotton land, cotton, corn, soybeans.
18: Riley Griffin typically spends her days in Silicon Valley. She's a tech reporter for Bloomberg. But for the past year, she's been following a story that's brought her to a different corner of the country, a place called Richland Parish in the Louisiana Delta.
7: Gas is cheaper than where I live in San Francisco, that's for sure.
18: Richland Parish is made up of a handful of towns and villages, Rayville, Delhi, Mangum, and some unincorporated land. All told, the parish spans about 550 square miles. It's nearly 12 times the size of San Francisco, but has a population 40 times smaller.
7: I'm driving out here. I'm listening to Tim McGraw. I'm gonna live where the green grass grows. And Lainey Wilson, both of whom are from this area.
18: Richland, like so many agricultural and manufacturing communities around the U.S., has spent decades on the decline. Farmers are struggling to break even. Most kids don't go to college. When they do leave, they often don't come back. Local leaders have been looking for something to revamp the area's economy, an opportunity that would bring new investment to town. And a few years ago, one came knocking.
22: Meta, which owns Facebook and Instagram, has been ramping up spending on artificial intelligence.
18: Meta is worth $1.5 trillion and owns some of the biggest social media brands in the world. But the technology landscape has been changing. AI is everywhere. And by many metrics, Meta has fallen behind.
23: This is an AI arms race.
24: Inside the company called OpenAI.
25: Anthropic is building generative AI, a system that can draft content as if a human made it.
26: Google, OpenAI, and Anthropic, these are known as kind of the frontier of the AI race right now. People don't often mention Meta in the same breath, and that's a problem for the company.
18: Just last month, the company laid off 8,000 workers, 10% of its workforce, as it ramps up spending on AI development and infrastructure. Infrastructure like data centers, which house the chips that power large language models. And Meta CEO Mark Zuckerberg has plans to build one of the biggest data centers in the world, nearly 4,000 acres, the size of about 3,000 football fields. He's calling it Hyperion, after the Greek Titan.
26: Mark Zuckerberg is a man who loves a reference to the classics.
18: It's a project that will take a lot of investment, a lot of energy and water, and a lot of land. Enter Richland Parish.
27: You know, you've heard of Silicon Valley, right? We're the Silicon Bayou.
18: Meta's plans for this rural slice of Louisiana have captured the attention of some of the most powerful people in the world.
28: Look at that. That's the size of Manhattan.
18: But as Meta zeroes in on the parish, residents are grappling with what it could mean to become the epicenter of the company's biggest AI push yet.
29: 20 years from now, AI may be as obsolete as bag phones are today.
30: You know, the math eventually becomes hard math at some point.
31: I don't want it to affect detrimentally our water, nor the price of utilities.
32: We don't fully grasp what's coming.
18: Sarah Holder, and this is The Big Take from Bloomberg News. Today on the show, Richland Parish's bet on a new kind of crop, data. Could Meta's ambitions bring economic salvation? Or will the community trade one uncertain future for another?
33: No more
1: unchecked data centers.
26: When a new data center arrives in an area, the community reaction can sometimes sound like this.
2: We're not buying it. We want them to go away. We don't want to hear all of their sugar-coated promises, which we don't believe.
4: It's a really, really bad deal. We don't get anything for it other than we're losing land, we're losing water, and we're losing air quality.
26: There are about 3,000 active data centers in the U.S. And as the AI boom demands more and more computing resources, their numbers are growing. According to Pew Research Center, 1,500 more data centers are in development right now across the country. These facilities tend to be polarizing. Politicians, activists, and residents near them have called out data centers for hiking local energy bills, draining water resources, making too much noise. Many data center projects have been delayed, canceled, or scaled back after communities oppose them. So some tech companies hoping to build new data centers have started shifting their strategy. They're looking beyond cities and suburbs and prioritizing areas that may not have the best infrastructure, but do have the right attitude.
5: Companies that are building big are looking to these rural regions, but also regions that are demonstrating a willingness to have them.
26: Bloomberg tech reporter Riley Griffin again.
5: There's actually a company I've been chatting with called Hamlet that is selling data to hyperscalers about communities. They're doing red, yellow, green. Is this a good place politically to put your data center? What do we know from town hall meetings about how this community will react to a data center?
26: That reaction is important because for companies competing in the AI race, speed is everything.
5: All these data centers, they want to get them up and running as soon as possible. So any delays, be they from politics and PR or actual permitting, is a huge headline risk that they would like to take off the table.
26: And companies like Meta are putting a lot of resources toward picking places where they can move quickly.
6: Finding a data center site that works for us is like finding a needle in the haystack. Like, you have to look for a lot of combinations of the things that are going to work well.
26: Rachel Peterson runs Meta's data center strategy.
6: We started hearing from Mark directly that he wanted to have a very big cluster, the biggest cluster.
26: What Zuckerberg wanted was a huge cluster of GPUs, graphics processing units, the chips that power AI models. And to hold all those GPUs, Meta would need a very large data center.
6: We were going to put like, you know, a million GPUs in it, and we were going to have this big AI cluster up and running.
5: Each GPU on average costs about $30,000, so that should tell you something. And putting 1 million together is a massive amount.
26: Data centers come with some big energy needs.
5: You also need cooling abilities, so water often, to keep that technology from overheating. You need land. You need continuous land in this case, and a lot of it, and preferably cheap land.
26: So Meta set out to find the right site, the needle in the haystack. 2,000 miles away from Meta HQ, Richland Parish, Louisiana, was stuck in a rut.
5: Rich land, as you can guess by the name, is known for its rich land, its soil born from the silt of the Mississippi.
8: When I was a kid, Rival was known as the white gold capital of the South.
26: That's Scott Franklin, a fourth generation Richland Parish resident and one of the region's largest landowners. That white gold he's talking about is cotton. For generations, cotton plantations built off enslaved labor were the economic engines of the South. Long after emancipation, cotton crops remained the backbone of Richland Parish's economy. But that economy took a turn.
5: There was the 1927 flood, the Great Flood, which really devastated the region, was a huge natural disaster. It also sent a lot of black sharecroppers who bore the brunt of that devastation out of the region. There was also the Great Depression, and all the while, the agriculture sector is changing, it's modernizing, but when it does, it doesn't bring about more wealth. It really just consolidates wealth into fewer and fewer hands.
8: You know, the old adage of like, if you drive over a pothole, you notice it. If you drive over a pothole every single day, you begin to forget about it. It's kind of that, you know, if you live here, you don't really quite day to day see the decline, but it's happened, you know, no question.
26: By the early 2000s, almost 30% of Richland Parish's population lived below the poverty line. And local leaders were trying to revitalize the area, diversify its economy away from just agriculture. Around this time, the state of Louisiana bought a roughly 1,400-acre plot of land that once belonged to Scott's family, hoping to use it to convince a corporation to settle in the area. Economic development officials wanted a company to plant roots on that land, build a manufacturing facility, and commit to bringing 5,000 local jobs. Over the course of two decades, company after company came into town, got the Richland Parish pitch, and then left. Toyota,
1: Caterpillar,
26: John Deere,
1: Jaguar, Hyundai.
26: One former economic development representative named Tana Trischel told Riley she went the extra mile to try and nab business from Mercedes.
9: I courted them for 9 years. I got a new puppy. I named it Mercedes and sent them pictures.
26: But no dice. None of the companies ended up coming to Richland Parish.
1: You go through all that and you get on the mountaintop and you come down. You know, it's a hard fall. And you get this feeling of always the bridesmaid, never the bride. It's not going to happen.
26: That's where Meta came in. In January 2024, Zuckerberg's hunt for a data center site caught the attention of Entergy, a major Louisiana power utility. Its CEO invited some Meta execs to the company's headquarters in New Orleans to make the case for Louisiana. The CEO stressed that the state's government was pro-business and that Louisiana had ample oil and gas reserves. Energy would not be a problem. He remembers telling Meta executives, use all you want, we'll make more. But Meta wanted assurances about more than just power.
10: Speaking with folks at Meta, the willingness of the government to kind of clear the way and be partners to them was also really important.
26: So the state's economic development secretary got to work. Her mandate was clear. This was Richland Parish's shot. Don't miss out on Meta.
11: We huddled in a small table and he said, I need to share something with you. We're having very aggressive conversations with a large data center company and we think we've got a shot at it, but if this is ever going to become real, we all have to start moving heaven and earth.
26: After the break, Louisiana moves heaven and earth. This has been the Big Take Podcast on Bloomberg Radio. I'm Sarah Holder, and I spoke with Riley Griffin about Meta's push to build its largest data center yet in rural Louisiana. Follow along for part two. Or you can hear the rest of the episode on The Big Take, wherever you get your podcasts.
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12: ABC News, I'm Dave Packer. Hours after President Trump and the President of Iran signed a memorandum of understanding to end the conflict and move into the next phase of talks, the U.S. lifting its blockade on Iran and oil tankers started moving through the Strait of Hormuz. At the White House today, Vice President Vance defending the financial aspect of the agreement.
13: The United States isn't giving up a cent of money to Iran, and even the economic benefits, the sanctions relief and so forth that comes along with this bargain only happens if the Iranians perform.
12: But Iran can now freely sell oil on the global market. That's something that they were not able to do before the war. A pregnant woman is dead and another person injured after police in Sturbridge, Massachusetts say that a driver crashed her vehicle into a hotel and fired several shots at the building and then turned the gun on herself. John Legend among the performers today at the Obama Presidential Center dedication ceremony in Chicago. This is ABC News.
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7: From Bloomberg World Headquarters in New York, I'm Doug Krisner. Let's update top stories. We'll look at market action as well. First, this: the U.S. has told the Dutch semiconductor equipment maker, ASML, it's concerned China may have the top tool for making highly advanced semiconductors. Now, ASML says it has never shipped its most cutting-edge technology to China, that being ASML's extreme ultraviolet lithography machines. Here is Bloomberg's Tom Giles.
14: This is all part of the big picture here is U.S. efforts to basically make it more difficult for China to get its hands on the most advanced AI equipment. And of course, ASML is the maker of these big EUV machines that are used in the manufacture of the most advanced chips.
7: That is Bloomberg's Tom Giles. Now, we are told that senior Trump administration officials have evidence indicating ASML is not acting in good faith, such as exports of this gear specifically to China. If so, that would be a violation of those U.S.-led export restrictions. So we know now that the U.S.-Iran interim peace deal is in effect, and today we saw a flurry of oil tanker traffic returning to the Strait of Hormuz. WTI crude oil was down 0.3% at New York trading, and we're off about another 0.7% now, just above $76. Broad risk on in U.S. markets. Now, the equity session was defined by a rotation into information tech, especially the chip makers. We had the Philadelphia Semiconductor Index up more than 6% today. Intel shares were up 10% after President Trump said the chip maker will be working with Apple to design and produce semiconductors domestically. The S&P 500 was higher today by 1%. Yields down, more so at the longer end of the curve. The 10-year was off 3 basis points in New York trading to 445. Because of the U.S. holiday tomorrow, no trading in U.S. Treasuries in the Tokyo session. In Seoul, the Kospi up 2.8%. The Nikkei is up 0.5%. Global news 24 hours a day. This is Bloomberg.
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26: This is a Bloomberg Money Minute. Prepare to pay more for your Apple products. The company is raising prices because of the increasing costs of memory and storage chips. CEO Tim Cook told the Wall Street Journal that Apple's been trying to shield customers from price increases, but the situation has become unsustainable. Demand for the chips has skyrocketed alongside the growth of AI data centers. Meanwhile, the number of student loan borrowers in default soared to about 9.2 million people in April after the government ended a four-year pause on collections. About 20% of the 43 million Americans with student debt are more than a year behind on their payments, and about 3 million people are 90 days behind on payments. The Education Department is temporarily lowering interest rates for borrowers who sign up for auto pay when enrolling in the new repayment programs by July 1st. Wall Street staged a comeback today with stocks climbing as the U.S.-Iran deal spurs optimism. The Dow added 73 points, the Nasdaq gained 496, and the S&P rose 81. Erica Herskowitz, Bloomberg Radio.
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5: $1.5 to $2 trillion government deficits certainly are stimulative, but we've also had a very strong consumer, not kind of inconsistent with the so-called K-economy thesis. I call it the G-economy thesis. It's really been the baby boomers that are keeping spending going because they're retiring, and they've got $89 trillion of retirement assets.
4: It's the wall of money Lawrence McDonald's talked about.
6: Yeah, that's exactly
4: right. I mean, it's just there. It's just the wall of money.
5: Huge. And then, of course, there's the AI capital spending boom, and there's a lot of controversy about whether that's going to pay off or whether it's not, and it's going to it's one big bubble that's going to burst. I think it's going to pay off.
6: How do you think about AI here? I mean, it seems like a lot of folks are telling us this is bigger than anything we've seen.
5: The way I put it in perspective is AI is not a revolution. It's an evolution in the digital revolution. The digital revolution started in the mid-1960s with the IBM mainframes, and the digital revolution is all about processing as much information, data, as we possibly can, as quickly as we can, as cheaply as we can. And we've made a tremendous amount of progress going from the IBM mainframe to PCs, laptops, the cloud, and now AIs. I think Tom will like this. I view us now as having four factors of production: land, labor, capital, and data. We never really thought of data as a factor of production. And this ties into my Buzz Lightyear theory of to infinity and beyond. There will never be a shortage of data.
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9: You're listening to the Big Take Podcast on Bloomberg Radio. I'm Sarah Holder, and today on the show, part two of an episode about Meta's push to build its largest data center yet in rural Louisiana. So Meta's interest in Richland Parish, Louisiana, was piqued. Conversations with a major state energy utility were underway. NDAs were being signed. And locals like Friday Ellis, the mayor of a nearby city, started clocking new faces around town.
18: And we walked up and hit them with a, y'all ain't from around here, are you?
9: What Mayor Ellis didn't know was they were actually Meta executives who'd come to scout the area and meet with local lawmakers. Lawmakers who were working hard behind the scenes.
11: It just became this everyone pulling on the rope in the same direction. So it was just this massive Louisiana effort.
9: That's Susan Bourgeois. She was named Louisiana's new economic development secretary at the same time Meta was talking to the state's power utility. And her first big job was to make a deal with Meta. But the clock was ticking. Meta was looking at other states, too.
11: The Meta folks were telling us that they wanted to have their final investment decision by the end of summer.
9: At this point, residents in Richland Parish didn't know this was happening. Not the parish's mayors, not the public. All this deal-making with Meta was going on in secret. And at the state level, lawmakers were already clearing the way to make it happen. For example, Meta wanted a sales tax break on its GPUs.
26: And again, that is because let me say it for the people in the back. The GPUs, the chips inside the data center, are the most expensive part of a data center build.
11: In order to get a data center in your state, that is an incentive that must exist, and that's a go-no-go.
26: To meet the non-negotiable, the state actually changed Louisiana tax law by working in language about data center tax breaks into an existing rural broadband bill.
11: In politics, that's called hijacking a bill.
26: In June 2024, that bill was signed into law. Meta, or any future tech company trying to build a data center, won't have to pay any sales tax on data center chips or equipment for 20 years, with an additional 10-year renewal option. The government also agreed to change the state's property laws, so Meta could buy that 1,400-acre plot of land in Richland Parish without it first going to a public bid. Was there anyone pushing back on this deal?
0: Well, at this stage, remember, this is all happening behind closed doors under NDAs, people who have signed on to really pave the way for the deal. Over those initial deal-making months, there wasn't really public pushback to be had because the public didn't know.
26: And Louisiana leaders had given Meta assurances that once the public found out, they'd be on board.
11: I remember early on the Meta team asking us, what kind of community pushback are we going to find, or what kind of, you know, pushback are we going to find in the state? And, we from a Richland Parish perspective, we said, none.
26: By late fall of 2024, the pieces of the deal were in place. And in December, Meta went public. For locals in Richland Parish, it was the first time they learned a data center would land in their backyard.
1: Governor Jeff Landry and Meta officials announced a groundbreaking investment of a $10 billion AI data center Wednesday morning in Ravel.
3: This is something given to me by Mark Zuckerberg.
26: That's President Trump in a cabinet meeting in August 2025. He's holding up a piece of paper with an image printed on it.
3: But look at that. That's the size of Manhattan. So that's superimposed over the island of Manhattan. It takes up a big part of Manhattan.
26: For folks in Louisiana, Trump calling attention to the plan was a big deal.
11: We love having the president talk about us.
10: I mean, you hear just like President Trump talking about that.
12: I think it made us kind of come back to the realization that this is real.
26: Soon, Meta was trying to secure billions of dollars of funding from some of the biggest players on Wall Street to pay for the construction. Speaker of the House Mike Johnson, who represents a chunk of Louisiana, started touting a new vision for his home state.
13: You know, you've heard of Silicon Valley, right? We're the Silicon Bayou. I said, trademark it right now, brother. Trademark it right now.
26: But that sort of transformation wouldn't come easy.
14: Life as we know it in Ravel is changing.
27: We don't know what it looks like in 5 years or 10 years.
28: We're in this small rural area, and we're trying to figure it out.
29: Right now, everybody's just segregated. You're either team Meta or not team Meta.
30: Now, have you ever been on a small plane?
29: I have not.
30: Okay, so it's a little different experience than being on a jet.
26: Late last year, Riley Griffin got an aerial tour of Richland Parish. She boarded a four-seat propeller plane piloted by a local farmer named Dustin Morris.
30: This morning, we're going to take a little flight in my little Cessna 182, look around Richland Parish, kind of get a bird's eye view and let you see that from there.
26: You see the cotton from above, just fields of white. And then all of a sudden, out of nowhere, there's just this massive dirt pit. And it's 5 miles long and 1 mile wide. That dirt pit is Meta's Hyperion construction site. They broke ground in December 2024. And Meta's ambitions for Hyperion have only grown with time. At first, the company said they'd need 3 natural gas plants to power the project. By March 2026, there were plans to build 10. Once the center is live, its power needs could be enough to fuel the entire city of New York on a winter day. The site itself has also grown. Meta bought even more land, turning its original 1,400-acre plot into almost 4,000 acres. For Dustin, it's a lot of change to reckon with.
30: For years, for my whole life actually, you know, I bought into the idea that the land was somewhat sacred and that the land was everything and the production of the commodity
7: corn, soybeans, rice, cotton, wheat, whatever the commodity is, that was the end goal. And now, you know, I finally come around to the idea that the land is still that, but maybe it's not the commodity. Maybe it's selling it for 20 times more than what it's worth in row crop production. Maybe this is the future, and this is how we secure our family's future. And I don't know, but I have come to grips that it doesn't have to have a growing green plant on it.
26: Already, though, Richland Parish residents are starting to feel the trade-offs of green crops for concrete.
15: Well, there's a lot more traffic.
16: There's a lot of trucks and a lot of dust.
17: There's a rhythm to farming. And if there's a rhythm to construction, I can't find it.
26: Thousands of construction workers have descended on Richland Parish, working around the clock to build the data center. As many as 7,500 are expected overall. In a parish of 20,000 residents, that's a significant population bump. And all those workers need to be fed and housed.
0: There are a lot of food trucks. That's one of the big businesses that have boomed, and new restaurants and the man camps, the RV parks that have cropped up everywhere in a housing-strapped region.
26: Harry Lewis, the mayor of Rayville, says some people in town have given up their jobs for higher-paying ones on the Meta construction site.
19: See, we lost pretty much our whole police department because we pay them $14 and $15 an hour. They go a mile from Rayville and get 20.
26: Nurses are leaving hospitals to do emergency medical work at Hyperion. Meanwhile, local landowners who own property near the site are also trying to cash in. Land that was once going for $2,000 has been listed for $50,000. But the growth they're responding to could be temporary. Local tax assessors and realtors don't know how to gauge how valuable this rich land actually is.
20: It's changed my job because it's a lot of unknown, not knowing the value of things.
26: That's a local realtor, Jason Brunix.
20: And that's scary because you don't want to represent people and you not know what the value is. And, you know, and that's what I've told a lot of people that have called me and, hey, what do you think I need to do? What do you think it's worth? Well, to be quite honest with you, I don't know what it's worth.
26: It's a sentiment that's pretty similar to some of the uncertainty around AI itself, which has companies reporting sky-high valuations and investors trying to get in while it's hot. And where some Richland Parish landowners see opportunity, lifelong residents Floyd and Sheila McDade see the potential for displacement.
21: We happen to live in a world where everyone can't be property owners. But it doesn't mean that they can't be treated with dignity.
22: The people were kind of struggling from the beginning, so they were kind of pushed to have to find somewhere else to stay.
0: Floyd and Sheila McDade are a wonderful couple, folks who have been very civically involved. Floyd was a principal, and they described to me the effects of this data center differently, right? Floyd came with a note card in his pocket of all the questions that he has. Questions about who's investing in the Meta data center, feeling like that hadn't been communicated, curiosity about who will get the jobs, curiosity about the environmental impacts, just questions about the future.
21: You wish that there had been maybe some level of transparency, information. If Meta has done this before, you knew these issues were going to be there. What I would have liked is some of that information to be disseminated so that people wouldn't feel like they're being bulldozed over.
26: Meta told Riley that the company has made a concerted effort to hire locally and that it's working with many local businesses to support the data center's construction. They said they, quote, strive to be good neighbors in the communities where we operate, and we make every effort to work with our local partners to address community needs. The company is committed to upgrading local infrastructure, paving some roads, fixing up wastewater facilities. And at least for now, Richland Parish is seeing an influx of economic activity. But this is just the first stage of Richland's transformation. There's a long way to go before it becomes the Silicon Bayou.
0: This is a story about a place amidst change it didn't choose,
26: that has little recourse to resist that change, given the way the agriculture sector has fared. It's about fears of another dying town along the Mississippi Delta, but it's also about putting faith in a data center. But it remains to be seen, will more land be bought? Who will get it? At what price? Will that offer them long-term sustainability or an out from some of the challenges of the agriculture sector? You know, time will tell, and we're telling this story at the beginning of its arc. This has been the Big Take Podcast on Bloomberg Radio. I'm Sarah Holder, and I spoke with Riley Griffin about Meta's push to build its largest data center yet in rural Louisiana. You can hear the rest of the episode on The Big Take, wherever you get your podcasts.
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4: From ABC News, I'm Dave Packer. President Trump signed the Memorandum of Understanding with Iran in order to reopen the Strait of Hormuz in exchange for some immediate sanctions relief and the lifting of the U.S. naval blockade. But Trump does not yet have the final nuclear agreement with Iran, only an agreement to talk about it. ABC's Mary Bruce at the White House.
5: 24 hours after signing the peace deal, President Trump under fire from top Republicans on Capitol Hill, who called the deal a win for Iran. The chairman of the Senate Intelligence Committee calls the deal a windfall for Iran.
6: We're going to lift sanctions on Iran's oil exports right away. They're going to use it to rebuild their drone stockpiles, their missiles, to fund Hamas and to fund Hezbollah.
5: Iran can now freely sell oil on the global market, something they were not able to do before the war.
4: And we've learned that Vice President J.D. Vance is not traveling to Switzerland tonight for discussions as talks with Iran on the details of a signed deal still need to be worked out. Ukraine calls it a tit-for-tat targeting Moscow.
8: Russian officials said that Ukraine launched some 550 drones and missiles. A number of them were intercepted, those intercepts happening in the sky, but in some cases debris falling to the ground. There was another explosion in one of those intercepts. Authorities in Moscow said that 17 people, including two children, were injured there.
4: ABC's Marcus Moore. It's the second time in 3 days that Moscow has been hit by drones. Not only is the algae in the newly repaired Lincoln Memorial reflecting pool turning the water green, ABC Chief Washington correspondent Jonathan Carl says the blue paint that President Trump just ordered is peeling off the bottom of the pool now.
9: By last week, the pool was blue and beautiful. 2 days later, it started to turn green. 4 days after that, algae everywhere. Today, workers were wading through the pool, cleaning out the algae and the dirt.
4: Price tag for the work, $14 million taxpayer dollars. 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
18: Lots of travel delays during the evening hours across the eastern United States due to an approaching frontal system. Watch for some delays to and from Orlando due to scattered showers and thunderstorms. Temperatures are going to be around 85. Showers and thunderstorms may delay travelers heading to and from Atlanta during the evening. Temperatures are going to be around 80. Delays are also possible to and from Charlotte due to scattered showers and storms, 75 to 80 through the evening. Raleigh, potential delays due to evening showers and thunderstorms, it's 80 in Raleigh. The Baltimore-Washington area may experience delays from time to time due to scattered showers and storms this evening. Temperatures close to 80 degrees. Problems in Philadelphia due to showers and thunderstorms. Temperatures in Philadelphia near 80. And a few showers and thunderstorms delaying travelers to Boston this evening. Temperatures near 70. I'm Rob Carolyn, and that's your Bloomberg Travelers Forecast. Now back to the latest headlines from ABC News.
4: Major celebration in Lower Manhattan for the NBA champions, the New York Knicks. It's been 53 years since the Knicks won their last championship. Viewing areas for fans to watch the ticker tape parade and Lower Broadway filled to capacity hours before the start. New York City Mayor Zoran Mamdani told us that fans have been waiting to celebrate this moment.
23: People have been waiting. Sure. And we have been so close so many times before. And the tears of joy you've seen across the city, we want that to also be a part of the ceremony.
3: Now to Southern California, where the Joint Terrorism Task Force is helping San Diego police investigate a suspicious vehicle.
10: Police in San Diego say a suspicious vehicle was seen near the Islamic Center of San Diego on Thursday afternoon. That Islamic Center was a site of a deadly active shooter incident last month perpetrated by two teenage boys who killed three victims and then themselves. When police stopped the vehicle on Thursday, they say they found a Nazi flag and a suspicious canister in the vehicle. The driver was detained. Police say there is no active threat, but an arson team and the FBI's Joint Terrorism Task Force were called in to help investigate. Alex Stone, ABC News.
3: A record number of people are expected to travel for the Juneteenth holiday weekend. The TSA is expecting millions to pass through its checkpoints today. Oil prices are falling and lower gas prices could lead to even more people hitting the roads to travel. I'm Dave Packer, ABC News.
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11: From Bloomberg World Headquarters in New York, I'm Doug Krisner. Let's update top stories. We'll look at market action as well. We are learning the U.S. has told the Dutch semiconductor

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1: 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S&P 500 was higher by 1% today. NASDAQ comp up 1.9%. In terms of treasury yields, declines more so at the longer end of the curve. The 10-year was down about 3 basis points, last quoted in New York at 4.45. Now, because of the market holiday in the States tomorrow in observance of Juneteenth, no trading in U.S. Treasuries until Sunday night, New York time. Right now in Seoul, the Kospi is up 2.4%. In Tokyo, Nikkei higher by 0.1%. Although in Sydney, the ASX 200 is down 0.9%. Global news 24 hours a day and whenever you want it with Bloomberg News Now. 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
6: 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I'm June Grosso. Ahead in this hour, the Supreme Court backs the right of some drug users to have guns. The court will take up a case over the prolonged detention of some ICE detainees. And World Cup visa problems.

0: John Adams took a tankard of hard cider with his breakfast every day. James Madison reportedly drank a pint of whiskey every day. Thomas Jefferson said he wasn't much of a user of alcohol. He only had 3 or 4 glasses of wine a night. Okay? Are they all habitual drunkards who would be properly disarmed for life?
1: You may be wondering why Justice Neil Gorsuch was questioning whether some of the founding fathers would have been considered habitual drunkards. After all, the case before the justices was about a federal law banning gun ownership by marijuana users. Well, the Supreme Court's recent analysis of Second Amendment cases relies on the government showing a history of analogous restrictions to support gun control laws. And in this case, the government pointed to founding-era laws that restricted the rights of habitual drunkards. But the court wasn't convinced, and today it ruled unanimously that the government can't categorically bar marijuana users from possessing firearms and can't prosecute a Texas marijuana smoker for having a gun. Justice Gorsuch wrote the majority opinion, finding that the government's, quote, expansive approach to the federal ban couldn't be squared with the country's historical approach toward firearms. My guest is an expert in constitutional law, Lewis Michael Seidman, a professor at Georgetown Law. His new book is entitled, The Constitution Cannot Save Us, Why We Can No Longer Rely on Our Founding Document. This was about the constitutionality of one part of the Gun Control Act. So explain what the justices decided here.
2: So the court was unanimous, and they held that the Second Amendment to the Constitution did not permit depriving somebody of a gun just because of marijuana use. I think that the court in this case, it's reached results that most Americans would think are common sense, make logical sense. Mm-hmm. In a case a couple of years ago, the court rejected a claim by a violent domestic abuser that he had a right, constitutional right, to have a gun. But the court says in a case

0: occasional or even a regular marijuana user does have a right to a gun. And I think most people can understand that distinction and would probably agree with it. The problem with what the court's done is not with the particular results it's reached. The problem is with the test it's used. So what the court has said is that the way you decide these cases is by looking to the 18th century, to the 1700s, and seeing if there was some practice that was analogous to the regulation that's being upheld now. And that leads to really bizarre sorts of historical inquiry. So a lot of the court's opinion in this case was devoted to whether or not laws that restricted the activity of habitual drunkards in the 18th century were the same or different from laws that prohibit marijuana users in the 21st century from having a gun. And that kind of analysis is kind of silly because, of course, when you compare any two statutes, they're going to be alike and different in an infinite number of respects. So it largely depends on whether you seize on the likeness or the difference. And when you're comparing the 18th century to the 21st century, almost everything is really different because the country was really different in the 18th century. It was a small, rural, slave-dependent republic huddled along the eastern seaboard. So there were no automatic weapons, no drive-by shootings, no terrorism. It was just a completely different place. So what you end up with, I think, is the justices having more or less free range to strike down laws that they think violate common sense, uphold laws that they don't think. And if that's all that the justices are going to do, then that raises really serious questions about whether they ought to be substituting their judgment for democratically elected institutions.
1: Well, I mean, isn't that the problem with this textualist analysis or originalist analysis that the court is now wedded to because of the six conservatives? So you have not only the conservatives, but the liberal justices engaging in the same kind of analysis, looking back in time.
0: The problem with originalism, they're really two separate problems, and they're both really serious. One problem, you might put it this way, one problem is how would we ever know? And the other is, why would we ever care, right? So how would we ever know? I have no idea what James Madison would think about gun control legislation in 21st century America. He didn't know anything about it, neither did his contemporaries. We're not going to kind of dig him out of his grave and say, Jimmy, what do you think about 21st century America? That's just not going to happen. So we really don't know the answer. Suppose we did know the answer. Why should anybody care? The people who wrote the Second Amendment died a very long time ago. What we do with guns today doesn't affect them, but it does affect us. And people who are alive now, I would have thought, have some right to be in control of their own country.
1: The outcome was unanimous, but the justices were divided on some of the reasoning. And I think underlying that unanimity was the fact that, as Justice Gorsuch put it, millions of Americans use marijuana. And Gorsuch said the ruling was a very narrow one.
0: The court's ruling is quite narrow. I think Justice Gorsuch made it narrow in an admirable attempt to get unanimity. And that's something very rare on this court, and he achieved that. All nine justices agreed with him. And I think a big part of the reason is because the opinion makes sense. It makes common sense to say just because somebody uses marijuana, a drug that, according to Justice Gorsuch, there's some evidence it's more widely used than alcohol today. So the notion that just because of that, somebody should be prohibited from owning a gun does seem just silly. I think the problem is going to arise when the intuitions of five of the justices are not intuitions widely shared by most Americans. And then you do face the difficulty of why they should control these decisions rather than people who are actually responsible to the American people.
1: And there was an unusual, maybe even shocking, pairing in one of the concurrences. One of the most conservative justices, Samuel Alito, and liberal justice Elena Kagan joined together to say they would have written an even narrower opinion than Gorsuch did.
0: I think that is almost certainly the only case this term, and maybe the only case ever, where the two of them have joined in an opinion joined by nobody else. So the opinion is written by Justice Alito. It's joined by Justice Kagan. Justice Kagan is a very savvy operator, and it's just become increasingly obvious that there is lots and lots of tension between the justices. I think what we're likely to see over the next couple of weeks are a series of split decisions and very angry decisions. And so Justice Kagan, this was an opportunity for her. It's important to the court's public image that they try to maintain some impression that they're not at each other's throats and that they can agree about things and that it's not just politics. So Justice Kagan seized an opportunity both to demonstrate that and maybe to ingratiate herself some with Justice Alito, but I wouldn't read too much into it. The fact is the court is very sharply divided. For the first time in generations, the division exactly mirrors the political parties of the presidents who appointed the justices. And that has led to a dramatic decline in public acceptance and regard for the Supreme Court.
1: The court's conservative majority has expanded Second Amendment rights since 2022. Do you see this case as a continuation of that or something different?
0: I think that having established some right to gun ownership, it was inevitable that the court was going to have to decide a series of cases about the reach of that right. And so this is one of a continuing line of cases that tries to bound the right in some way, saying this is okay, this is not okay. Unfortunately, as this progresses, I think it's becoming more and more apparent that the test the court is using to reach those judgments doesn't really solve the problem. And it's going to be very difficult for the court to convince people that it's actually acting in a principled way and not just responding to the intuition that justices have about various measures.
1: D.C. and 16 states prohibit gun possession by habitual drug users, and another 22 restrict the rights of those people to carry a weapon in public. Does this affect the state laws?
0: Well, the court has held that the Second Amendment right applies not just to the federal government, but to the states as well. On the other hand, this decision is so narrowly written that it's not at all clear that it would invalidate the state laws you're talking about. And in particular, the court saved the question of, or did not address the question of whether it was constitutional for the government to prohibit gun ownership on the part of people addicted to illegal drugs.
1: Thanks so much for your analysis today. That's Georgetown Law Professor Lewis Michael Seidman. His book is entitled The Constitution Cannot Save Us, Why We Can No Longer Rely on Our Founding Document. A note, Michael Bloomberg, the founder and majority owner of Bloomberg LP, the parent company of Bloomberg Radio, is a donor to groups that support gun control, including Every Town for Gun Safety. Coming up next on the Bloomberg Law Show, visa problems at the World Cup. 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
11: 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I speak with CEOs, Nobel laureates, market innovators, and legendary investors. 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
12: This is a Bloomberg Money Minute. Amazon is in talks to sell its custom-made artificial intelligence chips for use in other companies' data centers, a move that would cut into NVIDIA's dominance. Amazon's AI chief says the company's begun discussions with potential customers but declined to name them and views AI infrastructure as rapidly evolving. The third version of Amazon's AI accelerator, Trainium, is largely sold out, and there's already strong interest in a fourth version expected to debut next year. Intel shares surged after President Trump posted on Truth Social this morning that the chipmaker has struck a deal with Apple to design and produce semiconductors here in the U.S. The iPhone maker has recently been in discussions about using Intel and Samsung Electronics to produce the main processors for its devices domestically. On Wall Street, stocks climbed as the U.S.-Iran deal spurred optimism and a retreat in oil. The Dow gained 73 points, the Nasdaq rose 496, the S&P added 81. Erica Herskowitz, Bloomberg Radio.
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14: $1.5 to $2 trillion government deficits certainly are stimulative, but we've also had a very strong consumer, not kind of inconsistent with the so-called K economy thesis. I call it the G economy thesis. It's really been the baby boomers that are keeping spending going because they're retiring, and they've got $89 trillion of retirement assets.
13: It's the wall of money Lawrence McDonald's talked about.
4: Yeah, that's exactly
13: it's huge.
4: Right.
13: I mean, it's just there. It's just the wall of money.
14: Huge. And then, of course, there's the AI capital spending boom, and there's a lot of controversy about whether that's going to pay off or whether it's not, and it's going to it's one big bubble that's going to burst. I think it's going to pay off.
4: How do you think about AI here? I mean, it seems like a lot of folks are telling us this is bigger than anything we've seen.
14: The way I put it in perspective is AI is not a revolution. It's an evolution in the digital revolution. Okay. The digital revolution started in the mid-1960s with the IBM mainframes, and the digital revolution is all about processing as much information, data, as we possibly can, as quickly as we can, as cheaply as we can. And we've made a tremendous amount of progress going from the IBM mainframe to PCs, laptops, the cloud, and now AIs. I think Tom will like this. I view us now as having four factors of production: land, labor, capital, and data. We never really thought of data as a factor of production. And this ties into my Buzz Lightyear theory of to infinity and beyond. There will never be a shortage of data.
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1: It was a stunning World Cup performance as Cape Verde's goalkeeper, Vozinha, made seven saves against tournament favorite Spain, with the game ending in a goalless draw. He was named the player of the match, but cried after the game because his mother couldn't afford a visa to the United States. Cape Verde is one of the 50 countries where citizens face a $15,000 fee to obtain U.S. visas due to President Donald Trump's border crackdown, something Vozinha's mother couldn't afford. The story has a happy ending, though, thanks to intervention from House Minority Leader Hakeem Jeffries. He spoke to Secretary of State Marco Rubio, and the State Department has arranged for Vozinha's mother to enter the country with all fees waived to watch her son's next match. But the World Cup has exposed many of the problems with Trump's immigration policies. My guest is immigration law expert Leon Fresco, a partner at Holland & Knight. Leon, tell us about Vozinha.
16: He just had a remarkable game against Spain. It's almost a Disney movie thing where he's a 40-year-old has-been goalie whose time has long passed, and he's working as a part-time job being a goalie, and he just stopped the best team in the world from scoring any goals with a remarkable game. And he wanted his mother to be able to see the game live, but they denied her visa because the Trump administration now has a new policy that you have to put a $15,000 bond in order to come into the country as a visitor, and they didn't have the money to pay for her to come in. And so it's sort of a mini human tragedy where you have this great Disney story in conjunction with this example where clearly his mother, I doubt, would have overstayed her visa after the FIFA matches, but nevertheless, you know, sanity doesn't prevail.
1: I mean, it took intervention by the House Minority Leader and the Secretary of State only after this guy achieved fame to get his mother in.
16: Yeah, I mean, again, these are the things people are facing. What's interesting about this is these are the things thousands of people are facing every day, but they're all now being exposed and uncovered as people literally in the World Cup are having to go through this.
1: Including a World Cup referee. Well, not a referee now, I guess. The U.S. decided to reject one of the 52 referees, and FIFA had said that it undertook a three-year campaign to vet and select these World Cup referees.
16: So what happened was there was a referee from Somalia, and what happens is there are confederations. So there's an African confederation, a European confederation, a North American confederation, a South American confederation, etc. And those confederations decide who are the best referees in the matches that are played in that continent. And so one of the best referees who's considered one of the best referees, not just in the African continent, but amongst all the global referees, is this referee from Somalia. And so FIFA had a rule with the United States. When people affiliated with FIFA wanted to be able to come to the United States for the World Cup, the United States should generally allow them in. This individual applied for a visa to be a referee. Interestingly enough, there was actually language in the Foreign Affairs Manual, because nothing could be done by Congress, that said, well, but it's not really a good place for these FIFA referees, so they'll just come in on visitor visas. So he applied for a visitor visa, and when it came time to decide whether to approve him or not, the United States Embassy said, no, this person has ties to Al-Shabaab, which is the terrorist organization that does terroristic things in Somalia. And the question is, what does that mean? Because does that mean he spoke to someone who was in Al-Shabaab, that he did something? I mean, because his daytime occupation is referee, so it's unclear. Is his nighttime occupation terrorist, or did this go too far? And so a lot of people were outraged that this referee was not allowed to officiate in the United States. But in the end, this referee wasn't assigned to any games in Canada or Mexico either. So basically what FIFA said is they'll pay this referee to just work, even though he's not actually going to work. And they assigned him to a game in Europe that's coming up in August to sort of say, here's our reparations to you. But it was one of many situations where the immigration laws of the United States have intersected with this World Cup to show how things have significantly changed between 2024 and now.
1: You know, there were vague allegations from the Trump administration about this ref's supposed association, but the administration never released any evidence to support its allegations.
16: Correct. The problem is, in the visa adjudication world, the only decision maker is the State Department. So there's no federal court lawsuit you can file. The Supreme Court has actually ruled on this twice in the last decade, where they've said there's really no Supreme Court case you can file if the State Department denies your visa. There, people are trying to work through some exceptions in different cases, but the point being, just for your listeners, it's very, very, very difficult, if not impossible, to file a federal court lawsuit for a visa denial. And especially when the visa denial is on issues like this, where it's on terroristic grounds, then the problem is the State Department really is betwixt and between, because yes, it's possible that they're overdoing it and they shouldn't deny it. But the problem is, what if they aren't overdoing it? If they have to actually explain to you, the visa applicant, here's how we know you're a terrorist, then the concern is that that would make you have to release sources and methods of getting information as the government, which you wouldn't want to do to preserve the sanctity and the safety of those sources and methods. And so from that standpoint, everybody just has to assume that people are acting in good faith, but because of the restrictions that have been made in the last 2 years, those presumptions of good faith are less given by the rest of the world when they hear those stories of denials like the denial of this referee.
1: Was there any player who was denied entry?
16: So interestingly, there have been two players who've denied entry, but they are both denied entry from Canada, which is oddly enough. They haven't been denied entry from the United States. The two that have been denied entry from Canada, one is a player from Ghana who was arrested for rape, but he hasn't been convicted yet. But when they asked him in his application, was he ever arrested, he put no. And so the Canadians did not allow him. And he's a very popular player in terms of his high level. And so this was significant harm for the Ghanaian team. And now there's a player from the Ivory Coast who is now implicated in a gambling scheme, and he's been denied entry into Canada. So there's that. But in the U.S., what's been interesting is...
1: Let's turn now from the World Cup to the Supreme Court. So the Supreme Court is going to decide, they took a case, to decide whether immigrants with criminal histories can be held for prolonged periods in federal custody without a bond hearing. And this is because of a Second Circuit decision.
16: Correct. So this has been an issue that's actually been litigated for the last 26 years, and we haven't been able to get a solution to this. So what's going on? Here's what's going on. There's a statute called INA 22, well, let's just do it by Title 8, Section 1226C, but also known as 226C, where what happens is, if you have any kind of criminal record, and that's the reason the government is trying to deport you. So the government is saying, we're not deporting you because you overstayed your visa, or we're not deporting you because of some sort of technical violation. This is because you were here legally and you committed a crime, and you were convicted of the crime, in fact. And so now we're trying to deport you for that reason. There's a statute which says, if you just take the literal interpretation of that statute, hey, federal government, the second you find this person who's a foreign national in America with a criminal conviction, you A, must detain them, and B, you must keep them detained until such time as you can effectuate their removal. And by the way, if they happen to win their removal case, fine, you can release them then. But if they don't win their removal case, you have to keep them detained for as long as it takes in order to effectuate their removal. So there's been two Supreme Court cases, one that was called the Moore versus Kim, which was right in the beginning of the millennium, and then another one called Rodriguez versus Jennings, which was during the first Trump administration, where courts have tried to figure out, what does that mean? Does that really mean forever? What if the government wanted to hold a person in sort of the quote-unquote removal process, but forever, just keep them in detention forever and not actually decide their case. Could the government get away with doing that? Could that actually happen? And so in the first case, the Moore versus Kim, that happened at the beginning of the millennium, Justice Kennedy was the plurality fifth vote. And what he said was, look, we don't have any evidence that this is going on. Most of these cases take 3 months, which it turned out was inaccurate. And the court had to, the Department of Justice had to take that back. And it was multiple years. But the Justice Department at that time said it was 3 months. And so I said, most of these cases take 3 months. And here's what he said. Here's what was the key. He said, if there was ever a specific case where things were taking too long, you should come back and file a as-applied challenge saying that you specifically have been held too long. Come back and figure this out. So then what happened after that was the Ninth Circuit and the Second Circuit said, well, that seems a little bit crazy to force every single person to have to do this in their case. So we're just going to put a presumption that after 6 months, your detention has been unreasonable. The government has to decide your case in 6 months, or if not, then give you a bond hearing. That doesn't mean release you. That means give you a bond hearing to decide whether you are too dangerous to be released or whether you're too much of a flight risk to be released. And just to be clear, what is a bond hearing? A bond hearing, even if you've been charged for murder, you get a bond hearing. And a lot of people who are charged for murder get bond hearings where, well, they all get bond hearings, but a lot of people who've been charged for murder get bond even, where they actually are released pending the decision whether to convict them or not. So the idea is, if in a criminal case, there are people suspected for murder that get bond hearings and actually get bond, then how in immigration, which is a civil case, could you just categorically say there's a whole group of people that never get a bond hearing, no matter how long they've been detained? So that's why the Second Circuit and the Ninth Circuit said, no, that should be 6 months. The Supreme Court in 2018 said, absolutely not. 6 months is not what the statute says. Get out of town with that. We meant what we said. If you have a specific person who actually has been detained for a long time, then that person can come back, but not any six-month presumption that that's too long.
1: Okay, Leon, hold that thought. Coming up, we'll continue this conversation. Also, why the Trump administration has set a goal of denaturalizations. This is Bloomberg.
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17: ABC News, I'm Dave Packer. President Trump signed the Memorandum of Understanding with Iran in order to reopen the Strait of Hormuz in exchange for some intermediate sanctions relief and the lifting of the U.S. naval blockade. But Trump does not yet have a final nuclear agreement with Iran, only an agreement to talk about it. And he has members of his own party thinking he gave away the store. Louisiana Senator Bill Cassidy.
18: Iran's left stronger. We are left weaker. Our allies are left weaker.
17: The White House says Vice President Vance will not be traveling to Switzerland tonight for initial negotiations on the implementations of the memorandum with Iran, as was previously announced. In a bid to survive punishing U.S. sanctions, Cuban lawmakers today unanimously approving sweeping reforms backed by the Communist Party there that would privatize a vast swath of the country's socialist economy. This is ABC News.
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19: From Bloomberg World's headquarters in New York, I'm Doug Krisner. Let's update our top stories. We'll look at market action as well. A political rival to British Prime Minister Keir Starmer has won a special election in the UK. Labour Party's Andy Burnham won the Makerfield by-election. This will return him to the House of Commons and set up a likely push to oust Starmer as Prime Minister. We are told that the Dutch semiconductor ASML was questioned by the United States Commerce Department about the possibility that China may have the top tool for making highly advanced semiconductors. Now, ASML says it never shipped its most cutting-edge technology to China, that being ASML's extreme ultraviolet lithography machines. Here is Bloomberg's Tom Giles.
20: This is all part of the big picture here is U.S. efforts to basically make it more difficult for China to get its hands on the most advanced AI equipment. And of course, ASML is the maker of these big EUV machines that are used in the manufacture of the most advanced chips.
19: Bloomberg's Tom Giles there. Now, we are told senior Trump administration officials have evidence indicating ASML is not acting in good faith, such as exports to China of the gear specifically related to those EUV tools. If so, that would be a violation of U.S. export restrictions. So we know the U.S.-Iran interim peace deal is in effect, and today we saw a flurry of oil tanker traffic returning to the Strait of Hormuz. In New York trading, crude oil was lower. WTI dipped 0.8%. We're down another 0.3% now at 76.35. We check markets for you throughout the day here on Bloomberg. American markets will be closed Friday to observe Juneteenth. Also today, market holidays in China, Hong Kong, and Taiwan. Right now in Tokyo, Nikkei higher by 0.4%. In Seoul, the KOSPI up 2.6%. In Sydney, the ASX 200 is down 0.9%. 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
12: This is a Bloomberg Money Minute. With the spring home selling season drawing to a close, U.S. mortgage rates declined to the lowest in a month as easing tensions in the Middle East cool inflation concerns and provide some relief for homebuyers. According to Freddie Mac, the average for a 30-year fixed loan dropped to 6.47% from 6.52% the week before. Meanwhile, U.S. jobless claims edged down in a sign of job market resilience. More than a quarter of a million Americans found themselves filing for first-time unemployment benefits last week. The Labor Department says it received 226,000 initial claims in the week ending June 13th. That's about 4,000 less than the previous week's revised total and basically in line with what most analysts were expecting today. An end to the tensions between the U.S. and Iran and the reopening of the Strait of Hormuz eased inflation risks and sent oil lower and stocks higher today. The Dow gained 73 points. The Nasdaq rose 496. The S&P added 81. Erica Herskowitz, Bloomberg Radio.
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0: On the latest edition of the Bloomberg Intelligence Podcast, we speak with our senior defense analyst, Wayne Sanders, about the next steps for a U.S.-Iran peace deal.
1: The fact that the Iranian president is involved in this, and we have not seen any backlash yet from IRGC or anyone else, meaning that the four-headed hydra from Iran that you have to get all in place at the same time to be able to move forward with an agreement, we're actually seeing some of that movement. So now as you start to see some movement in the Straits, and you're actually, I think at this point in time, it also allows for the military, as they start moving back from some of the blockade positioning that they're in, they can move into a zone defense while still being able to very quickly maneuver back if they had to. I see the next 60 days as being obviously very critical. Israel is going to pressure the U.S. as hard as they possibly can, especially when it comes to the nuclear enrichment program. President Trump originally said no escalation in enrichment, and he backed off a little bit about that in the MOA, where he's now talking about low-grade enrichment. So think 3 to 20%, which is normally used in that civilian power production perspective. And you need 90% high-grade enriched uranium for nuclear weapons. So there's a very large gap. At this point in time, Israel doesn't look at it that way. Israel looks at any type of enrichment is going to be used towards a military-grade program and therefore shouldn't even be started.
4: I guess over the next 60 days, Wayne, the U.S. and Iran will try to agree on restrictions on Tehran's nuclear program. What should expectations be here?
1: It's going to be rough, honestly. I don't know whether or not they can even do this in 60 days. I think that you may end up seeing an extension beyond that 60-day agreement if going towards that, because they are so hardline on both sides.
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12: The Supreme Court is set to decide whether immigrants with criminal histories can be held for prolonged periods in federal custody without a bond hearing. Federal law mandates the detention of immigrants facing deportation who've been convicted of or arrested for serious crimes. But do the Constitution's due process protections limit how long authorities can detain people without individualized review? Courts across the country have been grappling with this issue in recent months, divided sharply on whether these due process rights exist at all, and if so, at what point detention becomes unconstitutionally prolonged. I've been talking to immigration law expert Leon Fresco of Holland & Knight. Leon, tell us what the Supreme Court is going to decide.
5: So now the Supreme Court has to decide these two issues, which is how long and what is the framework for deciding if someone can actually have an as-applied constitutional challenge to their detention. And so that's what they're going to have to decide, and they'll be taking that case later this fall.
12: So, I mean, would this affect a lot of people?
5: Yes, a lot of people are in the system, especially when you say we're going to prioritize the worst of the worst, people with criminal convictions for deportation. Then every one of those people, if you're prioritizing them, are the ones going through the system. And the idea is, if one of those people with a criminal conviction is apprehended, then at the moment, the law is they will not be released until their case is finished. And by the way, the Congress passed that law for good reasons. They were worried that people would either re-offend, meaning they'd commit more crimes while they were out, or that they would abscond. And there are some statistics that show that these absconding rates and the reoffending rates are high. But, you know, nevertheless, the question is, do you still get a chance at least to make your case in terms of a bond hearing, or is the risk of reoffending and also flight so high that we shouldn't give people bond no matter what? And I think this no matter what issue is what the Supreme Court is now going to have to grapple with. Is there really no limit to how long the government can keep someone detained without deciding their case?
12: Why are they keeping them detained without deciding their case?
5: So there's a lot of reasons, but the main reason, and this is kind of the most troubling one, would be you go to immigration court and you lose your case, you appeal it, and then you win your case, and then the judge remands it back to the immigration court for a new case. And by the time we've done that, we're already 2 years into this thing. And so the question is, well, whose fault is that at that point? And should the immigrant stay in detention during that, or should the, you know, or should the immigrant get a chance for a bond hearing? And that's really, I think, the main issue the court's going to have to grapple with is who gets the loss there? Is the loss the government's loss because they made a mistake and the case got appealed and now there's a new hearing? Or is it, you know, if you hadn't appealed your case, you could have been deported a lot earlier and released from detention. So if you want to stay and fight your case, you have to know that you have to do it from detention, get over it kind of thing. And so that's what the court is going to have to grapple with here.
2: Something that continues to fascinate me is the Trump administration's aggressive efforts to denaturalize people who are citizens. I think CBS News first reported that the administration is planning to expand the denaturalization push, aiming for 250 cases by the fall. And statistics are that the government filed an average of just 11 denaturalization cases a year between 1990 and 2017. I mean, these cases take a long time. Why is the government going through this? Why are they targeting them?
5: Yeah, well, there's two reasons. Reason number one is they do want to make everyone who's going through the system very aware of the fact that, look, if you make any misrepresentation while you're going through this system, you're never going to be safe in America. There's always a chance you could be denaturalized and deported. So make sure that you're giving accurate information to the government through this entire time. And then for people who have been naturalized, they also want to sort of give a deterrent of, hey, if you do anything bad even after you're naturalized, that makes us think that you lied on your naturalization case and we can somehow then go back and try to, you know, this sort of theory of show me the person, I'll show you the crime. We can go back and figure out that you didn't tell us you were in the Elks Club and now you it turns out you were, but that's not really why we're denaturalizing you. We're denaturalizing you because of something else we didn't like about you. Then the idea is to just sort of put that sort of control on the entire foreign-born population in the United States to basically say, hey, mind your P's and Q's, get your act together, or you could be denaturalized. And look, there's going to be very few applications where everything was perfect, and then a lot of the adjudications are going to have to be by these federal judges deciding whether either the omission or the error or the misstatement was material, such that a different decision would have been necessary had the missing or incorrect or erroneous or actually false statement had been made as part of the immigration process.
2: I mean, there haven't been that many cases, I take it, but are judges generally reluctant and it's sort of a high bar for the government to denaturalize someone?
5: So in my experience, so this was before I left the private practice, these cases were a slam dunk because the federal judges were always saying, well, there's so few of them. If the government really went through all this trouble to put this case together, I should be taking this very seriously. And most of these cases used to be for Nazi war criminals and other sort of the kinds of people that Amnesty International would hate because they terrorized an entire village or something like that. That's what this used to be for, basically, was for all these human rights violators. But now if it starts getting extended out to populations where the person isn't so notorious or hasn't done such bleak things, then these federal judges, I assume, are going to fall along the ideological lines. And some are going to say, hey, none of these are material, so I'm not going to grant them. And others will say, oh, well, whatever. If this administration doesn't like them, I don't like them. And unfortunately, that's how a lot of this is happening. And so I can foresee a lot of that happening. Sure, there will be judges in the middle who will scrutinize and do a very serious analysis and decide just on the facts, but I've seen some judges who will just say, look, I'm not finding a material misrepresentation. Sorry, this is all ideologically driven. I'm not going to reward it. And others will say, hey, I trust this administration, and if they don't want someone here, I'm not going to really look behind the reasons. I'm concerned if they're concerned. And so I think there will be a lot of that goes on.
2: And we don't know yet who they're targeting.
5: Well, they say they're targeting only people who lied about criminal convictions and national security risks. So to that extent, I would say that, you know, I would be fine with that, too. But, you know, we're going to have to see case by case how that plays out.
2: I know we hear national security risk so many times from the Trump administration in so many different settings that it's hard to know. Before I let you go, let's do an update on the Milwaukee County Circuit Court Judge Hannah Dugan, who was convicted of obstruction of justice.
5: And well, what happened was, She was a judge in just a local criminal court, and she was worried that this local criminal defendant was going to be arrested by ICE after having a hearing in her court. And she felt like, look, if ICE is going to be in our courthouse, then people aren't going to show up to my hearings. So I have to protect people so that they come to my hearings. So she told one of the foreign nationals, hey, go out this other door where the jury goes out, and then you won't be able to get caught by ICE. And then ICE still catches the person anyway, but they say, hey, this judge was trying to obstruct a proceeding by making it harder for us to catch this person. And this judge was convicted. The judge was not acquitted here. So then the judge filed a motion for acquittal now recently, trying to rely on a Fourth Circuit decision, which talked about whether a proceeding is a pending proceeding or not, for the purposes of deciding what is obstruction or not. And so the judge was trying to argue, look, I wasn't obstructing any proceeding because there wasn't actually a pending removal proceeding going on. Only if there was a pending removal proceeding going on should I have been convicted. But if there wasn't one, that would be it. But at the end of the day, the federal judge here said, I'm sorry, I don't agree with the fact that this thing needed to actually have a pending removal proceeding that's being obstructed. Here, if you're obstructing what a pure law enforcement agency is doing in terms of issuing its own warrants and removal without court proceedings that it can issue these things, then you could obstruct that. And so you've obstructed it. And so at the moment, the conviction has been upheld. And so she's going to try to appeal to the Seventh Circuit now to try to, again, figure out what is a proceeding such that did she obstruct the nature of that proceeding or not? So did something actually need to be, did she actually have to know this person was in a removal process in order to obstruct it? Or could she just be convicted for obstructing ICE's efforts to put her in the to put the foreign national in the proceeding, so to speak?
2: So it becomes a technical kind of issue. But I haven't heard of another judge doing anything similar, so maybe this is having a deterrent effect on judges. Always a pleasure, Leon. Thanks so much. That's immigration law expert Leon Fresco, a partner at Holland & Knight. And that's it for this edition of the Bloomberg Law Show. 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I'm June Grosso. Stay with us. 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
1: From ABC News, I'm Dave Packer. A growing number of Republicans are speaking out against the Iran deal that the president signed to bring an end to the war. Senator Ted Cruz said it would be an enormous mistake to include a $300 billion account to rebuild Iran as part of the memo of understanding.
2: Giving billions of dollars to theocratic lunatics who want to murder us is an exceptionally bad idea.
1: And Vice President J.D. Vance playing defense.
3: The U.S. pledges to work to unfreeze some $24 billion in Iranian assets and to help create a $300 billion reconstruction fund for Iran. Vance dismissing critics with an especially harsh warning for anguished Israelis, America's partners in this war, but not in this deal.
4: Anybody in Israel who thinks their biggest problem is the President of the United States needs to wake up and smell the reality of the situation that country is in.
5: The reality here in Washington is that many Republicans fear that Iran will benefit from this deal and use any money they receive to rebuild its military and fund terrorism.
1: ABC's Mary Bruce. Cuban lawmakers today unanimously approving sweeping reforms backed by the Communist Party that would privatize a vast swath of the country's socialist economy, including allowing private banks and real estate ventures. Arthur's now a post-tropical storm, but parts of Louisiana and Mississippi, the damage is done.
6: Families in waist-deep water looking for dry land. Flash flood emergencies fueled by remnants of Tropical Storm Arthur. In Stone County, Mississippi, rescuers in boats using paddles to pound on windows, pulling people and pets from multiple inundated RVs. More than 2 feet of rain in spots.
1: ABC's Faith Abube in Mobile, Alabama. A star-studded celebration for the grand opening of the Obama Presidential Center in Chicago.
7: Three former presidents and first ladies joining the Obamas in the city where it all started with that victory speech nearly two decades ago.
1: That's ABC's Alex Perez. 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
9: Lots of travel delays during the evening hours across the eastern United States due to an approaching frontal system. Watch for some delays to and from Orlando due to scattered showers and thunderstorms. Temperatures are going to be around 85. Showers and thunderstorms may delay travelers heading to and from Atlanta during the evening. Temperatures are going to be around 80. Delays are also possible to and from Charlotte due to scattered showers and storms, 75 to 80 through the evening. Raleigh, potential delays due to evening showers and thunderstorms. It's 80 in Raleigh. The Baltimore-Washington area may experience delays from time to time due to scattered showers and storms this evening. Temperatures close to 80 degrees. Problems in Philadelphia due to showers and thunderstorms. Temperatures in Philadelphia near 80. And a few showers and thunderstorms delaying travelers to Boston this evening. Temperatures near 70. I'm Rob Carolyn, and that's your Bloomberg Travelers Forecast. 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
1: Russia says it was hit by one of the largest drone attacks of the year. Moscow says hundreds of drones were launched at the city. An oil refinery in Moscow struck for the second time in 3 days. ABC's Marcus Moore from London.
10: This was a massive strike carried out in Moscow. We've seen some extraordinary pictures, plumes of smoke rising into the air over the capital. Ukraine targeting a key oil refinery in Moscow. Ukraine's President Zelensky saying if Ukraine burns, Moscow will burn.
1: Felony charges have been filed in Los Angeles against a popular comedian accused of not paying his taxes for years.
11: Carlos Mencia tours the country performing and is best known for his Comedy Central series, Mind of Mencia. Now Los Angeles County District Attorney Nathan Hochman announcing 12 felony counts against Mencia, alleging he did not pay any of his taxes from 2019 to 2024. And allegedly ignored all notices to pay on $8.7 million in income.
12: I am guessing that Mr. Mencia thought that taxes were maybe a laughing matter, but they're not a laughing matter.
11: If convicted of the charges, Mencia could get 10 years in state prison and have to pay back all of the taxes plus interest. Alex Stone, ABC News, Los Angeles.
1: The FDA has moved closer to approving a new kind of flu vaccine made with the same mRNA process that was used to make the COVID-19 vaccines, for use by older people ahead of this winter's flu season. Dave Packer, ABC News.
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15: The fact that the Iranian president is involved in this, and we have not seen any backlash yet from IRGC or anyone else, meaning that the four-headed hydra from Iran that you have to get all in place at the same time to be able to move forward with an agreement.

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5: And I'm Joe Wiesenthal.
4: Today you are listening to our conversation with Jeremy Grantham, co-founder and long-term strategist at GMO and author of the new memoir, The Making of a Permabear, The Perils of Long-Term Investing in a Short-Term World. We are talking about how to stay sane when the market is in a massive bubble. So Jeremy, thank you so much for coming on Oddlots.
6: It's a pleasure. Thank you for having me.
4: So what do you recommend investors do at this point in time? Because it seems like there's no escape from AI enthusiasm, to put it mildly.
6: Well, my simple advice is usually try and avoid the hype, check the numbers. And 100 times sales pretty well does the job for you. It's easy for kind of market historians to be having a good time. These are extraordinary times. It's seldom been more interesting. I'm thrilled to be alive when all the major issues that I have spent my life studying, and particularly the last 15 years, are coming to a head basically at the same time. And to find that being met by the highest priced market in history, give or take, is extraordinary. And I think in 50 years, market historians will look back and talk in awe of SpaceX and read as a kind of novel slash joke its prospectus and compare it with the stories they tell about the South Sea bubble, you know, an undertaking of such enormous value that it cannot be at this time revealed. They scooped up a lot of money and ran off with it, and they deserved it.
5: The naming of your book, The Making of a Permabear, what is, like, when I read that title, should I have permabear in air quotes, as in, like, people perceive you to be a permabear?
6: I voted for quotes, and the publisher didn't like it.
5: Interesting. Yeah, because, like, I don't, you know, I associate you with, like, warning about the markets can get over their skis and understanding market history, et cetera. On the other hand, I look at GMO's holdings and positioning, and I see, you know, I do not see funds that are just overwhelmingly in treasuries and gold and safe haven assets. I see ownership of Meta and Microsoft. This does not look like the portfolio of someone who I would think of as a, quote, permabear, unquote.
6: When I was 70, I figured it was time to leave my colleagues in charge of all the day-to-day decisions. I have nothing to do with the portfolio today. My only job is to study long-term existential threats to the market and society. And that includes the making and breaking of the great bubbles, which is fine because I have always considered the making and breaking of the great bubbles to be the only thing that really matters. The rest of the time, show up for work, keep your nose clean, you're doing fine. But the forming of these spectacular bubbles and their breaking really separates the men from the boys.
4: So you touch on this in the book, but when we're in the midst of a major bubble and people are seeing crazy returns like 17% on SpaceX, what do you tell clients? They're missing out on these huge gains. I assume you're encouraging them to be patient, to wait for that mean reversion. But how do you actually handle the pressure of having a customer, a client who is under pressure to, at a minimum, meet their benchmark?
6: With great difficulty. It's always been difficult dealing with clients in a major bull market. Luckily, we've had quite a bit of experience because since Greenspan, we've gone from one overpriced market to the next, starting with the tech bubble and

0: and the housing bubble. And then, in a sense, the end of 21 was a spectacular overpriced market, and now this. So you've had a lot of experience. And we're more careful at handling the clients now than I think we were in the tech bubble, where we famously lost half our book of business in 2.25 years.
1: Actually, what does that look like in practice? And I understand that you're not active day to day in the security selection, but obviously people who work for you are, and they're very active and obviously in the client handling. What does that actually look like in practice? Good client management at any firm.
0: In our case, being as honest as you can be, lay the facts on the table, make them as clear as you possibly can. Try and take out 100% of the hype and kind of engage with your client so that they understand exactly how you see the market working, why it does this, why it does that, how it's in general priced. And that's a long, continuous job. And it keeps going in the bull markets and the bear markets. What changes really is the client's level of excitement. They become careful and miserable for a while, and they're excited and jumping up and down for a while. But our process of trying to deliver the facts as we see them doesn't really change much.
2: So I think a lot of people would probably agree that markets feel a little frothy at the moment, but I think there's a mentality that everyone just assumes they're going to be able to get out before everyone else. How do you go about thinking about timing of the bursting of bubbles? What are the signs that you actually watch out for in terms of when everyone is heading for the exits all at once?
0: Wow. I have a few rules that have worked more often than not. The one that's most interesting to me has only flashed four times since 1925. And that is that in the early phases of the bubble, that is, we define a bubble as a rare two sigma event and based on the price only. And when it breaks through that, let's assume 1928, you have a huge move, and the stocks that lead it are going up 60, 80% for the year. And then in 1929, the junky flyers start to go down. It's not that they underperform a rising market. The market goes up 35% to the peak in October. They can't even get the sign right. The previous year's leaders, the spectacular movers, start to decline. And they spent the whole of 29 going down. And by the time the market broke, the S&P low priced index, which regrettably was discontinued years ago, was down almost 40%. Low priced index were a bunch of fallen angels with enormous volatility, very high betas. And they had had a spectacular 1928, and they started to decline. Why is that? I have a theory that this is relates to Mr. Prince's unusually honest answer. Why is he still in the bull market? As long as the music's playing, I have to keep dancing. And that, of course, is the name of that game. But he doesn't have to dance with Puma Tech. Puma Tech was the most advanced spec in 99. And you don't have to go off the cliff in Puma Tech. You go off the cliff in Coca-Cola. That's the ideal. And that's exactly what happened in 1929. People, in that case, actually Coca-Cola, they gravitated to the Coca-Colas and the radios and away from the junk, and the junk started to decline. That's an incredible signal. The greatest primal scream from the stock market ever. And nothing like that happens again. You have underperformance of high flyers, but you never have them go down in a decently rising market until, drum roll, 1972, the top of the Nifty 50. The S&P goes up 17, the average S&P stock goes down 17, so I can remember the numbers forever. And then we have the biggest bear market since the Great Depression. That was a truly miserable bear market. 73, 74, whether you had small cap, large cap, quality, junk, everything went down 50%, and then when adjusted for inflation, closer to 65. An absolute monster. And nothing like it happens again. until 2000. In the year 2000, you may remember, the growth stocks peaked horrifically in February. The rest of the S&P did not. The rest of the S&P rose about 15%. So you had a co-equal high in October. But the growth stocks were down 40%, having been as low as 50%. By then, they rallied a little, and back in September, you had the S&P as high as it was in March of 2000. Just amazing deviation between the growth stocks, who'd been making spectacular running in 98, 99, and early 2000, and the rest of the market that continued up. And then you had a very sharp break at the end of 2000, a steady break in 2001, and then to rub it in, a miserable minus 22% in 2002. And nothing like that happens again until 2021. In 2021, you may remember the meme stocks peeled off.
1: Yeah.
0: By the middle of the year, Cathie Wood and her portfolio were going down. By the end of the year, they were off 35, 40% from their peak. And yet, during that same 6 months, the S&P powered ahead. It's really quite remarkable when they get the sign wrong. And unfortunately, that I had an adventure with QuantumScape. QuantumScape turned out to be a meme stock without my knowing it, because I had a huge position personally. And the reason I had a huge position is that I was offered an opportunity to invest several years earlier on an all or nothing basis. I took this big position or I had nothing. So I took a deep breath, and it was much too big for our foundation, which we have for the protection of the environment, the Grantham family. And so I had to own it personally. So it was the only stock that I owned. It was a very big chunk, and it came as a SPAC at four times my investment, better than a kick in the pants, $10 a share, up from 2.5. And within 3 months, it was 131. And I mean, you should talk about 131. At over 130, it was bigger than General Motors. And it was a battery research lab.
1: Yeah.
0: They were going to design, with any luck, a solid-state battery. And they still may. But they still have not got a battery on the market. So this wasn't like SpaceX. This had no sales. Forget, no profits. And was selling for more than General Motors. Actually, I think that is more speculative than SpaceX.
1: Stay tuned for more of our conversation with Jeremy Grantham, author of the new book, The Making of a Permabear, The Perils of Long-Term Investing in a Short-Term World, and of course, the co-founder and long-term strategist at GMO. We are talking about how time is speeding up and the existential questions of humanity. I'm Joe Weisenthal.
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12: This is a Bloomberg Money Minute. Prepare to pay more for your Apple products. The company is raising prices because of the increasing costs of memory and storage chips. CEO Tim Cook told the Wall Street Journal that Apple's been trying to shield customers from price increases, but the situation has become unsustainable. Demand for the chips has skyrocketed alongside the growth of AI data centers. Meanwhile, the number of student loan borrowers in default soared to about 9.2 million people in April after the government ended a four-year pause on collections. About 20% of the 43 million Americans with student debt are more than a year behind on their payments, and about 3 million people are 90 days behind on payments. The Education Department is temporarily lowering interest rates for borrowers who sign up for autopay when enrolling in the new repayment programs by July 1st. Wall Street staged a comeback today with stocks climbing as the U.S.-Iran deal spurs optimism. The Dow added 73 points, the Nasdaq gained 496, and the S&P rose 81. Erica Herskowitz, Bloomberg Radio.
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13: On the latest edition of the Bloomberg Intelligence podcast, we speak with our senior defense analyst, Wayne Sanders, about the next steps for a U.S.-Iran peace deal.
14: The fact that the Iranian president is involved in this, and we have not seen any backlash yet from IRGC or anyone else, meaning that the four-headed hydra from Iran that you have to get all in place at the same time to be able to move forward with an agreement, we're actually seeing some of that movement. So now as you start to see some movement in the Straits, and you're actually, I think at this point in time, it also allows for the military, as they start moving back from some of the blockade positioning that they're in, they can move into a zone defense while still being able to very quickly maneuver back if they had to. I see the next 60 days as being obviously very critical. Israel is going to pressure the U.S. as hard as they possibly can, especially when it comes to the nuclear enrichment program. President Trump originally said no escalation in enrichment, and he backed off a little bit about that in the MOA, where he's now talking about low-grade enrichment. So think 3 to 20%, which is normally used in that civilian power production perspective. And you need 90% high-grade enriched uranium for nuclear weapons. So there's a very large gap. At this point in time, Israel doesn't look at it that way. Israel looks at any type of enrichment is going to be used towards a military-grade program and therefore shouldn't even be started.
15: I guess over the next 60 days, Wayne, the U.S. and Iran will try to agree on restrictions on Tehran's nuclear program. What should expectations be here?
14: It's going to be rough, honestly. I don't know whether or not they can even do this in 60 days. I think that you may end up seeing an extension beyond that 60-day agreement if going towards that, because they are so hardline on both sides.
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1: And I'm Joe Weisenthal.
2: Today's episode, we are speaking with Jeremy Grantham, the co-founder and long-term strategist at GMO, as well as the author of a new memoir, The Making of a Permabear. He's a connoisseur of financial bubbles, and so we're talking about AI and which historical bubble it most resembles. I'm Tracy Alloway.
1: And I'm Joe Weisenthal, and this is Odd Lots on Bloomberg Radio. I'm glad you brought back 2021, because that was a weird year.
2: Wild times.
1: That, in a way that really was, see, I would argue that 2021 was actually much more wild than right now because of the proliferation of quantumscapes, which was one of many stories that you could tell. You could go back to the Rivian valuation at its peak or numerous others.
0: Quantumscape is much
1: worse. Okay. All right. Fine. But let's talk about AI for a second, because obviously we reach back towards memories of the dot-com bubble or 2021. But I'm looking at a chart on my terminal right now of NVIDIA revenue. So in 2019, NVIDIA had revenue of $11.7 billion. And in 2025, it had revenue of $130 billion. So the revenue has gone up, therefore, I think by over 10x in 6 years. We talk about, and everyone said, oh, market, the very high valuations. Can't we say that the investor in NVIDIA in 2019 was getting the mother of all deep value investing, given what we now know in retrospect about what its earnings were about to do?
0: Well, obviously, if you're clairvoyant, that was
1: a deep
0: value opportunity. NVIDIA, obviously a brilliant company, and AI, by the way, is a spectacular, important development. But NVIDIA, the biggest piece of luck I think I can think of in the last 30 years, you have all your money in chips made for playing games. And suddenly it turns out that that is absolutely the right design for AI.
1: Yeah.
0: And you have such a running start that it may take, you tell me, 5 years, 10 years. It doesn't seem like the ultimate moat. It seems like the ultimate head start in a game where a head start is worth a ton of dough. It is worth the tentuple in your sales, but it's only a head start. Other people, Google, gearing up to be competitors. In the next decade, of course, there will be plenty of competition. Maybe even technologies that end run the current type of chip. These things happen. History is full of them.
1: Ken, let me just push on that again. So I take your point about NVIDIA having this incredible mode from maybe arguably stumbled into the technology backwards because they were obviously in video games before. But like I'm looking at, say, even a Microsoft, 2020 annual revenue of $143 billion, 2025 annual revenue of $280 billion. So we see the biggest companies in the world doubling real business in the span of 5 years, which does not feel to me anything like what we were seeing. And I have fond memories of 1999 myself. That's when I got personally interested in markets. These are gigantic businesses still putting up huge growth numbers that lap Wall Street forecasts year after year.
0: Yeah. And for the record, when Microsoft first appeared in a tradable portfolio for GMO, it was in our value stream. We had a value stream and a momentum stream. And we only bought the most attractive 10%. And we did that each month for 12 months. So we had 12 little portfolios, each one the best 10% for each month of the year. And Microsoft entered the cheapest value decile and stayed there until July of 99. And that's because our value model looked at long-term future earnings and dividends projected as best we could. And we did that through projecting return on equity. And we did that by looking at how return on equity regressed to the mean and which factors affected the rate. Certain factors slowed it down. Market domination, price setting that you could prove, slowed it down way, way down. And Microsoft was the perfect example of this. It had very, very low volatility. Mm-hmm. It was clearly overwhelmingly the price setter. And consequently, our model said it was worth 9 times book, not 7 times book, which it was selling at. So if you have a good value model, you can buy these things. You can see them on occasions coming along. And yes, it's done spectacularly well and has had then particularly a much better moat to me than NVIDIA has today. But if you will allow me a minute here.
2: Please.
0: If you look at the Mag 7, you look backwards in history, and you can say with a pretty clear conscience, each one dominates their 7 different niches. They have near monopolies on a global basis. Even Tesla has a jump start, the biggest and the best for a long time in EVs. And you have Amazon beginning to dominate retail, Google research, et cetera, et cetera. 7 decent monopolies dominating the world. Justice Department, etc., perfectly sound asleep. No one is interested in pulling a Teddy Roosevelt. They're not going to jump in and slash and burn and divide Exxon into seven different pieces. They're letting these things grow and fix and set their pricing and make tons and tons of money. And then you look forward. Starting from today, does it look anything like that? Doesn't it look like seven companies deciding they're all in the same market, AI?
1: Right.
0: That moving the most powerfully with the greatest investment is dominant? Are they not seen here beating their chests and saying, my $200 billion in investment in a single year is bigger than your $127, yaboo? They know how much gets paid off to the first mover who grabs the market. They all want to be the first. There can only be one, as they say in the movie. And there's seven of them fighting it out. It could be a very messy, blood-curdling game. I suggested that they have it outside the White House and sell tickets. What a comparison. Just imagine 10 years from now looking back and saying, you couldn't see the difference between seven easy monopolies and a dogfight of seven vicious, rich companies, huge cash flow, huge understanding of the virtues of being dominant, all deciding at the same time to fight out in one market. And you could say, yes, there was the cloud. What about that? And the cloud was a nice, well-behaved oligopoly. Three of them genteelly deciding to compete in genteel ways, exactly the right thing to do if you find yourself in that position, and clearly not the approach that is being adopted this time. We have seen huge investment. You look back, they're idea heavy, capital light. You look forward, let's hope they're idea heavy, but they are capital heavy this time. It's like a watershed in almost everything that matters between the past and the future. Mm-hmm. And nobody seems to be talking about it in that way. And I don't get it.
2: Well, can I just ask, related to this point, the dot-com bubble has come up a number of times in this conversation. Do you actually have a preferred historical analogy for the situation that we're facing now? Because we've been through technological revolutions associated with speculative manias before, ranging from, I guess, what I would say are pretty real ones like the railroad bubble and the internet to kind of crazier ones like we're all going to go deep sea diving.
1: Yeah, totally.
2: And get rich that way. You are a connoisseur of historical financial market bubbles. Which one is most similar to the current period that we're in?
0: So people tend to think a bubble, oh, it has to be somehow a con job. And it's exactly the opposite. The great bubbles are the biggest ideas for decades. So the only one as big as AI is possibly the railroads. Of course, everybody could see that the railroads were going to change the world. You arrived at the railway station in a horse and buggy, for heaven's sake. And you went 7 miles an hour. And then you got on a train traveling at 60 miles an hour and went a couple of thousand miles. I mean, it was utterly revolutionary. So what happened? Everybody could see that the railroads were going to change the world, which they did. Everybody wanted to have a piece of it, and they could. Everybody put their money in it, and you had the biggest bust on both sides of the Atlantic that you could imagine, and everybody lost their money in railroads. And out of the ashes, the tracks were still there, the locomotives were still there, the demand was still there, and it changed the world. And then you fast forward to the internet. Powerful idea, clearly, by the way, accompanied by a lot of silly stuff as well, but underneath it, a very powerful idea. So you had Amazon go up six or seven times in 99. And when the market broke, it went down famously, infamously, 92%, check it, 92%. And then it rose from the ashes just like the railroads, and inherited the retail market, more or less. To have a great bubble, you have to have decent economic times. The better off, the better the bubble. You have to have easy money. The better and easier, etc., the better the bubble. And you have to have a fabulous idea. And you have to have it so obviously be important that everybody can see it. Now, they're very, very rare events, aren't they? This one is as big as anything but the railroads. I am not even prepared to say it isn't bigger than the railroads. It may be, but they're the two super champs. Besides them, I think the internet is, yeah, a bit of a piker. But they're the two colossal ones. If ever there was a massive idea that will change, is already changing the world, it's AI. Does anyone not know that? I think everybody knows it.
1: 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I'm Joe Weisenthal.
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16: ABC News, I'm Dave Packard. A growing number of Republicans are speaking out against the Iran deal that President Trump signed to bring an end to the war. Senator Ted Cruz on that $300 billion account to rebuild Iran.
17: Giving billions of dollars to theocratic lunatics who want to murder us is an exceptionally bad idea.
16: And Vice President Vance playing defense.
18: You know, I've seen skeptics of the deal. People say the Iranians will never change their behavior. Well, maybe that's true. And if so, they don't get any of the benefits of the bargain. But isn't it worth trying?
16: Cuban lawmakers today unanimously approving sweeping reforms backed by the Communist Party that would privatize a vast swath of the country's socialist economy, including allowing real estate ventures. A state of emergency declared in Louisiana after post-tropical storm Arthur tore through, widespread damage and flooding, more than 2 feet of rain in some spots. On Chicago's south side, a star-studded celebration ahead of the grand opening of the Obama Presidential Center. This is ABC News.
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23: $1.5 to $2 trillion government deficits certainly are stimulative, but we've also had a very strong consumer, not kind of inconsistent with the so-called K economy thesis. I call it the G economy thesis. It's really been the baby boomers that are keeping spending going because they're retiring. And they've got $89 trillion of retirement assets.
22: It's the wall of money Lawrence McDonald's talked about.
24: Yeah, that's exactly.
22: I mean, it's just there. It's just the wall of money.
23: And then, of course, there's the AI capital spending boom. And there's a lot of controversy about whether that's going to pay off or whether it's not. And it's going to, it's one big bubble that's going to burst. I think it's going to pay off.
24: How do you think about AI here? I mean, it seems like a lot of folks are telling us this is bigger than anything we've seen.
23: The way I put it in perspective is AI is not a revolution. It's an evolution in the digital revolution. Okay. The digital revolution started in the mid-1960s with the IBM mainframes, and the digital revolution is all about processing as much information, data, as we possibly can, as quickly as we can, as cheaply as we can. And we've made a tremendous amount of progress going from the IBM mainframe to PCs, laptops, the cloud, and now AIs. I think Tom will like this. I view us now as having four factors of production: land, labor, capital, and data. We never really thought of data as a factor of production. And this ties into my Buzz Lightyear theory of to infinity and beyond. There will never be a shortage of data.
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25: 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On Next Africa, will El Nino trigger Africa's next food crisis? And on Oddlots, GMO co-founder Jeremy Grantham on how to tell if a bubble is about to burst. 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
31: This is a Bloomberg Money Minute. Amazon is in talks to sell its custom-made artificial intelligence chips for use in other companies' data centers, a move that would cut into NVIDIA's dominance. Amazon's AI chief says the company's begun discussions with potential customers but declined to name them and views AI infrastructure as rapidly evolving. The third version of Amazon's AI accelerator, Trainium, is largely sold out, and there's already strong interest in a fourth version expected to debut next year. Intel shares surged after President Trump posted on Truth Social this morning that the chipmaker has struck a deal with Apple to design and produce semiconductors here in the U.S. The iPhone maker has recently been in discussions about using Intel and Samsung Electronics to produce the main processors for its devices domestically. On Wall Street, stocks climbed as the U.S.-Iran deal spurred optimism and a retreat in oil. The Dow gained 73 points, the Nasdaq rose 496, the S&P added 81. Erica Herskowitz, Bloomberg Radio.
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23: $1.5 to $2 trillion government deficits certainly are stimulative, but we've also had a very strong consumer, not kind of inconsistent with the so-called K economy thesis. I call it the G economy thesis. It's really been the baby boomers that are keeping spending going because they're retiring, and they've got $89 trillion of retirement assets.
22: It's a wall of money Lawrence McDonald's talked about.
24: Yeah, that's exactly.
22: I mean, it's just there. It's just a wall of money.
23: Huge. And then, of course, there's the AI capital spending boom, and there's a lot of controversy about whether that's going to pay off or whether it's not, and it's going to it's one big bubble that's going to burst. I think it's going to pay off.
24: How do you think about AI here? I mean, it seems like a lot of folks are telling us this is bigger than anything we've seen.
23: The way I put it in perspective is AI is not a revolution. It's an evolution in the digital revolution. Okay. The digital revolution started in the mid-1960s with the IBM mainframes, and the digital revolution is all about processing as much information, data, as we possibly can, as quickly as we can, as cheaply as we can, and we've made a tremendous amount of progress going from the IBM mainframe to PCs, laptops, the cloud, and now AIs. I think Tom will like this. I view us now as having four factors of production: land, labor, capital, and data. We never really thought of data as a factor of production, and this ties into my Buzz Lightyear theory of to infinity and beyond. There will never be a shortage of data.
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8: And I'm Jill Weisenthal.
31: On today's show, we are talking bubbles, PE ratios, and existential questions for humanity. We're speaking with GMO's Jeremy Grantham.
8: How do you channel competitiveness in a productive manner, career-wise, so that it doesn't hinder you, or it doesn't make you chase performance, or it doesn't make you worry about 1 year's performance versus another competitor's? Like, how do you make the competitiveness instinct be a good thing?
2: I think try and bring it to bear on a few areas that matter to you, starting with obviously the most important, playing a decent game of doubles in tennis. And every point has to be played as if your life depends on it. And you pick partners and opposition who do the same, and you have a wonderfully good time. And then you look around for other things. And for me, it was ideas. And I could have made a lot more money if I focused on profit maximizing. But for me, the idea was the dominant principle. And the idea of being competitive was everything hinges on trying to outthink the enemy. The easiest way for me, it always seemed, was to be longer and wider and more comprehensive and stand further back than the other guy. And what you quickly realize when you do that is that no one else is even trying. So this is not a fair fight. Everybody is focused on the near term. And if you want to profit maximize, that's not a bad idea. And very few people are attempting to be in the market and simultaneously asking questions that are several years out, and even to some extent, a decade or two out. So it's been very easy for me to be both competitive and cheerful and often wrong.
31: Since we're talking about career development now, I suppose, is it important when you're a perma bear, or more accurately, when you're perceived to be a perma bear, to distinguish yourself in some way from other bears who are out there? Because again, at this particular moment in time, there are a number of high profile commentators who would say that AI is a bubble. So how do you actually stand out from, I guess, the bubble calling crowd?
2: Yeah, I've no idea. I have only made two unmitigated bullish calls. The market has a really hard time telling the difference between, hey, this is overpriced. This is going to make you less money over the next 20 years than it would do if it was half price. They're just kind of mathematical realities. And because you say that, you said the market was going to collapse. You have been bearish forever. Now, when I want to be really bearish and recommend you get out of the market, I say so. And I've only done that twice. On July the 15th, 2008, I wrote a quarterly letter which actually said abandon ship, sauve qui peut, the French equivalent, and actually quoted the nursery rhyme, don't be brave, run away, live to fight another day. Do not take any risk you don't have to take. We all have restrictions on how much we can get out of the risk-taking business, but do not take anything you don't have to. Okay, that is pretty clear. And the last thing that we had been bullish about was emerging markets. And I said, I've changed our mind. We think this is the end of the line. Sell any emerging that you can. And we did the biggest trade that we had ever done, getting rid of the last of our emerging. I must say, shortly before we published the letter.
8: What year? Which year was
4: 2008,
8: that?
4: 2008.
8: Right? Oh, the emerging call? Oh, okay, got
2: it. And may I say that following that, in 4 months, the emerging market halved. I think it was the biggest, sharpest decline in the history of any major index. From July the 15th to November the 15th, and actually slightly before that, the whole index halved. And the other bearish one was at the end of 2021, where the quarterly letter was called, "Let the Wild Rumpus Begin." Right? That meant now, get your tail out, avoid the market. I'm happy to say S&P went down like a rocket ship, minus 25, growth stocks down 35, Mag 7 down 40, and the bond market had the worst year in the history of the bond market. And then, as I also like to say, my nice bear market was rudely interrupted by ChatGPT. And the economy that was doing its usual thing of gracefully moving into a mild recession because animal spirits were going down was also changed by massive and increasing CapEx spending on AI, which dragged, kicking and screaming, the animal spirits of the rest of the economy. They didn't change easily, by the way.
8: Yeah.
2: The S&P, the rest of it went down for another 10 months. But they kept going so powerfully in the market and so powerfully in the CapEx business that they changed the game. That's only happened once in history. And I don't know how to predict things like that any more than COVID. And new things are a pain. There aren't, happily, many of them. But they're the two most interesting ones in my career. Hmm. COVID was novel. How do you treat novelty if you're a historian? You don't. You have to work it out on other principles. And this AI interruption of what was a perfectly ordinary, and I thought, predictable bear market, because it flagged my great discrepancy between the market leaders going down as the blue chips continued up. How do you do that? I don't know.
8: Yeah, this is really striking. You know, we recently, we had Torsten Slok at one of our events talking about the sort of imperviousness of the AI trade to what traditionally we'd call macro. So what you describe, you're like, okay, here comes the expected, as you said, probably would have been a shallow recession. And now we see this investment, this capital expenditure that's completely, it does not seem like the companies care at all about the fact that the Fed hasn't cut rates as expected, et cetera. These classically macro indicators, the recession, business cycle, et cetera, had just seemed to be blown out of the water. Yeah, blown out of the water by the AI trade.
2: Yeah, and I must say that overwhelming interest in interest rate and interest rate predictions has left me totally cold for the last 50 years. I leave that to other people. I think it's, in general, wildly exaggerated. I've lived in a world where for 50 years, the increasing debt to GDP ratio of the US economy, the Japanese economy, and every other economy has been predicting imminent collapse. And the ratio has gotten higher and higher, and then it's predicted double collapse, and it still keeps rising. The only function of interest rates is that it makes debt easier to acquire. And the function of easy acquired debt is that it helps the economy. One little problem. If you go back to Alan Greenspan, you find that before he gets there, there is a very, very slow increase in debt to GDP ratio, just because the financial business is becoming more complicated. And then after him, it rises at 45 degrees, and it goes from a small fraction of GDP. If you throw in all debt, it triples and quadruples. And it does it over 30 years. You have biggest economy in the world, 30 years to test what happened, quadrupling of the debt to GDP, and the growth rate goes down. So how can debt be a real mover of growth rate when you've had that wonderful macro test seen from looking back over 40 years. Huge increase in debt, decrease in GDP growth rate. Very strange. So I leave all that stuff way alone. If you will let me back up, I was saying two clear get out of the market calls, plenty of the market's overpriced. The market has been overpriced since 2000. I admit it. It's been overpriced, and we have said so the whole time, because looking back at the 20th century, the 21st century has been overpriced. They used to sell at 15 times earnings. We have been selling at 23 times earnings. That is not a small fraction of an increase. It has been a different world, the 21st century. But based on history, it's been overpriced. And of course, it still is. But I have made two bull calls in my life. Long deceased. I think it was attached to the Wall Street Journal. And it was a weekly kind of gossip thing about the industry. And there, hidden in the tail end, actually, of that letter is my first opportunity to quote. And it's July 82. And the PE of the S&P is 7 times. And I say, I think we're close to an unprecedented rally in both the stock and the bond market. And I've always been thrilled to give people copies of this, this newsletter.
31: I'm sure.
2: And then the market shoots up and we become more careful for a long, long time. And then finally, the market comes down in 09. And by a miracle that only occurs once every two lifetimes, we published a letter, one pager. Only two of those were done in my career of 30 years letter writing. It's called Reinvesting When Terrified, and I think is the best thing I wrote, mainly because it was short. And it just said, you won't call the bottom of the market. Don't bother with that. Don't even try it. Just concentrate on the fact that the market is cheaper than it's been for 22 years. Even on our 7-year forecast, you're dealing with 12% a year compounded returns in the S&P, equivalent to higher numbers in emerging and foreign equity. Get together a plan. Take it to your committee. Any plan is better than no plan. You have got to start recycling your money back into the market. And the good news is, as far as I'm concerned, it only counts if you wrote it.
8: Yeah.
2: Saying it is too peripheral. It gets washed away into the ether. But I wrote it. And we sent it to the Wall Street Journal, who didn't get back. And day by day, 4 days passed until my advisor on propaganda and I decided, let's post it ourselves. And because of that delay, we posted it the day the market hit its low. 666 on the S&P 500. Less than 1/10 of where it is today. My God, this has been a bull market.
8: This has been Odd Lots on Bloomberg Radio. I'm Joe Weisenthal.
31: And I'm Tracy Alloway.
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0: morning. This is Horizons Middle East and Africa, our top stories this morning. Nuclear countdown. The U.S. and Iran have 60 days to reach a nuclear agreement and a more permanent peace deal. But face-to-face talks in Switzerland are already delayed, with Vice President J.D. Vance not leaving Thursday as expected. Oil is headed for a substantial weekly drop as ships are now back sailing through the Strait of Hormuz, with the U.S. declaring an end to its naval blockade. And Andy Burnham wins a contest for an open UK parliamentary seat, paving the way for the Greater Manchester mayor to challenge Prime Minister Keir Starmer for the top job. It's just gone 8 a.m. across the Emirates. I'm Abir Abu Omar in Dubai. Happy Friday and a happy week for risk assets across the board. It's been quite a pivotal week, starting with the U.S.-Iran truce. Kevin Warsh's first meeting as Fed chair and the BOJ hiking rates to the highest level since 1995. Let's take a look at where equity futures are this morning. S&P futures 0.4 lower. Now they're trimming some of the gains that we saw in the S&P 500 yesterday. Something to note is that the U.S. is closed today for Juneteenth, a public holiday. But perhaps we talk about what happened in the S&P yesterday. A 1.1% gain led by chip makers. Yet again, Intel rising about 11% after President Trump said they would work with Apple to start manufacturing those chips within the United States. So we saw that rally carry through the SOX index, which is about 100% higher since the start of the year, and a substantial increase in it yesterday. Asian equities are 1% lower this morning. The MSCI Asia Pacific was being led higher by the KOSPI in South Korea, but now we're seeing some drop in the wider equities and lower volumes in trading today against holidays in China, Taiwan, and Hong Kong. Brent crude prices lower again this week. We're seeing Brent at around $79 a barrel. Again, levels we hadn't seen since the start of this war. We still monitor the traffic and the movement in the Strait of Hormuz, something to keep an eye on over the next 30 days or so. U.S. Treasuries, the cash trading on those is closed today. Again, Juneteenth in the United States. But we're taking a look at the Bloomberg Spot Dollar Index. The dollar is gaining for a third straight session this morning. 1/10 higher. Again, an asset that we've been looking at since the start of this war. Now, if we flip the board, we take a look at an interesting chart put through by our markets team, and that is how U.S. semis are driving a new equity regime. So the ratio of the SOX index, that is the gauge for chip makers or semiconductors, to the S&P 500, an incredibly busy day of flow in the United States yesterday ahead of the public holiday today. And the performance of the SOX index indicated that shorts are quite done with setting money on fire. Traders also seem to be wanting to buy more dispersion, as pointed by the lower half of that chart. Now, turning to the geopolitical story in the region, the U.S.-Iran interim peace deal is now in effect. Washington has declared an end to its blockade, and a complex negotiation period over Tehran's nuclear program is set to begin. Meanwhile, oil shipments through the key maritime waterway have begun in earnest.
1: I think the president's peace plan in Iran is already bearing real fruits for the American people. Last night, 12.5 million barrels of oil went through the Strait of Hormuz. That is a high since the beginning of the conflict.
0: Joining me now is Stuart Livingstone Wallace, Bloomberg's executive editor for the Middle East, North Africa, and Russia. Stuart, good news. We're getting good news throughout the week, but there is still some conflicts in what we're getting from the Iran side and the U.S. side. The latest is about the 60-day period of which the Strait of Hormuz would be opened toll-free, and then there's some conflict afterwards. Can you talk to us a little bit more about that?
2: Yeah, I mean, it's a litany of things where we're going to have, I think, a difference of opinion between Iran and probably most of the rest of the world. So, yes, I mean, the tolls on Hormuz, hugely important. And as you know, I think the feeling within the region is that that's going to be really difficult to resolve. And as you know, most of the countries in the Persian Gulf are actively working on plans to bypass Hormuz. Mm. We had that very nice comment from the UAE saying that, you know, ultimately, previous goal was zero, zero dependence. But beyond that, the nuclear file, that's the big one, right? And 60 days, we all know the odds of getting a comprehensive nuclear deal in 60 days are vanishingly small. I wouldn't say impossible, because you never know. But given that the last one took 2 years to negotiate and had some incredibly experienced and knowledgeable people working on it for that period of time, 60 days seems a challenge, to say the least.
0: Yeah.
2: And then there's a whole series of things around ballistic missiles, you know, proxies and so on and so forth. So there's a long, long list.
0: And then there's also the Lebanon issue and the Israel issue. We saw some shots fired between Vice President J.D. Vance telling Israel that the U.S. at this point is their only friend. And then we're getting some Israeli officials also disagreeing with the deal that was reached. How quickly can all of this unravel and actually cause us to go back to square one?
2: Yeah, I mean, I think that's it's a really good reflection of the problems we're seeing in each of the main parties here. So you're seeing exactly the same thing within Iran, where the hardliners really don't like this deal. And indeed, the supreme leader has even, sort of, I wouldn't say distanced himself, but made it clear that this was someone else's decision. He's happy to go along with it. But if it all goes horribly wrong, it ultimately wasn't his decision.

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1: I think it's very unlikely that after this war, and it's still, remember, a big assumption that this war has truly ended. There are many slips ahead between where we are right now and getting a lasting settlement, so going from ceasefire to settlement. If we were to get to that point, there are some scars left by this war. There are scars as far as the U.S.'s relationship with many of its allies, obviously in the region, the memories of how U.S. bases served as a spark for Iranian attacks, a reason for Iranian attacks, rather than a line of defense against those attacks. That will last for a long time. The fact that this war was started by the U.S. and Israel, really without much input from the GCC, who would have been very much against this sort of war, and the fact that once the blockade of Hormuz had started, the U.S. was not able to call upon its traditional allies in NATO, in Europe, in the UK, in India, Japan, South Korea to help unblock Hormuz. Those scars will last for some time. Then you have divisions within the GCC, and obviously the most important one is between Saudi Arabia, which has developed its defense relations more deeply with Pakistan, Turkey, and Egypt, and the UAE, which has fallen back on its Abraham Accord relationship with Israel, and has obviously withdrawn from OPEC. So those lasting divisions, that stress, that strain, that will persist. And then, of course, through all of that, you have Iran having emerged arguably as a stronger regional power with a more hardline leadership.
2: So you bring a very good point here, and it's the shifting sort of paradigms in the region. I remember during the 12-day war last year, how Gulf officials or some Gulf officials would bring up the point about how Israel could become the biggest regional threat. Do you think that equation has shifted back to Iran being the number one enemy in the region? Or are Gulf officials, do you think, factoring in the fact that Israel could be a player that could unravel all of this going forward?
1: I think it depends where you ask that question in the Gulf. So from, for example, the UAE perspective, which bore the brunt of Iranian collateral damage in terms of ballistic missile and drone attacks, there is a legitimate reason for them to regard Iran again as a significant security threat. I think in the rest of the GCC, arguably, some of those countries will regard Iran's actions during this war as having been conducted with some restraint, and this war having been catalyzed by the intelligence, the actions, the rhetoric, and the persuasion that the Israeli government has had on the Trump administration. I think also when you look at the fallout from this war, and again, assuming we have reached the end, which is still a fragile assumption, you look at the state of Israel and you see that it has effectively expanded its territorial control in Syria, in Gaza, in the West Bank, and of course in South Lebanon. And that's why the fact that Israel is not a party to this ceasefire is openly critical of it, and not just the government, but the opposition in Israel as well. Yeah. Remember, they're going into an election in October where there's no senior politician that wants an end to hostilities on all fronts. I think the view across the broader region, with perhaps the exception of the UAE, is that Israel is still a significant security disruptor in this region.
2: Hasnain, looking at the deal as it stands right now, what to you is the biggest risk there? What to you could cause the biggest unraveling of the whole peace accord?
1: I think the first most important thing is to what degree Iran wishes to twin its deal with an end to hostilities in South Lebanon between Israel and Hezbollah. Because Israel doesn't appear to show any willingness to withdraw from South Lebanon, and Hezbollah is still seeing benefit in demonstrating its ability to fire rockets at northern Israel. So if Iran continues to twin its security with the end of that conflict, I think that's the number one risk to this ceasefire. Number two is just the fact that, remember, this was just an agreement to stop fighting. This wasn't

0: agreement to resolve any of the intractable issues around nuclear, around regional proxies, around what has transpired through the war now around the control of the Strait of Hormuz, let alone the regime, the nature of the regime in Iran. None of those issues have been resolved by this deal. All of that remains still to be negotiated. That could take a very long time with many obstacles along the way, not least obstacles within each country, within the US, within divisions, within the Republican Party and within Iran, around how the hardliners and the pragmatic conservatives behave. And of course, within Israel, which, as I say, appears to have no interest in a cessation of hostilities in the first place.
1: Yeah. All right, Hassan, we'll have to leave it there. Hassan Malik, Managing Director for Emerging Market Equity and Geopolitical Strategy at Tellimer. Now, for a look at some of the other stories we're following, Bloomberg has learned that U.S. Commerce Secretary Howard Lutnick is concerned that an ASML Extreme Ultraviolet Lithography, or EUV, machine may have reached China. This would violate U.S.-led export restrictions, and sources say Lutnick raised the issue with ASML leaders in recent meetings. The machines make processors for the likes of NVIDIA and Apple. ASML says it has never shipped an EUV machine to China. Bloomberg has learned that the bankers for SpaceX are preparing to hold calls with investors to discuss a potential bond offering of at least $20 billion. Sources say those calls could begin as soon as Monday. Elon Musk's rocket satellite and AI conglomerate has received ratings in the triple B tier from all three major bond graders, paving the way for cheaper borrowing after its record IPO. And coming up, TenCap tells us why they don't expect the Fed to cut or hike rates this year and what that means for equity markets. Our interview is next. This is Bloomberg.

0: 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I'm Joanna Bersetchi in Al Ula, Saudi Arabia, and this is Bloomberg.
1: Making money isn't about drowning in emotions. It's about understanding what's actually happening. Markets are the best way to glean signal from noise, and that is what we try to do every morning. This is Bloomberg Surveillance.
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0: Welcome back to Horizons Middle East and Africa. I'm Abir Abomar in Dubai. Global stocks are retreating as investors weigh whether a 60-day diplomatic push between the United States and Iran could yield a nuclear accord and a more durable peace agreement. Joining us now is TenCap founder Junpei Liu. Junpei, thank you for your time this morning. I want to start with the latest, the deal, the truce, the talk of the week. Do you think markets have completely discounted the risk of this coming back? We've already seen risk assets generally rallying even before the truce had arrived. But do you think the market has completely moved over the risk of geopolitical tensions flaring up?
6: Absolutely. Actually, the market is a little bit bifurcated. For the risk asset, if particularly across tech and others, you are seeing massive rally. And across travel, across all the cyclical sector that's been impacted, it is absolute rally. However, on the other parts of the market, for example, the oil, the energy sector, they have not fallen as far as they should be as pre-war. So our view is that the market is a bit bifurcated for the risk asset. Investors willing to take on some risks and to say that, you know what, we move past the worst. And then on the other hand, still buying a little bit of hedge just in case something might turn out to be disappointing or disruptive. So I do think the market investors hedging their bets at this point.
0: So you prefer the picks and shovels of the AI trade, not the macro story. We've been seeing what's been happening across the AI trade and the rally in semis and the chip makers and all the positive news that's coming out of the United States. What's the rationale you have when positioning when it comes to artificial intelligence?
6: Yeah, look, I do think that artificial intelligence is changing the world. And the challenge is here that there's been so much investment into it that we just harder for investors to call who's going to be the ultimate winner. Well, of course, there is the momentum investor where you invest and, in all of the top names. And surely at some point you will generate return. But our view is that a lot of them, you are paying a lot for future earnings and future expected bullish earnings. So the way to play it is really actually play in the whole supply chain, play in the companies generating earnings today and is benefiting from the increase in spending, which is saw the Goldman Sachs prediction for the investment into the AI is up 40% for 2027. That's an enormous amount of money going into that whole supply chain. Our view is that you play the supply chain, play the picks and shovel, and there the return is much easier to put your hands on.
0: So do you think then that SpaceX plays into your narrative as well? I'm looking at the stock's performance. It's dropped for a second day in a row. What do you think of that performance so far?
6: I think it's been incredible performance, but that's nothing short of it's really, you know, the vision of what it could be. You know, I know my 12-year-old son tells me he wants to invest in it. And however, for investors, for general investors, that at IPO price, it was close to 100 times revenue. What stops it from going 100 times to go to 200 times revenue? There's no measure of it. It's a lot of hype. Now, my view is that it does generate a lot of excitement into the stock market, into the equity market, and the investors, naturally, we want to look for the next winner. Or as soon as far, and also the whole supply chain that supplies SpaceX, because these are the company really making the money. You know, SpaceX, are they going to generate return? Look, you know, I have a lot of faith, but it is a very high price tag to pay for it at this point.
0: Junbei, it's not just AI, though, right? I mean, there are other sectors that could be seen as pockets of opportunity given the current circumstances. What are you looking at? Financials, perhaps?
6: Yeah, look, financials, absolutely. Again, it's almost a result of all the raft of activity that is happening in the U.S. We know there's two more major listings coming through. All the investment banks are going through enormous amount of period of activity. And this is almost unprecedented. You know, even in the small markets here in Australia, we're hearing the investment banks have a huge amount of pipeline the next 12 months. Look, I think the environment for financials are very, very strong. You know, and the in turn, for the entire equity market is actually very strong. Now, just be mindful the areas where you put investment into, but I do think that we are really marking, once we pass the Iran war, you know, energy shock, we are moving into an environment where, you know, we can definitively see market moving higher.
0: And moving from one political crisis to another region, the UK, I mean, this morning we just had the news about Andy Burnham. What do you think the political disruptions that are happening in the UK, what do you think the impact of those are on risk assets generally within the country?
6: Sure. Look, the view is that generally if we see a political party moving from far left to more central left, is better for investor sentiment. You know, it's better for risk asset. It's better for businesses, if you like, in terms of policies. Now, reading through his policies, some of the key policies, tax the rich, you know, be tight on regulation on tech companies, and all of that. It almost seems as if a playbook out of, you know, a target toward Gen Z. You know, I do think it's very populist. You know, I don't think it changed all that much in terms of global investors' perspective in the UK. But I do think that some of those policies are now actually moving into more far left than it is.
0: All right, Junbei, we'll have to leave it there. That was TenCap founder Junbei Liu. Now, coming up, Zimbabwean lawmakers have approved a constitutional amendment that will lay the ground for President Emmerson Mnangagwa to extend his rule by 2 years. That is coming up. This is Bloomberg.

0: up-to-the-minute news whenever and wherever it happens. I'm Lisa Abramowitz in Rio de Janeiro, and this is Bloomberg.
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3: 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We're going to get some key reports.
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has started boosting oil output and plans to exceed 2 million barrels a day within a week. The country has carried out enough repairs to damaged energy infrastructure to quickly increase output and reach pre-war levels earlier than previously thought. Kuwait said all force majeure notices that were issued during the war will be lifted with immediate effect. At least four Saudi oil supertankers that had been idling in the Indian Ocean for weeks have set sail towards the Gulf of Oman. The vessels, all owned by Saudi Arabian tanker giant Bahri, made sharp turns early on Thursday. Coming up, Vice President J.D. Vance slams Israeli criticism of the U.S.-Iran deal. We'll discuss the strained relationship with Mayrav Zonzin from International Crisis Group. This is Bloomberg.

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2: 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They are the largest alternative manager outside of the United States, running $316 billion in assets.
3: I think what I started to sense in about, say, 2015 was that the industry was changing. Our industry was changing globally. You started to see global firms moving into Asia. You started to see some firms starting to go public. You started to see multi-product firms developing beyond just a single product, single asset class, scale. And I realized that although we were doing very well and we were very successful in growing, if we wanted to make this a multi-generational business that's going to continue to thrive, we wanted to be part of this industry consolidation, this trend towards scale, rather than to be pushed aside by it. And that's when I started thinking, what are our options? I mean, one option was for us to try to expand beyond Asia and to develop our business outside of the region. That was going to be pretty difficult at this stage because the business is becoming so large and entrenched globally. And then I started looking at ways of working with others. And that's when I met EQT really through their own IPO that they had done at the time. It had gone public in 2018, 2019. And I was curious about that. And I went to speak to them about how they had done that. And we started talking and, one thing led to another. And by the end of this conversation, it became evident to all of us sitting around the table that actually there's something here.
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4: This is the Bloomberg Black Business Beat. Chicago Bulls legend and six-time NBA champion Scottie Pippen is working with Sotheby's to auction off some of his personal memorabilia.
5: Once I got in the NBA, I just, I kept my uniforms and I just threw them in the closet. And over time, the closet turned into a room. Mm-hmm. And, I just knew that there were value there, but I didn't know how much.
4: That's Scottie Pippen on the Bloomberg Business of Sports. The Scottie Pippen collection is worth more than $6 million, with some items going for over $1 million alone.
5: I got some pretty special things there. Mm-hmm. I know that the flu game jersey is a pretty hot item. Yeah. I got Michael Jordan's Olympic shoes from the gold medal game.
4: Those Michael Jordan Dream Team Olympic kicks could go for over $2 million. I'm Bloomberg's Justin Milliner on the Black Business Beat.

0: morning. This is Horizons Middle East and Africa, our top stories this morning. Nuclear countdown. The U.S. and Iran have 60 days to reach a nuclear agreement and a more permanent peace deal. But face-to-face talks in Switzerland are already delayed, with Vice President J.D. Vance not leaving Thursday as expected. Oil is headed for a substantial weekly drop as ships are now back sailing through the Strait of Hormuz, with the U.S. declaring an end to its naval blockade. And Andy Burnham wins a contest for an open UK parliamentary seat, paving the way for the Greater Manchester mayor to challenge Prime Minister Keir Starmer for the top job. It has just gone 8:30 a.m. across the Emirates. I'm Abir Abu Omar in Dubai. Let's take a quick look at where equity markets are this morning, starting with U.S. futures still tilting a little bit lower, 0.5% lower now. The S&P 500 will be closed in the U.S. today for Juneteenth. And what we're seeing in the futures picture is really trimming the gains that we saw yesterday. The S&P did rise 1.1%, led yet again by semiconductors, those chip makers, leading the SOX index to rise over 100% since the start of the year. Yesterday's story was driven by Intel, with President Trump essentially saying that Intel will be working with Apple to start manufacturing those chips in the United States. Moving on to Asian equities, 1% lower this morning. Some markets in Asia are closed. China, Hong Kong, and Taiwan are closed in Asia. And so we're seeing lower volumes trading today. But again, some trimming. It was set for a sixth straight session. But that doesn't look like it's going to happen anymore. And then Brent crude prices are at around $79 a barrel. We await to see what further details emerge on the MOU and whether Vice President J.D. Vance does indeed go to Switzerland later. But for now, Brent crude prices are reacting very positively to the news of traffic coming back to the Strait of Hormuz. Cash trading on U.S. Treasuries is closed today, a public holiday there, but the Bloomberg Dollar Spot Index is gaining for a third straight session. We've been seeing how the USD was behaving as a haven throughout this war in the Middle East, so something to keep an eye on over the next few weeks. Now, with the interim U.S.-Iran peace deal now in effect, President Trump has stated that it includes a ceasefire on all fronts. The deal has been widely and vocally panned in Israel, with many rejecting a declaration of a permanent truce in Lebanon. In response, Vice President J.D. Vance warned against attacking its, quote, only powerful ally, firing back that Trump is the only head of state sympathetic to Israel right now. Let's discuss further with Mayrav Zenshine, senior analyst for Israel at the International Crisis Group. Mayrav, thank you for your time this morning. Look, let me start with what we saw this morning. J.D. Vance saying to Israel that the U.S. is its only friend at the time being. We're also hearing some Israeli officials coming back to those statements. What is the political atmosphere look like at the time being in Israel?
1: Good morning, Abir. It's good to be with you. I mean, in the history of U.S.-Israel relations, the types of things we've been hearing come out of Trump's mouth and J.D. Vance's mouth are quite unique things that maybe some presidents have thought but haven't said, and administrations. A real frustration that Israel is currently the wrench in their plan to get the economy back in motion. So this is something that I think in Israel the feeling is, I mean, right-wing hawks are appalled by this deal. They feel betrayed by Trump. And I think the majority of Israel is just kind of a headless chicken right now, trying to understand how Netanyahu is going to deal with a president who, you know, has been his kind of campaign buddy, his best friend, the guy who has asked Netanyahu, asked the president of Israel to give Netanyahu a pardon, and Netanyahu has not delivered on any of his war promises. So it's currently a very weird and precarious time.
0: So where does that leave Prime Minister Netanyahu when it comes to his political standing and the upcoming elections, about 4 months away at this point?
1: It doesn't look good for him, but Netanyahu is a very politically resilient politician. He's been around for 20 years. I mean, the elections are slated for sometime in the fall. There's still no date, and a lot can happen until then. But there's no doubt that, you know, everyone's kind of waiting to see how is Netanyahu going to spin this, and you currently have ongoing conflict in Lebanon. Israelis are not happy with that, and I think they are looking for a direction, and nobody in Israel is giving it to them. So what will happen in the election is hard to predict, but at this point, it's very hard to see how Netanyahu is going to just avoid losing a lot of votes from this current predicament. Then again, the right-wing base in Israel is very much supportive of more and more of military force and more war, and so that's going to be their line, and they're not necessarily going to betray Netanyahu on that specific issue. Mm.
0: So how do the two things square up? How do you square up the relationship with the United States, Israel's biggest ally, but also achieving those goals in southern Lebanon, bearing in mind that Lebanon was a sticking point in the MOU, but also for Iran?
1: Yeah, I mean, this has been the major, I think, fault line right now between Trump and Netanyahu and between the U.S. interests and Israel interests. I mean, it's very clear that the U.S. currently has put the Strait of Hormuz and the economy in the front seat. That's the priority. And in Israel, that's really not even on the agenda. Israel wanted to remove this regime in Iran. It wanted some kind of, you know, nuclear program completely obliterated. It didn't get any of those things. So, again, where Netanyahu is going to go with this is unclear. He has campaigned on being the best friend of the United States, of Trump, so he might have to pivot and say, I'm the only one who knows how to stand up to a U.S. president. But that would be a very difficult position for him to take, as, again, he has gotten so much from Trump in his first and now his second term. So it's hard to predict, but I think this makes Netanyahu extremely dangerous. He might very well try to inflame what is already a very dire situation in Gaza, in the West Bank. And Lebanon remains an active front. And right now we're seeing that this signing, this is the beginning of negotiations, whatever they're trying to get started, is currently in some kind of jeopardy, in part because of Israel's refusal to withdraw or to at least cease all fire in South Lebanon. And so that is going to remain, I think, the most pressing issue right now. And Netanyahu, I think, is going to keep going on that line, that this is something that he cannot give up on. He cannot, after almost 3 years of war, just decide to leave Lebanon. That's something I don't see happening.
0: So, Mayrav, sitting where you are now, what would you say is the biggest risk for Israel and Netanyahu? Is it the regional threats from abroad or internal polarization?
1: I mean, Israel is, you know, has open fronts in, you know, several places. It still has troops in Syria and Lebanon and all that. But are any of these, you know, posing existential threats? Can Iran pose an existential threat? No. And Netanyahu has been boasting that even if he hasn't achieved everything he wanted, he has removed the existential threat that Iran posed. So I think the main issue here is the U.S.-Israel relationship and the question of aid. And, you know, we've seen hints both in the European Union and from the U.S. that there might be a change in how they support Israel. It hasn't happened yet. Israel still acts with a lot of impunity. But the big question going forward, and I think for national security experts in Israel, is even if you've gotten a lot of military achievements, if you've lost the U.S. as a real genuine partner, that's the biggest national security risk to Israel right now, if they don't get the same kind of weapons and aid. And of course, there is now a very vibrant discourse about what kind of U.S.-Israel memorandum of understanding on aid is going to, what is it going to look like? I think that is really something that most Israeli national security experts are going to be preoccupied with in the coming weeks.
0: All right. Mayrav Sunshine, senior analyst for Israel at the International Crisis Group. Thank you for your time today. Now, Andy Burnham has won a UK parliamentary seat, paving the way for him to challenge Prime Minister Keir Starmer for his job. Burnham won the contest in Northwest England, defeating anti-immigration party Reform. The Greater Manchester mayor has made clear his desire on Starmer's office. For more, we're joined by Bloomberg's Roz Matheson. Roz, what does this whole thing mean for Prime Minister Keir Starmer? Well, certainly it puts Keir Starmer under further pressure. He's been under pressure for weeks after a poor performance by Labour in local elections in May. He's been pressured over his policies. His defence secretary quit last week in a dispute over funding. And now Andy Burnham has got a seat in Parliament, and he's done that convincingly. The outcome for him was very striking. He did see off the candidate from the far-right party, Reform UK, quite well. And that enables Andy Burnham to say, well, look, I'm the only Labour figure who's got the ability to really try and dilute the impact of Reform UK across the country and into the next national election, which is some years away, and to argue that he's positioned as the one who'll be able to counter Reform UK in that election. So what does that mean for Starmer? Well, he said he wants to fight on. He said that going into this by-election, he'll be under pressure to step down immediately, but he may not. And if he doesn't, then Andy Burnham is positioned to launch a leadership challenge, which would take several months through the summer, potentially be quite messy for Labour as a result. But certainly this starts the clock, some would argue, on Starmer's leadership.
2: This is also disappointing for Nigel Farage. He himself wants the top job.
0: Well, that's right. And of course, just again, in May, Reform UK did very well in these local elections, really chipping away at Labour heartlands and with their message, amongst other things, of being against immigration. And so Farage was probably feeling this was also going to be a chance in Makerfield to show that his party can still pull votes. And they did come second. But given the extent of the victories they had just in May, it must be a disappointment. Some of the people who voted in Makerfield potentially for Reform only recently have possibly now already switched sides to vote for Labour again. So for Nigel Farage, some disappointment there. One upside for him is that the splinter far-right party called Restore Britain, which split from his own group, didn't perform that well. So we didn't see a split vote on the right. So at least all that right vote seems to be coalescing around Reform UK for now, but certainly not a terrific night for Nigel Farage.
2: All right, Rosalind Matheson with the latest on those details. Now, coming up, Zimbabwean lawmakers have approved a constitutional amendment that will lay the ground for President Emmerson Mnangagwa to extend his rule by 2 years. That is coming up next. This is Bloomberg.

0: Africa, a region rife with potential for growth and opportunities, but not without its challenges. 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On this episode,
1: Ebola can be a risk for all of us. 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
0: Premieres June 26th, only on Bloomberg.
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5: Bringing you the most important news and financial information whenever and wherever it happens. I'm Michael McKee on the Mexican border. And this is Bloomberg.
6: Welcome back to Horizons Middle East and Africa. I'm Abiy Abomar in Dubai. Zimbabwean lawmakers have approved a controversial amendment to the constitution that will lay the ground for President Emmerson Mnangagwa to extend his rule by 2 years. The proposal to extend presidential terms to 7 years was backed by 216 lawmakers, while 42 opposed it. Joining us now to discuss further is our chief Africa correspondent, Jennifer Zapasadja. Jen, how did this vote to amend the constitution really come about?
7: Well, Abir, this really dates back to a few years ago and a few actions that were seemingly kicked off by the ZANU-PF ruling party that has been in power since democracy back in 1980. Now, really what we saw at the time was a proposal by the ZANU-PF party to extend the president's rule because of what they said. They were pleased with the progress he's made in a short space of time. What we saw after that, that was back in about 2024, late 2025, the resolution was eventually taken up, and it was ordered for the government to take the necessary steps to enact the decision, despite the fact that really some of these proposals are supposed to be up, put up for a referendum. But again, ZANU-PF party has been in power for a number of years, and so they continue to push this forward. Now we are at the point where you were just mentioning there, late on Thursday, we did see a majority of lawmakers approving this decision. And really the question now is, will the president sign this into law? The expectation is that this will move forward, laying the groundwork for his term to be extended into 2030. But still a lot of questions about what this means for Zimbabwe and really what this means again for the continent more broadly, where we're seeing a lot of similar actions being taken about.
6: And so the reaction to this, both internally and externally, what is the expectation of that to be?
7: It's going to be twofold, Abir, and we're already seeing that play out. If you take a look at the African continent, a number of leaders across the continent are among the oldest leaders in the world. Of course, we can look at a number of countries globally that make up the top 10 list if you were to look at that. But still, what we've seen over the past few years is really a number of countries have chosen to amend their constitutions, extending some of these leaders who have been in power for a number of decades. And I'm talking about presidents such as the president of Togo, Cote d'Ivoire, and also Malawi. That, of course, coming on a continent, across a continent that has among the youngest populations in the world. And so it's going to be taken, depending on which population you're talking to, it's going to be taken a bit differently. From an investor perspective, and I've even anecdotally heard this from a few leaders, if you do see some of these older leaders staying into power, and on one hand, it is a sense of continuity for investors. Perhaps it reduces election risk. But on the other hand, for Zimbabwe in particular, that has been shut out from global markets for a number of years, it could continue to raise questions about governance, accountability, and really what protections and safeguarding of the economy and the government more broadly looks like going forward. But still, we'll wait to see whether or not President Mnangagwa will sign this into law.
6: All right. Bloomberg's Jennifer Sapasadra in Johannesburg with those details. Now for a look at some of the other stories we're following. Nigeria's tax revenue surged 49% in the first 5 months of the year, exceeding government projections. The revenue bump was largely driven by an overhaul of the tax system and new levies on industries, including petroleum and mining. Last year, Nigeria enacted sweeping changes to its tax code as part of a plan to raise revenue to 18% of GDP by 2030. Kenyan lawmakers watered down a slew of tax proposals fronted by the Treasury that would have raised nearly $1 billion. The National Assembly rejected measures, including a 25% excise duty on imported mobile phones. Kenya has been under pressure from the IMF to collect more revenue, spend prudently, and eradicate corruption. Kenya expects to spend no more than $1.19 billion on the construction of a new passenger terminal and the rehabilitation of existing facilities at its biggest airport. Kenya's transport secretary also said the bidding process for the upgrade of Jomo Kenyatta International Airport was open to all qualified local and international firms. Coming up, Lithuania's president says the European Union should not rush into peace talks with Russia. We have that interview next. This is Bloomberg.

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5: Welcome back to Horizons Middle East and Africa. I'm Abir Abu Omar in Dubai. Lithuanian President Gitanas Nausėda says the European Union should not rush into peace talks with Russia because Putin does not want to see the EU at the table. The Lithuanian president spoke with Bloomberg's Oliver Crook in Brussels.
6: I always say that the moment or appropriate moment for such kind of activities is when Russia understands that they have to make some concessions too. If they will show some willingness or some positive signals that they want to start the peace negotiations, then it might be probably the right moment to start these activities. And another very important factor is that European Union have to speak one voice. We had a lot of the efforts and attempts of different leaders of individual member states to start to talk with Putin, and they all failed. So I think this time we have to learn those lessons of the past and to speak one voice, and it would be much better for European Union.
7: Do you think it would be wise then for the Europeans to establish who that voice will be? What that voice will be, because we've had some suggestions. It could be someone like Angela Merkel, Mario Draghi. Do you think there are any sort of serious contenders in order to get that process moving?
6: Well, I cannot say the name, but it might be. Of course, this person should play important role in international politics. Maybe this might be the former politician, but I don't think that right now it's a time to start the negotiations with Putin, because Putin does not want to see us at the table. Putin respects the strength. Putin respects and is afraid of United States. Is he so afraid of European Union? I have my doubts. Yes, we imposed 20 packages of sanctions. Yes, we have certain leverage to make harm for Russian economy. Is it enough for Putin to see us at the table? I have my doubts.
7: And thinking about sort of the other geopolitical event that has really dominated the world for the last few months, obviously it's the war in Iran, the great many consequences that has had over the across the world, including the energy prices and inflation here in Europe. I'd like to just get your assessment on kind of where we stand now. It seems there is this memorandum of understanding. How active do you think this will be a conversation at the Council, particularly around what Europe's role could be in the Strait of Hormuz and securing it and to make sure there is a free passage of ships?
6: We have to support United States efforts to find a solution, diplomatic solution. I hope we are at this point where we can find a sustainable solution and free the traffic in the Hormuz Strait. And for Europe, of course, we have to support the United States activities, and probably there's no need to talk about the war, which does not affect us or something like that. For us, it's very important to keep this region stable, to keep the traffic, maritime traffic, stable, because as you rightly mentioned, it has huge impact on the oil prices, on inflation, and probably there's another lesson we have to learn from this.
5: Lithuanian President Gitanas Nausėda speaking to Bloomberg's Oliver Crook. Now, before we head into the weekend, let's take a quick look at where equity futures are. Everything is in the red, a correction from yesterday's performance. S&P futures 6 tenths lower. The S&P is going to be closed today for a public holiday. We're seeing similar performance across the Nasdaq and Dow Jones. Euro stocks 50, also 0.7% lower. And oil prices are also tilting lower because of the movement in the Strait of Hormuz. Brent is at $79.6 a barrel. Now that's it for Horizons Middle East and Africa. I'm Abir Abu Omar in Dubai. Stick around with us for Daybreak Europe. This is Bloomberg.

0: The news doesn't stop on the weekends, and now neither do we. 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
4: $1.5 to $2 trillion government deficits certainly are stimulative, but we've also had a very strong consumer, not kind of inconsistent with the so-called K economy thesis. I call it the G economy thesis. It's really been the baby boomers that are keeping spending going because they're retiring, and they've got $89 trillion of retirement assets.
3: It's the wall of money Lawrence McDonald's talked about.
5: Yeah, that's exactly
3: right. I mean, it's just there. It's just the wall of money.
4: Huge. And then, of course, there's the AI capital spending boom, and there's a lot of controversy about whether that's going to pay off or whether it's not, and it's going to it's one big bubble that's going to burst. I think it's going to pay off.
5: How do you think about AI here? I mean, it seems like a lot of folks are telling us this is bigger than anything we've seen.
4: The way I put it in perspective is AI is not a revolution. It's an evolution in the digital revolution. Okay. The digital revolution started in the mid-1960s with the IBM mainframes, and the digital revolution is all about processing as much information, data, as we possibly can, as quickly as we can, as cheaply as we can. And we've made a tremendous amount of progress going from the IBM mainframe to PCs, laptops, the cloud, and now AIs. I think Tom will like this. I view us now as having four factors of production: land, labor, capital, and data. And we never really thought of data as a factor of production. And this ties into my Buzz Lightyear theory of to infinity and beyond. There will never be a shortage of data.
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9: This is Bloomberg Daybreak Europe for this Friday, the 19th of June, from London and Brussels. Coming up today:
10: the King of the North comes for Starmer's crown. Andy Burnham wins a seat in Parliament, setting up a direct challenge to the Prime Minister.
9: Set for a pounding, Goldman Sachs warns that sterling is now the most overvalued major global currency.
10: Not yet ready to meet. The US Vice President delays his trip to Switzerland for face-to-face talks with Iran.
9: Plus, transatlantic pressure. ASML pushes back on US concerns that one of its top-of-the-line chip-making machines may have made its way to China.
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9: Let's start by looking at the markets in a week that has seen a barrage of market-moving events. Global stocks this morning are down 0.3%. The AI rally reversing in South Korea. The Kospi was up 3.6%. It's now down 2%. European stock futures sinking 0.7%. US stock futures are also weaker. SpaceX preparing to launch sales of $20 billion worth of bonds. The dollar is stronger today. Oil prices, well, Brent has come down about 9% this week. Brent crude futures this morning trade at $79.68. Those are the markets.
10: Our top stories. Andy Burnham has won a decisive victory for Labour in the Makerfield by-election in the northwest of England. The win paves the way for him to directly challenge Prime Minister Keir Starmer for the leadership of both the party and the country. The Greater Manchester Mayor secured close to 55% of the vote, seeing off a challenge from Reform UK, whose candidate won almost 35%. The scale of the victory will add credibility to those who believe Burnham is best placed to replace the embattled Starmer. That's the message Burnham also sought to deliver during his victory speech.
12: Everyone knows that politics isn't working. Everyone can feel that the country isn't where it should be. Tonight could, just could, be the turning point.
10: Despite previously saying the UK should not be in hock to the bond market, Burnham has since ruled out changing the government's fiscal rules if he were to lead the country. The shift comes as Bloomberg has learned that he's been expanding his team of economic advisers. Sources tell us Burnham is taking advice from the former Bank of England chief economist Andy Haldane, former Goldman Sachs chief economist Jim O'Neill, and the former head of the left-wing IPPR think tank, Keris Roberts.
9: An analysis of Bank of England data says that UK GDP took a 6% hit due to the effects of Brexit. The paper argues that Britain could have kept pace with America's growth without the disruption caused by leaving the EU. Bloomberg's James Walcock takes a look now at what it's meant for London's financial industry.
13: A decade after Brexit, the city is counting the cost. London's finance hub has clung on to both jobs and growth in the 10 years since. But although it's proven remarkably resilient, reporting by Bloomberg shows both a loss of high earners and missed opportunities. The looming question is if the EU can reform its financial industry, leaving the city out in the cold. In London, James Woolcock, Bloomberg Radio.
10: Meanwhile, Goldman Sachs sees the pound as the most overvalued G10 currency. Sterling is roughly 10% below its pre-Brexit referendum level, but a recent rebound has analysts concerned the currency has overshot its fundamentals. The dovish Bank of England is also expected to weigh on the pound in the months ahead.
9: Now, face-to-face negotiations between the US and Iran that were due to begin today have been delayed. The holdup comes as the clock has started to tick on a 60-day countdown for Washington and Tehran to reach a nuclear agreement and a more permanent peace deal. US Vice President J.D. Vance had been due to depart for Switzerland last night, but a White House spokesperson said that logistical challenges are causing delays. The interim US-Iran peace deal, though, is now in effect, with both sides saying that they have lifted their blockade of the Strait of Hormuz. J.D. Vance says that oil is moving.
14: I think the president's peace plan in Iran is already bearing real fruits for the American people. Last night, 12.5 million barrels of oil went through the Strait of Hormuz. That is a high since the beginning of the conflict. Oil prices are down nearly at their level from the pre-war conflict.
9: J.D. Vance speaking as Bloomberg learnt that supertankers carrying almost 80 million barrels of oil are waiting in the Persian Gulf and ready to move once they get the go-ahead.
10: The Dutch chip equipment giant ASML is facing its biggest challenge yet under the Trump administration. The US is concerned that China may have access to some of the firm's latest technology. Bloomberg's Freddie Fulston has more.
15: Extreme ultraviolet lithography machines, that's EUVs for short. The US Commerce Secretary fears they may have made their way into China in violation of US-led export restrictions. Bloomberg understands ASML leaders pushed back on Lutnick's suggestion in a series of recent meetings. They explained that none of these tools, which are the size of a school bus and require constant upkeep, are in China. ASML said it talks to all governments and that it's never shipped an EUV machine to China. In London, Freddie Fulston, Bloomberg Radio.
9: The US has begun a fresh tariff investigation into Germany's plan to lower its drug spending. US Trade Representative Jameson Greer says that the Section 301 probe will look at what he calls persistent underpayment for innovative pharmaceutical products. It could pave the way for US levies on German goods unless the country brings drug prices closer to what Americans pay. Those are our top stories for you today. Looking at the markets this Friday in what has seen a barrage of market-moving events over the course of this week, global stocks this morning are lower, down by 0.3%. The AI rally in South Korea has seen a reversal. The Kospi was up 3.6%, is currently down 1.2%. European stock futures are in the red, down 0.6%.

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1: Into an old Irish brand, the reputation the company has for taking care of its employees. I used to hear about the Guinness swimming pool when I was a child, which is not, unfortunately, a swimming pool filled with Guinness. It's actually just a swimming pool that was for the employees to access. But something that I suppose is an interesting piece of background to a brand that perhaps has got a lot more global attention in recent years.
2: Oh yeah, absolutely. And I think maybe also with the Football World Cup as well. I think it's a great portrait though, just of a kind of successful leader. Diageo are also hoping that Wafer can work her magic on other brands, on other vodkas and beers and canned cocktails. But yes, I think it also says something to me about, I mean, the history of brands in Ireland and in the UK as well, that those storied brands are so amazing. We just want a few more of them, a few more new ones that are going to set the trend for the next 267 years, don't we?
1: Well, indeed. And I think that there's probably plenty that others will be looking at as well and wondering how they can replicate. I mean, Guinness has had a lot of marketing successes over the years, but an interesting insight into, I suppose, how this latest twist in a long history has been managed. So that's a story that we wanted to tell you about this morning. You'll find it on Bloomberg.com. We'll put a link to it in our podcast show notes. But let's talk more about the big political story in the UK. Andy Burnham has won a by-election, which paves the way for him to challenge Keir Starmer for his job as Prime Minister. Bloomberg Opinion columnist Rosa Prince joins us now for more. Rosa, firstly, on the size of Andy Burnham's majority, over 9,000 votes over the Reform candidate who came in second. That in itself is a fairly impressive victory.
3: Yeah, a really stunning victory for Andy Burnham. I don't think the team around him dared to hope that it would be such a large margin of win there. I think they had hoped to sort of squeak past, but didn't dream of what happened, which is that he won 59% of the vote. That was more than his rivals on the right, Reform and Restore, put together. And I think that really creates some momentum for him. You will have heard his victory speech. He talked about a final chance for change. He told his own party, there's no second chance, you know, we have to act now. And that was very much saying to the party, let's get on with it. I've proved that I can beat Reform, and kind of saying to Keir Starmer, make way, I'm the new sheriff in town.
2: Yeah, absolutely. And I think it's so interesting because people were trying to understand what is the gap between real voters and people, and maybe what's been happening online and maybe online trends. It's a new moment in the UK, isn't it? Also, we note that Keir Starmer has put out a tweet, you know, something on social media saying congratulations to Andy Burnham, Labour's new MP for Makerfield. He also said voters chose Labour's campaign of hope and optimism over division and hate. But hang on a second, what's Andy Burnham going to do now, and how soon might he actually be challenging the Prime Minister Keir Starmer?
3: Yeah, I mean, I don't know if you can choke over your words while you're tweeting, but I think that's what Keir Starmer would have been doing there as he penned that message. Because, a bad night for Reform, but a really terrible night for Keir Starmer. I mean, what Andy Burnham has done is prove that he can beat Reform, which is something that Keir Starmer has not been able to do since the general election. The momentum has been all with Reform and Nigel Farage kind of eating into the Labour Party lead in the opinion polls, eclipsing them, very much looking like they're going on to win the next general election. Burnham has stopped that, and he's kind of saying, look, unless we get rid of Keir Starmer, we'll just drift on as we are. So I think the prospects of quite a swift transition have got much bigger. I think the idea that Keir Starmer can just sort of hang around and we'll see what happens are gone. I think that will really kind of propel the Labour Party to get tough and try and challenge Keir Starmer. They'll hope that he'll go kind of with a bit of dignity and set out his own timetable. But I think if he continues to cling on, I think either Andy Burnham or the other man who's sort of in the mix, Wes Streeting, has talked about challenging him. So things could get kind of bloody in the next couple of days. But I do think that it will happen very quickly now.
1: Rosa, what does all of this mean for Rachel Reeves and her role as Chancellor?

0: Yeah, interesting. We haven't had a great deal of clarity from Andy Burnham about what he plans to do on the economy more broadly, and particularly in that key job of Chancellor. Now, Rachel Reeves has been putting it about that she'd like to stay in her job. She's an unpopular Chancellor in the country, but much more, the markets are more keen on her. They see her as someone who's a stable figure, who's not going to go crazy on borrowing. So Burnham might want to, he knows this is a vulnerability for him. He might want to leave her in place as to kind of, steady the ship and send that signal to the markets that he's not going to do a Liz Truss and do something that would really destabilize the economy. The other man in the mix is Ed Miliband, who's on the Burnham soft left of the party, very close to Andy Burnham. I think that would send the opposite message to the markets in a way. So we've seen the pound be very stable this morning. I think a Burnham victory was priced in, but I think that choice of Chancellor will be a factor. So I think he's got some big decisions. We know that he has got some smart economic advisers around him, and they'll be, I think, spending the weekend trying to answer that question.
1: Yeah, it's going to be absolutely fascinating. After 9 years away from Westminster, Andy Burnham is back as an MP. I mean, he's a veteran politician. He's the most popular Labour politician in the country. Let's see what happens next. Rosa, thank you so much for being with us. Our Bloomberg opinion columnist, Rosa Prince.
2: A number of European leaders have been critical of efforts by the European Council President António Costa to contact Russia's Vladimir Putin over Ukraine. Lithuania's president has told Bloomberg that it's not the time to talk to Moscow. Our chief Europe correspondent Oliver Crook joins us now for more. Oliver, this was a controversial move by Costa, who had to defend it to European leaders when they met last night.
3: Yeah, absolutely. And a story that actually that we reported, and it turns out is actually occupying a huge amount of the European Council conversation yesterday and probably into today, which is this idea of diplomatic outreach from the European side. Now, this is an idea that has gained a little bit more traction in recent months, particularly since the United States has basically tapped out of the negotiating process. You'll remember early in the Trump presidency, he really wanted to bring the war to a close and had all those diplomatic efforts, speaking with Vladimir Putin, and then effectively basically jettisoned himself from those negotiations, which left the Europeans thinking, maybe it's time to begin to engage diplomatically. We've had different efforts from different leaders throughout the last few years to try to engage with the Russians in some way or another. Emmanuel Macron was sort of early in that conversation. The UK has had certain sorts of efforts as well. The Germans, we understand, have also made sort of very small efforts. But again, this is a sort of collective issue that the Europeans at some point want to have a person fronting. So there's been a debate whether or not there should be a person elected to be the sort of emissary to Russia. The Financial Times had reported it could be someone like Angela Merkel, Mario Draghi, those sorts of things. So I've been talking to a couple of leaders, particularly from the Baltic states, the last couple of days, who, as you know, take a more skeptical view of any kind of diplomatic engagement with the Russians. Here's what the Lithuanian president had to say yesterday.
4: I welcome all the efforts, and especially the efforts of the U.S. President Donald Trump to step in and to assist in this process of peace negotiations. But first of all, Russia and Russia's dictator should come to this conclusion himself, that this war cannot be won, and the Russians are not prevailing anymore. And probably for him personally, it's the best time to look for the compromise and for the consensus.
3: So, the Baltic nations tend to take a fairly hard line here. I did actually speak to the prime minister of Latvia as well yesterday, and he was pointing to a sort of other point, and I think that this was also echoed by the Lithuanian, is that if there is a moment to engage with the Russians, it needs to really be done with a collective European approach. It can't be these individual leaders going one-to-one, and what the European Council President, António Costa, sort of argues is that he's the one who's sort of best positioned to do that, because his job is really kind of the shepherd of the EU27, and that actually should be through his office. There is a of course, been some jockeying in the background of some of these leaders all trying to sort of nominate themselves and try to get into those dialogues.
1: Yeah, I think that's so interesting, isn't it? How to get to that point of dialogue and some kind of peace maybe in the future. But look, away from that, European leaders are going to also focus on their economic challenges today, and that also means the competition from China.
3: Yeah, absolutely. I mean, if you think people are divided on how to deal diplomatically with the Russians, you should ask them about how to deal with China, because that really is an issue within the European Union where you do not have full consensus. There has been some evolution on that. I mean, you have the classic sort of dichotomies within the EU. You have those that are a bit more hawkish on China, saying that, you know, this is actually a really very severe problem. You had Emmanuel Macron ringing the alarm bell a little bit more loudly than some others. But then, of course, you have people like the Germans who are much more economically dependent on China, who have basically had their whole economic model over the last few decades to be really open trade and sort of export-led economy. But in the end, this is a sort of game that the Chinese are beating the Germans at. You know, the Germans were the biggest exporting nation until 2010. Then it was China, and China has gone sort of parabolic and sort of winning there. And I think there's a dawning realization. You hear it more from the Germans now that there is the economic threat from the Chinese. And so the question here is, how does Europe defend itself? And there is more and more of a conversation about the trade, about the deficit with China. There are different ways in which they can start to address that. But I think that we're still very in the preliminary stages here, and the Europeans really talking about developing new trade tools that aren't the nuclear option, like the anti-coercion instrument. They don't want to go quite that far, but basically tasking now the Commission with finding new tools. So I don't think this is something we're going to get a huge amount of consensus on today in terms of big action, but this is an evolving dialogue within the European Union. Of course, there are those who will oppose this very radically, like the likes of Spain, which really want to have a closer relationship with China.
2: Okay, Oliver Crook, our chief Europe correspondent, thank you very much. We'll be watching for developments for that as European leaders gather again this morning, and also for bringing us your interview with Lithuania's President Gitanas Nausėda.
1: Now, it's 6:19 a.m. here in the City of London. Good morning. I'm Caroline Hepke. Let's have a look at the markets for you this hour. So we've had so much market moving news this week, from the Fed, Kevin Warsh's first press conference, to the Bank of Japan raising interest rates. You've also seen a big slump in oil prices. Brent crude tumbling something like 9% over the course of this week because of the US-Iran agreement, a kind of ceasefire extension. Brent crude futures at the moment, $79.88 the barrel. Global stocks at the moment are currently down 0.3%. And you've also seen a reversal of the KOSPI. I mean, obviously, it's seen a huge rally over the course of this year, up more than 111%. But today, there was a gain of 3.6% that then reversed down 2%. Stock futures for the US and for Europe are sinking quite significantly. S&P 500 E-mini futures down 0.6 as a federal holiday in the US. US stock 50 futures are down by 0.5%. Interesting that after the IPO, SpaceX is going to sell at least $20 billion worth of bonds, preparing to do that. And later today, we're going to get UK retail sales data and public sector net borrowing figures. So we'll bring those to you live when they drop later this morning. That is a look at the markets. Now, Stephen Cowell in Brussels has more on what's going on around the world. Hi, Stephen.
2: Caroline, thank you. Andy Burnham has won a decisive victory for Labour in the Makerfield by-election in northwestern England. The win paves the way for him to directly challenge Prime Minister Keir Starmer for leadership of both the party and the country. Face-to-face negotiations between the US and Iran that were due to begin today have been postponed. US Vice President J.D. Vance had been due to depart for Switzerland last night, but a White House spokesperson said logistical challenges are causing delays. And Vance has also been hitting back at senior Israeli politicians who have attacked America's deal with Iran for giving too many concessions to Tehran. He told reporters that Trump is the only head of state in the entire world who is sympathetic to the nation of Israel at this moment in time. Those are some of our global news headlines.
1: Stephen, thank you. Now, last week, we brought you our reporting on the European Union finally making progress on some of its much needed economic reforms. And Stephen, you were in Switzerland yesterday. You were speaking to France's former finance minister, Bruno Le Maire, about it. What did he say?
2: Yeah, Bruno Le Maire is now a visiting professor at the Swiss Business School IMD, which published its annual global competitiveness rankings yesterday, which highlighted how many European countries are slipping down the rankings while those particularly from Asia are rising up. Now, Bruno Le Maire was finance minister of France for 7 years. He was part of the discussions at a European Union level about things like the Capital Markets Union. He started our conversation with a warning about what happens if the EU doesn't act now.
5: What is at stake now is the future of Europe. Shall we be someone in the 21st century between China and the US, or shall we be nobody? And to be very blunt, what we are observing today, and I think that a very interesting ranking that was presented is a new evidence for that, is a decline of Europe. Decline on growth, decline on productivity, decline on tech, decline on competitiveness. And I think that we have to go to the roots of that situation. The root is that the fact that we missed the fourth industrial revolution in the 90s by not scrapping the digital revolution, and we are on the verge of missing the fifth industrial revolution, which is the AI revolution. And never forget that Europe was a superpower between the 19th and the 20th century, because Europe was at the core of the first, the second, and the third industrial revolution. So we must understand that historic point, otherwise we don't understand the current situation. We relied too much on the alliance with the US. We relied too much on free trade. We have been naive, inconsistent, and we run the risk of becoming irrelevant. My second point is exactly what you said. Since we are facing big revolutions on defense, on tech, on climate change, there is a huge run for capital everywhere in the world. And you have IPOs you have never seen before. 1,000 billion euros. The next one will be 2,000 billion euros. Huge companies are raising huge amount of capitals. And Europe must be aware that we run the risk of having those IPOs and those hyperscalers sucking all the capital in the world to the US. My third last point will be that Europe nevertheless has decisive assets. First of all, we have a total amount of savings of around 35,000 billion euros. Quite a lot of money. Second, we have one of the best tech ecosystems in the world. We have the best scientists, we have excellent universities. I just regret that Switzerland is not part of the EU, because you have one of the best universities in the world, with Zurich and, of course, Lausanne and the IMD. We have industries, we have tech companies like Mistral that are doing very well. And we also have, this is the very last asset, entrepreneurship, which is really rising among young people. The point is that we are not united. We are divided. So you have to put in place a new public policy that will pull together all those resources to make Europe great again. And you need to change your mindset. I just hope that Europe will never be led by a guy like Donald Trump, since we are radically different, but you have to make Europe great again, and I have some paths to propose.
6: Well, I mean, you were involved as finance minister in long discussions around things like the Europe's Capital Markets Union plan, of which progress is still very slow. There are six big economies making progress on that. Does that plan actually address sufficiently these issues, or do we need to go further than what has been extremely slow progress so far?
5: We need to go further, and we need to go faster. One of the big challenges of Europe, I've been Minister of Finance for more than 7 years. I've attended many European councils, many councils of the finance ministers. So you have 27 people around the table, plus the vice minister, plus the team, plus the advisors, plus the ambassadors, because the ambassadors always want to be part of the negotiation. So one single meeting, you have at least 250 people around the table. That's the best way for talking, but not the right one to take decisions. So if you really want to have Europe moving faster and being more efficient, you have to shift from a Europe with 27 member states to a Europe with 6 member states.
6: And how fast can that work? Where do you see the progress on the plan that will happen with the 6 member states?
5: On that plan, I think that we must be very clear about the steps and about the solutions. First, you must forget about public money. There are some exceptions, like Germany, but if you look at the public finances among the biggest countries in Europe, starting with France, unfortunately, we do not have any kind of fiscal space. And it would be totally foolish and irresponsible to bet on public money, since we will have to pay for the interest of the public debt. And this amount will grow year after year. For the time being, it is around 60 billion euros that we have to pay every year in France for the interest of public debt. And since interest rates should go up due to the decisions of the ECB and the risk of having inflation coming back, we could have to pay every year, in less than 12 months, 100 billion of euros for our interest rates. So forget about public money. The single possibility, if you are looking at the differences of situation between France and Germany, is a proposal I made to the German government, which would be a program debt for debt. There is a commitment from France to reduce by 30 points its level of public debt over the next 5 years. And there will be the commitment from Germany to accept to have new euro bonds for a total amount of 1,000 billion euros only for tech, artificial intelligence and the production of chips on the European soil. We were able with Olaf Scholz and with Angela Merkel to raise 750 billion euros to protect the past of the European economy. Mm. We should be able to raise 1,000 billion euros to build the future of the EU. But I can understand the position of Germany. It cannot be possible if France does not take a very formal and strong commitment to reduce its level of public debt. Debt for debt.
2: That's the former French Finance Minister, Bruno Le Maire, speaking to me at the IMD World Competitiveness Summit in Zurich yesterday. And, I mean, very interesting to hear him say that there was some sort of agreement on what would be not necessarily joint debt, but shared debt with the Germans when he was in his time in the finance ministry. Certainly there's no evidence of an agreement on that at a European level, because it is a live subject in the current EU budget negotiations as well. But It is quite similar, actually, to the proposition when we spoke to Angel Abide from Citadel last week. That is quite along the lines of the proposition that he has also for creating joint debt, where countries essentially would have their own debt burden lessened in exchange for new EU-issued debt as well. I did also ask Bruno Le Maire about the question of selling these sorts of changes to the electorate as well, and the challenges of that as well. And he said that, you know, it's politicians need to be more honest about how dire the financial situation is and the economic outlook is for in the immediate term, and be very clear that this is the only option to be able to win public support.
1: Yeah, in order to move the needle. I think that's really, really interesting. I mean, lovely to get that interview, as you say, that it's such a live issue. You can listen to Stephen's podcast all about actually Europe and how it makes those steps forward, you know, to improve it, the economy across the continent. You can download it. In terms of just a word on what it was like in Switzerland, though, what was the room like? How was that message received, you know, as you were listening to investors, you know, who were gathering to hear Bruno Le Maire and others?
2: Yeah, I mean, quite a host of both representatives of all the most competitive economies, which Singapore was number one on the list, followed by Hong Kong, followed by Switzerland. And to hear, I mean, all of them make quite a lot of similar arguments about the need for open and free trade, the need for, you know, stable rules when it comes to how especially places are governed as well. And look, it was a In a certain sense, you feel like most people in the audience agree about what's needed. But I think the political difficulty, and that was what I wanted to allude to in the conversation with Bruno Le Maire, is part of, you know, the challenge of trying to get things done does actually require quite a lot of political will, which is in many European countries in short supply, where a lot of current leaders are worried about whether or not they'll be able to build coalitions around centrist parties and remain in power.
1: Yeah, absolutely. Well, that's an issue we'll get into in a moment with our top story around politics here in the UK. 6:32 a.m. though. I'm Caroline Hepke in London alongside Stephen Cowell in Brussels. Just been sort of mulling over Stephen's trip to Switzerland. Let's update you on the markets this Friday morning, shall we? Because, wow, what a lot of market moving events we've had this week. Stock futures for Europe and the US are in the red. US stocks 50 futures down 0.5%. We've seen oil prices retreat. Brent crude trading at $79 $1.83. We did see a big reversal of the gains on the KOSPI, so that's down by 1.9% this morning. And then just looking at Treasury yields today, given Warsh this week, 4.45. There's no trading on Treasuries. Well, of course, cash trading. We've got markets. We've got a federal holiday in the US. That's a look at the markets briefly.
2: And a quick check on our top story this morning. Andy Burnham has won a decisive victory for Labour in the Makerfield by-election in the northwest of England. The win paves the way for him to directly challenge Prime Minister Keir Starmer for the leadership of both the party and the country. The Greater Manchester Mayor secured close to 55% of the vote, seeing off a challenge from Reform UK, whose candidate won almost 35%. The scale of the victory will add credibility to those who believe Burnham is best placed to replace the embattled Prime Minister. And that's a message Burnham also sought to deliver during his victory speech.
7: From here on, I will give everything I have got to make it so, to ensure the name Makerfield is forever synonymous with bringing about the change this country needs. Bringing back something we've lost, hope, hope for the future.
2: Despite previously saying the UK should not be in hock to the bond market, Burnham has since ruled out changing the government's fiscal rules if he were to leave the country. The shift comes as Bloomberg has learned he's been expanding his team of economic advisers. Sources tell us Burnham's taking advice from the former Bank of England chief economist Andy Haldane, former Goldman Sachs chief economist Jim O'Neill, and the former head of the left-wing IPPR think tank Keris Roberts.
1: Okay, that's one of our key top stories for you today. Coming up next, we'll have much more on the news and also bring you part of the latest episode of the Michelle Hussain Show with Meredith Whittaker. That's next. This is Bloomberg.
8: ABC News, I'm Dave Packer. With the signing of the peace deal between the U.S. and Iran, the U.S. has lifted its blockade on Iran, and oil and tankers started moving through the Strait of Hormuz, but some on Capitol Hill think the plans too generous to Iran.
9: We are hearing from some Republicans who usually are in lockstep with this administration. Ted Cruz, Tom Cotton, the chair of the Senate Intelligence Committee, all voicing concerns about the fact that Iran stands to financially benefit from this deal before any concrete nuclear commitments have been made.
8: ABC's Mary Bruce. Arthur's now a post-tropical storm as it continues to push east along the Gulf Coast, moving out of Mississippi into Alabama. A shocking attack at a zoo in England. A man arrested for allegedly throwing a toddler into a crocodile enclosure. The boy taken to a hospital. Serious injuries. Comedian Carlos Mencia arrested for failing to pay his taxes over a six-year time period. Now facing felony tax fraud charges and years in prison if convicted. This is ABC News.
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13: This is a Bloomberg Money Minute. Following yesterday's losses of 8% or worse for the main indexes, Wall Street wraps up the trading week today. Markets are closed tomorrow in honor of Juneteenth. We'll find out today if yesterday's move for stock in SpaceX was just a little profit-taking or something more. Shares lost 5% in Wednesday trading after three straight rallies coming out of the strongest initial public stock offering in history. As prediction markets took wagers on nearly every possible outcome of the Iran war, one Polymarket account linked to a single blockchain wallet accumulated a large position in YES contracts on a U.S.-Iran peace deal days before news of the tentative agreement surfaced. It stands to win $1.1 million. Bloomberg News Analysis finds the account bought in when the market put the likelihood of a U.S.-Iran peace deal at as little as 6%, the latest instance of a pattern seen throughout the conflict. Remarkably well-timed trades just before major policy announcements generating outsized profits. Andrew O'Day, Bloomberg Radio.
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14: On the latest edition of the Bloomberg Intelligence Podcast, we speak with our senior defense analyst, Wayne Sanders, about the next steps for a U.S.-Iran peace deal.
15: The fact that the Iranian president is involved in this, and we have not seen any backlash yet from IRGC or anyone else, meaning that the four-headed hydra from Iran that you have to get all in place at the same time to be able to move forward with an agreement, we're actually seeing some of that movement. So now as you start to see some movement in the Straits, and you're actually, I think at this point in time, it also allows for the military, as they start moving back from some of the blockade positioning that they're in, they can move into a zone defense while still being able to very quickly maneuver back if they had to. I see the next 60 days as being obviously very critical. Israel is going to pressure the U.S. as hard as they possibly can, especially when it comes to the nuclear enrichment program. President Trump originally said no escalation in enrichment, and he backed off a little bit about that in the MOA, where he's now talking about low-grade enrichment, so think 3 to 20%, which is normally used in that civilian power production perspective. And you need 90% high-grade enriched uranium for nuclear weapons. So there's a very large gap. At this point in time, Israel doesn't look at it that way. Israel looks at any type of enrichment is going to be used towards a military-grade program and therefore shouldn't even be started.
16: I guess over the next 60 days, Wayne, the U.S. and Iran will try to agree on restrictions on Tehran's nuclear program. What should expectations be here?
15: It's going to be rough, honestly. I don't know whether or not they can even do this in 60 days. I think that you may end up seeing an extension beyond that 60-day agreement if going towards that, because they are so hardline on both sides.
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1: Good morning at 6:40 a.m. here in the City of London. I'm Caroline Hepke. So looking at markets, US stocks 50 futures are down by 0.6%. The AI scorching rally that we've seen on the KOSPI actually unwinding at least for today. We had seen gains of as much as 3.6%, but now the KOSPI dropping 2%. This after we've had lots of market moving events this week. The Bank of Japan hiking rates. You've also had the core CPI data out for Japan today for May, rising 1.4%. Looking at Japanese bond yields today, you've also seen quite significant moves. 3 basis points higher for 10-year JGBs at 2.65. Also, fears around a more hawkish Fed. The dollar is strengthening this morning, so the Bloomberg Dollar Spot Index up by 0.2% against major currencies, the dollar rising. Oil prices have tumbled this week with the US-Iran agreement, but how far does it go? A lot of doubts really about what comes next. Brent crude futures trading at just $80 about, up a small fraction, 0.2 higher this morning. That's a look at the markets. Let's get you what's going on around the world with Stephen Cowell in Brussels. Good morning.
2: Caroline, thank you. Andy Burnham has won a decisive victory for Labour in the Makerfield by-election in northwestern England. The win paves the way for him to directly challenge Prime Minister Keir Starmer for leadership of both the party and the country. Face-to-face negotiations between the US and Iran that were due to begin today have been postponed. US Vice President J.D. Vance had been due to depart for Switzerland last night, but a White House spokesperson said logistical challenges are causing delays. And Vance has also been hitting back at senior Israeli politicians who've attacked America's deal with Iran for giving too many concessions to Tehran. He told reporters that Trump is the only head of state in the entire world who is sympathetic to the nation of Israel at this moment in time. Those are some of our global news headlines.
1: Stephen, thank you. Now, I want to bring you one of our top interviews now from this week's episode of the Michelle Hussain Show. This week, Michelle spoke to Meredith Whittaker, who's the president of the Signal Foundation. Whittaker has for years been making the case that privacy offered by the encrypted messaging app is essential for a free society. She now finds herself defending that principle against mounting pressure from governments and tech companies in all corners of the globe. So have a listen. Here is Michelle asking Whitaker if she could ever imagine Signal not being available in the UK or the EU due to changes in legislation.
18: We have a position, and our position is we would rather exit a market than undermine the technical guarantees that people trust for their privacy. That doesn't change based on jurisdiction. It doesn't change based on year. And that's not something we take lightly. We're not just like flexing or being recalcitrant. That is recognizing that encryption requires a network effect, that a backdoor in any market compromises a door into Signal that would be weaponized by, you know, nation state adversaries. Signal is the only mass communications platform that provides the level of privacy that we provide. And we know that we have adversaries that are consistently searching for vulnerabilities in our code.
19: Who do you mean?
18: Who do we mean? Any government with a capable intelligence agency is spending some of that effort looking at Signal.
19: Including your own government.
18: I'm not, I don't have clearance to know that for sure, but I'm
19: just wondering if you mean Russia, China, or do you mean governments in the West?
18: We know it has been represented to us that, you know, Russia is, we've seen kind of bounties for the delivery of vulnerabilities, meaning that, you know, they'll pay you if you can find a vulnerability they could exploit that have been offered by the Russian government. We have had people with, who would know this or represent that to us. But if you look at the people who rely on this, heads of state, government officials, military strategists, investigative journalists, people reporting corruption, I think we need to just recognize that, yes, you have people who have a very vested interest in infiltrating those networks, in accessing that communication and accessing that data, and will spend resources doing it. That's the objective function of an intelligence agency. And Signal is the only one out there doing this. So it would be very serious. It would be an absolute breach of our duty of care were we to implement a backdoor in Signal, were we to undermine that promise. And, you know, we're a nonprofit. We are not a tech company that is, you know, juicing numbers to IPO and exit.
19: Yeah,
18: that's, we take this very seriously.
19: That's one of the intriguing things about Signal. And I wondered how hard it makes it, because you have some big donors, but you also have users who donate to you. Yeah. So today, what are your annual running costs? What are the costs you have to cover?
18: It's about $50 million a year, 50.
19: And you fall short in donations?
18: We're sustaining. Yeah, it's about 70% large donors, 30% people who use the app and donate, you know, $5 a month, $20 a month. We love them. Thank you.
19: Does it feel like a struggle?
18: It's something I think about a lot. One of the real issues we're working with is that the economic engine of the tech industry as it's shaped now is surveillance. It's the collection and monetization of data. That's not alarmist. That is technically true. And so existing within a framework where all of the pressures for revenue, for growth, for profit, for IPO are pointing in the direction of collect and monetize data means that we have to choose a different model. One where we don't have a VC saying, hey, you're not going to meet your quarterly goals. You're not going to get your Series B if you don't figure out how to monetize. Where we don't have a board and shareholders saying, figure out how to carve out some data collection so you can build an AI model so you can continue to meet and exceed market consensus.
19: Well, that made me wonder about the LLMs and ChatGPT and Claude. Like, what would you like us to be aware of in privacy terms when we use those, when we ask questions, when we put prompts into the chats?
18: Well, I mean, flatly, like, these are not your friends. These are not conscious beings. These are not sentient interlocutors.
19: They're very useful.
18: Sure. Many things are very useful.
19: You can delete chats and you can say you don't want your chats to be shared.
18: You can say all sorts of things, but ultimately the power to determine whether that happens or not is in the hands of the entity that is running that service. And those can be stored, those can be logged, those can be mined for more data, those can be tweaked slightly to calibrate the responses to your purported preference on behalf of, say, advertisers. You know, maybe there's an airline that has paid to advertise, and instead of showing ads, perhaps, and I'm working with a hypothetical here, we don't have evidence of this, but this is very much in the realm of the possible. You say, hey, ChatGPT, find me a very cheap flight. And instead of finding you the cheapest flight, it finds you one with their preferred advertising partner that is not cheaper.
19: Do you use them?
18: I mean, I ask them to format a document here and there, but no, I have no relationship with them. I don't ask them questions. I'm very serious about my thinking and my writing, and I don't want the process of working through an idea, the struggle of not knowing and then figuring it out, to be foreclosed or eclipsed by the response of a system that's kind of averaging what's already out there.
1: So that was the conversation between Michelle Hussain and Meredith Whittaker. You can search for The Michelle Hussain Show wherever you get your podcasts. And as ever, there's always a companion written piece that Michelle puts out every week. I was with Michelle only yesterday. You know, she's done now on her series 36, 37 episodes. I think this one is just absolutely fascinating. I mean, if you weren't paranoid before, you might be now, you know, understanding the ramifications and the ideas around privacy and how we're using all of these tools. This is a real fresh perspective, I think.
2: Yeah, certainly. And I mean, you know, really speaks to, I suppose, the diversity of topics also that Michelle covers in her show too. I mean, from the man who discovered Ebola to the kind of very cutting edge of privacy debates and technology as well. It's always a great listen, The Michelle Hussain Show, every weekend. And the accompanying article, as you point out, Caroline, with the annotated notes from Michelle on the conversations that she's having for Bloomberg Weekend. Well, coming up next on Bloomberg Daybreak Europe, we will be checking in on the stories moving markets and the stocks on the move in Asia. We'll have our markets reporter, Anthony Stevens, with us. Stay with us. This is Bloomberg.
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13: This is a Bloomberg Money Minute. Apple is paying more for its components, so you're going to pay more for its products. Speaking with the Wall Street Journal, Apple CEO Tim Cook says price increases are unavoidable due to the huge increases in the cost of memory and storage chips being passed to Apple from its suppliers. Skyrocketing demand for memory and storage chips from AI companies has pushed up the costs and led to a shortage of supply for other companies, including Apple. NASDAQ Incorporated and rival exchange operator Miami International Holdings have settled their trade secret and antitrust dispute over trading platform technology. The companies reached a settlement in principle, and a federal court has paused the case to allow the deal to be finalized. NASDAQ had sued Miami International in 2017, accusing the exchange of stealing trade secrets with the help of former employees and copying its core trading technology. Wall Street will wrap up the week in trading today. Exchanges will be closed tomorrow for Juneteenth. Andrew O'Day, Bloomberg Radio.
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1: 6:53 a.m. here in the City of London. Good morning, I'm Caroline Hepke. So we're thinking about the UK after Andy Burnham won the by-election in England. This seems to be adding now more political risk because we're not sure what may happen in the next few days. Will there be a leadership challenge or not? How will that happen? What could a transition look like? The pound at the moment is weakening against the dollar, down about a tenth of 1%, 131.95. We do get some UK data out today, retail sales and public sector net borrowing figures, how Burnham, potentially were he to become leader, handles the economy is obviously a massive question. So we're thinking about that with FTSE 100 stock futures down by 0.2%. US stock 50 futures are down 0.4% this morning. As you've seen, something of a sell-off actually in the Asia session towards the end of the day there. Oil prices over the week have tumbled dramatically on the US-Iran deal. We're down about 9%, but Brent crude now ticking higher, half of 1% at $80.23 the barrel. As we also think about SpaceX preparing to sell at least $20 billion worth of bonds. So we're moving from IPO into debt. That is a look at the markets. Your Bloomberg Radio Business Flash.
2: Caroline, thank you very much. Let's take a look at some stocks on the move today in Asia. I'm Stephen Carroll with Caroline Hepker, and we're joined now from Hong Kong by our markets reporter, Anthony Stevens, for more. Anthony, there's been so much going on in markets this week. The US-Iran deal, Kevin Warsh's first Fed policy meeting, the Bank of Japan raising interest rates. If the Iran deal holds, analysts say that could take substantial pressure off energy costs and inflation. Where are you looking in Asian markets for signs of this?
4: We're seeing signs that the investor base has decided that tech stocks may be the best place to navigate this kind of cross current, right? Especially if inflation comes out on input costs just a little bit. And we're seeing gains in names like Kyocera, Advantest, Hynix, up around 5 to 7%. Hynix came off very sharply from the highs, but it's still up around 2%. In Japan, kind of more niche players like cable makers that need inputs from plastics and whatnot, they're up around 15%. As demand grows much stronger than inflation.
1: Well, let's also talk specifically about AI then. The KOSPI index rose to a record, but those gains then reversed today. Why? What stocks are you looking at?
4: The KOSPI is kind of becoming a victim of its own success. So the National Pension Service had increased its allocation up in January, and it's made so much money that their holdings are now worth way more than their maximum allocation. So they were supposed to hold around 20%, and now they hold something like 30%. Locals are basically estimating, and they need to trim a little bit. That's impacting stocks like Samsung, that's down 2.4%, and the most speculative corners of the Korean market in robotics, for example, LG Electronics and LG Innotek, which are down around 7%. So the KOSPI has rolled over a little bit in the PM session, driven lower by these more speculative names as the National Pension Service and the domestics may have to trim at the edges. Bear in mind that Korean domestics have bought $77 billion worth from foreign selling thus far this year.
2: Now, of course, it is a quieter day's trading in Asia with the Hong Kong and Chinese markets closed, but I wonder how we're thinking about the rally in the dollar and how that's feeding into equities.
4: This is giving people a lot less space to breathe in markets that don't have tech. So Indonesia and India being the perfect example. So Indonesia, they continue to have this kind of kerfuffle with MSCI, and that's impacting a stock like Telekom Indonesia, which is down around 6.5%, which is quite a big move for a telecom company. And in India, we have the names in the tech space impacted by the Accenture drop, sharp drop yesterday. So for example, Infosys and TCS are down around 7%.
1: Okay, Anthony, thank you so much for taking us through all the stock movers. That is Bloomberg's markets reporter, Anthony Stevens, in Hong Kong. Now, for more conversations like this one, subscribe to our Stock Movers Reports, 5-minute audio reports on the biggest winners and losers in the stock market. 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
2: Well, coming up in the next hour of Bloomberg Daybreak Europe, more on that crucial by-election result in the UK. Andy Burnham is returning to Parliament after a long absence, paving the way for this potential leadership challenge to Keir Starmer. We'll be speaking to Simon French from Panmure Liberum about that. And this was the effects on markets as well, because, you know, there has been this question about whether Andy Burnham would take a different approach. He said he'll stick to the government's fiscal rules, but that's something that markets have been very conscious of, and we've seen bond market volatility over this in the past as well.
1: Yeah, and the pound's weaker today too. We'll also think about the Middle East. Our correspondent, Abir Abu Omar, will be joining us because there's now meant to be 60 days of negotiations between the US and Iran on the nuclear issue, but the in-person face-to-face talks aren't happening. So we'll get into the details of this. And also all of the comments from J.D. Vance, which I think are very interesting. You know, he spoke about the US's relationship with Israel, very, very pointed on that front. And also, you know, whether there'll be some kind of tolling of the Strait of Hormuz by Iran. Again, President Trump, J.D. Vance have tried to push a much more positive narrative on what the U.S. has extracted from this war. We'll get into that story in a moment. 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We're live from London and Brussels this morning with Caroline Hepkin, Stephen Cowell. 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
1: This is Bloomberg Daybreak Europe for this Friday, the 19th of June, from London and Brussels. Coming up today,
2: the King of the North comes for Starmer's crown. Andy Burnham wins a seat in Parliament, setting up a direct challenge to the Prime Minister.
1: Set for a pounding, Goldman Sachs warns that sterling is now the most overvalued major global currency.
2: Not yet ready to meet. The US Vice President delays his trip to Switzerland for face-to-face talks with Iran.
1: Plus, transatlantic pressure. ASML pushes back on US concerns that one of its top-of-the-line chip-making machines may have made its way to China.
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2: Well, on the markets this morning, as we're thinking about the political moves in the UK, the pound is 0.1% weaker against the dollar, just shy of 1.32. The euro, though, is 0.2 weaker at 1.1433. Thinking about the UK fiscal constraints, the latest budget deficit data is showing the deficit of £23.3 billion in May. We'll be watching for further detail of that as well, as we dig into some of the I suppose, pressures that could be facing if there is a leadership challenge in the UK, the next prime minister. Elsewhere in markets, we do have a thinner day's trading in Asia with Chinese and Hong Kong markets closed. The Kospi in Seoul now flat on the day after erasing its earlier gains. That's all down to moves in Samsung. Eurostoxx 50 futures are down by 0.4%. FTSE 100 futures are 0.1% lower. US markets are closed today as well. Oil prices slightly higher up, 0.6% for Brent crude, $80.31.
1: Now, let's get to our top stories. Andy Burnham has won a decisive victory for Labour in the Makerfield by-election in the northwest of England. The win paves the way for him to directly challenge Prime Minister Keir Starmer for the leadership of both the party and the country. The Greater Manchester Mayor secured close to 55% of the vote, seeing off a challenge from Reform UK, whose candidate won almost 35%. The scale of the victory will add credibility to those who believe that Burnham is best placed to replace the embattled Prime Minister. That's a message that Burnham also sought to deliver during his victory speech.
8: Everyone knows that politics isn't working. Everyone can feel that the country isn't where it should be. Tonight could, just could, be the turning point.
1: Despite previously saying that the UK should not be in hock to the bond market, Burnham has since ruled out changing the government's fiscal rules if he were to lead the country. The shift comes as Bloomberg has learned that he has been expanding his team of economic advisers. Sources tell us that Burnham is taking advice from the former Bank of England chief economist Andy Haldane, the former Goldman Sachs chief economist Jim O'Neill, and the former head of the left-wing IPPR think tank Caris Roberts.
2: An analysis of Bank of England data says UK GDP took a 6% hit due to the effects of Brexit. The paper argues Britain could have kept pace with America's growth without the disruption caused by leaving the EU. Bloomberg's James Wilcock takes a look now at what it's meant for London's financial industry.
9: A decade after Brexit, the city is counting the cost. London's finance hub has clung on to both jobs and growth in the 10 years since. But although it's proven remarkably resilient, reporting by Bloomberg shows both a loss of high earners and missed opportunities. The looming question is if the EU can reform its financial industry, leaving the city out in the cold. In London, James Wilcock, Bloomberg Radio.
1: And just in some breaking news this morning, UK retail sales rose by 1.2% month on month in May. That's a big, big beat on the estimated 0.5% gain. A significant beat, usually, of course, reliant on the weather. And we have had particularly a good weather for some parts of May, but a 1.2% increase month on month for retail sales in Britain.
2: Staying with the UK, Goldman Sachs sees the pound as the most overvalued G10 currency. Sterling's roughly 10% below its pre-Brexit referendum level. But a recent rebound has analysts concerned that the currency has overshot its fundamentals. A relatively dovish Bank of England is also expected to weigh on the pound in the months ahead.
1: Now let's turn our attention to the Middle East. Face-to-face negotiations between the US and Iran that were due to begin today have been delayed. The holdup comes as the clock starts on this 60-day countdown for Washington and Tehran to reach a nuclear agreement and a more permanent peace deal. Now, US Vice President J.D. Vance had been due to depart for Switzerland last night, but a White House spokesperson said logistical challenges are causing delays. The interim US-Iran peace deal is now in effect, with both side saying that they have lifted their blockade of the Strait of Hormuz. J.D. Vance says that this means that oil is moving.
12: I think the president's peace plan in Iran is already bearing real fruits for the American people. Last night, 12.5 million barrels of oil went through the Strait of Hormuz. That is a high since the beginning of the conflict. Oil prices are down nearly at their level from the pre-war conflict.
1: J.D. Vance spoke as Bloomberg learnt that supertankers carrying almost 80 million barrels of oil are waiting in the Persian Gulf and ready to move once they get the go-ahead.
2: The Dutch chip equipment giant ASML is facing its biggest challenge yet under the Trump administration. The US is concerned that China may have access to some of the firm's latest technology. Bloomberg's Freddie Fulston has more.
14: Extreme ultraviolet lithography machines, EUVs for short. The US Commerce Secretary fears they may have made their way into China in violation of US-led export restrictions. Bloomberg understands ASML leaders pushed back on Lutnick's suggestion in a series of recent meetings. They explained that none of these tools, which are the size of a school bus and require constant upkeep, are in China. ASML said it talks to all governments and that it's never shipped an EUV machine to China. In London, Freddie Fulston, Bloomberg Radio.
1: The US has begun a fresh tariff investigation into Germany's plans to lower its drug spending. US Trade Representative Jameson Greer says the Section 301 probe will look at what he calls persistent underpayment for innovative pharmaceutical products. It could pave the way for US levies on German goods unless the country brings drug prices closer to what Americans pay.
2: And those are your top stories. On the markets this morning, Eurostoxx 50 futures down 0.4%. FTSE 100 futures are 0.1% lower. A quieter day in Asia. The Kospi in Seoul has been moving around fairly significantly. It's currently up by 0.5% in trading. Oil prices are higher, 0.8 for Brent crude, just over $80 a barrel. And we are watching the pound after that by-election result. 0.1% weaker this morning, 131.94. The euro, though, is 0.2 weaker against the dollar.
1: Okay, those are the markets in a moment.

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1: Exactly plays out.
2: Yeah, I mean, what should we be watching in terms of sequencing from here, James? How soon could there be a leadership challenge?
1: It's a big question. I'll be honest, the size of the win has kind of blown out a lot of my expectations, in that there has been a lot of game playing by the Burnham team about how soon they would want to go. In an ideal world, they'd like Starmer to step down so he wouldn't be seen as challenging for the leadership. The big thing, things will move quite quickly, is the fear, Stephen. So we have the markets open at 8. Burnham is set to give a rally this morning. And what I am watching is any further comments from the Prime Minister, a direct call from Burnham to go, or crucially, and this might be the kicker here, if any of the cabinet start saying, this shows unequivocally Burnham is the one, I'm quitting. And they will be digesting a Labour politician who is able to get this kind of result, is it worth just throwing my chips in with him now to try and preserve my job at the top? That will be what to watch as we go in today, as the markets open the next hour.
3: Yeah, and of course there'll be a lot of thinking about what this constituency shows about the popularity of Reform, or the lower popularity of Reform UK maybe than some expected. Also the gains of Restore, which is a party even to the right of Reform UK. The turnout, though, was very high in this election. It is only one constituency, you know, and this is home territory, we know, for Andy Burnham. So there will be many, many more questions. And one of them about the economy, what happens to Rachel Reeves and her role as Chancellor, you know, if we're thinking that it might be, you know, Burnham leadership coming soon?
1: We wait and see. I think the question is what does Andy Burnham want to do? And the problem with being the mayor of Greater Manchester is you don't have a big policy team. And so Bloomberg have got big reporting out overnight, which has been buried by the by-election, but I would really point our listeners to it, of Burnham is gathering a team of top-notch economists. I'm talking the OBR, former OBR chair, Richard Hughes, big name, Jim O'Neill, Goldman Sachs, who you interviewed actually in May, Caroline, just last month, who was seen as a close Burnham ally back then, Caris Roberts, IPPR, ex-number 10, Andy Haldane, former chief economist of Bank of England. They are all reportedly, according to our reporting, advising Burnham behind the scenes. The question is, what are they saying? And what Chancellor fits that policy position? Because Burnham is a very well-versed politician. I'm sure he's very aware that that pick will send a big signal to the public and the markets about what direction he wants to take the economy in. We don't yet know that direction, but certainly his team are clearly thinking about it, and there will be a lot of jockeying in the days and weeks to come. It is not a done deal. There are, I will say, Polymarket puts Burnham's chances of being the next Prime Minister at 90% this morning, but that doesn't mean there's still a 10% chance. You'd like to wear street could emerge, other candidates could appear, Keir Starmer could hold on. But as of this morning, people in the Labour Party look at this result and see a path forward where earlier, just 6 weeks ago, they saw despair.
3: Yep. Okay. I think it's going to be very interesting, isn't it? And yes, as you say, Jim O'Neill is a frequent guest, and I'm sure that one of the issues, you know, not to put words into his mouth, but knowing him, it will be about the idea of growth in the UK and how you would return economic growth to Britain, I imagine. James, thank you so much for being with us. Our UK politics reporter, James Wilcock.
2: Yeah, just to mention, there were two other by-elections yesterday as well in Scotland. Yes. And actually, the Conservatives won their first Westminster by-election in Scotland in more than 50 years. They now have an MP, Douglas Lumsden, in Aberdeen South too. The other seat was an SNP hold in Scotland as well. So just to mention, those other elections were happening too, although obviously there's been so much focus on Andy Burnham for the reasons that James was just outlying. That's the story in the UK. Let's go to the Middle East now. The US-Iran interim peace deal is in effect. Shipping has started returns to the Strait of Hormuz, but planned talks for today have been postponed. Let's bring in our Middle East correspondent, Abir Abu Omar, for more on this. Abir, starting first of all with the delay to those talks, do we know why?
4: Good morning, Stephen. No, we don't. I mean, what we know is that this is from a Swiss government official saying that the talks that were scheduled to happen today for the official ceremony are not going to happen. They've been postponed. No official clarification.

0: has been given. But look, I mean, the MOU itself that we've been talking about over the past 2 months with the 14 provisions that Bloomberg had reported on earlier this week, that's been signed, right? So today was going to be a formality. It was going to be for the U.S. side, led by J.D. Vance, the vice president, to meet up with the Iranian side, led by the parliament speaker, Khalibaf, in Geneva, Switzerland, as many media outlets have reported. Now, just about an hour ago, we've heard that those meetings, or that meeting today, was not going to happen. How much should we read into it? I'm not sure yet. We don't, again, have a lot of clarity on why that meeting has not happened or is not happening. Yeah. The MOU itself was signed by President Trump at the Palace of Versailles earlier this week. And the Strait of Hormuz, according to both sides, is effectively open. We're seeing a trickle of movement in ships and tankers from GCC countries across the waterway. Oil markets, however, are not reacting super positively to this news. Brent, although it is down about 8% for this week, has ticked up almost instantaneously at the breakout of this news. It's just gaining slightly this morning as this news was reported.
1: Yeah.
0: So we have to wait and see for more clarification on why it's not happening and if that actually has a meaningful impact on the wider truce negotiations. For the time being, we don't have suggestions to reflect that it would.
1: Okay. What's the sentiment in the GCC countries given this, what, 4 month war? Vance seemed to signal that the United States wouldn't take issue with Iran charging for shipping through the Strait of Hormuz. Now, that would be a worse position than pre the conflict. I mean, I suppose from the global perspective.
0: Yeah, you're absolutely right, Caroline. And that was one of the points that was actually explicit in that MOU, the fact that Iran should not develop that mechanism that it has been speaking about alongside Oman to charge a toll. What Iran had said is that for the next 60 days, that is the ceasefire duration, it will not be charging a toll, but then afterwards it will start doing that. The U.S. initially and throughout this conflict had said that no way, this is not going to happen. We need to go back to the status quo before the war, but we had some suggestions from Vice President Vance that there will be more negotiations about that. Now, again, he didn't explicitly say that this will be okay for Iran to start charging fees, but definitely would be a worst case scenario for a lot of the Gulf exporters. But just bearing in mind here that a lot of the countries in the region, the six countries that make up the GCC, the biggest oil exporting region in the world, have tried to find alternative routes. We had an interview this week with the UAE trade minister suggesting that the UAE is going to have zero dependence on the Strait of Hormuz going forward as an aftermath of this war. And so it's doubling down on its Northern Emirates pipelines to be able to export from there. That's the Fujairah pipeline that the UAE had been working on even prior to this war, but is now again doubling down on. Charging a toll on the Strait of Hormuz will be a worst case scenario for the United States as well, Caroline, because we've been talking about who sets to win and who sets to lose out of this war, and our own geo-economics team have put out the 14 provisions and suggest that Iran is set to win and not the US.
2: Okay, Abir, thanks so much for joining us. Our Middle East correspondent, Abir Abu Omar. More on the markets next. 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
14: $1.5 to $2 trillion government deficits certainly are stimulative, but we've also had a very strong consumer, not kind of inconsistent with the so-called K economy thesis. I call it the G economy thesis. It's really been the baby boomers that are keeping spending going because they're retiring. And they've got $89 trillion of retirement assets.
13: It's the wall of money Lawrence McDonald's talked about.
15: Yeah, that's
13: it's
15: exactly.
13: I mean, it's just there. It's just the wall of money.
14: Huge. And then, of course, there's the AI capital spending boom. And there's a lot of controversy about whether that's going to pay off or whether it's not. And it's going to it's one big bubble that's going to burst. I think it's going to pay off.
15: How do you think about AI here? I mean, it seems like a lot of folks are telling us this is bigger than anything we've seen.
14: The way I put it in perspective is AI is not a revolution. It's an evolution in the digital revolution. Okay. The digital revolution started in the mid-1960s with the IBM mainframes, and the digital revolution is all about processing as much information, data, as we possibly can, as quickly as we can, as cheaply as we can. And we've made a tremendous amount of progress going from the IBM mainframe to PCs, laptops, the cloud, and now AIs. I think Tom will like this. I view us now as having four factors of production: land, labor, capital, and data. We never really thought of data as a factor of production. And this ties into my Buzz Lightyear theory of to infinity and beyond. There will never be a shortage of data.
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2: 7:21 in London, 8:21 in Brussels. Good morning, I'm Stephen Carroll. So we're looking at European stock futures, lower 0.4% this morning, 0.1% lower for FTSE 100 futures. We did have a thinner day's trading in Asia with the Hong Kong and Chinese markets closed in Taiwan as well. KOSPI and Seoul's moving around a bit. It's currently up by 0.1%. That's being driven mainly by moves in Samsung shares. After the by-election result in the UK, we've been watching the pound, which is now just a touch weaker against the dollar, so hovering around 1.32 against the dollar. The euro is 2 tenths weaker at 114.38. The dollar rather has seen some strength as we've been watching the Iran headlines. Oil prices are a little higher this morning, up 0.7% for Brent crude, $80.44. And the questions about what the Strait of Hormuz opening might look like and I suppose what sort of shipping traffic we should expect in the coming days still in focus for markets. On bond markets in the early trades, we are looking at yields up slightly, about 2 basis points on the 10-year bond yield at the moment. And of course, US markets close out today as well, so that will mean lead us for some thinner trading later on in the session too. That is your Bloomberg Radio Business Flash. Now with more on what's going on around the world, here is Caroline Hepker in London.
1: Stephen, thank you. Andy Burnham has won a decisive victory for Labour in the Makerfield by-election in the northwest of England. The win paves the way for him to directly challenge Prime Minister Keir Starmer for the leadership of both the party and the country. Face-to-face negotiations between the US and Iran that were due to begin today have been postponed. US Vice President J.D. Vance had been due to depart for Switzerland last night, but a White House spokesperson said logistical challenges are causing delays. Vance also has been hitting back at senior Israeli politicians who have attacked America's deal with Iran for giving too many concessions to Tehran. He told reporters that President Trump, quote, is the only head of state in the entire world who is sympathetic to the nation of Israel at this moment in time. Those are some of our global news headlines.
2: Caroline, thank you very much. So let's talk more about the situation in Iran now.
1: Yeah.
2: Jesse Moritz, a senior lecturer in political economy and comparative politics at the Centre for Arab and Islamic Studies, was speaking to Bloomberg's Sherry-Ann and Heidi Strout-Watts about the situation. She discussed the stability of the US-Iran deal and the possibility of a toll on the Strait of Hormuz.
17: Yeah, I'd assess that risk as relatively high, actually, because the deal only allows for 6 months or so of toll-free or fee-free passage. And the Iranians have already been very clear that they intend to continue negotiating with Oman over control of the Strait of Hormuz, not necessarily not to allow ships in out, but to try to charge, they're calling it sort of a service fee, if you like. And so they're trying to navigate around international maritime law and to find a way in which they can continue to exert authority over the strait. And that would be a major strategic win for Iran out of this conflict.
18: Exactly. I was going to say, what exactly has Washington gotten out of it if we are seeing, of course, potential losses on the Strait of Hormuz side of things, not to mention, of course, no real clarity on a nuclear deal or even what's happening with Lebanon at this point?
17: Yeah, so it's very clear that this is a deal to avert immediate economic crisis. Trump was very clear about that in some comments recently, that this was something he felt was necessary to deal with the fact that our strategic petroleum reserves have been declining at a very rapid pace, and that when they do hit a sort of minimum operating floor, for example, that's a serious issue for the global economy. And so he was trying to avert that. And the Iranians, of course, they know that the U.S. is always going to be more responsive due to its power as the largest economy in the world and sort of the world's superpower. It's going to be more responsive to the concerns of the global economy, whereas Iran could withhold a little bit longer. Trump, of course, is also a democratically elected president, and he's looking down the line at midterms, and he's looking at the impacts on the Republican Party and his personal popularity. And then there's internal factionalism within the MAGA movement, between himself and potentially J.D. Vance, around this conflict. So for various reasons, largely to do with the fact that the U.S. is a democracy, they were more likely to be under pressure to end this conflict, even if this deal is not particularly durable. And you've raised Lebanon and the nuclear issue as two issues that could still yet see this ceasefire deal collapse.
19: It's interesting, we heard from President Trump speaking to Axios earlier, saying, refuting the idea that these negotiations, the way that the war has been carried out, has kind of shown him the limitations of his power, right? He is getting a lot of pressure domestically. How much pressure do you think he's also getting from allies, particularly when it comes to the collateral damage that's been suffered by Gulf states in a war that they didn't have any part of and didn't start?
17: Absolutely. Enormous pressure. And not just from the Gulf states, but from every state that's dependent on transiting supply, whether it's oil and gas or it's aluminium or fertilizers or anything else coming through that strait. They were pushing for Trump to find a way out of this conflict. You know, the strategic challenge of this conflict was always going to be that Iran did have the capacity to hold the strait. And it has caused economic challenges for Iran. It's not great for them to not be able to get their own oil and gas out, at least through the strait. Putting aside Central Asia as sort of land routes. But they were always in this position to be able to hold the strait for longer than the U.S. was going to be able to tolerate the strait being closed. So the fact that Trump, in a number of comments, admitted that they didn't have a plan or that they didn't have a strategy for dealing with the closure of the Strait of Hormuz is a major strategic error, I would say. And the interesting thing that's happened with the GCC states in particular has been some disunity within them around how to respond to this conflict. So the UAE, for example, has been hit with some of the largest drone and missile barrages during this conflict, and they have wanted and have pushed for a more aggressive response from both the US and from international partners to sort of retake and re-seize the Strait of Hormuz, whereas states like Saudi Arabia and Qatar and Oman and others have been looking for a negotiated end to the conflict. And so you're starting to see that negotiation, particularly through the Qataris and Omanis as well, bear some fruit with this ceasefire deal. But we should expect to see some disunity amongst the Gulf states in the next couple of years out of this conflict.
19: What happens from the Iranian side? Obviously, there's been damage, particularly when it comes to the upper echelons of its leadership. Does this take us actually further away from the prospect of regime change and of Iran becoming a more responsible international player, particularly if the sort of initial maximalist demands on the nuclear program are now watered down to the point where the stockpiles are still buried, their nuclear enrichment knowledge is still intact, and arguably perhaps they have more reason than ever to believe that they do need to hold on to their nuclear program?
17: Yeah, I mean, we're in the early days of this deal, and much will depend on what the actual action we see from Iran in order to get more of their cash released and sanctions lifted in the longer term. We will see this go into longer term negotiations, depending on what happens in Lebanon. But internally within Iran, unfortunately, much of this conflict has empowered hardliners rather than caused the type of destabilization that you might expect to see ahead of regime collapse. And both Israel and the U.S. were very clear, at least in early stages, that they did want to see the Iranian regime collapse. One of the challenges when you take a country to war like this and it doesn't, the regime survives, is that the regime is then very incentivized to crack down in a very violent and repressive way on domestic political opponents. They'll use the excuse of the conflict to do that. And I'm very concerned that that's what we might see in Iran. In the next coming months is a crackdown on domestic opposition, which is the exact opposite of what the US interest in this conflict would be.
2: That's Jesse Morris, Senior Lecturer in Political Economy and Comparative Politics at the Centre for Arab and Islamic Studies, speaking to Bloomberg's Sherry Ann and Heidi Stroud-Watts. Well, coming up next, we'll have a check on the markets.
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2: It is 7:30 in London, 8:30 in Brussels. 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
2: It's the pound, a tenth of 1% weaker against the dollar this morning at 1.32. Looking at, that's actually less of a weakness against the dollar than we're seeing when looking at the euro-dollar pairing as well, which is 0.2 weaker. FTSE 100 futures down a tenth of 1%. Eurostoxx 50 futures 0.3 lower. We'll be watching shares in Prosus this morning after they announced they expect their core earnings to surge as much as 28% in the year to the end of March on the back of its growing e-commerce business and an increase in the value of its stake in China's Tencent. Those are your markets.
1: Okay, let's get to our top stories. And this morning, following on from those UK asset checks that you just made, Andy Burnham has won a decisive victory for Labour in the Makerfield by-election in the northwest of England. The win paves the way for him to directly challenge Prime Minister Keir Starmer for the leadership of the party and the country. The Greater Manchester Mayor secured close to 55% of the vote, seeing off a challenge from Reform UK, whose candidate won almost 35% of the vote. The scale of the victory will add credibility to those who believe that Burnham is best placed to replace the Prime Minister. That's a message that Burnham also sought to deliver during his victory speech.
24: From here on, I will give everything I have got to make it so, to ensure the name Makerfield is forever synonymous with bringing about the change this country needs. Bringing back something we've lost, hope, hope for the future.
1: Despite previously saying that the UK should not be in hock to the bond market, Burnham has since ruled out changing the government's fiscal rules if he were to lead the country. The shift comes as Bloomberg has learned that he has been expanding his team of economic advisers. Sources tell us that Burnham is taking advice from former Bank of England chief economist Andy Haldane, former Goldman Sachs chief economist Jim O'Neill, and the former head of the left-wing IPPR think tank, Caris Roberts.
2: Face-to-face negotiations between the United States and Iran that were due to begin today have been delayed. The holdup comes as the clock starts on a 60-day countdown for Washington and Tehran to reach a nuclear agreement and a more permanent peace deal. US Vice President J.D. Vance had been due to depart for Switzerland last night, but a White House spokesperson said logistical challenges are causing delays. Vance has been making the case for the interim US-Iran deal as it came into effect.
0: He believes in this deal. He is going to see it to completion. And if the Iranians don't comply, we still have every single tool and point of leverage that we have today. That'd be message number one, is have a little faith in the president's ability, given that he's got us this far, to take us the final step.
2: J.D. Vance spoke with, as both sides are saying they've lifted their blockade on the Strait of Hormuz. And we've also seen Israel and Iran-backed Hezbollah militants clashing overnight in Lebanon. Iran has insisted the ceasefire in Lebanon is part of the interim deal. The Israeli military saying it struck Hezbollah forces and militants throughout the night in southern Lebanon. Its attacks killed 16 people, according to Lebanon's state-run national news agency.
1: Lastly, the US is concerned that China may have access to some of the Dutch chip equipment giant ASML's latest technology. The US Commerce Secretary fears they may have made their way into China in violation of US-led export restrictions. Bloomberg understands ASML leaders pushed back at Lutnick's suggestion in a series of recent meetings. ASML said that it talks to all governments and that it has never shipped an EUV machine to China.
2: And those are some of our top stories. I'm Stephen Carroll in Brussels. Coming up next on Bloomberg Daybreak Europe, we'll speak to BNY Mellon's head of fixed income, Ella Goode, about the markets and the week that we've had with central bank decisions. Stay with us. This is Bloomberg.

0: ABC News, I'm Dave Packer. The remnants of what was Tropical Storm Arthur are moving out of Mississippi and into Alabama, where residents are already dealing with flood risks. In Baldwin County, Alabama, resident Joel Cully.
1: Yeah, we're having to move. It's getting above ankles flooding, and it's not stopping, so it could be real dangerous.
0: Vice President J.D. Vance delaying his trip to Switzerland. He was expected to leave Thursday night for a new round of talks focused on implementing that deal with Iran, but the White House is now citing logistics of negotiations, saying that they've never been simple. Senator Bernie Sanders unveiling new legislation pushing for the public to benefit from the AI boom. He's calling for the creation of a sovereign wealth fund that would give Americans payments of $1,000 a year. Sanders wants to finance a fund by giving the government a stake in major artificial intelligence companies, requiring them to pay a one-time 50% tax on their stock. This is ABC News.
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9: This is a Bloomberg Money Minute. The largest commercial crude oil storage hub in the U.S. in Cushing, Oklahoma, has seen inventory fall 8 weeks in a row, and it now stands at about 20 million barrels. That's critically low. The loss of Persian Gulf crude supply during the Iran war has left global supply chains extremely stretched, with the U.S. stepping in as the seller of last resort to the global oil market. The slump in inventories at Cushing presents an extra challenge, as pulling oil out of tanks when levels fall below 20 million barrels is difficult and expensive. Wall Street trades for one more day this week. Markets are off tomorrow for Juneteenth. One economic report of note today, new jobless claim filings likely eased slightly last week. The previous week, initial jobless claims increased more than expected, but remained well below year-ago levels. Combined with May's stronger-than-expected report on job creation, the jobless numbers have largely reinforced the idea of continued momentum in the labor market. Andrew O'Day, Bloomberg Radio.
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12: $1.5 to $2 trillion government deficits certainly are stimulative. But we've also had a very strong consumer, not kind of inconsistent with the so-called K economy thesis. I call it the G economy thesis. It's really been the baby boomers that are keeping spending going because they're retiring and they've got $89 trillion of retirement assets.
11: It's the wall of money Lawrence McDonald's talked about.
13: Yeah, that's exactly right.
11: I mean, it's just there. It's just a wall of money.
12: Huge. And then, of course, there's the AI capital spending boom, and there's a lot of controversy about whether that's going to pay off or whether it's not, and it's going to, it's one big bubble that's going to burst. I think it's going to pay off.
13: How do you think about AI here? I mean, it seems like a lot of folks are telling us this is bigger than anything we've seen.
12: The way I put it in perspective is AI is not a revolution. It's an evolution in the digital revolution. Okay. The digital revolution started in the mid-1960s with the IBM mainframes, and the digital revolution is all about processing as much information, data, as we possibly can, as quickly as we can, as cheaply as we can, and we've made a tremendous amount of progress going from the IBM mainframe to PCs, laptops, the cloud, and now AIs. I think Tom will like this. I view us now as having four factors of production: land, labor, capital and data. We never really thought of data as a factor of production. And this ties into my Buzz Lightyear theory of to infinity and beyond. There will never be a shortage of data.
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15: It is 7:40 in London, 8:40 in Brussels. Good morning, I'm Stephen Carroll. So I just want to start with a look at assets in the UK as we've been reporting on the victory of Andy Burnham in that by-election. So the pound is a 0.1% weaker against the dollar this morning, just shy of 1.32. Now that is not the same. We're seeing the euro 0.2 weaker at 1.1435. So relatively speaking, the pound is holding its strength a little bit better. Thinking about FTSE 100 futures, down a 0.1% for FTSE 100 futures this morning. We can add to this, though, the latest data that we had out this morning, which showed the UK's budget deficit coming in at £23.3 billion last month, according to official figures. That's bigger than economists had estimated, and it's down to debt interest costs soaring that saw UK government borrowing rise to the highest level for any May in 6 years. So underscoring the political challenges around the political turmoil, I suppose, or the fiscal challenges around the political turmoil of the UK as we are counting down to what gilt markets will do at the open of trading this morning. Elsewhere in the European bond picture, we are seeing yields ticking up 2 basis points higher on the 10-year German bund yield this morning, 3 basis points higher on the 10-year French yield. Now, oil prices are in focus as well as we're continuing to watch to see what sort of progress can be made on reopening the Strait of Hormuz. Brent crude is up by 0.8%, $80.51. We did have a quieter day equity trading in Asia with the Chinese and Hong Kong markets closed. Kospi Index and Seoul finishing down 0.1%. Quite a big fluctuation, though, down to moves in Samsung shares during the course of the trading day in Seoul. And as I say, FTSE 100 futures are lower. Eurostox 50 futures are also lower going into today's session. US markets closed too for a holiday. So although we do have futures pointing negatively, they are futures that are looking towards a Monday trade on those markets as well. That is your Bloomberg Radio Business Flash. Now with more on what's going on around the world, here is Caroline Hepker in London.
16: Stephen, thank you. Andy Burnham has won a decisive victory for Labour in the Makerfield by-election in the northwest of England. The win paves the way for him to directly challenge Prime Minister Keir Starmer for leadership of both the party and the country. Face-to-face negotiations between the US and Iran that were due to begin today have been postponed. US Vice President J.D. Vance had been due to depart for Switzerland last night, but a White House spokesperson said logistical challenges are causing delays. And Vance has also been hitting back at senior Israeli politicians who have attacked America's deal with Iran for giving too many concessions to Tehran. He told reporters that Trump, quote, is the only head of state in the entire world who is sympathetic to the nation of Israel at this moment in time. So that is a direct quote of the US Vice President. Those are some of our global news headlines.
15: Caroline, thank you very much. We do have a T-Live blog running on the terminal this morning with the latest developments in the UK political story. Yeah. Housing Secretary Steve Reid out speaking to broadcasters this morning on behalf of the government, saying he's delighted that Burnham has won but refused to speculate in the prospect of a leadership election in short order, dismissing the idea as hypothetical and a distraction. I wonder how many times we will hear that today, Caroline.
16: Yes, but as you know with UK politics, things can seem very slow and then move very quickly. There is also very interesting analysis from our economics team about what to watch ahead. Bloomberg's Dan Hansen basically saying that the gilt market will remain a powerful constraint on any attempt to shift fiscal policy towards a more expansionary stance. And that really is the big question for markets about whether you get a more left-leaning administration and what that means in terms of markets. And so to our guest who joins us in the London radio studio, Stephen. Global markets have wrapped up what has been a pivotal week in terms of the US-Iran agreement, the Federal Reserve Chair Kevin Warsh and his first policy meeting, the Bank of Japan raising interest rates, and this question here in the UK. Ella Good is head of fixed income at BNY Investments Newton. Ella, good to see you again. Good morning.
17: Good morning.
16: Can I just start with that UK question, though, in terms of gilt markets? They open, start trading in a few minutes' time. Do you think that there'll be a big Burnham reaction today? We've had the UK government borrowing figures out showing 2 months of increases. Is Burnham going to have, if he is leader, let's say, any more fiscal room than Starmer and Reeves did beforehand?
17: It's very difficult to have more room, right? So unless you're creating that room via growth, which we haven't had a lot of in the UK for some time, it's very difficult to get that fiscal leeway. And therefore, bond markets are pretty alert. Now, we would say some of that premium has already been baked in. We've given back some, you know, given generally bond markets have been rallying the last couple of weeks. But having said that, you know, bond investors are pretty alert to what's happening on the fiscal dynamics for gilts, and gilts perhaps are one of those, if you like, test markets in terms of where, you know, the fiscal levers are under pressure. So will they, won't they kind of dynamic for politicians.
15: Yeah, and like I suppose the question of really, can anyone have more success with convincing the bond markets than the fiscal rules that are currently there? Because the constraints are fairly obvious, and really any hint of political turmoil has seen a reaction on markets as well.
17: Yes, absolutely. And, you know, if you look at the steepness of the gilt curve, if you look at the inflation premium that bond markets demand, I think all of that tells you exactly that story. So there's very little space to maneuver. I mean, I still believe that what we need in the UK is growth, right? And for growth, you need reforms, you need productivity reforms, right? Productivity enhancing reforms. And those are perhaps some of the areas where we can address, particularly when it comes to, you know, areas where we have expertise, you know, such as we could be building on the AI front, given the big knowledge economy that we have here in the UK. So there's lots of perhaps, I wouldn't say low hanging fruit, but certainly areas where we can go for in terms of the growth momentum. You know, we just need to perhaps shift from this mentality of spending, perhaps that's the best way to put it.
16: Yeah, okay. There have to be zero cost, though. There have to be levers that you pull without it costing the government money to do so. Want to think about the Federal Reserve, Kevin Warsh's hawkish signals, you know, the comments that he made after his first policy meeting. We've got the PCE inflation data for the US out next week. With this reform-minded Fed, is the PCE still going to be the number to watch? Is it still going to be the Fed's preferred measure? What did you make of Warsh?
17: Well, I mean, much ado about the Fed meeting, but we would actually say that the Fed, the dots effectively and the pricing that was reflected to the market was already priced by the front end of the curve. And so I don't think that was a surprise. I think markets, I would say bond markets liked actually hearing a more hawkish stance. But, you know, what does that tell you for policy down the road? You know, does it tell you that, you know, curves should flatten from here and we're certainly going to get much higher for longer? I would say the jury is still out on that one. And actually, there's committees that are looking at things like inflation, productivity, sort of all the important stuff, and balance sheet for the Fed. I think they're likely to shift the debate in a very different direction to what we've seen already. And it doesn't necessarily immediately mean that you're going to get a very hawkish Fed at the end of that six-month review period. So we would warrant a little bit of caution here. So we've kind of passed that first obstacle, if you like, which was, you know, we've got a new Fed chair. Is he going to be hawkish or not? So we've got that. But now the next step, I think, is a very different one.
15: Do you expect the picture to be much clearer for central banks by the time the next decision comes around, given the evolving situation in the Middle East?
17: Look, our expectation is that inflation, particularly out of some of the hot zones like the U.S., where, you know, we're growing above trend and the economy is very strong, to actually continue to be higher and perhaps certainly over the next couple of months or quarters. You know, I think 2027 is a bit more of a mixed bag and it depends on a lot of factors. But, you know, we still haven't had a hike from the Fed, right? So we've had the pricing, but we still haven't moved towards those hikes. And so, you know, I think the question for markets now is, can you price more for the Fed going forward. I think that will be data dependent. So if indeed inflation comes up on the higher side, I think that will matter. Whether PCE is the right measure, I mean, if you looked at the trimmed mean, like the sort of Warsh's favorite measure, that actually missed that inflation spike in 21-22.
18: Yes.
17: And it was about 6 months behind. So, you know, of course, it's a very, lots of things are different now to then. But certainly when you look at some of the price stats, for example, State Street produces some very good analysis on that. They're alluding to much higher prints on both core and headline over the next several months. So I think that's why I say the jury is still out in terms of what's to come.
18: Okay. Ella, thank you so much for being with us. Ella Good is head of fixed income at BNY Investments Newton. Thank you so much for being with us on Bloomberg Television and Radio this morning.
15: Coming up next on Bloomberg Daybreak Europe, what will markets be watching at the Open after Andy Burnham's victory in Makerfield? Marwenna Conyon will tell us next. 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
9: This is a Bloomberg Money Minute. Following yesterday's losses of 1% or worse for the main indexes, Wall Street wraps up the trading week today. Markets are closed tomorrow in honor of Juneteenth. We'll find out today if yesterday's move for stock in SpaceX was just a little profit-taking or something more. Shares lost 5% in Wednesday trading after three straight rallies coming out of the strongest initial public stock offering in history. As prediction markets took wagers on nearly every possible outcome of the Iran war, one Polymarket account linked to a single blockchain wallet accumulated a large position in YES contracts on a U.S.-Iran peace deal days before news of the tentative agreement surfaced. It stands to win $1.1 million. Bloomberg News Analysis finds the account bought in when the market put the likelihood of a U.S.-Iran peace deal at as little as 6%. The latest instance of a pattern seen throughout the conflict, remarkably well-timed trades just before major policy announcements generating outsized profits. Andrew O'Day, Bloomberg Radio.
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15: 7.53 in London, 8.53 in Brussels. Good morning, I'm Stephen Carroll. So we'll get into a discussion on what to expect from the UK market open in just a moment after that by-election result in Makerfield. We do have the pound a little weaker against the dollar, just shy of 1.32. Elsewhere in European government bonds, though, if we're looking for signals of where things are going across the continent, we've got yields up about 2 basis points on the 10-year bund yield, 3 basis points higher on the 10-year French yield. And it is generally a quieter day on equity markets as well after we had key markets in Asia closed, mainland China and Hong Kong, and of course US markets closed today for a holiday as well. Looking at Eurostoxx 50 futures, they're 0.2% lower. FTSE 100 futures are down by 0.1%. And we will be keeping an eye, I mentioned it earlier as well, on shares in Prosus as well. They're expecting core earnings to surge as much as 28% on the back of its growing e-commerce business and an increase in the value of the stake that it owns in Tencent in China. Keeping an eye too on oil prices today, as we've seen those latest US Iran talks being delayed. Brent crude 0.4% higher to $80.15 this morning. Natural gas prices around 2.6% higher on the Dutch TTF benchmark, just over €41 a megawatt hour. That is your Bloomberg Radio Business Flash.
0: Stephen, thank you so much. Now let's check in on some of the stories that our colleagues on the Markets Today live page are following for us. Our Markets Today editor, Morwenna Conyngham, joins us. Morwenna, we are watching market reaction after the Labour Party's Andy Burnham won a seat in Parliament in the Makerfield constituency. Does this spell more political turmoil for Britain?
1: I mean, I think we're certainly going to see a leadership challenge. He said that he would. If he won, he won decisively. And so that is what I think political watchers and market watchers will be waiting for. I think speculation is very quickly going to turn to what his actual policies are. He's sort of flip-flopped on a few things. There were some concerns. He spooked the bond market by talking about not wanting to be in hock on it. He did actually, you know, pull back on that position.
0: He
1: and he's actually said he's going to stick with the current manifesto and commitment to the fiscal rules. So I think, you know, who he starts to talk about bringing in, if he were to win a leadership election, there's a lot of ifs here, would be really the focal point for what it really means for Britain and UK markets going forward. But today, we'll see some reaction to initially the pound hasn't actually moved very much. It was a bit lower earlier, but a lot of that's driven by the dollar. It's actually outperforming other European currencies today. So we haven't really seen, to be honest, any market reactions so far. The gilt market is due to open in 5 minutes, and that's really what we'll be watching. But European bond yields are already rising because oil prices are rising today. And that's actually going to probably be a big influence on the bond market as well today. So it might actually be a bit more difficult to deduce how investors feel about this potential likely challenge than it may be, you know, because really international forces have been driving markets a lot recently.
0: Absolutely. It's going to be the pub quiz question for tonight. Likely, possibly 5 prime ministers in the UK in 4 years. Can you rattle off the names in 20 seconds and under? There you go. I'll leave listeners with that thought.
15: I thought when I left the UK this would stop happening, but apparently not, to be part of it. Morwenna, to complicate the picture a little bit further, there's also some data out there for markets to be digesting today too. We've had retail sales numbers out this morning, a surprise boost there.
1: Yes, we have. They rose quite a lot more than expected in May. They had expected to pick up, but they did so quite considerably more than economists had been expecting. That was mainly down to the warmer weather we saw at the end of May, which we're having a reprieve of currently. It's been a very hot weekend. So that boosted sales of things like fans and paddling pools. So department stores did well. Wonder if people also going in there for the air conditioning. That's something we've sometimes seen happen before. And that was really where the strength was. And online sales, as always, grew very strongly as well. This really echoes, actually, reports we saw last week from the British Retail Consortium as well, pointing out that warm weather tends to boost summer sort of item sales. Whether that happens in the second heat wave, I'm not really sure. You know, has everybody bought their paddling pool now? I know I certainly did at the end of May. Yep.
0: Okay. So, well, 29 degrees expected in London today. Fine. Almost no chance of rain. rain. I mean, usually you get a lot of thunderstorms as well with all of that rain. Yeah, climate change is here, isn't it? In terms of the public finance data, though, Morwenna, so we've had another month where you've seen an increase in terms of the budget deficit. So it just shows like the difficulties that, you know, politicians, the government are under.
1: Yes, so not good for the fiscal position. And actually, it also is quite a bit higher than the Office of Budget Responsibility had forecast, which is never a good thing. And it, I think it was important to look at how it was compared to last year, because months do tend to vary because of tax receipts and things like that. So the month-on-month, you know, can be a bit tricky to analyse. But on an annual basis, we actually saw it jump by 54%, and it was the highest figure that we've seen for a May on record.
0: Oh, wow.
1: So it's really not great news at all.
0: Okay, Morwenna, thank you so much for being with us. That is our Markets Today editor, Morwenna Coneyham. Thank you so much for spending some time with us. And you can find those stories and the latest on the Markets Today live page, bloomberg.co.uk, or by typing TLIV on the terminal.
15: Well, coming up, we'll have the gilt market open for you. We'll be getting the reaction to those election results and more details too. Stay with us. This is Bloomberg.
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0: This is Bloomberg Daybreak Europe for this Friday, the 19th of June, from London and Brussels. Coming up today,
15: the King of the North comes for Starmer's crown. Andy Burnham wins a seat in Parliament, setting up a direct challenge to the Prime Minister.
0: Set for a pounding, Goldman Sachs warns that sterling is now the most overvalued major global currency.
15: Not yet ready to meet. The US Vice President delays his trip to Switzerland for face-to-face talks with Iran.
0: Plus, transatlantic pressure. ASML pushes back on US concerns that one of its top-of-the-line chip-making machines may have made its way to China.
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0: Good morning from London. I'm Caroline Hepke.
15: And I'm Stephen Carroll in Brussels. 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
0: Let's start by looking at the markets this morning. The FTSE 100 opens lower by a tenth, almost 0.2%. The Stoxx 600 also down by a tenth of 1%. We did see declines for the KOSPI in what was a smaller market in Asia because of holidays, and the US is shut for a federal holiday also today. The dollar is rallying up a tenth of 1%. The pound is flat, 132.04 against the dollar this morning. This, as we see, oil prices ticking a little bit higher for Brent crude, even though over the course of the week we've seen a big decline, $79.89. And then looking at the bond markets, so UK gilt yields seeing a rise up 4 basis points, actually. So declines for gilt and a sell-off, but up by 4 basis points for the yield. That's even more than we've seen across the rest of Europe. German bund yields are up by 2.5 basis points. So is this a reaction to the Burnham win? We'll discuss in a moment. Those are the markets.
15: Well, to our top stories, Andy Burnham has won a decisive victory for Labour in the Makerfield by-election in the northwest of England. The win paves the way for him to directly challenge Prime Minister Keir Starmer for leadership of both the party and the country. The Greater Manchester Mayor secured close to 55% of the vote, seeing off a challenge from Reform UK, whose candidate won almost 35%. The scale of the victory will add credibility to those who believe Burnham is best placed to replace the embattled Prime Minister. That's a message Burnham also sought to deliver during his victory speech.
6: Everyone knows that politics isn't working. Everyone can feel that the country isn't where it should be. Tonight could, just could, be the turning point.
15: Despite previously saying the UK should not be in hock to the bond market, Burnham has since ruled out changing the government's fiscal rules if he were to leave the country. The shift comes as Bloomberg has learned that he has been expanding his team of economic advisers. Sources tell us that Bloomberg is taking advice from former Bank of England chief economist Andy Haldane, former Goldman Sachs chief economist Jim O'Neill, and the former head of the left-wing IPPR think tank Keris Roberts.
0: Now, an analysis of Bank of England data says that UK GDP took a 6% hit due to the effects of Brexit. The paper argues that Britain could have kept pace with America's growth without the disruption caused by leaving the EU. Bloomberg's James Walcock takes a look now at what it means for London's financial industry.
2: A decade after Brexit, the city is counting the cost. London's finance hub has clung on to both jobs and growth in the 10 years since. But although it's proven remarkably resilient, reporting by Bloomberg shows both a loss of high earners and missed opportunities. The looming question is if the EU can reform its financial industry, leaving the city out in the cold. In London, James Woolcock, Bloomberg Radio.
15: Goldman Sachs sees the pound as the most overvalued G10 currency. Sterling's roughly 10% below its pre-Brexit referendum level, but a recent rebound has analysts concerned the currency has overshot its fundamentals. A relatively dovish Bank of England is also expected to weigh on the pound in the months ahead.
0: Face-to-face negotiations between the United States and Iran that were due to begin today have been postponed. US Vice President J.D. Vance had been scheduled to go to Switzerland, but the White House said that logistical challenges have delayed the talks. The postponement comes after overnight violence in Lebanon. The Israeli military said that it struck Hezbollah positions and militants in the south of the country. According to the IDF, 4 Israeli soldiers died, while Lebanon Health Ministry reported that 18 people were killed. Iran has insisted that a ceasefire in Lebanon be included as part of the interim agreement with the US. Meanwhile, Vice President J.D. Vance also hit back at senior Israeli politicians who have criticized America's deal with Iran for giving too many concessions to Tehran.
7: Donald J. Trump is the only head of state in the entire world who is sympathetic to the nation of Israel at this moment in time. And he happens to be the head of state of the world superpower. If I was in the cabinet of the Israeli government, I might not be attacking the only powerful ally that I have anywhere left in the entire world.
0: The deal is now in effect between the US and Iran, with both Washington and Tehran saying that they have lifted their respective blockades affecting transit through the Strait of Hormuz. J.D. Vance says that oil is flowing again.
7: I think the president's peace plan in Iran is already bearing real fruits for the American people. Last night, 12.5 million barrels of oil went through the Strait of Hormuz. That is a high since the beginning of the conflict. Oil prices are down nearly at their level from the pre-war conflict.
0: J.D. Vance spoke as Bloomberg learned that supertankers carrying nearly 80 million barrels of oil are waiting in the Persian Gulf and are ready to move once they receive the go-ahead.
15: The Dutch chip equipment maker ASML is facing its biggest challenge yet under the Trump administration. The US is concerned that China may have access to some of the firm's latest technology. Bloomberg's Freddie Fulston has more.
8: Extreme ultraviolet lithography machines, EUVs for short. The US Commerce Secretary fears they may have made their way into China in violation of US-led export restrictions. Bloomberg understands ASML leaders pushed back on Lutnick's suggestion in a series of recent meetings. They explained that none of these tools, which are the size of a school bus and require constant upkeep, are in China. ASML said it talks to all governments and that it's never shipped an EUV machine to China. In London, Freddie Fulston, Bloomberg Radio.
0: The US has begun a fresh tariff investigation into Germany's plans to lower its drug spending. US Trade Representative Jameson Greer says the Section 301 probe will look at what he calls persistent underpayment for innovative pharmaceutical products. It could pave the way for US levies on German goods unless the country brings drug prices closer to what Americans pay. Those are our top stories for you this morning. Want to look at the markets now. European stocks nudging lower. FTSE 100 is down 0.2%. Euro dollar is weaker against the greenback, 114.49. The Bloomberg dollar spot in

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1: This vote, and yet there's been a lot of uncertainty about how voters will really, what they'll actually tick in the ballot versus what is said online. Obviously, there's only one constituency, but what did we think about Reform UK in terms of their result and their candidate, who wasn't considered actually in some ways a very strong candidate?
2: Yeah, I mean, it's interesting. I mean, the share that Reform won in this election, the 35% share, that is a larger share than they were currently polling at nationally. So they may be happy with that. But it's still true that they were expecting to get a much, much closer result with Labour than they actually did. And this will, in a lot of ways, be very disappointing for them. I mean, as you mentioned, there was questions around the candidate who they put up. You know, Robert Kenyon, he was found to have said some pretty distasteful things about women in the past and refused to apologise for a lot of them. When I was up in Makerfield myself, there were a lot of women who I spoke to there who kind of said, I've been put off from voting Reform because of the comments that this man made and the fact that he doesn't seem to show any kind of remorse for them. So I think there are questions for Reform to answer around the types of candidate they field. I mean, obviously, this comes after they tried to put up Matt Goodwin in Gorton and Denton in the by-election there a couple of months back. And he had also said sort of similar things that didn't ring well with women about, you know, kind of forcing people who don't have children to pay a higher tax rate than those who do have children. So, I mean, I think that the party really does have, you know, sort of questions to answer around the types of candidates choosing, the messaging that it has to women. And I think there is a recognition this morning among some Reform officials about that.
3: And Lucy, the question of what happens now once Andy Burnham gets to Westminster as well, I mean, how quickly could things move if there is going to be a leadership challenge?
2: So it's likely that Andy's going to be sworn in early next week. You know, we're hearing from his team at the moment that, you know, he's going to be taking the weekend relatively easy. You know, I don't think there's going to be, well, we're hoping there's not going to be too much movement over the weekend. But, you know, there has been divide within Burnham's camp as to whether it works better for him to go early, you know, sort of trigger a leadership race early. Or whether, you know, it plays in his favour a little bit to hang back. Personally, I think, you know, it seems a better idea to go early because it will avoid that kind of, you know, months and months of uncertainty, which, as we know, is the one thing that businesses really dislike.
1: Yeah, absolutely. And it does raise the temperature, doesn't it, on Keir Starmer, although he put out a social media post this morning congratulating Andy Burnham. I mean, it puts the pressure really on him as Andy Burnham's talked about, you know, Labour and it being a kind of final chance to change. Let's see whether you have a quiet weekend, Lucy, or really, really hectic one. Appreciate you being on the programme today. Lucy White is our UK politics reporter.
3: Well, it's been 10 years since Britain voted to leave the European Union. Some had billed that decision as apocalyptic for London's status as a finance hub. But the picture has been more mixed. Bloomberg has been speaking to people at the heart of Europe's finance industry to see how Brexit has unfolded. Our European finance regulation reporter, Nick Comfort, joins us now for more. Nick, what is the view of people in the city and across Europe about the impact Brexit has had?
4: Well, let's start with the good news, I guess, from the UK perspective. So it hasn't been as cataclysmic as some people were prophesying 10 years ago. The number of jobs in finance and insurance in the UK is actually up by a decent amount. The UK consumer proved resilient, so the economy didn't tank and grapple with the challenges that came in the years afterwards. That's the good news. On the bad news, however, it's all relative, right? Like, so other financial centres have been doing, well, arguably better than the UK.

0: over that period. So, I mean, Hong Kong, Singapore, and various financial in the United States have been doing much well and have kind of seized on sort of on new technologies, on whether it's crypto in some regions, whether it's Islamic finance in others, and really ran with this. And the UK kind of felt a little bit adrift in that sense, and it was kind of lacking this big strategic vision. So that's the bad news.
1: Yeah, absolutely. As we think about Brexit, of course, because it's the 23rd of June, isn't it, 2016, when the referendum took place. In terms, though, of what comes next, because looking back is one thing. What about looking forwards, and whether London can recover further, whether it is going to slip behind more as the EU also makes its own changes and pivots and absorbs, a decade of this history.
0: Yeah, I'd say that there's a bear case and a bull case there as well. Let's take the bear case first. I mean, so if the UK doesn't kind of gain a vision for its financial sector and sort of and push this forward, then it would be sort of further adrift while the EU kind of continues to nibble at their jobs. For example, there's a regulatory update which takes effect next year, which means that banks will have to move more assets and also more people to the EU. Then, I mean, there's also in the field of clearing, it's a real key piece of plumbing of the financial sector. There's also some new sort of requirements for people to clear more business in the EU. I mean, arguably, it's not going to be as bad as again as it could have been, which would have been a disaster for LCH, the part of the London Stock Exchange Group. But it because at the same time, the EU is more minded to being more competitive, and that brings us to the optimist's view in that sort of the EU is kind of looks to be finally getting its act together around the famous Capital Markets Union, or what's now been rebranded as a Savings and Investments Union, to give savers better returns on their investments and to also to channel money into to areas of the economy that need investment. And I mean, even people like Michel Barnier, who was sort of the boogeyman of sort of the Brexiteers for the longest time, he told us that he thinks that London can play a role in terms of helping the EU with this initiative. So that's the positive view.
2: Okay, Nick, thanks very much for joining us. Our European finance and regulation reporter, Nick Comfort, there with a look at some of our reporting on how the financial industry has shifted since the Brexit referendum. Up next on the programme, more on the conversation between Michelle Hussain and Meredith Whittaker of the Signal Foundation. This is Bloomberg.
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14: On the latest edition of the Bloomberg Intelligence podcast, we speak with our senior defense analyst, Wayne Sanders, about the next steps for a U.S.-Iran peace deal.
15: The fact that the Iranian president is involved in this, and we have not seen any backlash yet from IRGC or anyone else, meaning that the four-headed hydra from Iran that you have to get all in place at the same time to be able to move forward with an agreement, we're actually seeing some of that movement. So now as you start to see some movement in the Straits, and you're actually, I think at this point in time, it also allows for the military, as they start moving back from some of the blockade positioning that they're in, they can move into a zone defense while still being able to very quickly maneuver back if they had to. I see the next 60 days as being obviously very critical. Israel is going to pressure the U.S. as hard as they possibly can, especially when it comes to the nuclear enrichment program. President Trump originally said no escalation in enrichment, and he backed off a little bit about that in the MOA, where he's now talking about low-grade enrichment. So think 3 to 20%, which is normally used in that civilian power production perspective. And you need 90% high-grade enriched uranium for nuclear weapons. So there's a very large gap. At this point in time, Israel doesn't look at it that way. Israel looks at any type of enrichment is going to be used towards a military-grade program and therefore shouldn't even be started.
16: I guess over the next 60 days, Wayne, the U.S. and Iran will try to agree on restrictions on Tehran's nuclear program. What should expectations be here?
15: It's going to be rough, honestly. I don't know whether or not they can even do this in 60 days. I think that you may end up seeing an extension beyond that 60-day agreement if going towards that, because they are so hardline on both sides.
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1: 8:21 a.m. here in the City of London. Good morning, I'm Caroline Hepke. We've had a series of bits of data out for the UK retail sales, surprisingly strong, but also fragile picture when it comes to the UK's public borrowing in terms of the May data. A big rise versus a year ago for the public finances in terms of the big picture. In terms of other markets that we're thinking about, so bond yields are interesting. Yields rising 5 basis points on 10-year gilt yields at 4.8%. This is more than in Europe, but not that much more. It doesn't seem to be a huge reaction to the win by Andy Burnham of that election in the north of England and the possibility of a leadership challenge in the UK. Elsewhere, the pound at the moment is down 0.1%, 131.95. Let's think about other markets, though. Stock futures for the US are in the red. European stocks at the moment are flat to slightly softer. This with the US closed for a public holiday, and oil prices actually back to some gains. $80.12 for Brent crude futures, up by 0.3%. Those are the markets. Let's get to Stephen Cowell in Brussels, who's got more on what's going on around the world. Good morning.
2: Caroline, thank you very much. Andy Burnham has won a decisive victory for Labour in the Makerfield by-election in northwestern England. The win paves the way for him to directly challenge Prime Minister Keir Starmer for leadership of both the party and the country. Face-to-face negotiations between the US and Iran that were due to begin today have been postponed. US Vice President J.D. Vance had been due to depart for Switzerland last night, but a White House spokesperson said logistical challenges are causing delays. And the postponement comes after overnight violence in Lebanon. The Israeli military says it struck Hezbollah positions and militants in the south of the country. According to the IDF, 4 Israeli soldiers died, while Lebanon's health ministry says 18 people were killed. Those are some of our global news headlines.
1: Stephen, thank you so much for that. Now, let's get to one of our top interviews. It's from this week's episode of the Michelle Hussain Show. This week, she's been speaking to Meredith Whittaker, who's the president of the Signal Foundation. Whittaker has for years been making the case that the privacy offered by the encrypted messaging app is essential for a free society. She now finds herself defending that principle against mounting pressure from governments and tech companies in all corners of the globe. Here is Michelle speaking to Whittaker and asking her if she could ever imagine Signal not being available here in the UK or in the EU because of changes in legislation.
18: We have a position, and our position is we would rather exit a market than undermine the technical guarantees that people trust for their privacy. That doesn't change based on jurisdiction. It doesn't change based on year. And that's not something we take lightly. We're not just like flexing or being recalcitrant. That is recognizing that encryption requires a network effect, that a backdoor in any market compromises a door into Signal that would be weaponized by, you know, nation state adversaries. Signal is the only mass communications platform that provides the level of privacy that we provide. And we know that we have adversaries that are consistently searching for vulnerabilities in our code.
19: Who do you mean?
18: Who do we mean? Any government with a capable intelligence agency is spending some of that effort looking at Signal.
19: Including your own government in the US.
18: I'm not, I don't have clearance to know that for sure. But
19: I'm just wondering if you mean Russia, China, or do you mean governments in the West?
18: We know it has been represented to us that, you know, Russia is, we've seen kind of bounties for the delivery of vulnerabilities, meaning that, you know, they'll pay you if you can find a vulnerability they could exploit that have been offered by the Russian government. We have had people with who would know this or represent that to us. But if you look at the people who rely on this, heads of state, government officials, military strategists, investigative journalists, people reporting corruption, I think we need to just recognize that, yes, you have people who have a very vested interest in infiltrating those networks, in accessing that communication, in accessing that data, and will spend resources doing it. That's the objective function of an intelligence agency. And Signal is the only one out there doing this. So it would be very serious. It would be an absolute breach of our duty of care were we to implement a backdoor in Signal, were we to undermine that promise. And, you know, we're a nonprofit. We are not a tech company that is, you know, juicing numbers to IPO and exit.
19: Yeah, that's
18: we take this very seriously.
19: That's one of the intriguing things about Signal. And I wondered how hard it makes it, because you have some big donors, but you also have users who donate to you. Yeah. So today, what are your annual running costs? What are the costs you have to cover?
18: It's about $50 million a year, 50.
19: And you fall short in donations?
18: We're sustaining. Yeah, it's about 70% large donors, 30% people who use the app and donate, you know, $5 a month, $20 a month. We love them. Thank you.
19: Does it feel like a struggle?
18: It's something I think about a lot. One of the real issues we're working with is that the economic engine of the tech industry as it's shaped now is surveillance. It's the collection and monetization of data. That's not alarmist. That is technically true. And so existing within a framework where all of the pressures for revenue, for growth, for profit, for IPO are pointing in the direction of collect and monetize data means that we have to choose a different model, one where we don't have a VC saying, hey, you're not going to meet your quarterly goals, you're not going to get your Series B if you don't figure out how to monetize, where we don't have a board and shareholders saying, figure out how to carve out some data collection so you can build an AI model, so you can continue to meet and exceed market consensus.
19: Well, that made me wonder about the LLMs and ChatGPT and Claude. Like, what would you like us to be aware of in privacy terms when we use those, when we ask questions, when we put prompts into the chats?
18: Well, I mean, flatly, like, these are not your friends. These are not conscious beings. These are not sentient interlocutors.
19: They're very useful.
18: Sure. many things are very useful.
19: You can delete chats and you can say you don't want your chats to be shared.
18: You can say all sorts of things, but ultimately the power to determine whether that happens or not is in the hands of the entity that is running that service. And those can be stored, those can be logged, those can be mined for more data, those can be tweaked slightly to calibrate the responses to your purported preference on behalf of, say, advertisers. You know, maybe there's an airline that has paid to advertise, and instead of showing ads, perhaps, and I'm working with a hypothetical here, we don't have evidence of this, but this is very much in the realm of the possible. You say, hey, ChatGPT, find me a very cheap flight. And instead of finding you the cheapest flight, it finds you one with their preferred advertising partner that is not cheaper.
19: Do you use them?
18: I mean, I ask them to format a document here and there, but no, I have no relationship with them. I don't ask them questions. I'm very serious about my thinking and my writing, and I don't want the process of working through an idea, the struggle of not knowing and then figuring it out, to be foreclosed or eclipsed by the response of a system that's kind of averaging what's already out there.
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23: 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It's not.
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1: Good morning, it's 8:31 a.m. here in the City of London. I'm Caroline Hepke, you're listening to Daybreak Europe. 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US stock 600 are flat, FTSE 100 also flat. It's been a very busy week this week, even if that's reflected on a quieter day for markets, with a lot of markets, including the US, closed. In terms of bond markets, European bonds dropping. Gilt yields this morning are up by 5 basis points, just a little bit more than German yields, up 3 basis points there. You do have, though, a ticking higher of the expectations in terms of interest rate hikes from the ECB this year. One thing is around the oil price. The oil price has pulled back over the course of this week very significantly, about 8%. But at the moment, Brent crude futures are higher, 0.5%, trading at $80.28. Those are the markets. Let's get into our top stories. Andy Burnham has won a decisive victory for Labour in the Makerfield by-election in the northwest of England. The win paves the way for him to directly challenge Prime Minister Keir Starmer for the leadership of the party, but also of the country. The Greater Manchester mayor secured close to 55% of the vote, seeing off a challenge from Reform UK, whose candidate won almost 35%. The scale of the victory will add credibility to those who believe that Burnham is best placed to replace an embattled Prime Minister. That is the message that Burnham also tried to deliver during his victory speech.
24: From here on, I will give everything I have got to make it so, to ensure the name Makerfield is forever synonymous with bringing about the change this country needs. Bringing back something we've lost, hope. Oh. Hope for the future. Oh.
1: Despite previously saying that the UK should not be in hock to the bond market, Burnham has since ruled out changing the government's fiscal rules if he were to lead the country. The shift comes as Bloomberg has learned that he's been expanding his team of economic advisers. Sources tell us that Burnham is taking advice from the former Bank of England chief economist Andy Haldane, the former Goldman Sachs chief economist Jim O'Neill, and the former head of the left-wing IPPR think tank Caris Roberts. Now, the other big news story today, face-to-face negotiations between the US and Iran that were due to begin today have been postponed. US Vice President J.D. Vance delayed his trip to Switzerland over what the White House says were logistical challenges to the talks. There's also been more violence, though, overnight in Lebanon. The Israeli military says that it struck Hezbollah positions and militants in the south of the country. Lebanon's health ministry says 18 people were killed, while the IDF reported the deaths of four Israeli soldiers. Iran has insisted that a ceasefire in Lebanon be part of the interim agreement with the United States. Vance has been making the case for the interim US-Iran deal as it came into effect.
0: He believes in this deal. He is going to see it to completion. And if the Iranians don't comply, we still have every single tool and point of leverage that we have today. That'd be message number one, is have a little faith in the president's ability, given that he's got us this far, to take us the final step.
1: J.D. Vance spoke as both sides, the US and Iran, have said that they have lifted their blockade of the Strait of Hormuz. So those are our key stories for you today. Coming up next, I'm Caroline Hepke here in London. We'll be talking about these stories moving markets with Eric Whitenis, who is head of EMEA investment strategy at JP Morgan. A number of the big houses have upped their expectations for European stocks. Let's speak to Eric Whitenis next about what his view is. This is Bloomberg.
4: ABC News, I'm Dave Packard. A growing number of Republicans are speaking out against the Iran deal that President Trump signed to bring an end to the war. Senator Ted Cruz on that $300 billion account to rebuild Iran.
5: Giving billions of dollars to theocratic lunatics who want to murder us is an exceptionally bad idea.
4: And Vice President Vance playing defense.
0: You know, I've seen skeptics of the deal. People say the Iranians will never change their behavior. Well, maybe that's true. And if so, they don't get any of the benefits of the bargain. But isn't it worth trying?
4: Cuban lawmakers today unanimously approving sweeping reforms backed by the Communist Party that would privatize a vast swath of the country's socialist economy, including allowing real estate ventures. A state of emergency declared in Louisiana after post-tropical storm Arthur tore through, widespread damage and flooding, more than 2 feet of rain in some spots. On Chicago's south side, a star-studded celebration ahead of the grand opening of the Obama Presidential Center. This is ABC News.
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8: This is a Bloomberg Money Minute. Apple is paying more for its components, so you're going to pay more for its products. Speaking with the Wall Street Journal, Apple CEO Tim Cook says price increases are unavoidable due to the huge increases in the cost of memory and storage chips being passed to Apple from its suppliers. Skyrocketing demand for memory and storage chips from AI companies has pushed up the costs and led to a shortage of supply for other companies, including Apple. NASDAQ Incorporated and rival exchange operator Miami International Holdings have settled their trade secret and antitrust dispute over trading platform technology. The companies reached a settlement in principle, and a federal court has paused the case to allow the deal to be finalized. NASDAQ had sued Miami International in 2017, accusing the exchange of stealing trade secrets with the help of former employees and copying its core trading technology. Wall Street will wrap up the week in trading today. Exchanges will be closed tomorrow for Juneteenth. Andrew O'Day, Bloomberg Radio.
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14: On the latest edition of the Bloomberg Intelligence Podcast, we speak with our senior defense analyst, Wayne Sanders, about the next steps for a U.S.-Iran peace deal.
15: The fact that the Iranian president is involved in this, and we have not seen any backlash yet from IRGC or anyone else, meaning that the four-headed hydra from Iran that you have to get all in place at the same time to be able to move forward with an agreement, we're actually seeing some of that movement. So now as you start to see some movement in the Straits, and you're actually, I think at this point in time, it also allows for the military, as they start moving back from some of the blockade positioning that they're in, they can move into a zone defense while still being able to very quickly maneuver back if they had to. I see the next 60 days as being obviously very critical. Israel is going to pressure the U.S. as hard as they possibly can, especially when it comes to the nuclear enrichment program. President Trump originally said no escalation in enrichment, and he backed off a little bit about that in the MOA, where he's now talking about low-grade enrichment. So think 3 to 20%, which is normally used in that civilian power production perspective. And you need 90% high-grade enriched uranium for nuclear weapons. So there's a very large gap. At this point in time, Israel doesn't look at it that way. Israel looks at any type of enrichment is going to be used towards a military-grade program and therefore shouldn't even be started.
16: I guess over the next 60 days, Wayne, the U.S. and Iran will try to agree on restrictions on Tehran's nuclear program. What should expectations be here?
15: It's going to be rough, honestly. I don't know whether or not they can even do this in 60 days. I think that you may end up seeing an extension beyond that 60-day agreement if going towards that, because they are so hardline on both sides.
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1: Good morning. It's 8:40 a.m. here in the City of London. I'm Caroline Hepker. Let's have a look at markets then this morning. Global stocks are slightly lower. Looking at the All Country World Index, we're down about 0.2%. European stocks managing small gains. Got lighter volumes. A lot of markets closed today. FTSE 100 is flat right now. Looking at bond markets, sovereign bonds in Europe declining. We've got yields rising 5 basis points for UK gilt yields at 4.81%. That's a little bit more than German benchmark Bund yields, which are up by 3 basis points this morning. You've got 36 basis points now of ECB hikes expected by year end. So again, a ratcheting up of expectations for a hawkish ECB. This after Kevin Warsh, of course, earlier this week. In terms of oil prices, so we have seen a big decline over the course of this week for Brent, about 8%. But this morning we're up 0.4 at $80.60. Bit of a stalling of the process in terms of this next 60 days of discussions between the US and Iran. This, as we've seen such a barrage of market moving stories, that I will just mention the AI rally in South Korea, which actually reversed today and saw a decline for the KOSPI at the end of the day, even though earlier this morning, as when I came in, we were seeing big gains of about 3.6%. That is a look at where we are in markets. Let's get to some of our global news headlines. Andy Burnham has won a decisive victory for Labour in the Makerfield by-election in the northwest of England. The win paves the way for him to directly challenge Prime Minister Keir Starmer for leadership of the party and the country. Face-to-face negotiations between the US and Iran that were due to begin today have been postponed. US Vice President J.D. Vance had been due to depart for Switzerland last night, but a White House spokesperson said that logistical challenges are causing delays. The postponement comes after overnight violence in Lebanon. The Israeli military said that it struck Hezbollah positions and militants in the south of the country. According to the EDF, 4 Israeli soldiers died, while Lebanon's health ministry reported that at least 18 people were killed. Those are some of our global news headlines for you. So global stocks retreating, this ahead of a long weekend for the US. Investors weigh the prospect of another diplomatic push between Washington and Tehran. Here in the UK, gilts slid at the open. Alongside European peers, it has to be said, maybe most of the move was driven by increases in energy prices. Let's discuss this and European markets. Eric Whitenis is head of EMEA Investment Strategy at JP Morgan, back with us in the radio studio. Good to see you, Eric.
7: Morning.
1: So let's start with European stocks. They've been doing reasonably well against the US recently. You've got several strategists today increasing their year-end targets. The average of Bloomberg's poll, 640 by the end of the year. What's your view about European stocks right now?
7: So we have had a preference for the US and emerging markets. We do maintain that preference. We see greater earnings growth, AI-oriented innovation, and general momentum in those markets. But there is a degree of a rotation and a catch-up that seems to be happening here in the region, and a bit more positive momentum. Industrial companies that are contributing to some of this AI build-out story, security-oriented companies as well. So we do like investing in the region, being a bit targeted in those types of sectors for the most part right now.
1: Okay, we've got some ECB speakers out later today. Philip Lane, Christine Lagarde saying that the ECB is seeing second round effects. In terms of, you know, why we're seeing that increase in bets on ECB rate hikes, is that fully about what? Is it about oil prices? How do you see it?
7: So no doubt the energy shock, the tremendous surge in energy prices, be it oil prices, natural gas, and a number of other different commodities that have been headed through, you know, the region over there, has been a factor in what central banks have to react to. You know, most central banks around the world, including the street, does tend to focus on core inflation. But the reality is that consumers in various different key economies also consume food and energy in terms of their daily, weekly, monthly, quarterly budget, and so forth. So that, I think, is part of what global central bankers are acknowledging and trying to stick to their mantras in terms of trying to control price pressures. This is one of the narratives that you heard out of the Fed earlier this week on Wednesday, a pretty explicit reference to price stability, i.e. fighting inflation. So whether it's the Fed or the ECB, these central bankers are trying to be sensitive to what those price pressures are doing to consumers and trying to do their duty and their responsibility and trying to rein them in if they can.
1: What did you make of Kevin Warsh and the comments after his first, leading his first decision at the Fed as chair? We've got the PCE inflation data out next week. He's announced a number of kind of 6-month reviews. He sounded very, you know, reform-minded, reform-orientated, as he had done in the run-up to that rate decision. How is he going to balance that political pressure that might come, you know, maybe in 6 months' time after those reviews end? How is he going to balance that with the hot inflation prints in the US?
7: Some thought he would kind of ease into this new role at a bit of a snail's pace, so to speak, take his time, make adjustments gradually. That does not seem to be the case based upon the different measures that he announced, 5 different task forces looking at different aspects of the Fed's approach, a substantially shorter statement. It was literally 60% shorter than the prior statement, the removal of forward guidance. It sounds as though they want to do away with the dots, so to speak, in terms of providing those types of projections and try to be a bit more reactionary to data and encourage the market to also mostly focus on data as opposed to guessing what might the Fed do about said data. So those are some of the key characteristics, I suppose, of what happened earlier this week. And then for those that are a little bit angsty about the degree of Fed independence or themes along those lines, the fact that he had a much heavier focus on inflation seems to be something that is being well received from a responsibility standpoint from the market. You know, the Fed's, of course, got a dual mandate to help ensure price stability, i.e. typically fight inflation. And on the other side, help ensure full employment, i.e. help the jobs market. He struck a tone that was much more focused on the former than the latter. Mm. And many would argue that that's a responsible thing, with core inflation okay-ish in the U.S., but headline inflation in the States over 4%. That's a bit of a overly high number that they'd like to get lower.
1: Yeah, and the PCE data out next week. And does that remain the preferred gauge? The PCE,
7: yeah. And that will be a big focus. And another thing that they did is upgrade their forecast for where core PCE inflation will go this year and next year. He also referenced the fact that the Fed has ultimately missed its inflation target, which is actually all the way down at 2%. For now, a half decade running.
1: Yeah, 5 years. Yeah,
7: and he's basically saying, look, we've said that we, the Fed, have said that this is where we want inflation to be, at a much more moderate level.
1: Yeah,
7: it hasn't been achieved, and gosh darn it, I'm going to try to help move us in that direction of exactly what we said and what we think is best for the economy.
1: Yeah, look, I think it's very interesting, isn't it, how well received actually Warsh's comments were, as you say, in terms of Fed independence. But it's, you know, let's see whether the political pressure in the US actually diminishes also or not. Here in the UK, we've got the government borrowing figures, 2 months in a row of increases, very big jump versus a year ago. We've had this election win for Andy Burnham. in some ways, it looks like the markets are pleased because at least it's decisive. He won decisively, but there could well be a transition and more turmoil. And there's no more fiscal room for Burnham, really, than there was for Starmer or Reeves. So where do gilts go from here?
7: The political winds of change continue in this era of fragmentation, as we partly refer to it. It feels to us as though this was pretty expected. You know, the result that we got, I suppose we'll see what happens next from the broader, you know, big seat, so to speak, leadership standpoint. The situation with yields and gilts seems to be reasonably well behaved. You know, the pound had a very minimal reaction to the results of the election overnight. I think that's a bit of a reflection that this was widely expected. And I suppose for labor and, you know, the country, ideally, whatever might come next is in a bit of a smooth, non-turbulent oriented manner. And ideally, both the bond market and the currency market can similarly remain well behaved. And that is what I think most investors would be hoping for.
1: Yeah. Okay. Eric, thank you so much for being with us. Eric Whitenis is head of EMEA investment strategy at JP Morgan in the radio studio this morning. Thank you so much for your time. Really appreciate it. Let's think about what's coming up next here. I'm Caroline Hepke. You're listening to Daybreak Europe. We're live from London. And we'll be going through the individual stocks that are moving this morning. So ASML in particular seems to be back in the crosshairs of the Trump administration. So we'll discuss that next with our reporter Chloe Millet. 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
8: This is a Bloomberg Money Minute. The largest commercial crude oil storage hub in the U.S. in Cushing, Oklahoma, has seen inventory fall 8 weeks in a row, and it now stands at about 20 million barrels. That's critically low. The loss of Persian Gulf crude supply during the Iran war has left global supply chains extremely stretched, with the U.S. stepping in as the seller of last resort to the global oil market. The slump in inventories at Cushing presents an extra challenge, as pulling oil out of tanks when levels fall below 20 million barrels is difficult and expensive. Wall Street trades for one more day this week. Markets are off tomorrow for Juneteenth. One economic report of note today, new jobless claim filings likely eased slightly last week. The previous week, initial jobless claims increased more than expected, but remained well below year-ago levels. Combined with May's stronger-than-expected report on job creation, the jobless numbers have largely reinforced the idea of continued momentum in the labor market. Andrew O'Day, Bloomberg Radio.
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1: 8:53 a.m. here in the City of London. Good morning, I'm Caroline Hepke. So looking at the markets this hour, the All Country World Index is down 0.1%. European stocks manage a small gain, up 0.1% this morning, with the FTSE 100 up 0.1%. CAC 40 and ZETA DAX are doing better. The DAX is up by 0.5% this morning. Number of markets, including the US, closed. Yeah, European bonds dropping. Yields for Bund yields up by 3 basis points at 2.95 on the 10-year, and UK gilt yields up 4.5 basis points at 4.8%. There is an interesting story on the Bloomberg terminal just talking about the costs of borrowing, this kind of huge pressure, the record debt costs that the UK government is seeing. We had more data out in terms of government borrowing this morning at the highest levels for any month of May in the past 6 years. So it really shows the pressure for the Labour government. In terms of the pound, that is weak at 0.1%. The dollar's been rallying. Oil prices over the week are down, but actually Brent crude futures now up 0.4%, $80.19. It's been a hugely eventful week though this week, hasn't it, in terms of central bank rate decisions, that US-Iran deal, and so much else besides. Right, that is a look at the markets. It's 8:54 a.m. here in London. Let's take a look now at some of the stocks on the move today here in Europe. I'm Caroline Hepker, and I'm joined by Bloomberg reporter Chloe Millet. It's Friday. But really packed in terms of the individual stocks that are moving. ASML facing one of its biggest challenges. Yet again, it's the Trump administration, and it's related to export restrictions to its very pivotal machines.
0: Yeah, absolutely. So really, really interesting story for ASML. So one of its cutting edge machines has apparently, according to the US, potentially made its way into China, which would be a violation of the US export restrictions on chip making equipment. And so the Commerce Secretary, Herbert Lutnick, is said to have expressed his concern to ASML that this might have happened. But ASML is actually pushing back on this, saying that none of the machines are in China. And, you know, we're not talking about just any machine. Those are the extreme ultraviolet lithography tools. So those are the ones that are made only by ASML. They're used in very advanced chip making, and they're not exactly something that you can kind of like slip in your pocket. You know, they're the size of a school bus. They're made in very limited quantities. They require constant attention, constant upkeep from ASML employees. So ASML is saying that those machines have not made their way into China. Now, it's a bit of a kind of ASML said, US said situation, and it's really unclear yet what exactly the Trump administration wants from ASML to kind of reassure it that this hasn't happened. And this may also strain this quite difficult relationship between the EU and the US even further. So it's a very interesting story with implications for both the company itself and then the broader kind of geopolitical tensions between those two between the US and the EU.
1: Yeah. These machines, they print basically the circuit onto the silicon, and that's why they are so massively important and why the Trump administration has been so focused on them. So I think that's a very interesting story. Novo Nordisk, meanwhile, analysts at Nordea raising the drug maker to a buy. Why?
0: Yeah, so they have this buy rating from Nordea, so that's boosting the stock and really seen as quite encouraging for Novo. And at the same time, we have the Novo Nordisk Foundation, which owns a controlling stake in Novo Nordisk. It's the kind of philanthropy side of the business. Also said that it's launching a network of research incubators across Europe. And so the goal is to turn academic research around obesity and diabetes into commercial products. And so the first location is going to be in London, and then we're going to get sites in Italy and in Germany later down the line this year. And the CEO of the Novo Nordisk Foundation said that, you know, very often in Europe, academic make very, very promising discoveries, but then there's not that much of a structure in place to turn those into business opportunities. And he said that, you know, researchers in China and the US are much more primed to identify that commercial potential early on. So that's what this new network is going to try and achieve, and making Europe a much more forward-looking, competitive player in that space. And so Novo is reacting to that positively this morning.
1: Yeah, okay. I think it's really fascinating that, according to some estimates, there are millions and millions of people on these GLP-1s across Europe and the UK, something like at least 2% of adults currently on them. That's millions of people. Wild. Vestas, lastly, has the wind in its sails this morning. Go on, I'll give you a pun.
0: It's great for Friday. We need a pun. So JP Morgan placed the company on a positive catalyst watch, said that there's a really good chance that Vestas raises its guidance at its next set of results, which is about mid-August, and said that several positives aren't yet fully reflected in the share price, including very strong momentum in onshore wind turbines and then a really good order book in offshore as well. And overall, this year could be pretty good for some of those wind companies. You know, a lot of the backlog that had been that was accumulated over the last few years is now turning into deliveries, and they're benefiting, of course, from this big boost in electricity demand from data centers, of course, and then this broader energy transition as well. And so that means orders are going to continue into 2027, and that really guarantees visibility over at least the next few years. So positive day for Vestas this morning.
1: Chloe, thank you so much for being with me. Bloomberg reporter Chloe Millet there, taking us through all the stock movers this morning. Much more to come next in the second hour of European trading. This is Bloomberg.
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14: This is Bloomberg Daybreak Europe for this Friday, the 19th of June, from Brussels and London. Coming up today,
15: the King of the North comes to take Starmer's crown. Andy Burnham wins a seat in Parliament, setting up a direct challenge to the Prime Minister.
14: Set for a pounding, Goldman Sachs warns that sterling is now the most overvalued major global currency.
15: Holding off, the US and Iran delay face-to-face talks as Israel and Hezbollah clash again in Lebanon.
14: Plus transatlantic pressure, ASML pushes back on US concerns that one of its top-of-the-line chip-making machines may have made its way to China.
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14: Good morning from Brussels. 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
14: Let's start with a check on the markets for you. And we are watching UK assets this morning after the by-election in Makerfield. So gilts underperforming other European bonds, although not dramatically different. So the 10-year gilt yield is up 5 basis points. The 10-year bund yield in Germany is 3 basis points higher. Questions of inflation back in focus as oil prices are rising again today. Brent crude is up by half of 1% at the moment, $80.20. On the European equity markets, the Stock 600 up by 0.2%. The FTSE 100 is a tenth higher. The FTSE 250 more domestic. Domestically focused, down by 0.2%, and the DAX in Frankfurt is up by 0.5%. No trading in the US today, closed for a holiday. Markets are there on currency markets, though. The Bloomberg Dollar Spot Index slightly stronger. The pound a touch weaker at 1.32 against the dollar. Those are your markets.
15: Now onto our top stories this morning. Andy Burnham has won a decisive victory for Labour in the Makerfield by-election in the northwest of England. The win paves the way for him to directly challenge Prime Minister Keir Starmer for the leadership of both the party and the country. The Greater Manchester Mayor secured close to 55% of the vote, seeing off a challenge from Reform UK, whose candidate won almost 35%. The scale of the victory will add credibility to those who believe Burnham is best placed to replace the embattled Prime Minister. That's a message Burnham also sought to deliver during his victory speech.
18: Everyone knows that politics isn't working. Everyone can feel that the country isn't where it should be. Tonight could, just could, be the turning point.
15: Despite previously saying the UK should not be in hock to the bond market, Burnham has since ruled out changing the government's fiscal rules if he were to leave the country. The shift comes as Bloomberg has learned that he has been expanding his team of economic advisers. Sources tell us Burnham is taking advice from former Bank of England chief economist Andy Haldane, former Goldman Sachs chief economist Jim O'Neill, and the former head of the left-wing IPPR think tank Caris Roberts.
14: An analysis of Bank of England data says UK GDP took a 6% hit due to the effects of Brexit. The paper argues Britain could have kept pace with America's growth without the disruption caused by leaving the EU. Bloomberg's James Wilcock takes a look now at what it's meant for London's financial industry.
6: A decade after Brexit, the city is counting the cost. London's finance hub has clung on to both jobs and growth in the 10 years since. But although it's proven remarkably resilient, reporting by Bloomberg shows both a loss of high earners and missed opportunities. The looming question is if the EU can reform its financial industry, leaving the city out in the cold. In London, James Wilcock, Bloomberg Radio.
15: Goldman Sachs sees the pound as now the most overvalued G10 currency. Sterling is roughly 10% below its pre-Brexit referendum level, but a recent rebound has analysts concerned the currency has overshot its fundamentals. A relatively dovish Bank of England, compared to peers, is also expected to weigh on the pounds in the months ahead.
14: Face-to-face negotiations between the United States and Iran that were due to begin today have been postponed. US Vice President J.D. Vance delayed his trip to Switzerland over what the White House said were logistical challenges to the talks. There's also been more violence overnight in Lebanon. The Israeli military says it struck Hezbollah positions and militants in the south of the country. Lebanon's health ministry says 18 people were killed, while the IDF reported the deaths of 4 Israeli soldiers. Iran has insisted that a ceasefire in Lebanon be part of the interim agreement with the US. Meanwhile, US Vice President J.D. Vance has hit back at senior Israeli politicians who've criticized the deal for giving too many concessions to Tehran.
7: Donald J. Trump is the only head of state in the entire world who is sympathetic to the nation of Israel at this moment in time. And he happens to be the head of state of the world superpower. If I was in the cabinet of the Israeli government, I might not be attacking the only powerful ally that I have anywhere left in the entire world.
14: The deal is now in effect, with both Washington and Tehran saying they have lifted their respective blockades affecting transit through the Strait of Hormuz. J.D. Vance says oil is flowing again.
7: I think the president's peace plan in Iran is already bearing real fruits for the American people. Last night, 12.5 million barrels of oil went through the Strait of Hormuz. That is a high since the beginning of the conflict. Oil prices are down nearly at their level from the pre-war conflict.
14: J.D. Vance spoke as Bloomberg learned that supertankers carrying nearly 80 million barrels of oil are waiting in the Persian Gulf and are ready to move once they receive the go-ahead.
15: The Dutch chip equipment giant ASML is facing its biggest challenge yet under the Trump administration. The US is concerned that China may have access to some of the firm's latest technology. Bloomberg's Freddie Fulston has more.
8: Extreme ultraviolet lithography machines, EUVs for short. The US Commerce Secretary fears they may have made their way into China in violation of US-led export restrictions. Bloomberg understands ASML leaders pushed back on Lutnick's suggestion in a series of recent meetings. They explained that none of these tools, which are the size of a school bus and require constant upkeep, are in China. ASML said it talks to all governments and that it's never shipped an EUV machine to China. In London, Freddie Fulston, Bloomberg Radio.
14: The US has begun a fresh tariff investigation into Germany's plans to lower its drug spending. US Trade Representative Jamison Greer says the Section 301 probe will look at what he calls persistent underpayment for innovative pharmaceutical products. It could pave the way for US levies on German goods unless the country brings drug prices closer to what Americans pay. And those are some of our top stories this morning on the markets. The Stock 600 up by a tenth of 1%. The FTSE 100 just slightly higher. The DAX in Frankfurt half a percent higher. US markets closed today for a holiday. We are watching gilts though. The 10-year gilt yield 5 basis points higher. So that is underperforming other European government bonds. The 10-year German and French yields are up by 3 basis points this morning. The pound a touch softer against the dollar at 1.32. So too though is the euro, which is trading at 1.1455 against the dollar.
15: Great stuff. Well, before we get it back into our stories this morning, another piece that's been catching our eye is about the woman behind the recent success of Guinness. Bloomberg's Anna Peel has been speaking to Grainne Wafer, the Diageo executive who's been leading the brand since 2019. She talks Anna through how to pour a perfect pint, but also about how Irish Stout has been bucking the trend for falling sales of alcohol, particularly in America. Ireland and Britain are still the biggest markets, but Guinness is today sold the most sold draft beer in New York and in Boston, as well as Guinness 0.0 being the top non-alcoholic beer in the UK. She talks a bit about how this has been a 260-year-old overnight success story, as the brand's been going for quite a while.
14: Yeah, I mean, look, it's been an amazing turnaround from, I suppose, my perception of who drinks Guinness as I was growing up versus who drinks it now, and the number of young people, and actually Anna points this out as you go around Dublin, you know, you see groups of young people standing outside pubs if there's good weather drinking pints of Guinness, which mightn't have been something that you saw so much a couple of years ago. And that's part of the branding story, how they managed to reorientate the brand under Grainne's leadership as well. Grainne also tests Anna on her pint pouring skills, which I think is another good part of this story as well. If you want to learn how to pour a perfect pint of Guinness, there's quite good instructions in this as well. Perhaps some reading ahead of your weekend. You'll find the story on Bloomberg.com and on The Terminal.
15: Now to the biggest political story in the UK. Andy Burnham has won a by-election, which paves the way for him to challenge Keir Starmer for his job as Prime Minister. Joining us now is our UK politics reporter, Chloe Chaplin. Thanks so much for joining us, Chloe. So Burnham is back as an MP after 9 years, and fairly convincingly, he won with a majority of more than 9,000 votes. What do you make of that final result?
10: Hi, yes, thanks for having me. As you say, it's a pretty decisive victory. If it had been a slim majority, I think we'd be here quibbling over what does this really mean for the leadership? Can he really take on reform? But the fact is, he won over half the vote, and it was a relatively high turnout for a by-election as well. So I don't think there's going to be much of a debate as to whether Burnham is someone who could potentially take on that election.

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1: Interesting. So we could be in this period of uncertainty for quite a while. Let's see how that turns out. But I'm curious, I mean, you mentioned, with Burnham, he's kind of been selling himself as a bit of an anti-Keir Starmer candidate. I mean, what do we actually know about his economic views? And we mentioned earlier this in hoc to the bond market comment that he made last year. Have things evolved since that?
2: Yeah, it's a really interesting question. I think Burnham's been very much dancing on the head of a pin when it comes to his economic policy and credibility. On the one hand, he's been courting more traditionally left-wing Labour MPs who would be supportive of, for example, greater borrowing to fund public spending, kind of more, maybe potentially more radical fiscal policies. And on the other hand, he's been trying to shore up his own economic credibility. My colleagues reported yesterday that he's kind of brought in senior figures formerly of the Bank of England, of Goldman Sachs, of the OBR to try and boost his economic credibility. And he's also been making comments, as we saw reported last week, saying that it's right to cut welfare to fund defence. That's not the kind of traditionally left-wing policy I would expect to hear from someone who is courting that side of the Labour Party. So at the moment, it seems like he's trying to kind of have his cake and eat it and being very vague about the specifics of what he would actually do that's different to this government in terms of tax and spend.
1: All right. Well, plenty that we'll see unfurl over the coming weeks and days. Chloe Chaplin, thank you very much for joining us there.
3: Well, meanwhile, on the markets, gilts are underperforming European government bonds today. Investors also parsing the outcome of the by-election and what it might mean for the leadership of the UK. Let's think about the economic backdrop to all of this now and speak to the economist Diane Coyle, who's the Bennett Professor of Public Policy at the University of Cambridge. Diane Coyle, welcome back to Bloomberg Radio. If there is a leadership challenge in the Labour Party, can anyone who could take over as Prime Minister really do much differently, given the fiscal situation, as illustrated by the latest deficit figures out this morning, fairly constrained?
4: The fiscal situation clearly is a real constraint, but I think the challenge for anybody in government is how to ease that constraint through improving fundamental growth prospects for the economy. And that's, I guess, the thing that's been disappointing about people in recent years. The UK has underperformed many other economies. Although I have to say, I think the bond market exaggerates the difference between the UK's performance and some other countries such as France.
1: You mentioned there the growth picture. Andy Burnham has talked a lot about how he has managed to sort of generate growth in the Manchester region and whether he can bring that to the wider UK if he does become Prime Minister. It now seems to be the open question. I mean, what is your sense of Andy Burnham's economic policies as far as we know them?
4: It's certainly the case that Greater Manchester has been outperforming the rest of the UK economy in recent times. And that's partly down to Andy Burnham, including things like improving the way that local transport runs with the bus network. And people often underestimate how important things like that can be. Of course, he was building on many years of prior policy in Greater Manchester. And so I think one of the lessons for anybody looking at UK prospects is that it takes a long time to turn around the tanker. And the policies that will improve growth over the long term will not work very quickly, or will not all work very quickly. And so I think that the challenge is to get that mixture of policies that make people think they're improving quickly enough that they can sense it day to day. And that would be things like fixing buses and fixing potholes, and the longer term things such as skills and infrastructure that won't bear fruit for quite a long time.
3: Do you think for the sort of change in the growth policies that you feel the UK needs, that Andy Burnham would, if he were to become Prime Minister, and again, I make that caveat, he's only just won a by-election, do the fiscal rules need to change? I mean, Andy Burnham said he's going to stick to them.
4: And that's obviously a very sensible thing to say. I think it would be sensible to tweak the fiscal rules, because what they do not allow at the moment is giving the government credit for very long-term policies. So the

0: way that it operates, if there's investment in infrastructure that will improve growth prospects over the next 20 years, that just doesn't show up in any extra fiscal headroom for the next 2 or 3 years, the kind of decision-making cycles for politics. Having said that, I think not changing them is very sensible. It will ought to reassure the markets. I'm sure he's very sincere about it. And, as for the other things that he's talked about, I'm sure he's well aware that that there are fiscal constraints, but there's quite a lot that you can do to make markets better that don't cost money.
1: Well, on that point, I mean, we've seen kind of the Alan Milburn report recently pointing to major issues getting young people into work. And that presumably is an area that could be tackled to try and kind of foster that sense of things improving and ultimately generate more growth. But what's your kind of perspective on the UK labour market at the moment?
0: It's it's clearly weakening a bit at the moment, and that reflects the broader economic environment. People are worried about the impact of AI, particularly on those young people trying to get into work. I don't think there's very strong evidence yet that it's more than the usual cycle that we see in the economy, because there was a lot of hiring and retaining people post-pandemic, and that's now kind of washing out as the broader environment weakens a little bit. But the things like getting young people into work. Can the way that people are matched to jobs be improved? I think it almost certainly can be. Could infrastructure markets like electricity be made to operate better? It certainly could be. We organise our electricity markets in a strange way compared to many other countries. So there are a lot of structural issues that I think we ought to be tackling in the UK, and they don't impose a lot of strain on the fiscal rules.
2: What about the question of AI and all of this as well? I mean, it's obviously going to change the game for economies around the world from what we're told as well. But does there need to be significant change? We need to be better prepared for how much that's going to upend our labour markets.
0: Well, yes, I'm not somebody who thinks it will be apocalyptic. But having said that, in previous waves of automation, we were not very good at helping people transition from the jobs they had to new kinds of jobs and developing new kinds of skills. So we should certainly learn the lesson from the automation that happened in the 1990s, for example, and be much better prepared to help people for the job churn that is bound to come.
1: It's also been making sort of the decisions for the Bank of England more complicated, whether and when this sort of productivity boost from AI might come through. We saw the Bank of England hold interest rates steady yesterday, but there is talk about whether there will need to be a rate hike at some point, maybe this year, maybe early next, to tackle inflation. I mean, do you think that is likely given kind of where we are at the moment?
0: Oh, gosh, if I were a good forecaster of interest rates, I wouldn't be an academic. So I think that will depend on how inflation turns out. And, we had a slightly better than expected news in the recent figures. So, fingers crossed that will continue. But again, it's about the question about long term supply capacity of the UK economy. One of the reasons that we might have to have higher rates than other places is if we do not have that fundamental economic capacity, that fundamental economic strength. And we've had underinvestment, both public and private, for decades, actually, in this country.
2: I wonder about the efforts to try and turn that around, though. I mean, as you say, it's not something that could be done in the short term, but can the path be set in relatively short shrift that will actually make it kind of, I suppose, set us at least well on that path rather than necessarily delivering the results in the very short term?
0: Oh, certainly. And, like anything that takes a long time, it's best to start as soon as possible. And that, I think, going back to the earlier bit of the conversation, is the lesson from Manchester, where it's 20 years since this path was set, and it absolutely is paying dividends now.
2: And on just the question of the inflationary pressures, which relate to our conversation around the Bank of England, obviously the situation is still quite unclear as to when oil prices might come down further. We know, obviously, that's an area where the UK economy is quite exposed. Do we need to be prepared for inflation, in your view, to stay higher for longer? And I suppose the old effects that that'll have on labour markets and elsewhere.
0: It does depend, doesn't it, on what happens in the Middle East and how the process unfolds there. it's pretty clear that, I mean, it's a very good example of the fact that uncertainty itself can dampen growth prospects, because people just don't quite know what's going to happen. That will keep prices higher for the time being, and it looks to me like it could continue for some months, this degree of uncertainty. There's been commentary from people who are involved in shipping that they're not going to rush to start shipping oil back through the Straits of Hormuz again, and that is a fundamental pressure on the global economy at the moment.
1: All right, Diane, thank you so much for your time. That's the economist Diane Coyle, the Bennett Professor of Public Policy at the University of Cambridge.
2: Well, let's turn back to the politics now and Andy Burnham's victory in the Makerfield by-election. We've got Kelly Beaver, CEO of Ipsos UK and Ireland, with us to discuss. Kelly, this was a decisive victory for Andy Burnham, a majority of over 9,000 in Makerfield. What's your take on the results?
3: Yes, it is. You're right. This is quite a significant moment in British politics. I'm sure over the next few days we will see just how significant this is. In many ways, it is a surprise and it's not a surprise. I think the scale of his lead in Makerfield was much higher than many had thought it would be. But Keir Starmer's leadership has been under pressure for some time. And if we look at our macro level polling on it, he's sitting with a net favourability of minus 38 in the month of June. And following on from a poor set of local election results in May, now there is a very clear alternative for Labour's MPs to support in Parliament. And so I think looking at this, we would expect to see events move quite quickly from here over the coming days. And people are now starting to really look at this direct comparison between Andy Burnham and Keir Starmer. But of course, there will be other individuals coming to the fore as well, if a leadership challenge is invoked.
1: I mean, that's a really great point. I mean, in many ways, Andy Burnham sort of ran as the insurgent anti-Keir Starmer candidate. So it sort of rather begs the question of whether that's something he could replicate at a future general election if he were to become the Labour Party leader and Keir Starmer step down. I mean, do you think that is going to be a problem for him, that he needs to kind of try and define himself away from Starmer?
3: So at the minute, there are very clear differences between the two leaders in the eyes of the British public. Now, of course, at the first post is the leadership contest itself, and that's amongst Labour Party members. But they will be interested in what the British public will make of him, not just in the northwest of England, where we know he polls well, but more broadly than that. Can what's been done in Makerfield be replicated more broadly? And when you look at sort of him versus the Starmer perspective, for the British public, they have more clarity today on what Burnham stands for. They believe he has more personality than Keir Starmer. He's more likeable, more in touch, and also actually that he has potential to be a more capable leader. There are some areas where there's less clear water between the two, and that is on things like having the right plan for Britain. And, you know, Burnham will have to set out what he thinks is the right plan much more clearly at a national level if he decides to run, and as and when there's this sort of debate of ideas which would need to take place between him, other candidates, and indeed if Keir Starmer decides to stay in post as well. So the other area is being perceived to be good in a crisis where the two are pretty much head to head. But there's already a difference in the public's perspective of Burnham and Starmer. But a leader, just to say, leadership is clearly here in Makerfield. We've seen what a leader who polls well can achieve, even when the Labour Party itself has got declining ratings with the British public. They've lost significant vote share and tension since the 2024 elections. But it's not just that people would vote on in a general election. They vote on what they think of people's policies, and they do vote on the perspective of the party. And at a national scale, those two things will loom substantively too. So changing the leader is one element of this, but there would be other dynamics in play as well.
2: Because, I mean, the cynic in me, Kelly, is thinking that, you know, all very well and good for Andy Burnham to be popular now when he's not running the country. But, I mean, look at what's happened to Keir Starmer's popularity since he became Prime Minister. Is it inevitable that the unpopularity of the Labour Party will drag down Andy Burnham, or does it work the other way? How does that dynamic play out?
3: That's interesting. Interesting you say that, actually, because we've obviously been doing polls on favourability of many members of the Labour Party that would be known to the public, you know, Starmer, Rayner, Streeting, and Burnham himself as well. And in the month of June, where Burnham was more under the spotlight, the actual favourability rating for him did come down amongst the general public, still far ahead of Starmer himself. And actually, Burnham polls better than the Labour Party polls. So, and that's always a good sign when you've got a leader who's polling strongly when the party has been more challenged. Yet the problems that the country faced don't go away when you change a leader. And if we look at where the population are today, 9 in 10 of them want change. Only 16% say that the country's moving in the right direction. And they are very concerned about immigration, cost of living and the economy. So, you know, whoever, Starmer, Burnham, any other candidate who would be a leader for the governing party will still have these challenges at their doorstep. And bear in mind that trust in politicians is also at a record low. So there's work to do to build trust, demonstrate competency, irrespective of who leads the government.
1: I mean, the other sort of big story kind of emerging from this is where it leaves Reform UK. I mean, it looks as though their vote share is slightly up on their performance in the 2024 election, but not kind of the gangbusters result that the folks like Nigel Farage would be looking for. I mean, what's kind of your take on where this kind of leaves them in terms of their strategy and potential weaknesses heading into any general election?
3: Yes, I think Reform will be looking at this and they will be taking number of notes and lessons away from it. Because if you look at the national level story and what happened in the local elections, the natural order of events in Makerfield would have been that you sort of Labour didn't come out on top with such a sizeable majority. That shouldn't have been based on the macro level numbers that we have and what played out locally most recently. So they will definitely be concerned about the Burnham effect in Makerfield, because it's demonstrated what you can do with a leader who is indeed perhaps more popular. But there were other by-elections last night. Now everybody's talking about Makerfield. If you look, there were other by-elections last night.
2: Let's talk about the Tories in Scotland. I mean, that's a fascinating headline.
3: Indeed, but also look at what happened to Reform in those debates. So obviously the Conservatives winning in the Aberdeen South by-election is a headline that they will take some courage from. These are one-off by-elections, so let's not read too much into them. But they did campaign hard and they did take the win. But look below the surface of that, and you still do have Reform ahead of Labour in those areas where, you know, so they will still take some comfort from that. But this Sandy Burnham effect in Makerfield will be looming large on what they think might happen. And if you look at our voting intention polls at the national level, Reform are on 27% of the vote, Labour on 20, Conservatives on 19. There's sort of not much between Conservatives and Labour today. But that Reform vote of 27 has actually declined over the last 6 months. It was up in the 30s at one point. So they have seen a subsidence in the overall national share. They had a good showing at the local elections. But this is definitely a very fragmented scene in British politics today.
2: Okay, Kelly, great to talk to you as always. Thanks so much for joining us. Kelly Beaver there, CEO of Ipsos UK and Ireland, as we unpack, as Kelly rightly points out, not just the one by-election, even if it is the one we're talking about a lot, but actually the votes that happened in Scotland as well, the two by-elections, so one SNP hold and one Conservatives winning a seat from the SNP in Aberdeen South as well. Rachel, interesting to look at the market reaction this morning. So gilts are selling off a little bit more than the rest of Europe, but it's fairly marginal.
1: Yeah, if you're waking up as Andy Burnham this morning and looking at the market, you're going to be relatively content with this. Like, you're not seeing a big panic in the bond market as yet. We do, of course, have the US closed today, so it feels like there's a little bit of thin liquidity out there, which always gives me pause. So definitely something to keep watching to the close, because things could get a little unhinged this afternoon. If we do see some headlines start to spook people. I know. We have to keep watching right till the close.
2: Yeah, it certainly is. We'll have a further check on the markets for you and a reminder of our top stories coming up next.
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7: 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It's not.
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2: On the markets, so we've been talking about gilt. So the 10-year gilt yield up 5 basis points this morning. So too is the 2-year, whereas we have moves of around 3 basis points higher on the French and German 10-year yields today. So that question of UK assets being in focus. The pound actually now stronger against the dollar by 0.1%, 132.19. So that's reversing the trend we had on earlier on. The euro flat against the dollar in trading today. Again, quieter, as Rachel just mentioned, because of the US being closed. Chinese markets were also closed earlier during the Asian trading session. The Stock 600 up by 0.1%, the FTSE 100 slightly higher, and the DAX in Frankfurt is up by 0.5%. Those are your markets.
1: Now on to our top stories this morning. Andy Burnham has won a decisive victory for Labour in the Makerfield by-election in the northwest of England. The win paves the way for him to directly challenge Prime Minister Keir Starmer for the leadership of both the party and the country. The Greater Manchester Mayor secured close to 55% of the vote, seeing off a challenge from Reform UK, whose candidate won almost 35%. The scale of the victory will add credibility to those who believe Burnham is best placed to replace the embattled Prime Minister. That's a message Burnham also sought to deliver during his victory speech.
8: From here on, I will give everything I have got to make it so, to ensure the name Makerfield is forever synonymous with bringing about the change this country needs. Bringing back something we've lost, hope, hope for the future.
1: Despite previously saying the UK should not be in hock to the bond market, Burnham has since ruled out changing the government's fiscal rules if he were to lead the country. The shift comes as Bloomberg has learned he has been expanding his team of economic advisers. Sources tell us Burnham is taking advice from former Bank of England chief economist Andy Haldane, former Goldman Sachs chief economist Jim O'Neill, and the former head of the left-wing IPPR think tank, Caris Roberts.
2: Face-to-face negotiations between the US and Iran that were due to begin today have been postponed. US Vice President J.D. Vance delayed his trip to Switzerland over what the White House says were logistical challenges to the talks. There's also been more violence overnight in Lebanon. The Israeli military says it struck Hezbollah positions and militants in the south of the country. Lebanon's health ministry says 18 people were killed, while the IDF reported the deaths of 4 Israeli soldiers. Iran has insisted that a ceasefire in Lebanon be part of the interim agreement with the US. Vance has been making the case that the interim deal as it came into effect.
9: He believes in this deal. He is going to see it to completion. And if the Iranians don't comply, we still have every single tool and point of leverage that we have today. That'd be message number one, is have a little faith in the president's ability, given that he's got us this far, to take us the final step.
2: J.D. Vance spoke as both sides were saying that they've lifted their blockade of the Strait of Hormuz.
1: The US is concerned that China may have access to some of the Dutch chip equipment giant ASML's latest technology. The US Commerce Secretary fears that it may have made their way into China in violation of US-led export restrictions. Bloomberg understands ASML leaders pushed back on Lutnick's suggestion in a series of recent meetings. ASML said it talks to all governments and that it's never shipped an EUV machine to China.
2: And the United States has begun a fresh tariff investigation into Germany's plans to lower its drug spending. US Trade Representative Jamison Greer says the Section 301 probe will look at what he calls persistent underpayment for innovative pharmaceutical products. It could pave the way for US levies on German goods, unless the country brings drug prices closer to what Americans pay. And those are our top stories. Well, let's bring you now one of our top interviews from this week's episode of the Michelle Hussain Show. Michelle's been speaking to Meredith Whittaker, president of the Signal Foundation. Now, she for years has been making the case that the privacy offered by the encrypted messaging app is essential for a free society. She now finds herself defending that principle against mounting pressure from governments and tech companies in all corners of the world. Here, Michelle asks Whittaker if she could ever imagine Signal not being available in the UK or the EU due to changes in legislation.
10: We have a position, and our position is we would rather exit a market than undermine the technical guarantees that people trust for their privacy. That doesn't change based on jurisdiction. It doesn't change based on year. And that's not something we take lightly. We're not just like flexing or being recalcitrant. That is recognizing that encryption requires a network effect, that a backdoor in any market compromises a door into Signal that would be weaponized by, you know, nation state adversaries. Signal is the only mass communications platform that provides the level of privacy that we provide. And we know that we have adversaries that are consistently searching for vulnerabilities in our code.
11: Who do you mean?
10: Who do we mean? Any government with a capable intelligence agency is spending some of that effort looking at Signal.
11: Including your own government in the US.
10: I'm not, I don't have clearance to know that for sure. But I'm
11: just wondering if you mean Russia, China, or do you mean governments in the West?
10: We know it has been represented to us that, you know, Russia is, we've seen kind of bounties for the delivery of vulnerabilities, meaning that, you know, they'll pay you if you can find a vulnerability they could exploit that have been offered by the Russian government. We have had people with who would know this or represent that to us. But if you look at the people who rely on this, heads of state, government officials, military strategists, investigative journalists, people reporting corruption, I think we need to just recognize that, yes, you have people who have a very vested interest in infiltrating those networks, in accessing that communication, in accessing that data, and will spend resources doing it. That's the objective function of an intelligence agency. And Signal is the only one out there doing this. So it would be very serious. It would be an absolute breach of our duty of care were we to implement a backdoor in Signal, were we to undermine that promise. And, you know, we're a nonprofit. We are not a tech company that is, you know, juicing numbers to IPO and exit.
11: Yeah,
10: we take this very seriously.
11: That's one of the intriguing things about Signal. And I wondered how hard it makes it, because you have some big donors, but you also have users who donate to you. Yeah. So today, what are your annual running costs? What are the costs you have to cover?
10: It's about $50 million a year, 50.
11: And do you fall short in donations?
10: We're sustaining. Yeah, it's about 70% large donors, 30% people who use the app and donate, you know, $5 a month, $20 a month. We love them. Thank you.
11: Does it feel like a struggle?
10: It's something I think about a lot. One of the real issues we're working with is that the economic engine of the tech industry as it's shaped now is surveillance. It's the collection and monetization of data. That's not alarmist. That is technically true. And so existing within a framework where all of the pressures for revenue, for growth, for profit, for IPO are pointing in the direction of collect and monetize data means that we have to choose a different model. One where we don't have a VC saying, hey, you're not going to meet your quarterly goals. You're not going to get your Series B if you don't figure out how to monetize. Where we don't have a board and shareholders saying, figure out how to carve out some data collection so you can build an AI model so you can continue to meet and exceed market consensus.
11: Well, that made me wonder about the LLMs and ChatGPT and Claude. Like, what would you like us to be aware of in privacy terms when we use those, when we ask questions, when we put prompts into the chats?
10: Well, I mean, flatly, like, these are not your friends. These are not conscious beings. These are not sentient interlocutors.
11: They're very useful.
10: Sure. Many things are very useful.
11: You can delete chats and you can say you don't want your chats to be shared.
10: You can say all sorts of things, but ultimately the power to determine whether that happens or not is in the hands of the entity that is running that service. And those can be stored, those can be logged, those can be mined for more data, those can be tweaked slightly to calibrate the responses to your purported preference on behalf of, say, advertisers. You know, maybe there's an airline that has paid to advertise. And instead of showing ads, perhaps, and I'm working with a hypothetical here, we don't have evidence of this, but this is very much in the realm of the possible. You say, hey, ChatGPT, find me a very cheap flight. And instead of finding you the cheapest flight, it finds you one with their preferred advertising partner that is not cheaper.
11: Do you use them?
10: I mean, I ask them to format a document here and there, but no, I have no relationship with them. I don't ask them questions. I'm very serious about my thinking and my writing, and I don't want the process of working through an idea, the struggle of not knowing and then figuring it out, to be foreclosed or eclipsed by the response of a system that's kind of averaging what's already out there.
2: So that was Meredith Whittaker there, the president of the Signal Foundation, speaking to Michelle Hussain on the latest episode of the Michelle Hussain Show, which you can find available to listen to now wherever you get your podcasts. And don't forget to read the annotated interview that we publish every weekend at Bloomberg Weekend of Michelle's latest interviews. The time, 9:41 in London, 10:41 in Brussels. Very good morning if you're just joining us. I'm Stephen Carroll. Let's get a check on where markets are moving for you. So we're watching gilt yields this morning. The 10-year up 5 basis points, 4.36%. So underperforming other European government bonds. 10-year bond yield in Germany is 3 basis points higher. Although with US markets closed, we are, of course, considering the thinner liquidity in markets today as well. And that goes too for other assets. The Bloomberg Dollar Spot Index a touch weaker now. The pound 2/10 stronger. So strengthening actually as the day has gone on. 132.29. The euro is trading slightly higher against the dollar at 114.63. In the European equities session, the Stoxx 600 up by 0.2%. The FTSE 100 is 1/10 higher. The CAC 40 in Paris is up by 0.3%. And the DAX in Frankfurt, 0.4 higher. Looking elsewhere, oil prices still in focus. Brent crude has actually just turned negative on the day now, so just slightly below $80 a barrel, down by 0.3%. Natural gas prices, though, still higher on the day by 3% on the Dutch TTF benchmark as well. Gold prices down 1% this morning, $4,170. That is your Bloomberg Radio Business Flash. Now with more on what's going on around the world, here is Rachel Evans in London.
1: Thanks, Stephen. Andy Burnham has won a decisive victory for Labour in the Makerfield by-election in northwestern England. The win paves the way for him to directly challenge Prime Minister Keir Starmer for leadership of both the party and the country. Face-to-face negotiations between the US and Iran that were due to begin today have been postponed. The US Vice President J.D. Vance had been due to depart for Switzerland last night, but a White House spokesperson said logistical challenges are causing delays. The postponement comes after an overnight violence in Lebanon. The Israeli military said it struck Hezbollah positions and militants in the south of the country. According to the IDF, 4 Israeli soldiers died, while Lebanon's health ministry reported that 18 were killed. Those are some of our global news headlines.
2: Rachel, thank you very much. Now, of course, we're waiting for the latest political headlines in the UK after that victory by Andy Burnham, and part of the conversations that we've been having on the programme this morning, including with Diane Coyle, the economist, a little bit earlier as well, underlining that really if, and there were, we have to keep saying, you know, this is still an if question, if there's a leadership challenge, if Andy Burnham were to win that, what sort of changes might be possible to the UK economic trajectory in the question of, given the constraints and the fiscal rules illustrated by the latest budget deficit figures out this morning?
1: Yeah, I mean, it certainly looks pretty tight there at the moment. You know, they've got the bond market watching over your shoulder, making sure you don't make a misstep and start spending too much on welfare, for example. So I think there's going to be a very tricky line for anyone coming into the leadership position to walk between keeping the bond market happy and keeping that financial stability, and at the same time trying to execute on some of these more hopey, dreamy visions of actually spending for growth.
2: Yeah, certainly. So that's part of the story that we're watching in the UK. But let's turn to the latest news that we have over the talks between the United States and Iran, them being postponed at the start of the planned negotiations over a permanent peace deal. Not clear exactly why that's happened. The White House says logistical challenges, but the news is coming after we saw Israel and Iran-backed Hezbollah militants clashing overnight in southern Lebanon as well. Joining us to discuss, Laurel Rapp is director of the US and North America program at Chatham House. Laurel, thank you for joining us on Bloomberg Radio.
12: Good morning.
2: What is your reading of the postponement announcement in these talks? Is this something that could actually be damaging to the negotiation process?
12: We are beginning a very long road ahead in what will be many months of talks. And so it's not a good sign that these talks are starting in a postponed manner. But look, this is just one of many conversations the U.S. and Iranians in Switzerland will be having. So the broader question here is, how long is the U.S. willing to be engaging in these in these talks. There's a midterm clock ticking here for President Trump heading into November. The Iranians have shown repeatedly that they are willing to draw out negotiations over many months. The last round that the U.S. was involved with Iran, that I was also involved with from the State Department, took nearly 2 years. So there's going to be a long timeline here.
1: And of course, there's already been some pushback within the U.S. about the agreement, a lot of comparisons being made with the previous deal. To what degree do you think that this agreement, as it currently stands, has damaged President Trump's credibility, particularly with some of his supporters?
12: It's been fascinating to watch the reactions across the political aisle in the U.S. on this one. The biggest and some of the only supporters that I've seen so far in these early days is the U.S. administration itself coming out to defend the deal, putting Vice President J.D. Vance as the face of these talks, of this diplomacy. You remember he was somebody reportedly quite opposed to the U.S. beginning to go to war with Iran in the wintertime. And so, look, from the right to the left, you have Republican senators saying, look, there are giveaways to Iran in this deal that don't keep the pressure, the economic pressure on Iran to want to credibly negotiate with the U.S. in the form of oil sanctions relief. And then you've got folks on the left that are saying, what was the last 4 months for, right? If the terms of the notional arrangement are much worse off than the U.S. got 10 years back. What was the point of spending those, you know, hundreds of billions of dollars in the military campaign over the spring? So, look, it's good that we are now in a place that there is an end of the acute phase of this fighting for now. Hormuz is reopening. That's something that is good news for the world, for the economic markets, for the oil and gas trade. But there are really serious questions that remain on whether Hormuz will remain an open and free passage route. The deal only enshrines a 60-day window before Iran can decide whether to start charging fees.
2: I mean, how are you reading the prospects for that as well? I mean, Iran is, you know, demonstrated how it uses its leverage over the Strait of Hormuz during the conflict. Should we expect that to continue when it comes to the question of tolls?
12: I think absolutely. Look, the tolls issue is a new issue that international markets had not dealt with until this point. Iran has uncovered a very powerful piece of leverage here that is able to, in very quick ways, upend the international commercial markets. And that is going to be hugely powerful as it sits down next to the U.S. Look, President Trump is also retaining leverage of his own. He is trying to say, look, I can go back to bombing whenever I want to, which is true to some degree. But the question is, what is the cost that Iran will be paying for that? Iran was able to weather 4 to 5 months of really bruising U.S. military campaign. Did not achieve, by all objective measures, the level of outcome the U.S. was looking for on ballistic missiles, on regional proxies. There has been damage to the Navy, to some of the ballistic missiles. But even J.D. Vance said, look, you can't have a country give up its own self-defense capabilities. And so it's unrealistic to think Iran would give up its ballistic missiles. That was something the president was looking for at the beginning of this war.
1: Okay, yeah, lots still to be unraveled here as these talks do begin, or if these talks do begin after the current postponement. Thanks so much, Laurel Rapp, Director of US and North America Program at Chatham House.
2: And just keeping an eye on where oil prices are this morning. As I mentioned, they had been trading higher for a lot of the session today, but we are seeing them now turn negative 0.3% lower for Brent crude at just below $80 a barrel as well. And again, you know, the US being closed today does have an impact on that too. But clearly the fact that oil prices have held around that level, indicating that investors really are waiting for much clearer signals around what's happening in the Strait of Hormuz and how oil flows may be seen to resume under that interim deal between the United States and Iran. Well, coming up next on Bloomberg Daybreak Europe, we're going to check in on the stocks on the move in the second hour of European trading with Chloe Melle. Stay with us for that. 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
18: This is a Bloomberg Money Minute. Apple is paying more for its components, so you're going to pay more for its products. Speaking with the Wall Street Journal, Apple CEO Tim Cook says price increases are unavoidable due to the huge increases in the cost of memory and storage chips being passed to Apple from its suppliers. Skyrocketing demand for memory and storage chips from AI companies has pushed up the costs and led to a shortage of supply for other companies, including Apple. NASDAQ Incorporated and rival exchange operator Miami International Holdings have settled their trade secret and antitrust dispute over trading platform technology. The companies reached a settlement in principle, and a federal court has paused the case to allow the deal to be finalized. NASDAQ had sued Miami International in 2017, accusing the exchange of stealing trade secrets with the help of former employees and copying its core trading technology. Wall Street will wrap up the week in trading today. Exchanges will be closed tomorrow for Juneteenth. Andrew Roday, Bloomberg Radio.
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2: It is 9:53 in London, 10:53 in Brussels. Good morning, I'm Stephen Carroll. So on the markets, the Stoxx 600 is up by 0.2%. The FTSE 100 slightly higher this morning. The DAX in Frankfurt and the CAC 40 in Paris are both up by 0.4%. The FTSE may be initially outperforming, actually up by 0.9% today. US markets are closed, so the futures looking towards Monday's session are slightly lower for S&P E-mini and NASDAQ futures. In the bond markets, we've been keeping an eye on gilts after the UK political news, Andy Burnham winning the Makerfield by-election. The 10-year gilt yields up 5 basis points this morning, which is underperformance versus the rest of the European bond markets. We've got the 10-year German and French yields up 3 basis points today. The pound is stronger, 0.2 now against the dollar at 132.30. The Bloomberg Dollar Spot Index is slightly weaker. Oil prices lower on the day now, just below $80 a barrel for Brent crude. Natural gas prices, though, are up by 3.6% as we're keeping an eye on the latest headlines in the Middle East. And gold prices are down by 1% now, $4,165 an ounce. 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
1: Thanks, Stephen. Let's take a look now at some stocks on the move today in Europe. I'm Rachel Evans with Stephen Carroll, and we're joined by Bloomberg's breaking news editor, Chloe Millet. Chloe, ASML seems to be having a pretty big move today. I'm guessing this has something to do with those Trump headlines.
0: Yes, absolutely. So one of ASML's machines has apparently, according to the US, made its way into China. And so, of course, that would be a violation of those US export restrictions on chip making equipment. So the Commerce Secretary, Howard Lutnick, is said to have expressed his concern to ASML that this might have happened. And this matters very much, of course, because we are talking about those cutting edge state of the art machines that are used to make this, to have those really advanced chips. And so the US sees this very much as a matter of national security. But ASML has actually pushed back on this, said that none of the machines are in China and that it would be perhaps quite hard as well to send one undetected. You know, they're the size of a school bus. They're made in very limited quantities. And they also require a constant attention, constant upkeep from ASML employees. So it's a little bit unclear what exactly the Trump administration wants from ASML to ease those concerns, what it would need to be reassured on that matter, essentially. But we are seeing ASML a little bit weak on the back of that this morning.
2: I don't know why I find that comparison to a school bus so fascinating when we're thinking about advanced lithography machines, but it's actually very helpful when you're trying to consider, I suppose, the complicatedness of shipping these things to other parts of the world and how they might probably less easy for them to accidentally end up somewhere than you might imagine. That's an ASML then. Let's go to Novo Nordisk next, upgraded by Nordea analysts. What's been the reaction?
0: Yeah, Novo Nordisk is doing quite well this morning on the back of that upgrade. So the analyst at Nordea said there's really good potential for the sales of the weight loss pills from Novo to beat expectations. And then also, they also noted that there's upcoming results from a bunch of late stage clinical trials that could be quite positive catalysts as well for Novo. And then in addition to that, there's another thing that's providing a bit of a boost for that company this morning, which is that the Novo Nordisk Foundation, which owns a controlling stake in Novo Nordisk itself, said that it's launching a network of research incubators across Europe, with the goal being to turn academic research around obesity and diabetes into business opportunities. And the CEO of that foundation said that Europe makes really great scientific breakthroughs, but that it doesn't always know how to turn those into commercial success, compared especially to researchers and academics in the US and China, where you know, those researchers are much more primed and expected to identify their commercial potential. So that's what the network is really aiming to achieve, making Europe more competitive, more of a forward-looking player in that space. And so we are seeing this, as well as that Nordea upgrade, really drive that stock this morning.
1: Very interesting. Good for Novo, of course, which hasn't exactly had a fantastic few months. But then also Nexans is among the European cable companies that's getting a boost this morning. What's going on there?
0: Yeah, so Nexans and Prysmian, those are some of those cable companies in Europe. So this is on the back of read across from very good results from a Japanese rival called Fujikura. And so Fujikura, just like Nexans and just like Prysmian, they make fiber optic cables that are in very high demand from AI data centers. And so that company raised its guidance, said that they had seen a big boost in orders from hyperscalers. And so, of course, that's seen by the market as very good news for that optical component, fiber optic cable market. And, you know, Prysmian, Nexans, some of those companies are, you know, among those companies that don't have necessarily great kind of name recognition, but they're part of a sort of class of industrials that are providing, you know, one part of the other of that data center supply chain and really benefiting as a result from that AI boom. You know, Prysmian is up almost 80% this year. So it's one of those kind of behind the scenes big beneficiaries of the AI rush. So definitely a company worth watching, but doing very well today alongside Nexans.
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2: Well, just time to check in on the most read stories in the terminal. And our shipping reporter, Wayland Soon, has been writing how traffic in the Strait of Hormuz has appeared to thin early this morning, a day after we had that burst of oil flows through the waterway as well. So questions around the state of the US-Iran deal as the talks have been postponed. And our conversations with ship owners reported there by Wayland Soon of interest and among the most read stories on the terminal this morning. That's it for me and Rachel in Europe.
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10: From ABC News, I'm Chuck Sievertson. Planned talks between the U.S. and Iran meant to take place this morning are postponed, according to the Swiss Ministry of Foreign Affairs. This announcement comes hours after the White House confirmed Vice President J.D. Vance would not be traveling to Switzerland for initial negotiations. And it comes as many of the president's own party raising concerns over the memorandum of understanding signed in France this week. ABC's Mary Bruce.
11: We are hearing from some Republicans who usually are in lockstep with this administration. Ted Cruz, Tom Cotton, the chair of the Senate Intelligence Committee, all voicing concerns about the fact that Iran stands to financially benefit from this deal before any concrete nuclear commitments have been made.
10: And fighting appears to be intensifying in Lebanon as the Israelis say four of its soldiers have been killed. A day after Vice President Vance admitted there could be continued aggression.
12: What you've seen is radical progress in Lebanon, less shooting, less firing, but you're still going to have these little flare-ups from time to time. And that's just the sort of thing that we're going to have to manage through the diplomatic process.
10: The remnants of Tropical Storm Arthur continue to move through the Gulf Coast. Alabama people bracing for possible rain, flash flood warnings, and high winds. Baldwin County, Alabama, some people packing up at the Retreat RV Park in the Styx River to reach higher ground, like Joe Cully.
14: Yeah, we're having to move. It's getting above ankles flooding, and it's not stopping, so it could be real dangerous.
10: Today's Juneteenth federal holiday commemorates the end of slavery in the U.S. when Union troops rode into Galveston, Texas, to announce that all enslaved people were free under executive decree. Conservancy Chief and President Corey Wilson says it's an important day to recognize, especially with the ongoing America 250 celebration.
31: You know, it's all about resilience and persistence and overcoming obstacles.
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32: Significant travel delays are expected today due to rain and thunderstorms in the Charlotte area. Temperatures are going to be near 87. The rain should start to wind down later this afternoon. Raleigh may also have travel headaches today due to showers and thunderstorms. The temperatures in the Raleigh area are going to be around 88. Any showers in the Washington and Baltimore area pull out early this morning, and travel conditions will improve as it becomes sunny later today. Temperatures are going to be near 84. We'll have afternoon travel delays developing in and around the Orlando area due to scattered showers and thunderstorms this afternoon, highs near 95. Miami and Fort Lauderdale, another spot where we could have afternoon and evening travel delays due to showers and thunderstorms, highs will be near 93. Dallas, watch for some delays as showers and thunderstorms develop today, the highs in Dallas near 88. I'm Rob Carolyn, and that's your Bloomberg Travelers Forecast. 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
10: Boston bars say they're gearing up for a second wave of partying. Scotland fans for the World Cup, ABC's Jacqueline Lee.
33: Drinking four times as much as the tap room typically sells, with the company's workers picking up 70 empty kegs on Monday after their first weekend of their World Cup occupation of the city.
34: I was like, do they have a sleep? Do they get tired?
33: Sam Adams saying they had to schedule an emergency delivery to keep up with fan demand. Jacqueline Lee, ABC News, Los Angeles.
10: Former President Barack Obama stopped by his presidential center for its official dedication in the south side of Chicago Thursday. ABC's Alex Perez was there.
35: President Obama addressing our divided nation.
36: People aren't looking for perpetual anger and division. They are looking for fairness and common sense and mutual respect that deep in our gut, we want to find a way to turn towards each other again, not further away.
35: He's now hoping the 19-acre campus with a museum, library, and park will bring people together.
10: Center opens for the public today. In England, a man has been arrested on suspicion of attempted murder after a 3-year-old boy wound up in a crocodile enclosure at a zoo suffering serious injuries. Los Angeles officials have charged comedian Carlos Mencia with 12 felony tax counts, with investigators alleging Mencia failed to file tax returns over a six-year period, did not report about millions in income. Chuck Sievertson, ABC News.
13: And I'm Monica Ricks in the Bloomberg newsroom. Here are some of the stories we're watching. U.S. markets are closed for Juneteenth, but global stocks retreated ahead of the long weekend as investors weighed prospects for a diplomatic push between the U.S. and Iran. Right now, the FTSE in London's pretty flat, but the CAC in Paris is up about a third of a percentage point. The DAX in Germany's up about a half percentage point. The Nikkei in Japan closed about a third of a percent higher today. The Hang Seng in Hong Kong dropped 1.6%, and China's CSI 300 added 0.2%. Brent crude also edged higher to trade just above $80 a barrel after prices tumbled about 8% this week, with shipping through the Strait of Hormuz starting to return to normal. Anastasia Amoroso is chief investment strategist at Partners Group USA. She talked to Bloomberg Surveillance.
15: Fortunately, we went into this largest supply outage with buffers, and whether it's the inventories that we had on hand, and we could cover 200 days worth of net imports. And so that allowed for a lot of cushion that, in my view, would have prevented us from going into recession.
13: That's Anastasia Amoroso with Partners Group USA on Bloomberg Surveillance. Supertankers with almost 80 million barrels of oil are in the Persian Gulf right now, ready to cross Hormuz if given the go-ahead. U.S. mortgage rates are now at their lowest in a month as easing tensions in the Middle East cool inflation concerns and provide some relief for home buyers. Freddie Mac says the average for a 30-year fixed loan dropped to 6.47% from 6.52% a week earlier. The U.S. has told Dutch chip equipment giant ASML that it's concerned one of its top-of-the-line chip-making tools may have made its way into China. The systems are used to manufacture processors for the likes of NVIDIA and Apple, but have never been allowed to be shipped to China due to U.S. export restrictions. Sources tell Bloomberg bankers for SpaceX are getting ready for a big bond sale of at least $20 billion. Here's Bloomberg's Charlie Pellett.
16: Those bankers are preparing to hold calls with investors as soon as Monday to discuss a potential bond offering, this on the heels of the company's record IPO. Meanwhile, SpaceX shares were down 3.6% Friday, but they did end their first week of trading up 37% from their IPO price. In New York, Charlie Pellett, Bloomberg Radio.
13: 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I'm Monica Ricks, and this is Bloomberg.
17: 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The Fed decides.
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26: Hello, everybody, and thank you so much for joining us for this special edition of Bloomberg Daybreak. U.S. markets are closed for the Juneteenth holiday. I'm Nathan Hager. Coming up this hour, we look at the state of antitrust in America with a Paramount Skydance takeover of Warner Brothers Discovery getting final approval from the Justice Department. But is it final? We'll discuss with Jennifer Ree of Bloomberg Intelligence. Plus, the official start of summer is just days away. We'll look at what's in store for summer travel season with Nikki Eckstein and Chris Rouser of Bloomberg Pursuits. But we begin with earnings, because one of the big flyers in the tech space, Micron Technology, is set to report next week. For a look at that and more of what the tech landscape's looking like about halfway through the year, we are very pleased to welcome Mandeep Singh, Global Head of Technology Research at Bloomberg Intelligence, along with Bloomberg Intelligence Senior Tech Analyst Anurag Rana. It's great to have the both of you with us on this holiday. And I mean, you just think about the run that not just Micron, but pretty much all of the memory chip stocks have had this year. It has been mind-boggling. Mandy, what are we expecting when we actually hear second quarter numbers from Micron in the coming week?
27: When it comes to Micron, they have had a phenomenal upward revision this year simply because memory demand has inflected. First, we saw that with HBM, the high bandwidth memory that was used with all the accelerator chips. Now we have seen the same with DRAM and NAND and other types of memory. And, there is a lot of stockpiling going on, but for a good reason, because, you know, when you look at the large language models and the inferencing side of LLMs, there is no doubt that, you know, these models are being used for use cases like coding agents. And that has just resulted in a lot more demand for all types of memories. And that's showing up in the device upgrades, that's showing up in the new server deployments. But this is a very big secular trend, and which is why you're seeing, you know, Micron probably going to post over 200% growth, you know, this year in 2026.
26: That demand has led to huge increases, as you know, in memory chip prices and huge increases in capital expenditure forecast by so many of these companies. I wonder when we start to see a top on both of those, Mandeep. Do you see that on the horizon?
27: The way these cycles work is, you know, as you know, memory is an oligopoly with Micron, SK Hynix, and Samsung. And these companies haven't really expanded their capacity in a big way. So when you look at the capex of the memory companies, they've been more around, you know, mid to high single digit type of capacity expansion.

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1: And then memory, as Mandeep was talking about. But that's really the big focus right now. We came into the year with a very common trait that was everybody's long semis and short software. And that continues to be the case, although, you know, we have seen some relief over the past few weeks for software names. But, you know, the easy trait for everybody is CapEx is going up. So the hardware and the semi names should benefit because of all that's going into that realm. And we are uncertain how the software world is going to shape up because these models are getting smarter day by day. And if that's the case, you don't need to pay so much for packaged software down the road. So that still remains the case. If you look at it, you know, Microsoft is down over 15% this year, and yet some of the other cloud vendors, such as Amazon, is up this year. So that's your dichotomy over there.
2: Well, Anurag, how do you see the software names sort of navigating the potential for disruption at this point? We haven't just heard from the hyperscalers. We've heard from the likes of Adobe and Oracle as well.
1: Yeah, I mean, each one of them has a different story that's going through it at this point. So when you look at, you know, we published a big report earlier in the year. When you look at bigger companies like SAP, we think they are a little bit better protected than maybe somebody like an Adobe, where the product or the LLMs can do some of that model generation or the image generation as well as the as movie generation. And I think that's where a lot of the arguments is. We are not seeing a lot of fundamentals get eroded at this point, only because we are still early in the AI model race. But down the road, there is a high chance that some of them will lose business to the lower end of the market. The bigger question is whether enterprises will shift into their homegrown systems or they still depend on, you know, the likes of Workday and Salesforce and all the other companies. At this point, we are not seeing that mass shift over because, again, as I said, it's early in the game, but I think that's the big risk for them.
2: We're speaking with Anurag Rana, senior tech analyst for Bloomberg Intelligence, along with BI's global head of tech research, Mandeep Singh, for a broad look at the tech space as we're getting closer to the second half of the year. Mandeep, of course, one of the big elephants in the room in tech right now is the arrival of SpaceX in the public market, not just a rocket company, but positioning itself as a major player in AI as well, with these dreams of data centers in orbit at some point. How do you see SpaceX affecting the overall AI race now that it's in the public market?
3: That makes it even more exciting in terms of, you know, what we are witnessing with this big technology shift that we are talking about in terms of AI. And with space, really, SpaceX with the IPO has shown that it is iconic in terms of what they have achieved. And even with the orbital data center vision, I know, right now we don't have anything tangible in terms of actual compute being done in orbital data centers. But as a concept, it is huge in terms of meeting some of the compute requirements that we are talking about with AI. And if that vision turns into a reality, which is what they laid out, with the roadshow, it could be huge for, just the technology dominance that these companies have had. And I think the AI piece of SpaceX is clearly a vertical strategy that they are pursuing. You know, not only do they have the compute with the terrestrial data centers, they also have this orbital data center capacity, and they can deploy it within their own Grok model, which is what they're hoping to improve with the acquisition of Cursor. So a lot of moving parts in that company, but they have a grand vision. And if there's anyone who can make that space vision a reality, I would bet on SpaceX. And so it is a big bet, and we still don't know

0: how feasible it is to, send these 100-ton loads to space, because they've shown they can do that for up to 23 to 50 tons, but sending it 100 tons of payload and then doing that in a reusable way, that is the part that I think technology challenge that still needs to be solved for. And I think SpaceX is best positioned to do that.
1: Of course, it is early days in terms of how SpaceX is going to perform in the market. And to your point, Anurag, about it being early days in the AI race in general, in terms of the stocks that you cover, some of those software names, is there a SpaceX impact in your coverage area?
2: Oh, no, there is no SpaceX direct impact other than, the traders trying to, I would say pivot more towards those kinds of names and perhaps, selling some of the traditional technology names, whether it's in consulting or software. I mean, we have seen some pressure on that in the last few weeks, but by and large, there is no direct impact.
1: There are so many dynamics around the tech story as well. Not just this huge amount of competition, the valuations, but there's been some level of pushback as well. Not just from many consumers who are concerned about AI's impact on their job prospects or society as a whole, but some government pushback as well when it comes to Anthropic in particular. Mandeep, how do you see that potentially affecting how things go in terms of the fundamentals for these companies?
0: Yeah, look, Anthropic has had a phenomenal growth this year to date. Their revenue has grown, 5x from where they were back in December. And, it's a $47 billion revenue run rate business. So if something like this happens where a government, bans, the use of its models outside, the country, it is a big deal, and it will have repercussions in terms of, what kind of growth we can expect, especially outside the US for a frontier model like Anthropic. But it's still early days. I think Anthropic being labeled a supply chain risk was always a threat. And, they talked about the capabilities of this Mythos model, which they commercially released under a new name called Fable. This has capabilities that could be used for all sorts of purposes, not just for useful work, but also, for cyber attacks. And I think poses a lot of risks. So from that perspective, we are still learning about the capabilities of this model. And I think like all these frontier labs may have to take a pause and really highlight the risks involved in deploying these models at scale. And that's where I think the governments will step in and make sure that sovereign element is clear and, they know exactly how to regulate this. So there will be a lot more emphasis on regulation and government involvement with the deployment of these models going forward.
1: Really appreciate the perspective from both of you as we keep a closer eye on the tech space into the second half. That's Anurag Rana and Mandeep Singh covering tech for Bloomberg Intelligence. Up next, we're going to take a look at the current state of antitrust with Jennifer Ri of Bloomberg Intelligence. It's 20 minutes past the hour. I'm Nathan Hager, and this is Bloomberg.
3: And I'm Monica Ricks in the Bloomberg Newsroom. Here are some of the stories we're watching. The U.S. and Iran have postponed peace talks in Switzerland. The White House cites logistical challenges, but comes as Israel and Iran-backed Hezbollah militants clashed again overnight in southern Lebanon. Iran insisted on a ceasefire in Lebanon as part of an interim deal with the U.S. finalized this week. Meantime, a growing number of Republicans are blasting the deal President Trump signed to end this war, including Texas Senator Ted Cruz.
4: Giving billions of dollars to theocratic lunatics who want to murder us is an exceptionally bad idea.
3: President Trump slammed those who oppose the memo of understanding on social media, calling them, quote, either jealous, bad people, or stupid. Defense Secretary Pete Hegseth also had some choice words for European allies in Brussels yesterday for failing to provide support to the U.S. at the start of the war.
5: They put America's sons and daughters at risk by denying them the predictable access facing an overflight. that never should have been in question at all.
3: He says the U.S. will be reviewing its presence in Europe over the next 6 months. In the UK, the Labour Party's Andy Burnham has won a special election for a seat in Parliament, setting him up now to challenge Prime Minister Keir Starmer for his job. Starmer's been struggling with political and economic problems, but so far has refused to resign. Here at home, cameras could be coming to the highest court in the land. Bloomberg's Nathan Hager has more from Washington.
1: This week, the Senate Judiciary Committee approved a bill that would televise Supreme Court proceedings, a move the justices have long resisted but has bipartisan support on Capitol Hill. The bill would force the justices to accept cameras unless a majority determines they would interfere with due process rights in a particular case. In Washington, I'm Nathan Hager, Bloomberg Radio.
3: Luigi Mangione's lawyers have withdrawn their psychiatric defense ahead of his murder trial for the shooting death of a United Health executive. Instead, his defense team now plans to show he suffered from extreme emotional disturbance. The move could help reduce Mangione's charges. And folks are packing up in the South now as remnants of Tropical Storm Arthur move out of Mississippi and into Alabama, where residents are already dealing with widespread flooding.
6: Getting above ankles flooding, and it's not stopping.
3: A separate storm that spawned tornadoes in the Midwest also injured several people in Illinois and Indiana. 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I'm Monica Ricks, and this is Bloomberg.
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8: 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On Next Africa, will El Nino trigger Africa's next food crisis? And on Oddlots, GMO co-founder Jeremy Grantham on how to tell if a bubble is about to burst. 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
11: $1.5 to $2 trillion government deficits certainly are stimulative, but we've also had a very strong consumer, not kind of inconsistent with the so-called K-economy thesis. I call it the G-economy thesis. It's really been the baby boomers that are keeping spending going because they're retiring. And they've got $89 trillion of retirement assets.
10: It's the wall of money Lawrence McDonald's talked about.
12: Yeah, that's exactly
10: it's
12: huge. Right.
10: I mean, it's just there. It's just the wall of money.
11: Huge. And then, of course, there's the AI capital spending boom. And there's a lot of controversy about whether that's going to pay off or whether it's not. And it's going to it's one big bubble that's going to burst. I think it's going to pay off.
12: How do you think about AI here? I mean, it seems like a lot of folks are telling us this is bigger than anything we've seen.
11: The way I put it in perspective is AI is not a revolution. It's an evolution in the digital revolution. Okay. The digital revolution started in the mid-1960s with the IBM mainframes, and the digital revolution is all about processing as much information, data, as we possibly can, as quickly as we can, as cheaply as we can. And we've made a tremendous amount of progress going from the IBM mainframe to PCs, laptops, the cloud, and now AIs. I think Tom will like this. I view us now as having four factors of production: land, labor, capital, and data. We never really thought of data as a factor of production. And this ties into my Buzz Lightyear theory of to infinity and beyond. There will never be a shortage of data.
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1: Welcome back to this special edition of Bloomberg Daybreak. U.S. markets are closed for the Juneteenth holiday. I'm Nathan Hager. The Justice Department's closed its antitrust probe into Paramount Skydance and its $110 billion purchase of Warner Brothers Discovery, but it's far from a done deal. For more, let's bring in Bloomberg Intelligence senior litigation analyst Jennifer Rhee to set up the leading question, Jen. Why is it not a done deal?
13: Right. You'd think that that would be a big hurdle for them to cross, but yeah. It wasn't really much of a surprise, to be honest. But this deal needs approval from regulators in the UK and also in Europe before it can close. That's a term within their agreement, but also the laws of those jurisdictions say that they need to get clearance before they've closed. And so those are ongoing investigations with some important dates coming up in July and August, whereby each one will decide whether or not they'll move into an in-depth investigation of the deal or clear the deal with or without concessions.
1: So the UK and the EU, mm-hmm. what are the main hurdles that they could potentially be putting up against Paramount Skydance in that Warner Brothers acquisition?
13: So they're looking at a lot of what I think challengers or complainants in this country have looked at. The overlap in the movie theaters, it's really kind of big five going down to big four. There's some other fringe studios. But specifically, I think in Europe, the concern might be an overlap in children's television stations. Most children's television stations in both the UK and Europe are owned by American companies. And with this combination, Paramount and Warner Brothers, you bring together Cartoon Network, Nickelodeon, Nick Jr., Cartoonito, and they both have some international children's channels as well. So I suspect that there may be some concessions needed with respect to divesting some of those channels.
1: Okay. Now, I think there'd been some Bloomberg News reporting that Paramount Skydance might be willing to work with some of the regulators overseas on potentially divesting some of those children's channels. Would that be enough?
13: You know, I think it will, maybe with a few behavioral concessions like promises to license their content to other distributors, streaming distributors in those jurisdictions on fair, reasonable, and non-discriminatory terms rather than favoring their own streaming products. A few behavioral concessions, but I think that'll probably be enough to get those deals over the line. You know, when Disney acquired Fox, this is what they had to do in Europe. There was an issue there with an overlap in what they called factual channels. These were mostly channels operated by A&E. And in order to get that deal cleared, they did need to divest, I think it was something like five or six channels that were A&E stations.
1: Now, if the deal does get over the line in the UK and EU, would that be the ultimate clearance for this?
13: So not necessarily. You have the California Attorney General investigating the deal now with apparently a group of about 10 or 9 other states. The states have the right independently to enforce federal antitrust law, no matter what the Department of Justice does. So if the states determine that they think the deal could harm competition, they can still bring a lawsuit and they keep saying, hey, this isn't over yet. We're investigating and we're not done yet. So it's possible they could still go to court to challenge the deal, even though it's been cleared by the DOJ and will likely be cleared elsewhere, too.
1: And to that point, the Justice Department has said they don't think that joining these two companies would be unfair to competition. So what are the potential arguments that the states could make?
13: Well, the first thing I'll say about this is that the Department of Justice did say that, but gave very, very little detail. They basically just said, hey, it's a competitive market, and these companies have promised the world. They've promised to invest. They've promised to maintain employment. They've promised to increase their slate of movies they produce and to maintain theatrical distribution before going to streaming. But usually that's not, those kinds of promises aren't good enough. And somebody, usually the authorities want those to be put down on paper. So it may be that the states, there are a couple options here. The states just simply want to do better than saying, here's what the company said they would do and we're okay with that. You know, they might want some kind of a settlement so the states are legally bound to those, the companies are legally bound. And again, I think there's a lot of room here. You know, antitrust and harm to markets can really be very gray and can be subjective. You know, where one assessment could show unlikely harm, another could show likely harm. Because remember, they're looking at what might happen in the future if two companies come together. What might their incentives be? What might happen in the market? So everybody's speculating. Obviously, it's not out of the realm of possibility that two different speculators could come out differently on that. And in the markets here, it's really very close. We tend to think of about a 30% combined market share as kind of being that level by which below it, you're probably not too worried, but above it, maybe you have some concern about harm. And I do have to say, in most of the overlap markets for this deal, the shares get to about that level, but don't exceed that level. So it's hard to make out kind of an initial case that this could harm competition. But in particular, I think California is concerned about labor and the labor market in those cities in the state where they're making movies and content.
1: Yeah, to have California potentially leading the charge on a challenge to this merger, it, you know, makes you think that, you know, this is kind of the home state, right? I mean, this is where Hollywood is. So what's the track record, or is there a track record for California when it comes to, you know, mounting challenges to mergers in their sort of home state industry?
13: I would say that that track record's pretty good, but it's very new. You know, it has, it is unusual in the past for the states to go out independently. They're generally aligned with the federal antitrust enforcers. But what we have seen is a bit of a departure in the last couple years, whereby states are striking out independently in cases where they deem the Department of Justice having been too lax or not doing it their job. And they've had some success. So, for instance, Nexstar and Tegna have merged. They were cleared by the Department of Justice and Federal Communications Commission, but the state said, not so fast. We think this is a problematic deal. They went to court. They tried to get to court before the deal closed, but they didn't manage to do that. But they went to court and they successfully obtained a preliminary injunction, stopping the companies for now from integrating until the judge can decide on a permanent block on the deal. So that's in litigation. They also had great success in a lawsuit against Live Nation for monopolization. That was a jury trial, and the Department of Justice was a plaintiff with the states there, but settled during the first week of trial. But a large group of states said, no, you know, this is a problematic deal. The settlement doesn't resolve the concerns. They went forward, they litigated the case, and they have won a liability decision. So again, a big success for them. And that's still litigating now. The remedy aspect of that is what we're looking at now.
1: We're speaking with Bloomberg Intelligence senior litigation analyst Jennifer Ree on where the Paramount Skydance Warner Brothers merger could go now that the Justice Department has approved the deal. If we do get to a point, Jen, where the states bring a lawsuit and it does come to court, what are the potential arguments that Paramount Skydance could make in their defense that, you know, combining with Warner Brothers wouldn't be a harm to competition?
13: Well, I think exactly what they've said to the Department of Justice. Now, we're promising something like 30 releases, and if we're going to release that many movies, we need to maintain both of these studios and maintain the employment, because otherwise we can't get to that volume. That we promise a certain theatrical release window in big theaters, and so it's not going to harm theaters, and it won't harm labor. And gee, in streaming, when we combine HBO Max and Discovery Plus and Paramount Plus, we're still much smaller than all the other big streamers out there, Netflix in particular. And combined, we only get to about, I think, a 15% share in the United States. And these are just simply not historically problematic figures in antitrust jurisprudence. So I think those are the kind of arguments they'll make.
1: And if it gets to that point that we do see those kinds of arguments, could we see the Justice Department looking for further commitments or even further concessions from Paramount?
13: I think not at this point, because as of June 16th, the Department of Justice cleared the deal and issued a statement saying, you know, we're done. We don't think it would harm competition. But you could see a settlement with the companies in the states whereby they make certain promises.
1: Now, time is of the essence, isn't it, for Paramount Skydance to really get this deal done to avoid ticking fees to Warner Brothers Discovery, right? So how does that affect things?
13: Right. So they have this ticking fee that'll kick in at the end of September. I mean, interestingly, the end date in their purchase agreement, it isn't until June of 2027. So they technically have time in their agreement to litigate if they have to. But what they're going to need to do if they get this clearance, these clearances from the UK and the EU, but the states go ahead and sue them, they're going to have to fight hard against a preliminary injunction. That would be a temporary or short-term block on closing the deal while a judge can decide on a more permanent solution, because that would absolutely extend well beyond that September 30th date by which the ticking fee would kick in. And I'm thinking they're probably going to want to avoid paying that. So they'll be fighting hard at that stage of the litigation, or I think trying hard to settle with the states.
1: Could that affect further the terms of the deal to try to get out from under those ticking fees as fast as they can?
13: You know, I don't think so. I think they're just going to do everything they can to fight hard and put resources into this and to be aggressive to try to prevent anything that stops them from closing before that September 30 date.
1: So how do you see this shaking out as we get closer to that? You mentioned the dispute in the UK and the EU, trying to get through that as well. What's the timetable? How do you see things playing out?
13: You know, I think what the companies will do is offer up concessions in the UK and EU and get those jurisdictions to clear before going into in-depth investigations. Because If either one did open an in-depth investigation, it would absolutely extend well beyond September 30. Right now, they're in what they call a phase one, whereas an in-depth would be phase two. And Europe has to make a decision about that July 7th and the UK on August 7th. But the companies can offer concessions before those dates. And I think that they will do that because then they can get these clearances before September 30 for sure. And I think that's how that'll probably play out.
1: Do you see any chance of any of these factors scrubbing the deal? I wonder if Netflix is sort of still waiting in the wings there. Is that just way out of left field?
13: You know, no, I think Netflix might still be waiting in the wings. There's been so much vocal opposition to the deal that I think many observers might think there's some chance of getting it blocked. I would say that when you really dive into the nitty gritty, it just doesn't really raise clear-cut or slam-dunk antitrust issues that a judge can easily rule on against the companies. Netflix may be waiting in the wings, but I do say Netflix has a bigger problem than Paramount on the antitrust side because they are so big in streaming. So adding on HBO Max would probably be a problem for Netflix.
1: And in our last minute, Jen, what other antitrust cases do you potentially see coming down the pike that could pit states against the Justice Department? What's on your radar?
13: Well, you know, I'm really mostly watching the litigation that's ongoing now with respect to Nexstar and Live Nation. What I think could happen down the road, we have these really big antitrust lawsuits against Apple and against Amazon. Amazon is the FTC, Apple is the United States Department of Justice. And if they follow the patterns that have been occurring since President Trump was reelected, there's some chance those cases could settle. So my question there would be, will the states go on in those two cases, one against Apple, one against Amazon, or either one, as they did in Live Nation, if the federal antitrust enforcers decide to settle? So that's a little bit down the road, though. We're looking more into 2027 for activity in those cases. But I'm watching those.
1: All right. Well, it never stops, does it?
13: No, it doesn't.
1: Thank you for this, Jen. Again, really great having you on with us. That's Bloomberg Intelligence Senior Litigation Analyst Jennifer Rhee. And up next, we're going to look at some travel options this summer with Nikki Eckstein and Chris Rouser of Bloomberg Pursuits. It's 37 minutes past the hour. I'm Nathan Hager, and this is Bloomberg.
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14: ABC News, I'm Chuck Sievertson. A snag just 2 days after the signing in France of an initial agreement between the U.S. and Iran. Vice President J.D. Vance is not going to Switzerland today, as planned, to begin the real nitty-gritty talks on nuclear and other issues. Postponed, says the Swiss Ministry of Foreign Affairs. ABC's Karen Hua.
15: The White House saying the trip's plans had not been finalized, calling the negotiations never simple or predictable. Meanwhile, a growing number of Republicans on Capitol Hill are openly criticizing the deal, arguing it gives too much to Iran.
14: Israel's military says its forces struck targets throughout southern Lebanon overnight. Hezbollah, the Iran-backed militants, report intense fighting in the area. Remnants of Tropical Storm Arthur continue to move through the Gulf Coast, Alabama bracing for possible rain, flash flood warnings, and high winds. Today is Juneteenth, the federal holiday that commemorates the end of slavery in the U.S. This is ABC News.
3: And I'm Monica Ricks in the Bloomberg Newsroom. Here are some of the stories we're watching. U.S. markets are closed for Juneteenth, but global stocks retreated ahead of the long weekend as investors weighed prospects for a diplomatic push between the U.S. and Iran. Right now, the FTSE in London's pretty flat, but the CAC in Paris is up about a third of a percentage point. The DAX in Germany's up about a half percentage point. The Nikkei in Japan closed about a third of a percent higher today. The Hang Seng in Hong Kong dropped 1.6%, and China's CSI 300 added 0.2%. Brent crude also edged higher to trade just above $80 a barrel after prices tumbled about 8% this week, with shipping through the Strait of Hormuz starting to return to normal. Anastasia Amoroso is chief investment strategist at Partners Group USA. She talked to Bloomberg Surveillance.
16: Fortunately, we went into this largest supply outage with buffers, and whether it's the inventories that we had on hand, and we could cover 200 days worth of net imports, and so that allowed for a lot of cushion that in my view, would have prevented us from going into recession.
3: That's Anastasia Amoroso with Partners Group USA on Bloomberg Surveillance. Supertankers with almost 80 million barrels of oil are in the Persian Gulf right now, ready to cross Hormuz if given the go-ahead. U.S. mortgage rates are now at their lowest in a month as easing tensions in the Middle East cool inflation concerns and provide some relief for home buyers. Freddie Mac says the average for a 30-year fixed loan dropped to 6.47% from 6.52% a week earlier. The U.S. has told Dutch chip equipment giant ASML that it's concerned one of its top-of-the-line chip-making tools may have made its way into China. The systems are used to manufacture processors for the likes of NVIDIA and Apple, but have never been allowed to be shipped to China due to U.S. export restrictions. Sources tell Bloomberg bankers for SpaceX are getting ready for a big bond sale of at least $20 billion. Here's Bloomberg's Charlie Pellett.
17: Those bankers are preparing to hold calls with investors as soon as Monday to discuss a potential bond offering, this on the heels of the company's record IPO. Meanwhile, SpaceX shares were down 3.6% Friday, but they did end their first week of trading up 37% from their IPO price. In New York, Charlie Pellett, Bloomberg Radio.
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32: This is a Bloomberg Money Minute. Food makers are screaming, no way, amid a serious shortage of the increasingly popular protein.
33: Whey protein is a byproduct of making cheese, and that's a big part of the essential challenge right now.
32: Christina Peterson, reporter for Bloomberg News, says it's just not easy to make more, and so the whey shortage could be about to get worse.
33: You can't just make more whey protein without making more cheese, and then you would have to store it and sell all that cheese.
32: The jump in demand and price for whey comes as snack makers, restaurants, and others rush to put it into just about everything to please the appetite of those taking weight loss drugs. But Peterson says switching to milk protein concentrate or soy or pea protein is often a recipe for disaster.
33: The problem is that whenever you change ingredients, you often have to reformulate. I spoke with one company that used just a different source of whey protein, and they said it turned their pancake baking mix to sawdust.
32: Denise Pellegrini, Bloomberg Radio.
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2: The fact that the Iranian president is involved in this, and we have not seen any backlash yet from IRGC or anyone else, meaning that the four-headed hydra from Iran that you have to get all in place at the same time to be able to move forward with an agreement, we're actually seeing some of that movement. So now as you start to see some movement in the Straits, and you're actually, I think at this point in time, it also allows for the military, as they start moving back from some of the blockade positioning that they're in, they can move into a zone defense while still being able to very quickly maneuver back if they had to. I see the next 60 days as being obviously very critical. Israel is going to pressure the U.S. as hard as they possibly can, especially when it comes to the nuclear enrichment program. President Trump originally said no escalation in enrichment, and he backed off a little bit about that in the MOA, where he's now talking about low-grade enrichment, so think 3 to 20%, which is normally used in that civilian power production perspective, and you need 90% high-grade enriched uranium for nuclear weapons. So there's a very large gap. At this point in time, Israel doesn't look at it that way. Israel looks at any type of enrichment is going to be used towards a military-grade program and therefore shouldn't even be started.
4: I guess over the next 60 days, Wayne, the U.S. and Iran will try to agree on restrictions on Tehran's nuclear program. What should expectations be here?
2: It's going to be rough, honestly. I don't know whether or not they can even do this in 60 days. I think that you may end up seeing an extension beyond that 60-day agreement if going towards that, because they are so hardline on both sides.
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5: Thank you so much for joining us for this special edition of Bloomberg Daybreak. U.S. markets are closed for the Juneteenth holiday. I'm Nathan Hager, and we are just days away from the official start of summer, so we thought this would be a kind of a good time to think about travel. Many of us are getting ready to head out for vacations if we haven't already, but this year is different than most. The war in the Middle East has driven up gas, oil, and jet fuel prices. For more, we're pleased to welcome from Bloomberg Pursuits, Nikki Eckstein and Chris Rouser. Great to have the both of you with us while we think about travel, because, you know, a lot of the airlines, even as the war has been underway, we're predicting this summer was going to be busy. Nikki, is that what we're seeing play out right now?
6: You know, people are not really willing to cut back on travel. This summer, there's data showing that 66% of people are still spending more on their trips, even if 43% of them are using their savings in order to do that. So definitely people are still very much hitting the road, near, far, and everything in between.
5: Is it just the road, or are we expecting, Chris, that the airports are going to be packed no matter what time of the summer this is?
8: The airports are going to be chaotic. And yes, we expect that airports are going to be packed. People are going to be flying. And, you know, people are putting a lot of trips on credit cards. People are building in extra time to be in airports. The dwell time in airports has gone up over the past few years, and people know that there might be chaos. So they show up early. They do some shopping. They eat at some restaurants, and they give themselves more wiggle room.
5: So let's talk about, you know, you mentioned how people are paying for travel with credit cards more this year. Nikki, is there still a big need for travel points? Are people sort of dipping into those credit cards to get their trips off the ground here?
6: Oh, absolutely. So the use of rewards to pay for your travel is up 820% this summer.
5: Wow.
6: Which is a wild figure. I mean, we always have known that people love to use points and miles in order to get what they call free trips. Whether it's really free or not, you and I can just, you know, we can debate that. But but there's also a lot more tools out there to help you make better use of your points and miles. There's a lot more services that are popping up to make sure that if you book, for instance, a flight on points and that cost of the flight goes down in some kind of weird miracle, you can get automatically rebooked to make sure that you're not leaving miles on the table. The same is true for hotels. So I think people are getting very wise to those tools and trying to be very smart about how they use this currency that is more valuable than ever this summer. I would say if that's something that you want to do, there's a website called Gondola for hotels. It automatically rebooks you when your price drops, if that should happen. And there's a couple also for points and miles when you're booking flights. We've got a whole list of these, but point.me and seats.aero are the two that really stand out.
3: Well, I can't think of how many times I've been in coach and, you know, heard from the flight attendant passing around the credit card application for their loyalty credit card and the points you can get. Chris, do those kind of offers still make sense these days?
8: Yeah, I mean, people, you know, the airlines are basically miles and rewards companies. That's where they make all their money, and their strategy is oriented towards that. But something that we learned from Brian Kelly, the points guy, is actually that the best rewards come from getting a multi-brand card. So like, you know, Chase Sapphire Reward or an American Express card, a Platinum card, those give you the more broad points that you can use on lots of different things, and they're transferable. I am like a Delta loyalist, and so I am addicted to my Delta Platinum card. But that really locks me in with Delta. And actually, the benefits on other cards that have points and miles, that, you know, you get $3 for gas purchases or grocery store purchases, that kind of stuff actually can be better.
3: Yeah, I'm going to be admitting a little bit of something here. When I book tickets, often I try to get the lowest economy rate that I possibly can, you know, just to get the cheapest rate. But when it comes to things like being able to rebook, does it make more sense now to try to pay up for that higher tier, just in case your plans change, Nikki?
6: Well, certainly there's two ways to approach that question. There's the question of refundable bookings, where you can pay a little bit more. You know, it's a sliding scale cost to get a refundable either plane ticket or hotel room, where you're not necessarily committed up front to a locked in cost. You can always, you know, decide if your plans change, somebody gets sick, the geopolitical situation evolves, you can make a change no matter what. The other way is to pursue something called cancel for any reason travel insurance. It can be a bit expensive. Sometimes it goes up to like 15% of your total travel cost. And you have to sign up for these policies like immediately after booking your flights and hotels. You can't really delay between when you book your trip and you book your travel insurance. So those are the two things that exist to protect you from all of the different factors that might change your plans. I would price compare. There's a website called SquareMouth that helps you compare the price of various insurance policies and providers so that you can kind of just look side by side at what you're getting and what it costs. And I would do that next to your airfare search that shows you what a non-refundable ticket looks like versus a refundable ticket.
3: Yeah, I kind of break issues up because I'm sure I'm not the only traveler who's thinking about ways to try to save money here and there, just because, you know, there are so many fees nowadays as well. And you think about the bankruptcy of Spirit Airlines and a lot of commentary that maybe that was going to have an effect on pricing power for airlines as well. So, Chris, do you see any of this sort of deterring people or having them rethink how they're booking their travel this summer?
8: I mean, a lot of the airlines are really focused on the higher end of their travelers. So they break up there's like elite tier, you know, there's the first class, there's, you know, the second class, there's third class. And then they've actually lowered what the bottom economy tier is. So like, some airlines have a basic economy where you really got to look at what you're signing up for, because it is the cheapest fare, but you can't make changes. You don't get to pick your seat. You know, there's no checked bags. So what we used to think of as sort of the floor of what you have, the grace that you get during traveling, actually, they found a way to sort of remove even some of that. So, you know, paying a little bit for the additional perks actually kind of only gets you to where you sort of assumed we were at base level before.
3: Speaking with Chris Rouser and Nikki Eckstein of Bloomberg Pursuits, as we start to think about summer travel season, we've talked about, you know, some of the ways we can try to save money here. Let's talk about where we can go now to put that money to use. I want to start with you, Nikki. What are some of the best places to go this summer, just if you're looking for value?
6: If you're looking for value, then it's less about where you go than about how you go. Bear with me on this one.
3: Okay.
6: I am not a cruiser, personally. No offense to all of the many, many people who are, but it is not my usual preferred style of travel. That said, this is the summer where even if you're like me, you might consider a cruise. There are more high-end options than have ever existed before. There are a lot of hotel lines that have introduced yacht-like sailing products on small ships. We're talking about a couple hundred passengers at most on a ship. These are not like floating mega cities. And while the rates seem expensive on the surface, we're talking about maybe $600 to $1,000 a night per room. If you compare that to what you get on land in the most popular places in Europe or in the Mediterranean, where a lot of these ships are sailing, the value is actually mismatched in a way that's really, really appealing to cruisers, especially when you think about food being built in. Some of your excursions may be built in. Some of the on-ship amenities for sure are built in. You're getting a much better deal for what is now a comparable product in terms of luxury. Certainly trains are another thing that we don't think about quite so much. I was looking at a route on the Rocky Mountaineer in Canada, which hits a bunch of beautiful national parks as well as cities, going all from east to west across the lower border of Canada, basically. And you can get away with paying $500 a day, which on land is a really tricky ceiling at this point to break.
3: Wow. Well, I got to admit, across transcontinental train trip is one of those bucket list items for me, for sure. And it gets you thinking about, whether all inclusive is a better option this summer than, going to a luxury hotel and then, separating the flight, that sort of thing. Chris, does all inclusive make more sense this summer than it has in the past?
8: All-inclusive has sort of been a little bit of a family secret and maybe like a bachelorette party or spring break secret. But yeah, in some cases, a lot of booking through a tour company that creates everything for you, working with a travel agent who can actually find you a package deal, working with a human who can sort of steer you to something where all the costs are built in, actually can be a real plus. And people don't always think of it like cruising, working on a package tour or all inclusive thing can get a bad rap. But actually, what we think of from 20, 30 years ago in terms of the level of amenities and the food, for example, actually can be quite chic.
3: I'm so glad you brought that up, Chris, because so many travelers these days are probably booking their trips through artificial intelligence. So Nikki, does it really make more sense to still work with a travel agent than to let the chatbot do it for you?
6: What a lot of people don't realize is that it doesn't cost you anything to work with a travel agent. Almost, 10 out of 10 times, the cost of a travel agent is not passed on to the consumer. It's actually passed on to your hotel or different providers along the way who pay commission to the travel agent for their services, not the traveler themselves. And what the traveler gets out of this is a backup policy. It's a safety net. If anything should go wrong on your trip, if your flight is canceled, if you weather gets in your way, whatever it may be, and we know how hard it is to avoid anything going wrong on your travels these days, you have a real human in your pocket who is really well hooked up to help you out and get you out of trouble in that exact moment. I've been caught in really tricky situations in the last couple of months. And I've been so thankful to have a real human to call who can rebook my flights, whatever it might be. Gosh, it makes a huge difference.
3: So just to close this out, Chris, when it comes to, sort of out of the radar destinations, places you might want to go to just to avoid the crowds that you talked about that there are going to be at the airports this summer, what are you thinking about?
8: We have some great recommendations. Nikki, in the Business Week section of Pursuits, did a whole summer travel package, which has some really great ideas. One of my favorite stories was one that a writer named Paul Richardson did about Extremadura, which is in Spain. It's in southwestern Spain near Portugal, and it's this mountainous region, beautiful towns, and incredible culture, new museums, great luxury hotels. I've been to Spain a bunch of times. I lived there for a while, and I had never been there myself. And, when you go to Madrid, Barcelona, a lot of those places are quite crowded now because everyone has sort of woken up to the beauties of Spain and the amazing food. And so finding places that feel really authentic but also not really overrun is very special. And Extremadura has some really beautiful towns that are really great to visit and not packed.
3: So great to get these summer travel ideas from the both of you. Thanks so much for being with us. That is Nikki Eckstein and Chris Rouser of Bloomberg Pursuits. We'd also like to thank Bloomberg Intelligence Analysts Jennifer Ree, Mandeep Singh, and Anurag Rana. Of course, thanks to you as well for joining us on this holiday. I'm Nathan Hager. Stay with us. Top stories and global business headlines are coming up right now.
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9: From ABC News, I'm Chuck Sievertson. Hitting a snag just 2 days after the signing in France, the initial agreement between the U.S. and Iran. Vice President J.D. Vance is not going to Switzerland today, as scheduled, to begin the real talks on nuclear and other issues. Postponed, says the Swiss Ministry of Foreign Affairs. Some of President Trump's Republican supporters in Congress are openly criticizing the deal, says ABC's Karen White.
11: In a blistering statement, Senator Roger Wicker, the chairman of the Armed Services Committee, says the agreement negotiates away America's gains from the war and is completely out of step with the president's goals. At the White House, Vice President J.D. Vance insisting Iran won't receive benefits until it changes its behavior. But Iran is already profiting from this deal, which allows it to resume selling oil on the global market, something it could not do before the war, in a move that could deliver billions of dollars to Tehran.
9: Israel's military says its forces struck targets throughout southern Lebanon overnight. Hezbollah, the Iran-backed militants, report intense fighting. Israel says it and Hezbollah are not parties to the U.S.-Iran deal. Remnants of Tropical Storm Arthur continue through the Gulf Coast. Alabama bracing for possible rain, flash flood warnings, and high winds. Amelia Pittman and her family came back to the Styx River after moving their RV.
12: We wanted to see how high the river was and see if anybody needed help, to see if we could help them get out. I saw three snakes down at the river in the water. My mom nearly stepped on one.
9: Big cleanup in Mississippi and a state of emergency in Louisiana. Labor union behind a controversial one-time 5% tax on California billionaires has significantly scaled back its proposal a day after it qualified for the November ballot. But Governor Gavin Newsom is still not on board with it. It's Juneteenth. Barack Obama's Presidential Center in Chicago opens to the public today. 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
14: Significant travel delays are expected today due to rain and thunderstorms in the Charlotte area. Temperatures are going to be near 87. The rain should start to wind down later this afternoon. Raleigh may also have travel headaches today due to showers and thunderstorms. The temperatures in the Raleigh area are going to be around 88. Any showers in the Washington and Baltimore area pull out early this morning, and travel conditions will improve as it becomes sunny later today. Temperatures are going to be near 84. We'll have afternoon travel delays developing in and around the Orlando area due to scattered showers and thunderstorms this afternoon, highs near 95. Miami and Fort Lauderdale, another spot where we could have afternoon and evening travel delays due to showers and thunderstorms. Highs will be near 93. Dallas, watch for some delays as showers and thunderstorms develop today. The highs in Dallas near 88. I'm Rob Carolyn, and that's your Bloomberg Travelers Forecast. Now back to the latest headlines from ABC News.
9: The uncle of a 14-year-old girl found dead in a rural area of South Dakota 5 days after she went missing has now been charged in her death. Mark Milk, also accused of taking a minor across state lines for criminal sexual activity and cocaine charges. Milk was serving life in prison for a 1993 homicide when then-South Dakota Governor Kristi Noem granted him clemency in 2023. Labor Party's Andy Burnham, mayor of Greater Manchester, has won a special election for parliament that positions him to try for Prime Minister Keir Starmer's job. A lawyer for Phil Mickelson says the golf champ has resigned from Farms Country Club near San Diego, accused of inappropriate contact with a female employee. His lawyer says any misunderstanding has been cleared up. Some drying out, some potential flooding today around some parts, says ABC News forecaster Lee Goldberg.
15: Cleaning up from storms on Thursday in the northeast with lots of wind. We had some tornadoes to the south with the flash flooding from Louisiana all the way to Mississippi and Alabama. Wind reports all the way to the mid-Atlantic. Still some flood threats from Texas all the way to the mid-Atlantic. We're drying out in the northeast, lowering humidity, showers across the plains. It's nice in the west. The flood threat is from San Antonio all the way to Jacksonville, but it's a level 3 out of 4 from Mobile to Montgomery, up to 4 inches per hour, and 6 to 12. 12 inches of additional rain.
10: Going viral during the World Cup, Osito, the 8-year-old rescue poodle mix in a Mexico jersey, sunglasses, and a cap, rides through Mexico City in a cargo bicycle with his owner. Chuck Sievertson, ABC News.
16: And I'm Monica Ricks in the Bloomberg Newsroom. Here are some of the stories we're watching. Supertankers with almost 80 million barrels of oil are ready to go, but may be delayed now in the Persian Gulf as further peace talks stall between the U.S. and Iran. Many are set to head to Asia once they get the go-ahead, but maritime officials warn they still face significant safety and security risks. President Trump briefly mentioned oil and the markets at a Medal of Honor ceremony yesterday at the White House.
17: I just do want to say, though, the stock market just hit a new all-time high. The 401ks just hit a new all-time high. And oil is dropping like a rock. Other than that, it's another day in paradise.
16: Brent crude edged up a little over $80 a barrel, and the S&P added 1.1% to end the week on Wall Street. Intel shares also surged after the president mentioned the chipmaker would be working with Apple to design and produce semiconductors domestically. Here's Bloomberg's Charlie Pellett.
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16: U.S. markets are closed today for Juneteenth, but global markets are still trading this morning. The FTSE in London is pretty flat right now, but the CAC in Paris is up 0.2%. The DAX in Germany is up 0.4%. The Nikkei in Japan closed about 0.3% higher this morning. The Hang Seng in Hong Kong dropped 1.6%, and China's CSI 300 added 0.2%. Senator Bernie Sanders has introduced a bill now that would give the public a 50% ownership stake in some of the largest U.S. AI companies. Bloomberg's Amy Morris has more on that from Washington.
20: The American AI Sovereign Wealth Fund Act would levy a one-time tax paid in stock rather than cash equal to half the equity of firms with at least $200 million in annual AI revenue. The shares would be held in a government-run fund worth an estimated $7 trillion with a 5% annual dividend delivering direct payments of more than $1,000 to every American. The bill has virtually no chance of passing Congress, but Sanders is expected to use it to shape a growing debate over AI, jobs, and inequality. In Washington, Amy Morris, Bloomberg Radio.
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25: And I'm Tracy Alloway.
4: Today you are listening to our conversation with Andrew Feldman, founder and CEO of Cerebras. We are talking about why the company thinks that a really big chip is the solution to AI's inference challenge. So if you were thinking it's like, okay, there is a hot entrant in this space. Mm-hmm. What is their differentiator? Well, one fact about them is their chips are just enormous, about the size of a dinner plate. One might think you're reading an Onion article, but in fact, it's real. And apparently, it actually has some real technical advantages. So,
25: and it's different to what everyone else is doing. So everyone else is, I guess, doing this sort of like modular networking thing where you get together a bunch of chips and you connect them together. And that's how you get more compute, more memory, more power, basically. But this company has done something different in the form of the giant wafer.
4: The giant wafer. And if you figure that to get maximum performance, you sort of want to lessen the distance between things, then put it all on one wafer. Anyway, we're going to learn a lot more. I'm very excited to say we do have the founder and CEO of Cerebras on the podcast, Andrew Feldman, truly the perfect guest. So, Andrew, thank you so much for coming on the podcast.
26: Well, thank you so much for having me. What a pleasure.
4: Absolutely. Why don't you just start us off? The big giant chip, they're apparently real.
0: They're as big as a dinner plate. What is the technical reason why this actually makes sense as a superior form of architecture for at least some aspect of AI?
26: I think larger chips process more information in less time.
0: Okay.
26: And that produces faster results. And everybody had gone to bigger chips. NVIDIA had moved from 400 square millimeters to 800 square millimeters over the course of 5 or 6 years for this exact reason. And in the compute industry, wafer scale, which is building a chip this
0: for
26: big.
0: Those who are, by the way, for those who are just listening, Andrew is now holding up the chip. And yes, it actually looks bigger than a dinner plate, to be honest. But That's a big chip.
25: It's beautiful. Right. It's
26: 50 beautiful. It's 58 times larger than any other chip that had ever been.
0: Wow.
26: And what it did was it allowed us to use a different type of memory.
0: Okay.
26: A type of memory that there are two types of memory. There's memory that can store a lot, but it's really slow.
0: Okay.
26: And there's memory that can't store very much per square millimeter, but it's blisteringly fast.
0: Okay.
26: And historically, all graphics processing units used this memory that could store a lot, but was really slow. And that's the

0: For the past 3 years, Interactive Brokers individual clients averaged 24.3% annually, beating the S&P 500. 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
1: Swath the technology. They cut across lithography, so we had to collaborate closely with TSMC, and they turned out to be a great partner. We had to make inventions in material and packaging. That's how you put a processor, how you put a piece of silicon on a motherboard, deliver power and I/O to it. We had to make inventions in power delivery, right? When you build a giant chip, you're going to deliver way more power to it than if you do a chip the size of a postage stamp. We had to invent ways to cool it. We had to write new types of software that ran on it. All of these had never been done before. And it was a decade-long process. It took us 5 years and about $500 million to deliver the first one. And it's been an extraordinary run since. In December, we signed a deal with OpenAI north of $20 billion, one of the largest contracts ever signed in Silicon Valley. And then in March, we signed a deal with AWS, where they would deploy our systems in their data centers, in their AWS data centers. And so it's just been an extraordinary run, but it took a long time. Yeah. It took extraordinary engineering. And there were certainly long periods of time when it wasn't clear we were going to make this work.
2: Just for the listener to understand, the chips are they solely an inference as opposed to, you know, in training? When we think about AI, we think about, okay, there's training the model, and then answer giving. That's the inference. Are the chips for just for inference?
1: So a couple things. I think you framed it exactly right. Training is how we make AI.
2: Yeah.
1: And inference is how we use AI. And so what happened was that in sort of 2025, in the first part of 2025, the models we made were smart enough to be useful.
2: Yeah.
1: And there was an explosion of use. And we use AI by doing inference. So there was this sort of tidal wave of demand on inference. And that has continued in 2026, and we think it will continue for years and years to come. And so that's the what had happened. In 2015, when we began thinking about the company, we knew that AI was on the horizon and that it would eat a huge amount of compute, right? And we made sort of two fundamental bets. We bet that it would need dedicated silicon. And right, graphics had needed dedicated silicon. That's how you got the graphics processing unit.
2: Yeah.
1: Mobile compute had needed dedicated compute. That's where you got ARM processors. We made that bet, and we made a bet that modifying the GPU architecture wouldn't be right. You needed to start with a clean sheet of paper. And so what we started with was a new vision, and that vision could do training, and it could do inference, and it was orders of magnitude faster at both. But right now, what we're seeing is such an explosion in demand for inference that a lot of the business this minute is inference. Mm. Even though we're just as fast at, you know, the same amount faster than GPUs on training.
2: Ben Thompson, who writes a newsletter about tech, he wrote a piece in which he distinguishes between answer inference and agentic inference. So answer inference is like, you know, format by resume or whatever, or write me an essay on X or Y or answer some questions. And then agentic inference is like, okay, here's this thing that's going to go around. Do you distinguish between those two? Is that a real divide in your view? And can your chips do both?
1: Our chips can do both. I think it is a divide.
2: Okay.
1: I think speed matters equally in both.
2: Okay.
1: I think if you are engaged with the AI, if you're writing code, which is agentic, if you're writing code or you're doing work, nobody wants to wait. I mean, we could just turn the question around and say, well, how big is the market for slow search? Zero. How big is the market for dial-up internet? Zero. Why is that? Because nobody wants to wait. Right? So if you're engaged with the AI, speed is of the essence. But if the AI is doing agentic work and your competitor gets 3 times, 5 times, 10 times as much work done in 20 minutes than you do, you're going to get smoked. And so this notion somehow that Ben proposed that speed isn't very important in agentic flows is dead wrong. That speed is important in all aspects of productive work. And that your ability to get more done in less time is a fundamental advantage.

0: that accrues over time, right? If while your competitor is doing one unit of work, you can do three, and in the next time they do one unit of work, you do six.
1: Sure.
0: Right? This adds up over time, and you beat them in any line of work. And so speed, which is sort of our specialty, is important across the board.
2: What do giant wafers and speed in general actually mean for, I guess, the economics of tokens? Because one way I think about it, I have this sort of vision in my head, like, okay, if I'm out shopping for toothpaste, I know I need toothpaste every once in a while, and I go into like a CVS, a store, I get one thing of toothpaste, and then maybe a week later I get some more toothpaste. Or I could go to Costco and buy a giant thing of toothpaste and take it home, probably at a cheaper cost. And that's sort of how I think of the giant wafers. Maybe it's a bad analogy. But what does speed actually mean for the cost of tokens?
0: Well, I think there are a couple observations. I think people have chosen so far to price speed a little higher. For example, Anthropic offered a premium service in which they offered tokens twice as fast and charged six times as much. And they sold it out and they couldn't meet the demand. Now, just to give you an idea, we're 15 times faster than they're twice as fast. And so people value speed because it allows them to do more work, and they value their time. And when you can do more work in less time, you are making people more productive. That's why people have chosen to price them at a premium. They don't cost more to make. In fact, in the GPU architecture is an extremely good architecture and extremely efficient at building very slow tokens. And if you don't mind slow, the cost per token on a GPU is extremely low. But the GPU has a characteristic that as you try and go faster, the cost and the power used per token increase. Sort of like as you go faster in your car, your miles per gallon decrease, right? So what happens is as you try and get fast enough to be useful, fast enough to be interesting, fast enough to keep users' intelligence focused on this product, they become extremely expensive and extremely power hungry. And so the question is not just what people are paying for a token, what people are choosing to price them at, but what they actually cost to make. And GPUs make very slow tokens very cheaply, and they're unbelievably expensive at fast tokens. We make fast tokens vastly less expensive than GPUs, and we use a tiny fraction of the power.
2: Stay tuned for more of our interview with Andrew Feldman, founder and CEO of Cerebras. 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
3: And I'm Monica Ricks in the Bloomberg Newsroom. Here are some of the stories we're watching. The U.S. and Iran have postponed peace talks in Switzerland. The White House cites logistical challenges, but comes as Israel and Iran-backed Hezbollah militants clashed again overnight in southern Lebanon. Iran insisted on a ceasefire in Lebanon as part of an interim deal with the U.S. finalized this week. Meantime, a growing number of Republicans are blasting the deal President Trump signed to end this war, including Texas Senator Ted Cruz.
4: Giving billions of dollars to theocratic lunatics who want to murder us is an exceptionally bad idea.
3: President Trump slammed those who opposed the memo of understanding on social media, calling them, quote, either jealous, bad people, or stupid. Defense Secretary Pete Hegseth also had some choice words for European allies in Brussels yesterday for failing to provide support to the U.S. at the start of the war.
5: They put America's sons and daughters at risk by denying them the predictable access, basing, and overflight that never should have been in question at all.
3: He says the U.S. will be reviewing its presence in Europe over the next 6 months. In the UK, the Labour Party's Andy Burnham has won a special election for a seat in Parliament, setting him up now to challenge Prime Minister Keir Starmer for his job. Starmer's been struggling with political and economic problems, but so far has refused to resign. Here at home, cameras could be coming to the highest court in the land. Bloomberg's Nathan Hager has more from Washington.
6: This week, the Senate Judiciary Committee approved a bill that would televise Supreme Court proceedings, a move the justices have long resisted but has bipartisan support on Capitol Hill. The bill would force the justices to accept cameras unless a majority determines they would interfere with due process rights in a particular case. In Washington, I'm Nathan Hager, Bloomberg Radio.
3: Luigi Mangione's lawyers have withdrawn their psychiatric defense ahead of his murder trial for the shooting death of a United Health executive. Instead, his defense team now plans to show he suffered from extreme emotional disturbance. The move could help reduce Mangione's charges. And folks are packing up in the South now as remnants of Tropical Storm Arthur move out of Mississippi and into Alabama, where residents are already dealing with widespread flooding.
7: Getting above ankles flooding, and it's not stopping.
3: A separate storm that spawned tornadoes in the Midwest also injured several people in Illinois and Indiana. Global news 24 hours a day and whenever you want it with Bloomberg News Now. I'm Monica Ricks, and this is Bloomberg.
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11: The fact that the Iranian president is involved in this, and we have not seen any backlash yet from IRGC or anyone else, meaning that the four-headed hydra from Iran that you have to get all in place at the same time to be able to move forward with an agreement, we're actually seeing some of that movement. So now as you start to see some movement in the Straits, and you're actually, I think at this point in time, it also allows for the military, as they start moving back from some of the blockade positioning that they're in, they can move into a zone defense while still being able to very quickly maneuver back if they had to. I see the next 60 days as being obviously very critical. Israel is going to pressure the U.S. as hard as they possibly can, especially when it comes to the nuclear enrichment program. President Trump originally said no escalation in enrichment, and he backed off a little bit about that in the MOA, where he's now talking about low-grade enrichment. So think 3 to 20%, which is normally used in that civilian power production perspective. And you need 90% high-grade enriched uranium for nuclear weapons. So there's a very large gap. At this point in time, Israel doesn't look at it that way. Israel looks at any type of enrichment is going to be used towards a military-grade program and therefore shouldn't even be started.
12: I guess over the next 60 days, Wayne, the U.S. and Iran will try to agree on restrictions on Tehran's nuclear program. What should expectations be here?
11: It's going to be rough, honestly. I don't know whether or not they can even do this in 60 days. I think that you may end up seeing an extension beyond that 60-day agreement if going towards that, because they are so hardline on both sides.
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1: 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I'm Joe Weisenthal.
2: And I'm Tracy Alloway.
1: Today's episode is looking at the economics of inference and the chips used to serve AI. We are talking with Andrew Feldman, founder and CEO of Cerebras. How much is your market share going to be dictated by your ability to get capacity at TSMC fabs? How much is that a gating mechanism for growth?
0: TSMC is a huge part of the supply chain.
1: Yeah.
0: But we have some real advantages. There are three areas right now that are limiting vendors in building AI compute. Number one is HBM memory.
1: Yeah.
0: It's this memory we described earlier that can store a lot, but it's really slow. That's made by three companies approximately, Samsung, Hynix, and Micron. And it's under unbelievable supply pressure. It's extremely difficult to get. There are very long lead times. It's unbelievably expensive right now. We don't use it. The second part that's limiting is a process inside of TSMC called CoWoS. And this is the process that NVIDIA and other GPUs use. We don't use it. The third thing is that at TSMC, the factory that is under most pressure is their 3-nanometer factory. We don't use it. We use 5-nanometer. So we have managed to avoid some of the most binding supply constraints. Now, TSMC has given us as many wafers as we've needed. Business today is constrained by data centers. And that's the grand irony, right? You invent technology that has been unbuildable, never been invented for 75 years in the history of compute. You write software that is extraordinary. You build a product that is vastly faster than the incumbent. And what are we all constrained by? Buildings. All right. Data centers right now are everybody's constraint in the entire industry. Powered buildings, so real estate. It is an amazing thing right now. And that is true sort of across the board. And that will not change for the next 15 or 18 months for sure.
2: I mean, since we're talking physical constraints, I guess I should ask you, we did an episode about helium recently, the helium shortage given the situation in the Strait of Hormuz. And one of the things that helium is used for is lithography on semiconductor chips. Has that affected you at all? Or is that something that you're monitoring?
0: We monitor, but there's not a lot we can do. And there's plenty of stuff to worry about that we can't affect. We obviously are in communication every day with TSMC. We're in communication with our entire supply chain every single day. And we stay abreast of the various issues. But it has had no impact on us. And we put that in the bucket of things that our manufacturing partners worry about also, and that we can't help.
14: You actually, I didn't realize this, you have your own cloud.
0: We do.
14: Or you have your own cloud services.
0: We do.
14: In your experience as a cloud vendor, if we had some way of saying levelized cost of intelligence, sure, which I don't know if the industry has yet, are open source models cheaper per IQ point, whatever we want, however we want to measure intelligence?
0: Yes, by a lot.
14: Really?
0: Yeah. I think in the closed source world, you're paying a lot for that extra little bit of intelligence, right? The open source models, there are no open source models that are as good as the closed source models.
14: Okay.
0: Think of it as 3, 4%, 5% different.
14: Okay.
0: Something in that range. And it could be a little more, it could be a little less. But the cost to you using them, right? You can jump up right now and run Kimi K2. It's a 1 trillion parameter model. It's an open source model on Cerebrus, where 10 or 15 times faster than others. And what you're paying for is the cost of our power and some cost of the compute that took to calculate it. What you're not paying for was the cost to train it.
14: Right.
0: And that's a battle that is underway in the market. You have OpenAI with their coding software. You have Anthropic with their coding software. And you've got companies like Cursor and Cognition that are using open source. We power OpenAI and we power Cognition. You have a battle underway between closed source and open source. And I think that the winners of that battle is yet to be determined. What is clear is that the closed source is strictly better by a little bit. By how much varies, and it's more expensive.
2: I'm sorry to press you on this point, but if you had to make a bet, like in 20 years, is the dominant AI model going to be a cheap open source thing or a more expensive, incrementally better closed source model?
0: I don't think there's going to be one, right?
2: Okay.
0: There's not one SaaS software, right? There's some big dogs, right? There's Salesforce, there's some other sort of giant players, and there are lots of other specialists. I can't think of many markets where we've sort of settled onto to one player, right? If you look at the semiconductor market, you've got x86, where you've got two major players in AMD and Intel. And then you've got a whole adjacent market owned by ARM and the companies that build ARM parts. And then you've got custom silicon around that. I think that's the way you're going to have this. We're going to have, you know, OpenAI is going to continue to do extraordinary things. There will be competitors to them, and there will be open source. I don't think any of those go away.
2: Since we're on the topic of software, one of the things you often hear when talking about, you know, new chip entrants going up against NVIDIA is this idea that, well, you know, like NVIDIA chips, they're great and all, but the real moat of NVIDIA's business is CUDA, right?
0: That
2: software stack that goes with it. What's your take on that? Like, is that a realistic concern for someone who's trying to go up against a company as big and I guess as embedded in the software system as NVIDIA currently is?
0: NVIDIA is probably the greatest company in the first part of this century, right? You know, Jensen's one of the great CEOs of our era, along with Hock Tan at Broadcom and maybe Lisa at AMD. Just extraordinary. And CUDA was really important in the creating of the AI landscape. But it's not important now. And it has no role whatsoever in inference. If you want to move from running a model on GPUs today to running it on us, we can move it in 10 keystrokes. Just move, point to our API.
14: Mm-hmm.
0: So that's the first part. Second part is that a year ago, every major frontier lab model had been built on a CUDA foundation. And today, two of three haven't. So they lost 70% market share. There are three leading frontier models, Gemini, Claude, and GPT. Gemini, built by Google, on TPUs, trained on TPUs, served on TPUs, no CUDA. Anthropic's models, trained on Trainium, no CUDA, served on TPUs, on Trainium, and on GPUs. And OpenAI's GPT, trained on GPUs in the CUDA environment. So two of the three leading models today use no CUDA. That's a hemorrhaging of share. And so I think what was true 3 or 5 years ago, in which CUDA had a dominant position with Central, has shrunk significantly and not important at all in inference and shrinking in its role in training.
14: There's been this flurry of announcements of these attempts to financialize the market for compute. And so it's like, oh, you're going to like buy some capacity, the H100 benchmark, et cetera. And people want maybe theoretically hedging it. Like maybe, but on the other hand, like an inference provider can lock in a very long-term relationship bilaterally with the data center and so forth, and no need for like these spot hedging markets. Do you think the market is going to evolve in such a way that there will be significant demand for financial instruments that allow inference providers to hedge their price exposure?
0: I don't know. I'm not a financial engineer, is the first thing.
14: Okay.
0: But we can look a little bit at history.
14: Okay.
0: The guys at CoreWeave were enormously innovative in how to fund some of their massive deployments. They were some of the first to use a debt instrument that had a backstop with the GPU. And this enabled them to really leap out and sort of have first mover advantage in the neocloud space. And that was an innovation in financial engineering and extremely creative. Others followed, and now there's a big and active debt market in funding the building and the fit out of data centers. When you have a market that is that big and that active, you have people who want to make bets on either side. And I think over time, those bets normalize and regularize, and you can wrap them up and you can make it easy to make the bet. When sort of Coatue was one of the first to loan money against GPUs for CoreWeave, this was really innovative. And not only does CoreWeave get credit for the creating of the instrument, but so does the other side of the deal for doing it and making a successful, innovative bet. And as sort of more and more people jumped in, and these could be regularized, they could be more easily priced. And then once it's regularized and you have a market, then derivatives of that market are easy to make historically. And that's sort of the way I see this unfolding. That as this market for data centers and compute matures, there'll be people making bets on either side and financial instruments will be created to do it. Whether it's a good idea or not, I have no opinion at this time.
2: Since we brought up finance, I was looking through the IPO filing and looking at some of the actual numbers in there. And I know you have the OpenAI deal now, but a huge chunk of your revenue comes from this company called G42 in Abu Dhabi. And I think they're both like your biggest customer and also a major investor. What does G42 actually do with all these chips?
0: Sure. last year, they were a really important chunk of our business, a lot of it. They're a minority investor. They are the national champion, the national AI champion of the UAE. And they build a cloud that is used across the UAE's ecosystem. So it's used by leading universities there. It's used by leading companies there, companies like ADNOC, their leading oil company. It's used by G42's 9 operating companies. The deployments to date have been in the U.S. We have data centers, that massive data centers that run equipment for G42 here in Santa Clara, but also in Minneapolis, in Dallas, Texas, soon in Toronto. And so they're doing training and they're doing inference. The training they're doing, they have pioneered some of the leading English-Arabic models. They've done genomic work. They are doing serving of models, and they're operating as a cloud, particularly for the UAE ecosystem, but also for global companies.
2: More to come from our conversation on Giant Wafers with the company that just IPO'd. We're speaking with Andrew Feldman, founder and CEO of Cerebras. I'm Tracy Alloway.
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15: ABC News, I'm Chuck Sievertson. It's off for now. Vice President J.D. Vance is not going to Switzerland today as scheduled to begin the next round of talks with Iran on nuclear and other issues. Postponed, says the Swiss Ministry of Foreign Affairs. Some of President Trump's fellow Republicans in Congress are openly criticizing the deal as giving too much to Iran while getting little. And in Lebanon, of which Iran demands an end to fighting, Israel's military says its forces struck targets throughout southern Lebanon overnight. Hezbollah, the Iran-backed militants, report intense fighting. Remnants of Tropical Storm Arthur continue through the Gulf Coast. Alabama bracing for possible rain, flash flood warnings, and high winds. A manager at a Baldwin County RV park.
16: But we're going to make sure everybody gets out. You know, last time we had two of them that went under. This time my goal is to make sure everybody's out and safe.
15: It's Juneteenth. Barack Obama's presidential center in Chicago opens to the public today on the south side of the city. This is ABC News.
3: And I'm Monica Ricks in the Bloomberg Newsroom. Here are some of the stories we're watching. Supertankers with almost 80 million barrels of oil are ready to go, but may be delayed now in the Persian Gulf as further peace talks stall between the U.S. and Iran. Many are set to head to Asia once they get the go-ahead, but maritime officials warn they still face significant safety and security risks. President Trump briefly mentioned oil and the markets at a Medal of Honor ceremony yesterday at the White House.
17: I just do want to say, though, the stock market just hit a new all-time high. The 401ks just hit a new all-time high. And oil is dropping like a rock. Other than that, it's another day in paradise.
3: Brent crude edged up a little over $80 a barrel, and the S&P added 1.1% to end the week on Wall Street. Intel shares also surged after the president mentioned the chipmaker would be working with Apple to design and produce semiconductors domestically. Here's Bloomberg's Charlie Pellett.
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3: U.S. markets are closed today for Juneteenth, but global markets are still trading this morning. The FTSE in London is pretty flat right now, but the CAC in Paris is up 0.2%. The DAX in Germany is up 0.4%. The Nikkei in Japan closed about 0.3% higher this morning. The Hang Seng in Hong Kong dropped 1.6%, and China's CSI 300 added 0.2%. Senator Bernie Sanders has introduced a bill now that would give the public a 50% ownership stake in some of the largest U.S. AI companies. Bloomberg's Amy Morris has more on that from Washington.
19: The American AI Sovereign Wealth Fund Act would levy a one-time tax paid in stock rather than cash equal to half the equity of firms with at least $200 million in annual AI revenue. The shares would be held in a government-run fund worth an estimated $7 trillion, with a 5% annual dividend delivering direct payments of more than $1,000 to every American. The bill has virtually no chance of passing Congress, but Sanders is expected to use it to shape a growing debate over AI, jobs, and inequality. In Washington, Amy Morris, Bloomberg Radio.
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28: This is a Bloomberg Money Minute. Nido maker Schilling ramping up production lately as it tries to keep up with demand for those sold-out fidget toys. The colorful gel-filled squishies went viral starting late last year, igniting fandom on TikTok, including from Nicole Jacqueline.
29: Showing you my Nido collection. Let's get into this, shall we?
28: And kids clamor for Nido Nice Cubes and other Nidos, and parents stand in line and even try to get into Nido's Massachusetts headquarters to get their hands on them. Some, like the ultra-rare Dr. Pepper Nido, sell on eBay and other sites for hundreds of dollars. As kids raised on iPhones and other screens just feel the need to reach out and touch something real, including Bloomberg reporter Courtney Donahoe's 12-year-old daughter, Sloan, who likes them.
30: While I'm like doing something that doesn't require my hands, when I'm studying or maybe watching a show.
28: Schilling also dealing with safety issues, though. After recent claims Nidos are getting too hot, company says safety is a priority. Denise Pellegrini, Bloomberg Radio.
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12: 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They are the largest alternative manager outside of the United States, running $316 billion in assets.
31: I think what I started to sense in about, say, 2015 was that the industry was changing. Our industry was changing globally. You started to see global firms moving into Asia. You started to see some firms starting to go public. You started to see multi-product firms developing beyond just a single product, single asset class, scale. And I realized that although we were doing very well and we were very successful in growing, if we wanted to make this a multi-generational business that's going to continue to thrive, we wanted to be part of this industry consolidation, this trend towards scale, rather than to be pushed aside by it. And that's when I started thinking, what are our options? I mean, one option was for us to try to expand beyond Asia and to develop our business outside of the region. That was going to be pretty difficult at this stage because the business is becoming so large and entrenched globally. And then I started looking at ways of working with others. And that's when I met EQT really through their own IPO that they had done at the time. It had gone public in 2018, 2019. And I was curious about that. And I went to speak to them about how they had done that. And we started talking, and one thing led to another. And by the end of this conversation, it became evident to all of us sitting around the table that actually there's something here.
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1: 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I'm Joe Weisenthal.
2: And I'm Tracy Alloway.
1: On today's show, we are discussing the economics of inference and the chips that will be used to power AI. We are speaking with Andrew Feldman, founder and CEO of Cerebras. Do you think that over time, corporate users, and perhaps individual users, but corporate users will want inference served from a company that's separate from the model maker, such that they can be certain that they are not revealing and thus training the company that might replace them? I mean, look, Anthropic every couple of days announces some new thing. Oh, we have a new markdown file that could do this for taxes, or that could do this for whatever, and then a bunch of companies fall. Yeah. Like, are companies that use AI increasingly going to want to use data centers and inference providers that aren't the model themselves?
4: Well, first, I think there is a type of professional, a type of job that is most directly under threat from AI.
1: Okay.
4: And they're almost always white collar. And they required you to have expertise over a body of knowledge, right? That's what an accountant is, right? They have you have expertise over a body of knowledge of rulings, of previous examples of tax case law, et cetera. That's exactly what AI is good at right now. Exactly. So lawyers, accountants, these professionals who have stood between sort of the ordinary person who doesn't know anything about IRS tax rules and the tax rules. That is under threat. And that is something that it will be very easy for companies like OpenAI and Anthropic to chew through. There are other areas like, say, drug design, genetics, genomics, where companies like GlaxoSmithKline have remarkable and unique data sets. This is true for one of our large customers, Mayo Clinic. It's true for GlaxoSmithKline and other of our pharma customers. They have unique data.
1: Yeah.
4: And they will be able to find insight in that data, and they will be able to get value from that data. And they will certainly not want to share that data with the foundation model makers, unless they are guaranteed that it will not sort of make the general model smarter.
1: Right.
4: And these are companies that have spent 20 or 30 years spending tens of billions of dollars a year gathering data, right? Patient care records or test results for drug design. They're going to mine the insight in this work. And they're going to find extraordinary things. And those are much more protected because the insight's in the data, and they have the data.
2: You know, you were talking about fabs in Taiwan earlier, and I'm now regretting not going on a fab tour when I was in Taipei, but it just didn't cross my mind at
4: next
2: that time.
4: Next time,
2: yeah, hopefully. And there have been various efforts under the CHIPS Act and some other industrial policies to try to build more chip making capacity in the U.S. In your view, what's the big, I guess, impediment to actually doing
4: it?
2: Yeah. A, is it happening? And then B, why does it seem so difficult to actually make happen?
4: Right. The first thing is difficult because it's a difficult problem to they're hard. They cost $30 or $40 billion and take 5 or 6 years to build. So that amount of money in that amount of time cuts across administrations. Right. And that's a problem with the politics in the U.S. is it's hard to make policy that's durable across administrations and across time. It's the first thing. The second thing is these are remarkably complicated buildings. And we have a sort of a hodgepodge, a sort of strange latticework of local regional building codes that, a fab maker has to negotiate. Third is we're trying. TSMC has dedicated tens of billions of dollars to their fabs in Arizona and have committed hundreds of billions more. Samsung has dedicated tens of billions of dollars and committed hundreds of billions more to their fabs in Texas. But they take a long time, and we have to remain committed to building not just the fab, but the surrounding ecosystem, not just for 3 or 5 years, but for 20 years or 25 years. Because you want not just one fab, but you want a whole trajectory of fabs. You want them working at today's cutting edge, but tomorrow's and next year's and in 10 years cutting edge as well. And those are things that have proven really challenging in the U.S. And I think we need it. They are strategic assets. And I think we need to find ways to collaborate with those that have the expertise and to find ways to build policy that is durable over a length of time that can build a vibrant ecosystem in the fab and the associated elements.
2: So the other big political economy theme, I guess, when it comes to semiconductors is this idea that they are, in fact, a strategically important technology. And so the U.S. should place some limitations on their use abroad. And so we've seen things like export controls, export restrictions. You're an actual chip company, and so I'm very curious at an operating level what your experience of these kind of export controls has actually been. Like, how much time does that take up for you? And then also, given that one of your biggest customers is an international firm in Abu Dhabi, like, how important is the trajectory of those export controls to your future business?
4: I think, you know, 3 or 4 years ago, I would have said not important at all. I think today they're really important. In the last administration, I got to know the leadership in the Department of Commerce and in the BIS Division of Commerce, which oversees the licensing. I think this is an extraordinarily difficult job, and we saw really hardworking, smart people doing a job that is very, very difficult. I got to know the people in this administration, and I found the same. Every single one of them is earning a tiny fraction of what they could earn in the private sector and is doing this because they believe that this is an important mission. The problem is that there are differing views about the right way to do this. And there are differing views on, you know, the right way to achieve the goal, which is to not give your most precious technology to your industrial enemy. Mm-hmm. And I think we can agree that today, in today's environment, China is an industrial enemy. Good, well-meaning people can disagree on whether the right strategy is to limit them from gaining access. Others argue, as those at NVIDIA have argued, is that the right strategy is to give them access and to keep them working on our product, on U.S.-made, on U.S. sort of designed product. I come down on the other side of that argument. I understand they're good arguments in both directions. I think limiting the distribution, the diffusion of our most precious technologies makes sense. And I think we have to do it thoughtfully, and we have to recognize that means some markets will be foreclosed to us. And I'm okay with that.
1: Just quickly on the sort of like current business stuff, you mentioned the deal with AWS. How does that work? Can customers right now, like, can customers of AWS pay them to have inference served specifically on one of your chips?
4: Not yet, but soon.
1: Okay.
4: They will be, it will be served in Bedrock, which is their AI as a service offering.
1: Mm-hmm.
4: And they will, yes, be able to go down the click down menu and get super fast inference, which will be delivered via a combination of what's called a disaggregated solution, which is using some Trainium for some of the inference work and using the Cerebras technology in our systems called the CS3 for other parts of the work.
1: And presumably someone who scrolls down and selects that, they would pay some premium for that ultra-fast inference.
4: I think they will pay a premium. We will see. This is entirely as Amazon wishes to price it. It's their product.
1: So you IPO'd this week. It's May 2026. This is not the first time that you've tried to or looked towards going to the IPO market. There were headlines going back to 2024 about wanting to try for the IPO market. And then there were headlines last year, especially because of the relationship with G42 about CFIUS and some of the national security concerns. And maybe that was an issue with the IPO. And then, but also last September, you got one of your, looks like G round, one of the participants in the G round investor was 1789 Capital, which is of course the firm that's associated with Donald Trump Jr., which is a lot of things. And then the IPO happens. I'm a cynic, so I wonder if the participation, if Donald Trump Jr.'s investment in your company made it easier to get the green light from these national security concerns to do an IPO.
4: I wish it were that easy. No, it had no role at all. We resolved all CFIUS issues in March of 2025.
1: Okay.
4: I believe that was before we took money from 1789.
1: Okay.
4: Moreover, I wouldn't ask. That's not who I am, and that's not the way we roll. So we took money because they are a thoughtful venture firm.
1: Okay.
4: And we don't believe that there's only one point of political view. There are lots of political views.
1: Sure.
4: They all have some merit. They all have some weaknesses. And so we have right-leaning political, some investors. We have left-leaning. The fact that this firm had some right-leaning in sort of investors. We were looking only at their ability to help us build an extraordinary company. And we have asked, and we will not we have never asked, nor will we ever ask for political access or anything of the kind.
2: What's it like to become a billionaire in a single day? This is something I assume will never happen to me, so I might as well ask you.
4: No, I think the honest truth is it was a big nothing for me. I had some wealth before and have some wealth after. I think this is a very difficult way to make money, right? Being a tech CEO. I think what you have to do is you have to love the work, you have to love the people, and you have to think every day about how to make your team rich. And far more important than sort of some change in my wealth was we made more than 800 millionaires.
1: Nice.
4: And that's something I'm proud of every minute of every day. And at my last company, we made 100 millionaires. And at this company, through our IPO, we made more than 800. And that's something that you wake up feeling good about yourself every single day.
2: This has been All Thoughts on Bloomberg Radio. I'm Tracy Alloway.
1: And I'm Joe Weisenthal.
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7: From ABC News, I'm Chuck Severson. Another speed bump to getting Iran negotiations wrapped up. Vice President J.D. Vance is not going to Switzerland today, as scheduled to begin the next round of talks with Iran on nuclear and other issues. Postponed, says the Swiss Ministry of Foreign Affairs. Some of President Trump's fellow Republicans in Congress are openly criticizing the deal as giving too much to Iran. Iran already profiting by being allowed again to sell oil. And in Lebanon,
3: of which Iran demands an end to fighting.
8: Israel, which was not involved in these negotiations, has made it clear it will not withdraw. And overnight, Israel's military says it struck Hezbollah targets across Lebanon, with Lebanese officials reporting at least 16 deaths.
3: ABC's Karen Hua. Remnants of Tropical Storm Arthur continue through the Gulf Coast. Alabama bracing for possible rain, flash flood warnings, and high winds. This man in a Baldwin County RV park says he thought about staying.
9: I was going to, but I know better. I mean, I'm looking at the river and watching the news, and I mean, it's just a tragic thing for everybody out here that lives a camping life.
3: Outside New Orleans, drone video shows neighborhoods inundated with high water, vehicles stranded along flooded roads, some drivers forced to push their own cars. It's Juneteenth, the federal holiday, noting when some of the last Americans to hear of it heard that slaves were free.
10: To mark the 2.5 years between the signing of the Emancipation Proclamation and the day the news arrived in Texas, Opal Lee takes a 2.5 mile walk in her hometown of Fort Worth every June 19th. Even at 99, she says,
11: I don't think I know everything. And teach me, if you will. I'd appreciate it.
10: The grandmother of Juneteenth led the push to make this a federal holiday. Jim Ryan, ABC News.
3: Barack Obama's presidential center in Chicago opens to the public today on the city's south side. 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
14: Significant travel delays are expected today due to rain and thunderstorms in the Charlotte area. Temperatures are going to be near 87. The rain should start to wind down later this afternoon. Raleigh may also have travel headaches today due to showers and thunderstorms. The temperatures in the Raleigh area are going to be around 88. Any showers in the Washington and Baltimore area pull out early this morning, and travel conditions will improve as it becomes sunny later today. Temperatures are going to be near 84. We'll have afternoon travel delays developing in and around the Orlando area due to scattered showers and thunderstorms this afternoon, highs near 95. Miami and Fort Lauderdale, another spot where we could have afternoon and evening travel delays due to showers and thunderstorms. Highs will be near 93. Dallas, watch for some delays as showers and thunderstorms develop today. The highs in Dallas near 88. I'm Rob Carolyn, and that's your Bloomberg Travelers Forecast. 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
3: Not funny, the case of a comedian facing charges of tax evasion in Los Angeles. The county district attorney's new business tax fraud unit filed its first case, and it's against Carlos Mencia for allegedly not paying his personal or business taxes from 2019 to 2024.
15: He is on the California Franchise Tax Board's list of the 500 greatest tax delinquents in both personal and corporate income categories.
3: LA District Attorney Nathan Hochman. Police have charged a third person with an arson attack in a Melbourne, Australia synagogue that was allegedly directed by Iran. The attack was in December 2024. A higher percentage of vigorous physical activity led to lower rates of 8 major chronic diseases and death from any cause. That from a new study from the European Society of Cardiology. ABC's Alex Stone.
16: Researchers studied nearly 100,000 people, tracking their level of vigorous exercise and the risk of disease over time. Even brief bursts of physical activity, like sprinting to catch the bus or a brisk stair climb, made a difference, according to the researchers. Compared with people who did not do any strenuous movement, those with the highest levels saw up to a 60% decrease in risk of inflammatory conditions.
3: Police in Vietnam have seized more than 400 cats in a major bust of an animal theft ring. Animal welfare groups and local media say the investigation saved hundreds of animals which were destined for the dinner table. Chuck Sievertson, ABC News.
17: And I'm Monica Ricks in the Bloomberg Newsroom. Here are some of the stories we're watching. U.S. markets are closed for Juneteenth, but global stocks retreated ahead of the long weekend as investors weighed prospects for a diplomatic push between the U.S. and Iran. Right now, the FTSE in London's down about 0.1%. The CAC in Paris is pretty flat, and the DAX in Germany's up about 0.2%. The Nikkei in Japan closed about 0.3% higher today. The Hang Seng in Hong Kong dropped 1.6%, and China's CSI 300 added 0.2%. Brent crude also edged higher to trade just above $80 a barrel after prices tumbled about 8% this week, with shipping through the Strait of Hormuz starting to return to normal. Anastasia Amoroso is chief investment strategist at Partners Group USA. She talked to Bloomberg Surveillance.
18: Fortunately, we went into this largest supply outage with buffers, and whether it's the inventories that we had on hand, and we could cover 200 days worth of net imports. And so that allowed for a lot of cushion that, in my view, would have prevented us from going into recession.
17: That's Anastasia Amoroso with Partners Group USA on Bloomberg Surveillance. Supertankers with almost 80 million barrels of oil are in the Persian Gulf right now, ready to cross Hormuz if given the go-ahead. U.S. mortgage rates are now at their lowest in a month as easing tensions in the Middle East cool inflation concerns and provide some relief for home buyers. Freddie Mac says the average for a 30-year fixed loan dropped to 6.47% from 6.52% a week earlier. The U.S. has told Dutch chip equipment giant ASML that it's concerned one of its top-of-the-line chip-making tools may have made its way into China. The systems are used to manufacture processors for the likes of NVIDIA and Apple, but have never been allowed to be shipped to China due to U.S. export restrictions. Sources tell Bloomberg bankers for SpaceX are getting ready for a big bond sale of at least $20 billion. Here's Bloomberg's Charlie Pellett.
19: Those bankers are preparing to hold calls with investors as soon as Monday to discuss a potential bond offering, this on the heels of the company's record IPO. Meanwhile, SpaceX shares were down 3.6% Friday, but they did end their first week of trading up 37% from their IPO price. In New York, Charlie Pellett, Bloomberg Radio.
17: 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I'm Monica Ricks, and this is Bloomberg.
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25: I'm Barry Ritholtz. You're listening to Masters in Business on Bloomberg Radio. My extra special guest this week is Sheila Bair. She was the chairperson of the Federal Deposit Insurance Corporation from 2006 through 2011. She helped steer the agency through the worst financial crisis since the Great Depression. Her 2012 book about the experience, Bull by the Horns, was really a memoir of the GFC. She also writes a series of books for young people called Money Tales. Her latest book is out now, How Not to Lose $1 Million, aimed at teaching teenagers how to manage their financial life. Sheila Bair, welcome back to Bloomberg.
26: Thank you for having me.
25: So, I want to start with a little bit of background from you. You get a bachelor's in philosophy from the University of Kansas and then go to law school at the same school, University of Kansas,
26: right,
25: where you got a JD.
26: Yeah.
25: What was the career plan? Did you want to be a lawyer, or what were you thinking?
26: Well, I'm a native Kansan, grew up in southeast Kansas, traditional Kansas Republican family. We were all Jayhawks. Mm-hmm. Dad went to medical school, KU. Mom went to nursing school. My sister was a physical therapist. I didn't choose a medical profession, but did choose KU. So it's a good school. It was an affordable school. And I really didn't know what I wanted to do. I was interested in philosophy. I took a lot of courses in English and economics, too, but majored in philosophy. And realized pretty much as soon as I graduated, I wasn't going to have a very good job with that degree.
25: So, well, you could always teach philosophy.
26: I could do that, but I would have to get a PhD and,
25: right,
26: and probably go to school longer than I wanted to do that. So I decided to go to law school, which was philosophy is a good major if you're going to go into law school, because both disciplines are about logical thinking, analysis, good writing skills. And so actually the philosophy major was good preparation for law school.
25: Say the very least. So your career spans from government and academia and finance really at the highest levels across all three.
26: Yeah.
25: What's the through line
0: connecting each of these worlds,
26: yeah.
0: Government, regulation, academia, and finance.
26: Yeah. Well, I have been. I've done a lot of different things in my career, and young people, I tell them, don't try to pre-program your career, and don't be narrow-minded about opportunities. And a lot of people stay in the same job for 30, 40, 50 years. I respect that. That's fine. That was never for me. I'm always looking for new things. But I guess my first entree to the big leagues, or at least adjacent to the big leagues, was when I worked for Bob Dole as his counsel, first on the Senate Judiciary Committee, where I staffed him on the Voting Rights Act compromise to Title II of the Voting Rights Act, which is pretty much just eviscerated by the Supreme Court, which was very, that was my first big project for him. So that hurts. But anyway, so I went with to the leaders when became majority leader. I went to the majority leader's office with them and handled a broader range of issues. But that's really, and then I was on his 88 presidential campaign, actually, which obviously started in 1987. Those campaigns start a good year before the primaries begin. And that's where I started off as a civil rights lawyer and did civil rights issues and other things for him. But we had the 1987 market crash during the time I was working for his presidential campaign, became a big issue. I had to take a crash course in stock markets, and that's when I was first exposed to finance and found that I was really interested in it.
0: Really interesting. I want to focus on some of your writing, because yeah. you've written for very different age groups, demographics.

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1: Bull by the Horns was definitely, it was written for a general population, but it talks a lot about securitization and topics that might make some people's eyes glaze over, but for industry professionals, I think it was of interest. But my children's books, I wrote another book for teens called Bullies of Wall Street, which was a book about the financial crisis for teenagers. And then I have, since 2006, I've been, as a sideline writing picture books for children. And those are really fun because those are fictionalized stories. I use rhyming verse. They're just fun. You can be creative because they're really about basic concepts, compounding interest, risk, capital formation. Those are things that really you can't explain at a very basic level for kids. That Ponzi schemes is one of them. Asset bubbles is one. I wrote one. It's called Daisy Bubble. It's kind of a riff on the tulip bubble that occurred in Hollywood hundreds of years ago. And I was concerned that kids were not going to get this. And that's one of my more popular books, especially with the boys. There's a character named Sly Seal that's manipulating the daisy market. And I make that very transparent in the book, and they enjoy that.
2: That's very funny. My favorite part of Bull by the Horns is just the really vivid detail you go into in with the clashes with Tim Geithner and Hank Paulson. If you could go back in time and magically change any decision that was made during the GFC, what was the wrong decision and how would you fix it?
1: You mean during the crisis or in the lead up to the crisis?
2: Either or. What do you think the big issue is? It's never one thing.
1: Mm-mm.
2: But let's since I mentioned Geithner and Paulson, what of their decisions do you think was most problematic that you would have liked to reverse?
1: Yeah. Well, I think there should have been more accountability. I do think there should have been more accountability. I think,
2: meaning Bankers, Wall Street, that helped create the crisis.
1: Yes, we should have at least provided more financial penalties, even if we weren't going to send people to jail. I think the bailouts could have been less generous. I am still outraged that we let them pay bonuses at the end of 2009. So I think that was, after giving them all this capital. And then once they, got the benefit of all these other programs and, stabilized themselves to enable them to pay that capital back so they could pay bonuses at the end of 2009 when the rest of the country was reeling in a recession. No, I think we could have been a lot tougher. So, but, these things are all compromises. And actually, it was more with Tim Geithner than Hank Paulson. Hank and I could usually come to a common ground, and we did on issues where we started with different viewpoints. But I think there is a perception of some that they were kind of the Wall Street was the center of the universe and the heartthrob of the economy, and we needed to take tender loving care with it and all of that. And we need to do something. I'm not suggesting we shouldn't have provided some stabilization measures, but we didn't have to. I think we really went overboard, and I do regret that. And I think people are still mad about it. I think a lot of the polarization that we have today stems from the perception on Main Street that not only did we bail these guys out, but we bailed them out very generously.
2: I couldn't agree more. Let me shock listeners by saying I think President Trump got something right almost accidentally by taking a piece of a company like Intel. My big complaint during the bailouts were, hey, if you're going to give these publicly traded companies a bailout and not send them to bankruptcy court, well, great. Take 40% of the company and promise to sell it back to the public markets within a decade.
1: Right.
2: And it would have cut the cost of bailouts substantially and would have hurt existing shareholders and management who made who helped create the whole disaster.
1: That's exactly right. Yeah, no, I think that was, we did a little bit of that, but not enough, because I think there was just a visceral reaction against being too tough.
2: Alternative is that that handsome building downtown with the tall columns and the judge who basically says, okay, you're now in receivership. When you look at the next best alternative is you're toast. Okay, we'll give up 40% at a substantial discount and live to fight another day.
1: I couldn't agree more. They were looking. Their baseline was how these companies had operated before they got into trouble, and my baseline was bankruptcy was the alternative. We

0: good, but it was uneven too. So we put Fannie and Freddie into conservatorship.
1: Right.
0: And maybe they should have been put in bankruptcy too, but they were the statute provided for conservatorship. Uh-huh. Where they still, you know, language.
1: Still.
0: So they,
1: right.
0: they got punished pretty well. And they didn't, you know, we were still getting, well, now they're allowed to keep their capital to build a capital base, but the government's made quite a bit of money since then from that. AIG, poor AIG, you know, they were, they were effectively put in conservatorship by the Fed and finally emerged from that. But, you know, there was an unevenness too with the way some of those entities were treated versus, for instance, a Citigroup, which,
1: right.
0: You know, what else can we do to help you, Citigroup? I was it
1: for the
0: was
1: third time, fourth time.
0: They're, yeah, four times. Yeah,
1: they're
0: yeah.
1: like every generation. Yeah. They're back with their hat in hands.
0: And they will be again.
1: We need a few
0: Frazier.
1: Billion, right?
0: I'm rooting for, but you know, historically, you know, Citi's going to be back.
1: So I'm kind of fascinated by over the course of your career, you have spanned three distinct cycles of deregulation.
0: Right.
1: So we had Graham Leach. Bliley,
0: right.
1: which certainly was a major factor
0: right.
1: that led to the GFC.
0: Yes, it was.
1: We have the entire Dodd-Frank deregulation of the decade, the past decade, and then everything that's
0: yeah.
1: like all the carve-outs, and then most recently yeah. reducing the amount of net cap in reserve that
0: yeah.
1: banks have to hold.
0: Yeah, that's ongoing.
1: So why do we keep having these crises?
0: Yeah.
1: Is it structural? Is it the American political system?
0: Yeah.
1: It seems like we're constantly repeating these cycles over and over.
0: Yeah. Well, we are, and deregulation was a big part of the crisis. Nobody wants to say that, or just lack of regulation. The Fed and Bernanke and Greenspan have both said this. The Fed had the authority to write lending standards, mortgage lending standards for the entire industry. Problem is, most of these mortgages are being originated by non-banks. The
1: right.
0: banks were funding it, right? But they were providing the conduit funding to get them into securitizations. But the Fed had the power to stop that and just flat out refuse, we don't want to constrain credit.
1: Coming up, we continue our conversation with Sheila Bair, former chairperson of the FDIC, discussing regulation and deregulation in the modern financial system. I'm Barry Ritholtz. 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
2: And I'm Monica Ricks in the Bloomberg Newsroom. Here are some of the stories we're watching. The U.S. and Iran have postponed peace talks in Switzerland. The White House cites logistical challenges, but comes as Israel and Iran-backed Hezbollah militants clashed again overnight in southern Lebanon. Iran insisted on a ceasefire in Lebanon as part of an interim deal with the U.S. finalized this week. Meantime, a growing number of Republicans are blasting the deal President Trump signed to end this war, including Texas Senator Ted Cruz.
3: Giving billions of dollars to theocratic lunatics who want to murder us is an exceptionally bad idea.
2: President Trump slammed those who opposed the memo of understanding on social media, calling them, quote, either jealous, bad people, or stupid. Defense Secretary Pete Hegseth also had some choice words for European allies in Brussels yesterday for failing to provide support to the U.S. at the start of the war.
4: They put America's sons and daughters at risk by denying them the predictable access, basing, and overflight that never should have been in question at all.
2: He says the U.S. will be reviewing its presence in Europe over the next 6 months. In the UK, the Labour Party's Andy Burnham has won a special election for a seat in Parliament, setting him up now to challenge Prime Minister Keir Starmer for his job. Starmer's been struggling with political and economic problems, but so far has refused to resign. Here at home, Acting Director of National Intelligence Bill Pulte showed up to start his job a day early and reportedly asked for a list of employees to decide whether to fire them. That's according to CNN, which says Pulte is looking to cut hundreds of staffers. He's also reportedly asked to take home the president's highly classified daily briefing and details about his own security clearance. Cameras could be coming to the highest court in the land soon. Bloomberg's Nathan Hager has more from Washington.
5: This week, the Senate Judiciary Committee approved a bill that would televise Supreme Court proceedings, a move the justices have long resisted but has bipartisan support on Capitol Hill. The bill would force the justices to accept cameras unless a majority determines they would interfere with due process rights in a particular case. In Washington, I'm Nathan Hager, Bloomberg Radio.
2: Luigi Mangione's lawyers have withdrawn their psychiatric defense ahead of his murder trial for the shooting death of a United Health executive. Instead, his defense team now plans to show he suffered from extreme emotional disturbance. The move could help reduce Mangione's charges. Global news 24 hours a day and whenever you want it with Bloomberg News Now. I'm Monica Ricks, and this is Bloomberg.
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9: The fact that the Iranian president is involved in this, and we have not seen any backlash yet from IRGC or anyone else, meaning that the four-headed hydra from Iran that you have to get all in place at the same time to be able to move forward with an agreement, we're actually seeing some of that movement. So now as you start to see some movement in the Straits, and you're actually, I think at this point in time, it also allows for the military, as they start moving back from some of the blockade positioning that they're in, they can move into a zone defense while still being able to very quickly maneuver back if they had to. I see the next 60 days as being obviously very critical. Israel is going to pressure the U.S. as hard as they possibly can, especially when it comes to the nuclear enrichment program. President Trump originally said no escalation in enrichment, and he backed off a little bit about that in the MOA, where he's now talking about low-grade enrichment. So think 3 to 20%, which is normally used in that civilian power production perspective. And you need 90% high-grade enriched uranium for nuclear weapons. So there's a very large gap. At this point in time, Israel doesn't look at it that way. Israel looks at any type of enrichment is going to be used towards a military-grade program and therefore shouldn't even be started.
10: I guess over the next 60 days, Wayne, the U.S. and Iran will try to agree on restrictions on Tehran's nuclear program. What should expectations be here?
9: It's going to be rough, honestly. I don't know whether or not they can even do this in 60 days. I think that you may end up seeing an extension beyond that 60-day agreement if going towards that, because they are so hardline on both sides.
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1: I'm Barry Ritholtz. You're listening to Masters in Business on Bloomberg Radio. My extra special guest today is Sheila Bair. She's the former chair of the FDIC, which she helped steer through the financial crisis. Her latest book, How Not to Lose $1 Million, aimed at teenagers and helping them really understand the basics of finance. So let's talk about something else that's a potential issue. Private credit has exploded in the past decade. It's now over $2 trillion. And while we have all of these private non-bank credit funds, they're all being funded regulated banks. Is this just regulatory arbitrage? Yeah.
0: Well, it is, not in the way that I think the banks' sound bites make it sound. So their sound bite is that the capital regulations are too onerous, much tougher than they are for these private funds, which is nonsense. The private funds are much less levered than banks, right? Banks are, on a non-risk weighted basis, these big banks are operating with 6-8% capital funding, right? Equity funding. So it's not like they have tougher capital requirements. The problem is these risk-based rules, and this is exactly what was going on in subprime too. The risk-based rules, through the magic of securitization structures and quote-unquote over-collateralization, you can lend to a private fund, and the private fund will give you collateral. They'll give you their loans, and they'll say they'll be valued 150% of what your loan is, right? So that you're way over-collateralized. And if you do it that way, the capital rules will give you a very favorable capital treatment. So you can use a lot of leverage, increasing your return on equity with that by lending to the fund. If you make the loan directly to the highly levered business who the fund is lending to, you've got a very, very high capital charge. Mm-hmm. And so the argument is, well, you're directly exposed to this highly levered business. So, you need to have it tougher than if you just lend to the fund. The problem is that you're basically allowing banks to lend and fund indirectly, highly risky mortgages that they would not do or not be permitted to do, frankly, if they were doing it directly. And that's exactly what was going on with subprime, these horrible, unaffordable mortgages peddled to a lot of people who didn't understand what they were getting. The banks were funding that through their credit lines and their warehouse funding to, you know, provide the money to the originators, packaging them up with securitization and selling them. And again, the capital required for that was much, much less than actually making a mortgage yourself and holding it. So it really is the same basic flaw in how the risk-based capital rules work. I would just say you can't fund a loan directly or indirectly that doesn't meet prudent underwriting standards, because what happens is the banks, from a societal standpoint, the banks are funding a lot of really risky loans that, if they go bad, can have broader bad adverse ramifications for the economy. But they don't look at it that way. And in point of fact, there are pending capital rules now that will make it even more favorable for these banks to be lending to these intermediary funds as opposed to lending directly. So that's what's driving this, not because banks have much tougher capital rules than private funds. That is not true. It's just that they can use more leverage to lend to the fund directly than to lend to the business itself.
1: Here's what the banks say, and I don't necessarily believe this, but it's not completely unconscionable. They say when we were securitizing loans during the financial crisis, lending standards had been completely abdicated in all of these no income check, no job check, just,
0: yeah,
1: you know,
0: yeah. Oh, that's true.
1: Sign and pray. And then, oh, it'll all come out in the collateralization and the syndication. We'll spread the risk around.
0: Right.
1: This is, hey, these are, when lending money to firms that have been in operation for 10, 20 years, and names like Apollo and Carlyle and Blackstone, who are trying to get a return on investment, and this sounds a little familiar, you know, they would never put their reputations or their names at risk by doing anything too stupid. And besides, the default rates have been really low, and it's spread out across sectors and geographies. Is that a fair argument, or?
0: It is a fair argument. And I'm not saying private credit is a legitimate asset class. I don't think it's systemic, primarily because you don't have all this financial engineering sitting on top of it. I do think they've been making some really risky loans. There are a lot of conflicts of interest involved, since a lot of the private credit funds are affiliated with the private equity funds and they're lending to the private equity portfolio companies. And this is a particular problem. Actually, I think this is an investor protection issue more than systemic issue. Mm-hmm. I really do. And for sophisticated investors, I think private credit is absolutely a legitimate asset class. You know, got to understand it's not regulated. You don't really know what the loans are worth, right? So there's a big problem with getting a proper valuation on the assets. Not a lot of transparency for retail or even high net worth individuals. There's liquidity issue, right? The business model doesn't really work unless most of the capital is locked in. And frankly, there's a lot of research questioning whether it really provides better returns. You know, the S&P 500 has been kicking it for several years now. So, you know, so there are a lot of questions, but for sophisticated investors, you know, go forth and do it. And I don't think it's systemic, but I do. And I do worry about these life insurance companies and the annuitants, because again, you've got a private equity owned life insurance affiliate. You've got the private credit affiliate. You've got the life insurance affiliate lending into the private credit affiliate. You're using these third party credit raters, to make sure, you know, it's all at arm's length.
1: But, very incestuous.
0: You know, yeah. And the BIS did a study about a year ago on this, and others have taken a look at these valuations, and they're finding significant evidence of inflated values. So I do think we need to protect at the retail level. There need to be some expanding access to this.
1: So you're not a fan of private equity or private debt in 401ks?
0: No, I am not. As a matter of fact, I am not. You know what? If you want to, you want to buy a stock in KKR, go for it. You know, you might check how it's been performing. I don't know how it's been performing. But I'm just saying, if you really want exposure, there are, you know, publicly traded BDCs now. There are publicly traded BDCs. There are public ways to do it. There are some funds, 40 Act funds, that do invest a small percentage in alternatives too. So there are ways now. But yeah, opening it up directly for retail, especially 401ks, to start, you know, loading up on this asset class, I think is really problematic. And I do worry that, you know, the plan sponsors, the fund sponsors, the 401k sponsors are going to be getting the hard sell about, you know, putting this stuff into people's 401ks. And I don't think retail, I don't want exposure to it. I've read enough to make me really worried about it. So I think really sophisticated big institutions, which have traditionally been their investor base, they want to do it fine. But no, it's not right for retail, and it shouldn't be going into 401ks. And I'm very worried about that.
1: And to put some numbers on what you had referenced about the performance, the median alternative fund doesn't do all that great. It's not that diversified,
0: no. And
1: it doesn't outperform the S&P 500. Hey, if you're lucky enough to get into a top decile fund,
0: exactly,
1: you're going to kill it. But it's going to take a couple of $100 million
0: yes, exactly,
1: to have access to
0: The retail people are not going to be getting the creme de la creme on this. No, that's a huge issue. They're going to stuff the riskier stuff into the 401ks.
1: It makes a lot of sense. So we've talked about everything but too big to fail,
0: right?
1: Which was a big part of the lead up to the financial crisis and how the Fed, the FDIC, everybody dealt with it afterwards. As an example, JP Morgan Chase now has over $4 trillion, with a T, in assets. Can a bank that size be effectively regulated? Is too big to fail the norm now?
0: Oh, I think so. It absolutely is. I mean, I worked hard in Dodd-Frank to come up with, to instill better authorities to put these large institutions into a resolution type process where you would impose that accountability. You could fire the top management, the boards, and impose, make the shareholders and bondholders, unsecured creditors, absorb the losses, all the stuff we didn't do during the crisis.
1: You mean normal bankruptcy rules?
0: Yeah, exactly. Yeah. Well, it was similar to the FDIC process, which is basically a bankruptcy process. And Title II and Dodd-Frank provides for both a Title II mechanism, which is FDIC run, and a bankruptcy process, a Title I process. So the tools are there, but I don't think there's any, I hate to say this, but I don't think there's any chance they'd ever use it. I really don't. I think they're going to bail out again. They already do. They'll set up special lending facilities or ratchet interest rates down. If private equity. So actually, I worry more about private equity than private credit, because private equity funds are heavily exposed to software companies, which we don't know how that's going to shake out. But there's quite a bit of concentration there. So, but if that sector gets into trouble, the Fed will lend to the banks who can then lend to the funds. I mean, that's just the way I think it works now. And I think a lot of the push for ever more deregulation, lower capital rules, is based on the assumption of the big bank lobbyists that they're never going to go down. There's another kerfuffle, another problem. The Fed's just going to open up the spigot again. So, why should they have to operate with all this capital when they can lower their capital and get much higher returns in equity? And I do think that's the unspoken rationale, because it doesn't make any sense otherwise, because we've got a lot of uncertainties in the banking system right now. To be lowering capital makes no sense, unless you're just banking on a bailout if things get dicey.
1: Let's talk about a financial crisis that really has gotten a lot of short shrift given everything else we just discussed, which is the student debt crisis.
0: Yeah.
1: We've seen just an explosion of student loans. It was briefly, and defaults, it was briefly put on pause during the pandemic and right afterwards. I just saw a survey earlier today that said 83% of young people say this is a bad economy, when by most historical measures, it's a booming economy.
0: Yeah, yeah.
1: So how did we get here? Why is it so difficult to fix? What is a potential policy solution to the student debt crisis?
0: Yeah. Well, and I think the headline numbers are, in this K-shaped economy, I think the headline numbers can be misleading, because you got to look at how all that wealth is being distributed. But I think, for student debt, I will give credit to the Trump administration in Congress, the BBB, the Big Beautiful Bill. I hate that name, but it had some really important reforms to the student loan system. So they've dramatically simplified the repayment options. There's now a standard plan and one income-based repayment plan. They have imposed some accountability on colleges, which desperately needed to be done. So it's easier to kick colleges now with high default rates out of the loan system. they have gotten rid of negative amortizations. One of the frustrating things about student loan borrowers was that because in previous administrations, the repayment plans that were based on a percentage of your income were set so low that people were, even some of them were paying zero.
1: Coming up, we continue our conversation with Sheila Bair, discussing her latest book, How Not to Lose $1 Million, A Young Person's Guide to Avoiding the Tricks and Traps of Our Financial System. I'm Barry Ritholtz. 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
12: ABC News, I'm Chuck Siebertson. 2 days after that big signing ceremony in France, Vice President J.D. Vance is not going to Switzerland today for more talks with Iran on nuclear and other issues, postponed. Some of President Trump's fellow Republicans are openly criticizing the deal. Iran already profiting by being allowed again to sell oil. In Lebanon, of which Iran demands an end to fighting, Israel's military struck targets throughout southern Lebanon. Hezbollah reported intense fighting. Remnants of Tropical Storm Arthur continue through the Gulf Coast. Alabama bracing for more possible rain, flash flood warnings, and high winds. After a tornado hit Jefferson County, Indiana.
13: Within seconds, the house was just, it was gone. It just come through so fast.
12: No serious injuries, though. A Massachusetts federal judge has ordered the Trump administration to restore all materials related to civil rights and the environment that were removed from national parks last year, while the case is under appeal. This is ABC News.
2: And I'm Monica Ricks in the Bloomberg Newsroom. Here are some of the stories we're watching. U.S. markets are closed for Juneteenth, but global stocks retreated ahead of the long weekend as investors weighed prospects for a diplomatic push between the U.S. and Iran. Right now, the FTSE in London's down about 0.1%. The CAC in Paris is pretty flat, and the DAX in Germany's up about 0.2%. The Nikkei in Japan closed about 0.3% higher today. The Hang Seng in Hong Kong dropped 1.6%, and China's CSI 300 added 0.2%. Brent crude also edged higher to trade just above $80 a barrel after prices tumbled about 8% this week, with shipping through the Strait of Hormuz starting to return to normal. Anastasia Amoroso is chief investment strategist at Partners Group USA. She talked to Bloomberg Surveillance.
14: Fortunately, we went into this largest supply outage with buffers, and whether it's the inventories that we had on hand, and we could cover 200 days worth of net imports. And so that allowed for a lot of cushion that, in my view, would have prevented us from going into recession.
2: That's Anastasia Amoroso with Partners Group USA on Bloomberg Surveillance. Supertankers with almost 80 million barrels of oil are in the Persian Gulf right now, ready to cross Hormuz if given the go-ahead. U.S. mortgage rates are now at their lowest in a month as easing tensions in the Middle East cool inflation concerns and provide some relief for home buyers. Freddie Mac says the average for a 30-year fixed loan dropped to 6.47% from 6.52% a week earlier. The U.S. has told Dutch chip equipment giant ASML that it's concerned one of its top-of-the-line chip-making tools may have made its way into China. The systems are used to manufacture processors for the likes of NVIDIA and Apple, but have never been allowed to be shipped to China due to U.S. export restrictions. Sources tell Bloomberg bankers for SpaceX are getting ready for a big bond sale of at least $20 billion. Here's Bloomberg's Charlie Pellett.
15: Those bankers are preparing to hold calls with investors as soon as Monday to discuss a potential bond offering, this on the heels of the company's record IPO. Meanwhile, SpaceX shares were down 3.6% Friday, but they did end their first week of trading up 37% from their IPO price. In New York, Charlie Pellett, Bloomberg Radio.
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34: I spent $16 on my Etsy witch, I believe, and I think it was worth every penny.
32: Catherine Michelle, among those hiring witches on Etsy to try to make sure everything is picture perfect on their wedding day.
34: And that makes me feel like I've done everything I possibly can do to help the weather be on my side.
32: That's as wedding costs rise, along with the TikTok testimonials about wedding weather witches. And a growing number of brides look every which way to protect their costly wedding day.
35: Perfect weather for the entire weekend.
36: The sun came out just before the ceremony. They paid the Etsy witch $10.
32: The Knot says weddings run an average $34,000 in the U.S., with couples in Philadelphia, Washington, D.C., Los Angeles, Boston, San Francisco, Chicago, and New York City spending much, much more, making a good weather spell for under $20 a bargain. Denise Pellegrini, Bloomberg Radio.
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38: $1.5 to $2 trillion government deficits certainly are stimulative, but we've also had a very strong consumer, not kind of inconsistent with the so-called K-economy thesis. I call it the G-economy thesis. It's really been the baby boomers that are keeping spending going because they're retiring. And they've got $89 trillion of retirement assets.
37: It's the wall of money Lawrence McDonald's talked about.
39: Yeah, that's exactly.
37: I mean, it's just there. It's just a wall of money.
38: Huge. And then, of course, there's the AI capital spending boom. And there's a lot of controversy about whether that's going to pay off or whether it's not. And it's going to it's one big bubble that's going to burst. I think it's going to pay off.
40: How do you think about AI here? I mean, it seems like a lot of folks are telling us this is bigger than anything we've seen.
38: The way I put it in perspective is AI is not a revolution. It's an evolution in the digital revolution. Okay. The digital revolution started in the mid-1960s with the IBM mainframes, and the digital revolution is all about processing as much information, data, as we possibly can, as quickly as we can, as cheaply as we can. And we've made a tremendous amount of progress going from the IBM mainframe to PCs, laptops, the cloud, and now AIs. I think Tom will like this. I view us now as having four factors of production: land, labor, capital, and data. We never really thought of data as a factor of production. And this ties into my Buzz Lightyear theory of to infinity and beyond. There will never be a shortage of data.
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0: I'm Barry Ritholtz. You're listening to Masters in Business on Bloomberg Radio. My extra special guest this week is Sheila Bair. She is the former chair of the FDIC. Her latest book is out, How Not to Lose $1 Million, A Young Person's Guide to Avoiding the Tricks and Traps of Our Financial System. So you went from writing a crisis memoir for adults to totally the opposite direction, basic financial literacy for children. What made you decide to aim in between at young adults and teenagers?
1: Well, actually, it was my editor who, you know, everybody, when I first started running the picture books, everybody said, oh, this is too, you know, elementary school children are too young for this. And they're not. They absolutely, and the books have sold well, and they totally get it. But my publisher, everybody said, you need to write a book for teenagers. And my publisher thought that was a good idea as well. And so I thought about it, and I thought, yeah, because, you know, there's more and more financial education being required in high schools, and I'm concerned that as schools start offering these courses, that there's, you know, good quality, accurate content. There's a lot of people out there providing financial, you know, a lot of people on social media, a lot of curricula, you know, sponsored by industry groups. And so I thought, well, you know, I'm going to throw my hat in here to try to provide just some basic financial advice to teenagers as they're entering adulthood. So that was my publisher's initiative, but I think it was a good idea. And I'm pleased with the way book came out.
0: So I'm glad you brought up social media.
1: Yeah.
0: Gen Z and what's the new generation after them? Generation Alpha.
1: Yeah, I
0: someone said Generation Jones is another one. I can't keep up with it. But they all seem to get a lot of financial advice from Instagram and YouTube and TikTok rather than, let's say, more professional experienced folks.
1: Right.
0: How did that impact how you thought about reaching this age group, and how did it shape the tone of your book?
1: Yeah, so it was, I did want to get some accurate information out there because there's a big theme of this book is, you know, I say in the introduction, building wealth is not hard. You need to establish a regular saving and investing habit. You need to avoid debt. That's really what you need to do. But there's so much advice that's just the opposite, and especially on social media, it pushes debt, you know. Well, why bother with an ICE safe index fund? You can go borrow some money and buy a rental property and make way more returns than that. No. So, but there's crazy stuff like that, or borrowing to invest in crypto or MIM stocks or, you know, gambling, you know, and their kids are getting confused about the difference between gambling and investing. They're very different things. So I wanted to provide some correctives to that, and then just basically also address and flag common financial behaviors that cost people money, like carrying a credit card balance. That I'm very open in my first chapter about I totally got in trouble with credit card debt. I was just graduated from law school. I was a civil rights lawyer then, didn't know anything about finance, didn't care, thought it was beneath me. I needed to, buy some clothes for work. I needed to get an apartment and furnish my apartment. And so I was getting all these solicitations from various credit card issuers who had found out that I was now, you know, working for a living somehow. So, yeah, I got in trouble with credit card debt, and I made that minimum payment. I thought, wow, this is great. I can borrow this money, and it's this tiny little payment every month. And I ended up, I think it was about $6,000 in interest when all was said and done.
0: Oh, my God. That's a lot.
1: Well, yeah, which if it invested in the S&P 500, it would be worth around $240,000, $250,000 now. So there you go. So, but I think, just avoiding things like that, the average family pays $1,600 a year in credit card interest. If that was just put into an S&P 500 index fund, boy, you know, over 30 or 40 years, you're talking real money.
0: Huh.
1: So I wanted to emphasize that is the simplicity of how to build wealth. Compounding opportunity costs are big themes. I think those are so fundamental to understanding how to manage money. And I just want to help kids avoid mistakes. I don't want them to have financial problems when they grow up. I want them to get off on the right foot, which I did not, and a lot of people don't.
0: So you mentioned a couple of really interesting things that taken together, Howard Lindzen runs a venture fund, and he calls it the degenerate economy. Gambling, speculation, end-of-day options, meme stocks, crypto coins.
1: Yeah.
0: And all of these have been through apps and other methods, because of the phones, have been adopted by teenagers en masse. What do you make of the degen economy, and what does it mean to the future health of these young adults?
1: Well, it's very dangerous, and it's particularly a problem with young boys. And oh, by the way, they shouldn't be doing this if they're under 18, but a lot of them are, as we know. They're targeted, and they don't understand the worth of money. The apps just make it so easy. They don't make the connection between the financial losses they're experiencing. It's a game for them. And the industry advertises. They do gamify it. So, and even, you know, stock trading, some of these online brokers, the big ones, they gamify it. And it's not a game. It's serious. Money's serious. And I think one of the things from early on, if parents give their children allowances but tie that to work, I think it's really important for kids to understand early on the connection between work and money. It's not just free, easy, you know, because too many kids don't make that connection, and their parents are generous with the credit cards or whatever. And they use their credit card numbers to do all these gaming apps. And I just don't think the reality of what these kids are doing actually sinks in until they're really in over their head. And I think it's purposeful. I think, you know, kids don't understand the difference between gambling and investing. Well, there's a big difference. And you're investing, you're supporting capital formation in the real economy, helping businesses who make real goods and real services raise money and operate, or supporting the secondary market that enables all of that. And what are you supporting with gambling or crypto? I mean, some crypto, to the extent it represents the technology, I think crypto technology is very valuable. But these different currencies and tokens, they have nothing behind them.
0: You can call them coins.
1: Okay, I'll call them coins because there's nothing behind them. I'm amazed that Bitcoin is held up. I think it's just, you know, it's kind of the granddaddy of them all. So if you're going to invest, most people do a Bitcoin because they've heard about it, and the rest of it is crap. Bitcoin may be too, but it has lasted. I will give it that. But I mean, what are they supporting? And they're losing money. You know, there was a study done of gambling apps that showed that the people that use gambling apps, only 5% take out more money than they put in. And it's addictive. And these gambling platforms, even if you start winning, well, you're doing great. Here's a little money. Why don't you keep going? You know, they want you to keep going until you start losing money, because the odds are you will always lose money. And Bloomberg came out with some great research recently on prediction markets. 75% of the profits, I believe, are going to 1% of the
0: users.
1: Less
0: than 1%.
1: Less than 1%.
0: It's crazy. It's so.
1: The whole game is rigged. Well, even active trading of stocks, very few people can do that and make money
0: consistently over time.
1: Yeah, and you're going to be going against people who do it for a living, have a lot more access to data and expertise and, you know, algorithms and all the things, all the tools you will not have when you try to actively trade stocks.
0: So this is kind of fascinating. I bet most people don't know how much of a passion project this has been for you so long. Did I read this correctly? You established the financial education division within the Treasury Department.
1: I did. The Office
0: early
1: of Financial
0: 2000s?
1: Education. Early 2001, I did. I established the Office of Financial Education, and it's grown now. It's in the Treasurer's office now, and I think they hold a group. It's called FLEC. And it's basically a council of all the different financial education components of the various different regulatory agencies. And it's a good group. Yeah, I did start it. That's one of the things that got me interested. And actually, my first book was pre-crisis. Rock and the Savings Shock. It actually came out in 2006. Because based on that experience, it inspired me to start writing kids' books, because I became aware that there really weren't any resources for elementary age schools.
0: So How Not to Lose $1 Million covers basics like savings accounts,
1: right,
0: student loans, debt avoidance,
1: right,
0: and retirement planning. It kind of raises a question: why aren't we teaching our kids financial fundamentals at the grade school level?
1: Yeah.
0: Why is this not just part of civics?
1: Yeah. Well, it can and should be. I mean, I think there's a big movement now to have a standalone high school personal finance class, which I think is good. But it really, it needs to be more than that. It needs to be every year. It needs to be introduced. And, you know, math curricula is an obvious place, because I think it makes, it will make math more interesting to kids if you do use money examples, right? So you want to learn about ratios and percentages, let's talk about compounding and how much your money grows at 4% interest a year or whatever. So it does need to be introduced every year. And again, that's one of the reasons my books are, I mean, they're supplements to curricula. I don't write educational curricula, but they certainly could be assigned readings to go with those classroom efforts. And I think that's important. And the kids get it. They're interested in it. They absolutely get it. They're not too young.
0: One of my favorite parts of the BBB was the newborn accounts.
1: Oh, the Trump accounts,
0: the baby bonds, which Cory Booker started talking about. I'm drawing a blank on the name of the venture capitalist who suggested something like this years ago. But it's only $1,000 to every newborn in an investment account.
1: Yeah.
0: Is this a good start? Is this going to help kids learn about money?
1: Yeah, it absolutely is. I think, you know, it's only for, there's a 3-year period where children are born within this 3-year period, we'll get the $1,000. But it can be matched by employers. A lot of employers have.
0: We're hearing already Dell and JP Morgan and a bunch of big employers announced they'll do a $1,000 match.
1: Exactly.
0: Yeah. And the assumption is this will be renewed after 3 years.
1: I hope so. I hope it is. I'm kind of a fiscal conservative when it comes to our deficits, but I think this is a good way to spend the money. Because it goes directly, you know where it's going, you know it's helping. And it is, it's a wonderful way to learn about the power of compounding. Congress mandated the money has to be invested in broad-based index funds, which is good. Or we'd be seeing crypto and meme stocks or whatever.
0: Right.
1: So that's good. But you can see over time how it will grow. And I hope, you know, when they're 18, they can take it out, but I hope they leave it there. And it just converts into a regular IRA at that point. But it's great. It's a wonderful financial educational tool, as well as some additional financial security for low-income families and their children.
0: Well, Sheila, thank you for being so generous with your time. As always, a delight. We have been speaking with Sheila Bair, former chair of the FDIC, author of the new book, How Not to Lose $1 Million. If you enjoy this conversation, well, check out any of the 600 we've done over the past 12 years. You can find those at iTunes, Spotify, YouTube, Bloomberg, wherever you find your favorite podcasts. I would be remiss if I didn't thank the crack staff that helps put these conversations together each week. Alexis Noriega is my video producer. Sean Russo is my researcher. Anna Luke is my podcast producer. I'm Barry Ritholtz. You've been listening to Masters in Business on Bloomberg Radio.
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3: From ABC News, I'm Chuck Severson. Hurry up and wait. 2 days after the big U.S.-Iran signing ceremony in France, momentum's toward more talks stopped. Some of President Trump's fellow Republicans in Congress are openly criticizing the deal, Iran already profiting by being allowed again to sell oil. In Lebanon, of which Iran demands an end to fighting.
4: The deal already being tested. Israel carrying out intense strikes in Lebanon. It comes as the White House is delaying plans to kick off the next phase of negotiations. Vice President J.D. Vance was expected to travel to Switzerland overnight, but his travel called off at the 11th hour. The White House saying the logistics of these negotiations have never been simple or predictable.
3: ABC's Mary Bruce. Remnants of Tropical Storm Arthur continue through the Gulf Coast. ABC's Morgan Norwood in Mobile, Alabama.
5: In Mississippi, one person killed while helping with storm operations. Families treading the streets in knee-deep water. Rescuers boating out to save people in flooded RVs, pounding on windows with paddles. Meanwhile, Louisiana now under a state of emergency after cars sloshing through streets turned rivers and a train toppling over after being swept off the tracks.
3: Juneteenth, the federal holiday noting when slavery ended. Commemoration in Houston's Emancipation Park, the first public park in Texas purchased by former slaves in 1872. head of the Conservancy, Corey Wilson.
6: The experience of African Americans here in the United States is really a good example of the United States itself as we celebrate 250 years. You know, it's all about resilience and persistence and overcoming obstacles.
3: Massachusetts federal judges ordered the Trump administration to comply with a ruling to restore all materials related to civil rights and the environment that were removed from national parks last year, while the case is under appeal. 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
7: Significant travel delays are expected today due to rain and thunderstorms in the Charlotte area. Temperatures are going to be near 87. The rain should start to wind down later this afternoon. Raleigh may also have travel headaches today due to showers and thunderstorms. The temperatures in the Raleigh area are going to be around 88. Any showers in the Washington and Baltimore area pull out early this morning, and travel conditions will improve as it becomes sunny later today. Temperatures are going to be near 84. We'll have afternoon travel delays developing in and around the Orlando area due to scattered showers and thunderstorms this afternoon, highs near 95. Miami and Fort Lauderdale, another spot where we could have afternoon and evening travel delays due to showers and thunderstorms. Highs will be near 93. Dallas, watch for some delays as showers and thunderstorms develop today. The highs in Dallas near 88. I'm Rob Carolyn, and that's your Bloomberg Travelers Forecast. Now back to the latest headlines from ABC News.
3: Police have charged a third person with an arson attack on a Melbourne, Australia synagogue allegedly directed by Iran. The U.S. military has attacked a boat accused of smuggling drugs in the Eastern Pacific Ocean, killing three people. That makes 211 killed in boat attacks since the Trump administration began targeting alleged narco-terrorists. Phil Mickelson's lawyer says any misunderstanding has been cleared up and that the golf champ resigned from Farms Country Club near San Diego, accused of inappropriate contact with a female employee. Cuba considering major changes in a deepening economic crisis and U.S. blockade, says ABC's Dave Packer.
8: The Communist Party approving a plan that would expand private enterprise and attract foreign investment. It would allow for privately owned banks and real estate development. President Miguel Diaz-Canel says that the changes are based partly on the experiences of China and Vietnam, where communist governments open parts of their economies while keeping one-party rule.
3: Cuba's National Assembly would need to approve. Wet and wild update from ABC News forecaster Lee Goldberg.
9: Still some flood threats from Texas all the way to the mid-Atlantic. We're drying out in the northeast, lowering humidity, showers across the plains. It's nice in the west. The flood threat is from San Antonio all the way to Jacksonville, but it's a level 3 out of 4 from Mobile to Montgomery, up to 4 inches per hour and 6 to 12 inches of additional rain.
3: On Friday, June 19th, dragon boat teams race along Beijing's historic Grand Canal, with thousands turning out for the annual Dragon Boat Festival. Chuck Sievertson, ABC News.
10: And I'm Monica Ricks in the Bloomberg Newsroom. Here are some of the stories we're watching. Supertankers with almost 80 million barrels of oil are ready to go, but may be delayed now in the Persian Gulf as further peace talks stall between the U.S. and Iran. Many are set to head to Asia once they get the go-ahead, but maritime officials warn they still face significant safety and security risks. President Trump briefly mentioned oil and the markets at a Medal of Honor ceremony yesterday at the White House.
12: I just do want to say, though, the stock market just hit a new all-time high. The 401ks just hit a new all-time high. And oil is dropping like a rock. Other than that, it's another day in paradise.
10: Brent crude edged up a little over $80 a barrel, and the S&P added 1.1% to end the week on Wall Street. Intel shares also surged after the president mentioned the chipmaker would be working with Apple to design and produce semiconductors domestically. Here's Bloomberg's Charlie Pellett.
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10: U.S. markets are closed today for Juneteenth, but global markets are still trading this morning. The FTSE in London's down about 0.4%. The CAC in Paris is down about 0.3 percentage point. And the DAX in Germany is pretty flat right now. The Nikkei in Japan closed about 0.3% higher. The Hang Seng in Hong Kong dropped 1.6%. And China's CSI 300 added 0.2%. Senator Bernie Sanders has introduced a bill now that would give the public a 50% ownership stake in some of the largest U.S. AI companies. Bloomberg's Amy Morris has more on that from Washington.
14: The American AI Sovereign Wealth Fund Act would levy a one-time tax paid in stock rather than cash equal to half the equity of firms with at least $200 million in annual AI revenue. The shares would be held in a government-run fund worth an estimated $7 trillion with a 5% annual dividend delivering direct payments of more than $1,000 to every American. The bill has virtually no chance of passing Congress, but Sanders is expected to use it to shape a growing debate over AI, jobs, and inequality. In Washington, Amy Morris, Bloomberg Radio.
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18: I'm Michelle Hussein, and you're listening to some highlights from the Michelle Hussein Show podcast on Bloomberg Radio. Today, I'm speaking with Cuban-American historian Ada Ferrer.
19: The people I'm talking to in Cuba are suffering terribly. Blackouts 22 hours a day. A country can't survive like that. People just want to live, right?
18: Ada Ferrer, Pulitzer Prize-winning historian of Cuba and America. It feels like a heavy weight to carry.
19: My coming here meant that I had opportunities I would have never had had I stayed in Cuba. At the heart of the book is a profound sense of guilt that my mother brought me with her to this country. She left behind my brother. He had trauma. I had a loving mother.
18: From Bloomberg Weekend, this is the Michelle Hussein Show. I'm Michelle Hussein. We're not even halfway through the year, and it has been such a dramatic one in world affairs. Venezuela, Greenland, Iran, Lebanon, that I wouldn't blame you if the extent of Cuba's crisis hadn't fully registered. But the island really is in a deep crisis. The oil that used to come in from Venezuela stopped in January after the US removed its leader. And then the oil that used to come from Mexico stopped because its government didn't want to risk President Trump's wrath. So that means today, people in Cuba are desperate. And like many Cuban Americans, historian Ada Ferrer is worried about family and friends in Cuba. But for her, the present is part of a long history between Cuba and the United States, one that she studied, one that has shaped her own family, as she reveals in a new book called Keeper of My Kin. So this conversation is in part personal, but also takes in the political picture. Marco Rubio, another Cuban American, comes up. And when you turn to the written version of this, as I hope you do at Bloomberg.com/Michelle, you'll see my notes and reflections. So the Bay of Pigs, the Mariel boat lift, alligator Alcatraz, Cuba and American politics, it's all there. But here's how we began, when Ada Ferrer dialed in from her university studio at Princeton. Dr. Ferrer, it's Michelle. Can
19: Hi.
18: You hear me?
19: Yes, I can hear you.
18: Thank you so much for joining us. I can't tell you how happy I am to be speaking to you because I found your book really resonant. I learned so much from it. And therefore, I just want to thank you not only for being part of this conversation, but really for writing it, because I think it's an incredible historical record.
19: Well, thank you for reading the book.
18: Essentially, Keeper of My Kin was my introduction to your earlier book. And I think it's this really unusual combination of it being incredibly timely with everything that's happened this year, but also kind of timeless, which is, I think, a pretty immense achievement.
19: you know, there's a part of me that knew that I would always have to write this book, that it was part of my story, part of my family's story, part of Cuba's story, part of an American story. I didn't know when I started writing it that as I wrote, it would become more relevant because of basically U.S. immigration policy and what's happening with deportations of Cubans. And then by the time I had finished the book and it was in production, then there's a whole new kind of timeliness with what's been happening in Cuba since the attack on Venezuela.
18: Yeah, I think the stage is set for your next book, really. And I do want to bring us right up to the present day. But I'd love you to start by helping us understand your relationship with Cuba. And I think you've hinted at it already there. There's a line in Keeper of My Kin where you write that Cuba is the place that you were taught by your family to both love and hate.
19: Right.
18: Can you deconstruct that for us?
19: Yeah. Well, I was born in Cuba, so that's the beginning of the relationship. But I left when I was 10 months, or I was taken when I was 10 months, which means that I had no memory of it at all. So my introduction to Cuba was via other people, via my

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1: It continues to be now their assumption. And also the U.S. with a history of a long, long history of intervention in Cuba, they really assumed that the Castro government wouldn't last. There had been the Bay of Pigs in 1961, in which, you know, the U.S. invaded Cuba using Cuban exiles and the U.S. was defeated. But even then, people really thought that there would probably be another invasion, that a next invasion would not be as badly organized as that one. Or they thought Fidel would fall of his own accord. So their assumption was that they would return. When my father left in 1962, my mother was pregnant with me. So he left a year before we did. And he really thought it would be a matter of months, maybe a year. And then my mother thought the same thing when we left.
2: So this journey that defines your life, really, leaving as a babe in your mother's arms, age 10 months in 1963, just, I guess you know that story because your mother told it to you, right? So how was it described to you as a child and how did you fill in the blanks later on?
1: Well, my mother was always a storyteller. She loved telling stories and she even loved, you know, adding music to her stories and snatches of songs and so on. So the story she told was a story of the two of us making this incredible, irreversible, it turns out, journey together. And we were partners. She suffered. She struggled. She'd never left the country. She was wearing heels. Yeah, I was heavy in her arms. She didn't know what she was doing. The people who were going to pick us up weren't there. It was just one mishap and hardship after another. But I was always there and I was good and I behaved. And we got here and eventually we got to my father in New York on July 4th of all dates, 1963. And she always said, you recognized him. You threw your arms to him to be held by him, even though you hadn't met him yet. She always repeated that part. So it was a beautiful story in a way of where she struggled. She was scared. My presence helped her and we survived and we made it. But when she told that kind of ritualized story, she left something out, and that was that we had left my brother behind. She left behind a 9.5-year-old son who was her son from a first marriage, and my brother, Boli, my half-brother, his father did not let him leave, would not give my mother permission to take him. And so when she told the beautiful ritualized story of the two of us against the world, she left that part out. You know, even then it made no sense because I always knew my brother was in Cuba. I always knew he was there. I always knew the goal was reunification as soon as possible. We talked about him all the time. She, you know, his picture was in the house. I used to kiss his picture at night, you know, that kind of thing. So that part of the story was hugely important, but not treated quite the same way as the other part of the story. And then as I got older, even as a teenager starting to resist kind of the imposition of their Cuban nostalgia, I just started to become more interested. And in 1977, the four of us, my parents, my sister and I, were sitting in the living room watching Barbara Walters interview Fidel Castro. And before he came on, there were scenes of Havana, you know, of the Malecón and the lighthouse and the streets and the cars and so on. And I looked at it and just started crying. And I would have been 15 at the time. And my parents just couldn't believe it. You know, the nostalgia and the pain had always been theirs. You know, why was I crying? And I remember so clearly saying to them, I'm crying because I was born there, but I can't remember it. And I think in a way that started something, that feeling started something for me. And I became more interested in understanding it. And in understanding it in my own terms as well, not just as a place for their nostalgia.
2: Your brother, Polly, is right there on the cover of your book. It's the three of you in a picture that's taken just before you leave Cuba, or on his birthday, I think, a few months before you leave Cuba with your mother. I think the key

0: of detail that you discovered years later was that he didn't know that you and your mother were leaving for the United right. States, that he was out playing with his friends and he came back and he was told you were just gone for a while.
1: So when we left, my mother didn't say goodbye. He didn't know that we were leaving. And I blocked out when exactly I learned that. But I believe it was either in high school or in college, or maybe even after college, when I first went back to Cuba in 1990 and met my aunt, who was one of the ones who raised him. But yeah, my mother, in consultation with her own mother and in consultation with her sisters, decided that it would be easier on everyone involved for us to leave without her saying goodbye. When I learned that, it shocked me, it hurt me, it crushed me a little bit. It was a different moment. They didn't think about psychology maybe in the same way we think about it today. They didn't think about trauma in the same way we think about it today. And above all, they thought it would be temporary. So they thought the effect of it could be reversed quickly, but it wasn't for a long time. So yes, he was outside playing with friends and we left, and then he came back for dinner, and my grandmother told him that we had gone to the countryside to help with an ailing relative. And I know that he learned before the week was out that we had left, because he sat down and wrote a letter to my mother about 5 days after we left.
0: More from my conversation with Ada Ferrer coming up. I'm Michelle Hussein, and this is Bloomberg.
2: And I'm Monica Ricks in the Bloomberg newsroom. Here are some of the stories we're watching. The U.S. and Iran have hit pause on permanent peace talks that were supposed to start this weekend in Switzerland on restricting Iran's nuclear program. We still don't know why, although Israel and Hezbollah traded more attacks overnight in Lebanon. Iran has insisted those clashes must stop as part of an interim deal with the U.S. Former National Security Advisor John Bolton called the deal a real defeat for the U.S.
3: I think it kicks a lot of the big issues like the nuclear program, the ballistic missile and drone programs down the road. And it's not at all clear that it even opens the Strait of Hormuz in a coherent way.
2: Bolton warns Tehran could use oil funds to rebuild their war capabilities. CNN reports acting National Intelligence Director Bill Pulte is looking to make some major staffing changes, including hundreds of cuts. Pulte reportedly asked for a list of employees during his first day on the job yesterday to decide whether to fire them. CNN says he's also asking questions now about his top secret security clearance and access to government resources. In the UK, Prime Minister Keir Starmer says he is not resigning and plans to run against rival Andy Burnham for his job after Burnham won a special election overnight for the Labour Party.
4: I will stand, and I've said repeatedly, I'm not going to walk away from that.
2: Starmer struggled with political and economic problems. Government borrowing just hit a two-month low in Britain thanks to higher inflation. Federal Reserve Governor Lisa Cook has received more than $1 million in support now to help cover her legal fees. Bloomberg's Amy Morris reports from Washington.
5: Newly released financial disclosures show Cook received donations worth roughly $1.2 million to cover legal fees and another $5,475 in pro bono legal aid last year. That's according to the Office of Government Ethics. The money came from non-government organizations and personal friends. President Trump moved last August to fire Cook from the Fed's Board of Governors, accusing her of mortgage fraud. That ignited the legal battle that is now before the U.S. Supreme Court. In Washington, Amy Morris, Bloomberg Radio.
2: And Mexico's become the first country to reach the knockout stage of the World Cup after beating South Korea yesterday. Today, the U.S. is back in action in Seattle against Australia. Scotland will take on Morocco, Brazil plays Haiti, and Turkey's going up against Paraguay. Global news 24 hours a day and whenever you want it with Bloomberg News Now. I'm Monica Ricks, and this is Bloomberg.
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10: The fact that the Iranian president is involved in this, and we have not seen any backlash yet from IRGC or anyone else, meaning that the four-headed hydra from Iran that you have to get all in place at the same time to be able to move forward with an agreement, we're actually seeing some of that movement. So now as you start to see some movement in the Straits, and you're actually, I think at this point in time, it also allows for the military, as they start moving back from some of the blockade positioning that they're in, they can move into a zone defense while still being able to very quickly maneuver back if they had to. I see the next 60 days as being obviously very critical. Israel is going to pressure the U.S. as hard as they possibly can, especially when it comes to the nuclear enrichment program. President Trump originally said no escalation in enrichment, and he backed off a little bit about that in the MOA, where he's now talking about low-grade enrichment. So think 3 to 20%, which is normally used in that civilian power production perspective. And you need 90% high-grade enriched uranium for nuclear weapons. So there's a very large gap. At this point in time, Israel doesn't look at it that way. Israel looks at any type of enrichment is going to be used towards a military-grade program and therefore shouldn't even be started.
11: I guess over the next 60 days, Wayne, the U.S. and Iran will try to agree on restrictions on Tehran's nuclear program. What should expectations be here?
10: It's going to be rough, honestly. I don't know whether or not they can even do this in 60 days. I think that you may end up seeing an extension beyond that 60-day agreement if going towards that, because they are so hardline on both sides.
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0: I'm Michelle Hussein, and you're listening to some highlights from the Michelle Hussein Show podcast on Bloomberg Radio. Today, I'm speaking with Cuban-American historian Ada Ferrer. You have the letters in your book, and they are heartbreaking. Worse almost as the years go on, as he grows up, because he doesn't get to the U.S. until he is 26.
1: That's right. First of all, let me just say that I didn't know those letters existed. I found them after both my parents had died when I was cleaning out their apartment. And they begin May 4th, 1963, and they go through 1979. So they're a chronicle of his life without us, but they're excruciating to read. You see him over the years becoming more and more traumatized as a young man, struggling with staying in school, struggling with keeping a job. And then my mother visits him in 1979 when Fidel Castro decides that Cubans who left can come back and visit family. And so my mother went back to see him. By then, her own mother had already died. And so that was 1979. And then the following year, 1980, you get a major historical event, something called the Mariel boat lift, in which 125,000 Cubans leave by sea in the space of a few months. And my brother left. My mother actually went to get him. She took a bus down to Florida, and we were living in New Jersey, and she rented out a space on a little boat and paid the captain to take her to Mariel. I was about to turn 18 and about to leave for college at the end of that summer.
0: And I know he didn't have an easy life in the U.S., and I should say that he has passed away, as have both of your parents, and I guess that's part of what allows you to write a book as personal as this. Because I was so struck by the letters, I'm just going to read a few lines out, because I think that for anyone yet to read your book, they give an idea of the depth of the heartache and what it means to be separated as a child. So early on that first letter, he says, I want to speak with my father so he can give me permission to go with you. But he's telling your mother that he's being a good boy. And then he says how much he wants to go to New York. And then by the time he's 19, 20, he's saying, my heart neither measures nor marks time. Mm-hmm. And later he writes, you have to understand that my life is full of the great trauma I've suffered. It's a life spent waiting in many ways, right? Waiting to arrive in the US.
1: Yeah.
0: Like waiting for that country as much as it is to be reunited with your mother, I imagine.
1: Yeah, I think that, that's such a great way to put it. And the thing is, you know, you can't really live a life waiting. So things didn't matter in the present for him because it would all be erased, you know, by his reunification with my mother, right? So he didn't
0: work, relationships,
1: yeah, exactly.
0: So, all these things are not worth doing in Cuba.
1: Yeah, they don't count because my real life will begin when I'm with my mother in the US. And yeah, so it's a terrible, terrible story.
0: Ada, tell us how it fits into the wider story of Cuban Americans and perhaps even Cuba and the United States, because I mean, you're writing from your own personal experience in your families, but would there be many stories of this kind, of separation within families, of this longing to get to the U.S., of this complicated relationship?
1: Oh, absolutely. I think that the question of migration to the U.S. is central to the history of Cuba. I mean, it was in some sense in the 19th century, but especially since 1959. You had multiple waves of migration. Early on, you had a group of people that history has termed the Golden Exiles. They tended to be more elite. They tended to think of themselves as exiles who would return and so on. Then later, you had something called the Freedom Flights, which lasted from, you know, mid-1960s to early 1970s. You had 300,000 people leave. Then you had the Mariel boat lift, 125,000 people leave. You had the 94 rafter crisis in which about 35,000 people leave. So there's been multiple waves of migration. And if anything, that's accelerated since the 1990s. So it's a major part of the story of Miami, certainly, and of Florida. But I think it's also a major part of Cuba. You know, the idea that one could leave, or the idea that a family member would leave, or a friend, or a neighbor, it just became part of the texture of daily life. I remember finding in an archive once someone writing a letter to a friend in the U.S. saying, I'm just tired. I can't get anything done because my day is constantly interrupted by people coming to say goodbye because they're leaving. Right. So that becomes a part of the story of the Cuban Revolution itself. Right. The possibility of leaving, the possibility of being left. And right now, if we can bring it to the present, over the last 5 to 10 years, Cuba has lost about 20% of its population. It's a massive exodus, the biggest one in Cuban history. There's always pain and heartache there, right? It's not easy leaving family behind. And then they try to help as much as they can, which is why remittances are one of the major sources of income in Cuba, right?
0: And is this part of your life still that you worry about family who remain in Cuba, and people like you try and figure out ways to still support them?
1: Oh, absolutely. There's no question about that. My mother died in 2020, but she was always thinking about what would happen when she died. In 2014, she wrote a letter that she hoped my sister and I would find after she died. And in that letter, she reminded me, be sure to send money to Tia Nina. Send her this much money, and she will divide it up in this way, among these three people. You can send it by calling this man in Hialeah, and he will charge you this month. So she left specific instructions on when, what months of the year to do it. By the time my mother died, my aunt in Cuba, who I was supposed to send the money to, had already died. So it was kind of a moot point. But even the fact that she told me that, it stayed with me always. So I'm always calling relatives in Cuba or calling them through other relatives here. And yeah, trying to help in any way I can. And sometimes that means traveling to Cuba and taking things they need. Sometimes that means helping them get medicine through pharmacies in Miami that send medicine to Cuba, or even through connections in other places. Anyway, people do all kinds of things to help their relatives in Cuba.
0: It feels like a heavy weight to carry. Obviously, what those in Cuba are going through, that's the most immense. But for you too, to feel that contrast between their lives and yours?
1: Yeah. I think that's a lot of it. You know, at the heart of the book is a profound sense of guilt, right? That my mother brought me with her to this country. She left behind my brother. He had trauma. I had a loving mother. I had opportunities here that he never had there. Even when I became a historian of Cuba and began traveling to Cuba, I could do that. I could get the visas. I could get the paperwork necessary. I could stay in places in Havana where I had easy access to food because I had dollars, et cetera, et cetera. Meanwhile, he came to the U.S. and ran into all kinds of trouble, eventually became undocumented after the fact. He could never return to Cuba. So even in that, I had privileges that he didn't. So all along, there's this guilt at what I had that he didn't have. But then it's a guilt that transfers, in a sense, to more than just my brother, right? To the place in general, to my family in general. So yes, I talk to them. I talk to relatives regularly. I think about them all the time.
0: Do you wake up to messages from them? Is that how your day begins?
1: No, I don't wake up to messages every day, but I often, and sometimes it's multiple messages from different people. So I'll have a cousin who's in the hospital and needs help, and his daughter's trying to get the medicine from the Dominican Republic. Meanwhile, a relative who is about to leave Cuba for Spain, because people continue leaving, and those, it's much harder, obviously, to come to the U.S. now, but there are people who have access to Spain by other means. So a message from him about something going on, a message from another relative whose nephew is in Alligator Alcatraz here in the U.S. I mean, it's just, it's not every day. And I don't begrudge any of them, right? It's what they do, and I'm here. Part of me thinks that I'm continuing kind of a legacy of my mother. She always had that role. She was working poor and then retired poor in Miami Beach, but still, with her tiny pension, she sent like $150 every 3 months, which is nothing really, but it's what she could do. So I think of it partly as continuing her legacy and just doing what I can.
0: So then to the present moment, Ada, and the situation since January, when the oil that used to come from Venezuela no longer came after Maduro was captured. Amidst all of this, there is a process of negotiation that's underway with the U.S. What do you think is going on?
1: You know, I wish I could say where it was heading, and I wish I could say it was heading somewhere positive. I'm not able to do that. With Donald Trump in charge of U.S. policy in Cuba, it's hard to predict anything, right? Because he can say something one day and then change his mind a week later. So there's that level of uncertainty. But also, here's what I can say. The people I'm talking to in Cuba are suffering terribly. Right now, even the Cuban government announced that they were completely out of oil, that blackouts, even in Havana, where they tend to be less severe than in the countryside or in the interior, the blackouts are going to be of 20, 22 hours a day, right? A country can't survive like that. People can't survive like that. So my sense is that something has to change. But the way I see it, both sides are just stuck in these old scripts they've had for a long time. Cuba basically says no negotiation, even though they have to be negotiating. And we know that because John Ratcliffe was just there, right? Then meanwhile, Trump speaks in a way that doubles down on a kind of really crude American imperialism that's reminiscent of the turn of the 20th century. And what gets lost in all that is that people just want to live, right? And I don't have any confidence right now that that is the priority of either side involved in the negotiations.
0: Do you think that Cuba is a threat to the national security of the United States? That's the central line that's put forward by the Trump administration.
1: No, I don't think, no. They don't have electricity. They don't have power. What threat can a country that's on the verge of collapse be to the U.S.? And also, I mean, yes, their relations with China, with Russia, but certainly those are not new. And they've had those relations at times where it was much more dangerous for those relations to exist. So I don't think there's any particular threat now, though, of course, I don't have access to all the information they do. But I can't imagine it would be a particular threat now that would justify the level of hardship being imposed on the Cuban people.
0: We haven't talked.
1: And let me just say, and can I just add categorically that the oil embargo is cruel and unjust. It's collective punishment. It's killing people. There, you know, hospitals can't run incubators or dialysis machines. There's no fuel for ambulances to get to hospitals. I mean, it's a humanitarian disaster that's very likely to get a lot worse very quickly.
0: More from my conversation with Ada Ferrer coming up. I'm Michelle Hussein, and this is Bloomberg.
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12: ABC News, I'm Chuck Sievertson. It's unpredictable, says the White House, about the effort to get more talks with Iran going. 2 days after the big signing ceremony in France, a trip to Switzerland for Vice President J.D. Vance to talk with Iranian reps is postponed at the last minute. Some of President Trump's fellow Republicans are openly criticizing the initial deal. Iran already profiting by being allowed again to sell oil. Iran demands a stop to the war in Lebanon, but overnight into today, Israel's military struck targets throughout southern Lebanon. Hezbollah reported intense fighting. Global oil and U.S. crude are trading a little lower today. The maritime data firm Kepler says Strait of Hormuz oil tanker traffic has picked up. A flu outbreak spreading among Air Force recruits at Joint Base San Antonio, just 2 months after Defense Secretary Pete Hegseth announced that annual flu vaccinations would no longer be mandatory for U.S. military personnel. This is ABC News.
2: And I'm Monica Ricks in the Bloomberg Newsroom. Here are some of the stories we're watching. Super tankers with almost 80 million barrels of oil are ready to go, but may be delayed now in the Persian Gulf as further peace talks stall between the U.S. and Iran. Many are set to head to Asia once they get the go-ahead, but maritime officials warn they still face significant safety and security risks. President Trump briefly mentioned oil and the markets at a Medal of Honor ceremony yesterday at the White House.
13: I just do want to say, though, the stock market just hit a new all-time high. The 401ks just hit a new all-time high. And oil is dropping like a rock. Other than that, it's another day in paradise.
2: Brent crude edged up a little over $80 a barrel, and the S&P added 1.1% to end the week on Wall Street. Intel shares also surged after the president mentioned the chipmaker would be working with Apple to design and produce semiconductors domestically. Here's Bloomberg's Charlie Pellett.
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2: U.S. markets are closed today for Juneteenth, but global markets are still trading this morning. The FTSE in London's down about 0.4%. The CAC in Paris is down about 0.3%. And the DAX in Germany is pretty flat right now. The Nikkei in Japan closed about 0.3% higher. The Hang Seng in Hong Kong dropped 1.6%. And China's CSI 300 added 0.2%. Senator Bernie Sanders has introduced a bill now that would give the public a 50% ownership stake in some of the largest U.S. AI companies. Bloomberg's Amy Morris has more on that from Washington.
15: The American AI Sovereign Wealth Fund Act would levy a one-time tax paid in stock rather than cash equal to half the equity of firms with at least $200 million in annual AI revenue. The shares would be held in a government-run fund worth an estimated $7 trillion with a 5% annual dividend delivering direct payments of more than $1,000 to every American. The bill has virtually no chance of passing Congress, but Sanders is expected to use it to shape a growing debate over AI, jobs, and inequality. In Washington, Amy Morris, Bloomberg Radio.
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28: If you ain't dripping, you're tripping. And this goes from Monday to Sunday.
27: Thanks to Overspray J, one of the top sellers of men's fragrances on TikTok, and others who encourage men to layer scents and spray themselves as many as 100 times a day. Influencer Evan Hall says most of his more than a million followers are 18 to 24-year-olds seeking innovation and with a nose for bargains at stores like TJ Maxx.
29: I'll go into TJ Maxx or someone else will go into TJ Maxx, pick up a fragrance, love it, post it on Facebook.
27: The most popular sites to buy scents through TikTok shop sell knockoffs or dupes, and Hall says that's because of the quality.
29: I think it just comes down to that there's now like affordable fragrance that smell good.
27: Charm.io says these dupes just generated about $82 million in annual sales, only a fraction of what cosmetics giants sell. But all the overspraying and the scent mixing has the knockoff makers smelling increasing profits. Denise Pellegrini, Bloomberg Radio.
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30: On the latest edition of the Wall Street Week podcast, the United Kingdom has had 5 prime ministers in 8 years and may be on its way to a 6th. Bloomberg senior markets editor John Authors unpacks the effects of all this political turmoil on the country's finances and whether the politics are driving the yield on gilts or the yield on gilts are driving the politics at this point.
31: You could certainly say that at this point the bond market has become a kind of a sheet anchor or a straitjacket for whoever is in charge, but it will be more uncomfortable for a party of the left that actually has fewer hang-ups about spending taxpayers' money. But, you know, the overall position is difficult either way. The other thing that's quite interesting compared to history is that it used to be the currency market. So Harold Wilson being forced to devalue in the pound and then going on television to say that the pound in your pocket, of course, isn't worth any less, which absolutely wasn't true. And then Labour government of the 70s being forced by a run on the pound to go to borrow from the IMF. And John Major's government basically never recovered from the Black Wednesday attack on sterling by George Soros and others. So it used to be the currency market that really inflicted pain. And now that currencies do tend to float more gradually, more easily, and now that we've had many years of being used to extremely low bond yields, that, you know, cheap money is being treated as a fact of life or a birthright almost, it's the bond market that has now taken over as the anchor, the great limitation.
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0: I'm Michelle Hussein, and you're listening to some highlights from the Michelle Hussein Show podcast on Bloomberg Radio. Today, I'm speaking with Cuban-American historian Ada Ferrer. I read the letter that you put in the New York Times, like, and it's an open letter to the president of Cuba, reminiscent of the ones that you saw your father write to Fidel Castro.
1: Yeah. The way the Cuban government responds to all this is just, and it's the way they've responded to the U.S. for more than 60 years, which is to say that the troubles in Cuba, the hardships in Cuba, are all the fault of the U.S. and the U.S. embargo. Now, the U.S. embargo is terrible. I don't support it as policy. I don't support the oil embargo as policy. So what they're saying is partly true, but it doesn't explain everything in Cuba. It doesn't explain the levels of repression. It doesn't explain terrible economic decisions that have been made over the last decades, and especially over the last two decades. So I think it's just insufficient. And in order for something to change peacefully in Cuba, which is what I most want, right? I want life to get better for the Cuban people. So in order for something to change in Cuba and to change peacefully, I think they need to kind of move beyond that really tired line. They need to say, okay, things are horrible. Yes, the U.S. embargo is terrible, but what can we do? And what do our people want? The thing I called for at the end of the letter was a national dialogue. And even that, the Cuban government can't talk about a national dialogue without bringing in the U.S. as an impediment.
0: There is one person in the administration who knows the story of Cuba in the way you do, and that's Marco Rubio, who grew up hearing stories of Cuba from his grandfather. He was filled with a sense of the country that his family left behind. He would understand your story perfectly, wouldn't he? Even if politically his instincts are different from yours.
1: Yeah, I mean, I think there's something we share, which is having grown up with that sense of pain and loss and nostalgia. But I do think our stories are different in that I went to Cuba. I've been going to Cuba since 1990. I don't go to Cuba as an act of political solidarity with the Cuban government. That's never, ever been the purpose of my trip. I go to do historical research and to produce history books about Cuba. I go to see my family. And that means that, not to insult him or anything, but it means that I have an understanding of, or more, certainly more of an understanding, I think, that he does, of what it is like to be there and what it is like to talk to people, ordinary people who live there. And sometimes in Miami, people think and talk about Cuba in a way that demonizes people there, that imagines that, you know, and I've heard this kind of language, that communism destroys everything. And they don't think about the way life goes on, the way that people make their lives, the way that people have just ordinary human needs for connection. And I think that's what's missing in his perspective, that there isn't that firsthand experience of the place. He knows the Cuba that his parents and grandparents talked about. And he knows the Cuba that he's learned about through his research as a senator and then as Secretary of State. But I don't think he has experience on the ground that would lead him maybe to be more flexible and more realistic.
0: Can you deconstruct something for us, which is the revolution itself? Mm-hmm. Your book, Cuba and American History, goes back much earlier than that, to the ways that the U.S., I mean, there was a slogan, wasn't there, "Buy Cuba," which existed way back in the 19th century. But the revolution that brought Castro to power a few years before your parents left Cuba, was it a communist revolution at the beginning?
1: No. It became a communist revolution. But it was not in the beginning. In the years leading up to 1959 and Castro's victory, it was a movement meant to oust the dictator Fulgencio Batista. It was a movement to restore the 1940 Constitution, which Batista's coup had nullified. It was a movement against corruption in government. It was all those things. In Castro's public speaking and public pronouncements on the revolution before he came to power, he talked about things like land reform, giving land to landless peasants, increasing opportunities for education, things like that. But those things were a part of progressive political discourse in Cuba for decades.
0: And in many parts of the world at that time.
1: Exactly.
0: As the age of colonialism and empire comes to an end.
1: Yes. There was never any mention of a socialist organization of the economy, there was not even anything publicly that would suggest a major break with the United States. So all that developed in the first years of revolution. And it was a, you know, I think a fascinating dynamic in which the revolutionary government would do something and then the U.S. would respond. And with each encounter of U.S. and Cuban policy, the stakes got higher and higher. You had the Bay of Pigs in April 1961, and it was on the eve of that that Castro first announced the revolution was socialist.
0: I'm struck by the intensity of time. Castro comes to power in 1959, and within 3 years, Cuba is a front line in the Cold War, where the standoff over the Cuban Missile Crisis between Kennedy and Khrushchev makes the world confront the possibility of nuclear war.
1: Yeah. And it was a real possibility. I think, you know, it's been so long since it happened that people forget that sometimes that the world did almost come to the brink of Armageddon. So I think the idea of intense time is fantastic. I think that's what it was lived like at the time. And when you read things from 1959, people at the time were even saying that, you know, we've wasted a lot of time. We have to accelerate time. We have to get a lot done. There was a sense of euphoria in the beginning. I mean, historians sometimes call it revolutionary time, something that kind of is a very intense kind of sped up time. And I think that describes it perfectly.
0: I want to again bring us back to the present and two things. One about the recent arrivals from Cuba and how they are finding themselves targeted by the administration's drive to deport. What is the impact of that? How much do you think it could change Republican politics in a place like Florida?
1: This administration's policy regarding immigration, I think, has been cruel and unjust. And Cubans are not excepted from that. A lot of Cubans in Miami and South Florida voted for Trump, understanding that his intention was to deport people. They never thought those deportations would apply to Cubans. They thought it would apply to other people because Cubans have always had an advantage in the U.S. There's something, you know, passed by Lyndon Johnson's administration, the Cuban Adjustment Act, which basically gave Cubans a welcome no other immigrants had. It gave them a fast track to residency and then to citizenship. That is still the law of the land. So Cubans assumed that whatever happened generally with deportation would not apply to them because of the Cuban Adjustment Act. But in practice, the Cuban Adjustment Act is not being observed. So Cubans are being detained. They show up for regular immigration check-ins and they're being detained. They show up for asylum hearings and judges dismiss their cases, which means that they're eligible for deportation. I think it will change. It may change Cuban-American attitudes towards Trump. It made him definitely less popular. People I talk to in Miami see it. You hear it. I know it from relatives who are Republicans who voted for him, who are very unhappy with the immigration policies. So I do think it has a potential to make a real impact in voting practices. The question is, what will happen in Cuba? Because if something were to change in Cuba and the communist government were to fall, and people in Miami attribute that to Trump's policy, then that might erase some of the fall in popularity.
0: You saw, didn't you, that moment of hope of a reset in relations when President Obama visited Cuba and it looked like the U.S. was into a new era. What are you looking for now that does give you hope amidst all this?
1: It's a combination of hope and fear at the same time. I feel like I can't separate them. The fact that things have gotten so bad means that there is maybe more opportunity for change right now. But at the same time, the reason that exists is because things are absolutely, you know, unsustainable in Cuba, which never makes me feel good. Right? So I hope that both sides can figure out a way to negotiate and arrive at a place that makes room for Cuban people to live more fully. Right now, it doesn't feel like they're living. It feels like they're barely hanging on. They're barely surviving. And even survival right now is an open question. So if there's a way that they can arrive at a peaceful change, that would be great. But, you know, again, I don't know how hopeful I am that that will happen.
0: Your father, when he's dying, you thank him, don't you, for bringing you to the United States? It was his departure that made yours possible. But I felt like you hadn't really seen that as a moment to spark gratitude until you're there in his last hours and days?
1: Yeah, it just felt, I wanted to say that to him before he died, because I realized that my coming here, or their bringing me here, meant that, you know, that I had opportunities I would have never had had I stayed in Cuba. And also there's the idea that even if I had stayed in Cuba, maybe I would have left later. Maybe I'd be part of this major exodus over the last years that ended up coming into the U.S. at the U.S.-Mexico border, right? Who knows what would have happened? I owe everything to them. And it's also curious that in some sense, it's their having brought me here is partly what allowed for my re-encounter or embrace with Cuba itself. If I'd stayed in Cuba, I might not be that interested in Cuba.
0: Yeah, it's true. You've had that distance and that connection. Do you think that they would have struggled with your book if they were still alive to read it, that they would have found it too personal or too raw?
1: I could have never written it if they were alive. Actually, I'm not sure that's true. I could have never written the book if my brother was alive. I struggle with that question a lot now that it's coming out. Right, what they would think if they were to read it. Of course, they couldn't read it unless it was in Spanish. So hopefully it'll be in Spanish someday. I think that they would understand that the book is a testament of love for them, a testament of love for this place called Cuba. So I think they would understand that. Would they be pleased with every detail I shared? Maybe not. But my sister tells me that my mother would love the fact that she's on the cover of a book. And she probably would.
0: Yeah, it's a gorgeous picture. She's smiling. She's holding you in her arms. Yeah. Her older son, Polly, is right there beside her. Ada Ferrer, thank you. Thank you for enlightening me, along with so many others.
1: Yeah, well, thanks for having me, and thanks for reading the book.
0: Thank you for listening to some of the highlights from my podcast. 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
10: Good morning, everyone. Tom King, Paul Sweeney, Lisa Mateo with us, back from Knicks Nation.
11: I saw that. Yep.
10: Yesterday. You survived. What was the single thing you saw worldwide here on radio and television? Explain that one moment you saw at City Hall.
12: It was just the excitement when the confetti came down. Everyone, like, out there. Mandami gave a fantastic speech. Like,
10: it was just the excitement.
12: It was really good.
10: Liked
12: it was very good.
10: There were 12 Republicans there, and they thought the mayor's speech was quick. I have to ask.
12: Yes.
10: Did you see Jalen?
12: I did.
10: Did you see Jalen?
11: Okay. I saw everybody.
10: For those of you worldwide, we are recovering from Knicks Nation, a beautifully escorted parade. Paul, I think you mentioned this morning in our meeting at 2 a.m. The
11: sure.
10: basic idea here that, boy, did the New York police, sanitation,
11: yep.
10: boy, did they know how to do it.
11: Yeah, New York City knows how to throw these big events. The NYPD was awesome, as always. And then, as you know, seemingly, like, immediately after the parade was over, a lot of that confetti was done. But I got to Penn Station yesterday, right as basically the throng of people leaving the
10: 1 million people
11: descended upon Penn Station. It was
12: getting home was
11: a little
12: was
11: hairy,
12: tough.
11: But everything worked.
10: We welcome all of you across America and worldwide. It's a special edition of Bloomberg Surveillance here on a national holiday. We decided the new slow maybe a bit busy, and we came in. You get 3 or 4 days off. Lisa gets a month off.
11: Yeah, I know. Sure.
10: You're taking like a sabbatical because you're working today. Something like that.
12: Right.
10: Are you working Bloomberg this weekend?
12: Sure.
10: This weekend.
12: Yep.
10: Very good.
11: Right
12: on. Sure
11: through.
12: Are.
10: And what we have, folks, is titanic news flow for you. We're going to get to this in a bit. I want Lisa to do a news flash. But for those of you worldwide, the headline, this from Reuters: Israel and Hezbollah agree to a ceasefire starting on Friday. I looked at the Times of Israel this morning, and it's incredibly serious in Lebanon in the last 12 hours, with any number of killed on one side, Hezbollah, 4 IDF soldiers, including, I believe, a lieutenant commander, killed for Israel. It is a tinderbox over there. And just moments ago, this headline comes across. And it moves oil, Brent crude, futures, all this is futures this morning. America's basically shut down. But, excuse me, Brent crude above $80 a barrel and slips down $1 on this headline across the Bloomberg. This again from Reuters: Israel, Hezbollah agree on ceasefire from 4 p.m. Paul, we have all of the news wrapped around Lebanon, wrapped around Iran. And then we didn't predict this in the planning for this show.
11: Nope.
10: Weeks ago, a London politics, a United Kingdom politics, yep, turned upside down.
11: Yeah. You know, once again, we read into this, you know, there's a race in the north of England here, and it went for a gentleman that may challenge Prime Minister Keir Starmer. So, again, it just seems like we see news coming out of the UK really over the last couple of months about the difficult status of Mr. Starmer.
10: You know, I look at this right now, folks, and, you know, it's the mayor of Manchester.
11: Yes.
10: And his basic theme here is to give the North much more affection. I had the honor of talking to Governor Carney at the Bank of England about this before he went off to watch Canada win 6-0 in the World
11: that.
10: Cup.
11: Yeah.
10: And, you know, Governor Carney and I talked about this immense division between London and the North. We'll touch upon that today and do as best we can with wonderful voices. Scheduled is Leslie Vinger Murray, now out of Chicago, and of course, definitive at Chatham House. The data screen is actually surprisingly busy today for a national holiday from the Interactive Broker Studios, the Bloomberg Business Flash. Here's Lisa Mateo.
12: Yeah, we have global stocks. I think kind of the strong week on more of a cautious note, the focus shifting to the Iran peace deal, delay in negotiations after fighting intensified in southern Lebanon. And now Tom mentioned that headline that just came out. So we look at the stock 600 right now. It's little change. The FTSE in London down about 0.2%. The CAC in Paris down about 0.1%. U.S. markets closed for the Juneteenth holiday, but futures are trading. S&P futures down about 0.2%. Dow futures down 0.1%. NASDAQ futures off about 0.2%. Markets in China, Hong Kong, Taiwan, they are shut down in observance of the Dragon Boat Festival today. We go to oil. It was on the rise. Now it's back down again with the latest headlines. Brent crude down about 1%, $78 a barrel. We have WTI crude at about $75 a barrel. Bloomberg reporting traffic through the Strait of Hormuz appears to be thinning. This comes just a day after the pledge by the U.S. and Iran to lift that dual blockage. We go to gold right now. Gold headed for a third straight weekly loss. It's trading below $4,200 an ounce. Currencies right now, the pound outperforming most of the other major currencies. The dollar held at its highest level since March. Now it's little changed. As far as Bitcoin falling for a fourth consecutive day. It's now down about 0.1%, though, at just above 62,000. Over to company news, we have Dutch chip equipment maker ASML Holding. They may be in violation of U.S.-led export restrictions. You have Commerce Secretary Howard Lutnick. He's outlining concerns at the company's senior leaders that one of its top-of-the-line machines may have made its way to China. And then separately, you have Washington turning up the pressure on Berlin over pharmaceutical pricing. The U.S. launched a tariff investigation into Germany over what they say is, quote, persistent underpayment for innovative pharmaceutical products. And that really sets the stage for possible levies on its goods in retaliation. And finally, sources telling Bloomberg SpaceX preparing for a potential bond offering of $20 billion or more. And that's a sign the company's fundraising campaign has only just begun, as Bloomberg says. That is your Bloomberg Business Flash. Paul and Tom.
10: Lisa Mateo, thank you so much. Paul Sweeney and Tom Keene, Lisa Mateo, special edition of Bloomberg Surveillance. We welcome all of you on Bloomberg Television worldwide, across the nation, the way you choose to listen to us on radio. A special good morning to Boston. I want to take the moment right now as we get ready here to look into 3 years. I do want to mention that Boston has lost a giant of journalism. John Yemo was definitive at the Boston Globe and then went over to attempt salvation of a printed Christian Science Monitor, taking it over to the digital world. He was one of the first truly in journalism to do that. Worked with Marty Baron up at the Globe for years, and we have lost John Yemo here at age 73. It is a loss for Boston journalism and indeed journalism across America. I wanted to mention that this happened in the last couple days. I got futures negative 14. I'm really not quite sure if they're trading. Are they trading, Paul? You're the sophisticate on this.
11: I've seen some movement in the futures market. Not a whole lot. So I'm assuming, you know, we're just going to status quo today and we'll reload on Monday.
10: We're going to start with a quick good view here to get to June 30th on for the next 6 months from ING. Annika Trian joined us, global head of private banking and wealth, with her work out of the London School of Economics. Annika, have you written a mid-year review, or do you in the Netherlands have to rewrite it given the news flow?
8: A mid-year review? What do you mean by a mid-year review?
10: In America, everybody in banking has to write a June 30, 12-page memo that is dead July 15th. That's the way it rolls. Have you written a mid-year review? Or are you people smarter than us and you don't even do a mid-year review?
8: Well, we're not doing a long memo like that, no. We're fortunate, I would say.
11: So, Annika, what's the conversation you're having with your clients these days? I mean, you know, there's the uncertainty surrounding the geopolitics over in Iran, not to mention Ukraine. What are your conversations like with your clients?
8: Yeah, I think it's a sad thing, I would say, because of all the human sort of tragedies going on around the world. But it feels like volatility is becoming increasingly normalized. And that's exactly what we see with our conversation with clients. And I mean, practically, you see it in markets, but we see it in parallel in clients' behavior. So, you know, post to COVID, you saw a market reaction minus 30%, post Ukraine, minus 20%, post Liberation Day, minus 15%, and post the recent Middle Eastern conflicts, minus 10%. So you see that clients are just increasingly resilient and steadfast with what they're doing, why they're doing it, and sticking to convictions.
11: So what is the conviction? One of the trades that we saw when, you know, the tariffs were initially put out last year was some asset flows out of the U.S. Into other parts of the world, including in a big way, Europe. Is that still the sentiment out there, or is that reversed a little bit in your mind?
8: Well, it's really interesting. So I think two things. First of all, indeed, that happened, and I think Europeans were very excited because it's been a long time coming. We've been talking about systematic valuation mismatches between Europe, U.S., etc. But then something happened. And what happened was, of course, we've had this amazing earnings bonanza. And that's especially driven by the U.S., U.S. companies, U.S. equities. Again, year to date, it's been an amazing quarterly earnings season. And I think that is just reforged the notion that European companies are just not able to grow at the speed of U.S. companies. So, I mean, 20% earnings growth for U.S. equities this year is expected. 10, max 15 for Europe. So I think that makes things tricky. On the other hand, what's interesting, if you talk about Europeans and how Europeans are deploying their capital, number one, we're seeing a lot more Europeans start to actually invest, and this is a really important thing. And number two, you do see quite a home bias. You do see that Europeans like to buy Europe. We do notice this also this year.
10: You know, Annika, I think this is a brilliant, brilliant statement. And in America, our understanding is that Europe believes in American technology. Europe believes in American initiative, innovation, and the rest. What's the first derivative of that right now? Is Europe leaning into America into 2027?
8: I think there's two things. First of all, we've waited for a long time for the continent of Europe to basically lean, I call it leaning in into capitalism, right? Really putting capital to work. We have trillions lying in deposits, and US versus Europe is a very different story, right? The average European household has less than a third of the wealth invested. The average US household, more than half. So number one, you're seeing that Europeans are really starting to invest. We don't have the 401k system that you have in the US. So these are deliberate choices that are being increasingly made also by younger populations, which is great. The feeling towards the US from Europe is talking about earnings growth. I think what's happening is we're in a world where, you know, we used to be very demand driven in the last decade. And I think what's happening now, supply is the new demand, right? So all these enormous supply constraints, the need for compute, the need for data centers, etc., all the AI technology, you see there are just these US champions. And Europe is just keen to get involved and keen to deploy capital in that way. So I think Europeans are very pro-US, constructive on growth that comes out of US companies. But they don't want to neglect their own continent.
10: Annika, one final question. I want to dive back to the economic history of the London School of Economics. The model is a war ends, and there's like celebration and all that, as there should be with any ending war. And then there's a vector of disinflation, and at times outright deflation.

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1: With Janet Henry, Global Chief Economist at HSBC, and truly a wonderful student of the linkage of the United States with the continent in all of these events. Janet, you've got to rewrite your global economics overview, unfinished business, get James Pomeroy to work. How do you rewrite the HSBC mid-year review?
2: Like a lot of central banks, Tom, we have been thinking about the world with different scenarios. And for our base case scenario, I'd say we actually have a higher degree of confidence than we did just a month ago, because we've been working on the basis that the Strait would start to reopen in the course of June. We were getting nervous that that might not happen, that we would be in our bad or our uglier scenarios. So yes, we still talk about scenarios, but the news could have been a lot worse. There's still a lot that can go wrong, but at least we can look towards some kind of gradual reopening at the moment during this 60-day ceasefire, and hope that during that time some progress is made towards some kind of a deal. So there'll still be fallout from it, but yes, we're still in a scenario overlay, but a little bit more confident on
1: Paul,
2: that.
1: What's amazing about this, Paul, I think we're staggering to day 59, the first day of the 60-day ceasefire.
3: Yes.
1: And the news has changed three times.
3: It has changed three times here. I'm not sure where we are. But so, Janet, given some of the crosswinds that Tom highlights here, how are central banks reacting? We heard from our Federal Reserve and our new Federal Reserve chief this week, but it seems like they're staying put, but they might be thinking about raising rates at some point. How do you see that?
2: I think that's absolutely fair. If we go back to even January of this year or even late last year, we certainly never expected the Fed to cut again. We thought there'd be 75 basis points of easing and that would be it. The US economy is pretty robust. And obviously we've got the tax cuts already. And relative to the rest of the world, and I do talk relative, it's relative winners and relative losers. And the US, obviously, an energy exporter and absolutely at the forefront of this whole AI boom that is underway globally, so is a relative winner. And no central bank at the moment is going to give any hint that they are not prepared to take the kind of action that they might need to take. Because even in a positive environment, we haven't seen the lasting impact of it. At best, we're going to see a peak in inflation, but then get a hump for some time. They've got to keep all expectations very anchored.
1: Janet, I've got to go to these stunning elections that we've seen, a set of elections in the United Kingdom. The HSBC collapse of real GDP, 4% United Kingdom, 0.4% United Kingdom, maybe 1.4% out there in an inflation that goes from 9% down to 3% is, well, what kind of economy will the next prime minister, whether Starmer or Burnham, what kind of economy will they have?
2: Well, I think if we start the year looking back on the UK, things were finally getting to a slightly better place.
1: Yes.
2: We had a fairly robust start to the year. Without a doubt, without the spike in oil prices, we would have seen inflation below 2% as soon as April. We were certainly looking for some pretty big rate cuts in the course of this year. So unlike for the US, the outlook has changed considerably in the UK. So it's not an easy palette of choices that has faced any of our recent prime ministers in the UK, and we've had quite a few in recent years. The fiscal dynamics are not easy. Difficult political choices are going to have to be taken. And, any prime minister is going to have to get people on board with making those necessary political decisions and to restore global confidence in the outlook for the UK. But actually, we now think that the Bank of England won't actually have to raise interest rates, even if they can't tell anyone that anytime soon.
1: HSBC is such a great

0: Ask for foreign exchange. What's your euro call here? Do we have weaker euro from a 114.63?
1: Yes, actually, we do now look for a slightly weaker dollar. Obviously, since the beginning of the war, the dollar's had the upper hand. It's been moving with the oil prices. And while some of the oil exporting currencies have actually weakened a little bit, especially the likes of Norway and others, actually, the US dollar has remained pretty firm on that whole AI exceptionalism story. So we look for a broad-based, firmer dollar, and that does include a slightly weaker euro, even from these kind of levels.
0: Dr. Henry, thank you so much. Janet Henry, I have to say it. She knows they hate when I say this. The Hong Kong and Shanghai Banking Corporation.
2: Yep, there you go.
0: It's so romantic. I mean, it's like, you know, you got to say it. HSBC, thank you so much, Janet Henry. Futures, if you want to believe them, negative 14. The VIX is a solid under 17, 16.91. Maybe in oil, maybe in currency, we see it. And Paul, with this headline out of Reuters of some form of ceasefire, Hezbollah and Israel, we have oil down a dollar from that 80 level.
2: Exactly. And you know, Israel, we've heard from Israeli officials, they're not particularly happy with this memorandum of understanding, but at least as of this reporting, they're perhaps ready to move forward here.
0: Headlines out just moments ago from Israel. 11, this is the IDF spokesman. We are permitted to act to thwart threats. Again, we will act to protect the citizens of Israel. A special edition of Bloomberg Surveillance Worldwide on television, on radio, always worldwide on YouTube. This is Bloomberg Surveillance.
3: This is a Bloomberg Money Minute. Food makers are screaming, no way, amid a serious shortage of the increasingly popular protein.
4: Whey protein is a byproduct of making cheese, and that's a big part of the essential challenge right now.
3: Christina Peterson, reporter for Bloomberg News, says it's just not easy to make more, and so the whey shortage could be about to get worse.
4: You can't just make more whey protein without making more cheese, and then you would have to store it and sell all that cheese.
3: The jump in demand and price for whey comes as snack makers, restaurants, and others rush to put it into just about everything to please the appetite of those taking weight loss drugs. But Peterson says switching to milk protein concentrate or soy or pea protein is often a recipe for disaster.
4: The problem is that whenever you change ingredients, you often have to reformulate. I spoke with one company that used just a different source of whey protein, and they said it turned their pancake baking mix to sawdust.
3: Denise Pellegrini, Bloomberg Radio.
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6: $1.5 to $2 trillion government deficits certainly are stimulative, but we've also had a very strong consumer, not kind of inconsistent with the so-called K economy thesis. I call it the G economy thesis. It's really been the baby boomers that are keeping spending going because they're retiring, and they've got $89 trillion of retirement assets.
0: It's the wall of money Lawrence McDonald's talked about.
2: Yeah, that's exactly.
0: I mean, it's just there. It's just the wall of money.
6: Huge. And then, of course, there's the AI capital spending boom, and there's a lot of controversy about whether that's going to pay off or whether it's not, and it's going to it's one big bubble that's going to burst. I think it's going to pay off.
2: How do you think about AI here? I mean, it seems like a lot of folks are telling us this is bigger than anything we've seen.
6: The way I put it in perspective is AI is not a revolution. It's an evolution in the digital revolution. Okay. The digital revolution started in the mid-1960s with the IBM mainframes, and the digital revolution is all about processing as much information, data, as we possibly can, as quickly as we can, as cheaply as we can. And we've made a tremendous amount of progress going from the IBM mainframe to PCs, laptops, the cloud, and now AIs. I think Tom will like this. I view us now as having four factors of production: land, labor, capital, and data. We never really thought of data as a factor of production. And this ties into my Buzz Lightyear theory of to infinity and beyond. There will never be a shortage of data.
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8: For the Bloomberg Interactive Broker Studio, I'm Lisa Mateo. And markets, they wrapped up a busy week filled with talks of a U.S.-Iran peace deal, Federal Reserve Chair Kevin Warsh's first policy meeting, and also the early days of SpaceX as a public company. Stocks closed higher in Thursday trading. The markets closed today for the Juneteenth holiday. Futures trading, not much going on. S&P futures and Dow futures both down about a tenth of a percent. NASDAQ futures falling about two-tenths of a percent. Global stocks mostly lower. That's after that fragile U.S. peace deal. Facing pressure, negotiations delayed right now. The stock 600, little change with the FTSE in London down about a tenth of a percent. CAC in Paris down about two-tenths of a percent. Oil, Brent crude, $79 a barrel, down about half a percent. WTI crude, $76 a barrel. To currencies, the pound outperforming most other major currencies. The Bloomberg Dollar Spot Index is little changed. In company news, some early users of Anthropic's Mythos, well, they still have access despite a U.S. order that led to the total shutdown of other versions. Sources telling Bloomberg businesses, including banks and also tech firms, they're accessing Mythos Preview through Project Glasswing. Now, Anthropic uses that system to hunt for cyber vulnerabilities. Cisco Systems actually confirmed it did retain that access. For on-demand news 24 hours a day, subscribe to Bloomberg News Now. I'm Lisa Mateo. That is your Bloomberg Business. Tom, are you okay over
0: I'm
8: there?
0: Okay.
8: What's going
0: we're
8: on?
0: I'm wide on television today, so I had the girls come in. They're using Kylie, they told me.
8: Oh,
0: it's the new one. Kylie,
8: yes,
0: is
8: the new makeup line. Okay.
0: Over at Sephora there. Yeah. You do it. That'll be enough, ladies. Thank you. They get paid by the brush strokes, so you got to watch that. Sort of like tokens. We say good morning to all of you worldwide on Bloomberg Radio, on YouTube as well, on television. We thought it would be an interesting day of mid-June conversation. And Paul, we're decidedly wrong. The news flow today, extraordinary. We're fortunate to have Mr. Dowling with us.
2: Absolutely. Mark Dowling joins us. He's the CIO of RBC Blue Bay Asset Management, located over there in London, Bishopsgate, right near the Bloomberg HQ as well. Mark, talk to us about kind of how your bond market is interpreting and reacting to our new Federal Reserve Chairman and kind of what we heard this week from the Fed.
9: Well, good morning. Pleasure to be with you. So it's obviously been a very interesting week in terms of sort of the Treasury market, obviously with a profound sort of flattening of the yield curve. I think in many respects, it's interesting to observe now that we've fully priced a hike in for September and also a second hike in to March. And so this is obviously a big change to where we saw markets pricing the trajectory of rates at the beginning of the year. I think up until this point, we've tended to be ourselves more looking for rates going higher. We'd been more sceptical earlier in the year about the whole idea of rate cuts, just because the US economy looks strong to us. But now with two rate hikes priced in, I think that's looking pretty fair. But I think when it comes to the Fed, I think Kevin Warsh is going to enjoy keeping us guessing, isn't he?
2: Yeah, I think so. I think so. And I think what we've seen is a flattening of the yield curve. And the people, smart credit people like Lisa Bromwich, tell me I have to pay attention to that. What does a flattening of the U.S. Treasury curve tell you?
9: Well, I guess on the face of it, it suggests that the market believes that Warsh is going to be serious in fighting inflation, bringing inflation down. It suggests that he's not going to be scared or deterred in the idea of putting up interest rates in pursuit of that particular objective. And from that perspective, if you're quelling medium-term inflation concerns, that's obviously something that's benefiting longer-term bonds. The question on inflation here is it's easy to try and talk inflation down. It's not necessarily as easy to get inflation down without actually taking some heat out of the economy. So we'll have to see how that progresses over the course of the coming months. We'd still be a bit more given to be a bit more sort of concerned about the inflation dynamic, largely, as I say, because a lot of people have had this chat around AI bringing inflation lower. And indeed, that may be something that we see over the medium term. But certainly for us, in the short into intermediate term, while we see this big build out of AI infrastructure, this looks inflationary in our eyes.
0: Mark, I just worked off the Excel spreadsheet of HSBC with Janet Henry, and it showed me a pretty good nominal GDP for the oddities of politics and economics within the United Kingdom. At RBC Blue Bay, do you just assume there'll be a sustained global and particularly American nominal GDP to keep the party going?
9: Yeah, so, I mean, Tom, I think that the point there is when you talk about nominal GDP, obviously a good chunk of that is coming from inflation.
0: Yeah.
9: Now, in the US, obviously, we've got robust inflation, pretty strong inflation, currently sitting at 4%. But at the same time, we're blessed with growth that's looking close to 3% in terms of a real growth trajectory. So that gets you to a nominal GDP of 7. You can imagine how corporate earnings grow if the nominal GDP is doing 7. This is a reason why stocks are doing as well as they are.
0: Exactly.
9: And corporate earnings are doing as well as they are. In the UK, in Europe, it's a different story. We've got nominal GDP growth, but nearly all of that is inflation. And actually, the real growth is much, much weaker. In Europe, it's a much weaker growth story. We don't have the AI benefit. We've got energy costs that are too high. So our economies, relatively speaking, are struggling. The US is doing very well, which is why the dollar is riding high this morning. We're at the highs for the year on the dollar today.
0: You know, but Mark, I get that, but a 7%, even if it's 6% nominal, it's like we're running a banana republic nominal GDP in America. From where you are, again, looking at fixed income assets and all that, is the stock market here just a fiction of a banana republic oomph?
9: Well, I'm not sure that I'd call this a banana republic. I mean, it's real growth. I just think the one thing that you would highlight here is that if you've got this degree of nominal GDP growth, there would be some who would be arguing actually interest rates to actually bring the economy back more into balance probably need to be a lot higher than they are today. Interest rates don't just need to be 25 basis points or 50 basis points higher, but 1 or 2 percentage points higher. And I think therein is kind of the conundrum. I think that the AI dynamic is so strong in the US, you're going to see strong growth regardless. A lot of this is price insensitive. So I do think that you're going to see this protracted inflation overshoot. And it's going to be difficult for Powell to Walsh, of course. It's going to be difficult for him to do too much to really talk inflation down and restore price stability. So I think the one vulnerability for the stock market, of course, is if we do end up with the economy overheating, if inflation's more entrenched and rates need to go up more, then that clearly speaks to more of a boom-bust cycle on interest rates. And at some point, if not in 2027, maybe in 2028, then we have to start fearing an economic slowdown, maybe a recession. But that's still further out. We're not worried about that at the moment.
0: Mark, thank you so much for joining us today. Special edition here of the show. Thrilled to have you on. Mark Dowding is with RBC Blue Bay Asset Management. I think we need to summarize the news flow here and drag Lisa in as well. Lisa Mateo with us today. We thought it'd be a quiet day.
2: Yep, that's news.
0: We have just endless headlines at this moment out of the Eastern Mediterranean.
2: Yeah, I mean, I think we're just thinking about Lebanon, Israel. They're talking about a ceasefire here, which with Hezbollah, and that would be certainly good news. And that's supposed to be 4 p.m. local time over there. And that's according to Reuters. And that is a little bit of a rebound from kind of what we saw with some fighting and some concerns about this memorandum of understanding. And would it actually stick? Vice President Vance canceled or postponed a trip scheduled for today to begin negotiating.
0: But then these headlines since they canceled the trip. The Associated Press publishing moments ago, Cunningham, Gambrell, and Madani, Israel, and the Hezbollah militant group agreed Friday to renew their ceasefire after fighting postponed the talks Paul was talking about in Switzerland. This is three officials say there was no comment from Israel or Hezbollah, AP treating it as breaking news. And of course, we'll have Dan Williams with us from Bloomberg News here later along in our special edition this morning. And then in the United Kingdom, which we alluded to with a number of our first guests here, I don't know what to say other than I would suggest the tenure, the government of Mr. Starmer is under serious threat
2: it seems
0: into
2: like
0: the weekend.
2: And from his own party, Greater Manchester Mayor Andy Burnham won a decisive victory for the ruling Labour Party that delivers him a seat in Parliament and with it a pathway to challenge UK Prime Minister Keir Starmer for his job.
0: But the problem is he's the mayor of Manchester.
2: Yep.
0: And like Carney, the Prime Minister of Canada, he's in Is it Everton or Everton? I think it's Everton.
2: Everton. I think Everton.
0: He's an Everton football fan.
2: Oh, is he? Okay.
0: That's like being mayor of New York and being a Red Sox fan.
2: I don't know how that works.
0: I don't get it.
2: No. No, but they're tribal over there as for their soccer.
0: They are. They're very tribal. Winning fans, Paul, of the United Kingdom.
2: Yes.
0: This morning, Lisa Mateo with us as well, surviving her special team coverage of the Knicks parade last night. What do you have at Bloomberg this weekend? And I know you guys, you know, it's a national holiday for everybody but Gurr and Finian.
2: Yep.
0: Mateo, what do you got planned for this weekend?
10: We have a lot, but what we're looking forward to is, you know, July 4th, we're actually reporting live on the Intrepid. So we're taking the show on the road.
0: Very cool. Can I come?
10: You're more than welcome.
0: Oh, my word.
2: Intrepid.
0: This is
2: awesome.
0: Like in the Hudson River.
10: Yes. Yeah. And you know where I'll be?
2: Where we?
10: At the Nathan's Hot Dog Eating Contest.
2: Of course you will.
0: They
2: of
0: mentioned course. John Farrell last year at the Nathan's Hot Dog Contest.
2: That wasn't going to work.
0: It's huge. Bloomberg Surveillance.
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11: ABC News, I'm Chuck Siebertson. They're not simple or predictable, and now they're stalled, the U.S.-Iran talks. White House using the first two words to describe the effort. ABC's Mary Bruce.
12: The vice president was expected to be arriving in Switzerland this morning for these next round of talks, but that trip now delayed. And at the same time, Israel launching new attacks on Lebanon, making it clear they are not bound by this deal.
11: Some of President Trump's fellow Republicans are openly criticizing the initial deal, Iran already profiting by being allowed again to sell oil. Maritime data firm Kepler says Strait of Hormuz oil tanker traffic has picked up. Oil prices are lower. All of Italy is probably talking about this latest snip. Deputy Premier and Foreign Minister Antonio Tajani says he's called up his upcoming visit to the U.S., offended by President Trump saying Italian Premier Giorgia Meloni begged him to take a photo with her at this week's G7 summit. Meloni is ticked off, too. This is ABC News.
13: And I'm Monica Ricks in the Bloomberg newsroom. Here are some of the stories we're watching. Supertankers with almost 80 million barrels of oil are ready to go, but may be delayed now in the Persian Gulf as further peace talks stall between the U.S. and Iran. Many are set to head to Asia once they get the go-ahead, but maritime officials warn they still face significant safety and security risks. President Trump briefly mentioned oil and the markets at a Medal of Honor ceremony yesterday at the White House.
14: I just do want to say, though, the stock market just hit a new all-time high. The 401ks just hit a new all-time high. And oil is dropping like a rock. Other than that, it's another day in paradise.
13: Brent crude edged up a little over $80 a barrel, and the S&P added 1.1% to end the week on Wall Street. Intel shares also surged after the president mentioned the chipmaker would be working with Apple to design and produce semiconductors domestically. Here's Bloomberg's Charlie Pellett.
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13: U.S. markets are closed today for Juneteenth, but global markets are still trading this morning. The FTSE in London's down about 0.4%. The CAC in Paris is down about 0.3%. And the DAX in Germany is pretty flat right now. The Nikkei in Japan closed about 0.3% higher. The Hang Seng in Hong Kong dropped 1.6%. And China's CSI 300 added 0.2%. Senator Bernie Sanders has introduced a bill now that would give the public a 50% ownership stake in some of the largest U.S. AI companies. Bloomberg's Amy Morris has more on that from Washington.
16: The American AI Sovereign Wealth Fund Act would levy a one-time tax paid in stock rather than cash equal to half the equity of firms with at least $200 million in annual AI revenue. The shares would be held in a government-run fund worth an estimated $7 trillion with a 5% annual dividend delivering direct payments of more than $1,000 to every American. The bill has virtually no chance of passing Congress, but Sanders is expected to use it to shape a growing debate over AI, jobs, and inequality. In Washington, Amy Morris, Bloomberg Radio.
13: 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I'm Monica Ricks, and this is Bloomberg.
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8: From the Bloomberg Interactive Broker Studio, I'm Lisa Mateo. Global stocks taking a bit of a step back. This is after talks on a permanent deal between the U.S. and Tehran that were supposed to be held in Switzerland today. Well, they were delayed. Comes after Israel, Iran-backed Hezbollah militants clashed overnight in Lebanon. Now, Reuters reporting Israel and Hezbollah have agreed to a ceasefire from 4 p.m. local time. U.S. markets closed for the Juneteenth holiday. We do have futures trading, not much movement. S&P down, NASDAQ futures all down about 0.1%. The stock 600 heading over there, little change. We have the FTSE in London and the CAC in Paris both down about 0.2%. Brent crude down about 0.3%, $79 a barrel. WTI crude, $76 a barrel. Bitcoin falling for a fourth consecutive day. It's now just above 62,000. Let's head over to some company news. We'll start with Mercedes-Benz Group. They are set to discuss more costs with labor representatives. Now, those talks, they come as Mercedes faces growing pressure from U.S. tariffs, also slumping sales in China as well. Take a look at shares in Germany. They're up about 1%. And Netflix, under contract to buy a historic Los Angeles movie studio space that was seized by Goldman Sachs. Now, sources telling Bloomberg the price for Radford Studio Center, it's set to close at $400 million. Now, that's a fraction of the 2021 $1.85 billion sale price. The movie lot, though, it's been the home to a lot of popular TV series over the decades, including Seinfeld. There you go. That is your Bloomberg Business Flash. Paul and Tom.
0: Lisa, thanks so much. This is a treat. We never speak to him because, you know, it's like, talk to us. He's too busy in the United Kingdom. When he was a kid in Birmingham, James Wilcock decided he liked politics.
2: Really?
0: Like way early.
2: Okay.
0: And he's been totally steeped in the United Kingdom politics. Won some huge award, National Student Television Association. He's like 12 years old.
2: Okay.
0: Yeah, you know, the whole thing. And it's real, and it's just now carried forward to his fabulous coverage for Bloomberg News. Mr. Wilcock joins us this morning. James, I'm going to cut to the chase. Is the Prime Minister's days numbered?
20: Yeah, I mean, I wish I knew what the number were, Tom, but look, Polymarket says there's a 90% chance he's replaced by Andy Burnham by the end of this year. It's not difficult to get more clear cut than that. The reason why I say that, because as a journalist, you really shouldn't say the Prime Minister's days are numbered unless you know what you're talking about, is because Andy Burnham, the Mayor of Greater Manchester, has just won this by-election, the special election here in the UK, by such a big margin and such a surprise victory that the Prime Minister, who is very unpopular in the country, his own MPs, his own lawmakers now wonder why they're keeping him around.
2: So what has caused this challenge for Mr. Starmer? What's gone wrong?
20: It's a great question. You could answer it a number of ways, depending on your politics. You could say the economics have been very difficult. The UK's growth is flatlining. You could say that you might be personally not a fan of Starmer. He's very, very unpopular. It's been the fastest slide in the polls of any prime minister in modern UK history. Or you could say that his policies aren't right. Now, the thing about this is that Andy Burnham has an answer to all of those. He says that he would make things run like Manchester, where he comes from, which he says is the fastest growth in the UK. He's far more personally liked than Starmer. And also he's seen as bringing in this kind of new wave of left-wing Labour voices. Now, the question is has he got the gumption to actually challenge the prime minister? And are there other people in the mix? Like, it's not a done deal, but where we stand this morning, I have to say the scale of this by-election victory is massive.
0: I mean, and James, I saw it on, I think it was on Twitter. It's a wonderful detailed YouGov thing that says there's a lot of regret about Brexit. So the Conservatives are basically dead, except south of Aberdeen. The Reform Party Farage is there. There's a group to the far right of the Reform Party. I get all that. But is it just basically a nation with great regret over Brexit? Is that the backstory?
20: Not quite. I mean, it's interesting you point it out like that, because what has been fascinating about this election is we've been talking over here about the end of two-party politics. Like this idea, if you were saying that Labour and the Conservatives, the traditional two parties, are no longer the sort of main parties of UK politics anymore. There are five. There are Reform, the Greens, Liberal Democrats as well. What is interesting is those Brexit voting blocs stay the same. If you go to Makerfield and you compare, which is where this by-election was, and you compare the voting blocks then to who just voted for Labour and who just voted for Reform now, they are near identical. And all that is happening is they are reforming around different names. So although we have polls showing there is some regret about Brexit and that moods are slightly shifting, when it comes to electoral politics, the split that Brexit drove through UK society is still 10 years on, showing up in behind what parties they're backing.
2: So is there a path forward that is maybe middle of the road for the UK in general? And is there any candidate that's willing to lead down that road?
20: So this is what me and my colleagues on the UK government team are spending like the rest of the weekend trying to figure out. This is the messy bit. We know that Burnham is now an MP. To be a prime minister in the UK, you have to be an MP. So the path has now opened up for him.
0: Okay.
20: We don't know what he's going to do. We don't know how he gets rid of the prime minister, Keir Starmer. Right. So this morning, Keir Starmer has told reporters that he is staying in the job. He's going to fight. That's going to be messy. We don't know if Burnham were to win, would it be uncontested? We know that Wes Streeting, the health secretary, former health secretary here, I should say, would fight him if there were a challenge. This could all get really messy, guys. And as well as that, we don't yet know what policies that would be. We know big economic figures, Goldman's Jim O'Neill, the former Bank of England chief economist, Andy Haldane, the former Office of Budget Responsibility chair, Rob Hughes, they are all advising the Burnham team. We broke that story last night. Those are names the bond market will recognize over here.
0: Right.
20: We don't know who the chancellor would be in a Burnham government if one were to exist.
0: Before we let you go, James, as simple as I can, the knowledge base of Americans on Birmingham is they watch Peaky Blinders. I'm sorry, James, but it's that we're that uninformed. How separate is London, the beautiful people of London, like Francine Lacroix?
2: Sure.
0: How separate is London, James, from the rest of England, and particularly to Burnham's Manchester and your Birmingham?
20: So the wonderful Francine Lacroix, if we use her as an example, she is more stylish. She has higher property prices, but she has seen better wage growth for the past 20, 30 years, give or take, than any other part of the UK in London. And so whereas the constituency Andy Burnham has just won has seen almost nothing in wage growth, almost nothing in productivity growth. Big factories have closed there since the Industrial Revolution. There has been nothing. Now, Andy Burnham has talked about reversing the past 40 years of neoliberalism. That is the challenge and what has made him appeal to people in the north, to bring out some of the growth that London has seen to the rest of the UK. And in Birmingham, Birmingham voted 52-48 for Brexit. So it is a highly diverse city. It is a very young city.
0: Right.
20: But it is also a city that really struggles for growth. And it represents, in many ways, the engine that they have to get going if they want to get growth in the UK.
0: You're just a beast. I learned a lot there. James Wilcock, thank you so much. Really, really appreciate it. Driving so much of our political coverage for Bloomberg Media and for Bloomberg News as well. Two quick headlines here. It is a blur this morning. Yep. Paul and I thought we'd slide in and talk U.S. Open. Mr. Netanyahu has agreed to renew the ceasefire. This according to Axios. Israeli official says there is a ceasefire in Lebanon. That from Army Radio. Lots of different headlines. We'll keep you abreast of that this morning. Futures, if they're trading, improve minus 20 to minus 11. A better tape. Oil's the real deal. 79.68 down fractional. Oh, why are you here? You should be out at Shinnecock.
2: I should be out at Shinny. Yesterday, the story was the wind, Tom, just gusting hail wind, particularly in the earlier part of the day. Scores reflected that. No, just kind of blowing really crazy. Right. It laid down a little bit towards right at the end of the day, and we saw some low scores at the end, but it's playing tough, as everybody knew it would be. And there's a lot of big names that are there. So it's going to be a great weekend, great weather weekend.
0: Think the Knicks will show up. Can you imagine?
2: They're everywhere.
0: A couple of Knicks walk out.
2: They're everywhere. I see them all over. Yeah. They could be there. Why not?
0: To see. We'll have some updates for you across Bloomberg Radio here. And good morning to Bloomberg 1130 in New York, 99.1 FM in Washington, Nathan Hager Radio. Good morning as well here on Juneteenth. I'm putting out on Twitter and on LinkedIn a 152-page jewel on this Juneteenth. It is, for so many Americans, a new holiday. And I just can't say the public service Annette Gordon Reed did. She's a scholar of the Texas vintage, I believe. Her book on Juneteenth is a short, required, terse read of 1865 and 1866. I'll get that out on Twitter and LinkedIn. It's a special edition of Bloomberg Surveillance on radio, on YouTube, on television worldwide. Do you like my makeup?
2: Yeah, they were.
0: Kaylee Jenner did it.
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3: This is a Bloomberg Money Minute. Nido maker Schilling ramping up production lately as it tries to keep up with demand for those sold-out fidget toys. The colorful gel-filled squishies went viral starting late last year, igniting fandom on TikTok, including from Nicole Jacklin.
24: Showing you my Nido collection. Let's get into this, shall we?
3: And kids clamor for Nido Nice Cubes and other Nidos, and parents stand in line and even try to get into Nido's Massachusetts headquarters to get their hands on them. Some, like the ultra-rare Dr. Pepper Nido, sell on eBay and other sites for hundreds of dollars. As kids raised on iPhones and other screens just feel the need to reach out and touch something real, including Bloomberg reporter Courtney Donahoe's 12-year-old daughter, Sloane, who likes them.
25: While I'm like doing something that doesn't require my hands, when I'm studying or maybe watching a show.
3: Schilling also dealing with safety issues, though. After recent claims Nidos are getting too hot, company says safety is a priority. Denise Pellegrini, Bloomberg Radio.
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5: The fact that the Iranian president is involved in this, and we have not seen any backlash yet from IRGC or anyone else, meaning that the four-headed hydra from Iran that you have to get all in place at the same time to be able to move forward with an agreement, we're actually seeing some of that movement. So now as you start to see some movement in the Straits, and you're actually, I think at this point in time, it also allows for the military, as they start moving back from some of the blockade positioning that they're in, they can move into a zone defense while still being able to very quickly maneuver back if they had to. I see the next 60 days as being obviously very critical. Israel is going to pressure the U.S. as hard as it possibly can, especially when it comes to the nuclear enrichment program. President Trump originally said no escalation in enrichment, and he backed off a little bit about that in the MOA, where he's now talking about low-grade enrichment, so think 3 to 20%, which is normally used in that civilian power production perspective. And you need 90% high-grade enriched uranium for nuclear weapons, so there's a very large gap. At this point in time, Israel doesn't look at it that way. Israel looks at any type of enrichment is going to be used towards a military-grade program and therefore shouldn't even be started.
2: I guess over the next 60 days, Wayne, the U.S. and Iran will try to agree on restrictions on Tehran's nuclear program. What should expectations be here?
5: It's going to be rough, honestly. I don't know whether or not they can even do this in 60 days. I think that you may end up seeing an extension beyond that 60-day agreement if going towards that, because they are so hardline on both sides.
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2: What happened with tariffs? 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
0: Good morning, everyone. A special edition of Bloomberg Surveillance. Paul Sweeney and Tom Keen. Lisa Mateo with us as well this morning. We wanted to squeeze this in right now, an important conversation with Julian Lee, driving all of our oil coverage out of Queen Victoria Street in London, definitive in academics, and also in just figuring out the next 5 years, the next 10 years for oil. Julian, I saw in the zeitgeist today, and I've read in a little bit, on a 46-mile Panama Canal-like canal, the Arabian Canal across the United Arab Emirates, is a shortcut to go bypass the Gulf of Hormuz. After this war, will there be new canals, new pipelines, new distribution, or is it just temporary because we have a war?
12: I think there will certainly be new pipelines and bigger pipelines. Whether a canal will ever get dug, I'm not quite so sure. I'm not convinced that offers a particularly significant degree of protection from going round Hormuz. It's still going to be very close to Hormuz wherever you dig it, but it would certainly be, you know, feasible. But I have little doubt that Saudi Arabia will boost its capacity to export through the Red Sea. We know Iraq is looking at alternatives to shipping through the Persian Gulf. You know, goodness knows, it had a 3 million barrel a day pipeline to the Turkish Mediterranean coast up until sort of the early 2000s. It will certainly want to look at reviving that. Prior to that, it also had pipelines across Jordan and Syria, and it may well look at reviving those routes. The other country I think that is really going to be looking at alternatives is Kuwait. Their difficulty is they're going to have to cross either Saudi Arabia or Iraq to bypass the Persian Gulf.
2: Julian, what do we know about some of the damage to the infrastructure in that region of the world?
12: We know little bits. I mean, I think, you know, we know the big things that we've seen. We know there's been some damage to some of the UAE oil and gas fields. We know there's been damage to the Qatari liquefied natural gas processing, or some of it. We're less clear, I think, on how much, if any, damage has been sustained to facilities in Kuwait or Saudi Arabia. It looks relatively small, if there is. We also believe that the shutdowns and the scaling back of production rates in those countries was done in a very controlled manner, which means that it should be relatively straightforward to open those fields up again. Iraq says it's already boosting output from its southern fields. So, you know, there's obviously, in the fog of war, there's a lot of uncertainty. But things do seem to be moving. One of the biggest issues is going to be getting enough empty ships into the Gulf to move more oil out.
2: All right, Julian, thank you so much. Appreciate that. Julian Lee, he is an oil strategist for Bloomberg News. And looking at oil time, got a little bit lower here. I think one of the questions for a lot of people, we all see the same video of these, you know, dozens and dozens and dozens of tankers just sitting there at anchor in the strait. And the question is, when can they feel like they can safely get through this strait? And who do, it's going to be tough.
0: Some movement yesterday, but yeah. I agree with the headline. I mean, folks, we're literally looking here in New York at headlines. Like, if I look, and we have beautiful search engines. Thank you, Mr. Secunda, for the search engines that we have. But, you know, I have, here's Associated Press, urgent talks between U.S. and Iran are called off. That's a little delayed. U.S. says more than 20 vessels used Omani-Ormuz route overnight. Right. That's a headline 7 minutes ago.
2: Yeah.
0: So it's going in real time here. We'll give you those headlines here at the show opening of the next hour. It is a special edition of Bloomberg Surveillance. Good morning.
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0: Good morning, everyone. Tom Keene, Paul Sweeney, Michael Barr, Lisa Mateo, Alexis Christophorus. It's so confusing. I can't keep up. Paul.
2: I know. We're keeping up here. But I mean, we thought it'd be a nice, slow day, but news doesn't stop.
0: Alexis Christophorus was shutting down a bar last night with the Knicks.
2: I know.
0: Called up Lisa Mateo at the last minute. Thank God Lisa's here getting ready for Bloomberg this weekend. It's a special edition here on radio, on YouTube, the way you choose to listen to us. Good morning. On Bloomberg Television Worldwide, Paul and I, we had our teams in without the interns a couple days ago, and we said, yeah, let's slide in on Juneteenth, a national holiday here in America, and let's, you know, have a nice quiet day talking about the Open, catching up with Lisa. You survived the parade, right?
18: I did. It was quite an experience. The energy was amazing. I got to tell you, it was a fun time.
2: And now
18: fun
2: we're time. Sending her to the... What is it again?
18: Nathan's hot dog eating.
2: Only to the biggest events do we
0: the
2: send our
0: events,
2: A-team.
0: The A-team.
18: That's my life.
0: For those of you around the world, there's a hot dog event that is just extraordinary. It will be team coverage for Bloomberg.
2: I watched that
0: this weekend.
2: It's amazing.
0: We'll have to see.
2: It's amazing.
0: But so we thought we'd come in, folks, and seriously, the news flow is extraordinary. Wonderful conversation with James Wilcock. Out of London on these tumultuous elections and the politics of the United Kingdom. It is not out of order to say, are the days of Prime Minister Starmer limited here into the future? And then with the war and with the set of headlines, we went to bed and we awake with a whole different tone. This is within the last 12 minutes. This from the United States Navy. U.S. forces will continue to operate in the Hormuz area. U.S. CENTCOM vessels in Hormuz should have freedom of navigation. We say more than 20 vessels use the Omani-Hormuz route overnight. Axios cites U.S. official Netanyahu's complete agreement. In the last hour, a supposed truce, Reuters first at reporting this, a truce, is that the right word? Ceasefire between Hezbollah and Israel. And this, as I read the Times of London in the last 12 hours, four soldiers, including a lieutenant commander,
2: I saw that.
0: Yep. Lieutenant colonel, I stand corrected, killed of IDF, and over 10 Hezbollah types killed as well. So the news flow this morning is extraordinary. The limited futures work that we have, Paul, I have Brent crude under 80. Yep. What else do you see on the screen?
2: Yeah, I see just, you know, a lot of quiet here because I think we see the euro moving. We see the dollar continues. The DXY index stays above 100. So we'll keep an eye on that.
0: Let us sum here on a Friday from the Interactive Broker Studios, the Bloomberg Business Flash. Lisa Mateo.
8: Yeah, those mounting tensions really threatened to throw a U.S.-Iran peace deal off course. We have Switzerland's foreign ministry saying that talks have been, quote, postponed. That was following those overnight clashes in Lebanon. And Tom mentioned a lot of headlines coming out. We have Reuters reporting that Israel and Hezbollah have agreed to a ceasefire. Axios reporting that Israeli Prime Minister Benjamin Netanyahu has agreed to renew the ceasefire. Markets in the U.S. and China, they are closed for the U.S. holiday. U.S. futures are trading a tick up a little bit lower for Dow futures, down about 0.2%. Now, S&P and NASDAQ futures still down about 0.1%. Global markets mostly lower. We go to the Stock 600. Little change. The FTSE in London down about 0.2%. The CAC in Paris down about 0.2%. In Europe, Greater Manchester Mayor Andy Burnham, he won that seat in Parliament, setting to push that path for him to challenge Prime Minister Keir Starmer for his job. We go to currencies. We have the British pound. Mostly a little changed right now. It was up about a tenth of a percent, stronger by about 0.1%. Oil right now. Now, Brent crude, $79 a barrel. WTI crude, $76 a barrel, up about 0.2%. Gold headed for its third straight weekly loss. It's trading below $4,200 an ounce. Goldman Sachs actually cut its year-end global forecast by $500 an ounce, a revised target of about $4,900 an ounce for December. Over to some company news. Dutch chip equipment maker ASML Holding, they may be in violation of U.S. lead export restrictions. Commerce Secretary Howard Lutnick, he outlined some concerns to the company's senior leaders that one of its top-of-the-line machines may have made its way to China. And separately, Washington also putting up that pressure on Berlin over pharmaceutical pricing. The U.S. launched a tariff investigation into Germany over, quote, persistent underpayment for innovative pharmaceutical products. That is your Bloomberg Business Flash. Tom and Paul.
0: Lisa, thanks so much. There's some future activity this morning with dollar over 100, yen 161.31. It's completely off the radar, but you wonder what Japan's going to do. Christina Ueda is hospitalized. We note that illness. Joining us now, last time she was on Spectacular, Vanya Stavrakova joins us here from the London Business School with all sorts of other good affiliations. Behind it is prodigious mathematics from Franklin and Marshall. I want to talk, Vanya, about, as you say, a view from 60,000 feet on inflation persistence, slowing growth, geopolitics. The fact is, looking backwards, Vanya, I have a central bank regime, particularly the Fed, at a 3% range, nowhere near a supposed 2% range. Are we in an era where we're losing 2% and we're going to a higher inflation regime?
16: So thank you so much for having me, and it's lovely to join you from the London office. I do believe Kevin Warsh is laying out a completely different playbook for the Federal Reserve, which in many ways I do believe is a positive change. So we are in the beginning of a regime change that acknowledges that effectively the Fed has to regain control over inflation because it needs to be prepared for fiscal dominance regime. And I believe that his first speech that we witnessed just a couple of days ago was precisely about that. Now, the job is not going to be easy because even though he emphasizes the importance of regaining control over the broad money supply, so effectively the balance sheet of the central bank, which is front and center in his view of how central banks should conduct monetary policy. One thing that he kept mentioning during that speech is that at the moment, the fact that we have such high stock valuations is probably an important driver of the inflation that we're seeing, right? We have a K-shaped growth in the U.S. economy. So the higher the stock market is, the more demand there is by these high-income consumers that also hold the stock market. And even if you hike interest rates, to the extent that the stock market is driven by this AI boom, you might need to hike by a lot in order to put a dent in stock market valuations, which will in turn put a lot of pressure on housing markets, clearly the cost of borrowing for government. So it is a very difficult situation he finds himself in, given that getting the stock market under control is not something that is easy to do or he might be willing to do, but it's an important driver. This wealth effect is an important driver of the inflation that we see in the U.S. at the moment.
2: Professor, we know you have some political issues there. The prime minister does with the election yesterday in up in Birmingham. Talk to us about the divergence between kind of the past of economic growth in the U.S. versus the U.K. What is it, all AI, or what else is going on?
16: Well, sadly, the U.K. has been hit by a number of negative productivity growth shocks. So first of all, the global financial crisis impacted London and the U.K. much more and much more negatively than the U.S., granted that the financial sector was the main driver of growth in the United Kingdom. We never recovered from that, and you can see it from the pound, right? The pound is a very good barometer of the state of the economy, and after the pound depreciated with the onset of the global financial crisis, it never really recovered against the dollar. And the second big shock was Brexit. So essentially, the UK hasn't really had much of a growth since the global financial crisis. The US is a very different story. We have, of course, the high taxation, the high tax burden, which doesn't help with innovation, creating new job, retention of companies, startups, attracting high talent individuals. The UK is in a much more challenging position than the US in that sense.
2: So here, one of the other phenomena over the last several years has just been the decline of globalization, the onshoring, maybe the friendshoring, and some concerns that that structurally will push global inflation higher. Do you ascribe to that thought?
16: Well, what's interesting is that, yes, we have seen inflation being higher, and probably a big chunk of that inflation is because of deglobalization, if you wish. But also what's surprising is that the global economy has remained quite resilient. It is possible right. that a lot has been absorbed by firms lowering markups in sectors and industries that are essentially more competitive. But I'm not seeing the main issue with inflation around deglobalization, at least as of yet, because the de facto tariff rates are not as high yet, and hopefully will not be.
0: Vanya, I'm sure at Franklin and Marshall, you crushed your first exam on dynamic stochastic general equilibrium theory. Clarida told me that.
2: Oh, okay.
0: He said, Vanya's down at Franklin and Marshall, just killing it.
2: Yep.
0: Vanya, when you look at the mathematics of all this, is the worst Fed going to be his ex post after the fact? Is the Powell Fed? Is the bottom line is they're just going to have to wait to see what the data is, like mere mortals that put their pants on one leg at a time?
16: I mean, they will look at the data, but I think they will try to use completely a new set of tools. They will try to push unconventional monetary policy to a completely new level. I'm not talking about forward guidance, quantitative easing. This is old news at the moment. I do believe he is going to try all kinds of new instruments, and you know, it's no surprise that he favors the old regime where we had required reserve ratios that could be used to manipulate the money supply, etc. You know, he's a fan of essentially regaining control of the broad money supply. So in principle, is that useful? Yes. The more tools you have, you don't have to use a single blunt instrument. Having said that, it's not easy to achieve. So we'll have to wait and see. And it's one thing to say, I want inflation to go down to 2%. It's another thing to deliver. Right. And you would have to show some actions behind that. Impact.
0: Right. Got a dash of breaking news. Dr. Cervikova, thank you so much for joining us today from London Business School. Really appreciate it. The headlines on a national holiday in the United States are front and center, one of the busiest days of the year. Moments ago, the Iran Foreign Ministry denies Strait of Hormuz has been closed. To say it again, Iran denies the strait has been closed. This is Ismail Baghai, from Telegram. We're trying to source everything we can at Bloomberg, and we'll correct any headlines that we have to, obviously. But by the minute-by-minute move, the headlines are just, I don't know what else to say, just tick-by-tick extraordinary. I'm not sure we're getting good prices on oil. Brent, $79.85 in the vicinity there as we can. This is arguably our interview of the day. To have Leslie Vinge-Murray with us is a privilege. Her service in England for years and now in Chicago at the Council on Global Affairs. I must digress, Dr. Vinge-Murray, to see the videos, to see the celebration of former presidents in your Chicago, the opening of the Obama Library. What have you witnessed?
1: I mean, it's been extraordinary. And I have to tell you, Tom, because we, of course, have had a close relationship, known that this was coming, we actually planned our America at 250.

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1: The U.S. relationship with Israel, that didn't used to be the case. It's partly generational. Younger generations don't have the same level of support, but a lot of it is down to U.S. policy, obviously to the war in Gaza, and now it's sort of igniting again. So this is a very important thing to watch. It's a structural right. relationship almost at this point, but it is a key question.
2: Leslie, from your discussions with your colleagues over the last several days in Chicago, what's the consensus on this memorandum of understanding and, I guess, the path forward here?
1: Well, I mean, I will tell you, it's people from all over the world who have been here in Chicago talking about it. So I, talked with David Sanger extensively about the MOU. He took the phone call from President Trump not so long ago, several hours. I think the view is skepticism. I think many people feel that the United States is getting a worse deal and a much more uncertain deal than it had in the JCPOA, that original Iran deal. Everybody wants to see the strait open. There's grave economic considerations, concerns. But there is a real feeling that this is demonstrating the limits of a very powerful state, which is to say the United States, in translating its phenomenal capabilities into actual outcomes, and Iran having an upper hand. And really, there's just so much uncertainty. How much money is America going to pay? Is Iran going to try to charge a toll for ships to go through? We know that that's not clear yet. Businesses are very concerned. Insurance companies are very concerned. There's a real skepticism about whether the actual nuclear part of these talks will come to fruition. But I did hear, somebody said, in fact, on the record, so I can share it, and this was David Sanger. I said, what is your sense of President Trump? What does he actually really believe? And he said, I have to say I agree with this, that he believes that President Trump won't admit it, but understands that the United States has overreached. And that there will be the overriding drive will be not to have a return to war.
3: I got to get this in, Leslie. We're running out of time here, and I know you've got to get off to meetings with the Institute in Chicago. Vali Nasser, you gave a wonderful blurb to him. Folks, the Vali Nasser one volume on the history of Iran is extraordinary. And the key phrase, Paul, throughout all this is the phrase sacred defense. Leslie Vinger-Murray, does Iran in its disarray, with its new ascendant military, is it still just a sacred defense?
1: Look, Iran knows. Iran has strengthened. It's doubled down. It's survived. And it understands the upper hand that it now has to play. And it's got a national security calculation, as do many states. It's not, driven purely by ideology. And I think that is one of Vali Nasser's main points.
3: One final question. Are the Chicago White Sox playing better because of former President Obama or present Pope Leo?
1: I think the Pope, undoubtedly. it's a big Chicago time. So we'll root for all of them.
3: Dr. Vinger-Murray, thank you so much. Greatly appreciate it this morning in Chicago there in the huge meetings. It's really a treasure to ever slip away from those meetings. Leslie Vinger-Murray, the Chicago Council on Global Affairs. My head's spinning. I thought you promised me this would be
2: Waltz. I thought we're going to just kind of waltz through this thing. But there's stuff going on. The world moves. I think what we're learning here is just the Middle East with this memorandum of understanding out there, it is just so fluid. I'm not sure. I think both sides are trying to really get a sense of what it means and what's the next steps as it relates to 60 days getting some negotiations on the nuclear side, which a lot of folks say is going to be the really tough thing to do. And then in interim, can I sail my ship through the Strait of Hormuz? If I'm a captain, I'm not sure I have much more clarity. If I'm an insurance agent, insuring that ship, I'm not sure I have much more clarity. So here we are.
3: Here we are, commissioned in August 1943, the USS Intrepid, CVS 11. And Bloomberg this weekend will be on the Intrepid. Lisa Mateo.

0: Oh, are you like going to be on the deck?
1: David and Christina will be on the deck. I will be somewhere else. But yes, they are going to be on deck because, you know, that's when the ships come down the Hudson, and it's this whole beautiful spectacle. And it's actually an extended show. It's going until 11 a.m. So it will be a 4-hour show.
2: It's so on the deck. I mean, you're right there with all the fighter jets.
1: But it's
2: and
1: a beautiful,
2: all the airplanes.
1: Yeah,
2: it's awesome.
1: Beautiful spectacle.
0: People rave, like people like, yeah. And then you go down the West Side Highway, and there's where Lisa works out 8 days a week.
2: Yep.
0: Where you get your golf game back into the service.
2: Yep.
0: All the beautiful Tribeca women are walking their dogs over to the water and that. And then there's this ginormous aircraft carrier, folks, hung out in Hudson River.
2: And you can go into the bowels of it. And there's also a submarine anchored right next door, next to it. You go into that. Right.
1: I've been in there.
2: Very cool.
1: Oh,
2: with
1: I was
2: four
1: so
2: kids,
1: claustrophobic.
2: I've been there so many
1: times. Me too.
0: Bloomberg This Weekend, David Gura, Christina Ruffini, and Lisa Mateo at the Intrepid. Look for that. Special edition Saturday and Sunday as well. From New York City, a special edition of Bloomberg Surveillance.
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3: A growing number of brides are trying to put a spell on the weather.
5: I spent $16 on my Etsy witch, I believe, and I think it was worth every penny.
3: Catherine Michelle, among those hiring witches on Etsy to try to make sure everything is picture perfect on their wedding day.
5: That makes me feel like I've done everything I possibly can do to help the weather be on my side.
3: That's as wedding costs rise, along with the TikTok testimonials about wedding weather witches. And a growing number of brides look every which way to protect their costly wedding day.
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7: 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They paid the Etsy witch $10.
3: The Knot says weddings run an average $34,000 in the U.S., with couples in Philadelphia, Washington, D.C., Los Angeles, Boston, San Francisco, Chicago, and New York City spending much, much more, making a good weather spell for under $20 a bargain. Denise Pellegrini, Bloomberg Radio.
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10: The fact that the Iranian president is involved in this, and we have not seen any backlash yet from IRGC or anyone else, meaning that the four-headed hydra from Iran that you have to get all in place at the same time to be able to move forward with an agreement, we're actually seeing some of that movement. So now as you start to see some movement in the Straits, and you're actually, I think at this point in time, it also allows for the military, as they start moving back from some of the blockade positioning that they're in, they can move into a zone defense while still being able to very quickly maneuver back if they had to. I see the next 60 days as being obviously very critical. Israel is going to pressure the U.S. as hard as they possibly can, especially when it comes to the nuclear enrichment program. President Trump originally said no escalation in enrichment, and he backed off a little bit about that in the MOA, where he's now talking about low-grade enrichment. So think 3 to 20%, which is normally used in that civilian power production perspective. And you need 90% high-grade enriched uranium for nuclear weapons. So there's a very large gap. At this point in time, Israel doesn't look at it that way. Israel looks at any type of enrichment is going to be used towards a military-grade program and therefore shouldn't even be started.
2: I guess over the next 60 days, Wayne, the U.S. and Iran will try to agree on restrictions on Tehran's nuclear program. What should expectations be here?
10: It's going to be rough, honestly. I don't know whether or not they can even do this in 60 days. I think that you may end up seeing an extension beyond that 60-day agreement if going towards that, because they are so hardline on both sides.
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1: From the Bloomberg Interactive Broker Studio, I'm Lisa Mateo. Global stocks ended a strong week on a little bit more of a cautious tone, the focus shifting to the Iran peace deal with a delay in negotiations after fighting intensified in southern Lebanon. Now the latest headlines leading toward a possible ceasefire in Lebanon, but we will keep you updated on that. Let's go to the stock 600, down by about a tenth of a percent. The FTSE in London down 0.3%, same for the CAC in Paris. Markets in the U.S. and China closed for the holidays. We do have U.S. futures trading. Right now, not much a movement. market. S&P, Dow, and NASDAQ futures all down about a tenth of a percent. Over to oil, we have Brent crude at $79 a barrel, WTI crude $76 a barrel. Bloomberg reporting traffic through the Strait of Hormuz appears to be thinning. Meanwhile, you have Iran's Persian Gulf Strait Authority. They're saying ships that cross the waterway need its permission to pass, and those that do, well, they're going to need mandatory insurance policy. Gold headed for a third straight weekly loss, trading below $4,200 an ounce. Over to currencies, the Bloomberg Dollar Spot Index, little change with the British pound up about a tenth of a percent at 132.19 against the dollar. The Japanese yen, 161.28 against the dollar. Bitcoin falling for a fourth consecutive day right now. Actually, it's up just a tick. It just changed up about a tenth of a percent, but still above 63,000. Over to company news and sources telling Bloomberg SpaceX preparing for a potential bond offering of $20 billion or more. And that's a sign the company's fundraising campaign only just begun. And finally, Amsterdam-based tech investor Prosus expects core earnings to surge as much as 28% in the year ended March 31st. That's on the back of its growing e-commerce business, also an increase in the value of its stake in China's Tencent. Prosus is actually the Chinese company's largest shareholder. That is your Bloomberg Business Flash. Paul and Tom.
0: Lisa, thanks so much. A special edition of Bloomberg Surveillance worldwide on television, on radio, and on YouTube. Of course, Paul Sweeney and Tom Keene on this national holiday for America, Juneteenth. We are honored to bring you now a gentleman who perhaps more than any American spans Robert D. Kaplan's The Loom of Time, from Morocco over to Persia. Ambassador Puni Talwar is the former United States ambassador to Morocco and is directly involved with many negotiations with Iran. Ambassador, thank you so much for joining Bloomberg this morning.
11: It's great to be with you both.
0: Ambassador, I look at this moment at hand, and I want you to take it back to Albert Hourani and his definitive one volume on the history of the Arab people. Is the Arab world, from your Morocco to your Iran, is it blown up?
11: The Middle East has been in a period of incredible turmoil for at least a century, especially following the collapse of the Ottoman Empire. So what we're seeing today is really a continuation of this cycle that has been going on for many decades now. It's intensified, it's quiet for periods of time, but it has been largely in this period of disquiet and unrest for a long period of time. And of course, as you know, Persia is not Arab, but they have a significant influence on parts of the Arab world, especially through their ties to the Shia communities and their support under this ideological Iranian regime for non-state actors like Hamas, Hezbollah,
0: right,
11: so including non-Shia groups.
0: When you look at Iran and you take it from the span of the 79 revolution to their horrific war with Iraq, and the balance between a theocracy and maybe a middle class in Iran, where does the theocracy of Iran place right now versus the military that seems so dominant?
11: That's a great question. And that still has to shake out a little bit. Prior to this war, the Islamic Revolutionary Guard Corps, the defenders of the revolution, if you will, have had the upper hand in the Iranian decision-making process. And that has only been strengthened through this war, the campaign of assassinations, the taking out of the supreme leader, who is a theocrat, the chief theocrat, if you will, in Iran, has been replaced now by his son, who's still untested. And what we've seen is that the IRGC is in a more dominant position. So the hardliners have been strengthened through this war, and we have to see how this shakes out and whether the theocracy and the clerics will actually take more of a, not a backseat, but maybe not having as dominant a position as they once did in the past.
2: Ambassador, can you give us an assessment of the Memorandum of Understanding? What's your view?
11: Sure. I think it's not a very good deal, but I think it reflects a reality of a war that was started on faulty assumptions, the assumption that Iran was so weak following those massive protests, which killed thousands of innocent protesters, that a quick military operation could essentially either topple the government or force it to capitulate. And neither of those things happened. So a war that started on that premise actually has resulted in an Iran that is in a stronger strategic position. And this memorandum essentially will, for 60 days, reopen the Strait of Hormuz, restoring it to the way it was. After 60 days, it seems to contemplate the potential for Iran to collect fees. And if Iran is unhappy with us at any time, they can continue to regulate the flow of traffic. It's not necessarily an on-off switch. And they're getting a significant amount of upfront sanctions relief, which will undercut, I think, the leverage that the administration will want for the second phase of this deal to get into the nuclear discussions.
2: So I guess that begs the question. It seems like we're no better than we were before the war, maybe worse off if this strait is now weaponized in the future. How does the U.S. move from here?
11: That's a good question. We are worse off. I think Iran certainly has been set back in terms of its conventional military capabilities, its defense industrial base. But the United States has now lost two key pieces of leverage. The use of force is no longer credible because we've shown the limitations of that.
0: Right.
11: And Iran has withstood this powerful assault. And the oil sanctions, which were our most powerful piece of leverage on the sanctions front, those are being waived at this point. And so what we have to go back to is really the drawing board and what the administration can offer now to get to that nuclear deal that we all want to see to constrain their program. And to prevent them from getting a weapon is essentially incentives of over
0: right.
11: $300 billion in a reconstruction fund. And we have to try to rebuild our alliance structures as well, which are in bad shape in many parts of the world.
0: Ambassador, to span this from the Arab Spring in Tunisia, in Cairo, and bring it over to your Morocco, where you were our representative in Marrakesh and in all of the King's Morocco. How does this war destabilize the distant Arab world? How does this war destabilize Morocco and Mohammed VI?
11: Well, Morocco, I don't think, is fundamentally destabilized by this. Morocco is actually, this is our 250th anniversary we're going to be celebrating this year. It's actually a moment to remember that Morocco was the first country to recognize American independence. So this is an old, longstanding relationship. Morocco is an incredibly stable country. It's one of two countries in Africa that has reached investment grade status, and it's going in a great direction under a very progressive king. Now that said, they're having some influence from this. What we're seeing is that sulfur, for example, which is necessary for fertilizer exports, the biggest export earner for Morocco, those have been affected, and as a result, Morocco's fertilizer exports will be hurt this year. Moreover, Morocco's no friend of Iran. They've broken relations with them twice. They actually have no relations right now. Part of that goes back to the fact that they actually hosted the Shah after he was overthrown. And so they have no love lost. And they're probably very concerned, just like many other of our allies in the region, that Iran is apparently emerging from this in a stronger position. They want to see Iran put in a corner and not have the ability to expand its tentacles all across the region.
0: Ambassador Talmadge, thank you so much for joining us today. Paul Sweeney and Tom Keene here at Bloomberg. The former ambassador to Morocco, Puneet Talwar, with us at Tal War Global Strategies and, of course, with the Council on Foreign Relations. Paul, what an extraordinary conversation.
2: It is. I mean, he's got
0: his
2: all
0: public
2: the
0: service to the yes. nation is it literally is the span of Robert D. Kaplan's book.
2: Yeah, exactly. And his notes today, just assessing the MOU, he's not impressed. What's next? Negotiations. He does highlight the fact that the direct negotiation is a positive as opposed to indirect costs. He compares the memorandum of understanding to the JCPOA. You know, I think he kind of feels like the MOA, as we understand it now, is not up to snuff, but maybe that's subject to negotiations. We'll have to see.
0: There's no headlines in the last 10 minutes here on a quiet Friday. It has been just nuts. There's no other way to put it. It's a special edition of Bloomberg Surveillance this morning here from 9. We'll stretch into the 11 o'clock hour as well. Lisa Mateo with us, Paul Sweeney and Tom Keene on this national holiday. a political upset in the United Kingdom, headlines furious out of Israel, Iran, and the United Arab Emirates as well. Please stay with us from New York City on television, on radio, on YouTube. Bloomberg Surveillance.
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12: ABC News, I'm Chuck Sievertson. A diplomat with knowledge of the situation told ABC News Hezbollah and Israel have agreed to a ceasefire mediated by Qatar, the U.S., and Iran. But a spokesperson for the Israeli military says they have not gotten any instructions, so they're continuing operations. Israel's military struck targets throughout southern Lebanon. This is the U.N., or the U.S.-Iran talks scheduled for today in Switzerland are postponed. Price of regular gasoline lower, but still a dollar higher since the Iran war started. New problems with the reflecting pool in Washington in front of the Lincoln Memorial. After a nearly $15 million renovation touted by President Trump, the blue paint sealant on the floor is peeling, flaking off, and there's green algae. ABC's Jonathan Carl.
13: In a late-night social media post on Wednesday, the Trump administration said the water was now, quote, crystal clear. It may be eventually, but it's anything but clear now.
12: This is ABC News.
14: And I'm Monica Ricks in the Bloomberg Newsroom. Here are some of the stories we're watching. Supertankers with almost 80 million barrels of oil are ready to go, but may be delayed now in the Persian Gulf as further peace talks stall between the U.S. and Iran. Many are set to head to Asia once they get the go-ahead, but maritime officials warn they still face significant safety and security risks. President Trump briefly mentioned oil and the markets at a Medal of Honor ceremony yesterday at the White House.
15: I just do want to say, though, the stock market just hit a new all-time high. The 401ks just hit a new all-time high, and oil is dropping like a rock. Other than that, it's another day in paradise.
14: Brent crude edged up a little over $80 a barrel, and the S&P added 1.1% to end the week on Wall Street. Intel shares also surged after the president mentioned the chipmaker would be working with Apple to design and produce semiconductors domestically. Here's Bloomberg's Charlie Pellett.
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14: U.S. markets are closed today for Juneteenth, but global markets are still trading this morning. The FTSE in London's down about 0.4%. The CAC in Paris is down about 0.3%. And the DAX in Germany is pretty flat right now. The Nikkei in Japan closed about 0.3% higher. The Hang Seng in Hong Kong dropped 1.6%. And China's CSI 300 added 0.2%. Senator Bernie Sanders has introduced a bill now that would give the public a 50% ownership stake in some of the largest U.S. AI companies. Bloomberg's Amy Morris has more on that from Washington.
17: The American AI Sovereign Wealth Fund Act would levy a one-time tax paid in stock rather than cash equal to half the equity of firms with at least $200 million in annual AI revenue. The shares would be held in a government-run fund worth an estimated $7 trillion with a 5% annual dividend delivering direct payments of more than $1,000 to every American. The bill has virtually no chance of passing Congress, but Sanders is expected to use it to shape a growing debate over AI, jobs, and inequality. In Washington, Amy Morris, Bloomberg Radio.
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1: From the Bloomberg Interactive Broker Studio, I'm Lisa Mateo. Markets wrapped up a busy week filled with talks of a U.S.-Iran peace deal, Federal Reserve Chair Kevin Warsh's first policy meeting, and also the early days of SpaceX as a public company. Stocks close higher in Thursday trading. U.S. markets closed today for the Juneteenth holiday. Futures still trading. S&P futures down about a tenth of a percent. That's after the benchmark posted its best week since the end of May. Dow futures down about a tenth of a percent. Same for NASDAQ futures. Global markets under pressure. Stock 600, little change. The FTSE in London down about 0.3%. The CAC in Paris down about 0.3% as well. Over to oil. Brent crude, $79 a barrel. WTI crude, $76 a barrel. That's up about 0.3%. As far as currencies, not much movement right now. The Bloomberg Dollar Spot Index is little changed. To gold, COMEX gold lower by nearly 2%, $4,166 an ounce. Spot gold, $4,149 an ounce. Over to company news. Microsoft's Azure and Amazon Web Services, well, they face a tough EU antitrust law. That's after an initial probe into their power over the cloud. Sources telling Bloomberg the European Commission set to unveil its preliminary findings as early as next week. And they state that AWS and Azure, well, they seem to meet the requirements to face the bloc's Digital Markets Act. We shall see. And the World Cup minting big prediction winners and multi-million dollar losers. Over $5 billion traded across Polymarket and Kalshi. One of the painful losses that included a bet gone wrong on Belgium to beat Egypt. It cost one Polymarket user nearly $9 million. Oh, that is your Bloomberg Business Flash. Paul and Tom.
0: Best World Cup time I've ever had was in a Belgian bar.
2: Oh, yeah.
0: On like 3rd Avenue or 2nd Avenue.
2: Yep.
0: It was great. It was really spectacular.
1: Well, they had those stories out of Boston saying that the Scottish are taking over the bars.
0: Huge. Like,
1: it's crazy.
0: I would editorialize that no other city has the impact been so charming and wonderful as Boston.
2: Yep.
0: I'm sure other cities would disagree. We make note of the Prime Minister of Canada enthused last night as well. Let's do this. We'll talk the World Cup here in a minute. A special edition of Bloomberg Surveillance, welcoming all of you around the world, particularly in Paris, the home of BNP Paribas. We say good afternoon to you. Paul Hollingsworth with us, head of developed market economics, trying to piece it together, Markets 360 at BNP Paribas. Paul, an important question at June 30, mid-year, on the global economy of these developed economies, is the glass half full?
4: Yeah, we think it is half full. Now, this was a year where we entered the year feeling quite optimistic about the outlook. We, of course, have had to face a lot of uncertainty about the geopolitical backdrop. But when the conflict first began, I think the question we were asking ourselves is this a story of resilience derailed or resilience dented? And our argument is that it was really a story of resilience dented. We think there are some underlying supportive factors within the economy. Globally, the fiscal policy is quite stimulative in a number of economies. Financial conditions, when I look at it overall, are still fairly supportive. And you have a number of structural tailwinds to growth, things like AI investment, also things like the increase in defense and infrastructure spending that we're seeing in Germany and other European economies. And so we think it is still a story of resilience. And as you put it, glass half full.
2: So, Paul, we heard from the U.S. Federal Reserve and the new chairman this week. What did you take away from that?
4: Yeah, a few things. So early June, we switched our call to now expect three interest rate hikes from the Fed beginning in December. And that view, if you like, has been predicated on this assumption that the U.S. economy is in a strong cyclical position, that the labor market would be on a gradually tightening trend over the course of the year, and fundamentally that the current setting for monetary policy is not consistent with that outlook. We think monetary policy is slightly too accommodative. So the way that we've been framing things is that we're expecting the Fed to raise interest rates and, if you like, unwind some of the insurance cuts that were delivered during 2025 when concerns about the labor market were particularly strong. We don't think those were justified. Now, what did we take away this week? Well, I think overall, it seems as if it was relatively hawkish, and many members of the FOMC seemed to be of the mindset to increase interest rates. I think we also learned, however, that we can forget about forward guidance for a while. I think forward guidance is going down,
0: right,
4: and that in turn creates more volatility and I think more uncertainty about the potential timing that we may see the next move from the Fed.
0: It's like tariffs. When was the last time they mentioned tariffs?
2: I know.
0: The Red Sox won two games in a row. I look here, Paul, at the K-shaped economy, and I think people are ignoring, with all these distractions, we're still very K-shaped, aren't we?
4: I think that's absolutely right. And when it comes to tariffs, our view there is that we are structurally in a higher tariff environment, certainly not at the heights that we saw during the peak of the tensions. But fundamentally, that pass-through into consumer prices is incomplete. And I think what you're getting at there is that the number of people still feel that there are many pressures in the economy. And if I bring it down to the situation in the Middle East and what we're seeing with oil prices, yes, our view is that oil prices will fall a bit further once the strait reopens in earnest. But we are still going to be in a world of structurally elevated energy prices compared to where we were prior to the conflict. So there's a number of pressures here on the overall level of prices, which I think feeds into this. And this matters for the Fed because it tells us that long-term inflation expectations, particularly those of households, are probably not well anchored at the moment. There's a number of these pressures that are still there, even if headline inflation gets some respite from oil prices coming down. And that should be something that concerns the Fed.
2: Paul, you mentioned some of the investments being made by European countries into their defense, into their infrastructure. I think most people felt like, yeah, Germany, I can buy that story, maybe even Poland, but the rest of Europe, I'm skeptical. What are we actually seeing?
4: I think there's two elements here. So the first is that in Germany, the money is now flowing. So I think if we go back to last year, that was really a story of announcements. This year is really about the implementation. At the end of last year, it seemed as if the government was underspending. That is historically what has tended to happen. But so far, at least in 2026, the data seems to suggest that the government is beginning to spend. And we are seeing this filter through, for example, into the order books of defense firms, into industrial production in defense specific sectors as well. But what's important is that this is not only happening in Germany. And what I mean by that is that there are spillovers to other countries. France, if you look at the industrial production in defense sectors, that is also growing quite strongly at the moment. So there are wider spillovers there. But I think your point is that there is not, let's say, the same degree of fiscal space in some European economies compared to Germany. And that's absolutely true. And I think there's two elements that will play out here. The first is that countries will have to prioritize. So if they feel that they need to increase the defense expenditure for national security reasons, then the question will be, well, where do you cut elsewhere? And this is something that will be increasingly important as we move into budget season in the autumn of this year.
0: Fabulous brief. Thank you so much. The BNP Paribas, Paul Hollingsworth with us today, head of developed market economics. Going to have him back here as we stagger into July. Okay, Lisa, help me here. Paul, help me here. Mrs. Keene's at home, and she's expert on the dynamics between Panama and Ghana in World Cup. We've all become instant experts, haven't we?
2: Well, we try to. I think, Barstool experts, maybe, that kind of thing. But we got the USA playing today at 3 o'clock against Australia.
0: Australia.
2: That's cool.
0: Seattle.
2: Socceroos.
0: Yeah. Like, you never know where they are. Seattle.
2: Yeah.
0: Turkey, Paraguay, Santa Clara, California, Levi's Stadium.
2: Oh, that's nice.
0: Where they covered the Levi's sign. That's un-American.
2: Yep.
0: Brazil, Haiti. I think Brazil's favored there.
2: I think so.
0: And Philadelphia. Belchunas, I think, will be there.
2: Probably.
0: He's such a hitter.
2: Might be Ira as well. Ira Jersey's going to Philadelphia.
0: Yeah, I would. But the game for me, good morning, 92.9 FM Boston, and good morning across all of New England on television. Scotland and Morocco sounds really cool.
2: Yep.
0: Like, Lisa, help me here. You're the expert.
5: Yeah. Well, have you filled out your BRKT?
0: No,
5: have you filled
0: I didn't.
5: Out your bracket?
0: No, with the NCAA, I go by color. And Paul, I cheat. I ask Paul. And it's in my agreement. It's like page 4, paragraph 8. I must always have Purdue win. It's like in the agreement. Yep. I have none of that in World Cup. I'm ignorant.
2: No.
0: I didn't do a BRKT because
5: I did one.
0: Did you?
2: How's it look?
5: It's 32. Is that good or bad?
2: I don't know.
5: Nobody knows.
2: And my sleeper pick, Netherlands. They play tomorrow against
0: Sweden. Are you in BRKT Cup?
2: No.
0: But you like Netherlands, you
2: said. Yeah, I've always liked Netherlands.
0: They play tough.
2: Yeah. They have like a handful of people in the country, and they're all great soccer players. Yeah. I don't know how they do it.
0: Mrs. Keane's got to go over to England. She thought just Harry Kane delivered the goods. And, they had a couple of wonderful goals. Rashford came off the bench and did better than good. They don't play today, but I'm sorry, Scotland, Morocco, I will actually watch that.
2: Very good.
0: I think it'll be that good. Your World Cup team coverage is the worst worldwide here on Bloomberg. Where's John Farrell when we need him? Anyways, we are here on television, on radio, on YouTube as well. It's a special edition of Bloomberg Surveillance. Please stay with us. 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
3: This is a Bloomberg Money Minute. The men's fragrance frenzy is intensifying.
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3: Thanks to Overspray J, one of the top sellers of men's fragrances on TikTok, and others who encourage men to layer scents and spray themselves as many as 100 times a day. Influencer Evan Hall says most of his more than a million followers are 18 to 24-year-olds seeking innovation and with the nose for bargains at stores like TJ Maxx.
29: I'll go into TJ Maxx or something else will go into TJ Maxx, pick up a fragrance, love it, post it on Facebook.
3: The most popular sites to buy scents through TikTok shop sell knockoffs or dupes, and Hall says that's because of the quality.
29: I think it just comes down to that there's now like affordable fragrances that smell good.
3: Charm.io says these dupes just generated about $82 million in annual sales, only a fraction of what cosmetics giants sell. But all the overspraying and the scent mixing has the knockoff makers smelling increasing profits. Denise Pellegrini, Bloomberg Radio.
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30: On the latest edition of the Wall Street Week podcast, the United Kingdom has had 5 prime ministers in 8 years and may be on its way to a 6th. Bloomberg senior markets editor John Authors unpacks the effects of all this political turmoil on the country's finances and whether the politics are driving the yield on gilts or the yield on gilts are driving the politics at this point.
31: You could certainly say that at this point the bond market has become a kind of a sheet anchor or a straitjacket for whoever is in charge, but it will be more uncomfortable for a party of the left that actually has fewer hang-ups about spending taxpayers' money. But, you know, the overall position is difficult either way. The other thing that's quite interesting compared to history is that it used to be the currency market. So Harold Wilson have been forced to devalue in the pound and then going on television to say that the pound in your pocket, of course, isn't worth any less, which absolutely wasn't true. And then Labour government of the 70s being forced by a run on the pound to go to borrow from the IMF. And John Major's government basically never recovered from the Black Wednesday attack on sterling by George Soros and others. So it used to be the currency market that really inflicted pain. And now that currencies do tend to float more gradually, more easily, and now that we've had many years of being used to extremely low bond yields, that, you know, cheap money is being treated as a fact of life or a birthright almost, it's the bond market that has now taken over as the anchor, the great limitation.
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1: Good morning, everyone. Paul Sweeney, Tom Keene, a special edition of Bloomberg Radio, an eclectic set of conversations on this national holiday with a real focus on exceptional news flow out of the United Kingdom and out of the Levant as well. We just spoke to the United States ambassador to Morocco, all of his experience over to Persia, and now we will go interior into Israel. Galit Alstein joins us with Bloomberg News, working with Ethan Bronner in Tel Aviv, and she has a unique place because for years she worked at Israeli Army Radio. Galit, explain to us now the cacophony of headlines we've seen in the last 6 or 7 hours, the state of the Israeli military. Is there buffeted by these headlines of Hezbollah, Lebanon, Israel, and the United States?
2: Yeah, so there is a lot going on. Let's start, I think, with Lebanon, because a lot of eyes are on what is happening there, because that is connected to the negotiations between the U.S. and Iran. We've heard today that Iran has delayed peace talks between its representatives and U.S. representatives in Switzerland because it said Israel is not withholding the ceasefire that it should be withholding in Lebanon. So we did see a lot of fighting overnight in Lebanon. We had 18 to 20 dead casualties on the Lebanese side, and we had four soldiers, Israeli soldiers, who died. One of them, a high-ranking officer, a lieutenant colonel, who was a battalion commander. And this is an unusual death toll for a single night of fighting. So it was intense. The IDF, the Israeli military, retaliated by attacking about 80 targets, Hezbollah targets, in Lebanon, it said. And the last thing that has happened is that about 2 hours ago, we're being told, and I think Reuters were the ones to report this, that the sides have agreed on a ceasefire. So it is quiet for now, and that's as far as what is happening on the ground right. goes.
3: Galit, how was the memorandum of understanding between the U.S. and Iran, how was that received in Israel?
2: Well, there was, you know, a very negative response all across, I mean, across the political spectrum. Now, you know, the interesting thing is that government officials, Prime Minister Benjamin Netanyahu and others have been keeping kind of silent. And that is being read as them being wary of perhaps criticizing Donald Trump. But some ministers, especially far-right ministers like Itamar Ben-Gvir and Bezalel Smotrich, they have openly criticized this MOU, saying that it was a very bad agreement, that it was kind of abandoning Israel's security interests. And just last night, we saw polls here in Israel that also reflect that a big portion of the Israeli public thinks that either Trump, I think it was 71%, so over two-thirds think that right. Donald Trump, yeah, will abandon Israel's security interests. Right. Moving forward with Iran.
1: Galit, thank you so much for the brief. Really appreciate it. Working with the Ethan Bronner team in Tel Aviv for Bloomberg News, Galit Alstein in her late afternoon. Futures improve here through the day. I don't know what to make. Do I trust futures today? I'm not smart enough to know.
3: Yeah, I'm not. I'm just saying, you know, everybody's everybody's on the beach or on
1: oil,
3: the golf course.
1: Back above $80 a barrel, fractionally $80.08. So a lift there among the tension. And what I do, folks, in the great search engines that we have here on the Bloomberg Professional Service, I go NI Israel.
3: Yep.
1: And I don't see immediate headlines, but lots of summaries by news around the world. I think I have to say sirens sound in north, suspected hostile aircraft, that from the Israeli military. That was about an hour ago as well. And then I come over to NI Iran, and not much there. We have a presidential tweet, which is out in the last 8 minutes as well. The president of the United States saying Iran's military capabilities severely reduced by war. It is a special edition of Bloomberg Surveillance on television, on radio, on YouTube. 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
0: This is Bloomberg Surveillance with Tom Keene and Paul Sweeney.
1: What's the process forward to choose in AI?
3: Where is value out there in the fixed income world?
0: With Alexis Christophorus on market.
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1: Good morning, everyone. Tom King, Paul Sweeney, Lisa Mateo with us as well.
8: Yes, she is.
1: On her way to Nathan's Hot Dog Safari here, July 4th. That'll be a special edition of Bloomberg this weekend. But she's getting ready for the show. We welcome all of you across America as well. Paul and I have not really talked about what matters.
3: No.
1: And that is, I mean, you look at the Red Sox, the way they've blown up the season. I mean, to see Arnoldus Chapman come back to the Yankees? I mean, come on.
3: He still throws hard.
1: It's like Ruth, you know, just a few years ago. August 3rd is the trade deadline.
3: Yeah, and the Yankees are playing great baseball. Very good baseball. You know, they're best in
1: the... I mean, I'm thinking of the good of baseball. I mean, first of all, Chapman can't go to the Dodgers. That would be un-American.
3: They can certainly afford him.
1: Okay. Do you know that Mookie Betts is with the Dodgers longer than he was with the Red Sox?
3: Yep.
1: I'm depressed.
3: Yeah, that was a tough trade. Tough trade for you guys. I have a question for Lisa Mateo. When was the last time you ate a hot dog?
9: Maybe a couple of weeks ago. No, hot dogs are good because you put the sauerkraut on top of it, and that gives you like the greatness.
3: I would never guess that you would eat a hot dog.
9: You need the sauerkraut. That's the main key of it.
1: Whoa. We got to stop the show here. This is too...
3: I was not expecting
1: that. I mean, David Sowery can wait on this. Are you eating like a hot dog, or are you eating some chicken gluten-free piece of air from Costco?
9: No, a real beef hot dog.
3: Really?
9: Yes.
1: Okay.
9: Yes. But the sauerkraut, because you need the prebiotics. It gives you, all that good stuff.
1: The difference is singular, and when you're talking beef hot dogs with me, we're talking plural.
3: Yes.
1: We said good morning. We do a data check here, you know, help me here in the control room. Is any the
3: nothing
1: interns are all in there? They've had a little too much. Am I going to Lisa here, or am I going to David Sarmer? I think I'll go to Lisa here from the Interactive Brokers Studios, and we thank Interactive Brokers for their foundational support. We do need a Bloomberg data check. And it is a business update with Lisa Mateo.
9: You got it. Yeah. Global stocks kind of under pressure. This is Iran delayed the start of negotiations over that permanent peace deal with the U.S. After fighting intensified, southern Lebanon killed about 4 Israeli soldiers. Now a few headlines say there may be a renewed ceasefire between Israel and Hezbollah as of 4 p.m. local time. So we'll start with stock 600 down about 0.1%. The FTSE in London down 0.3% now, as well as the CAC in Paris. Markets in the U.S. and China closed for the holidays. Futures are trading not much movement. We have Dow futures down about 0.1%. Over to oil, Brent crude now $80 a barrel, up about 0.3%. WTI crude $76 a barrel. Gold, lower COMEX gold, $4,169 an ounce. That's down nearly 2%. Bitcoin ticking higher, up 0.1% at just above 63,000. In company news, Mercedes-Benz Group, they're set to discuss more cost cuts with labor representatives. The talks come. Mercedes has been facing that growing pressure from U.S. tariffs, also slumping sales in China. Their shares are up about 1% in Germany. And Netflix, under contract to buy a historic Los Angeles movie studio space that was seized by Goldman Sachs. Sources telling Bloomberg the price for Radford Studio Center close to $400 million. And that's just a fraction of the 2021 $1.85 billion sale price. The movie lot has been home to many popular TV series, including Seinfeld. That is your Bloomberg Business Flash. Paul and Tom.
1: Thanks so much, Lisa. Greatly appreciate it. One of our most fun guests. People love when David Sowery's on. And we're thrilled he could join this morning. With Ann Courtney, always comes with individual stock ideas, obscure little things that usually go from, as Mr. Gartman would say, the lower left to the upper right. David Sowery, middle B, M-I-D-D, Elgin somewhere. Elgin, I think, Illinois. Let me look again here. I can do this, Paul, off the DES screen.
3: Yeah.
1: As well, Elgin, Illinois, 8,800 employees. Why is it going to go up now after going nowhere?
10: Because people want to cook, whether it's commercial or residential, ovens,
8: mixers, pizza ovens, you name it. They make the multiple products, valuation compelling. It's been a stock we've owned on and off over the years, but own it today. It's positive as of late. And it's in that small mid-cap area where there are fewer analysts who follow it, with a market capitalization less than $10 billion for a part of the market that consumers want to spend, and they want to do it commercially or residentially on booking.
1: How charming, Paul. It has a PE under 20.
3: Yes. You see those every day. So
8: always to be of interest, yes.
3: David, one of the, I think, bigger trades out there, most popular trades out there, is long semiconductors, short software. How do you think about that?
8: I think it's been, in my career, 30 years, one of the most extremes I've seen. If you go back to 2000, Paul, and you just look at the ebb and flow of semis software. Software always more steady, semis more cyclical, usually traded at a lower valuation. It's the exact opposite today. Semi valuations are 2 to 3x what software is. But software is still generating 20 to 30% free cash flow margins. I don't know when the rubber band is going to be stretched so far in favor of the semis, which I'll own. But I want to sure be looking at software names that look more attractive today. You feel like we're probably in baseball terms. You talked about the Yankees and the Mets. Middle of the eighth inning for how far the semi software trade is extended.
3: How about this market? I mean, I hadn't thought about it this way, but in your notes, you kind of bring it front and center. 17 years without a prolonged, meaningful drawdown. That makes me nervous. How about you?
8: It does if the usual culprits of what kills a bull market, too much leverage, excessive valuations throughout the entire market, unfettered inflation and interest rates, none of those are present today. So we have to acknowledge, yes, it's been a 17-year run with compound annual growth rates of 15% or better. What it likely means is we'll settle into a more modest 6 to 7% annualized growth rate in the stock market over the next 3 years. That's still better than bonds. And I'll look for a market that's much more broader, greater participation, greater number of stocks rowing a boat than this extraordinarily narrow market that I have not seen in 30 years that we're witnessing in the last 12 months.
3: What do you make of the AI trade here, David? It's been one that's been evolving over the last 3 to 4 years. How do you think about it these days?
8: It's the microcosm of long semis, short software. I really think about it real briefly in three buckets. The hyperscalers, who I think are, Microsoft will still be a beneficiary, which falls in a hyperscaler software bucket. Direct beneficiaries, like a Broadcom or an Eaton, which is an electrical components company in Ohio. But then the third component that still has to play out is how much are hotel stocks I own, like Marriott and Wyndham,
3: yep,
8: benefiting from AI productivity, General Dynamics, Honeywell, Home Depot. You might not think of them immediately as the AI beneficiary, but they are, and productivity will improve their profit margins.
3: What are we doing in the bond market here, David? I could sit here in a two-year U.S. government bond and get paid almost 4.2%. Do I take credit risk above and beyond that?
8: But net of inflation and taxes, you're certainly less than 2%, which makes, even in my thesis of a 6% or 7% annualized stock market return where stocks beat bonds, I think you don't need to necessarily reach for speculative high yield. But if you look at the collateralized loan obligations, AA, single A, you can get yields of 7%, which look attractive in a bond market. Frankly, since pre-COVID, Feb of 2020, bond returns annualized are still roughly flat.
3: Finally here, we're taking a look at, we had a new, our first look at the new Federal Reserve Chairman this week. What was your takeaway from the statement and maybe from some of his comments?
8: I think he'll be an effective chairman. When I watched the press conference, I'd give him a solid B+. He really focused on the Fed's primary mission, which I believe is always price stability or at least 2% inflation. Maybe the market didn't quite embrace it in the near term, but I think he'll be an effective chairman. Just watch out. Usually early in their chairmanships, whether it's Greenspan, Bernanke, he will be tested. I don't know what's going to test him, but something will test his early tenure as the chair.
1: Absolutely brilliant. This seems to be always the way it is. David Sarbury, thank you so much. Congratulations on a real faith in American investment in this great bull market. On this special edition, we're bouncing here and there across the Atlantic. And we do that now moving from David Sarbury's view of mid-caps, small-caps across all of America to Marina Zavalek, Chief European Equities Strategist with Morgan Stanley. And it is just an incredible team out of London there. Marina, thank you so much for joining us this morning on Bloomberg Television, on radio, on YouTube.
10: Thanks for having me.
1: As well, I guess the nominal GDP of Europe just isn't the oomph of America. Can you be long European stocks?
10: You can, because European stocks are not... not the economy. Europe's exposure to Europe and the UK, as far as the equities exposure to Europe and the UK, has never been this low. It's been declining for decades. A lot of the European companies have been investing in the US. They've been investing in Asia and some of the growth areas. So to kind of give you a number, 40% roughly of Europe's exposure is actually to Europe. And some of that is, a lot of that is banks, which is very attractive.
3: So Marina, here in the US, the AI theme has just been the dominant theme for this market. Talk to us about how that plays out, if at all, in Europe.
10: It is the dominant theme over here as well, even though we don't have as much AI as you guys. So we calculate about 15% of the weight of the European index is exposed to the AI CapEx trade, and is doing very, very well, and is the majority of our returns year to date. But yeah, it's a problem that the AI trade is so dominant from a relative perspective, because I think when Americans look at, you know, should I spend my time looking at European stocks? They, at the moment, they're thinking, I have enough going on in the U.S.
1: Is there a change into a more Anglo-American business model? I mean, you're hugely qualified for this with your academics at Notre Dame and all the work you've done with Morgan Stanley and EM and in Europe as well. I mean, Marina, if I look at the model of Unilever, Nestle, and others trying to right-size, is Europe becoming more like America in terms of management?
10: I think we are, but it's more, we have a lot of CEO changes we've had in the last 5 years. The multinational large caps are getting bigger and bigger. I mean, as you have in the US, and these multinationals, they're not, like I was saying, they're not really, that European anymore. They're very global. So like a comment I get all the time is, we're not adopting AI as quickly as Americans are. That may be true for the mid cap. It's not true for your big multinational that dominates the index. We are adopting AI very rapidly.
3: Marina, we saw this war in Iran highlighted that the exposure of various parts of the world have to Mid East oil. And I think we all kind of learned who is exposed, who is less exposed. What is the Morgan Stanley energy call these days?
10: The Morgan Stanley call for Brent is flat 80. That was a view that's recently been changed from our oil strategist. And for us in European equity strategy, just this morning, we downgraded energy equities to neutral. We were overweight before. I think the thing that I'd highlight most notably behind that call is earnings revisions breadth for that sector have peaked. They're at highs, and they're starting, your leading indicators are showing those are coming down. And if you look at past geopolitical escalation periods, once you pass peak oil prices, energy equities just start to, in a kind of downtrend pattern, they start to underperform for many months.
1: Can you

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1: Had a 400 basis points increase in consensus because of energy. I mean, everybody thinks about Europe as being short energy and we're going to have all these downgrades. That's actually the case when oil comes down, not when it's going up, because energy is a big sector in Europe. So that's driven the upgrades. It's a big part of the earnings pie. And then I'm pretty constructive for the next quarter as well, even with energy prices softening a bit. Because we have loads of real assets. We have the banks that benefit from inflation. We do have some compute. And if you add those three things up, that's 60% of the earnings pie. Whereas the things you probably think about that are weak, like autos, you know, discretionary retail, they're very, very small in the weight of the index at these days.
2: You know, Marina, when you talk to corporates across Europe, how do they frame the technology story? I'm just, as an observer, I'm shocked that Europe has virtually no tech sector, I mean, except a handful of companies. And now we've got this another revolution in technology, which is AI. And again, I'm not seeing much activity from Europe. When you talk to corporates over there, how did they frame that discussion?
1: For the most part, Europe's much more exposed to adoption than they are to, as you mentioned, enabling the AI, although we do have exposure. We have the semi sector. We have a monopoly in the semi sector. We have cap goods, which is exposed to AI bottlenecks. We have copper in Europe. So like I said, 15% of the index is exposed. But I think the real kind of upside risk for Europe longer term is when we see more of the ROI coming through. And what I've been framing is that in Europe, we have low productivity, we have demographic problems, we have a lot of low-hanging fruit for AI productivity to drive higher margins.
3: Marina, thank you so much. Marina Zavalek with us, Morgan Stanley. She gets to work with Andrew Sheets.
2: Pretty good.
3: It's like too
2: pretty
3: much.
2: Good. Yep.
3: Thank you. Really appreciate that. Chief European Equity Strategist, Morgan Stanley, this morning. There are lots of good comments. I just saw a headline in the blur here. I mean, you know, I thought I'd slide in today. Like, I was going to go dress cash.
2: Yeah, no.
3: You know, without a bow tie. And I'm glad, you know, I just couldn't do it. Lisa, I just had to, you know, like formal. Yeah. Headline. Oil super tanker turns back on voyage out of the Persian Gulf. How do you turn around one of those puppies?
2: I don't.
3: Do they use tugboats?
2: I have no idea.
3: It's just, you know, hard to starboard.
2: Yes, exactly.
3: That's what the headline says, folks.
2: I saw an M&A trade cross the tape here. People are working out there. AbbVie close to a nearly $11 billion deal to buy Apogee Therapeutics. Again, in my next life, I'm coming back as a healthcare M&A banker. Those guys get paid every single year. There's always stuff to do there. So if you can't build it in the lab, I guess, you go buy it.
3: You got to go buy it.
2: Yeah, I mean,
3: there's no other way.
2: That's how they do it.
3: About this, very seriously here in the last 10 minutes, further Israeli defense headlines, the IDF. They say the incident ended, see a report of identification of two suspicious aerial targets. Report came from alerts a short time ago. This is in northern Israel. The incident ended with no unusual findings. Nice of them to close that loose. That gives you a sense, folks, of the cacophony we've been dealing with in the morning here in New York and, of course, in the late afternoon across Levant. It has been just a chaotic day, to say the least. Our best guess here is Brent crude was 79. It's edged up here, $80.24 on Brent crude, West Texas, 76.85. And where it'll be in a week, I just can't.
2: No. We'll see. I mean, if you talk to the commodity strategists out there, they say there's nothing. The supply and demand favors a lower price. I mean, Mike McGlone at Bloomberg Intelligence, he's talking 40s, 50s is kind of where this thing's going.
3: Well, this is the, you know, the analog I keep bringing up here is Robert T. Kaplan says. He says it's a middle war. It's like, you know, with great respect for our men and women in harm's way, it's not like a ginormous war. And so do you have the typical analog of a disinflation after the shock and the spending on war?

0: or not. And that seems to be a huge raging overlay here.
1: Yeah.
0: That Mr. Chairman Warsh has to deal with.
1: Yeah, but he was pretty clear that I think he's going to be data-driven, maybe some different type of data, some more real-time data, which a lot of critics have been calling for.
0: Got rid of the dot, at least. Major shout-out, Richard Berner, formerly with Morgan Stanley. I asked him to write a blurb. I recopied that out, I think, on Twitter or LinkedIn. Richard Berner, thank you for that note on Chairman Warsh.
2: This is a Bloomberg Money Minute. Food makers are screaming, no way, amid a serious shortage of the increasingly popular protein.
3: Whey protein is a byproduct of making cheese, and that's a big part of the essential challenge right now.
2: Christina Peterson, reporter for Bloomberg News, says it's just not easy to make more, and so the whey shortage could be about to get worse.
3: You can't just make more whey protein without making more cheese, and then you would have to store it and sell all that cheese.
2: The jump in demand and price for whey comes as snack makers, restaurants, and others rush to put it into just about everything to please the appetite of those taking weight loss drugs. But Peterson says switching to milk protein concentrate or soy or pea protein is often a recipe for disaster.
3: The problem is that whenever you change ingredients, you often have to reformulate. I spoke with one company that used just a different source of whey protein, and they said it turned their pancake baking mix to sawdust.
2: Denise Pellegrini, Bloomberg Radio.
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6: The fact that the Iranian president is involved in this, and we have not seen any backlash yet from IRGC or anyone else, meaning that the four-headed hydra from Iran that you have to get all in place at the same time to be able to move forward with an agreement, we're actually seeing some of that movement. So now as you start to see some movement in the Straits, and you're actually, I think at this point in time, it also allows for the military, as they start moving back from some of the blockade positioning that they're in, they can move into a zone defense while still being able to very quickly maneuver back if they had to. I see the next 60 days as being obviously very critical. Israel is going to pressure the U.S. as hard as they possibly can, especially when it comes to the nuclear enrichment program. President Trump originally said no escalation in enrichment, and he backed off a little bit about that in the MOA, where he's now talking about low-grade enrichment, so think 3 to 20%, which is normally used in that civilian power production perspective. And you need 90% high-grade enriched uranium for nuclear weapons, so there's a very large gap. At this point in time, Israel doesn't look at it that way. Israel looks at any type of enrichment is going to be used towards a military-grade program and therefore shouldn't even be started.
1: I guess over the next 60 days, Wayne, the U.S. and Iran will try to agree on restrictions on Tehran's nuclear program. What should expectations be here?
6: It's going to be rough, honestly. I don't know whether or not they can even do this in 60 days. I think that you may end up seeing an extension beyond that 60-day agreement if going towards that, because they are so hardline on both sides.
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7: From the Bloomberg Interactive Broker Studio, I'm Lisa Mateo. A fragile U.S.-Iran peace deal facing pressure, negotiations delayed. Global markets feeling the pressure. We have the Stock 600 down about 0.1%. FTSE in London down 0.3%. CAC in Paris now down 0.4%. Markets in the U.S. and China closed for the holidays. Futures, though, are trading. Not much movement. We have Dow futures and NASDAQ futures down about 0.1%. Over to oil, Brent crude, $80 a barrel. That's up about 0.5%. WTI crude, $76 a barrel. Gold headed for its third straight weekly loss, trading below $4,200 an ounce. Goldman Sachs cut its year-end gold forecast by $500 an ounce, a revised target of about $4,900 an ounce for December. To currencies, not much movement. The British pound up about it, strengthening by 0.1%, 132.27. The Japanese yen, 161.26 against the dollar. Bitcoin ticking lower now, just a fraction at just above 62,000. Over to company news. Paul mentioned it. Yeah, the Financial Times reporting AbbVie nearing that deal to buy Apogee. Therapeutics for almost $11 billion in cash, trying to boost their anti-inflammatory portfolio. The deal could be announced as soon as Monday. And Dutch chip equipment maker ASML Holding may be in violation of U.S.-led export restrictions. Commerce Secretary Howard Lutnick, he's expressing concerns to the company's senior leader that one of those top-of-the-line machines may have made its way into China. Separately, Washington also turning up pressure on Berlin over pharmaceutical pricing. And speaking of Washington, can I give a Bloomberg This Weekend plug?
1: Yeah, let
7: can I do it?
1: Sure.
7: Okay. Tomorrow, David Gura sitting down with Senator Raphael Warnock of Georgia. Nice. He could be talking about, you know, thoughts of a possible 2028 run, but we shall see. Stay tuned for that this weekend.
0: Was that an okay plug?
1: Yeah. She's good at it. She knows what she's doing.
0: You know, she didn't plug Nathan's Famous.
7: No.
0: In July.
1: Lisa I need a picture of Lisa eating a hot dog.
0: I don't believe it. Well, they have a whole pantheon of them. Do you really get a free hot dog at Costco when you walk in? Everybody?
1: $1.50 Hot dog
0: and
1: soda.
0: $1.50 They don't give
7: with
0: them
7: with the soda.
1: But
7: no.
1: It's been $1.50 for like 40 years, 50 years, something like that.
0: Lisa Mateo with us. A special edition of Bloomberg Surveillance. Wrapping it up with some really good conversation here over the next 30 minutes. Sparta just emailed in. Thank you, Sparta, so much for listening to us this morning. Because it's Tom, you haven't mentioned SpaceX once. So this is our SpaceX moment here is Michael Monahan with us, and he's really qualified to talk about this event of SpaceX with work at AllianceBernstein and UBS over the years. UBS is absolutely iconic Beverly Hills shop, and he's running Founders, which is a focus of ETFs. And Founders, without question, Lord Musk is the mother of all founders as well. How will he make this succeed?
8: So, as you mentioned, we're big believers in Founders, and the way he'll make it succeed, Founders bring not only the vision to see where they're going, but the execution and the grit to bring it to life. So, with SpaceX, he'll be able to build the only sovereign AI platform in the world where he has the ability to prevent censorship and prevent bottlenecks. How he's doing that, he has the only self-contained data transport layer, that's Starlink. Number two, to prevent bottlenecks in the chips, he's building out TerraFab. To prevent bottlenecks in models, he's building out his own model Grok. And finally, he has the only reusable, reliable launch platform in the world to put satellites into space where you have free energy, cooling, and the no ability for people to shut you down with NIMBY issues. So that's how we think Elon's going to execute on SpaceX and hit these lofty revenue forecasts that we see and that Morgan Stanley and Goldman have forecasted.
1: A lot of what you just said, nobody knows how he's going to do it. This is a bet on Elon. I mean, the stuff he's talking about, it's nobody even knows what he's talking about most of the time. You're buying a bet on Elon, it seems like, here, which is not a bad bet because it's been a great bet for Tesla shareholders over the years. How much of your decision as a founder-focused fund is on Elon here?
8: So that's absolutely the number one input to our model is the company founder-led? So we're absolutely betting on Elon's ability to execute. He's been executing for 20, 30 years. We think that will continue. There is a portion of this that takes reliance. You know, one of the things I like to say is, in doing our work and speaking to my counterparts who are institutional growth investors, we can see that 200 to 300 plus billion in 2030. And if you'll allow me to make a bad pun, normally we get to use a staircase to get to those revenues. Yep. In this case, we need a literal and figurative rocket ship. Yep. If you'll allow me to make two more quick additions, we do think on many of these things Elon has completed. So he's proved that he can build satellites at scale. Yep. We have 10,000 Starlink satellites. He's proved that we can do reliable launch at scale. And he's rolled out his new AI satellites, which are apparently less complicated to make than the Starlinks.
0: Right.
8: So the final piece is we've just got to get the heavy lift from Starship completed, and then I think we've de-risked a lot of the things.
0: What about AI? I had a wonderful conversation with Jim Chanos, who goes the other way, hugely skeptical about the model. And one of them is they will migrate from a sophisticated, high-margin artificial intelligence model to something much more pedestrian. Is there a risk here that they have to shift their AI story because of all the competition out there?
8: So I think that's an interesting question. And I think Jim's strengths have been someone who's good at looking at balance sheet heavy industries and looking backwards, and Elon's strength is looking forward. I think he will get Grok right. I think there's very little chance that Grok won't be one of the leading models. And I think what he did is very smart, which says, I have excess compute right now between Colossus 1 and Colossus 2. As I understand it, Colossus 1 wasn't perfectly built for foundational models. That's the learning experience, right? That's the blowing up the rocket to learn more. So they took Colossus 1, which was not optimized for foundational model training, resold that capacity to Anthropic and Google, who need inference. And so I think you take a money-losing business, and now it's going to pump out $27 billion a year in revenue at very high margins, which can now take that money and plow that into your high-margin, long-term businesses. So I would disagree with Mr. Chanos.
1: You've got two names in your fund, which absolutely makes sense to me. Strong founders, Dell and Oracle with Mr. Ellison. Dell stock's up 250% over the last year. Oracle hasn't gotten that AI tailwind yet. Talk to us about why you still hold Oracle and what maybe the Oracle call is here with, again, one of the all-time great founders in Larry Ellison.
8: So first I'll continue with your point on one of the all-time great founders. You know, Larry's kind of the original hardcore founder before this was even a concept of these hardcore founders. He's been doing it for 40 years. And I think he's shown the ability to have vision of what's going to be next. He's reinvented his company about four times over 40 years, so once a decade. And certainly he's got the execution to go do it. The reason we're so favorable is we believe they have a lead on building out the boring yet profitable AI infrastructure. And we think that, you know, looking at the numbers, I think he's got, you know, they're up to $368 billion of remaining performance obligations. So they've got a huge business and backlog to go execute against.
0: Michael, thank you so much. Michael Monahan joining us with Founders 100, a really interesting ETF looking at founders such as Mr. Musk. I want to talk here, Lisa, this is one of the glorious stories of sport. We're all focused on the New York Knicks and that. There was a hockey player who played for Erie, Pennsylvania, barely hanging on in professional hockey. And in 2023, he somehow strangled into the National Hockey League. He was barely borderline. He was one of the lowest paid players, making, you know, in the lofty salaries they make, under $1 million, which is change, I mean, within the sport. And Darren Radish ended up with Tampa Bay and had the phrase a career year. Like, he just did it. This is a defenseman for Tampa Bay. And as simple as I can make it, just had great statistics, huge shot, you know, big guy and all that. Last night, the Associated Press announces he signed a $68 million deal at $8 million plus per year.
1: For hockey?
0: With the Toronto Maple Leafs.
9: How does that happen?
0: Think of the Knicks and all the different stories and all that. There is no comeback story like that in sport. Darren Radish from Tampa Bay, he will attend the Toronto Maple Leafs at an $8.5 million a year salary. That is like the highest level.
1: I'm saying for hockey, that's a big number.
0: Yeah. In hockey, that is a big congratulations. That's just, folks, that's what it's all about. He's been almost out of hockey in 2022.
1: Good for him.
0: And 24 months later, boom, there it is. Just a great story. It's a holiday across America. Yeah. And again, Juneteenth, I put out on Twitter Professor Gordon Reed's book. She's out of Harvard. I've read it cover to cover. It's 152 pages on Juneteenth. I learned a lot about 1865, about 1866, and the advent of Juneteenth is something that has now become a national holiday. I can't say enough about that monograph. Really, really informative read on Juneteenth. Please stay with us. More conversation worldwide. 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
10: ABC News, I'm Chuck Sievertson. An Israeli official familiar with the matter tells ABC News the ceasefire with Hezbollah in Lebanon has started. No statement from the Iran-backed militants yet. A diplomat familiar told ABC News the ceasefire was mediated by Qatar, the U.S., and Iran. This as the U.S.-Iran talks scheduled for today in Switzerland are postponed. Some Republicans in Congress are openly criticizing the initial deal, Iran already profiting by being allowed again to sell oil. Remnants of Tropical Storm Arthur continue through the Gulf Coast. Alabama could get heavy rain and flash flooding. Cleanup after a tornado hit Jefferson County, Indiana.
11: Within seconds, the house was just, it was gone. It just come through so fast.
10: New problems with the reflecting pool in Washington in front of the Lincoln Memorial after about $15 million to drain, fix leaks, install filtration, paint, and seal the pool. The blue paint sealant on the floor is peeling, flaking off, green algae exploding. This is ABC News.
12: And I'm Monica Ricks in the Bloomberg Newsroom. Here are some of the stories we're watching. U.S. markets are closed today for Juneteenth, but global stocks retreated ahead of the long weekend as investors weighed prospects for a diplomatic push between the U.S. and Iran. Right now, the FTSE in London is down about a third of a percentage point. The CAC in Paris is down 0.4%. The DAX in Germany is pretty flat. The Nikkei in Japan closed about a third of a percent higher. The Hang Seng in Hong Kong dropped 1.6%. And China's CSI 300 added 0.2%. Brent crude also edged higher. It's now trading at just under $80 a barrel as Gulf Arab allies look for alternatives to get oil flowing again in the Strait of Hormuz. Julian Lee is an oil strategist for Bloomberg.
13: Saudi Arabia will boost its capacity to export through the Red Sea. We know Iraq is looking at pipelines across Jordan and Syria, and it may well look at reviving those routes. The other country I think that is really going to be looking at alternatives is Kuwait. Their difficulty is they're going to have to cross either Saudi Arabia or Iraq to bypass the Persian Gulf.
12: That's Bloomberg's Julian Lee on Bloomberg Surveillance. Supertankers with almost 80 million barrels of oil are ready to cross Hormuz at a moment's notice, but officials there warn there are still significant security risks. U.S. mortgage rates are now at their lowest in a month as easing tensions in the Middle East cool inflation concerns and provide some relief for home buyers. Freddie Mac says the average for a 30-year fixed loan dropped to 6.47% from 6.52% a week earlier. The U.S. has told Dutch chip equipment giant ASML that it's concerned one of its top-of-the-line chip-making tools may have made its way into China. The systems are used to manufacture processors for the likes of NVIDIA and Apple, but have never been allowed to be shipped to China due to U.S. export restrictions. Sources tell Bloomberg bankers for SpaceX are getting ready for a big bond sale of at least $20 billion. Here's Bloomberg's Charlie Pellett.
14: Those bankers are preparing to hold calls with investors as soon as Monday to discuss a potential bond offering, this on the heels of the company's record IPO. Meanwhile, SpaceX shares were down 3.6% Friday, but they did end their first week of trading up 37% from their IPO price. In New York, Charlie Pellett, Bloomberg Radio.
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7: the Bloomberg Interactive Broker Studio, I'm Lisa Mateo. Israel and Hezbollah have agreed to a renewed ceasefire after talks between the U.S. and Iran were postponed over intensified fighting in Lebanon. Global stocks under pressure. Stock 600 down about 0.2%. The FTSE in London now down 0.4%. The CAC in Paris down about 0.5%. Markets in the U.S., China closed for the holidays. Futures trading, not much movement, though. We have the S&P futures, Dow and NASDAQ futures all down about 0.1%. Over to oil, Brent crude, $80 a barrel, up nearly 1%. WTI crude up nearly 1%, $77 a barrel. Gold still lower. COMEX gold, $4,167 an ounce. Spot gold, $4,150 an ounce. And Bitcoin, right now steady at just above 63,000. Some company news, some early users of Anthropic's Mythos, well, they still have access despite that U.S. order that led to the total shutdown of other versions. Sources telling Bloomberg that businesses, including Cisco Systems, they're accessing Mythos preview through this thing called Project Glasswing. It's a group that it's cleared by Anthropic to use the system to look for those cyber vulnerabilities. And luxury shopping may be struggling, but not at the airport. Bloomberg reporting travelers ready to spend before boarding. They love duty-free shopping. Perfume cosmetics, they make up the biggest one. Luxury airport retailers are also offering more exclusive limited products. So if Mrs. Keene disappears and says she's going to JFK,
0: you have no idea.
7: You never know. Could be Chanel.
0: Paul, this is such a racket. Now you got me going. The gauntlet at Heathrow.
1: Yeah.
0: And it's CDG in Paris.
1: Yep.
0: It's un-American. And the thing is, just what you say, they've gone to these exclusives. It's this like teen sweet's little airport store, and you can only get it here, which is a perfect segue into Timothy Craigen. Paul, you're going to bring him in because this is your act. But folks, here we are, like, you know, they're paving the road on 59th Street. I'll get home. There's I can't make this up. Point Croisette, which is just east of Caen,
1: yeah,
0: which is near Plage du Midi. In Plague de la Boca, near where the Gulf Stream for Bloomberg Intelligence lands.
1: I know.
0: It's an annual soiree,
1: it's
0: Paul.
1: It's an annual soiree. All the big muckety-mucks on Global Madison Avenue, they go to Caen, France in June. And I think I know why. The weather's absolutely perfect. And if you want to be the center of the advertising world, you go to Caen, France in June. And that's what our friend Tim Craighead is doing. I actually did it for a couple of years. They're still talking to me about that. I can't go back to France, actually. Tim Craighead, Global Chief Content Officer for Bloomberg Intelligence, joins us here. Tim, talk to us about what goes on in Caen and kind of what you expect to learn there, because everybody who is anybody in advertising and marketing is in the south of France next week.
17: It is very true, Paul. You've been here, Matt Bloxham, our analyst who covers advertising now in your wake, is here. And everybody who's anybody in advertising and marketing, corporate communications is here. And essentially it's the Caen Lions Festival. It's 5 days. They have, it's the Oscar of advertising. They do a big award ceremony, different categories and this, that, and the other. But frankly, I think the real crux of it is all of the discussions that happen sort of on the fringe. So, you know, Bloomberg has a Bloomberg house in Caen, and there's programming all week long from the standpoint of talking about what's going on with AI to how do you deal with the fragmentation of the of brands and how do you deal with that, et cetera, et cetera. There's a good dose of sports too, because sports marketing is a big deal.
0: How has YouTube Beach changed Caen? I mean, the bottom line is it was like ad agencies. It was people like Rob Schwartz.
1: Yep.
0: I mean, Schwartz would go over a week early, hang out, then do Caen, and then stay for another week east of Nice.
1: Yes.
0: I mean, it's like a 3-week soiree. Well, how has YouTube, Tim, changed the Caen?
17: Well, so it seems like everything is progressing to more and more work. So I'm here on Friday in front of a dinner event this evening that I'm talking at, and I'm in a hotel room, not even at the pool. So that's my next 4 days, Tom.
1: So and Tom, what I learned going over there is, you know how you go to a corporate any kind of event, there's bottles of water pretty much everywhere within your reach. There, it's rosé. It's within reach, really? No matter what event you go to. And whether you're inside or outside, Tom, the rosé is always perfectly chilled.
0: Okay, but Tim, how is YouTube turning the camp world upside down, our listeners and viewers world. What is YouTube doing to your industry?
17: Well, I think that YouTube, if you think specifically about it or more broadly about video content, it's what people are consuming, and you have to be in it or you're missing a big dose of your audience. I mean, it's true across different elements of social media. It goes back to what I briefly mentioned, the whole sort of fragmentation of markets, the reduced attention span. And if you don't have the right creative working and using the right assets to hit the right target market, then you're at a severe disadvantage. And if you are taking advantage of it, then, you know, you can potentially reach new markets or go into a niche that is a big opportunity that goes along the side of your core brand. So I do think, you know, it's here to stay. It's important. You know, we all live on YouTube, and yeah, it's quite critical.
1: Hey, Tim, probably most of our listeners and viewers, when they think of Madison Avenue and advertising agencies, they probably think of Mad Men here. What is the role of ad agencies in a world where everything seems to be digital and served up and algorithms and all that kind of stuff?
17: Yeah, you know, Paul, it's an interesting thing because I think that it's sort of like software and some other businesses these days where you think, oh, well, if I'm really good at AI, I can just use AI. I have a couple of people and I can do all this stuff. Why do I need to hire a big ad agency? But I do think what we'll end up finding is that the ad agencies, just like the software companies, just like the investment research business, those who use AI and can actually drive your business with it in a much more efficient way, you're just going to be better. And so I do think that the ad agencies themselves, you think about the combination of Omnicom and Interpublic Group, that's a huge franchise with all sorts of sub brands that all hit different marketplaces, and they know their clients well. They're partners, and right. You know, I think AI can't do that.
0: Is sport the only game in town? I mean, I get the idea there's entertainment, and Paul's expert on streaming. I learn so much every day, Tim Craighead, from your team, and you know, Deborah Aitken over in London on luxury and all that. But is it the end of the day? Is it just about the New York Knicks, Liverpool, and sport worldwide?
17: No, it's about the Arsenal Gunners, Tom.
0: Oh, God. I mean, it's just killing
1: He's
0: me.
1: He's been there 10 years.
0: It's so bad. Okay, Tim, you're killing me. Tottenham is out now signing this person, that person. They're doing this whole media special. Arsenal's like radio silence because yes. They can be.
17: Yeah, I know.
0: Tim, where is sports in 12 months and 5 years, given what you see
17: in Canada? I mean, I think sports is clearly it's a big business, and brands are very keen to sign the athletes and to sign the teams. Look at the competition between Nike and Adidas going into the World Cup. You know, it's a battle royale, and you know, it's they're influencers. They personify aspiration. And companies are willing to partner with those athletes. I think it goes through cycles. Right now, it's super big, in part because you've got the Knicks in New York, you've got Arsenal in London, you've got the World Cup coming on. And so, of course, you couldn't ask for a better time in Cannes with the business of sports. But in 6 months, things will be, you know, a little quieter, just a developing, ongoing big business.
0: I was going to pick out a diner in Cannes for Tim to go to. There's no diners in Cannes.
1: No, he's got his cafes scoped out.
0: Tim Craighead, thank you so much. His leadership and the editorial quality of Bloomberg Intelligence, really worldwide, is there, and a deserved representative for Bloomberg and all of our revenue producers that make us go each and every day here just west of Nice in So where are we, Paul? I mean, I'm looking at the market like we're near 4 minutes from opening, and it's like,
1: we're not.
0: You know,
1: we're here.
0: Dollar, I got a DXY over 100. Yen, 161 is a wow statistic. Seriously, folks, I'd watch the Asia opening on Sunday. You can do that with Stephen Engel and All in Asia.
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2: This is a Bloomberg Money Minute. Nido maker Schilling ramping up production lately as it tries to keep up with demand for those sold-out fidget toys. The colorful gel-filled squishies went viral starting late last year, igniting fandom on TikTok, including from Nicole Jacqueline.
25: 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Let's get into this, shall we?
2: And kids clamor for Nido Nice Cubes and other Nidos, and parents stand in line and even try to get into Nido's Massachusetts headquarters to get their hands on them. Some, like the ultra-rare Dr. Pepper Nido, sell on eBay and other sites for hundreds of dollars. As kids raised on iPhones and other screens just feel the need to reach out and touch something real, including Bloomberg reporter Courtney Donahoe's 12-year-old daughter, Sloan, who likes them.
26: While I'm like doing something that doesn't require my hands, when I'm studying or maybe watching a show.
2: Schilling also dealing with safety issues, though. After recent claims Nidos are getting too hot, company says safety is a priority. Denise Pellegrini, Bloomberg Radio.
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27: If we go back to even January of this year or even late last year, we certainly never expected the Fed to cut again. We thought there'd be 75 basis points of easing and that would be it. The U.S. economy is pretty robust. And obviously we've got the tax cuts already. And relative to the rest of the world, and I do talk relative, it's relative winners and relative losers. And the U.S., obviously, an energy exporter and absolutely at the forefront of this whole AI boom that is underway globally, so is a relative winner. And no central bank at the moment is going to give any hint that they are not prepared to take the kind of action that they might need to take.
0: The HSBC collapse of real GDP, 4% United Kingdom, 0.4% United Kingdom, maybe 1.4% out there in an inflation that goes from 9% down to 3% is, well, what kind of economy will the next prime minister, whether Starmer or Burnham, what kind of economy will they have?
27: I think if we start the year looking back on the UK, things were finally getting to a slightly better place.
0: Yes.
27: We had a fairly robust start to the year. Without a doubt, without the spike in oil prices, we would have seen inflation below 2% as soon as April. We were certainly looking for some pretty big rate cuts in the course of this year. So unlike for the US, the outlook has changed considerably.
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0: Good morning, everyone. A special edition of Bloomberg Surveillance. Lisa Mateo, Paul Sweeney, and Tom Keene. Thank you so much for being with us. We're going to finish strong with one of our top journalists. Dan Williams is in Jerusalem and joins us now. The news flow today, extraordinary. Dan Goldner Montevalli, Alex Lonely, Gaylord Alstein, they talk about the news flow, the linkage of Iran into Israel, into the United States. All the cross-section of the headlines. I want you to focus on the tone in Jerusalem, the tone in Israel, the tone up to the northern border, the people of Israel after the battles that we've seen in the last 24 hours.
6: Hello, everyone. Thank you for having me back on. The tone is defiant. The tone is sullen. The tone is battered because this surge of violence, distrust, mutual recrimination follows a bad for Israel single incident attack in Lebanon in which a command tank of a regiment there was struck successfully by Hezbollah, killing a lieutenant colonel, killing three more soldiers. Several others were killed in other incidents in southern Lebanon. And for Israel, this has only reinforced the sense that that southern Lebanese buffer zone, that occupation zone, is necessary in order to fend off Hezbollah and keep Hezbollah from threatening Israeli civilians in the north of Israel. This is perceived very differently on the part of Iran. Iran, as you will know, as the audience will know, has tried from the outset to link its peace deal, its potential peace deal with the United States, to an end to Israel's offensive against its Hezbollah ally in Lebanon. The reason is very clear. Hezbollah is the Iranian vanguard on the Levant in Lebanon, a major asset, and something it wants to preserve to the extent possible after Hezbollah took a drubbing from Israel during the last 2.5 years of on-again, off-again fighting in Lebanon. So this puts the United States, the Trump administration, in a quandary. The MOU is a very bare-bones document that's meant to encourage further negotiating between Iran and the United States. That was meant to have begun today in Lucerne, Switzerland. However, the Iranians stayed away, saying this was in protest at Israel's conduct in Lebanon. And this has put the United States in a bind. It's publicly been very critical, perhaps unprecedentedly critical, of Israel's conduct. However, more quietly, especially to reporters and to Israelis, they say they understand the need for Israel to have a security zone in southern Lebanon and have been asking for some restraint. So the question is, are these negotiations following up on the MOU dead in the water? Are they over before they've begun? And can they progress while Israel insists, apparently with the tacit support of the United States, on staying put in Lebanon, and the Iranians insist that the Israelis must go?
1: Dan, how has this memorandum of understanding been received within Israel?
6: Well, if you ask the Vice President of the United States, J.D. Vance, there's been open criticism, including within the Israeli cabinet. He's right, although if you actually look at the full quotes, such criticism is usually couched with a word of appreciation for the United States. I think it's beyond doubt that the U.S. has always been, at least for decades past, a major asset ally of Israel. Certainly during this war, whether under the Trump administration or the Biden administration. However, there is a sense in Israel that the MOU sold out the most core demands, the achievements that the allies, Israel and the United States together, stated that they would achieve or hope to achieve in the course of this war. It wouldn't be unfair to say the Israelis are actually dumbfounded. They're perplexed at what happened here. A dramatic turnaround by this president, apparently. There's one magazine here, a weekend magazine, that showed the president the rear of his head, i.e. him having turned his back on Israel, on the viewer, and the headline said, "Friend no more."
0: Yeah. Dan, we have to leave it there. We look forward to your briefings next week as well. Dan Williams in Jerusalem, reporting with Ethan Bronner and her team across Israel into a fractious weekend, to say the least. Now, are we done, or do you are you with Scarlett Fu for the next 2 hours?
1: No. Done and dusted. Out of here.
0: Should we say thank you to Lisa Mateo?
1: Absolutely.
0: I think we should.
1: Absolutely.
2: It was fun.
1: She does it all. And you'll be back in tomorrow and Sunday.
2: Correct.
1: With your weekend show with David Gura.
2: Yes, correct. And 7 to 10 a.m. So I will finish up here, go home, take a quick nap, get up again, and start all over again. Yeah, but it's exciting.
1: For you guys to cover.
2: Yes, yeah. Yes.
0: Well, thank you for your coverage of the Knicks soiree. New York City's still recovering from that. Thank you for joining us on television, on radio, on YouTube. It's been a special edition of Bloomberg Surveillance. From New York City, for Paul Sweeney, I'm Tom Keene. Good morning.
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8: From ABC News, I'm Wayne Cabot. Israel now confirming a ceasefire with Hezbollah. But ABC News senior White House correspondent Selena Wang reports.
10: There's still a lot of questions about the ceasefire, and we still have yet to hear any public announcements from Hezbollah. And it's unclear how long the ceasefire would last, but it does come after the White House scrapped Vice President J.D. Vance's trip at the 11th hour. He was supposed to go to Switzerland for the next round of talks for this U.S.-Iran framework deal. But we're already seeing that that deal is coming up against some major challenges just shortly after it was signed.
8: Israel hit Lebanon hard before word of the ceasefire, the Lebanese Ministry of Public Health saying strikes killed 47 people. ABC's Rebecca Jarvis reports that with peace talks postponed there, watch the pump prices here.
11: Prices go up like a rocket, but they come down like a feather. And with these talks stalled now, it throws another wrench in. Prices of oil are started above $120 a barrel in the midst of this war. They are down this morning to about $77 a barrel.
8: Political shakeup in the UK. The prime minister, main rival, winning the election to lead the Labour Party and challenge his seat. It won't be easy, says ABC News chief international correspondent James Longman.
12: Keir Starmer just this morning said he is not going to stand aside because the majority that Andy Burnham got last night was so huge. The suggestion is that Keir Starmer would have just handed over power. That is not going to happen. Keir Starmer says he's going to fight, and the UK, the US's closest ally, is on track to see yet more political chaos and possibly the seventh prime minister in just 10 years.
8: ABC's Sam Champion now on a dying tropical storm.
13: Now, this threat of the flooding rain moves a little bit east. So we're talking Hattiesburg, Mobile, all the way to Enterprise. But the areas that flooded yesterday will still get some heavy rain during the day today. And the heat that's here is just going to make cleanup a mess.
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14: Travel delays in and out of the Dallas area will continue this afternoon because of showers and thunderstorms. Also looks like late day travel problems may start to develop in Houston due to showers and thunderstorms. The highs in Houston near 93, the Dallas highs 88. We'll be dealing with showers and thunderstorms diminishing around Raleigh this afternoon. Travel conditions will improve by late in the day. It's near 88 degrees. Showers and thunderstorms also depart the Charlotte area this afternoon. Temperatures will be near 87. Delays will improve. Atlanta could see a few showers and thunderstorms later this afternoon. Watch for a couple of delays, 85. Orlando, another spot we're concerned about afternoon showers and thunderstorms causing delays. It's near 95. Miami, Fort Lauderdale, partly sunny, but thunderstorms are a possibility by late in the day, so are some delays. Highs are going to be around 93. I'm Rob Carolyn, and that's your Bloomberg Travelers Forecast. Now back to the latest headlines from ABC News.
8: Markets closed today for Juneteenth. This holiday weekend, TSA agents are warning American travelers prepare for possible long lines as the summer travel season continues. ABC's Stephanie Ramos has details.
10: The TSA is warning travelers for major crowds over the Juneteenth holiday. They're asking them to prepare for those crowds, especially Sunday, June 21st, as they could see about 3 million people pass through airport security nationwide. And for comparison, that is on par with some of the busiest Thanksgiving travel days. Officials say they're staffed and ready, but are urging travelers to arrive at the airport early.
8: The South Texas highway, where a small private jet crash landed earlier this week, has been reopened. Debris from the wreckage, now moved to a hangar, may provide clues about why the plane went down.
7: Beyond physical evidence, investigators with the National Transportation Safety Board have reams of video provided by dash-mounted and security cameras.
16: We also have good information from the cockpit voice recorder, flight data recorder, and other electronic recording devices.
7: Mitchell Gallo of the NTSB says that in the next few weeks, the agency plans to issue a preliminary report on the accident that killed one person and injured five. Jim Ryan, ABC News.
8: The iPod making a comeback? eBay searches for the iPod Classic and iPod Nano are up 25%. Gen Z apparently driving that surge. There hasn't been a new iPod in 7 years. I'm Wayne Cabot, ABC News.
17: And I'm Erica Herskowitz in the Bloomberg Newsroom. Here are some of the stories we're watching. U.S. markets are closed today for Juneteenth, but global stocks retreated ahead of the long weekend as investors weighed prospects for a diplomatic push between the U.S. and Iran. The FTSE in London closed down 0.4%. The CAC in Paris lost more than 0.3%. The DAX in Germany closed flat. The Nikkei in Japan finished ahead 0.3%. The Hang Seng in Hong Kong fell nearly 1.2%. And China's CSI 300 gained 0.2%. Meanwhile, Brent crude is edging slightly higher, trading at just under $80 a barrel after prices tumbled about 8% this week, with shipping through the Strait of Hormuz starting to return to normal. Anastasia Amoroso is chief investment strategist at Partners Group USA.
18: Fortunately, we went into this largest supply outage with buffers, and whether it's the inventories that we had on hand, and we could cover 200 days worth of net imports, and so that allowed for a lot of cushion that, in my view, would have prevented us from going into recession.
17: Partners Group strategist Anastasia Amoroso. Supertankers with almost 80 million barrels of oil are in the Persian Gulf, ready to cross Hormuz if given the go-ahead. Biopharmaceutical giant AbbVie is nearing a deal to buy Massachusetts-based Apogee Therapeutics for nearly $11 billion in cash to bolster the drug giant's anti-inflammatory portfolio. The Financial Times reports the all-cash deal could be announced as soon as Monday. Sources tell Bloomberg bankers for Elon Musk's SpaceX are getting ready for a bond sale of at least $20 billion. Here's Bloomberg's Charlie Pellett.
20: Those bankers are preparing to hold calls with investors as soon as Monday to discuss a potential bond offering, this on the heels of the company's record IPO. Elon Musk's rocket, satellite, and AI conglomerate is planning to issue investment-grade U.S. dollar bonds for the first time. Meanwhile, SpaceX shares were down 3.6% Friday, but they did end their first week of trading up 37% from their IPO price. In New York, Charlie Pellett, Bloomberg Radio.
17: Movie theaters across the country were packed last night for the debut of Toy Story 5. Showbiz experts predict the latest version of the Disney Pixar franchise could break a Toy Story record, making up to $14 million in Thursday previews. 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I'm Erica Herskowitz, and this is Bloomberg.
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14: Hello, everybody, and thank you so much for joining us for this special edition of Bloomberg Daybreak. U.S. markets are closed for the Juneteenth holiday. I'm Nathan Hager. Coming up this hour, we look at the state of antitrust in America with a Paramount Skydance takeover of Warner Brothers Discovery getting final approval from the Justice Department. But is it final? We'll discuss with Jennifer Ree of Bloomberg Intelligence. Plus, the official start of summer is just days away. We'll look at what's in store for summer travel season with Nikki Eckstein and Chris Rouser of Bloomberg Pursuits. But we begin with earnings, because one of the big flyers in the tech space, Micron Technology, is set to report next week. For a look at that and more of what the tech landscape's looking like about halfway through the year, we are very pleased to welcome Mandeep Singh, Global Head of Technology Research at Bloomberg Intelligence, along with Bloomberg Intelligence Senior Tech Analyst Anurag Rana. It's great to have the both of you with us on this holiday. And I mean, you just think about the run that not just Micron,
0: but pretty much all of the memory chip stocks have had this year. It has been mind-boggling. Mandy, what are we expecting when we actually hear second quarter numbers from Micron in the coming week?
1: When it comes to Micron, they have had a phenomenal upward revision this year simply because memory demand has inflected. First, we saw that with HBM, the high bandwidth memory that was used with all the accelerator chips. Now we have seen the same with DRAM and NAND and other types of memory. And, you know, there is a lot of stockpiling going on, but for a good reason, because, you know, when you look at the large language models and the inferencing side of LLMs, there is no doubt that, you know, these models are being used for use cases like coding agents, and that has just resulted in a lot more demand for all types of memories, and that's showing up in the device upgrades, that's showing up in the new server deployments. But this is a very big secular trend, and which is why you're seeing, you know, Micron probably going to post over 200% growth, you know, this year in 2026.
0: That demand has led to huge increases, as you know, in memory chip prices and huge increases in capital expenditure forecasts by so many of these companies. I wonder when we start to see a top on both of those, Mandeep. Do you see that on the horizon?
1: The way these cycles work is, you know, as you know, memory is an oligopoly with Micron, SK Hynix, and Samsung. And these companies haven't really expanded their capacity in a big way. So when you look at the capex of the memory companies, they've been more around, you know, mid to high single digit type of capacity expansion. And the sort of demand trends that I alluded to earlier, we have seen demand grow, you know, 2x, 3x. So when there is such big, you know, supply-demand mismatch, I mean, the pricing obviously is off the charts, which is a big driver of what the top-line growth of over 200%. But we don't see that, you know, supply-demand coming into equilibrium anytime soon, simply because that capacity expansion is so muted. And until these memory companies expand their supply in a big way, or we find, you know, there is a new memory player out of China or somewhere else, it's hard to imagine, you know, what will resolve this mismatch anytime soon.
0: I want to bring you into the conversation, Anurag, because I know you cover many of the hyperscalers that are behind so much of this memory demand, as well as the software stocks that could potentially be disrupted by what we're seeing in the AI build out. What's your view on where the demand picture is headed from here?
2: So it looks like that the CapEx is going to be revised upward again, which is obviously good for all the semi names and memory, as Mandeep was talking about. But that's really the big, you know, focus right now. We came into the year with a very common trait that was everybody's long semis and short software. And that continues to be the case, although, you know, we have seen some relief over the past few weeks for software names. But, you know, the easy trait for everybody is CapEx is going up. So the hardware and the semi names should benefit because of all that's going into that realm. And we are uncertain how the software world is going to shape up, because these models are getting smarter day by day. And if that's the case, you don't need to pay so much for packaged software down the road. So that still remains the case. If you look at it, you know, Microsoft is down over 15% this year, and yet some of the other cloud vendors, such as Amazon, is up this year. So that's your dichotomy over there.
0: Well, Anurag, how do you see the software names sort of navigating the potential for disruption at this point? We haven't just heard from the hyperscalers. We've heard from the likes of Adobe and Oracle as well.
2: Yeah, I mean, each one of them has a different story that's going through it at this point. So when you look at, you know, we published a big report earlier in the year. When you look at bigger companies like SAP, we think they are a little bit better protected than maybe somebody like an Adobe, where the product or the LLMs can do some of that model generation or the image generation, as well as the as movie generation. And I think that's where a lot of the arguments is. We are not seeing a lot of fundamentals get eroded at this point, only because we are still early in the AI model race. But down the road, there is a high chance that some of them will lose business to the lower end of the market. The bigger question is whether enterprises will shift into their homegrown systems, or they still depend on, you know, the likes of Workday and Salesforce and all the other companies. At this point, we are not seeing that mass shift over because, again, as I said, it's early in the game. But I think that's the big risk for them.
0: We're speaking with Anurag Rana, senior tech analyst for Bloomberg Intelligence, along with BI's global head of tech research, Mandeep Singh, for a broad look at the tech space as we're getting, you know, closer to the second half of the year. Mandeep, of course, one of the big elephants in the room in tech right now is the arrival of SpaceX in the public market, not just a rocket company, but positioning itself as a major player in AI as well, with these dreams of data centers in orbit at some point. How do you see SpaceX affecting the overall AI race now that it's in the public market?
1: That makes it even more exciting.

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1: Reusable way, that is the part that I think technology challenge that still needs to be solved for, and I think SpaceX is best positioned to do that.
2: Of course, it is early days in terms of how SpaceX is going to perform in the market. And to your point, Anurag, about it being early days in the AI race in general, in terms of the stocks that you cover, some of those software names, is there a SpaceX impact on your coverage area?
3: Oh, no, there is no SpaceX direct impact other than, you know, the traders trying to, you know, I would say pivot more towards those kinds of names and perhaps, you know, selling some of the traditional technology names, whether it's in consulting or software. I mean, we have seen some pressure on that in the last few weeks, but, you know, by and large, there is no direct impact.
2: There are so many dynamics around the tech story as well, not just this huge amount of competition, the valuations, but, you know, there's been some level of pushback as well, not just from many consumers who are concerned about AI's impact on their job prospects or society as a whole, but some government pushback as well when it comes to Anthropic in particular. Mandeep, how do you see that potentially affecting how things go in terms of the fundamentals for these companies?
1: Yeah, look, Anthropic has had a phenomenal growth this year, year to date. Their revenue has grown, you know, 5x from where they were back in December. And, you know, it's a $47 billion revenue run rate business. So if something like this happens where a government bans, you know, the use of its models outside the country, It is a big deal, and it will have repercussions in terms of, you know, what kind of growth we can expect, especially outside the U.S. for a frontier model like Anthropic. But it's still early days. I think Anthropic being labeled a supply chain risk was always a threat. And, you know, they talked about the capabilities of this Mythos model, which they commercially released under a new name called Fable. This has capabilities that could be used for all sorts of purposes, not just for useful work, but also, you know, for cyber attacks. And I think poses a lot of risks. So from that perspective, we are still learning about the capabilities of this model. And I think like all these frontier labs may have to take a pause and really highlight the risks involved in deploying these models at scale. And that's where I think the governments will step in and make sure that sovereign element is clear and, you know, they know exactly how to regulate this. So there will be a lot more emphasis on regulation and government involvement with the deployment of these models going forward.
2: Really appreciate the perspective from both of you as we keep a closer eye on the tech space into the second half. That's Anurag Rana and Mandeep Singh covering tech for Bloomberg Intelligence. Up next, we're going to take a look at the current state of antitrust with Jennifer Ree of Bloomberg Intelligence. It's 20 minutes past the hour. I'm Nathan Hager, and this is Bloomberg.
4: And I'm Erica Herskowitz in the Bloomberg Newsroom. Here are some of the stories we're watching. Israel and Iran-backed Hezbollah have reportedly agreed to a ceasefire beginning today at 4 p.m. local time. The two sides exchanged fire overnight, causing a delay in peace talks between the U.S. and Iran, originally scheduled for today in Switzerland. Yesterday, the U.S. and Iran signed a memorandum of understanding that offers safe passage of commercial vessels through the Strait of Hormuz with no charge for 60 days. The shipping industry and regional producers have been at pains to oppose tolls ever since Iran first suggested them. Meanwhile, a growing number of senators are blasting the deal President Trump signed to end the war, including Democrat Cory Booker of New Jersey.
5: This was not only a blunder and a mistake, but it's a costly one, and perhaps the biggest presidential failure that we

0: seen in 20 years.
1: President Trump slammed those who opposed the memo of understanding on social media, calling them either jealous, bad people, or stupid. Italy's foreign minister has canceled next week's scheduled visit to the U.S. over reported comments. President Trump appeared to have mocked the country's premier, Giorgia Meloni. Trump said Meloni begged him for a joint photo at this week's Group 7 summit in France. She called that claim fully made up. It's the latest dip in the deteriorating relationship between the once close leaders and a further fracture between the U.S. and its European allies coming after signs of repair at the G7 summit this week in France. UK Prime Minister Keir Starmer says he's not resigning and plans to run against rival Andy Burnham for his job after Burnham's decisive victory for the Labour Party overnight. Bloomberg's James Wilcock weighs in on Starmer's potential ouster.
2: Although we have polls showing there is some regret about Brexit and that moods are slightly shifting, when it comes to electoral politics, the split that Brexit drove through UK society is still 10 years on, showing up in behind what parties they're backing.
1: Bloomberg's James Wilcock on Bloomberg Surveillance. Burnham is seen as a potential savior for Labour, with surveys suggesting he would shrink or even reverse Labour's deficit to reform UK if he became leader. Closer to home, acting Director of National Intelligence Bill Pulte showed up to start his new job a day early and reportedly asked for a list of employees to decide whether to fire them. That's according to CNN, which says Pulte is looking to cut hundreds of staffers. Global news 24 hours a day and whenever you want it with Bloomberg News Now. I'm Erica Herskowitz, and this is Bloomberg.
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6: The fact that the Iranian president is involved in this, and we have not seen any backlash yet from IRGC or anyone else, meaning that the four-headed hydra from Iran that you have to get all in place at the same time to be able to move forward with an agreement, we're actually seeing some of that movement. So now as you start to see some movement in the Straits, and you're actually, I think at this point in time, it also allows for the military, as they start moving back from some of the blockade positioning that they're in, they can move into a zone defense while still being able to very quickly maneuver back if they had to. I see the next 60 days as being obviously very critical. Israel is going to pressure the U.S. as hard as they possibly can, especially when it comes to the nuclear enrichment program. President Trump originally said no escalation in enrichment, and he backed off a little bit about that in the MOA, where he's now talking about low-grade enrichment, so think 3 to 20%, which is normally used in that civilian power production perspective, and you need 90% high-grade enriched uranium for nuclear weapons. So there's a very large gap. At this point in time, Israel doesn't look at it that way. Israel looks at any type of enrichment is going to be used towards a military-grade program and therefore shouldn't even be started.
7: I guess over the next 60 days, Wayne, the U.S. and Iran will try to agree on restrictions on Tehran's nuclear program. What should expectations be here?
6: It's going to be rough, honestly. I don't know whether or not they can even do this in 60 days. I think that you may end up seeing an extension beyond that 60-day agreement if going towards that, because they are so hardline on both sides.
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8: Welcome back to this special edition of Bloomberg Daybreak. U.S. markets are closed for the Juneteenth holiday. I'm Nathan Hager. The Justice Department's closed its antitrust probe into Paramount Skydance and its $110 billion purchase of Warner Brothers Discovery, but it's far from a done deal. For more, let's bring in Bloomberg Intelligence senior litigation analyst Jennifer Rhee, who set up the leading question, Jen. Why is it not a done deal?
0: All right. You'd think that that would be a big hurdle for them to cross, but yeah. It wasn't really much of a surprise, to be honest. But this deal needs approval from regulators in the UK and also in Europe before it can close. That's a term within their agreement, but also the laws of those jurisdictions say that they need to get clearance before they've closed. And so those are ongoing investigations with some important dates coming up in July and August, whereby each one will decide whether or not they'll move into an in-depth investigation of the deal or clear the deal with or without concessions.
8: So the UK and the EU, mm-hmm. what are the main hurdles that they could potentially be putting up against Paramount Skydance in that Warner Brothers acquisition?
0: So they're looking at a lot of what I think challengers or complainants in this country have looked at. The overlap in the movie theaters, it's really kind of big five going down to big four. There's some other fringe studios. But specifically, I think in Europe, the concern might be an overlap in children's television stations. Most children's television stations in both the UK and Europe are owned by American companies. And with this combination, Paramount and Warner Brothers, you bring together Cartoon Network, Nickelodeon, Nick Jr., Cartoonito, and they both have some international children's channels as well. So I suspect that there may be some concessions needed with respect to divesting some of those channels.
8: Okay. Now, I think there'd been some Bloomberg News reporting that Paramount Skydance might be willing to work with some of the regulators overseas on potentially divesting some of those children's channels. Would that be enough?
0: You know, I think it will, maybe with a few behavioral concessions like promises to license their content to other distributors, streaming distributors in those jurisdictions on fair, reasonable, and non-discriminatory terms rather than favoring their own streaming products. A few behavioral concessions, but I think that'll probably be enough to get those deals over the line. You know, when Disney acquired Fox, this is what they had to do in Europe. There was an issue there with an overlap in what they called factual channels. These were mostly channels operated by A&E. And in order to get that deal cleared, they did need to divest, I think it was something like five or six channels that were A&E stations.
8: Now, if the deal does get over the line in the UK and EU, would that be the ultimate clearance for this?
0: So not necessarily. You have the California Attorney General investigating the deal now with apparently a group of about 10 or 9 other states. The states have the right independently to enforce federal antitrust law, no matter what the Department of Justice does. So if the states determine that they think the deal could harm competition, they can still bring a lawsuit. And they keep saying, hey, this isn't over yet. We're investigating and we're not done yet. So it's possible they could still go to court to challenge the deal, even though it's been cleared by the DOJ and will likely be cleared elsewhere, too.
8: And to that point, the Justice Department has said they don't think that joining these two companies would be unfair to competition. So what are the potential arguments that the states could make?
0: Well, the first thing I'll say about this is that the Department of Justice did say that, but gave very, very little detail. They basically just said, hey, it's a competitive market, and these companies have promised the world. They've promised to invest. They've promised to maintain employment. They've promised to increase their slate of movies they produce and to maintain theatrical distribution before going to streaming. But usually that's not, those kinds of promises aren't good enough. And somebody, usually the authorities want those to be put down on paper. So it may be that the states, there are a couple options here. The states just simply want to do better than saying, here's what the company said they would do and we're okay with that. You know, they might want some kind of a settlement so the states are legally bound to those, the companies are legally bound. And again, I think there's a lot of room here. You know, antitrust and harm to markets can really be very gray and can be subjective, you know, where one assessment could show unlikely harm, another could show likely harm. Because remember, they're looking at what might happen in the future if two companies come together. What might their incentives be? What might happen in the market? So everybody's speculating. Obviously, it's not out of the realm of possibility that two different speculators could come out differently on that. And in the markets here, it's really very close. We tend to think of about a 30% combined market share as kind of being that level by which below it, you're probably not too worried, but above it, maybe you have some concern about harm. And I do have to say, in most of the overlap markets for this deal, the shares get to about that level, but don't exceed that level. So it's hard to make out kind of an initial case that this could harm competition. But in particular, I think California is concerned about labor and the labor market in those cities in the state where they're making movies and content.
8: Yeah, to have California potentially leading the charge on a challenge to this merger, it, you know, makes you think that, you know, this is kind of the home state, right? I mean, this is where Hollywood is. So what's the track record, or is there a track record for California when it comes to, you know, mounting challenges to mergers in their sort of home state industry?
0: I would say that that track record's pretty good, but it's very new. You know, it is unusual in the past for the states to go out independently. They're generally aligned with the federal antitrust enforcers. But what we have seen is a bit of a departure in the last couple years, whereby states are striking out independently in cases where they deem the Department of Justice having been too lax or not doing it their job. And they've had some success. So, for instance, Nexstar and Tegna have merged. They were cleared by the Department of Justice and Federal Communications Commission, but the state said, not so fast. We think this is a problematic deal. They went to court. They tried to get to court before the deal closed, but they didn't manage to do that. But they went to court, and they successfully obtained a preliminary injunction, stopping the companies for now from integrating until the judge can decide on a permanent block on the deal. So that's in litigation. They also had great success in a lawsuit against Live Nation for monopolization. That was a jury trial, and the Department of Justice was a plaintiff with the states there, but settled during the first week of trial. But a large group of states said, no, you know, this is a problematic deal. The settlement doesn't resolve the concerns. They went forward, they litigated the case, and they have won a liability decision. So again, a big success for them. And that's still litigating now. The remedy aspect of that is what we're looking at now.
8: We're speaking with Bloomberg Intelligence senior litigation analyst Jennifer Ree on where the Paramount Skydance Warner Brothers merger could go now that the Justice Department has approved the deal. If we do get to a point, Jen, where the states bring a lawsuit and it does come to court, what are the potential arguments that Paramount Skydance could make in their defense that, you know, combining with Warner Brothers wouldn't be a harm to competition?
0: Well, I think exactly what they've said to the Department of Justice. Now, we're promising something like 30 releases, and if we're going to release that many movies, we need to maintain both of these studios and maintain the employment, because otherwise we can't get to that volume. That we promise a certain theatrical release window in big theaters, and so it's not going to harm theaters, and it won't harm labor. And gee, in streaming, when we combine HBO Max and Discovery Plus and Paramount Plus, we're still much smaller than all the other big streamers out there, Netflix in particular. And combined, we only get to about, I think, a 15% share in the United States. And these are just simply not historically problematic figures in antitrust jurisprudence. So I think those are the kind of arguments they'll make.
8: And if it gets to that point that we do see those kinds of arguments, could we see the Justice Department looking for further commitments or even further concessions from Paramount?
0: I think not at this point, because as of June 16th, the Department of Justice cleared the deal and issued a statement saying, you know, we're done. We don't think it would harm competition. But you could see a settlement with the companies in the states whereby they make certain promises.
8: Now, time is of the essence, isn't it, for Paramount Skydance to really get this deal done to avoid ticking fees to Warner Brothers Discovery, right? So how does that affect things?
0: Right. So they have this ticking fee that'll kick in at the end of September. I mean, interestingly, the end date in their purchase agreement, it isn't until June of 2027. So they technically have time in their agreement to litigate if they have to. But what they're going to need to do if they get this clearance, these clearances from the UK and the EU, but the states go ahead and sue them, they're going to have to fight hard against a preliminary injunction. That would be a temporary or short-term block on closing the deal while a judge can decide on a more permanent solution, because that would absolutely extend well beyond that September 30th date by which the ticking fee would kick in. And I'm thinking they're probably going to want to avoid paying that. So they'll be fighting hard at that stage of the litigation, or I think trying hard to settle with the states.
8: Could that affect further the terms of the deal to try to get out from under those ticking fees as fast as they can?
0: You know, I don't think so. I think they're just going to do everything they can to fight hard and put resources into this and to be aggressive to try to prevent anything that stops them from closing before that September 30 date.
8: So how do you see this shaking out as we get closer to that? You mentioned the dispute in the UK and the EU trying to get through that as well. What's the timetable? How do you see things playing out?
0: You know, I think what the companies will do is offer up concessions in the UK and EU and get those jurisdictions to clear before going into in-depth investigations, because if either one did open an in-depth investigation, it would absolutely extend well beyond September 30. Right now, they're in what they call a phase one, whereas an in-depth would be phase two. And Europe has to make a decision about that July 7th and the UK on August 7th. But the companies can offer concessions before those dates. And I think that they will do that because then they can get these clearances before September 30 for sure. And I think that's how that'll probably play out.
8: Do you see any chance of any of these factors scrubbing the deal? I wonder if Netflix is sort of still waiting in the wings there. Is that just way out of left field?
0: You know, no, I think Netflix might still be waiting in the wings. There's been so much vocal opposition to the deal that I think many observers might think there's some chance of getting it blocked. I would say that when you really dive into the nitty-gritty, it just doesn't really raise clear-cut or slam-dunk antitrust issues that a judge can easily rule on against the companies. Netflix may be waiting in the wings, but I do say Netflix has a bigger problem than Paramount on the antitrust side because they are so big in streaming. So adding on HBO Max would probably be a problem for Netflix.
8: And in our last minute, Jen, what other antitrust cases do you potentially see coming down the pike that could pit states against the Justice Department? What's on your radar?
0: Well, you know, I'm really mostly watching the litigation that's ongoing now with respect to Nexstar and Live Nation. What I think could happen down the road, we have these really big antitrust lawsuits against Apple and against Amazon. Amazon is the FTC. Apple is the United States Department of Justice. And if they follow the patterns that have been occurring since President Trump was reelected, there's some chance those cases could settle. So my question there would be, will the states go on in those two cases, one against Apple, one against Amazon, or either one, as they did in Live Nation, if the federal antitrust enforcers decide to settle? So that's a little bit down the road, though. We're looking more into 2027 for activity in those cases. But I'm watching those.
8: All right. Well, it never stops, does it?
0: No, it doesn't.
8: Thank you for this, Jen. Again, really great having you on with us. That's Bloomberg Intelligence Senior Litigation Analyst Jennifer Rhee. And up next, we're going to look at some travel options this summer with Nikki Eckstein and Chris Rouser of Bloomberg Pursuits. It's 37 minutes past the hour. I'm Nathan Hager, and this is Bloomberg.
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9: ABC News, I'm Wayne Cabot. Israel now confirming a ceasefire in its war with Hezbollah after an attack this morning that Lebanon says killed 47 of its people.
10: We still have yet to hear any public announcements from Hezbollah, and it's unclear how long this ceasefire would last.
9: ABC Selena Wang, talks between the U.S. and Iran have been called off today because the fighting in Lebanon, now supposedly on pause. The U.S. Central Command says more than 20 vessels got through the Strait of Hormuz last night.
10: Prices of oil are started above $120 a barrel in the midst of this war. They are down this morning to about $77 a barrel.
9: But ABC's Rebecca Jarvis says it's going to take way longer for gas prices to match that drop. Regime change in the UK? Keir Starmer's days may be numbered after Andy Burnham won the election to lead the Labour Party last night and to challenge his seat. Starmer's saying he's not going to step down. State of emergency now for weather in Indiana. This is ABC News.
1: And I'm Erica Herskowitz in the Bloomberg Newsroom. Here are some of the stories we're watching. U.S. markets are closed today for Juneteenth, but global stocks retreated ahead of the long weekend as investors weighed prospects for a diplomatic push between the U.S. and Iran. The FTSE in London closed down 0.4%. The CAC in Paris lost more than 0.3%. The DAX in Germany closed flat. The Nikkei in Japan finished ahead 0.3%. The Hang Seng in Hong Kong fell nearly 1.2%. And China's CSI 300 gained 0.2%. Meanwhile, Brent crude is edging slightly higher, trading at just under $80 a barrel after prices tumbled about 8% this week, with shipping through the Strait of Hormuz starting to return to normal. Anastasia Amoroso is chief investment strategist at Partners Group USA.
11: Fortunately, we went into this largest supply outage with buffers, and whether it's the inventories that we had on hand, and we could cover 200 days worth of net imports, and so that allowed for a lot of of cushion that, in my view, would have prevented us from going into recession.
1: Partners Group strategist Anastasia Amoroso. Super tankers with almost 80 million barrels of oil are in the Persian Gulf, ready to cross Hormuz if given the go-ahead. Biopharmaceutical giant AbbVie is nearing a deal to buy Massachusetts-based Apogee Therapeutics for nearly $11 billion in cash to bolster the drug giant's anti-inflammatory portfolio. The Financial Times reports the all-cash deal could be announced as soon as Monday. Sources tell Bloomberg bankers for Elon Musk's SpaceX are getting ready for a bond sale of at least $20 billion. Here's Bloomberg's Charlie Pellett.
9: Those bankers are preparing to hold calls with investors as soon as Monday to discuss a potential bond offering, this on the heels of the company's record IPO. Elon Musk's rocket, satellite, and AI conglomerate is planning to issue investment-grade U.S. dollar bonds for the first time. Meanwhile, SpaceX shares were down 3.6% Friday, but they did end their first week of trading up 37% from their IPO price. In New York, Charlie Pellett, Bloomberg Radio.
1: Movie theaters across the country were packed last night for the debut of Toy Story 5. Showbiz experts predict the latest version of the Disney Pixar franchise could break a Toy Story record, making up to $14 million in Thursday previews. 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
31: A growing number of brides are trying to put a spell on the weather.
33: I spent $16 on my Etsy witch, I believe, and I think it was worth every penny.
31: Catherine Michelle, among those hiring witches on Etsy to try to make sure everything is picture perfect on their wedding day.
33: That makes me feel like I've done everything I possibly can do to help the weather be on my side.
31: That's as wedding costs rise, along with the TikTok testimonials about wedding weather witches. And a growing number of brides look every which way to protect their costly wedding day.
34: Perfect weather for the entire weekend.
35: The sun came out just before the ceremony. They paid the Etsy witch $10.
31: The Knot says weddings run an average $34,000 in the U.S., with couples in Philadelphia, Washington, D.C., Los Angeles, Boston, San Francisco, Chicago, and New York City spending much, much more, making a good weather spell for under $20 a bargain. Denise Pellegrini, Bloomberg Radio.
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36: On the latest edition of the Wall Street Week podcast, the United Kingdom has had five prime ministers in 8 years and may be on its way to a sixth. Bloomberg senior markets editor John Authors unpacks the effects of all this political turmoil on the country's finances and whether the politics are driving the yield on gilts or the yield on gilts are driving the politics at this point.
37: You could certainly say that at this point, the
0: the bond market has become a kind of a sheet anchor or a straitjacket for whoever is in charge, but it will be more uncomfortable for a party of the left that actually has fewer hang-ups about spending taxpayers' money. But you know, the overall position is difficult either way. The other thing that's quite interesting compared to history is that it used to be the currency market. So Harold Wilson being forced to devalue in the pound and then going on television to say that the pound in your pocket, of course, isn't worth any less, which absolutely wasn't true. And then Labour government of the 70s being forced by a run on the pound to go to borrow from the IMF. And John Major's government basically never recovered from the Black Wednesday attack on sterling by George Soros and others. So it used to be the currency market that really inflicted pain. And now that currencies do tend to float more gradually, more easily, and now that we've had many years of being used to extremely low bond yields, that cheap money is being treated as a fact of life or a birthright almost, it's the bond market that has now taken over as the anchor, the great limitation.
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1: Thank you so much for joining us for this special edition of Bloomberg Daybreak. U.S. markets are closed for the Juneteenth holiday. I'm Nathan Hager, and we are just days away from the official start of summer, so we thought this would be a good time to think about travel. Many of us are getting ready to head out for vacations if we haven't already, but this year is different than most. The war in the Middle East has driven up gas, oil, and jet fuel prices. For more, we're pleased to welcome from Bloomberg Pursuits, Nikki Eckstein and Chris Rouser. Great to have the both of you with us while we think about travel, because, a lot of the airlines, even as the war has been underway, were predicting this summer was going to be busy. Nikki, is that what we're seeing play out right now?
2: People are not really willing to cut back on travel. This summer, there's data showing that 66% of people are still spending more on their trips, even if 43% of them are using their savings in order to do that. So definitely people are still very much hitting the road, near, far, and everything in between.
1: Is it just the road, or are we expecting, Chris, that the airports are going to be packed no matter what time of the summer this is?
3: The airports are going to be chaotic. And yes, we expect that airports are going to be packed. People are going to be flying. And, people are putting a lot of trips on credit cards. People are building in extra time to be in airports. The dwell time in airports has gone up over the past few years, and people know that there might be chaos. So they show up early. They do some shopping, they eat at some restaurants, and they give themselves more wiggle room.
1: So let's talk about, you mentioned how people are paying for travel with credit cards more this year. Nikki, is there still a big need for travel points? Are people sort of dipping into those credit cards to get their trips off the ground here?
2: Oh, absolutely. So the use of rewards to pay for your travel is up 820% this summer.
1: Wow.
2: Which is a wild figure. I mean, we always have known that people love to use points and miles in order to get what they call free trips. Whether it's really free or not, you and I can just, we can debate that. But but there's also a lot more tools out there to help you make better use of your points and miles. There's a lot more services that are popping up to make sure that if you book, for instance, a flight on points and that cost of the flight goes down in some kind of weird miracle, you can get automatically rebooked, make sure that you're not leaving miles on the table. The same is true for hotels. So I think people are getting very wise to those tools and trying to be very smart about how they use this currency that is more valuable than ever this summer. I would say if that's something that you want to do, there's a website called Gondola for hotels. It automatically rebooks you when your price drops, if that should happen. And there's a couple also for points and miles when you're booking flights. We've got a whole list of these, but point.me and seats.aero are the two that really stand out.
1: Well, I can't think of how many times I've been in coach and, heard from the flight attendant passing around the credit card application for their loyalty credit card and the points you can get. Chris, do those kind of offers still make sense these days?
3: Yeah, I mean, people, you know, the airlines are basically miles and rewards companies. That's where they make all their money, and their strategy is oriented towards that. But something that we learned from Brian Kelly, the points guy, is actually that the best rewards come from getting a multi-brand card. So like, you know, Chase Sapphire Reward or an American Express card, a Platinum card, those give you the more broad points that you can use on lots of different things, and they're transferable. I am like a Delta loyalist, and so I am addicted to my Delta Platinum card. But that really locks me in with Delta. And actually, the benefits on other cards that have points and miles, that, you know, you get $3 for gas purchases or grocery store purchases, that kind of stuff actually can be better.
4: Yeah, I'm going to be admitting a little bit of something here. When I book tickets, often I try to get the lowest economy rate that I possibly can, just to get the cheapest rate. But when it comes to things like being able to rebook, does it make more sense now to try to pay up for that higher tier, just in case your plans change, Nikki?
2: Well, certainly there's two ways to approach that question. There's the question of refundable bookings, where you can pay a little bit more, you know, it's a sliding scale cost to get a refundable either plane ticket or hotel room, where you're not necessarily committed up front to a locked in cost. You can always, you know, decide if your plans change, somebody gets sick, the geopolitical situation evolves, you can make a change no matter what. The other way is to pursue something called cancel for any reason travel insurance. It can be a bit expensive. Sometimes it goes up to like 15% of your total travel cost. And you have to sign up for these policies like immediately after booking your flights and hotels. You can't really delay between when you book your trip and you book your travel insurance. So those are the two things that exist to protect you from all of the different factors that might change your plans. I would price compare. There's a website called SquareMouth that helps you compare the price of various insurance policies and providers so that you can kind of just look side by side at what you're getting and what it costs. And I would do that next to your airfare search that shows you what a non-refundable ticket looks like versus a refundable ticket.
4: Yeah, I kind of break issues up because I'm sure I'm not the only traveler who's thinking about ways to try to save money here and there, just because, you know, there are so many fees nowadays as well. And you think about the bankruptcy of Spirit Airlines and a lot of commentary that maybe that was going to have an effect on pricing power for airlines as well. So, Chris, do you see any of this sort of deterring people or having them rethink how they're booking their travel this summer?
3: I mean, a lot of the airlines are really focused on the higher end of their travelers. So they break up there's like elite tier, you know, there's the first class, there's, you know, the second class, there's third class. And then they've actually lowered what the bottom economy tier is. So like, some airlines have a basic economy where you really got to look at what you're signing up for, because it is the cheapest fare, but you can't make changes. You don't get to pick your seat. You know, there's no checked bags. So what we used to think of as sort of the floor of what you have, the grace that you get during traveling, actually, they found a way to sort of remove even some of that. So, you know, paying a little bit for the additional perks actually kind of only gets you to where you sort of assumed we were at base level before.
4: Speaking with Chris Rouser and Nikki Eckstein of Bloomberg Pursuits, as we start to think about summer travel season, we've talked about, you know, some of the ways we can try to save money here. Let's talk about where we can go now to put that money to use. I want to start with you, Nikki. What are some of the best places to go this summer, just if you're looking for value?
2: If you're looking for value, then it's less about where you go than about how you go. Bear with me on this one.
4: Okay.
2: I am not a cruiser personally. No offense to all of the many, many people who are, but it is not my usual preferred style of travel. That said, this is the summer where, even if you're like me, you might consider a cruise. There are more high-end options than have ever existed before. There are a lot of hotel lines that have introduced yacht-like sailing products on small ships. We're talking about a couple hundred passengers at most on a ship. These are not like floating megacities. And while the rates seem expensive on the surface, we're talking about maybe $600 to $1,000 a night per room. if you compare that to what you get on land in the most popular places in Europe or in the Mediterranean, where a lot of these ships are sailing, the value is actually mismatched in a way that's really, really appealing to cruisers, especially when you think about food being built in. Some of your excursions might be built in. Some of the on-ship amenities for sure are built in. You're getting a much better deal for what is now a comparable product in terms of luxury. Certainly trains are another thing that we don't think about quite so much. I was looking at a route on the Rocky Mountaineer in Canada, which hits a bunch of beautiful national parks as well as cities, going all from east to west across the lower border of Canada, basically. And you can get away with paying $500 a day, which on land is a really tricky ceiling at this point to break.
4: Wow. Well, I got to admit, across transcontinental train trip is one of those bucket list items for me, for sure. And it gets you thinking about, whether all inclusive is a better option this summer than, going to a luxury hotel and then, separating the flight, that sort of thing. Chris, does all inclusive make more sense this summer than it has in the past?
3: All-inclusive has sort of been a little bit of a family secret and maybe like a bachelorette party or spring break secret. But yeah, in some cases, a lot of booking through a tour company that creates everything for you, working with a travel agent who can actually find you a package deal, working with a human who can sort of steer you to something where all the costs are built in, actually can be a real plus. And people don't always think of it like cruising, working on a package tour or all-inclusive thing can get a bad rap. But actually, what we think of from 20, 30 years ago in terms of the level of amenities and the food, for example, actually can be quite chic.
4: I'm so glad you brought that up, Chris, because so many travelers these days are probably booking their trips through artificial intelligence. So Nikki, does it really make more sense to still work with a travel agent than to let the chatbot do it for you?
2: What a lot of people don't realize is that it doesn't cost you anything to work with a travel agent. Almost, 10 out of 10 times, the cost of a travel agent is not passed on to the consumer. It's actually passed on to your hotel or different providers along the way who pay commission to the travel agent for their services, not the traveler themselves. And what the traveler gets out of this is a backup policy. It's a safety net. If anything should go wrong on your trip, if your flight is canceled, if you weather gets in your way, whatever it may be, and we know how hard it is to avoid anything going wrong on your travels these days, you have a real human in your pocket who is really well hooked up to help you out and get you out of trouble in that exact moment. I've been caught in really tricky situations in the last couple of months. And I've been so thankful to have a real human to call who can rebook my flights, whatever it might be. Gosh, it makes a huge difference.
4: So just to close this out, Chris, when it comes to, sort of out of the radar destinations, places you might want to go to just to avoid the crowds that you talked about that there are going to be at the airports this summer, what are you thinking about?
3: We have some great recommendations. Nikki, in the Business Week section of Pursuits, did a whole summer travel package, which has some really great ideas. One of my favorite stories was one that a writer named Paul Richardson did about Extremadura, which is in Spain. It's in southwestern Spain near Portugal, and it's this mountainous region, beautiful towns, and incredible culture, new museums, great luxury hotels. I've been to Spain a bunch of times. I lived there for a while, and I had never been there myself. And, when you go to Madrid, Barcelona, a lot of those places are quite crowded now because everyone has sort of woken up to the beauties of Spain and the amazing food. And so finding places that feel really authentic but also not really overrun is very special. And Extremadura has some really beautiful towns that are really great to visit and not packed.
4: So great to get these summer travel ideas from the both of you. Thanks so much for being with us. That is Nikki Eckstein and Chris Rouser of Bloomberg Pursuits. We'd also like to thank Bloomberg Intelligence Analysts Jennifer Ree, Mandeep Singh, and Anurag Rana. Of course, thanks to you as well for joining us on this holiday. I'm Nathan Hager. Stay with us. Top stories and global business headlines are coming up right now.
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6: From ABC News, I'm Wayne Cabot. Word of a ceasefire, Israel saying it will stop firing on Lebanon. No confirmation of that ceasefire yet from Hezbollah. ABC News contributor, former Defense Department official Mick Mulroy.
7: Hezbollah isn't some rogue actor. They are supported. They were created by the IRGC, so Iran. They have the ability to have them stand down, and potentially we could de-escalate that conflict and get to this regional peace, which I think we should all want.
6: Drivers want gas prices to keep falling, and stranded ships owned by major companies have begun transiting the Strait of Hormuz for the first time in 110 days. Average gas prices right now, $3.94, 83 cents a gallon over this time last year. TSA security lines this weekend are made worse by a dying tropical storm over the south.
8: Gas prices right now, roughly $3.94 a gallon. That's still up from last year when they were $3.21. You can always go to Gas Buddy and check the prices around your area.
6: ABC News transportation reporter Sam Sweeney. More than 700 flights have been canceled across the country, most either in Dallas-Fort Worth or in Charlotte. Indiana is declaring a state of disaster emergency for severe weather that happened this past week in 63 counties. Something President Trump said at the G7 summit in France is really ruffling Italy.
9: An Italian TV network quoted the president as saying in an interview that Italy's prime minister begged him to take a picture with her at the G7, that he did it because he, quote, felt sorry for her.
10: Le dichiarazioni di Donald Trump.
9: Giorgia Meloni responded with this video.
11: Donald Trump's statements are completely fabricated.
9: Heard through an interpreter, Meloni says she's astounded.
11: I don't know why the President of the United States behaves this way towards his allies.
9: She added she and her country never beg. Citing the slight, Italy's foreign minister says he's called off a planned trip to the U.S. next week. Stephen Portnoy, ABC News.
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13: Travel delays in and out of the Dallas area will continue this afternoon because of showers and thunderstorms. Also looks like late day travel problems may start to develop in Houston due to showers and thunderstorms. The highs in Houston near 93, the Dallas highs 88. We'll be dealing with showers and thunderstorms diminishing around Raleigh this afternoon. Travel conditions will improve by late in the day. It's near 88 degrees. Showers and thunderstorms also depart the Charlotte area this afternoon. Temperatures will be near 87. Delays will improve. Atlanta could see a few showers and thunderstorms later this afternoon. Watch for a couple of delays, 85. Orlando, another spot we're concerned about afternoon showers and thunderstorms causing delays. It's near 95. Miami, Fort Lauderdale, partly sunny, but thunderstorms are a possibility by late in the day. So are some delays. Highs are going to be around 93. I'm Rob Carolyn, and that's your Bloomberg Travelers Forecast. 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
6: Evanston, Illinois, annual Juneteenth Walk for Freedom is happening right now, honoring the legacy of Opal Lee. Now 99 years old, who helped lead the movement to make Juneteenth a federal holiday. This 2.5 mile route symbolizes the 2.5 years that it took for news about the Emancipation Proclamation to reach enslaved people of Texas. A 3-year-old boy remains critical but stable after a stranger threw him into a crocodile enclosure at the UK Zoo. The 30-year-old suspect is free on bail as police investigate. FIFA is telling World Cup fans to buy tickets through their official site after fans flooded social media with complaints about tickets that never arrived. Many complaints seem to be about StubHub, but people have also reported problems through SeatGeek and Vivid Seats. There are technical glitches and possibly sellers who never had the tickets in the first place. Gone So Young, a Grammy-nominated producer, recognized globally for being behind massive chart-topping hits like Travis Scott's Sicko Mode.
14: I made off records I produce. I might take all my exes and put them all in a group.
6: And Drake's Nonstop. Take Keith was found dead in his Nashville home. No foul play suspected. Just 29 years old. Known for bringing the sound of Memphis hip-hop and rap into the mainstream. And he worked with the likes of Beyonce, Cardi B, and Eminem. I'm Wayne Cabot, ABC News.
15: And I'm Erica Herskowitz in the Bloomberg Newsroom. Here are some of the stories we're watching. Supertankers with almost 80 million barrels of oil are ready to go, but may be delayed in the Persian Gulf as peace talks stall between the U.S. and Iran. Many are set to head to Asia once they get the go-ahead, but maritime officials warn they still face significant safety and security risks. President Trump briefly mentioned oil and the markets at a Medal of Honor ceremony yesterday at the White House.
16: I just do want to say, though, the stock market just hit a new all-time high.
10: The 401ks just hit a new all-time high, and oil is dropping like a rock. Other than that, it's another day in paradise.
15: Brent crude edged up a little over $80 a barrel, and the S&P added 1.1% to end the week on Wall Street. Intel shares also surged after the president mentioned the chipmaker would be working with Apple to design and produce semiconductors domestically. More from Bloomberg's Charlie Pellett.
16: Trump did not elaborate on the tie-up, which he mentioned after championing NVIDIA and Elon Musk's TerraFab chipmaking ambitions in a Truth Social post. For Intel, finding external customers for chip production is a key piece of a comeback plan under CEO Lip-Bu Tan. Landing Apple as a customer would represent a massive win for Tan and potentially help attract additional new business. In New York, Charlie Pellett, Bloomberg Radio.
15: U.S. markets are closed today for Juneteenth, but global stocks retreated as investors weigh prospects for a diplomatic push between the U.S. and Iran. The FTSE in London closed down 0.4%. The CAC in Paris lost more than 0.3%. The DAX in Germany closed flat. The Nikkei in Japan finished ahead 0.3%. The Hang Seng in Hong Kong fell nearly 1.2%. And China's CSI 300 gained 0.2%. Pharmaceutical giant AbbVie is nearing a deal to buy Massachusetts-based Apogee Therapeutics for almost $11 billion to bolster the drug giant's anti-inflammatory portfolio. That's according to the Financial Times, which says the deal could be announced as soon as Monday. And HBO Max just cut prices to all three of its subscription plans by as much as 40% to promote Season 3 of House of the Dragon. It premieres Sunday, but users would have to pay for a full year upfront. Global news 24 hours a day and whenever you want it with Bloomberg News Now. I'm Erica Herskowitz, and this is Bloomberg.
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22: And I'm Tracy Alloway.
21: Today you are listening to our conversation with Andrew Feldman, founder and CEO of Cerebras. We are talking about why the company thinks that a really big chip is the solution to AI's inference challenge. So if you were thinking it's like, okay, there is a hot entrant in this space, mm-hmm. what is their differentiator? Well, one fact about them is their chips are just enormous, about the size of the dinner plate. One might think you're reading an Onion article, but in fact, it's real. And apparently, it actually has some real technical advantages. So,
22: and it's different to what everyone else is doing. So everyone else is, I guess, doing this sort of like modular networking thing where you get together a bunch of chips and you connect them together. And that's how you get more compute, more memory, more power, basically. But this company has done something different in the form of the giant wafer.
21: The giant wafer. And if you figure that to get maximum performance, you sort of want to lessen the distance between things, then put it all on one wafer. Anyway, we're going to learn a lot more. I'm very excited to say we do have the founder and CEO of Cerebras on the podcast, Andrew Feldman, truly the perfect guest. So, Andrew, thank you so much for coming on the podcast.
23: Well, thank you so much for having me. What a pleasure.
21: Absolutely. Why don't you just start us off? The big giant chip, they're apparently real. They're as big as a dinner plate. What is the technical reason why this actually makes sense as a superior form of architecture for at least some aspect of AI?
23: I think larger chips process more information in less time.
21: Okay.
23: And that produces faster results. And everybody had gone to bigger chips. NVIDIA had moved from 400 square millimeters to 800 square millimeters over the course of 5 or 6 years. For this exact reason. And in the compute industry, wafer scale, which is building a chip this
21: for
23: big.
21: Those who are, by the way, for those who are just listening, Andrew is now holding up the chip. And yes, it actually looks bigger than a dinner plate, to be honest. But that is a big
23: That's a big chip.
0: That's a big chip.
22: It's beautiful.
23: Right. It's 58 times larger than any other chip that had ever been.
0: Wow.
23: And what it did was it allowed us to use a different type of memory.
0: Okay.
23: A type of memory that there at the beginning, there are two types of memory. There's memory that can store a lot, but it's really slow.
0: Okay.
23: And there's memory that can't store very much per square millimeter, but it's blisteringly fast.
0: Okay.
23: And historically, all graphics processing units used this memory that could store a lot, but was really slow. And that's the reason they do inference so slowly. So if you're using Claude right now, or you're using anything but ChatGPT, what you'll frequently feel is you'll enter your prompt and you'll wait for an answer, right? And that's because the memory is slow and they have to move a ton of information from memory to compute. Now, by going to wafer scale, we could use this fast memory. Now, we couldn't make that memory store more information per square millimeter, but we could add square millimeters. And so by building this big chip, we were able to stuff it to the gills with this fast memory. And that's why we're 15 times faster than the fastest GPU. That's why on some problems, we're 50, 100, even 1,000 times faster than graphics processing units.
22: Wait, can you explain how you actually managed to do this? Because I know there have been previous attempts to do wafer scale, and I seem to remember there was even like an early attempt in the 1980s or something to do it. How were you able to pull this off?
23: Yeah, it was an ambitious undertaking, that's for sure. Every previous effort in the 75-year history of our industry had failed, including Gene Amdahl, who's sort of on the Mount Rushmore of compute in our industry. He failed sort of spectacularly in the mid-80s at a company called Trilogy. Not only that, but after we succeeded, people who had visited us, who'd been in our labs, tried to copy us, and they also failed. And so what we were able to do is solve a set of really fundamental problems. And those problems cut across a wide swath of technology. They cut across lithography. So we had to collaborate closely with TSMC, and they turned out to be a great partner. We had to make inventions in material and packaging. That's how you put a processor, how you put a piece of silicon on a motherboard, deliver power and I/O to it. We had to make inventions in power delivery, right? When you build a giant chip, you're going to deliver way more power to it than if you do a chip the size of a postage stamp. We had to invent ways to cool it. We had to write new types of software that ran on it. All of these had never been done before. And it was a decade-long process. Hmm. It took us 5 years and about $500 million to deliver the first one. And it's been an extraordinary run since. In December, we signed a deal with OpenAI north of $20 billion, one of the largest contracts ever signed in Silicon Valley. And then in March, we signed a deal with AWS, where they would deploy our systems in their data centers, in their AWS data centers. And so it's just been an extraordinary run, but it took a long time.
0: Yeah.
23: It took extraordinary engineering. And there were certainly long periods of time when it wasn't clear we were going to make this work.
0: Just for the listener to understand, the chips are they solely an inference as opposed to, you know, an training. When we think about AI, we think about, okay, there's training the model, and then answer giving. That's the inference. Are the chips for just for inference?
23: So a couple things. I think you framed it exactly right. Training is how we make AI.
0: Yeah.
23: And inference is how we use AI. And so what happened was that in sort of 2025, in the first part of 2025, the models we made were smart enough to be useful.
0: Yeah.
23: And there was an explosion of use. And we use AI by doing inference. So there was this sort of tidal wave of demand on inference. And that has continued in 2026, and we think it will continue for years and years to come. And so that's the what had happened. In 2015, when we began thinking about the company, we knew that AI was on the horizon and that it would eat a huge amount of compute. Right? And we made sort of two fundamental bets. We bet that it would need dedicated silicon, and right, graphics had needed dedicated silicon. That's how you got the graphics processing unit.
0: Yeah.
23: Mobile compute had needed dedicated compute. That's where you got ARM processors. We made that bet, and we made a bet that modifying the GPU architecture wouldn't be right. You needed to start with a clean sheet of paper. And so what we started with was a new vision. And that vision could do training and it could do inference. And it was orders of magnitude faster at both. But right now what we're seeing is such an explosion in demand for inference that a lot of the business has meant it is inference. Mm. Even though we're just as fast at, you know, the same amount faster than GPUs on training.
0: Ben Thompson, who writes a newsletter about tech, he wrote a piece in which he distinguishes between answer inference and agentic inference. So answer inference is like, you know, format my resume or whatever, or write me an essay on X or Y or answer some questions. And then agentic inference is like, okay, here's this thing that's going to go around. Do you distinguish between those two? Is that a real divide in your view? And can your chips do both?
23: Our chips can do both. I think it is a divide.
0: Okay.
23: I think speed matters equally in both.
0: Okay.
23: I think if you are engaged with the AI, if you're writing code,

0: Speed is important in all aspects of productive work, and that your ability to get more done in less time is a fundamental advantage that accrues over time, right? If while your competitor is doing one unit of work, you can do three, and in the next time they do one unit of work, you do six,
1: sure,
0: right? This adds up over time, and you beat them in any line of work. And so speed, which is sort of our specialty, is important across the board.
2: What do giant wafers and speed in general actually mean for, I guess, the economics of tokens? Because one way I think about it, I have this sort of vision in my head, like, okay, if I'm out shopping for toothpaste, I know I need toothpaste every once in a while, and I go into like a CVS, a store, I get one thing of toothpaste, and then maybe a week later I get some more toothpaste. Or I could go to Costco and buy a giant thing of toothpaste and take it home probably at a cheaper cost. And that's sort of how I right. think of the giant wafers. Maybe it's a bad analogy. But what does speed actually mean for the cost of tokens?
0: Well, I think there are a couple observations. I think people have chosen so far to price speed a little higher. For example, Anthropic offered a premium service in which they offered tokens twice as fast and charged six times as much. And they sold it out and they couldn't meet the demand. Now, just to give you an idea, we're 15 times faster than they're twice as fast. And so people value speed because it allows them to do more work, and they value their time. And when you can do more work in less time, you are making people more productive. That's why people have chosen to price them at a premium. They don't cost more to make. In fact, in the GPU architecture is an extremely good architecture and extremely efficient at building very slow tokens. And if you don't mind slow, the cost per token on a GPU is extremely low. But the GPU has a characteristic that as you try and go faster, the cost and the power used per token increase. Sort of like as you go faster in your car, your miles per gallon decrease, right? So what happens is as you try and get fast enough to be useful, fast enough to be interesting, fast enough to keep users' intelligence focused on this product, they become extremely expensive and extremely power hungry. And so the question is not just what people are paying for a token, what people are choosing to price them at, but what they actually cost to make. And GPUs make very slow tokens very cheaply, and they're unbelievably expensive at fast tokens. We make fast tokens vastly less expensive than GPUs, and we use a tiny fraction of the power.
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3: And I'm Erica Herskowitz in the Bloomberg Newsroom. Here are some of the stories we're watching. Iran has delayed the start of negotiations over a permanent peace deal with the U.S. due to intensified fighting in southern Lebanon, where Israel and Hezbollah traded more attacks overnight. The two sides were scheduled to meet today in Switzerland. Reuters is now reporting that a ceasefire has been agreed to by Israel and Iran Hezbollah militants starting today at 4 p.m. local time, with both sides committing to a truce if the other side does the same. The postponement of the talks represent a setback to U.S. efforts to end the war and curb Tehran's nuclear program, with no indication of a new start date for discussions. Earlier this week, President Trump signed a memorandum of understanding with Iran. Despite widespread criticism, he was conceding too much in terms of financial benefits and relief from sanctions. Former National Security Advisor John Bolton tells Bloomberg that deal is a real defeat for the U.S.
4: I think it kicks a lot of the big issues like the nuclear program, the ballistic missile and drone programs down the road, and it's not at all clear that it even opens the Strait of Hormuz in a coherent way.
3: Bolton warns Tehran could use oil funds to rebuild their war capabilities. Italy's foreign minister has canceled next week's visit to the U.S. over reported comments President Trump appeared to have mocked the country's prime minister, Giorgia Meloni. Trump said Meloni begged him for a joint photo at this week's Group of Seven summit in France. She called the claim fully made up. In the UK, UK Prime Minister Keir Starmer says he's not resigning.

0: and plans to run against rival Andy Burnham for his job after Burnham's decisive victory for the Labor Party overnight. Bloomberg's James Woolcock weighs in on Starmer's potential ouster.
1: The economics have been very difficult. The UK's growth is flatlining. You could say that you might be personally not a fan of Starmer. He's very, very unpopular. It's been the fastest slide in the polls of any prime minister in modern UK history. Or you could say that his policies aren't right. Now, the thing about this is that Andy Burnham has an answer to all of those. He says that he would make things run like Manchester, where he comes from, which he says is the fastest growth rate in the UK. He's far more personally liked than Starmer.
0: Bloomberg's James Woolcock on Bloomberg Surveillance. Starmer's struggled with political and economic problems, with government borrowing hitting a two-month low thanks to higher inflation. Global news 24 hours a day and whenever you want it with Bloomberg News Now. I'm Erica Herskowitz, and this is Bloomberg.
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5: If we go back to even January of this year or even late last year, we certainly never expected the Fed to cut again. We thought there'd be 75 basis points of easing and that would be it. The US economy is pretty robust. And obviously we've got the tax cuts already. And relative to the rest of the world, and I do talk relative, it's relative winners and relative losers. And the US, obviously, an energy exporter and absolutely at the forefront of this whole AI boom that is underway globally, so is a relative winner. And no central bank at the moment is going to give any hint that they are not prepared to take the kind of action that they might need to take.
4: The HSBC collapse of real GDP, 4% United Kingdom, 0.4% United Kingdom, maybe 1.4% out there, in an inflation that goes from 9% down to 3% is, well, what kind of economy will the next prime minister, whether Starmer or Burnham, what kind of economy will they have?
5: I think if we start the year looking back on the UK, things were finally getting to a slightly better place.
4: Yes.
5: We had a fairly robust start to the year. Without a doubt, without the spike in oil prices, we would have seen inflation below 2% as soon as April. We were certainly looking for some pretty big rate cuts in the course of this year. So unlike for the US, the outlook has changed considerably.
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7: 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I'm Joe Weisenthal.
8: And I'm Tracy Alloway.
7: Today's episode is looking at the economics of inference and the chips used to serve AI. We are talking with Andrew Feldman, founder and CEO of Cerebras. How much is your market share going to be dictated by your ability to get capacity at TSMC fabs? How much is that a gating mechanism for growth?
9: TSMC is a huge part of the supply chain.
7: Yeah.
9: But we have some real advantages. There are three areas right now that are limiting vendors in building AI compute. Number one is HBM memory.
7: Yeah.
9: It's this memory we described earlier that can store a lot, but it's really slow. That's made by three companies approximately, Samsung, Hynix, and Micron. And it's under unbelievable supply pressure. It's extremely difficult to get. There are very long lead times. It's unbelievably expensive right now. We don't use it. The second part that's limiting is a process inside of TSMC called CoWoS. And this is a process that NVIDIA and other GPUs use. We don't use it. The third thing is that at TSMC, the factory that is under most pressure is their 3-nanometer factory. We don't use it. We use 5-nanometer. So we have managed to avoid some of the most binding supply constraints. Now, TSMC has given us as many wafers as we've needed. Business today is constrained by data centers. And that's the grand irony, right? You invent technology that has been unbuildable, never been invented for 75 years in the history of compute. You write software that is extraordinary. You built a product that is vastly faster than the incumbent. And what are we all constrained by? Buildings. All right. Data centers right now are everybody's constraint in the entire industry. Powered buildings, so real estate. It is an amazing thing right now. And that is true sort of across the board. And that will not change for the next 15 or 18 months for sure.
8: I mean, since we're talking physical constraints, I guess I should ask you, we did an episode about helium recently, a helium shortage given the situation in the Strait of Hormuz. And one of the things that helium is used for is lithography on semiconductor chips. Has that affected you at all? Or is that something that you're monitoring?
9: We monitor, but there's not a lot we can do. And there's plenty of stuff to worry about that we can't affect. We obviously are in communication every day with TSMC. We're in communication with our entire supply chain every single day. And we stay abreast of the various issues. But it has had no impact on us. And we put that in the bucket of things that our manufacturing partners worry about also and that we can't help.
7: You actually, I didn't realize this, you have your own cloud.
9: We do.
7: Or you have your own cloud services.
9: We do.
7: In your experience as a cloud vendor, if we had some way of saying levelized cost of intelligence, which I don't know if the industry has yet, are open source models cheaper per IQ point, whatever we want, however we want to measure intelligence?
9: Yes, by a lot.
7: Really?
9: Yeah. I think in the closed source world, you're paying a lot for that extra little bit of intelligence, right? The open source models, there are no open source models that are as good as the closed source models.
7: Okay.
9: Think of it as 3, 4%, 5% different.
7: Okay.
9: Something in that range. It could be a little more, it could be a little less. But the cost to you using them, right? You can jump up right now and run Kimi K2. It's a 1 trillion parameter model. It's an open source model on Cerebrus. We're 10 or 15 times faster than others. And what you're paying for is the cost of our power and some cost of the compute that took to calculate it. What you're not paying for was the cost to train it.
7: Right.
9: And that's a battle that is underway in the market. You have OpenAI with their coding software. You have Anthropic with their coding software. And you've got companies like Cursor and Cognition that are using open source. We power OpenAI and we power Cognition. You have a battle underway between closed source and open source. And I think that the winners of that battle is yet to be determined. What is clear is that the closed source is strictly better by a little bit. By how much varies, and it's more expensive.
8: I'm sorry to press you on this point, but if you had to make a bet, like in 20 years, is the dominant AI model going to be a cheap open source thing or a more expensive, incrementally better closed source model?
9: I don't think there's going to be one, right?
8: Okay.
9: There's not one SaaS software, right? There's some big dogs, right? There's Salesforce. There's some other sort of giant players, and there are lots of other specialists. I can't think of many markets where we've sort of settled onto to one player, right? If you look at the semiconductor market, you've got x86, where you've got two major players in AMD and Intel. And then you've got a whole adjacent market owned by ARM and the companies that build ARM parts. And then you've got custom silicon around that. I think that's the way you're going to have this. We're going to have, you know, OpenAI is going to continue to do extraordinary things. There will be competitors to them and there will be open source. I don't think any of those go away.
8: Since we're on the topic of software, one of the things you often hear when talking about, you know, new chip entrants going up against NVIDIA is this idea that, well, you know, like NVIDIA chips, they're great and all, but the real moat of NVIDIA's business is CUDA, right?
9: That
8: software stack that goes with it. What's your take on that? Like, is that a realistic concern for someone who's trying to go up against a company as big and I guess as embedded in the software system as NVIDIA currently is?
9: NVIDIA is probably the greatest company in the first part of the century, right? You know, Jensen's one of the great CEOs of our era, along with Hock Tan at Broadcom and maybe Lisa at AMD. Just extraordinary. And CUDA was really important in the creating of the AI landscape. But it's not important now. And it has no role whatsoever in inference. If you want to move from running a model on GPUs today to running it on us, we can move it in 10 keystrokes. Just move, point to our API.
10: Mm-hmm.
9: So that's the first part. Second part is that a year ago, every major frontier lab model had been built on a CUDA foundation. And today, two of three haven't. So they lost 70% market share. There are three leading frontier models, Gemini, Claude, and GPT. Gemini, built by Google, on TPUs,
10: yeah.
9: Trained on TPUs, served on TPUs, no CUDA. Anthropic's models, trained on Trainium, no CUDA, served on TPUs, on Trainium, and on GPUs. And OpenAI's GPT, trained on GPUs mm-hmm. in the CUDA environment. So two of the three leading models today use no CUDA. That's a hemorrhaging of share. And so I think what was true 3 or 5 years ago, in which CUDA had a dominant position with Central, has shrunk significantly and not important at all at inference and shrinking in its role in training.
7: There's been this flurry of announcements of these attempts to financialize the market for compute. Hmm. And so it's like, oh, you're going to like buy some capacity, the H100 benchmark, et cetera, and people want maybe theoretically hedging it. Like maybe, but on the other hand, like an inference provider can lock in a very long-term relationship bilaterally with a data center and so forth, and no need for like these spot hedging markets. Do you right. think the market is going to evolve in such a way that there will be significant demand for financial instruments that allow inference providers to hedge their price exposure?
9: I don't know. I'm not a financial engineer, is the first thing.
7: Okay.
9: But we can look a little bit at history.
7: Okay.
9: The guys at CoreWeave were enormously innovative in how to fund some of their massive deployments. They were some of the first to use a debt instrument that had a backstop with the GPU. And this enabled them to really leap out and sort of have first mover advantage in the neocloud space. And that was an innovation in financial engineering and extremely creative. Others followed, and now there's a big and active debt market
7: yeah.
9: in funding the building and the fit out of data centers. When you have a market that is that big and that active, you have people who want to make bets on either side. And I think over time, those bets normalize and regularize, and you can wrap them up, and you can make it easy to make the bet. When sort of Coatue was one of the first to loan money against GPUs for CoreWeave, this was really innovative. And not only does CoreWeave get credit for the creating of the instrument, but so does the other side of the deal for doing it and making a successful, innovative bet. And as sort of more and more people jumped in, and these could be regularized, they could be more easily priced. And then once it's regularized and you have a market, then derivatives of that market are easy to make historically. And that's sort of the way I see this unfolding, that as this market for data centers and compute matures, there'll be people making bets on either side, and financial instruments will be created to do it. Whether it's a good idea or not, I have no opinion at this time.
8: Since we brought up finance, I was looking through the IPO filing and looking at some of the actual numbers in there. And I know you have the OpenAI deal now, but a huge chunk of your revenue comes from this company called G42 in Abu Dhabi. And I think they're both like your biggest customer and also a major investor. What does G42 actually do with all these chips?
9: Sure. last year, they were a really important chunk of our business, a lot of it. They're a minority investor. They are the national AI champion of the UAE. And they build a cloud that is used across the UAE's ecosystem. So it's used by leading universities there. It's used by leading companies there, companies like ADNOC. They're leading oil company. It's used by G42's 9 operating companies. The deployments to date have been in the U.S. We have massive data centers that run equipment for G42 here in Santa Clara, but also in Minneapolis, in Dallas, Texas, soon in Toronto. And so they're doing training and they're doing inference. The training they're doing, they have pioneered some of the leading English-Arabic models. They've done genomic work. They are doing serving of models, and they're operating as a cloud, particularly for the UAE ecosystem, but also for global companies.
8: 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I'm Tracy Alloway.
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10: ABC News, I'm Wayne Cabot. Peace talks off, ceasefire on. Israel is saying it will stop hitting Lebanon. No confirmation of that ceasefire yet from Hezbollah. Fresh fighting this morning in Lebanon killed 47, after which Vice President J.D. Vance was called back from peace talks in Switzerland. Iran saying through a spokesman, peace talks can resume once the required conditions are in place. For the first time in 110 days, stranded ships owned by major companies have begun transiting the Strait of Hormuz. Gas prices falling still, though, 83 cents a gallon above this time last year. Indiana declaring a state of disaster emergency for severe weather in 63 counties. And more may be coming in the region.
11: You're looking into areas of, it looks like the Midwest. We're going to continue to see a high-level threat, 3 out of 5, for destructive wind, large hail, and also tornadoes breaking out. Now, this does not happen till Saturday, so we're preparing ourselves for what's to come as we're heading into, it looks like, Saturday afternoon.
10: This is ABC News.
0: And I'm Erica Herskowitz in the Bloomberg Newsroom. Here are some of the stories we're watching. Supertankers with almost 80 million barrels of oil are ready to go, but may be delayed in the Persian Gulf as peace talks stall between the U.S. and Iran. Many are set to head to Asia once they get the go-ahead, but maritime officials warn they still face significant safety and security risks. President Trump briefly mentioned oil and the markets at a Medal of Honor ceremony yesterday at the White House.
12: I just do want to say, though, the stock market just hit a new all-time high. The 401ks just hit a new all-time high, and oil is dropping like a rock. Other than that, it's another day in paradise.
0: Brent crude edged up a little over $80 a barrel, and the S&P added 1.1% to end the week on Wall Street. Intel shares also surged after the president mentioned the chipmaker would be working with Apple to design and produce semiconductors domestically. More from Bloomberg's Charlie Pellett.
13: Trump did not elaborate on the tie-up, which he mentioned after championing NVIDIA and Elon Musk's TerraFab chip-making ambitions in a Truth Social post. For Intel, finding external customers for chip production is a key piece of a comeback plan under CEO Lip-Bu Tan. Landing Apple as a customer would represent a massive win for Tan and potentially help attract additional new business. In New York, Charlie Pellett, Bloomberg Radio.
0: U.S. markets are closed today for Juneteenth, but global stocks retreated as investors weigh prospects for a diplomatic push between the U.S. and Iran. The FTSE in London closed down 0.4%. The CAC in Paris lost more than 0.3%. The DAX in Germany closed flat. The Nikkei in Japan finished ahead 0.3%. The Hang Seng in Hong Kong fell nearly 1.2%. And China's CSI 300 gained 0.2%. Pharmaceutical giant AbbVie is nearing a deal to buy Massachusetts-based Apogee Therapeutics for almost $11 billion to bolster the drug giant's anti-inflammatory portfolio. That's according to the Financial Times, which says the deal could be announced as soon as Monday. And HBO Max just cut prices to all three of its subscription plans by as much as 40% to promote Season 3 of House of the Dragon. It premieres Sunday, but users would have to pay for a full year upfront. Global news 24 hours a day and whenever you want it with Bloomberg News Now. I'm Erica Herskowitz, and this is Bloomberg.
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23: Thanks to Overspray J, one of the top sellers of men's fragrances on TikTok, and others who encourage men to layer scents and spray themselves as many as 100 times a day. Influencer Evan Hall says most of his more than a million followers are 18 to 24-year-olds seeking innovation and with a nose for bargains at stores like TJ Maxx.
26: I'll go into TJ Maxx or someone else will go into TJ Maxx, pick up a fragrance, love it, post it on Facebook.
23: The most popular sites to buy scents through TikTok shop sell knockoffs or dupes, and Hall says that's because of the quality.
26: I think it just comes down to that there's now like affordable fragrances that smell good.
23: Charm.io says these dupes just generated about $82 million in annual sales, only a fraction of what cosmetics giants sell. But all the overspraying and the scent mixing has the knockoff makers smelling increasing profits. Denise Pellegrini, Bloomberg Radio.
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27: The fact that the Iranian president is involved in this and we have not seen any backlash yet from IRGC or anyone else, meaning that the four-headed hydra from Iran that you have to get all in place at the same time to be able to move forward with an agreement, we're actually seeing some of that movement. So now as you start to see some movement in the Straits and you're actually, I think at this point in time, it also allows for the military as they start moving back from some of the blockade positioning that they're in, they can move into a zone defense while still being able to very quickly maneuver back if they had to. I see the next 60 days as being obviously very critical. Israel is going to pressure the U.S. as hard as they possibly can, especially when it comes to the nuclear enrichment program. President Trump originally said no escalation in enrichment, and he backed off a little bit about that in the MOA, where he's now talking about low-grade enrichment, so think 3 to 20%, which is normally used in that civilian power production perspective. And you need 90% high-grade enriched uranium for nuclear weapons, so there's a very large gap. At this point in time, Israel doesn't look at it that way. Israel looks at any type of enrichment is going to be used towards a military-grade program and therefore shouldn't even be started.
1: I guess over the next 60 days, Wayne, the U.S. and Iran will try to agree on restrictions on Tehran's nuclear program. What should expectations be here?
27: It's going to be rough, honestly. I don't know whether or not they can even do this in 60 days. I think that you may end up seeing an extension beyond that 60-day agreement if going towards that, because they are so hardline on both sides.
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4: 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I'm Joe Weisenthal.
5: And I'm Tracy Alloway.
4: On today's show, we are discussing the economics of inference and the chips that will be used to power AI. We are speaking with Andrew Feldman, founder and CEO of Cerebras. Do you think that over time, corporate users, and perhaps individual users, but corporate users will want inference served from a company that's separate from the model maker, such that they can be certain that they are not revealing and thus training the company that might replace them? I mean, look, Anthropic every couple of days announces some new thing. Oh, we have a new markdown file that could do this for taxes, or that could do this for whatever, and then a bunch of companies fall. Yeah. Like, are companies that use AI increasingly going to want to use data centers and inference providers that aren't the model themselves?
6: Well, first, I think there is a type of professional, a type of job that is most directly under threat from AI.
4: Okay.
6: And they're almost always white collar. And they require you to have expertise over a body of knowledge, right? That's what an accountant is, right? They have you have expertise over a body of knowledge of rulings, of previous examples of tax case law, et cetera. That's exactly what AI is good at right now. Exactly. So lawyers, accountants, this sort of these professionals who have stood between sort of the ordinary person who doesn't know anything about IRS tax rules and the tax rules, that is under threat. And that is something that it will be very easy for companies like OpenAI and Anthropic to chew through. There are other areas, like, say, drug design, genetics, genomics, where companies like GlaxoSmithKline have remarkable and unique data sets. This is true for one of our large customers, Mayo Clinic. It's true for GlaxoSmithKline and other of our pharma customers. They have unique data.
4: Yeah.
6: And they will be able to find insight in that data, and they will be able to get value from that data. And they will certainly not want to share that data with the foundation model makers unless they are guaranteed that it will not sort of make the general model smarter.
4: Right.
6: And these are companies that have spent 20 or 30 years spending tens of billions of dollars a year gathering data, right? Patient care records or test results for drug design. They're going to mine the insight in this work, and they're going to find extraordinary things. And those are much more protected because the insight's in the data, and they have the data.
5: You know, you were talking about fabs in Taiwan earlier, and I'm now regretting not going on a fab tour when I was in Taipei, but it just didn't cross my mind at
6: that
5: time. Next time, yeah, hopefully. And there have been various efforts under the CHIPS Act and some other industrial policies to try to build more chip-making capacity in the U.S. In your view, what's the big, I guess, impediment to actually doing
4: it?
5: Yeah, A, is it happening? And then B, why does it seem so difficult to actually make happen?
6: Right. The first thing is difficult because it's a difficult problem. They're hard. They cost $30 or $40 billion and take 5 or 6 years to build. So that amount of money in that amount of time cuts across administrations, right? And that's a problem with the politics in the U.S. is it's hard to make policy that's durable across administrations and across time. It's the first thing. The second thing is these are remarkably complicated buildings. And we have a sort of a hodgepodge, a sort of strange latticework of local, regional building codes that a fab maker has to negotiate. Third is we're trying. TSMC has dedicated tens of billions of dollars to their fabs in Arizona and have committed hundreds of billions more. Samsung has dedicated tens of billions of dollars and committed hundreds of billions more to their fabs in Texas. But they take a long time, and we have to remain committed to building not just the fab, but the surrounding ecosystem, not just for 3 or 5 years, but for 20 years or 25 years. Because you want not just one fab, but you want a whole trajectory of fabs. You want them working at today's cutting edge, but tomorrow's and next year's and in 10 years cutting edge as well. And those are things that have proven really challenging in the U.S. And I think we need it. They're strategic assets. And I think we need to find ways to collaborate with those that have the expertise and to find ways to build policy that is durable over a length of time that can build a vibrant ecosystem in the fab and the associated elements.
5: So the other big political economy theme, I guess, when it comes to semiconductors is this idea that they are, in fact, a strategically important technology. And so the U.S. should place some limitations on their use abroad. And so we've seen things like export controls, export restrictions. You're an actual chip company, and so I'm very curious at an operating level what your experience of these kind of export controls has actually been. Like, how much time does that take up for you? And then also, given that one of your biggest customers is an international firm in Abu Dhabi, like, how important is the trajectory of those export controls to your future business?
6: I think, you know, 3 or 4 years ago, I would have said not important at all. I think today they're really important. In the last administration, I got to know the leadership in the Department of Commerce and in the BIS Division of Commerce, which oversees the licensing. I think this is an extraordinarily difficult job, and we saw really hardworking, smart people doing a job that is very, very difficult. I got to know the people in this administration, and I found the same. Every single one of them is earning a tiny fraction of what they could earn in the private sector and is doing this because they believe that this is an important mission. The problem is that there are differing views about the right way to do this. And there are differing views on, you know, the right way to achieve the goal, which is to not give your most precious technology to your industrial enemy. Mm-hmm. And I think we can agree that today, in today's environment, China is an industrial enemy. Good, well-meaning people can disagree on whether the right strategy is to limit them from gaining access. Others argue, as those at NVIDIA have argued, is that the right strategy is to give them access and to keep them working on our product, on U.S. sort of designed product. I come down on the other side of that argument. I understand there are good arguments in both directions. I think limiting the distribution, the diffusion of our most precious technologies makes sense. And I think we have to do it thoughtfully, and we have to recognize that means some markets will be foreclosed to us. And I'm okay with that.
4: Just quickly on the sort of like current business stuff, you mentioned the deal with AWS. How does that work? Can customers right now, like, can customers of AWS pay them to have inference served specifically on one of your chips?
6: Not yet, but soon.
4: Okay.
6: They will be, it will be served in Bedrock, which is their AI as a service offering.
4: Mm-hmm.
6: And they will, yes, be able to go down the click down menu and get super fast inference, which will be delivered via a combination of what's called a disaggregated solution, which is using some Trainium for some of the inference work and using the Cerebrus technology in our systems called the CS3 for other parts of the work.
4: And presumably someone who scrolls down and selects that, they would pay some premium for that ultra-fast inference.
6: I think they will pay a premium. We will see. This is entirely as Amazon wishes to price it. It's their product.
4: So you IPO'd this week. It's May 2026. This is not the first time that you've tried to or looked towards going to the IPO market. There were headlines going back to 2024 about wanting to try for the IPO market. And then there were headlines last year, especially because of the relationship with G42 about CFIUS and some of the national security concerns. And maybe that was an issue with the IPO. And then, but also last September, you got one of your, G round, one of the participants in the G round investor was 1789 Capital, which is, of course, the firm that's associated with Donald Trump Jr., which is a lot of things. And then the IPO happens. I'm a cynic, so I wonder if the participation, if Donald Trump Jr.'s investment in your company made it easier to get the green light from these national security concerns to do an IPO.
6: I wish it were that easy. No, it had no role at all. We resolved all CFIUS issues in March of 2025.
4: Okay.
6: I believe that was before we took money from 1789.
4: Okay.
6: Moreover, I wouldn't ask. That's not who I am, and that's not the way we roll. So we took money because they are a thoughtful venture firm.
4: Okay.
6: And we don't believe that there's only one point of political view. There are lots of political views.
4: Sure.
6: They all have some merit. They all have some weaknesses. And so we have right-leaning political, some investors. We have left-leaning. The fact that this firm had some right-leaning in sort of investors. We were looking only at their ability to help us build an extraordinary company. And we have asked, and we will not ask, we have never asked, nor will we ever ask for political access or anything of the kind.
5: What's it like to become a billionaire in a single day? This is something I assume will never happen to me, so I might as well ask you.
6: No, I think the honest truth is it was a big nothing for me. I had some wealth before and have some wealth after. I think this is a very difficult way to make money, right? Being a tech CEO. I think what you have to do is you have to love the work, you have to love the people, and you have to think every day about how to make your team rich. And far more important than sort of some change in my wealth was we made more than 800 millionaires.
4: Nice.
6: And that's something I'm proud of every minute of every day. And at my last company, we made 100 millionaires. And at this company, through our IPO, we made more than 800. And that's something that you wake up feeling good about yourself every single day.
5: This has been All Thoughts on Bloomberg Radio. I'm Tracy Alloway.
4: And I'm Joe Weisenthal.
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7: From ABC News, I'm Wayne Cabot. Severe weather threat continues into the weekend for the Midwest. A high-level threat, 3 out of 5. Destructive wind, large hail, tornadoes into Saturday afternoon. Our first named tropical storm of the season is leaving Gulf states with a drenching.
8: You're looking into areas of, it looks like the Midwest. We're going to continue to see a high-level threat, 3 out of 5, for destructive wind, large hail, and also tornadoes breaking out. Now, this does not happen till Saturday, so we're preparing ourselves for what's to come as we're heading into, it looks like, Saturday afternoon.
7: ABC News meteorologist Leslie Lopez. Now word 2 people were killed this morning in Putnam County, Georgia, when a large oak tree fell on their moving truck. The ground saturated from inches of rain. The U.S. says Israel and Hezbollah are agreeing to a ceasefire necessary to end the broader war with Iran. The latest from ABC News foreign correspondent Britt Klenet in Jerusalem.
9: The agreement, it does follow concerns that continued fighting in Lebanon could undermine the deal, the memorandum between the U.S. and Iran, which called for an end, an explicit end. That was in point one to all military operations on all fronts, and that included Lebanon. But this morning we woke up to news. Lebanon's health ministry said Israeli strikes since midnight killed at least 47 people, while Israel says four of its soldiers were killed by Hezbollah.
7: UK PM Keir Starmer refusing to stand aside after Andy Burnham won the election to lead the Labour Party and to challenge his seat. World Cup today in Seattle. Team USA takes on Australia now. Some fans will be late because of a crash inside of a highway tunnel near the site. The first visitors to walk through the doors of the new Obama Presidential Center were pretty surprised this morning when the former first couple emerged to personally greet them. They were joined by the Reading Rainbow's LeVar Burton as they read to the kids. 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
10: Travel delays in and out of the Dallas area will continue this afternoon because of showers and thunderstorms. It also looks like late-day travel problems may start to develop in Houston due to showers and thunderstorms. The highs in Houston near 93, the Dallas highs 88. We'll be dealing with showers and thunderstorms diminishing around Raleigh this afternoon. Travel conditions will improve by late in the day. It's near 88 degrees. Showers and thunderstorms also depart the Charlotte area this afternoon. Temperatures will be near 87. Delays will improve. Atlanta could see a few showers and thunderstorms later this afternoon. Watch for a couple of delays, 85. Orlando, another spot we're concerned about afternoon showers and thunderstorms causing delays. It's near 95. Miami, Fort Lauderdale, partly sunny, but thunderstorms are a possibility by late in the day, so are some delays. Highs are going to be around 93. I'm Rob Carolyn, and that's your Bloomberg Travelers Forecast. 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
7: Call then the Strait of Hormuz Police, Iran forming what it says is the Persian Gulf Strait Authority, managing the crossings during the ceasefire, announcing on social media all ships have to submit requests to cross the strait 48 hours in advance. And about tolls, it says there will be no fees during the 60-day period. And with the first major ships getting through for the first time in 110 days, an update now on gas prices. ABC's Rebecca Jarvis.
11: Prices of oil are started above $120 a barrel in the midst of this war. They are down this morning to about $77 a barrel. It puts national gas prices today at $3.95 a gallon. But keep in mind, there's still a lot up in the air here. Supply chains, they don't come back instantly. If you're a farmer who paid more for gas and fertilizer, or you're a grocer who's seen higher transit costs, they're going to pass those off, and they are likely to stay higher through most of the summer.
7: Sunday is the longest day of the year. The start of astronomical summer north of the equator, the opposite in the southern hemisphere, where it's the shortest day of the year and where winter starts. Among the traditions on the first day of summer, Hike Naked Day. It's a thing. Its origins aren't clear, but Backpacker.com says it appears to have started with thru-hikers on the Pacific Crest and the Appalachian Trails. However it started, hundreds of people now celebrate it, usually discreetly. And yes, they do wear boots. I mean, it is the Appalachian Trail. Wayne Cabot, ABC News.
12: And I'm Erica Herskowitz in the Bloomberg Newsroom. Here are some of the stories we're watching. U.S. markets are closed today for Juneteenth, but global stocks retreated ahead of the long weekend as investors weighed prospects for a diplomatic push between the U.S. and Iran. The FTSE in London closed down 0.4%. The CAC in Paris lost more than 0.3%. The DAX in Germany closed flat. The Nikkei in Japan finished ahead 0.3%. The Hang Seng in Hong Kong fell nearly 1.2%. And China's CSI 300 gained 0.2%. Central banks around the world are changing their outlooks as the 60-day ceasefire begins and tensions ease in the Middle East. Janet Henry is global chief economist with HSBC.
13: We have been thinking about the world with different scenarios. And for our base case scenario, I'd say we actually have a higher degree of confidence than we did just a month ago, because we've been working on the basis that the strait would start to reopen in the course of June. There's still a lot that can go wrong, but at least we can look towards some kind of gradual reopening.
12: HSBC Global Chief Economist Janet Henry on Bloomberg Surveillance. Biopharmaceutical giant AbbVie is nearing a deal to buy Massachusetts-based Apogee Therapeutics for nearly $11 billion in cash. The Financial Times reports the all-cash deal could be announced as soon as Monday. Despite a government order, some businesses say they still have access to Anthropic's more advanced AI model. Bloomberg's Monica Ricks has the details.
14: Anthropic may have pulled Fable 5 offline and scrapped its plans to roll out its new Mythos model last week, but Bloomberg has learned about 200 businesses, including banks and tech firms, still have access to a preview version of the AI model through a community called Project Glasswing. The system was supposed to hunt for cyber vulnerabilities, but proved to be so powerful during testing that security experts warned hackers could weaponize it. The government eventually issued an order to shut it down. Anthropic hasn't addressed the preview version, but analysts say remaining access is an opportunity for industries to continue building their cyber defenses. Monica Ricks, Bloomberg Radio.
12: And Toy Story 5 is blasting off to infinity and beyond. The fifth installment in the classic Pixar franchise made $17.5 million from Thursday's previews last night. Global news 24 hours a day and whenever you want it with Bloomberg News Now. I'm Erica Herskowitz, and this is Bloomberg.
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19: I'm Barry Ritholtz. You're listening to Masters in Business on Bloomberg Radio. My extra special guest this week is Sheila Bair. She was the chairperson of the Federal Deposit Insurance Corporation from 2006 through 2011. She helped steer the agency through the worst financial crisis since the Great Depression. Her 2012 book about the experience, Bull by the Horns, was really a memoir of the GFC. She also writes a series of books for young people called Money Tales. Her latest book is out now, How Not to Lose $1 Million, aimed at teaching teenagers how to manage their financial life. Sheila Bair, welcome back to Bloomberg.
20: Thank you for having me.
19: So I want to start with a little bit of background from you. You get a bachelor's in philosophy from the University of Kansas and then go to law school at the same school, University of Kansas,
20: right,
19: where you got a JD.
20: Yeah.
19: What was the career plan? Did you want to be a lawyer or what were you thinking?
20: Well, I'm a native Kansan, grew up in southeast Kansas, traditional Kansas Republican family. We were all Jayhawks. Mm-hmm. Dad went to medical school, KU. Mom went to nursing school. My sister was a physical therapist. I didn't choose a medical profession, but I did choose KU. So it's a good school. It was an affordable school. And I really didn't know what I wanted to do. I was interested in philosophy. I took a lot of courses in English and economics, too, but majored in philosophy. And realized pretty much as soon as I graduated, I wasn't going to have a very good job with that degree.
19: So, well, you could always teach philosophy.
20: I could do that, but I would have to get a PhD and probably go to school longer than I wanted to do that. So I decided to go to law school, which was philosophy is a good major if you're going to go into law school, because both disciplines are about logical thinking, analysis, good writing skills. And so actually the philosophy major was good preparation for law school.
19: Yes, say the very least. So your career spans from government and academia and finance really at the highest levels across all three.
20: Yeah.
19: What's the through line connecting each of these worlds?
20: Yeah.
19: Government, regulation, academia, and finance.
20: Yeah. Well, I have been. I've done a lot of different things in my career, and young people, I tell them, don't try to pre-program your career and don't be narrow-minded about opportunities. And a lot of people stay in the same job for 30, 40, 50 years. I respect that. That's fine. That was never for me. I'm always looking for new things. But I guess my first entree to the big leagues, or at least adjacent to the big leagues, was when I worked for Bob Dole as his counsel. First on the Senate Judiciary Committee, where I staffed him on the Voting Rights Act compromise to Title II of the Voting Rights Act, which is pretty much just eviscerated by the Supreme Court, which was very, that was my first big project for him. So that hurts. But anyway, so I went with to the leaders when became majority leader. I went to the majority leader's office with them and handled a broader range of issues. But that's really, and then I was on his 88 presidential campaign, actually, which obviously started in 1987. Those campaigns start a good year before the primaries begin. And that's where I started off as a civil rights lawyer and did civil rights issues and other things for him. But we had the 1987 market crash in during the time I was working for his presidential campaign, became a big issue. I had to take a crash course in stock markets, and that's when I was first exposed to finance and found that I was really interested in it.
1: Really interesting. I want to focus on some of your writing because you've written for very different age groups, demographics.
20: Right.
1: So Bull by the Horns, obviously, for adults about the GFC. But the Money Tales book series is aimed at kids.
20: Right.
1: And then the new book is really aimed at teenagers, people starting out.
20: Right.
1: How different is it communicating somewhat complex ideas to each? Or is it the same? Is it just making it understandable? Or is it a different approach for each group?
20: It's a bit of a different approach. I think, that the fact that I didn't really start in finance, that I segued into it, working for the stock exchange, then later many other senior level jobs, I had to start from scratch when I was learning it. And I had to learn it fast. But I think my own experience helped me really break down and understand how to approach understanding finance. And one of the big issues is the terminology, the jargon that we use in the financial industry. And that can be very confusing and intimidating. And I think sometimes weaponized, frankly, by people who are trying to sell a product or service. I think my early need to really start from scratch and learn it helped me later break down and explain things. And then I think also my philosophy major, the logical thinking, breaking things down into their component parts, understanding the causal connections, kind of laying it out, the analysis out for people in an understandable way, is something that I've always tried hard to do and have refined over the years. Bull by the Horns was definitely, it was written for a general population, but it talks a lot about securitization and topics that might make some people's eyes glaze over, but for industry professionals, I think it was of interest. That my children's books, I wrote another book for teens called Bullies of Wall Street, which was a book about the financial crisis for teenagers. And then I have, since 2006, I've been, as a sideline writing picture books for children. And those are really fun because those are fictionalized stories. I use rhyming verse. They're just fun. You can be creative because they're really about basic concepts, compounding interest, risk, capital formation. Those are things that really you can't explain at a very basic level for kids. Ponzi schemes is one of them. Asset bubbles is one. I wrote one. It's called Daisy Bubble. It's kind of a riff on the tulip bubble that occurred in Hollywood hundreds of years ago. And I was concerned that kids were not going to get this. And that's one of my more popular books, especially with the boys. There's a character named Sly Seal that's manipulating the daisy market. And I make that very transparent in the book, and they enjoy that.
1: That's very funny. My favorite part of Bull by the Horns is just the really vivid detail you go into with the clashes with Tim Geithner and Hank Paulson. If you could go back in time and magically change any decision that was made during the GFC, what was the wrong decision and how would you fix it?
20: You mean during the crisis or in the lead up to the crisis?
1: Either or. What do you think the big issue is? It's never one thing.
20: Mm-mm.
1: But let's since I mentioned Geithner and Paulson, what of their decisions do you think was most problematic that you would have liked to reverse?
20: I think there should have been more accountability. I do think there should have been more accountability. I think,
1: meaning Bankers, Wall Street, that helped create the crisis.
20: Yes, we should have at least provided more financial penalties, even if we weren't going to send people to jail. I think the bailouts could have been less generous. I am still outraged that we let them pay bonuses at the end of 2009. So I think that was, after giving them all this capital. And then once they, got the benefit of all these other programs and, stabilized themselves to enable them to pay that capital back so they could pay bonuses at the end of 2009 when the rest of the country was reeling in a recession. No, I think we could have been a lot tougher. So, but, these things are all compromises. And actually, it was more with Tim Geithner than Hank Paulson. Hank and I could usually come to a common ground, and we did, on issues where we started with different viewpoints. But yeah, I mean, I think there is a perception of some that they were kind of, the Wall Street was the center of the universe and heartthrob of the economy, and we needed to take tender loving care with it and all of that. And we need to do something. I'm not suggesting we shouldn't have provided some stabilization measures, but we didn't have to. I think we really went overboard, and I do regret that. And yeah. I think people are still mad about it. I think a lot of the polarization that we have today stems from the perception on Main Street that not only did we bail these guys out, but we bailed them out very generously.
1: I couldn't agree more. Let me shock listeners by saying I think President Trump got something right almost accidentally by taking a piece of a company like Intel. My big complaint during the bailouts were, hey, if you're going to give these publicly traded companies a bailout and not send them to bankruptcy court, well, great. Take 40% of the company and promise to sell it back to the public markets within a decade.
20: Right.
1: And it would have cut the cost of bailout.

0: live to fight another day.
1: I couldn't agree more. Their baseline was what, you know, how these companies had operated before they got into trouble. And my baseline was, you know, bankruptcy was the alternative. We did, but it was uneven too. So we put Fannie and Freddie into conservatorship.
0: Right.
1: And maybe they should have been put in bankruptcy too, but they were the statute provided for conservatorship where they still, you know, languished. So they got punished pretty well. And they didn't, you know, we were still getting, well, now they're allowed to keep their capital to build a capital base, but the government's made quite a bit of money since then from that. AIG, poor AIG, you know, they were effectively put in conservatorship by the Fed and finally emerged from that. But, you know, there was an unevenness too with the way that some of those entities were treated versus, for instance, a Citigroup, which.
0: Right.
1: You know, what else can we do to help you, Citigroup?
0: For the third time, fourth time.
1: They're
0: like every generation. Yeah. They're back with their hat in hands.
1: And they will be again.
0: We need a few billion. Right.
1: I'm rooting for, but, you know, historically, you know, Citi's going to be back.
0: So I'm kind of fascinated by, over the course of your career, you have spanned three distinct cycles of deregulation.
1: Right.
0: So we had Graham Leach Bliley,
1: right,
0: which certainly was a major factor,
1: right,
0: that led to the GFC.
1: Yes, it was.
0: We have the entire Dodd-Frank deregulation of the decade, the past decade, and then everything that's,
1: yeah,
0: like all the carve outs, and then most recently, yeah, reducing the amount of net cap in reserve that, yeah, banks have to hold.
1: Yeah, that's ongoing.
0: So why do we keep having these crises?
1: Yeah.
0: Is it structural? Is it the American political system?
1: Yeah.
0: It seems like we're constantly repeating these cycles over and over.
1: Yeah. Well, we are, and deregulation was a big part of the crisis. Nobody wants to say that, or just lack of regulation. The Fed and Bernanke and Greenspan have both said this. The Fed had the authority to write lending standards, mortgage lending standards for the entire industry. Problem is, most of these mortgages are being originated by non-banks. The banks were funding it, right? But they were providing the conduit funding to get them in the securitizations. But the Fed had the power to stop that and just flat out refuse. Oh, we don't want to constrain credit.
0: Coming up, we continue our conversation with Sheila Bair, former chairperson of the FDIC, discussing regulation and deregulation in the modern financial system. I'm Barry Ritholtz. 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
2: And I'm Erica Herskowitz in the Bloomberg Newsroom. Here are some of the stories we're watching. Israel and Iran-backed Hezbollah have reportedly agreed to a ceasefire beginning today at 4 p.m. local time. The two sides exchanged fire overnight, causing a delay in peace talks between the U.S. and Iran, originally scheduled for today in Switzerland. Yesterday, the U.S. and Iran signed a memorandum of understanding that offers safe passage of commercial vessels through the Strait of Hormuz with no charge for 60 days. The shipping industry and regional producers have been at pains to oppose tolls ever since Iran first suggested them. Meanwhile, a growing number of senators are blasting the deal President Trump signed to end the war, including Democrat Cory Booker of New Jersey.
3: This was not only a blunder and a mistake, but it's a costly one, and perhaps the biggest presidential failure that we've seen in 20 years.
2: President Trump slammed those who opposed the memo of understanding on social media, calling them either jealous, bad people, or stupid. UK Prime Minister Keir Starmer says he's not resigning and plans to run against rival Andy Burnham for his job after Burnham's decisive victory for the Labour Party overnight. Bloomberg's James Wilcock weighs in on Starmer's potential ouster.
4: We don't know how he gets rid of the Prime Minister, Keir Starmer. Right. This morning, Keir Starmer has told reporters that he is staying in the job. He's going to fight. We don't know if Burnham were to win, would it be uncontested? We know that Wes Streeting, the Health Secretary, former Health Secretary here, I should say, would fight him if there were a challenge. This could all get really messy, guys. And as well as that, we don't yet know what policies that would be.
2: Bloomberg's James Wilcock on Bloomberg Surveillance. Burnham is seen as a potential savior for Labour, with surveys suggesting he would shrink or even reverse Labour's deficit to reform UK if he became leader. Meanwhile, German Chancellor Friedrich Merz said he expects the U.S. to stand by its trade commitments with Europe after the Trump administration launched a tariff investigation into Germany's drug pricing. The German leader, who said decisions on pharmaceutical payments are a domestic matter, made the remarks after the U.S. started an investigation under rules that allow the office of the U.S. trade representative to impose levies in response to unfair trade barriers. Closer to home, acting director of national intelligence Bill Pulte showed up to start his

0: new job a day early and reportedly asked for a list of employees to decide whether to fire them. That's according to CNN, which says Pulte is looking to cut hundreds of staffers. Global news 24 hours a day and whenever you want it with Bloomberg News Now. I'm Erica Herskowitz, and this is Bloomberg.
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3: On the latest edition of the Bloomberg Intelligence podcast, we speak with our senior defense analyst, Wayne Sanders, about the next steps for a U.S.-Iran peace deal.
4: The fact that the Iranian president is involved in this, and we have not seen any backlash yet from IRGC or anyone else, meaning that the four-headed hydra from Iran that you have to get all in place at the same time to be able to move forward with an agreement, we're actually seeing some of that movement. So now as you start to see some movement in the Straits, and you're actually, I think at this point in time, it also allows for the military, as they start moving back from some of the blockade positioning that they're in, they can move into a zone defense while still being able to very quickly maneuver back if they had to. I see the next 60 days as being obviously very critical. Israel is going to pressure the U.S. as hard as they possibly can, especially when it comes to the nuclear enrichment program. President Trump originally said no escalation in enrichment, and he backed off a little bit about that in the MOA, where he's now talking about low-grade enrichment. So think 3 to 20%, which is normally used in that civilian power production perspective. And you need 90% high-grade enriched uranium for nuclear weapons. So there's a very large gap. At this point in time, Israel doesn't look at it that way. Israel looks at any type of enrichment is going to be used towards a military-grade program and therefore shouldn't even be started.
5: I guess over the next 60 days, Wayne, the U.S. and Iran will try to agree on restrictions on Tehran's nuclear program. What should expectations be here?
4: It's going to be rough, honestly. I don't know whether or not they can even do this in 60 days. I think that you may end up seeing an extension beyond that 60-day agreement if going towards that, because they are so hardline on both sides.
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1: I'm Barry Ritholtz. You're listening to Masters in Business on Bloomberg Radio. My extra special guest today is Sheila Bair. She's the former chair of the FDIC, which she helped steer through the financial crisis. Her latest book, How Not to Lose $1 Million, aimed at teenagers and helping them really understand the basics of finance. So let's talk about something else that's a potential issue. Private credit has exploded in the past decade. It's now over $2 trillion. And while we have all of these private non-bank credit funds, they're all being funded by regulated banks.
7: Yeah.
1: Is this just regulatory arbitrage?
7: Yeah. Well, it is, but not in the way that I think the banks' sound bites make it sound. So their sound bite is that the capital regulations are too onerous, much tougher than they are for these private funds, which is nonsense. The private funds are much less levered than banks, right? Banks are, you know, on a non-risk-weighted basis, you know, these big banks are operating with 6-8% capital funding,
1: right?
7: equity funding. So it's not like they have tougher capital requirements. The problem is these risk-based rules, and this is exactly what was going on in subprime too. The risk-based rules, through the magic of securitization structures and quote-unquote over-collateralization, you can lend to a private fund, and the private fund will give you collateral. They'll give you their loans, and they'll say they'll be valued 150% of what your loan is, right? So that you're way over-collateralized. And if you do it that way, the capital rules will give you a very favorable capital treatment. So you can use a lot of leverage, increasing your return on equity with that by lending to the fund. If you make the loan directly to the highly levered business who the fund is lending to, you've got a very, very high capital charge.
1: Mm-hmm.
7: And so the argument is, well, you're directly exposed to this highly levered business, so, you know, you need to have it tougher than if you just lend to the fund. The problem is that you're basically allowing banks to lend and fund indirectly highly risky mortgages that they would not do or not be permitted to do, frankly, if they were doing it directly. And that's exactly what was going on with subprime, these horrible, unaffordable mortgages peddled to a lot of people who didn't understand what they were getting. The banks were funding that through their credit lines and their warehouse funding to, you know, provide the money to the originators, packaging up the securitization and selling them. And again, the capital required for that was much, much less than actually making a mortgage yourself and holding it. So it really is the same basic flaw in how the risk-based capital rules work. I would just say you can't fund a loan directly or indirectly that doesn't meet prudent underwriting standards, because what happens is the banks, from a societal standpoint, the banks are funding a lot of really risky loans that, if they go bad, can have broader bad adverse ramifications for the economy. But they don't look at it that way. And in point of fact, there are pending capital rules now that will make it even more favorable for these banks to be lending to these intermediary funds as opposed to lending directly. So that's what's driving this, not because banks have much tougher capital rules than private funds. That is not true. It's just that they can use more leverage to lend to the fund directly than to lend to the business itself.
1: Here's what the banks say, and I don't necessarily believe this, but it's not completely unconscionable. They say when we were securitizing loans during the financial crisis, lending standards had been completely abdicated in all of these no income check, no job check, just,
7: yeah,
1: you know,
7: yeah.
1: Sign and pray. And then, oh, it'll all come out in the collateralization and the syndication. We'll spread the risk around.
7: Right.
1: This is, hey, these are, when lending money to firms that have been in operation for 10, 20 years, and names like Apollo and Carlyle and Blackstone, who are trying to get a return on investment, and this sounds a little familiar, you know, they would never put their reputations or their names at risk by doing anything too stupid. And besides, the default rates have been really low, and it's spread out across sectors and geographies. Is that a fair argument, or?
7: It is a fair argument. And I'm not saying private credit is a legitimate asset class. I don't think it's systemic, primarily because you don't have all this financial engineering sitting on top of it. I do think they've been making some really risky loans. There are a lot of conflicts of interest involved, since a lot of the private credit funds are affiliated with the private equity funds, and they're lending to the private equity portfolio companies. And this is a particular problem. Actually, I think this is an investor protection issue more than systemic issue. Mm-hmm. I really do. And for sophisticated investors, I think private credit is absolutely a legitimate asset class. You know, got to understand it's not regulated. You don't really know what the loans are worth, right? So there's a big problem with getting a proper valuation on the assets. Not a lot of transparency for retail or even high net worth individuals. There's liquidity issue, right? The business model doesn't really work unless most of the capital is locked in. And frankly, there's a lot of research questioning whether it really provides better returns. You know, the S&P 500 has been kicking it for several years now. So, you know, so there are a lot of questions, but for sophisticated investors, you know, go forth and do it. And I don't think it's systemic, but I do. And I do worry about these life insurance companies and the annuitants, because again, you've got a private equity owned life insurance affiliate. You've got the private credit affiliate. You've got the life insurance affiliate lending into the private credit affiliate. You're using these third party credit raters, to make sure, you know, it's all at arm's length.
1: But, very incestuous. You
7: know, yeah. And the BIS did a study about a year ago on this, and others have taken a look at these valuations, and they're finding significant evidence of inflated values. So I do think we need to protect at the retail level. There need to be some expanding access to this.
1: So you're not a fan of private equity or private debt in 401ks?
7: No, I am not. As a matter of fact, I am not. You know what? If you want to, you want to buy a stock in KKR, go for it. You know, you might check how it's been performing. I don't know how it's been performing. But I'm just saying, if you really want exposure, there are, you know, publicly traded BDCs now. There are publicly traded BDCs. There are public ways to do it. There are some funds, 40 Act funds, that do invest a small percentage in alternatives too. So there are ways now. But yeah, opening it up for retail, especially 401ks, to start, you know, loading up on this asset class, I think is really problematic. And I do worry that, you know, the plan sponsors, the fund sponsors, the 401k sponsors are going to be getting the hard sell about, you know, putting this stuff into people's 401ks. And I don't think retail, I don't want exposure to it. I've read enough to make me really worried about it. So I think really sophisticated big institutions, which have traditionally been their investor base, they want to do it fine. But no, it's not right for retail, and it shouldn't be going into 401ks. And I'm very worried about that.
8: And to put some numbers on what you had referenced about the performance, the median alternative fund doesn't do all that great. It's not that diversified,
7: no. And
8: it doesn't outperform the S&P 500. Hey, if you're lucky enough to get into a top decile fund,
7: exactly. You're
8: going to kill it. But it's going to take a couple hundred million dollars.
7: Yes, exactly.
8: To have access to
7: The retail people are not going to be getting the creme de la creme on this. No, that's a huge issue. They're going to stuff the riskier stuff into the 401ks.
8: It makes a lot of sense. So we've talked about everything but too big to fail,
7: right?
8: Which was a big part of the lead up to the financial crisis and how the Fed, the FDIC, everybody dealt with it afterwards. As an example, JP Morgan Chase now has over $4 trillion, with a T, in assets. Can a bank that size be effectively regulated? Is too big to fail the norm now?
7: Oh, I think so. It absolutely is. I mean, I worked hard in Dodd-Frank to come up with, to instill better authorities to put these large institutions into a resolution type process where you would impose that accountability. You could fire the top management, the boards, and impose, make the shareholders and bondholders, unsecured creditors, absorb the losses, all the stuff we didn't do during the crisis.
8: You mean normal bankruptcy rules?
7: Yeah, exactly. Yeah. Well, it was similar to the FDIC process, which is basically a bankruptcy process. And in Title II and Dodd-Frank provides for both a Title II mechanism, which is FDIC run, and a bankruptcy process, a Title I process. So the tools are there, but I don't think there's any, I hate to say this, but I don't think there's any chance they'd ever use it. I really don't. I think they're going to bail out again. They already do. They'll set up special lending facilities or ratchet interest rates down. If private equity. So actually, I worry more about private equity than private credit, because private equity funds are heavily exposed to software companies, which we don't know how that's going to shake out. But there's quite a bit of concentration there. But if that sector gets into trouble, the Fed will lend to the banks, who can then lend to the funds. I mean, that's just the way I think it works now. And I think a lot of the push for ever more deregulation, lower capital rules, is based on the assumption of the big bank lobbyists that they're never going to go down. There's another kerfuffle, another problem. The Fed's just going to open up the spigot again. So, why should they have to operate with all this capital when they can lower their capital and get much higher returns on equity? And I do think that's the unspoken rationale, because it doesn't make any sense otherwise, because we've got a lot of uncertainties in the banking system right now. To be lowering capital makes no sense, unless you're just banking on a bailout if things get dicey.
8: Let's talk about a financial crisis that really has gotten a lot of short shrift given everything else we just discussed, which is the student debt crisis.
7: Yeah.
8: We've seen just an explosion of student loans. It was briefly, and defaults, it was briefly put on pause during the pandemic and right afterwards. I just saw a survey earlier today that said 83% of young people say this is a bad economy, when by most historical measures, it's a booming economy.
7: Yeah, yeah.
8: So how did we get here? Why is it so difficult to fix? What is a potential policy solution to the student debt crisis?
7: Yeah. Well, and I think the headline numbers are, in this K-shaped economy, I think the headline numbers can be misleading, because you got to look at how all that wealth is being distributed. But I think, for student debt, I will give credit to the Trump administration in Congress, the BBB, the Big Beautiful Bill. I hate that name, but it had some really important reforms to the student loan system. So they've dramatically simplified the repayment options. There's now a standard plan and one income-based repayment plan. They have imposed some accountability on colleges, which desperately needed to be done. So it's easier to kick colleges now with high default rates out of the loan system. they have gotten rid of negative amortizations. One of the frustrating things about student loan borrowers was that because in previous administrations, the repayment plans that were based on a percentage of your income were set so low that people were, even some of them were paying zero.
8: Coming up, we continue our conversation with Sheila Bair, discussing her latest book, How Not to Lose $1 Million, A Young Person's Guide to Avoiding the Tricks and Traps of Our Financial System. I'm Barry Ritholtz. 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
9: ABC News, I'm Wayne Cabot. On the weekend, we welcome summer. We're getting a walloping of weather from the Midwest with twisters back in the forecast for tomorrow. And the South, where now Georgia is getting drenched from the season's first tropical storm, Arthur.
10: The rates are about 2 to 3 inches of rainfall per hour and 6 inches possible to the already 12 or more inches we've received in some places. Other areas in some spots, over 20 inches of rainfall.
9: ABC News meteorologist Leslie Lopez, two people were killed this morning in Putnam County, Georgia, when a large oak tree fell on their moving truck, the ground so saturated. Some fans are going to be late to the World Cup in Seattle today because of a crash inside of a highway tunnel near the site. The U.S. says Israel and Hezbollah are agreeing to a ceasefire, which is necessary to end the broader war with Iran. The U.K. Prime Minister Keir Starmer refusing to stand aside after Andy Burnham won the election to lead the Labour Party and to challenge his seat. This is ABC News.
0: And I'm Erica Herskowitz in the Bloomberg Newsroom. Here are some of the stories we're watching. U.S. markets are closed today for Juneteenth, but global stocks retreated ahead of the long weekend as investors weighed prospects for a diplomatic push between the U.S. and Iran. The FTSE in London closed down 0.4%. The CAC in Paris lost more than 0.3%. The DAX in Germany closed flat. The Nikkei in Japan finished ahead 0.3%. The Hang Seng in Hong Kong fell nearly 1.2%. And China's CSI 300 gained 0.2%. Central banks around the world are changing their outlooks as the 60-day ceasefire begins and tensions ease in the Middle East. Janet Henry is Global Chief Economist with HSBC.
11: We have been thinking about the world with different scenarios. And for our base case scenario, I'd say we actually have a higher degree of confidence than we did just a month ago, because we've been working on the basis that the strait would start to reopen in the course of June. There's still a lot that can go wrong, but at least we can look towards some kind of gradual reopening.
0: HSBC Global Chief Economist Janet Henry on Bloomberg Surveillance. Biopharmaceutical giant AbbVie is nearing a deal to buy Massachusetts-based Apogee Therapeutics for nearly $11 billion in cash. The Financial Times reports the all-cash deal could be announced as soon as Monday. Despite a government order, some businesses say they still have access to Anthropic's more advanced AI model. Bloomberg's Monica Ricks has the details.
12: Anthropic may have pulled Fable 5 offline and scrapped its plans to roll out its new Mythos model last week, but Bloomberg has learned about 200 businesses, including banks and tech firms, still have access to a preview version of the AI model through a community called Project Glasswing. The system was supposed to hunt for cyber vulnerabilities, but proved to be so powerful during testing that security experts warned hackers could weaponize it. The government eventually issued an order to shut it down. Anthropic hasn't addressed the preview version, but analysts say remaining access is an opportunity for industries to continue building their cyber defenses. Monica Ricks, Bloomberg Radio.
0: And Toy Story 5 is blasting off to infinity and beyond. The fifth installment in the classic Pixar franchise made $17.5 million from Thursday's previews last night. 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I'm Erica Herskowitz, and this is Bloomberg.
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28: 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Food makers are screaming, no way, amid a serious shortage of the increasingly popular protein.
29: Whey protein is a byproduct of making cheese, and that's a big part of the essential challenge right now.
28: Christina Peterson, reporter for Bloomberg News, says it's just not easy to make more, and so the whey shortage could be about to get worse.
29: You can't just make more whey protein without making more cheese, and then you would have to store it and sell all that cheese.
28: The jump in demand and price for whey comes as snack makers, restaurants, and others rush to put it into just about everything to please the appetite of those taking weight loss drugs. But Peterson says switching to milk protein concentrate or soy or pea protein is often a recipe for disaster.
29: The problem is that whenever you change ingredients, you often have to reformulate. I spoke with one company that used just a different source of whey protein, and they said it turned their pancake baking mix to sawdust.
28: Denise Pellegrini, Bloomberg Radio.
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31: On the latest edition of the Wall Street Week podcast, the United Kingdom has had 5 prime ministers in 8 years and may be on its way to a 6th. Bloomberg senior markets editor John Authors unpacks the effects of all this political turmoil on the country's finances and whether the politics are driving the yield on gilts or the yield on gilts are driving the politics at this point.
32: You could certainly say that at this point the bond market has become a kind of a sheet anchor or a straitjacket for whoever is in charge, but it will be more uncomfortable for a party of the left that actually has fewer hang-ups about spending taxpayers' money. But you know, the overall position is difficult either way. The other thing that's quite interesting compared to history is that it used to be the currency market. So Harold Wilson have being forced to devalue in the pound and then going on television to say that the pound in your pocket, of course, isn't worth any less, which absolutely wasn't true. And then Labour government of the 70s being forced by a run on the pound to go to borrow from the IMF. And John Major's government basically never recovered from the Black Wednesday attack on sterling by George Soros and others. So it used to be the currency market that really inflicted pain. And now that currencies do tend to float more gradually, more easily, and now that we've had many years of being used to extremely low bond yields, that cheap money is being treated as a fact of life or a birthright almost, it's the bond market that has now taken over as the anchor, the great limitation.
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8: I'm Barry Ritholtz. You're listening to Masters in Business on Bloomberg Radio. My extra special guest this week is Sheila Bair. She is the former chair of the FDIC. Her latest book is out, How Not to Lose $1 Million, A Young Person's Guide to Avoiding the Tricks and Traps of Our Financial System. So you went from writing a crisis memoir for adults to totally the opposite direction, basic financial literacy for children. What made you decide to aim in between at young adults and teenagers?
0: Well, actually, it was my editor who, you know, everybody, when I first started running the picture books, everybody said, oh, this is too, you know, elementary school children are too young for this. And they're not. They absolutely, and the books have sold well, and they totally get it. But my publisher, everybody said, you need to write a book for teenagers. And my publisher thought that was a good idea as well. And so I thought about it, and I thought, yeah, because, you know, there's more and more financial education being required in high schools, and I'm concerned that as schools start offering these courses, that there's, you know, good quality, accurate content. There's a lot of people out there providing financial, you know, a lot of people on social media, a lot of curricula, you know, sponsored by industry groups. And so I thought, well, you know, I'm going to throw my hat in here to try to provide just some basic financial advice to teenagers as they're entering adulthood. So that was my publisher's initiative, but I think it was a good idea. And I'm pleased with the way book came out.
8: So I'm glad you brought up social media. Gen Z and what's the new generation after them? Generation Alpha.
0: Yeah,
8: someone said Generation Jones is another one. I can't keep up with it. But they all seem to get a lot of financial advice from Instagram and YouTube and TikTok rather than, let's say, more professional, experienced folks.
0: Right.
8: How did that impact how you thought about reaching this age group, and how did it shape the tone of your book?
0: Yeah, so it was, I did want to get some accurate information out there, because there's a big theme of this book is, you know, I say in the introduction, building wealth is not hard. You need to establish a regular saving and investing habit. You need to avoid debt. That's really what you need to do. But there's so much advice that's just the opposite, and especially on social media, it pushes debt, you know. Well, why bother with a nice safe index fund? You can go borrow some money and buy a rental property and make way more returns than that. No. So, but there's crazy stuff like that, or borrowing to invest in crypto or MIM stocks or, you know, gambling, you know, and their kids are getting confused about the difference between gambling and investing. They're very different things. So I wanted to provide some correctives to that, and then just basically also address and flag common financial behaviors that cost people money, like carrying a credit card balance. That I'm very open in my first chapter about I totally got in trouble with credit card debt. I was just graduated from law school. I was a civil rights lawyer then, didn't know anything about finance, didn't care, thought it was beneath me. I needed to, buy some clothes for work. I needed to get an apartment and furnish my apartment. As I was getting all these solicitations from various credit card issuers, who had found out that I was now, you know, working for a living somehow. So, yeah, I got in trouble with credit card debt, and I made that minimum payment. I thought, wow, this is great. I can borrow this money, and it's this tiny little payment every month. And I ended up, I think it was about $6,000 in interest when all was said and done.
8: Oh, my God. That's a lot.
0: Well, yeah, which if it invested in the S&P 500, it would be worth around $240,000, $250,000 now. So there you go. So, but I think, just avoiding things like that, the average family pays $1,600 a year in credit card interest. If that was just put into an S&P 500 index fund, boy, you know, over 30 or 40 years, you're talking real money. Huh. So I wanted to emphasize that is the simplicity of how to build wealth. Compounding opportunity costs are big themes. I think those are so fundamental to understanding how to manage money. And I just want to help kids avoid mistakes. I don't want them to have financial problems when they grow up. I want them to get off on the right foot, which I did not, and a lot of people don't.
8: So you mentioned a couple of really interesting things that taken together. Howard Lindzen runs a venture fund, and he calls it the degenerate economy: gambling, speculation, end of day options, meme stocks, crypto coins.
0: Yeah.
8: And all of these have been through apps and other methods, because of the phones, have been adopted by teenagers en masse. What do you make of the degen economy, and what does it mean to the future health of these young adults?
0: Well, it's very dangerous, and it's particularly a problem with young boys. And oh, by the way, they shouldn't be doing this if they're under 18, but a lot of them are, as we know, they're targeted. And they don't understand the worth of money. The apps just make it so easy. They don't make the connection between the financial losses they're experiencing. It's a game for them. And the industry advertises, they do gamify it. So, and even, you know, stock trading, some of these online brokers, the big ones, they gamify it. And it's not a game. It's serious. Money's serious. And I think one of the things from early on, if parents give their children allowances but tie that to work, I think it's really important for kids to understand early on the connection between work and money. It's not just free, easy, you know, because too many kids don't make that connection and their parents are generous with the credit cards or whatever. And they use their credit card numbers to do all these gaming apps. And I just don't think the reality of what these kids are doing actually sinks in until they're really in over their head. And I think it's purposeful. I think, you know, kids don't understand the difference between gambling and investing. Well, there's a big difference. And you're investing, you're supporting capital formation in the real economy, helping businesses who make real goods and real services raise money and operate, or supporting the secondary market that enables all of that. And what are you supporting with gambling or crypto? I mean, some crypto, to the extent it represents the technology, I think crypto technology is very valuable. But these different currencies and tokens, they have nothing behind them.
8: You can call them coins.
0: Okay, I'll call them coins because there's nothing behind them. I'm amazed that Bitcoin is held up. I think it's just, you know, it's kind of the granddaddy of them all. So if you're going to invest, most people do a Bitcoin because they've heard about it, and the rest of it is crap. Bitcoin may be too, but it has lasted. I will give it that. But yeah, I mean, what are they supporting? And they're losing money. You know, there was a study done of gambling apps that showed that the people that use gambling apps, only 5% take out more money than they put in. And it's addictive. And these gambling platforms, even if you start winning, well, you're doing great. Here's a little money. Why don't you keep going? You know, they want you to keep going until you start losing money, because the odds are you will always lose money. And Bloomberg came out with some great research recently on prediction markets. 75% of the profits, I believe, are going to 1% of the
8: users. Less than 1%.
0: Less than 1%.
8: It's crazy. It's so, so.
0: The whole game is rigged. Well, even active trading of stocks, very few people can do that and make money.
8: Consistently over time.
0: Yeah, and you're going to be going against people who do it for a living, have a lot more access to data and expertise and, you know, algorithms and all the things, all the tools you will not have when you try to actively trade stocks.
8: So this is kind of fascinating. I bet most people don't know how much of a passion project this has been for you so long. Did I read this correctly? You established the financial education division within the Treasury Department.
0: I did. The Office
8: early
0: of Financial
8: 2000s?
0: Education. Early 2001. Yeah. I did. I established the Office of Financial Education, and it's grown now. It's in the Treasurer's office now, and I think they hold a group. It's called FLEC. And it's basically a council of all the different financial education components of the various different regulatory agencies. And it's a good group. Yeah, I did start it. That's one of the things that got me interested. And actually, my first book was pre-crisis, but Rock and the Savings Shock. It actually came out in 2006. Because based on that experience, it inspired me to start writing kids' books, because I became aware that there really weren't any resources for elementary age.
8: So How Not to Lose $1 Million covers basics like savings accounts,
0: right,
8: student loans, debt,
0: right,
8: avoidance,
0: right,
8: and retirement planning. It,
0: yep,
8: it kind of raises a question, why aren't we teaching our kids financial fundamentals at the grade school level?
0: Yeah.
8: Why is this not just part of civics? And
0: Well, it can and should be. I mean, I think there's a big movement now to have a standalone high school personal finance class, which I think is good. But it needs to be more than that. It needs to be every year. It needs to be introduced. And, you know, math curricula is an obvious place, because I think it will make math more interesting to kids if you do use money examples, right? So you want to learn about ratios and percentages, let's talk about compounding and how much your money grows at 4% interest a year or whatever. So it does need to be introduced every year. And again, that's one of the reasons my books they're supplements to curricula. I don't write educational curricula, but they certainly could be assigned readings to go with those classroom efforts. And I think that's important. And the kids get it. They're interested in it. They absolutely get it. They're not too young.
8: One of my favorite parts of the BBB was the newborn accounts.
0: Oh, the Trump accounts,
8: the baby bonds, which Cory Booker started talking about. Drawing a blank on the name of the venture capitalist who suggested something like this years ago. But it's only $1,000 to every newborn in an investment account.
0: Yeah.
8: Is this a good start? Is this going to help kids learn about money?
0: Yeah, it absolutely is. It's, I think, you know, it's only for, there's a 3-year period where if children are born within this 3-year period, we'll get the $1,000. But it can be matched by employers. A lot of employers have.
8: We're hearing already Dell and JP Morgan and a bunch of big employers announced they'll do a $1,000 match.
0: Exactly.
8: Yeah. And the assumption is this will be renewed after 3 years.
0: I hope so. I hope it is. I'm kind of a fiscal conservative when it comes to our deficits, but I think this is a good way to spend the money. Because it goes directly, you know where it's going, you know it's helping, and it is, it's a wonderful way to learn about the power of compounding. Congress mandated the money has to be invested in broad-based index funds, which is good, right? You know, or we'd be seeing crypto and meme stocks or whatever.
8: Right.
0: So that's good, but you can see over time how it will grow, and I hope, you know, when they're 18, they can take it out, but I hope they leave it there, and it just converts into a regular IRA at that point. But it's great. It's a wonderful financial educational tool, as well as some additional financial security for low-income families and their children.
8: Well, Sheila, thank you for being so generous with your time. As always, a delight. We have been speaking with Sheila Bair, former chair of the FDIC, author of the new book, How Not to Lose $1 Million. If you enjoy this conversation, well, check out any of the 600 we've done over the past 12 years. You can find those at iTunes, Spotify, YouTube, Bloomberg, wherever you find your favorite podcasts. I would be remiss if I didn't thank the crack staff that helps put these conversations together each week. Alexis Noriega is my video producer. Sean Russo is my researcher. Anna Luke is my podcast producer. I'm Barry Ritholtz. You've been listening to Masters in Business on Bloomberg Radio.
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3: From ABC News, I'm Wayne Cabot. Both Israel and Lebanon now confirming a ceasefire is underway. Secretary of State Marco Rubio held a call with the Lebanese president today and told him to disarm Hezbollah. Talks between Israel and Lebanon are planned for next week. However, talks are off between the U.S. and Iran. Vice President Vance called away from today's scheduled session in Switzerland. Mick Mulroy, former Deputy Assistant Secretary of Defense for the Middle East, on why Iran stands to gain from this U.S. peace offering.
4: This is a regime that's still in place. It's simply just younger. We went from an 86-year-old Ayatollah Khomeini to a 56-year-old Ayatollah Khomeini. They also are significantly advantaged if this goes all the way through financially, both from the unfreezing of assets, the ability to sell their energy, and this $300 billion reconstruction fund.
3: Just breaking, the Justice Department says it will not go along with a federal judge's order that Todd Blanche, the acting attorney general, sign a statement verifying the DOJ will not pursue President Trump's $1.8 billion anti-weaponization fund. In a defiant response, the Justice Department says such declarations are unnecessary. Judge Leonie Brinkema demanding the declaration after the administration repeatedly refused to confirm under penalty of perjury that it won't establish that fund. Flash flood warnings right now across parts of Texas and Georgia, meaning flooding is happening.
5: Post-tropical storm Arthur. Arthur left behind a lot of rainfall, rising waters along the Gulf waters, right along the coastline. Perkinston, Mississippi, water rescues near mobile homes, lots of cars submerged. Businesses affected as well.
3: ABC News meteorologist Leslie Lopez. Through this evening, those areas could be seeing 2 to 3 inches of rain per hour and a big risk tomorrow for severe storms in Kansas, Nebraska, and Colorado. 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
3: Travel delays in and out of the Dallas area will continue this afternoon because of showers and thunderstorms. Also looks like late-day travel problems may start to develop in Houston due to showers and thunderstorms. The highs in Houston near 93, the Dallas highs 88. We'll be dealing with showers and thunderstorms diminishing around Raleigh this afternoon. Travel conditions will improve by late in the day. It's near 88 degrees. Showers and thunderstorms also depart the Charlotte area this afternoon. Temperatures will be near 87. Delays will improve. Atlanta could see a few showers and thunderstorms later this afternoon. Watch for a couple of delays, 85. Orlando, another spot we're concerned about afternoon showers and thunderstorms causing delays. It's near 95. Miami, Fort Lauderdale, partly sunny, but thunderstorms are a possibility by late in the day. So are some delays. Highs are going to be around 93. I'm Rob Carolyn, and that's your Bloomberg Travelers Forecast. 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
6: We're getting reports of a train collision in the UK involving at least two trains, including an airport express in the Bedford area north of London. Injury has sidelined Team USA star Christian Pulisic from today's World Cup match going on in Seattle against Australia. He hurt his calf. He hopes to play next week. On this Juneteenth, we celebrate black physicians and nurses and scientists and healthcare leaders who are not only saving lives, but also expanding what's possible for the generations coming after them. Here's ABC News medical contributor and pediatrician Dr. Alok Patel about the first African-American licensed nurse in America.
7: Mary Eliza Mahoney was the first African-American to receive a professional nursing license. The daughter of freed slaves, she grew up in the Northeast, went to New England Hospital for Children and Women, and in a class of about a little bit more than 40 people, she was a handful who actually finished this program, went on to be a phenomenal nurse, noticed that there was still inequity and disparity, so she founded the National Association for Colored Graduate Nursing to help bridge that gap.
6: It appears there's a norovirus outbreak on the Appalachian Trail, the very contagious illness spreading through Shenandoah National Park, Virginia. That's from a post in the National Park Service warning hikers don't share food or water and use soap to wash hands because hand sanitizer does not work well against norovirus. I'm Wayne Cabot, ABC News.
9: And I'm Erica Herskowitz in the Bloomberg Newsroom. Here are some of the stories we're watching. Supertankers with almost 80 million barrels of oil are ready to go, but may be delayed in the Persian Gulf as peace talks stall between the U.S. and Iran. Many are set to head to Asia once they get the go-ahead, but maritime officials warn they still face significant safety and security risks. President Trump briefly mentioned oil and the markets at a Medal of Honor ceremony yesterday at the White House.
10: I just do want to say, though, the stock market just hit a new all-time high. The 401ks just hit a new all-time high, and oil is dropping like a rock. Other than that, it's another day in paradise.
9: Brent crude edged up a little over $80 a barrel, and the S&P added 1.1% to end the week on Wall Street. Intel shares also surged after the president mentioned the chipmaker would be working with Apple to design and produce semiconductors domestically. More from Bloomberg's Charlie Pellett.
11: Trump did not elaborate on the tie-up, which he mentioned after championing NVIDIA and Elon Musk's TerraFab chipmaking ambitions in a Truth Social post. For Intel, finding external customers for chip production is a key piece of a comeback plan under CEO Lip-Bu Tan. Landing Apple as a customer would represent a massive win for Tan and potentially help attract additional new business. In New York, Charlie Pellett, Bloomberg Radio.
9: U.S. markets are closed today for Juneteenth, but global stocks retreated as investors weigh prospects for a diplomatic push between the U.S. and Iran. The FTSE in London closed down 0.4%. The CAC in Paris lost more than 0.3%. The DAX in Germany closed flat. The Nikkei in Japan finished ahead 0.3%. The Hang Seng in Hong Kong fell nearly 1.2%. And China's CSI 300 gained 0.2%. Pharmaceutical giant AbbVie is nearing a deal to buy Massachusetts-based Apogee Therapeutics for almost $11 billion to bolster the drug giant's anti-inflammatory portfolio. That's according to the Financial Times, which says the deal could be announced as soon as Monday. And HBO Max just cut prices to all three of its subscription plans by as much as 40% to promote Season 3 of House of the Dragon. It premieres Sunday, but users would have to pay for a full year upfront. Global news 24 hours a day and whenever you want it with Bloomberg News Now. I'm Erica Herskowitz, and this is Bloomberg.
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17: 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Today, I'm speaking with Cuban-American historian Ada Ferrer.
18: The people I'm talking to in Cuba are suffering terribly. Blackouts 22 hours a day. A country can't survive like that. People just want to live, right?
17: Ada Ferrer, Pulitzer Prize-winning historian of Cuba and America. It feels like a heavy weight to carry.
18: My coming here meant that I had opportunities I would have never had had I stayed in Cuba. At the heart of the book is a profound sense of guilt that my mother brought me with her to this country. She left behind my brother. He had trauma. I had a loving mother.
17: From Bloomberg Weekend, this is the Michelle Hussein Show. I'm Michelle Hussein. We're not even halfway through the year, and it has been such a dramatic one in world affairs. Venezuela, Greenland, Iran, Lebanon, that I wouldn't blame you if the extent of Cuba's crisis hadn't fully registered. But the island really is in a deep crisis. The oil that used to come in from Venezuela stopped in January after the US removed its leader. And then the oil that used to come from Mexico stopped because its government didn't want to risk President Trump's wrath. So that means today, people in Cuba are desperate. And like many Cuban Americans, historian Ada Ferrer is worried about family and friends in Cuba. But for her, the present is part of a long history between Cuba and the United States, one that she's studied, one that has shaped her own family, as she reveals in a new book called Keeper of My Kin. So this conversation is in part personal, but also takes in the political picture. Marco Rubio, another Cuban American, comes up. And when you turn to the written version of this, as I hope you do at Bloomberg.com/Michelle, you'll see my notes and reflections. So the Bay of Pigs, the Mariel boat lift, alligator Alcatraz, Cuba and American politics, it's all there. But here's how we began, when Ada Ferrer dialed in from her university studio at Princeton. Dr. Ferrer, it's Michelle. Can
18: Hi.
17: You hear me?
18: Yes, I can hear you.
17: Thank you so much for joining us. I can't tell you how happy I am to be speaking to you because I found your book really resonant. I learned so much from it. And therefore, I just want to thank you not only for being part of this conversation, but really for writing it, because I think it's an incredible historical record.
18: Well, thank you for reading the book.
17: Essentially, Keeper of My Kin was my introduction to your earlier book. And I think it's this really unusual combination of it being incredibly timely with everything that's happened this year, but also kind of timeless, which is, I think, a pretty immense achievement.
18: You know, there's a part of me that knew that I would always have to write this book, that it was part of my story, part of my family's story, part of Cuba's story, part of an American story. I didn't know when I started writing it that as I wrote, it would become more relevant because of basically U.S. immigration policy and what's happening with deportations of Cubans. And then by the time I had finished the book and it was in production, then there's a whole new kind of timeliness with what's been happening in Cuba since the attack on Venezuela.
17: Yeah, I think the stage is set for your next book, really. And I do want to bring us right up to the present day. But I'd love you to start by helping us understand your relationship with Cuba. And I think you've hinted at it already there. There's a line in Keeper of My Kin where you write that Cuba is the place that you were taught by your family to both love and hate.
18: Right.
17: Can you deconstruct that for us?
18: Yeah. Well, I was born in Cuba, so that's the beginning of the relationship. But I left when I was 10 months, or I was taken when I was 10 months, which means that I had no memory of it at all. So my introduction to Cuba was via other people, via mostly my parents, but also neighbors and community. And in that community and in my family, there was an intense love for the place, an intense nostalgia about the place for a long time, an intense desire to return. At the same time, there was profound disagreement with the government of Cuba. And so that made it a complicated place. You know, you could love the place, but not the government, the people, but not the leaders. So that was part of it. The other thing is that, you know, like any American teenager, when your parents keep talking about something and keep trying to get you to like it and value it, there's a part of you that always resists, right? So whenever they compared the U.S. to Cuba and, oh, everything was so much better in Cuba, or in Cuba, we didn't do that. In Cuba, you would have never been able to do that. All my sister and I could say was, you're not in Cuba anymore, right? So there was, as a good American teenager, I kind of learned to be a little skeptical of everything my parents said.
17: But also, it's kind of extraordinary that they're saying that to you, because in no way do they want to live in the Cuba of Castro. They've made a very distinct choice to leave it behind.
18: Right, exactly. So I think, you know, their assumption, as with many people who left early on, and it was a plausible assumption in that time and place, right? The height of the Cold War, the U.S. 90 miles away, as it continues to be now, their assumption, and also the U.S. with a history of a long, long history of intervention in Cuba, they really assumed that the Castro government wouldn't last. There had been the Bay of Pigs in 1961, in which, you know, the U.S. invaded Cuba using Cuban exiles, and the U.S. was defeated. But even then, people really thought that there would probably be another invasion, that a next invasion would not be as badly organized as that one. Or they thought Fidel would fall of his own accord. So their assumption was that they would return. When my father left in 1962, my mother was pregnant with me, so he left a year before we did. And he really thought it would be a matter of months, maybe a year. And then my mother thought the same thing when we left.
17: So this journey that defines your life, really, leaving as a babe in your mother's arms, age 10 months in 1963, just, I guess you know that story because your mother told it to you, right?
18: Right?
17: So how was it described to you as a child, and how did you fill in the blanks later on?
18: Well, my mother was always a storyteller. She loved telling stories, and she even loved, you know, adding music to her stories and snatches of songs and so on. So the story she told was a story of the two of us making this incredible, irreversible, it turns out, journey together. And we were partners. She suffered. She struggled. She'd never left the country. She was wearing heels. Yeah, I was heavy in her arms. She didn't know what she was doing. The people who were going to pick us up weren't there. It was just one mishap and hardship after another. But I was always there, and I was good, and I behaved. And we got here, and eventually we got to my father in New York on July 4th, of all dates, 1963. And she always said, you recognized him. You threw your arms to him to be held by him, even though you hadn't met him yet. She always repeated that part. So it was a beautiful story, in a way, of where she struggled, she was scared, my presence helped her, and we survived, and we made it. But when she told that kind of ritualized story, she left something out, and that was that we had left my brother behind. She left behind a 9.5-year-old son, who was her son from a first marriage, and my brother, Boli, my half-brother. His father did not let him leave, would not give my mother permission to take him. And so when she told the beautiful ritualized story of the two of us against the world, she left that part out. You know, even then it made no sense, because I always knew my brother was in Cuba. I always knew he was there. I always knew the goal was reunification as soon as possible. We talked about him all the time. She, you know, his picture was in the house. I used to kiss his picture at night, you know, that kind of thing. So that part of the story was hugely important, but not treated quite the same way as the other part of the story. And then as I got older, even as a teenager, starting to resist kind of the imposition of their Cuban nostalgia, I just started to become more interested. And in 1977, the four of us, my parents, my sister, and I, were sitting in the living room watching Barbara Walters interview Fidel Castro. And before he came on, there were scenes of Havana, you know, of the Malecón and the lighthouse and the streets and the cars and so on. And I looked at it and just started crying.

0: or on his birthday, I think, a few months before you leave Cuba with your mother. I think the key bit of detail that you discovered years later was that he didn't know that you and your mother were leaving for the United States, that he was out playing with his friends and he came back and he was told you were just gone for a while.
1: So when we left, my mother didn't say goodbye. He didn't know that we were leaving. And I blocked out when exactly I learned that. But I believe it was either in high school or in college, or maybe even after college, when I first went back to Cuba in 1990 and met my aunt, who was one of the ones who raised him. But yeah, my mother, in consultation with her own mother and in consultation with her sisters, decided that it would be easier on everyone involved for us to leave without her saying goodbye. When I learned that, it shocked me, it hurt me, it crushed me a little bit. It was a different moment. They didn't think about psychology maybe in the same way we think about it today. They didn't think about trauma in the same way we think about it today. And above all, they thought it would be temporary. So they thought the effect of it could be reversed quickly, but it wasn't for a long time. So yes, he was outside playing with friends and we left, and then he came back for dinner, and my grandmother told him that we had gone to the countryside to help with an ailing relative. And I know that he learned before the week was out that we had left, because he sat down and wrote a letter to my mother about 5 days after we left.
0: More from my conversation with Ada Ferrer coming up. I'm Michelle Hussein, and this is Bloomberg.
2: And I'm Erica Herskowitz in the Bloomberg Newsroom. Here are some of the stories we're watching. Iran has delayed the start of negotiations over a permanent peace deal with the U.S. due to intensified fighting in southern Lebanon, where Israel and Hezbollah traded more attacks overnight. The two sides were scheduled to meet today in Switzerland. Reuters is now reporting that a ceasefire has been agreed to by Israel and Iran Hezbollah militants starting today at 4 p.m. local time, with both sides committing to a truce if the other side does the same. The postponement of the talks represents a setback to U.S. efforts to end the war and curb Tehran's nuclear program, with no indication of a new start date for discussions. Earlier this week, President Trump signed a memorandum of understanding with Iran. Despite widespread criticism, he was conceding too much in terms of financial benefits and relief from sanctions. Former National Security Advisor John Bolton tells Bloomberg that deal is a real defeat for the U.S.
3: I think it kicks a lot of the big issues like the nuclear program, the ballistic missile and drone programs down the road. And it's not at all clear that it even opens the Strait of Hormuz in a coherent way.
2: Bolton warns Tehran could use oil funds to rebuild their war capabilities. Italy's foreign minister has canceled next week's visit to the U.S. over reported comments President Trump appeared to have mocked the country's prime minister, Giorgia Meloni. Trump said Meloni begged him for a joint photo at this week's Group of Seven summit in France. She called the claim fully made up. In the UK, UK Prime Minister Keir Starmer says he's not resigning and plans to run against rival Andy Burnham for his job after Burnham's decisive victory for the Labour Party overnight. Bloomberg's James Woolcock weighs in on Starmer's potential ouster.
4: The economics have been very difficult. The UK's growth is flatlining. You could say that you might be personally not a fan of Starmer. He's very, very unpopular. It's been the fastest slide in the polls of any prime minister in modern UK history. Or you could say that his policies aren't right. Now, the thing about this is that Andy Burnham has an answer to all of those. He says that he would make things run like Manchester, where he comes from, which he says is the fastest growth in the UK. He's far more personally liked than Starmer.
2: Bloomberg's James Woolcock on Bloomberg Surveillance. Starmer's struggled with political and economic problems, with government borrowing hitting a two-month low thanks to higher inflation. Global news 24 hours a day and whenever you want it with Bloomberg News Now. I'm Erica Herskowitz, and this is Bloomberg.
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2: On the latest edition of the Bloomberg Intelligence Podcast, we speak with our senior defense analyst, Wayne Sanders, about the next steps for a U.S.-Iran peace deal.
3: The fact that the Iranian president is involved in this, and we have not seen any backlash yet from IRGC or anyone else, meaning that the four-headed hydra from Iran that you have to get all in place at the same time to be able to move forward with an agreement, we're actually seeing some of that movement. So now as you start to see some movement in the Straits, and you're actually, I think at this point in time, it also allows for the military, as they start moving back from some of the blockade positioning that they're in, they can move into a zone defense while still being able to very quickly maneuver back if they had to. I see the next 60 days as being obviously very critical. Israel is going to pressure the U.S. as hard as they possibly can, especially when it comes to the nuclear enrichment program. President Trump originally said no escalation in enrichment, and he backed off a little bit about that in the MOA, where he's now talking about low-grade enrichment, so think 3 to 20%, which is normally used in that civilian power production perspective. And you need 90% high-grade enriched uranium for nuclear weapons, so there's a very large gap. At this point in time, Israel doesn't look at it that way. Israel looks at any type of enrichment is going to be used towards a military-grade program and therefore shouldn't even be started.
4: I guess over the next 60 days, Wayne, the U.S. and Iran will try to agree on restrictions on Tehran's nuclear program. What should expectations be here?
3: It's going to be rough, honestly. I don't know whether or not they can even do this in 60 days. I think that you may end up seeing an extension beyond that 60-day agreement if going towards that, because they are so hardline on both sides.
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6: I'm Michelle Hussein, and you're listening to some highlights from the Michelle Hussein Show podcast on Bloomberg Radio. Today, I'm speaking with Cuban-American historian Ada Ferrer. You have the letters in your book, and they are heartbreaking. Worse almost as the years go on, as he grows up, because he doesn't get to the U.S. until he is 26.
7: That's right. First of all, let me just say that I didn't know those letters existed. I found them after both my parents had died when I was cleaning out their apartment. And they begin May 4th, 1963, and they go through 1979. So they're a chronicle of his life without us, but they're excruciating to read. You see him over the years becoming more and more traumatized as a young man, mm-hmm. struggling with staying in school, struggling with keeping a job. And then my mother visits him in 1979 when Fidel Castro decides that Cubans who left can come back and visit family. And so my mother went back to see him. By then, her own mother had already died. And so that was 1979. And then the following year, 1980, you get a major historical event, something called the Mariel boatlift, in which 125,000 Cubans leave by sea in the space of a few months. And my brother left. My mother actually went to get him. She took a bus down to Florida, and we were living in New Jersey, and she rented out a space on a little boat and paid the captain to take her to Mariel. I was about to turn 18 and about to leave for college at the end of that summer.
6: And I know he didn't have an easy life in the U.S., and I should say that he has passed away, as have both of your parents, and I guess that's part of what allows you to write a book as personal right. as this. Because I was so struck by the letters, I'm just going to read a few lines out, because mm-hmm. I think that for anyone yet to read your book, they give an idea of the depth of the heartache and what it means to be separated as a child. So early on, that first letter, he says, "I want to speak with my father so he can give me permission to go with you." But he's telling your mother that he's being a good boy. And then he says how much he wants to go to New York. And then by the time he's 1920, he's saying, "My heart neither measures nor marks time." Mm-hmm. And later he writes, "You have to understand that my life is full of the great trauma I've suffered." It's a life spent waiting in many ways, right? Waiting right. to arrive right. in the U.S.
7: Yeah.
6: Like waiting for that country as much as it is to be reunited with your mother, I imagine.
7: Yeah, I think that's such a great way to put it. And the thing is, you know, you can't really live a life waiting. So things didn't matter in the present for him, because it would all be erased, you know, by his reunification with my mother, right? So he didn't
6: work, relationships,
7: yeah, exactly.
6: So, all these things are not worth doing in Cuba.
7: Yeah, they don't count, because my real life will begin when I'm with my mother in the U.S. Mm. And yeah, so it's a terrible, terrible story.
6: Ada, tell us how it fits into the wider story of Cuban Americans, and perhaps even Cuba and the United States, because I mean, you're writing from your own personal experience in your families, but would there be many stories of this kind, of separation within families, of this longing to get to the U.S., of this complicated relationship?
7: Oh, absolutely. I think that the question of migration to the U.S. is central to the history of Cuba. I mean, it was in some sense in the 19th century, but especially since 1959. You had multiple waves of migration. Early on, you had a group of people that history has termed the Golden Exiles. They tended to be more elite. They tended to think of themselves as exiles who would return and so on. Then later, you had something called the Freedom Flights, which lasted from, you know, mid-1960s to early 1970s. You had 300,000 people leave. Then you had the Mario boat lift, 125,000 people leave. You had the 94 rafter crisis, in which about 35,000 people leave. So there's been multiple waves of migration. And if anything, that's accelerated since the 1990s. So it's a major part of the story of Miami, certainly, and of Florida. But I think it's also a major part of Cuba. You know, the idea that one could leave, or the idea that a family member would leave, or a friend, or a neighbor, it just became part of the texture of daily life. I remember finding in an archive once someone writing a letter to a friend in the U.S. saying, I'm just tired, I can't get anything done, because my day is constantly interrupted by people coming to say goodbye because they're leaving. Right. So that becomes a part of the story of the Cuban Revolution itself. Right. The possibility of leaving, the possibility of being left. And right now, if we can bring it to the present, over the last 5 to 10 years, Cuba has lost about 20% of its population. It's a massive exodus, the biggest one in Cuban history. There's always pain and heartache there, right? It's not easy leaving family behind. And then they try to help as much as they can, which is why remittances are one of the major sources of income in Cuba, right?
6: And is this part of your life still, that you worry about family who remain in Cuba, and people like you try and figure out ways to still support them?
7: Oh, absolutely. There's no question about that. My mother died in 2020, but she was always thinking about what would happen when she died. In 2014, she wrote a letter that she hoped my sister and I would find after she died. And in that letter, she reminded me, be sure to send money to Tia Nina. Send her this much money, and she will divide it up in this way, among these three people. You can send it by calling this man in Hialeah, and he will charge you this month. So she left specific instructions on when, what months of the year to do it. By the time my mother died, my aunt in Cuba, who I was supposed to send the money to, had already died. So it was kind of a moot point. But even the fact that she told me that, it stayed with me always. So I'm always calling relatives in Cuba, or calling them through other relatives here. And yeah, trying to help in any way I can. And sometimes that means traveling to Cuba and taking things they need. Sometimes that means helping them get medicine through pharmacies in Miami that send medicine to Cuba, or even through connections in other places. Anyway, people do all kinds of things to help their relatives in Cuba.
6: It feels like a heavy weight to carry. Obviously, what those in Cuba are going through, that's the most immense. But for you too, to feel that contrast between their lives and yours?
7: Yeah. I think that's a lot of it. You know, at the heart of the book is a profound sense of guilt, right? That my mother brought me with her to this country. She left behind my brother. He had trauma. I had a loving mother. I had opportunities here that he never had there. Even when I became a historian of Cuba and began traveling to Cuba, I could do that. I could get the visas, I could get the paperwork necessary, I could stay in places in Havana where I had easy access to food because I had dollars, et cetera, et cetera. Meanwhile, he came to the U.S. and ran into all kinds of trouble, eventually became undocumented after the fact. He could never return to Cuba. So even in that, I had privileges that he didn't. So all along, there's this guilt at what I had that he didn't have. But then it's a guilt that transfers, in a sense, to more than just my brother, right? To the place in general, to my family in general. So yes, I talk to them. I talk to relatives regularly. I think about them all the time.
6: Do you wake up to messages from them? Is that how your day begins?
7: No, I don't wake up to messages every day, but I often, and sometimes it's multiple messages from different people. So I'll have a cousin who's in the hospital and needs help, and his daughter's trying to get the medicine from the Dominican Republic. Meanwhile, a relative who is about to leave Cuba for Spain, because people continue leaving, and those, it's much harder, obviously, to come to the U.S. now, but there are people who have access to Spain by other means. So a message from him about something going on, a message from another relative whose nephew is in alligator Alcatraz here in the U.S. I mean, it's not every day. And I don't begrudge any of them, right? It's what they do, and I'm here. Part of me thinks that I'm continuing kind of a legacy of my mother. She always had that role. She was working poor and then retired poor in Miami Beach, but still, with her tiny pension, she sent like $150 every 3 months, which is nothing really, but it's what she could do. So I think of it partly as continuing her legacy and just doing what I can.
6: So then to the present moment, Ada, and the situation since January, when the oil that used to come from Venezuela no longer came after Maduro was captured. Amidst all of this, there is a process of negotiation that's underway with the U.S. What do you think is going on?
7: You know, I wish I could say where it was heading, and I wish I could say it was heading somewhere positive. I'm not able to do that. With Donald Trump in charge of U.S. policy in Cuba, it's hard to predict anything, right? Because he can say something one day and then change his mind a week later. So there's that level of uncertainty. But also, here's what I can say. The people I'm talking to in Cuba are suffering terribly. Right now, even the Cuban government announced that they were completely out of oil, that blackouts, even in Havana, where they tend to be less severe than in the countryside or in the interior, the blackouts are going to be of 20, 22 hours a day, right? A country can't survive like that. People can't survive like that. So my sense is that something has to change. But the way I see it, both sides are just stuck in these old scripts they've had for a long time. Cuba basically says no negotiation, even though they have to be negotiating. And we know that because John Ratcliffe was just there, right? Then meanwhile, Trump speaks in a way that doubles down on a kind of really crude American imperialism that's reminiscent of the turn of the 20th century. And what gets lost in all that is that people just want to live, right? And I don't have any confidence right now that that is the priority of either side involved in the negotiations.
6: Do you think that Cuba is a threat to the national security of the United States? That's the central line that's put forward by the Trump administration.
7: No, I don't think, no. They don't have electricity. They don't have power. What threat can a country that's on the verge of collapse be to the U.S.? And also, I mean, yes, there are relations with China, with Russia, but certainly those are not new. And they've had those relations at times where it was much more dangerous for those relations to exist. So I don't think there's any particular threat now, though, of course, I don't have access to all the information they do. But I can't imagine it would be a particular threat now that would justify the level of hardship being imposed on the Cuban people.
6: We haven't talked.
7: And let me just say, and can I just add categorically that the oil embargo is cruel and unjust. It's collective punishment. It's killing people. They're, you know, hospitals can't run incubators or dialysis machines. There's no fuel for ambulances to get to hospitals. I mean, it's a humanitarian disaster that's very likely to get a lot worse very quickly.
6: More from my conversation with Ada Ferrer coming up. I'm Michelle Hussein, and this is Bloomberg.
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0: ABC News, I'm Wayne Cabot. New this afternoon, the Justice Department says it will defy a federal judge's order for Todd Blanche, the acting attorney general, to sign a statement that verifies President Trump's $1.8 billion anti-weaponization fund will not be resurrected. The DOJ saying such declarations are unnecessary. A ceasefire began today between Israel and Hezbollah in Lebanon, but can it hold? ABC's Britt Clenett in Jerusalem.
8: The White House insists there's now a ceasefire, but Israel's far-right ultra-nationalists have come out with some very strong words, including one of them saying that all of Lebanon must burn.
0: Talks are off between the U.S. and Iran, with Vice President Vance being called away from today's scheduled session in Switzerland. Flash flood warnings across parts of Texas and Georgia. 2 to 3 inches of rain per hour. Level 3 of 5 risk tomorrow for severe storms across the Central Plains. This is ABC News.
9: And I'm Erica Herskowitz in the Bloomberg Newsroom. Here are some of the stories we're watching. Supertankers with almost 80 million barrels of oil are ready to go, but may be delayed in the Persian Gulf as peace talks stall between the U.S. and Iran. Many are set to head to Asia once they get the go-ahead, but maritime officials warn they still face significant safety and security risks. President Trump briefly mentioned oil and the markets at a Medal of Honor ceremony yesterday at the White House.
10: I just do want to say, though, the stock market just hit a new all-time high. The 401ks just hit a new all-time high, and oil is dropping like a rock. Other than that, it's another day in paradise.
9: Brent crude edged up a little over $80 a barrel, and the S&P added 1.1% to end the week on Wall Street. Intel shares also surged after the president mentioned the chipmaker would be working with Apple to design and produce semiconductors domestically. More from Bloomberg's Charlie Pellett.
11: Trump did not elaborate on the tie-up, which he mentioned after championing NVIDIA and Elon Musk's TerraFab chipmaking ambitions in a Truth Social post. For Intel, finding external customers for chip production is a key piece of a comeback plan under CEO Lip-Bu Tan. Landing Apple as a customer would represent a massive win for Tan and potentially help attract additional new business. In New York, Charlie Pellett, Bloomberg Radio.
9: U.S. markets are closed today for Juneteenth, but global stocks retreated as investors weigh prospects for a diplomatic push between the U.S. and Iran. The FTSE in London closed down 0.4%. The CAC in Paris lost more than 0.3%. The DAX in Germany closed flat. The Nikkei in Japan finished ahead 0.3%. The Hang Seng in Hong Kong fell nearly 1.2%. And China's CSI 300 gained 0.2%. Pharmaceutical giant AbbVie is nearing a deal to buy Massachusetts-based Apogee Therapeutics for almost $11 billion to bolster the drug giant's anti-inflammatory portfolio. That's according to the Financial Times, which says the deal could be announced as soon as Monday. And HBO Max just cut prices to all three of its subscription plans by as much as 40% to promote Season 3 of House of the Dragon. It premieres Sunday, but users would have to pay for a full year upfront. Global news 24 hours a day and whenever you want it with Bloomberg News Now. I'm Erica Herskowitz, and this is Bloomberg.
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20: This is a Bloomberg Money Minute. Nido maker Schilling ramping up production lately as it tries to keep up with demand for those sold-out fidget toys. The colorful gel-filled squishies went viral starting late last year, igniting fandom on TikTok, including from Nicole Jacklin.
21: 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Let's get into this, shall we?
20: And kids clamor for Nido Nice Cubes and other Nidos, and parents stand in line and even try to get into Nido's Massachusetts headquarters to get their hands on them. Some, like the ultra-rare Dr. Pepper Nido, sell on eBay and other sites for hundreds of dollars. As kids raised on iPhones and other screens just feel the need to reach out and touch something real, including Bloomberg reporter Courtney Donahoe's 12-year-old daughter, Sloane, who likes them.
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20: 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After recent claims Nidos are getting too hot, company says safety is a priority. Denise Pellegrini, Bloomberg Radio.
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25: If we go back to even January of this year or even late last year, we certainly never expected the Fed to cut again. We thought there'd be 75 basis points of easing and that would be it. The U.S. economy is pretty robust. And obviously we've got the tax cuts already. And relative to the rest of the world, and I do talk relative, it's relative winners and relative losers. And the U.S., obviously, an energy exporter and absolutely at the forefront of this whole AI boom that is underway globally, so is a relative winner. And no central bank at the moment is going to give any hint that they are not prepared to take the kind of action that they might need to take.
24: The HSBC collapse of real GDP, 4% United Kingdom, 0.4% United Kingdom, maybe 1.4% out there in an inflation that goes from 9% down to 3% is, well, what kind of economy will the next prime minister, whether Starmer or Burnham, what kind of economy will they have?
25: I think if we start the year looking back on the UK, things were finally getting to a slightly better place.
24: Yes.
25: We had a fairly robust start to the year. Without a doubt, without the spike in oil prices, we would have seen inflation below 2% as soon as April. We were certainly looking for some pretty big rate cuts in the course of this year. So unlike for the US, the outlook has changed considerably.
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6: I'm Michelle Hussein, and you're listening to some highlights from the Michelle Hussein Show podcast on Bloomberg Radio. Today, I'm speaking with Cuban-American historian Ada Ferrer. I read the letter that you put in the New York Times, and it's an open letter to the president of Cuba, reminiscent of the ones that you saw your father write to Fidel Castro.
7: Yeah. The way the Cuban government responds to all this is just, and it's the way they've responded to the U.S. for more than 60 years, which is to say that the troubles in Cuba, the hardships in Cuba, are all the fault of the U.S. and the U.S. embargo. Now, the U.S. embargo is terrible. I don't support it as policy. I don't support the oil embargo as policy. So what they're saying is partly true, but it doesn't explain everything in Cuba. It doesn't explain the levels of repression. It doesn't explain terrible economic decisions that have been made over the last decades, and especially over the last two decades. So I think it's just insufficient. And in order for something to change peacefully in Cuba, which is what I most want, right? I want life to get better for the Cuban people. So in order for something to change in Cuba and to change peacefully, I think they need to kind of move beyond that really tired line. They need to say, okay, things are horrible. Yes, the U.S. embargo is terrible, but what can we do? And what do our people want? The thing I called for at the end of the letter was a national dialogue. And even that, the Cuban government can't talk about a national dialogue without bringing in the U.S. as an impediment.
6: There is one person in the administration who knows the story of Cuba in the way you do, and that's Marco Rubio, who grew up hearing stories of Cuba from his grandfather. He was filled with a sense of the country that his family left behind. He would understand your story perfectly, wouldn't he? Even if politically his instincts are different from yours.
7: Yeah, I mean, I think there's something we share, which is having grown up with that sense of pain and loss and nostalgia. But I do think our stories are different in that I went to Cuba. I've been going to Cuba since 1990. I don't go to Cuba as an act of political solidarity with the Cuban government. That's never, ever been the purpose of my trip. I go to do historical research and to produce history books about Cuba. I go to see my family. And that means that, not to insult him or anything, but it means that I have an understanding of, or more, certainly more of an understanding, I think, than he does, of what it is like to be there and what it is like to talk to people, ordinary people who live there. And sometimes in Miami, people think and talk about Cuba in a way that demonizes people there, that imagines that, you know, and I've heard this kind of language, that communism destroys everything. And they don't think about the way life goes on, the way that people make their lives, the way that people have just ordinary human needs for connection. And I think that's what's missing in his perspective, that there isn't that firsthand experience of the place. He knows the Cuba that his parents and grandparents talked about. And he knows the Cuba that he's learned about through his research as a senator and then as Secretary of State. But I don't think he has experience on the ground that would lead him maybe to be more flexible and more realistic.
6: Can you deconstruct something for us, which is the revolution itself? Mm-hmm. Your book, Cuba and American History, goes back much earlier than that to the ways that the U.S., I mean, there was a slogan, wasn't there, "Buy Cuba," which existed way back in the 19th century. But the revolution that brought Castro to power a few years before your parents left Cuba, was it a communist revolution at the beginning?
7: No, it became a communist revolution. But it was not in the beginning. In the years leading up to 1959 and Castro's victory, it was a movement meant to oust the dictator Fulgencio Batista. It was a movement to restore the 1940 Constitution, which Batista's coup had nullified. It was a movement against corruption in government. It was all those things. In Castro's public speaking and public pronouncements on the revolution before he came to power, he talked about things like land reform, giving land to landless peasants, increasing opportunities for education, things like that. But those things were a part of progressive political discourse in Cuba for decades.
6: And in many parts of the world at that time.
7: Exactly.
6: As the age of colonialism and empire comes to an end.
7: Yes. There was never any mention of a socialist organization of the economy. There was not even anything publicly that would suggest a major break with the United States. So all that developed in the first years of revolution. And it was a fascinating dynamic in which the revolutionary government would do something and then the U.S. would respond. And with each encounter of U.S. and Cuban policy, the stakes got higher and higher. You had the Bay of Pigs in April 1961, and it was on the eve of that that Castro first announced the revolution was socialist.
6: I'm struck by the intensity of time. Castro comes to power in 1959, and within 3 years, Cuba is a front line in the Cold War, where the standoff over the Cuban Missile Crisis between Kennedy and Khrushchev makes the world confront the possibility of nuclear war.
7: Yeah. And it was a real possibility. I think, you know, it's been so long since it happened that people forget that sometimes that the world did almost come to the brink of Armageddon. So I think the idea of intense time is fantastic. I think that's what it was lived like at the time. And when you read things from 1959, people at the time were even saying that, you know, we've wasted a lot of time. We have to accelerate time. We have to get a lot done. There was a sense of euphoria in the beginning. I mean, historians sometimes call it revolutionary time, something that kind of is a very intense kind of sped up time. And I think that describes it perfectly.
6: I want to again bring us back to the present and two things. One about the recent arrivals from Cuba and how they are finding themselves targeted by the administration's drive to deport. What is the impact of that? How much do you think it could change Republican politics in a place like Florida?
7: This administration's policy regarding immigration, I think, has been cruel and unjust. And Cubans are not excepted from that. A lot of Cubans in Miami and South Florida voted for Trump, understanding that his intention was to deport people. They never thought those deportations would apply to Cubans. They thought it would apply to other people because Cubans have always had an advantage in the U.S. There's something, you know, passed by Lyndon Johnson's administration, the Cuban Adjustment Act, which basically gave Cubans a welcome no other immigrants had. It gave them a fast track to residency and then to citizenship. That is still the law of the land. So Cubans assumed that whatever happened generally with deportation would not apply to them because of the Cuban Adjustment Act. But in practice, the Cuban Adjustment Act is not being observed. So Cubans are being detained. They show up for regular immigration check-ins and they're being detained. They show up for asylum hearings and judges dismiss their cases, which means that they're eligible for deportation. I think it will change. It may change Cuban-American attitudes towards Trump. It made him definitely less popular. People I talk to in Miami see it. You hear it. I know it from relatives who are Republicans who voted for him, who are very unhappy with the immigration policies. So I do think it has a potential to make a real impact in voting practices. The question is, what will happen in Cuba? Because if something were to change in Cuba and the communist government were to fall, and people in Miami attribute that to Trump's policy, then that might erase some of the fall in popularity.
6: You saw, didn't you, that moment of hope of a reset in relations when President Obama visited Cuba and it looked like the U.S. was into a new era. What are you looking for now that does give you hope amidst all this?
7: It's a combination of hope and fear at the same time. I feel like I can't separate them. The fact that things have gotten so bad means that there is maybe more opportunity for change right now. But at the same time, the reason that exists is because things are absolutely, you know, unsustainable in Cuba, which never makes me feel good. Right. So I hope that both sides can figure out a way to negotiate and arrive at a place that makes room for Cuban people to live more fully. Right now, it doesn't feel like they're living. It feels like they're barely hanging on. They're barely surviving. And even survival right now is an open question. So if there's a way that they can arrive at a peaceful change, that would be great. But, you know, again, I don't know how hopeful I am that that will happen.
6: Your father, when he's dying, you thank him, don't you, for bringing you to the United States? It was his departure that made yours possible. But I felt like you hadn't really seen that as a moment to spark gratitude until you're there in his last hours and days.
7: Yeah, it just felt I wanted to say that to him before he died. Because I realized that my coming here, or their bringing me here, meant that you know, that I had opportunities I would have never had had I stayed in Cuba. And also there's the idea that even if I had stayed in Cuba, maybe I would have left later. Maybe I'd be part of this major exodus over the last years that ended up coming into the U.S. at the U.S.-Mexico border, right? Who knows what would have happened? I owe everything to them. And it's also curious that in some sense, it's their having brought me here is partly what allowed for my re-encounter or embrace with Cuba itself. If I'd stayed in Cuba, I might not be that interested in Cuba.
6: Yeah, it's true. You've had that distance and that connection. Do you think that they would have struggled with your book if they were still alive to read it, that they would have found it too personal or too raw?
7: I could have never written it if they were alive. Actually, I'm not sure that's true. I could have never written the book if my brother was alive. I struggle with that question a lot now that it's coming out. Right, what they would think if they were to read it. Of course, they couldn't read it unless it was in Spanish. So hopefully it'll be in Spanish someday. I think that they would understand that the book is a testament of love for them, a testament of love for this place called Cuba. So I think they would understand that. Would they be pleased with every detail I shared? Maybe not. But my sister tells me that my mother would love the fact that she's on the cover of a book. She probably would.
6: Yeah, it's a gorgeous picture. She's smiling. She's holding you in her arms. Yeah. Her older son, Polly, is right there beside her. Ada Ferrer, thank you. Thank you for enlightening me, along with so many others.
7: Yeah, well, thanks for having me, and thanks for reading the book.
0: Thank you for listening to some of the highlights from my podcast. 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
8: From ABC News, I'm Wayne Cabot. The water is so high in Dallas, cars are stranded on streets. It's from the remains of our first tropical storm of the season, Arthur, drenching the Gulf Coast.
10: The rates are about 2 to 3 inches of rainfall per hour and 6 inches possible to the already 12 or more inches we've received in some places. Other areas in some spots, over 20 inches of rainfall.
8: ABC News meteorologist Leslie Lopez, two people died this morning in Putnam County, Georgia. A large tree fell on their moving truck, the ground so saturated. Israel and Hezbollah have a new ceasefire right now after fighting this morning killed 47 people in Lebanon. The White House has called Vice President J.D. Vance back from scheduled peace talks with Iran. The Trump administration is refusing a federal judge's order that Acting Attorney General Todd Blanche provide a signed statement verifying that the Justice Department will not pursue the anti-weaponization fund, a slush fund, say critics of both parties, $1.8 billion to compensate Americans at Trump's discretion. The DOJ today saying that the statement is unnecessary. The judge demanded it when officials refused to say under oath that the deal was dead. More about the test of presidential powers from ABC's Stephen Portnoy.
11: Asked about the limits on his power vis-a-vis the conflict with Iran, President Trump told Axios.
26: There are no limits.
27: No limits.
26: No, not. I haven't learned that lesson yet. I know there are, but, you know, there are no limits.
11: As for his relationship with Benjamin Netanyahu.
26: It's good, but we have to keep him a little bit sane.
11: Asked if Israel will abide by the terms of the ceasefire with Iran by not striking Lebanon, Trump said top Israeli officials respect him.
26: And they do as I say.
11: Stephen Portnoy, ABC News, Washington.
8: UK Prime Minister Starmer says he plans to fight for his job, but a growing number of colleagues are urging him to make way for Andy Burnham as Prime Minister. 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
28: Travel delays in and out of the Dallas area will continue this afternoon because of showers and thunderstorms. Also looks like late day travel problems may start to develop in Houston due to showers and thunderstorms. The highs in Houston near 93, the Dallas highs 88. We'll be dealing with showers and thunderstorms diminishing around Raleigh this afternoon. Travel conditions will improve by late in the day. It's near 88 degrees. Showers and thunderstorms also depart the Charlotte area this afternoon. Temperatures will be near 87. Delays will improve. Atlanta could see a few showers and thunderstorms later this afternoon. Watch for a couple of delays, 85. Orlando, another spot we're concerned about afternoon showers and thunderstorms causing delays. It's near 95. Miami, Fort Lauderdale, partly sunny, but thunderstorms are a possibility by late in the day, so are some delays. Highs are going to be around 93. I'm Rob Carolyn, and that's your Bloomberg Travelers Forecast. 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
5: We've lost one of the great names in classic TV. You want to go where everybody knows your name. You saw his name in the credits for so many huge TV hits. The director behind Cheers, Mary Tyler Moore Show, Will and Grace, James Burroughs, was 85. We're getting our first look at the new Air Force One, a gift from Qatar to President Trump, who is at Joint Base Andrews now unveiling the fancy new ride in the sky. The D.C. reflecting pool remains green with algae. Despite the around-the-clock scrubbing from National Park Service workers, today algae continues to build on sides of the reflecting pool. In the middle of the pool, the new blue paint is still peeling, and there are multiple white blobs throughout the pool, unclear what they are. ABC News has reached out to the National Park Service for more information about this $15 million no-bid contract given to a Trump ally. Walking 2.5 miles today to mark the 2.5 years that it took for news of the end of slavery to reach Texas. Evanston, Illinois, people of all ages and backgrounds joined for a Juneteenth Walk for Freedom parade, marshaled by Dion Sims, granddaughter of Opal Lee, who campaigned for decades to make Juneteenth a federal holiday. Sims telling ABC News.
9: Juneteenth is a unifier, and it has always been our thought that it would be the healing start for bringing the country together, even more so now than ever.
5: I'm Wayne Cabot, ABC News.
12: And I'm Erica Herskowitz in the Bloomberg Newsroom. Here are some of the stories we're watching. U.S. markets are closed today for Juneteenth, but global stocks retreated ahead of the long weekend as investors weighed prospects for a diplomatic push between the U.S. and Iran. The FTSE in London closed down 0.4%. The CAC in Paris lost more than 0.3%. The DAX in Germany closed flat. The Nikkei in Japan finished ahead 0.3%. The Hang Seng in Hong Kong fell nearly 1.2%. And China's CSI 300 gained 0.2%. Meanwhile, Brent crude is edging slightly higher, trading at just under $80 a barrel after prices tumbled about 8% this week, with shipping through the Strait of Hormuz starting to return to normal. Anastasia Amoroso is chief investment strategist at Partners Group USA.
13: Fortunately, we went into this largest supply outage with buffers, and whether it's the inventories that we had on hand, and we could cover 200 days worth of net imports, and so that allowed for a lot of cushion that, in my view, would have prevented us from going into recession.
12: Partners Group strategist Anastasia Amoroso. Supertankers with almost 80 million barrels of oil are in the Persian Gulf, ready to cross Hormuz if given the go-ahead. Biopharmaceutical giant AbbVie is nearing a deal to buy Massachusetts-based Apogee Therapeutics for nearly $11 billion in cash to bolster the drug giant's anti-inflammatory portfolio. The Financial Times reports the all-cash deal could be announced as soon as Monday. Sources tell Bloomberg bankers for Elon Musk's SpaceX are getting ready for a bond sale of at least $20 billion. Here's Bloomberg's Charlie Pellett.
15: Those bankers are preparing to hold calls with investors as soon as Monday to discuss a potential bond offering, this on the heels of the company's record IPO. Elon Musk's rocket, satellite, and AI conglomerate is planning to issue investment-grade U.S. dollar bonds for the first time. Meanwhile, SpaceX shares were down 3.6% Friday, but they did end their first week of trading up 37% from their IPO price. In New York, Charlie Pellett, Bloomberg Radio.
12: And the White House is bidding farewell to Air Force One. The aircraft made its final flight to bring President Trump back from Europe earlier this week. There are three 747-800s being outfitted now to serve as presidential aircraft, including a luxury jet donated by the Qatari government. Global news 24 hours a day and whenever you want it with Bloomberg News Now. I'm Erica Herskowitz, and this is Bloomberg.
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27: Hello, everybody, and thank you so much for joining us for this special edition of Bloomberg Daybreak. U.S. markets are closed for the Juneteenth holiday. I'm Nathan Hager. Coming up this hour, we look at the state of antitrust in America with a Paramount Skydance takeover of Warner Brothers Discovery getting final approval from the Justice Department. But is it final? We'll discuss with Jennifer Rhee of Bloomberg Intelligence. Plus, the official start of summer is just days away. We'll look at what's in store for summer travel season with Nikki Eckstein and Chris Rouser of Bloomberg Pursuits. But we begin with earnings, because one of the big flyers in the tech space, Micron Technology, is set to report next week. For a look at that and more of what the tech landscape's looking like about halfway through the year, we are very pleased to welcome Mandeep Singh, Global Head of Technology Research at Bloomberg Intelligence, along with Bloomberg Intelligence Senior Tech Analyst Anurag Rana. It's great to have the both of you with us on this holiday. And I mean, you just think about the run that not just Micron, but pretty much all of the memory chip stocks have had this year. It has been mind-boggling. Mandy, what are we expecting when we actually hear second quarter numbers from Micron in the coming week?
29: When it comes to Micron, they have had a phenomenal upward revision this year simply because memory demand has inflected. First, we saw that with HBM, the high bandwidth memory that was used with all the accelerator chips. Now we have seen the same with DRAM and NAND and other types of memory. And, you know, there is a lot of stockpiling going on, but for a good reason, because, you know, when you look at the large language models and the inferencing side of LLMs, there is no doubt that, you know, these models are being used for use cases like coding agents, and that has just resulted in a lot more demand for all types of memories, and that's showing up in the device upgrades, that's showing up in the new server deployments. But this is a very big secular trend, and which is why you're seeing, you know, Micron probably going to post over 200% growth, you know, this year in 2026.
27: That demand has led to huge increases, as you know, in memory chip prices and huge increases in capital expenditure forecasts by so many of these companies. I wonder when we start to see a top on both of those, Mandeep. Do you see that on the horizon?
29: The way these cycles work is, you know, as you know, memory is an oligopoly with Micron, SK Hynix, and Samsung. And these companies haven't really expanded their capacity in a big way. So when you look at the capex of the memory companies, they've been more around, you know, mid to high single digit type of capacity expansion. And the sort of demand trends that I alluded to earlier, we have seen demand grow, you know, 2x, 3x. So when there is such big, you know, supply-demand mismatch, I mean, the pricing obviously is off the charts, which is a big driver of what the top-line growth of over 200%. But we don't see that, you know, supply-demand coming into equilibrium anytime soon, simply because that capacity expansion is so muted. And until these memory companies expand their supply in a big way, or we find, you know, there is a new memory player out of China or somewhere else, it's hard to imagine, you know, what will resolve this mismatch anytime soon.
27: I want to bring you into the conversation, Anurag, because I know you cover many of the hyperscalers that are behind so much of this memory demand, as well as the software stocks that could potentially be disrupted by what we're seeing in the AI build out. What's your view on where the demand picture is headed from here?
30: So it looks like that the CapEx is going to be revised upward again, which is obviously
0: good for all the semi names and then memory, as Mandeep was talking about. But that's really the big, focus right now. We came into the year with a very common trait that was everybody's long semis and short software. And that continues to be the case, although, you know, we have seen some relief over the past few weeks for software names. But, you know, the easy trait for everybody is CapEx is going up. So the hardware and the semi names should benefit because of all that's going into that realm. And we are uncertain how the software world is going to shape up because these models are getting smarter day by day. And if that's the case, you don't need to pay so much for packaged software down the road. So that still remains the case. If you look at it, you know, Microsoft is down over 15% this year, and yet some of the other cloud vendors, such as Amazon, is up this year. So that's your dichotomy over there.
1: Well, Anurag, how do you see the software name sort of navigating the potential for disruption at this point? We haven't just heard from the hyperscalers. We've heard from the likes of Adobe and Oracle as well.
0: Yeah, I mean, each one of them has a different story that's going through it at this point. So when you look at, you know, we published a big report earlier in the year. When you look at bigger companies like SAP, we think they are a little bit better protected than maybe somebody like an Adobe, where the product or the LLMs can do some of that model generation or the image generation as well as the as movie generation. And I think that's where a lot of the arguments is. We are not seeing a lot of fundamentals get eroded at this point, only because we are still early in the AI model race. But down the road, there is a high chance that some of them will lose business to the lower end of the market. The bigger question is whether enterprises will shift into their homegrown systems or they still depend on, you know, the likes of Workday and Salesforce and all the other companies. At this point, we are not seeing that mass shift over because, again, as I said, it's early in the game, but I think that's the big risk for them.
1: We're speaking with Anurag Rana, senior tech analyst for Bloomberg Intelligence, along with BI's global head of tech research, Mandeep Singh, for a broad look at the tech space as we're getting, you know, closer to the second half of the year. Mandeep, of course, one of the big elephants in the room in tech right now is the arrival of SpaceX in the public market, not just a rocket company, but positioning itself as a major player in AI as well, with these dreams of data centers in orbit at some point. How do you see SpaceX affecting the overall AI race now that it's in the public market?
29: That makes it even more exciting in terms of, you know, what we are witnessing with this big technology shift that we are talking about in terms of AI. And with space, really, you know, it's SpaceX with the IPO has shown that it is iconic in terms of what they have achieved. And even with the orbital data center vision, I know, you know, right now we don't have anything tangible in terms of actual compute being done in orbital data centers. But as a concept, you know, it is huge in terms of meeting some of the compute requirements that we are talking about with AI. And if that vision turns into a reality, which is what they laid out, you know, with the roadshow, it could be huge for, you know, just the technology dominance that these companies have had. And I think the AI piece of SpaceX is clearly a vertical strategy that they are pursuing. You know, not only do they have the compute with the terrestrial data centers, they also have this orbital data center capacity, and they can deploy it within their own Grok model, which is what they're hoping to improve with the acquisition of Cursor. So a lot of moving parts in that company, but, you know, they have a grand vision. And if there's anyone who can make that space vision a reality, I would bet on SpaceX. And so it is a big bet. And we still don't know how feasible it is to, you know, send these 100-ton loads to space because they've shown they can do that for up to 2350 tons. But sending it 100 tons of payload and then doing that in a reusable way, that is the part that I think technology challenge that still needs to be solved for. And I think SpaceX is best positioned to do that.
1: Of course, it is early days in terms of how SpaceX is going to perform in the market. And to your point, Anurag, about it being early days in the AI race in general, in terms of the stocks that you cover, some of those software names, is there a SpaceX impact in your coverage area?
0: Oh, no, there is no SpaceX direct impact other than, you know, the traders trying to, you know, I would say pivot more towards those kinds of names and perhaps, you know, selling some of the traditional technology names, whether it's in consulting or software. I mean, we have seen some pressure on that in the last few weeks, but, you know, by and large, there is no direct impact.
1: There are so many dynamics around the tech story as well, not just this huge amount of competition, the valuations, but, you know, there's been some level of pushback as well, not just from many consumers who are concerned about AI's impact on their job prospects or society as a whole, but some government pushback as well when it comes to Anthropic in particular. Mandeep, how do you see that potentially affecting how things go in terms of the fundamentals for these companies?
29: Yeah, look, Anthropic has had a phenomenal growth this year, year to date. Their revenue has grown, you know, 5x from where they were back in December. And, you know, it's a $47 billion revenue run rate

0: game called Fable. This has capabilities that could be used for all sorts of purposes, not just for useful work, but also, for cyber attacks. And I think poses a lot of risks. So from that perspective, we are still learning about the capabilities of this model. And I think like all these frontier labs may have to take a pause and really highlight the risks involved in deploying these models at scale. And that's where I think the governments will step in and make sure that sovereign element is clear and, they know exactly how to regulate this. So there will be a lot more emphasis on regulation and government involvement with the deployment of these models going forward.
1: Really appreciate the perspective from both of you as we keep a closer eye on the tech space into the second half. That's Anurag Rana and Mandeep Singh covering tech for Bloomberg Intelligence. Up next, we're going to take a look at the current state of antitrust with Jennifer Ri of Bloomberg Intelligence. It's 20 minutes past the hour. I'm Nathan Hager, and this is Bloomberg.
2: And I'm Erica Herskowitz in the Bloomberg Newsroom. Here are some of the stories we're watching. Israel and Iran-backed Hezbollah have reportedly agreed to a ceasefire beginning today at 4 p.m. local time. The two sides exchanged fire overnight, causing a delay in peace talks between the U.S. and Iran, originally scheduled for today in Switzerland. Yesterday, the U.S. and Iran signed a memorandum of understanding that offers safe passage of commercial vessels through the Strait of Hormuz with no charge for 60 days. The shipping industry and regional producers have been at pains to oppose tolls ever since Iran first suggested them. Meanwhile, a growing number of senators are blasting the deal President Trump signed to end the war, including Democrat Cory Booker of New Jersey.
3: This was not only a blunder and a mistake, but it's a costly one, and perhaps the biggest presidential failure that we've seen in 20 years.
2: President Trump slammed those who opposed the memo of understanding on social media, calling them either jealous, bad people, or stupid. Italy's foreign minister has canceled next week's scheduled visit to the U.S. over reported comments President Trump appeared to have mocked the country's premier, Giorgia Meloni. Trump said Meloni begged him for a joint photo at this week's Group 7 summit in France. She called that claim fully made up. It's the latest dip in the deteriorating relationship between the once close leaders and a further fracture between the U.S. and its European allies coming after signs of repair at the G7 summit this week in France. UK Prime Minister Keir Starmer says he's not resigning and plans to run against rival Andy Burnham for his job after Burnham's decisive victory for the Labour Party overnight. Bloomberg's James Wilcock weighs in on Starmer's potential ouster.
4: Although we have polls showing there is some regret about Brexit and that moods are slightly shifting, when it comes to electoral politics, the split that Brexit drove through UK society is still 10 years on, showing up in behind what parties they're backing.
2: Bloomberg's James Wilcock on Bloomberg Surveillance. Burnham is seen as a potential savior for Labour, with surveys suggesting he would shrink or even reverse Labour's deficit to reform UK if he became leader. Closer to home, acting Director of National Intelligence Bill Pulte showed up to start his new job a day early and reportedly asked for a list of employees to decide whether to fire them. That's according to CNN, which says Pulte is looking to cut hundreds of staffers. Global news 24 hours a day and whenever you want it with Bloomberg News Now. I'm Erica Herskowitz, and this is Bloomberg.
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8: On the latest edition of the Bloomberg Intelligence podcast, we speak with our senior defense analyst, Wayne Sanders, about the next steps for a U.S.-Iran peace deal.
9: The fact that the Iranian president is involved in this and we have not seen any backlash yet from IRGC or anyone else, meaning that the four-headed hydra from Iran that you have to get all in place at the same time to be able to move forward with an agreement, we're actually seeing some of that movement. So now as you start to see some movement in the straits, and you're actually, I think at this point in time, it also allows for the military as they they start moving back from some of the blockade positioning that they're in, they can move into a zone defense while still being able to very quickly

0: likely maneuver back if they had to. I see the next 60 days as being obviously very critical. Israel is going to pressure the U.S. as hard as they possibly can, especially when it comes to the nuclear enrichment program. President Trump originally said no escalation in enrichment, and he backed off a little bit about that in the MOA, where he's now talking about low-grade enrichment. So think 3 to 20%, which is normally used in that civilian power production perspective. And you need 90% high-grade enriched uranium for nuclear weapons. So there's a very large gap. At this point in time, Israel doesn't look at it that way. Israel looks at any type of enrichment is going to be used towards a military-grade program and therefore shouldn't even be started.
1: I guess over the next 60 days, Wayne, the U.S. and Iran will try to agree on restrictions on Tehran's nuclear program. What should expectations be here?
0: It's going to be rough, honestly. I don't know whether or not they can even do this in 60 days. I think that you may end up seeing an extension beyond that 60-day agreement if going towards that, because they are so hardline on both sides.
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3: Welcome back to this special edition of Bloomberg Daybreak. U.S. markets are closed for the Juneteenth holiday. I'm Nathan Hager. The Justice Department's closed its antitrust probe into Paramount Skydance and its $110 billion purchase of Warner Brothers Discovery, but it's far from a done deal. For more, let's bring in Bloomberg Intelligence senior litigation analyst Jennifer Ree, who set up the leading question, Jen. Why is it not a done deal?
4: Right. You'd think that that would be a big hurdle for them to cross, but yeah. It wasn't really much of a surprise, to be honest. But this deal needs approval from regulators in the UK and also in Europe before it can close. That's a term within their agreement, but also the laws of those jurisdictions say that they need to get clearance before they've closed. And so those are ongoing investigations with some important dates coming up in July and August, whereby each one will decide whether or not they'll move into an in-depth investigation of the deal or clear the deal with or without concessions.
3: So the UK and the EU, mm-hmm. What are the main hurdles that they could potentially be putting up against Paramount Skydance in that Warner Brothers acquisition?
4: So they're looking at a lot of what I think challengers or complainants in this country have looked at. The overlap in the movie theaters, it's really kind of big five going down to big four. There's some other fringe studios. But specifically, I think in Europe, the concern might be an overlap in children's television stations. Most children's television stations in both the UK and Europe are owned by American companies. And with this combination, Paramount and Warner Brothers, you bring together Cartoon Network, Nickelodeon, Nick Jr., Cartoonito, and they both have some international children's channels as well. So I suspect that there may be some concessions needed with respect to divesting some of those channels.
3: Okay. Now, I think there'd been some Bloomberg News reporting that Paramount Skydance might be willing to work with some of the regulators overseas on potentially divesting some of those children's channels. Would that be enough?
4: You know, I think it will, maybe with a few behavioral concessions like promises to license their content to other distributors, streaming distributors in those jurisdictions on fair, reasonable, and non-discriminatory terms rather than favoring their own streaming products. A few behavioral concessions, but I think that'll probably be enough to get those deals over the line. You know, when Disney acquired Fox, this is what they had to do in Europe. There was an issue there with an overlap in what they called factual channels. These were mostly channels operated by A&E. And in order to get that deal cleared, they did need to divest, I think it was something like 5 or 6 channels that were A&E stations.
3: Now, if the deal does get over the line in the UK and EU, would that be the ultimate clearance for this?
4: So not necessarily. You have the California Attorney General investigating the deal now with apparently a group of about 10 or 9 other states. The states have the right independently to enforce federal antitrust law, no matter what the Department of Justice does. So if the states determine that they think the deal could harm competition, they can still bring a lawsuit. And they keep saying, hey, this isn't over yet. We're investigating and we're not done yet. So it's possible they could still go to court to challenge the deal, even though it's been cleared by the DOJ and will likely be cleared elsewhere, too.
3: And to that point, the Justice Department has said they don't think that joining these two companies would be unfair to competition. petition. So what are the potential arguments that the states could make?
4: Well, the first thing I'll say about this is that the Department of Justice did say that, but gave very, very little detail. They basically just said, hey, it's a competitive market, and these companies have promised the world. They've promised to invest. They've promised to maintain employment. They've promised to increase their slate of movies they produce and to maintain theatrical distribution before going to streaming. But usually that's not, those kinds of promises aren't good enough. And somebody, usually the authorities want those to be put down on paper. So it may be that the states, there are a couple options here. The states just simply want to do better than saying, here's what the companies said they would do and we're okay with that. You know, they might want some kind of a settlement so the states are legally bound to those, the companies are legally bound. And again, I think there's a lot of room here. You know, antitrust and harm to markets can really be very gray, and can be subjective. You know, where one assessment could show unlikely harm, another could show likely harm. Because remember, they're looking at what might happen in the future if two companies come together. What might their incentives be? What might happen in the market? So everybody's speculating. Obviously, it's not out of the realm of possibility that two different speculators could come out differently on that. And in the markets here, it's really very close. We tend to think of about a 30% combined market share as kind of being that level by which below it, you're probably not too worried, but above it, maybe you have some concern about harm. And I do have to say, in most of the overlap markets for this deal, the shares get to about that level, but don't exceed that level. So it's hard to make out kind of an initial case that this could harm competition. But in particular, I think California is concerned about labor and the labor market in those cities in the state where they're making movies and content.
3: Yeah, to have California potentially leading the charge on a challenge to this merger, it, you know, makes you think that, you know, this is kind of the home state, right? I mean, this is where Hollywood is. So what's the track record, or is there a track record for California when it comes to, you know, mounting challenges to mergers in their sort of home state industry?
4: I would say that track record's pretty good, but it's very new. You know, it is unusual in the past for the states to go out independently. They're generally aligned with the federal antitrust enforcers. But what we have seen is a bit of a departure in the last couple years, whereby states are striking out independently in cases where they deem the Department of Justice having been too lax or not doing their job. And they've had some success. So, for instance, Nexstar and Tegna have merged. They were cleared by the Department of Justice and Federal Communications Commission, but the state said, not so fast. We think this is a problematic deal. They went to court. They tried to get to court before the deal closed, but they didn't manage to do that. But they went to court and they successfully obtained a preliminary injunction, stopping the companies for now from integrating until the judge can decide on a permanent block on the deal. So that's in litigation. They also had great success in a lawsuit against Live Nation for monopolization. That was a jury trial, and the Department of Justice was a plaintiff with the states there, but settled during the first week of trial. But a large group of states said, no, you know, this is a problematic deal. The settlement doesn't resolve the concerns. They went forward, they litigated the case, and they have won a liability decision. So again, a big success for them. And that's still litigating now. The remedy aspect of that is what we're looking at now.
3: We're speaking with Bloomberg Intelligence senior litigation analyst Jennifer Ree on where the Paramount Skydance Warner Brothers merger could go now that the Justice Department has approved the deal. If we do get to a point, Jen, where the states bring a lawsuit and it does come to court, what are the potential arguments that Paramount Skydance could make in their defense that, you know, combining with Warner Brothers wouldn't be a harm to competition?
4: Well, I think exactly what they've said to the Department of Justice. Now, we're promising something like 30 releases, and if we're going to release that many movies, we need to maintain both of these studios and maintain the employment, because otherwise we can't get to that volume. That we promise a certain theatrical release window in big theaters, and so it's not going to harm theaters, and it won't harm labor. And gee, in streaming, when we combine HBO Max and Discovery Plus and Paramount Plus, we're still much smaller than all the other big streamers out there, Netflix in particular. And combined, we only get to about, I think, a 15% share in the United States. And these are just simply not historically problematic figures in antitrust jurisprudence. So I think those are the kind of arguments they'll make.
3: And if it gets to that point that we do see those kinds of arguments, could we see the Justice Department looking for further commitments or even further concessions from Paramount?
4: I think not at this point, because as of June 16th, the Department of Justice cleared the deal and issued a statement saying, you know, we're done. We don't think it would harm competition. But you could see a settlement with the companies in the states whereby they make certain promises.
3: Now, time is of the essence, isn't it, for Paramount
4: Yes.
3: Skydance to really get this deal done to avoid Mm-hmm. ticking fees to Warner Brothers Discovery, right? So how does that affect things?
4: Right. So they have this ticking fee that'll kick in at the end of September. I mean, interestingly, the end date in their purchase agreement, it isn't until June of 2027. So they technically have time in their agreement to litigate if they have to. But what they're going to need to do if they get this clearance, these clearances from the UK and the EU, but the states go ahead and sue them, they're going to have to fight hard against a preliminary injunction. That would be a temporary or short-term block on closing the deal while a judge can decide on a more permanent solution, because that would absolutely extend well beyond that September 30th date by which the ticking fee would kick in. And I'm thinking they're probably going to want to avoid paying that. So they'll be fighting hard at that stage of the litigation, or I think trying hard to settle with the states.
3: Could that affect the further the terms of the deal to try to get out from under those ticking fees as fast as they can?
4: You know, I don't think so. I think they're just going to do everything they can to fight hard and put resources into this and to be aggressive to try to prevent anything that stops them from closing before that September 30 date.
3: So how do you see this shaking out as we get closer to that? You mentioned the dispute in the UK and the EU, trying mm-hmm. to get through that as well. What's the timetable? How do you see things playing out?
4: You know, I think what the companies will do is offer up concessions in the UK and EU and get those jurisdictions to clear before going into in-depth investigations, because if either one did open an in-depth investigation, it would absolutely extend well beyond September 30. Right now, they're in what they call a phase one, whereas an in-depth would be phase two. And Europe has to make a decision about that July 7th and the UK on August 7th. But the companies can offer concessions before those dates. And I think that they will do that, because then they can get these clearances before September 30 for sure. And I think that's how that'll probably play out.
3: Do you see any chance of any of these factors scrubbing the deal? I wonder if Netflix is sort of still waiting in the wings there. Is that just way out of left field?
4: You know, no, I think Netflix might still be waiting in the wings. There's been so much vocal opposition to the deal that I think many observers might think there's some chance of getting it blocked. I would say that when you really dive into the nitty gritty, it just doesn't really raise clear-cut or slam-dunk antitrust issues that a judge can easily rule on against the companies. Netflix may be waiting in the wings, but I do say Netflix has a bigger problem than Paramount on the antitrust side, because they are so big in streaming. So adding on HBO Max would probably be a problem for Netflix.
3: And in our last minute, Jen, what other antitrust cases do you potentially see coming down the pike that could pit states against the Justice Department? What's on your radar?
4: Well, you know, I'm really mostly watching the litigation that's ongoing now with respect to Nexstar and Live Nation. What I think could happen down the road, we have these really big antitrust lawsuits against Apple and against Amazon. Amazon is the FTC. Apple is the United States Department of Justice. And if they follow the patterns that have been occurring since President Trump was reelected, there's some chance those cases could settle. So my question there would be, will the states go on in those two cases, one against Apple, one against Amazon, or either one, as they did in Live Nation, if the federal antitrust enforcers decide to settle? So that's a little bit down the road, though. We're looking more into 2027 for activity in those cases. But I'm watching those.
3: All right. Well, it never stops, does it?
4: No, it doesn't.
3: Thank you for this, Jen. Again, really great having you on with us. That's Bloomberg Intelligence Senior Litigation Analyst Jennifer Rhee. And up next, we're going to look at some travel options this summer with Nikki Eckstein and Chris Rouser of Bloomberg Pursuits. It's 37 minutes past the hour. I'm Nathan Hager, and this is Bloomberg.
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3: A
5: ABC News, I'm Wayne Cabot. Acting Attorney General Todd Blanche today refusing a judge's order to sign a statement verifying President Trump will not resurrect his $1.8 billion fund to compensate Americans. Israel and Hezbollah have declared a ceasefire today, too late for the 47 people killed this morning in Lebanon and the four Israeli soldiers who died trading fire. The White House called Vice President Vance back from scheduled peace talks with Iran, and just now President Trump said that he expects Vance will make that trip soon.
6: We have an agreement that was signed last night, and it's 60 days. They have to make a deal, otherwise we will do things that won't make them happy.
5: The remains of our first tropical storm of the season named Arthur, stranding cars in Dallas, trapping people in homes, and fatally crushing two people under a giant oak tree in Georgia. Central Plains are on alert for possible twisters tomorrow. This is ABC News.
7: And I'm Erica Herskowitz in the Bloomberg Newsroom. Here are some of the stories we're watching. U.S. markets are closed today for Juneteenth, but global stocks retreated ahead of the long weekend as investors weighed prospects for a diplomatic push between the U.S. and Iran. The FTSE in London closed down 0.4%. The CAC in Paris lost more than 0.3%. The DAX in Germany closed flat. The Nikkei in Japan finished ahead 0.3%. The Hang Seng in Hong Kong fell nearly 1.2%. And China's CSI 300 gained 0.2%. Meanwhile, Brent crude is edging slightly higher, trading at just under $80 a barrel after prices tumbled about 8% this week, with shipping through the Strait of Hormuz starting to return to normal. Anastasia Amoroso is chief investment strategist at Partners Group USA.
8: Fortunately, we went into this largest supply outage with buffers, and whether it's the inventories that we had on hand, and we could cover 200 days worth of net imports, and so that allowed for a lot of cushion that, in my view, would have prevented us from going into recession.
7: Partners Group strategist Anastasia Amoroso. Supertankers with almost 80 million barrels of oil are in the Persian Gulf, ready to cross Hormuz if given the go-ahead. Biopharmaceutical giant AbbVie is nearing a deal to buy Massachusetts-based Apogee Therapeutics for nearly $11 billion in cash to bolster the drug giant's anti-inflammatory portfolio. The Financial Times reports the all-cash deal could be announced as soon as Monday. Sources tell Bloomberg bankers for Elon Musk's SpaceX are getting ready for a bond sale of at least $20 billion. Here's Bloomberg's Charlie Pellett.
9: Those bankers are preparing to hold calls with investors as soon as Monday to discuss a potential bond offering, this on the heels of the company's record IPO. Elon Musk's rocket, satellite, and AI conglomerate is planning to issue investment-grade U.S. dollar bonds for the first time. Meanwhile, SpaceX shares were down 3.6% Friday, but they did end their first week of trading up 37% from their IPO price. In New York, Charlie Pellett, Bloomberg Radio.
7: And the White House is bidding farewell to Air Force One. The aircraft made its final flight to bring President Trump back from Europe earlier this week. There are three 747-800s being outfitted now to serve as presidential aircraft, including a luxury jet donated by the Qatari government. Global news 24 hours a day and whenever you want it with Bloomberg News Now. I'm Erica Herskowitz, and this is Bloomberg.
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21: I spent $16 on my Etsy witch, I believe, and I think it was worth every penny.
19: Catherine Michelle, among those hiring witches on Etsy to try to make sure everything is picture perfect on their wedding day.
21: And that makes me feel like I've done everything I possibly can do to help the weather be on my side.
19: That's as wedding costs rise, along with the TikTok testimonials about wedding weather witches. And a growing number of brides look every which way to protect their costly wedding day.
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23: The sun came out just before the ceremony. They paid the Etsy witch $10.
19: The Knot says weddings run an average $34,000 in the U.S., with couples in Philadelphia, Washington, D.C., Los Angeles, Boston, San Francisco, Chicago, and New York City spending much, much more, making a good weather spell for under $20 a bargain. Denise Pellegrini, Bloomberg Radio.
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24: On the latest edition of the Wall Street Week podcast, the United Kingdom has had 5 prime ministers in 8 years and may be on its way to a 6th. Bloomberg senior markets editor John Authors unpacks the effects of all this political turmoil on the country's finances and whether the politics are driving the yield on gilts or the yield on gilts are driving the politics at this point.
25: You could certainly say that at this point the bond market has become a kind of a sheet anchor or a straitjacket for whoever is in charge, but it will be more uncomfortable for a party of the left that actually has fewer hang-ups about spending taxpayers' money. But the overall position is difficult either way. The other thing that's quite interesting compared to history is that it used to be the currency market. So Harold Wilson have being forced to devalue in the pound and then going on television to say that the pound in your pocket, of course, isn't worth any less, which absolutely wasn't true. And then Labour government of the 70s being forced by a run on the pound to go to borrow from the IMF. And John Major's government basically never recovered from the Black Wednesday attack on sterling by George Soros and others. So it used to be the currency market that really inflicted pain. And now that currencies do tend to float more gradually, more easily, and now that we've had many years of being used to extremely low bond yields, that cheap money is being treated as a fact of life or a birthright almost, it's the bond market that has now taken over as the anchor, the great limitation.
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3: Thank you so much for joining us for this special edition of Bloomberg Daybreak. U.S. markets are closed for the Juneteenth holiday. I'm Nathan Hager, and we are just days away from the official start of summer, so we thought this would be a kind of a good time to think about travel. Many of us are getting ready to head out for vacations if we haven't already, but this year is different than most. The war in the Middle East has driven up gas, oil, and jet fuel prices. For more, we're pleased to welcome from Bloomberg Pursuits, Nikki Eckstein and Chris Rouser. Great to have the both of you with us while we think about travel, because, a lot of the airlines, even as the war has been underway, were predicting this summer was going to be busy. Nikki, is that what we're seeing play out right now?
26: People are not really willing to cut back on travel. This summer, there's data showing that 66% of people are still spending more on their trips, even if 43% of them are using their savings in order to do that. So definitely people are still very much hitting the road, near, far, and everything in between.
3: Is it just the road, or are we expecting, Chris, that the airports are going to be packed no matter what time of the summer this is?
0: The airports are going to be chaotic. And yes, we expect that airports are going to be packed. People are going to be flying, and you know, people are putting a lot of trips on credit cards. People are building in extra time to be in airports. The dwell time in airports has gone up over the past few years, and people know that there might be chaos, so they show up early, they do some shopping, they eat some restaurants, and they give themselves more wiggle room.
3: So let's talk about, you know, you mentioned how people are paying for travel with credit cards more this year. Nikki, is there still a big need for travel points, or are people sort of dipping into those credit cards to get their trips off the ground here?
26: Oh, absolutely. So the use of rewards to pay for your travel is up 820% this summer.
3: Wow.
26: Which is a wild figure. I mean, we always have known that people love to use points and miles in order to get what they call free trips. Whether it's really free or not, you and I can just, you know, we can debate that. But but there's also a lot more tools out there to help you make better use of your points and miles. There's a lot more services that are popping up to make sure that if you book, for instance, a flight on points, and that cost of the flight goes down in some kind of weird miracle, you can get automatically rebooked, make sure that you're not leaving miles on the table. The same is true for hotels. So I think people are getting very wise to those tools and trying to be very smart about how they use this currency that is more valuable than ever this summer. I would say if that's something that you want to do, there's a website called Gondola for hotels. It automatically rebooks you when your price drops, if that should happen. And there's a couple also for points and miles when you're booking flights. We've got a whole list of these, but Point.me and Seats.Aero are the two that really stand out.
3: Well, I can't think of how many times I've been in coach and, you know, heard from the flight attendant passing around the credit card application for their loyalty credit card and the points you can get. Chris, do those kind of offers still make sense these days?
0: Yeah, I mean, people, you know, the airlines are basically miles and rewards companies. That's where they make all their money, and their strategy is oriented towards that. But something that we learned from Brian Kelly, the points guy, is actually that the best rewards come from getting a multi-brand card. So like, you know, Chase Sapphire Reward or an American Express card, a Platinum card, those give you the more broad points that you can use on lots of different things, and they're transferable. I am like a Delta loyalist, and so I am addicted to my Delta Platinum card. But that really locks me in with Delta. And actually, the benefits on other cards that have points and miles, that, you know, you get $3 for gas purchases or grocery store purchases, that kind of stuff actually can be better.
3: Yeah, I'm going to be admitting a little bit of something here. When I book tickets, often I try to get the lowest economy rate that I possibly can, you know, just to get the cheapest rate. But when it comes to things like being able to rebook, does it make more sense now to try to pay up for that higher tier, just in case your plans change, Nikki?
26: Well, certainly there's two ways to approach that question. There's the question of refundable bookings, where you can pay a little bit more. You know, it's a sliding scale cost to get a refundable either plane ticket or hotel room, where you're not necessarily committed up front to a locked in cost. You can always, you know, decide if your plans change, somebody gets sick, the geopolitical situation evolves, you can make a change no matter what. The other way is to pursue something called cancel for any reason travel insurance. It can be a bit expensive. Sometimes it goes up to like 15% of your total travel cost, and you have to sign up for these policies like immediately after booking your flights and hotels. You can't really delay between when you book your trip and you book your travel insurance. So those are the two things that exist to protect you from all of the different factors that might change your plans. I would price compare. There's a website called SquareMouth that helps you compare the price of various insurance policies and providers so that you can kind of just look side by side at what you're getting and what it costs. And I would do that next to your airfare search that shows you what a non-refundable ticket looks like versus a refundable ticket.
3: Yeah, I kind of break issues up, because I'm sure I'm not the only traveler who's thinking about ways to try to save money here and there, just because, you know, there are so many fees nowadays as well. And you think about the bankruptcy of Spirit Airlines and a lot of commentary that maybe that was going to have an effect on pricing power for airlines as well. So, Chris, do you see any of this sort of deterring people or having them rethink how they're booking their travel this summer?
0: I mean, a lot of the airlines are really focused on the higher end of their travelers. So they break up there's like elite tier, you know, there's the first class, there's, you know, the second class, there's third class. And then they've actually lowered what the bottom economy tier is. So like some airlines have a basic economy where you really got to look at what you're signing up for, because it is the cheapest fare, but you can't make changes. You don't get to pick your seat. You know, there's no checked bags. So what we used to think of as sort of the floor of what you have, the grace that you get during traveling, actually, they found a way to sort of remove even some of that. So, you know, paying a little bit for the additional perks actually kind of only gets you to where you sort of assumed we were at base level before.
3: Speaking with Chris Rouser and Nikki Eckstein of Bloomberg Pursuits, as we start to think about summer travel season, we've talked about, you know, some of the ways we can try to save money here. Let's talk about where we can go now to put that money to use. I want to start with you, Nikki. What are some of the best places to go this summer, just if you're looking for value?
26: If you're looking for value, then it's less about where you go than about how you go. Bear with me on this one.
3: Okay.
26: I am not a cruiser personally. No offense to all of the many, many people who are, but it is not my usual preferred style of travel. That said, this is the summer where even if you're like me, you might consider a cruise. There are more high-end options than have ever existed before. There are a lot of hotel lines that have introduced yacht-like sailing products on small ships. We're talking about a couple hundred passengers at most on a ship. These are not like floating mega cities. And while the rates seem expensive on the surface, we're talking about maybe $600 to $1,000 a night per room. If you compare that to what you get on land in the most popular places in Europe or in the Mediterranean, where a lot of these ships are sailing, the value is actually mismatched in a way that's really, really appealing to cruisers. Especially when you think about food being built in, some of your excursions might be built in, some of the on-ship amenities for sure are built in. You're getting a much better deal for what is now a comparable product in terms of luxury. Certainly trains are another thing that we don't think about quite so much. I was looking at a route on the Rocky Mountaineer in Canada, which hits a bunch of beautiful national parks as well as cities, going all from, you know, from east to west across the lower border of Canada, basically. And you can get away with paying $500 a day, which on land is a really tricky ceiling at this point to break.
3: Wow. Well, I got to admit, you know, a cross transcontinental train trip is one of those bucket list items for me, for sure. And it gets you thinking about, you know, whether all inclusive is a better option this summer than, you know, maybe, you know, going to a luxury hotel and then, you know, separating the flight, that sort of thing. Chris, does all inclusive make more sense this summer than it has in the past?
0: You know, all-inclusive has sort of been a little bit of a family secret and maybe like a bachelorette party or spring break secret. But yeah, in some cases, you know, a lot of booking through a tour company that creates everything for you, working with a travel agent who can actually find you a package deal, working with a human who can sort of steer you to something where all the costs are built in, actually can be a real plus. And people don't always think of it like cruising, working on a package tour or all-inclusive thing can get a bad rap. But actually, what we think of from 20, 30 years ago in terms of the level of amenities and the food, for example, actually can be quite chic.
3: You know, I'm so glad you brought that up, Chris, because so many travelers these days are probably booking their trips through artificial intelligence. So, Nikki, does it really make more sense to still work with a travel agent than to let the chatbot do it for you?
26: You know, what a lot of people don't realize is that it doesn't cost you anything to work with a travel agent. Almost, you know, 10 out of 10 times, the cost of a travel agent is not passed on to the consumer. It's actually passed on to your hotel or different providers along the way who pay commission to the travel agent for their services, not the traveler themselves. And what the traveler gets out of this is
2: a backup policy. It's a safety net. If anything should go wrong on your trip, if your flight is canceled, if you know weather gets in your way, whatever it may be, and we know how hard it is to avoid anything going wrong on your travels these days, you have a real human in your pocket who is really well hooked up to help you out and get you out of trouble in that exact moment. I've been caught in really tricky situations in the last couple of months, and I've been so thankful to have a real human to call who can rebook my flights, you know, whatever it might be. Gosh, it makes a huge difference.
3: So just to close this out, Chris, when it comes to, you know, sort of out of the radar destinations, places you might want to go to just to avoid the crowds that you talked about that there are going to be at the airports this summer, what are you thinking about?
0: We have some great recommendations. Nikki, in the Business Week section of Pursuits, did a whole summer travel package, which has some really great ideas. One of my favorite stories was one that a writer named Paul Richardson did about Extremadura, which is in Spain. It's in southwestern Spain near Portugal, and it's this mountainous region, beautiful towns, and incredible culture, new museums, great luxury hotels. I've been to Spain a bunch of times. I lived there for a while, and I had never been there myself. And, you know, when you go to Madrid, Barcelona, a lot of those places are quite crowded now because everyone has sort of, you know, woken up to the beauties and of Spain and the amazing food. And so finding places that feel really authentic but also not really overrun is very special. And Extremadura has some really beautiful towns that are really great to visit and not packed.
3: So great to get these summer travel ideas from the both of you. Thanks so much for being with us. That is Nikki Eckstein and Chris Rouser of Bloomberg Pursuits. We'd also like to thank Bloomberg Intelligence Analysts Jennifer Ree, Mandeep Singh, and Anurag Rana. Of course, thanks to you as well for joining us on this holiday. I'm Nathan Hager. Stay with us. Top stories and global business headlines are coming up right now.
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4: From ABC News, I'm Wayne Cabot. President Trump today celebrating the freer flow of goods as it was before he began his war with Iran.
5: Those ships are flowing out of the Hormuz Strait like nobody's ever seen before, actually. There were a lot of them, about 700 of them, and they're pouring out. The oil is all over the place.
4: ABC chief business correspondent Rebecca Jarvis says cheaper crude won't mean fast relief, even as gas prices dip below $4.
6: But keep in mind, there's still a lot up in the air here. Supply chains, they don't come back instantly. If you're a farmer who paid more for gas and fertilizer, or you're a grocer who's seen higher transit costs, they're going to pass those off, and they are likely to stay higher through most of the summer.
4: 47 people were killed this morning in Lebanon, along with four Israeli soldiers. Hours later, Israel and Hezbollah declared a ceasefire. The White House called Vice President Vance back from scheduled peace talks with Iran today. President Trump saying Vance will make that trip soon. Acting Attorney General Todd Blanche today refusing a judge's order to sign a statement that verifies President Trump will not resurrect his $1.8 billion fund to compensate Americans. Millions now on alert for rising floodwaters as remnants of Tropical Storm Arthur drench the Gulf Coast. ABC's Morgan Norwood is near a flooded road in Robertsdale, Alabama.
6: For the past couple of hours, we have watched as truck after truck tries to make its way through. Thankfully, they've been able to get through. We've watched as other folks have used golf carts. Others not even risking it. They just, you know, roll up their sleeves and roll up their pants legs, and then they just trudge through it. You know, for others, I've even seen them using a kayak to pedal across. So this is definitely concerning. It's been frustrating for folks who live here.
4: Strong storms tomorrow, possible twisters for Kansas, Nebraska, Colorado. Director James Burroughs, who gave us Cheers, Mary Tyler Moore, Will and Grace, and others, has died at 85. 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
8: Showers and thunderstorms may cause travel problems during the evening hours to and from the Savannah area. Temperatures in Savannah between 75 and 80. We may also have a few problems with showers and thunderstorms causing delays in and out of Miami and Fort Lauderdale this evening. Temperatures between 80 and 85. Showers and thunderstorms will be diminishing in the Orlando area this evening, where temperatures are around 80 degrees. Delays are a possibility to and from Dallas due to scattered showers and thunderstorms. They'll continue into the night, so will the delays. Temperatures between 75 and 80. Weather conditions improving for those of you who are headed to or from the Raleigh area. Skies turn clear and temperatures fall back to about 80. Travel conditions look good to and from San Francisco during the evening. Clear skies, breezy conditions. It'll be 65 to 70. I'm Rob Carolyn, and that's your Bloomberg Travelers Forecast. 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
4: The president got his first look today at the newest presidential aircraft, a converted 747 gifted to him by the Emir of Qatar. ABC News national correspondent Stephen Portnoy has more from Washington.
1: Inside a massive hangar at Joint Base Andrews, the president toured the gleaming jumbo jet that, when he's on it, will be known as Air Force One.
5: This plane was transformed into a flying White House at a level of luxury that nobody's ever seen before.
1: It's the first presidential aircraft to be painted in Trump's preferred color scheme.
5: We like the baby blue, but it was time for a change.
1: The new plane, a $400 million gift from Qatar, has been described as a stopgap until two new Boeing planes are delivered, expected in 2028. Stephen Portnoy, ABC News, Washington.
4: And right now in Seattle, the men's national team taking on Australia, USA up 2-0. After Team USA's 4-1 win over Paraguay to open the World Cup, ABC's Christian Cordero outside Seattle Stadium.
9: Whoever wins today inevitably controls the fate going into the third and crucial final match. Up 2-0, they call it the most dangerous lead in soccer because it makes you think that you can kind of sit on your heels a little bit and you have a little bit of a cushion. But momentum can switch just like that, and one goal would do that for Australia.
4: Off the pitch today, star USA player Christian Pulisic with a leg injury. eBay searches for the iPod are up 25%. They haven't made one in 6 years. Wayne Cabot, ABC News.
11: And I'm Erica Herskowitz in the Bloomberg Newsroom. Here are some of the stories we're watching. U.S. markets are closed today for Juneteenth, but global stocks retreated ahead of the long weekend as investors weighed prospects for a diplomatic push between the U.S. and Iran. The FTSE in London closed down 0.4%. The CAC in Paris lost more than 0.3%. The DAX in Germany closed flat. The Nikkei in Japan finished ahead 0.3%. The Hang Seng in Hong Kong fell nearly 1.2%, and China's CSI 300 gained 0.2%. Meanwhile, Brent crude is edging slightly higher, trading at just under $80 a barrel after prices tumbled about 8% this week, with shipping through the Strait of Hormuz starting to return to normal. Anastasia Amoroso is chief investment strategist at Partners Group USA.
12: Fortunately, we went into this largest supply outage with buffers, and whether it's the inventories that we had on hand, and we could cover 200 days worth of net imports, and so that allowed for a lot of cushion that, in my view, would have prevented us from going into recession.
11: Partners Group strategist Anastasia Amoroso. Supertankers with almost 80 million barrels of oil are in the Persian Gulf, ready to cross Hormuz if given the go-ahead. Biopharmaceutical giant AbbVie is nearing a deal to buy Massachusetts-based Apogee Therapeutics for nearly $11 billion in cash to bolster the drug giant's anti-inflammatory portfolio. The Financial Times reports the all-cash deal could be announced as soon as Monday. Sources tell Bloomberg bankers for Elon Musk's SpaceX are getting ready for a bond sale of at least $20 billion. Here's Bloomberg's Charlie Pellett.
13: Those bankers are preparing to hold calls with investors as soon as Monday to discuss a potential bond offering, this on the heels of the company's record IPO. Elon Musk's rocket, satellite, and AI conglomerate is planning to issue investment-grade U.S. dollar bonds for the first time. Meanwhile, SpaceX shares were down 3.6% Friday, but they did end their first week of trading up 37% from their IPO price. In New York, Charlie Pellett, Bloomberg Radio.
11: And the White House is bidding farewell to Air Force One. The aircraft made its final flight to bring President Trump back from Europe earlier this week. There are three 747-800s being outfitted now to serve as presidential aircraft, including a luxury jet donated by the Qatari government. Global news 24 hours a day and whenever you want it with Bloomberg News Now. I'm Erica Herskowitz, and this is Bloomberg.
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22: And I'm Tracy Alloway.
21: Today you are listening to our conversation with Andrew Feldman, founder and CEO of Cerebras. We are talking about why the company thinks that a really big chip is the solution to AI's inference challenge. So if you were thinking it's like, okay, there is a hot entrant in this space. Mm-hmm. What is their differentiator? Well, one fact about them is their chips are just enormous, about the size of the dinner plate. One might think you're reading an Onion article, but in fact, it's real. And apparently, it actually has some real technical advantages. So,
22: and it's different to what everyone else is doing. So everyone else is, I guess, doing this sort of like modular networking thing where you get together a bunch of chips and you connect them together. And that's how you get more compute, more memory, more power, basically. But this company has done something different in the form of the giant wafer.
21: The giant wafer. And if you figure that to get maximum performance, you sort of want to lessen the distance between things, then put it all on one wafer. Anyway, we're going to learn a lot more. I'm very excited to say we do have the founder and CEO of Cerebras on the podcast, Andrew Feldman, truly the perfect guest. So, Andrew, thank you so much for coming on the podcast.
27: Well, thank you so much for having me. What a pleasure.
21: Absolutely. Why don't you just start us off the big giant chip? They're apparently real. They're as big as a dinner plate. What is the technical reason why this actually makes sense as a superior form of architecture for at least some aspect of AI?
27: I think larger chips process more information in less time.
21: Okay.
27: And that produces faster results. And everybody had gone to bigger chips. NVIDIA had moved from 400 square millimeters to 800 square millimeters over the course of 5 or 6 years for this exact reason. And in the compute industry, wafer scale, which is building a chip this
21: for
27: big.
21: For those who are just listening, Andrew is now holding up the chip. And yes, it actually looks bigger than a dinner plate, to be honest. But That's a big chip.
22: It's beautiful. Right.
27: It's 50 beautiful. It's 58 times larger than any other chip that had ever been.
21: Wow.
27: And what it did was it allowed us to use a different type of memory.
21: Okay.
27: A type of memory that there are two types of memory. There's memory that can store a lot, but it's really slow.
21: Okay.
27: And there's memory that can't store very much per square millimeter, but it's blisteringly fast.
21: Okay.
27: And historically, all graphics processing units used this memory that could store a lot, but was really slow. And that's the reason they do inference so slowly. So if you're using Claude right now, or you're using anything but ChatGPT, what you'll frequently feel is you'll enter your prompt and you'll wait for an answer, right? And that's because the memory is slow and they have to move a ton of information from memory to compute. Now, by going to wafer scale, we could use this fast memory. Now, we couldn't make that memory store more information per square millimeter, but we could add square millimeters. And so by building this big chip, we were able to stuff it to the gills with this fast memory. And that's why we're 15 times faster than the fastest GPU. That's why on some problems we're 50, 100, even 1,000 times faster than graphics processing units.
22: Wait, can you explain how you actually managed to do this? Because I know there have been previous attempts to do wafer scale, and I seem to remember there was even like an early attempt in the 1980s or something to do it. How were you able to pull this off?
27: Yeah, it was an ambitious undertaking, that's for sure. Every previous effort in the 75-year history of our industry had failed, including Gene Amdahl, who's sort of on the Mount Rushmore of compute in our industry. He failed sort of spectacularly in the mid-80s at a company called Trilogy. Not only that, but after we succeeded, people who had visited us, who'd been in our labs, tried to copy us, and they also failed. And so what we were able to do is solve a set of really fundamental problems. And those problems cut across a wide swath of technology. They cut across lithography. So we had to collaborate closely with TSMC, and they turned out to be a great partner. We had to make inventions in material and packaging. That's how you put a processor, how you put a piece of silicon on a motherboard, deliver power and I/O to it. We had to make inventions in power delivery, right? When you build a giant chip, you're going to deliver way more power to it than if you do a chip the size of a postage stamp. We had to invent ways to cool it. We had to write new types of software that ran on it. All of these had never been done before. And it was a decade-long process. It took us 5 years and about $500 million to deliver the first one. And it's been an extraordinary run since. In December, we signed a deal with OpenAI north of $20 billion, one of the largest contracts ever signed in Silicon Valley. And then in March, we signed a deal with AWS, where they would deploy our systems in their data centers, in their AWS data centers. And so it's just been an extraordinary run, but it took a long time. Yeah. It took extraordinary engineering. And there were certainly long periods of time when it wasn't clear we were going to make this work.
21: Just for the listener to understand, the chips are they solely an inference as opposed to, you know, an training. When we think about AI, we think about, okay, there's training the model, and then answer giving. That's the inference. Are the chips for just for inference?
27: So a couple things. I think you framed it exactly right. Training is how we make AI.
21: Yeah.
27: And inference is how we use AI. And so what happened was that in sort of 2025, in the first part of 2025, the models we made were smart enough to be useful.
21: Yeah.
27: And there was an explosion of use. And we use AI by doing inference. So there was a sort of tidal wave of demand on inference. And that has continued in 2026, and we think it will continue for years and years to come. And so that's what had happened. In 2015, when we began thinking about the company, we knew that AI was on the horizon and that it would eat a huge amount of compute. Right? And we made sort of two fundamental bets. We bet that it would need dedicated silicon. And right, graphics had needed dedicated silicon. That's how you got the graphics processing unit.
21: Yeah.
27: Mobile compute had needed dedicated compute. That's where you got ARM processors. We made that bet. And we made a bet that modifying the GPU architecture wouldn't be right. You needed to start with a clean sheet of paper. And so what we started with was a new vision. And that vision could do training. And it could do inference. And it was orders of magnitude faster at both. But right now, what we're seeing is such an explosion in demand for inference that a lot of the business this minute is inference. Mm. Even though we're just as fast at, you know, the same amount faster than GPUs on training.
21: Ben Thompson, who writes a newsletter about tech, he wrote a piece in which he distinguishes between answer inference and agentic inference. So answer inference is like, you know, format my resume or whatever, or write me an essay on X or Y or answer some questions. And then agentic inference is like, okay, here's this thing that's going to go around. Do you distinguish between those two? Is that a real divide in your view? And can your chips do both?
27: Our chips can do both. I think it is a divide.
21: Okay.
27: I think speed matters equally in both.
21: Okay.
27: I think if you are engaged with the AI, if you're writing code, which is agentic, if you're writing code or you're doing work, nobody wants to wait. I mean, we could just turn the question around and say, well, how big is the market for slow search? Zero. How big is the market for dial-up internet? Zero. Why is that? Because nobody wants to wait. Right? So if you're engaged with the AI, speed is of the essence. But if the AI is doing agentic work and your competitor gets 3 times, 5 times, 10 times as much work done in 20 minutes than you do, you're going to get smoked. And so this notion somehow that Ben proposed that speed isn't very important in agentic flows is dead wrong. That speed is important in all aspects of productive work. and that your ability to get more done in less time is a fundamental advantage that accrues over time, right? If while your competitor is doing one unit of work, you can do three, and in the next time they do one unit of work, you do six,
0: sure,
27: right? This adds up over time, and you beat them in any line of work. And so speed, which is sort of our specialty, is important across the board.
22: What do giant wafers and speed in general actually mean for, I guess, the economics of tokens? Because one way I think about it, I have this sort of vision in my head, like, okay, if I'm out shopping for toothpaste, I know I need toothpaste every once in a while, and I go into like a CVS, a store, I get one thing of toothpaste, and then maybe a week later I get some more toothpaste. Or I could go to Costco and buy a giant thing of toothpaste and take it home, probably at a cheaper cost. And that's sort of how I think of the giant wafers. Maybe it's a bad analogy. But what does speed actually mean for the cost of tokens?
27: Well, I think there are a couple observations. I think people have chosen so far to price speed a little higher. For example, Anthropic offered a premium service in which they offered tokens twice as fast and charged six times as much. And they sold it out, and they couldn't meet the demand. Now, just to give you an idea, we're 15 times faster than they're twice as fast. And so people value speed because it allows them to do more work, and they value their time. And when you can do more work in less time, you are making people more productive. That's why people have chosen to price them at a premium. They don't cost more to make. In fact, in the GPU architecture is an extremely good architecture and extremely efficient at building very slow tokens. And if you don't mind slow,

0: paying for a token, what people are choosing to price them at, but what they actually cost to make. And GPUs make very slow tokens very cheaply, and they're unbelievably expensive at fast tokens. We make fast tokens vastly less expensive than GPUs, and we use a tiny fraction of the power.
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3: And I'm Erica Herskowitz in the Bloomberg Newsroom. Here are some of the stories we're watching. Israel and Iran-backed Hezbollah have reportedly agreed to a ceasefire beginning today at 4 p.m. local time. The two sides exchanged fire overnight, causing a delay in peace talks between the U.S. and Iran, originally scheduled for today in Switzerland. Yesterday, the U.S. and Iran signed a memorandum of understanding that offers safe passage of commercial vessels through the Strait of Hormuz with no charge for 60 days. The shipping industry and regional producers have been at pains to oppose tolls ever since Iran first suggested them. Meanwhile, a growing number of senators are blasting the deal President Trump signed to end the war, including Democrat Cory Booker of New Jersey.
4: This was not only a blunder and a mistake, but it's a costly one, and perhaps the biggest presidential failure that we've seen in 20 years.
3: President Trump slammed those who opposed the memo of understanding on social media, calling them either jealous, bad people, or stupid. UK Prime Minister Keir Starmer says he's not resigning and plans to run against rival Andy Burnham for his job after Burnham's decisive victory for the Labour Party overnight. Bloomberg's James Wilcock weighs in on Starmer's potential ouster.
5: We don't know how he gets rid of the Prime Minister, Keir Starmer. Right. So this morning, Keir Starmer has told reporters that he is staying in the job. He's going to fight. We don't know if Burnham were to win, would it be uncontested? We know that Wes Streeting, the Health Secretary, former Health Secretary here, I should say, would fight him if there were a challenge. This could all get really messy, guys. And as well as that, we don't yet know what policies that would be.
3: Bloomberg's James Wilcock on Bloomberg Surveillance. Burnham is seen as a potential savior for Labour, with surveys suggesting he would shrink or even reverse Labour's deficit to reform UK if he became leader. Meanwhile, German Chancellor Friedrich Merz said he expects the U.S. to stand by its trade commitments with Europe after the Trump administration launched a tariff investigation into Germany's drug pricing. The German leader, who said decisions on pharmaceutical payments are a domestic matter, made the remarks after the U.S. started an investigation under rules that allow the office of the U.S. Trade Representative to impose levies in response to unfair trade barriers. Closer to home, acting Director of National Intelligence Bill Pulte showed up to start his new job a day early and reportedly asked for a list of employees to decide whether to fire them. That's according to CNN, which says Pulte is looking to cut hundreds of staffers. Global news 24 hours a day and whenever you want it with Bloomberg News Now. I'm Erica Herskowitz, and this is Bloomberg.
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9: If we go back to even January of this year or even late last year, we certainly never expected the Fed to cut again. We thought there'd be 75 basis points of easing and that would be it. The U.S. economy is pretty robust. And obviously we've got the tax cuts already. And relative to the rest of the world, and I do talk relative, it's relative winners and relative losers. And the U.S., obviously an energy exporter and absolutely at the forefront of this whole AI boom that is underway globally, so is a relative winner. And no central bank at the moment is going to give any hint that they are not prepared to take the kind of action that they might need to take.
8: The HSBC collapse of real GDP, 4% United Kingdom, 0.4% United Kingdom, maybe 1.4% out there in an inflation that goes from 9% down to 3% is, well, what kind of economy will the next prime minister, whether Starmer or Burnham, what kind of economy will they have?
9: I think if we start the year looking back on

0: UK, things were finally getting to a slightly better place. We
1: Yes.
0: had a fairly robust start to the year. Without a doubt, without the spike in oil prices, we would have seen inflation below 2% as soon as April. We were certainly looking for some pretty big rate cuts in the course of this year. So, unlike for the US, the outlook has changed considerably.
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4: Lots on Bloomberg Radio. I'm Joe Weisenthal.
5: And I'm Tracy Alloway.
4: Today's episode is looking at the economics of inference and the chips used to serve AI. We are talking with Andrew Feldman, founder and CEO of Cerebras. How much is your market share going to be dictated by your ability to get capacity at TSMC fabs? How much is that a gating mechanism for growth?
6: TSMC is a huge part of the supply chain.
4: Yeah.
6: But we have some real advantages. There are three areas right now that are limiting vendors in building AI compute. Number one is HBM memory.
4: Yeah.
6: It's this memory we described earlier that can store a lot, but it's really slow. That's made by three companies approximately, Samsung, Hynix, and Micron. And it's under unbelievable supply pressure. It's extremely difficult to get. There are very long lead times. It's unbelievably expensive right now. We don't use it. The second part that's limiting is a process inside of TSMC called CoWoS. And this is a process that NVIDIA and other GPUs use. We don't use it. The third thing is that at TSMC, the factory that is under most pressure is their 3-nanometer factory. We don't use it. We use 5-nanometer. So we have managed to avoid some of the most binding supply constraints. Now, TSMC has given us as many wafers as we've needed. Business today is constrained by data centers. And that's the grand irony, right? You invent technology that has been unbuildable, never been invented for 75 years in the history of compute. You write software that is extraordinary. You build a product that is vastly faster than the incumbent. And what are we all constrained by? Buildings. All right. Data centers right now are everybody's constraint. In the entire industry, powered buildings, so real estate. It is an amazing thing right now. And that is true sort of across the board. And that will not change for the next 15 or 18 months for sure.
5: I mean, since we're talking physical constraints, I guess I should ask you, we did an episode about helium recently,
4: the
5: helium shortage given the situation in the Strait of Hormuz. And one of the things that helium is used for is lithography on semiconductor chips. Has that affected you at all? Or is that something that you're monitoring?
6: We monitor, but there's not a lot we can do. And there's plenty of stuff to worry about that we can't affect. We obviously are in communication every day with TSMC. We're in communication with our entire supply chain every single day. And we stay abreast of the various issues. But it has had no impact on us. And we put that in the bucket of things that our manufacturing partners worry about also and that we can't help.
4: You actually, I didn't realize this. You have your own cloud.
6: We do.
4: Or you have your own cloud services.
6: We do.
4: In your experience as a cloud vendor, if we had some way of saying levelized cost of intelligence,
6: sure.
4: Which I don't know if the industry has yet, are open source models cheaper per IQ point, whatever we want, however we want to measure intelligence?
6: Yes, by a lot.
4: Really?
6: Yeah. I think in the closed source world, you're paying a lot for that extra little bit of intelligence, right? The open source models, there are no open source models that are as good as the closed source models.
4: Okay.
6: Think of it as 3, 4%, 5% different.
4: Okay.
6: Something in that range. And it could be a little more, it could be a little less. But the cost to you using them, right? You can jump up right now and run Kimi K2. It's a 1 trillion parameter model. It's an open source model on Cerebras. We're 10 or 15 times faster than others. And what you're paying for is the cost of our power and some cost of the compute that took to calculate it. What you're not paying for was the cost to train it.
4: Right.
6: And that's a battle that is underway in the market. You have OpenAI with their coding software. You have Anthropic with their coding software. And you've got companies like Cursor and Cognition that are using open source. We power OpenAI and we power Cognition. You have a battle underway between closed source and open source. And I think that the winners of that battle is yet to be determined. What is clear is that the closed source is strictly better by a little bit. By how much varies, and it's more expensive.
5: I'm sorry to press you on this point, but if you had to make a bet, like in 20 years, is the dominant AI model going to be a cheap open source thing or a more expensive, incrementally better closed source model?
6: I don't think there's going to be one, right?
5: Okay.
6: There's not one SaaS software, right? There's some big dogs, right? There's Salesforce, there's some other sort of giant players, and there are lots of other specialists. I can't think of many markets where we've sort of settled onto to one player, right? If you look at the semiconductor market, you've got x86, where you've got two major players in AMD and Intel. And then you've got a whole adjacent market owned by ARM and the companies that build ARM parts. And then you've got custom silicon around that. I think that's the way you're going to have this. We're going to have, you know, OpenAI is going to continue to do extraordinary things. There will be competitors to them, and there will be open source. I don't think any of those go away.
5: Since we're on the topic of software, one of the things you often hear when talking about, you know, new chip entrants going up against NVIDIA is this idea that, well, you know, like NVIDIA chips, they're great and all, but the real moat of NVIDIA's business is CUDA, right? The software stack that goes with it. What's your take on that? Like, is that a realistic concern for someone who's trying to go up against a company as big and I guess as embedded in the software system as NVIDIA currently is?
6: NVIDIA is probably the greatest company in the first part of the century, right? You know, Jensen's one of the great CEOs of our era, along with Hock Tan at Broadcom and maybe Lisa at AMD. Just extraordinary. And CUDA was really important in the creating of the AI landscape. But it's not important now. And it has no role whatsoever in inference. If you want to move from running a model on GPUs today to running it on us, we can move it in 10 keystrokes. Just move, point to our API.
4: Mm-hmm.
6: So that's the first part. Second part is that a year ago, every major frontier lab model had been built on a CUDA foundation. And today, two of three haven't. So they lost 70% market share. There are three leading frontier models, Gemini, Claude, and GPT. Gemini, built by Google on TPUs, trained on TPUs, served on TPUs, no CUDA. Anthropic's models, trained on Trainium, no CUDA, served on TPUs, on Trainium, and on GPUs. And OpenAI's GPT, trained on GPUs in the CUDA environment. So two of the three leading models today use no CUDA. That's a hemorrhaging of share. And so I think what was true 3 or 5 years ago, in which CUDA had a dominant position with Central, has shrunk significantly and not important at all in inference and shrinking in its role in training.
4: There's been this flurry of announcements of these attempts to financialize the market for compute. Mm. And so it's like, oh, you're going to like buy some capacity, the H100 benchmark, et cetera. And people want maybe theoretically hedging it. Like maybe, but on the other hand, like an inference provider can lock in a very long-term relationship bilaterally with a data center and so forth, and no need for like these spot hedging markets. Do you think the market is going to evolve in such a way that there will be significant demand for financial instruments that allow inference providers to hedge their price exposure?
6: I don't know. I'm not a financial engineer, is the first thing.
4: Okay.
6: But we can look a little bit at history.
4: Okay.
6: The guys at CoreWeave were enormously innovative in how to fund some of their massive deployments. They were some of the first to use a debt instrument that had a backstop with the GPU, And this enabled them to really leap out and sort of have first mover advantage in the neocloud space. And that was an innovation in financial engineering and extremely creative. Others followed, and now there's a big and active debt market in funding the building and the fit out of data centers. When you have a market that is that big and that active, you have people who want to make bets on either side. And I think over time, those bets normalize and regularize, and you can wrap them up and you can make it easy to make the bet. When sort of Coatue was one of the first to loan money against GPUs for CoreWeave, this was really innovative. And not only does CoreWeave get credit for the creating of the instrument, but so does the other side of the deal for doing it and making a successful, innovative bet. And as sort of more and more people jumped in, and these could be regularized, they could be more easily priced. And then once it's regularized and you have a market, then derivatives of that market are easy to make historically. And that's sort of the way I see this unfolding. That as this market for data centers and compute matures, there'll be people making bets on either side, and financial instruments will be created to do it. Whether it's a good idea or not, I have no opinion at this time.
5: Since we brought up finance, I was looking through the IPO filing and looking at some of the actual numbers in there. And I know you have the OpenAI deal now, but a huge chunk of your revenue comes from this company called G42 in Abu Dhabi. And I think they're both like your biggest customer and also a major investor. What does G42 actually do with all these chips?
6: Sure. Last year, they were a really important chunk of our business, a lot of it. They're a minority investor. They are the national AI champion of the UAE. And they build a cloud that is used across the UAE's ecosystem. So it's used by leading universities there. It's used by leading companies there, companies like ADNOC, their leading oil company. It's used by G42's 9 operating companies. The deployments to date have been in the U.S. We have massive data centers that run equipment for G42 here in Santa Clara, but also in Minneapolis, in Dallas, Texas, soon in Toronto. And so they're doing training and they're doing inference. The training they're doing, they have pioneered some of the leading English-Arabic models. They've done genomic work. They are doing serving of models, and they're operating as a cloud, particularly for the UAE ecosystem, but also for global companies.
5: More to come from our conversation on giant wafers with the company that just IPO'd. We're speaking with Andrew Feldman, founder and CEO of Cerebras. I'm Tracy Alloway.
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5: To hear all of our episodes in full, be sure to subscribe to the podcast on your favorite platform.
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7: Those ships are flowing out of the Hormuz Strait like nobody's ever seen before, actually.
1: President Trump today celebrating the freer flow of oil, even as planned peace talks with Iran failed to materialize today. The White House called Vice President Vance back from Switzerland, but says Vance may make that trip soon. 47 people were killed this morning in Lebanon. 4 Israeli soldiers died, and then Israel and Hezbollah agreed to a ceasefire. Defying a judge's order, Acting Attorney General Todd Blanche today refusing to sign a statement verifying President Trump will not resurrect his fund to compensate Americans. Team USA makes the round of 32 at the World Cup, beating Australia. The director who gave us Cheers.
8: You want to go where everybody knows your name.
1: James Burroughs has died at 85. He also gave us The Mary Tyler Moore Show and Will and Grace. This is ABC News.
5: And
9: And I'm Erica Herskowitz in the Bloomberg Newsroom. Here are some of the stories we're watching. U.S. markets are closed today for Juneteenth, but global stocks retreated ahead of the long weekend as investors weighed prospects for a diplomatic push between the U.S. and Iran. The FTSE in London closed down 0.4%. The CAC in Paris lost more than 0.3%. The DAX in Germany closed flat. The Nikkei in Japan finished ahead 0.3%. The Hang Seng in Hong Kong fell nearly 1.2%, and China's CSI 300 gained 0.2%. Meanwhile, Brent crude is edging slightly higher, trading at just under $80 a barrel after prices tumbled about 8% this week, with shipping through the Strait of Hormuz starting to return to normal. Anastasia Amoroso is chief investment strategist at Partners Group USA.
10: Fortunately, we went into this largest supply outage with buffers, and whether it's the inventories that we had on hand, and we could cover 200 days worth of net imports, and so that allowed for a lot of cushion that, in my view, would have prevented us from going into recession.
9: Partners Group strategist Anastasia Amoroso. Super tankers with almost 80 million barrels of oil are in the Persian Gulf, ready to cross Hormuz if given the go-ahead. Biopharmaceutical giant AbbVie is nearing a deal to buy Massachusetts-based Apogee Therapeutics for nearly $11 billion in cash to bolster the drug giant's anti-inflammatory portfolio. The Financial Times reports the all-cash deal could be announced as soon as Monday. Sources tell Bloomberg bankers for Elon Musk's SpaceX are getting ready for a bond sale of at least $20 billion. Here's Bloomberg's Charlie Pellett.
1: Those bankers are preparing to hold calls with investors as soon as Monday to discuss a potential bond offering, this on the heels of the company's record IPO. Elon Musk's rocket, satellite, and AI conglomerate is planning to issue investment-grade U.S. dollar bonds for the first time. Meanwhile, SpaceX shares were down 3.6% Friday, but they did end their first week of trading up 37% from their IPO price. In New York, Charlie Pellett, Bloomberg Radio.
9: And the White House is bidding farewell to Air Force One. The aircraft made its final flight to bring President Trump back from Europe earlier this week. There are three 747-800s being outfitted now to serve as presidential aircraft, including a luxury jet donated by the Qatari government. Global news 24 hours a day and whenever you want it with Bloomberg News Now. I'm Erica Herskowitz, and this is Bloomberg.
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24: Thanks to Overspray J, one of the top sellers of men's fragrances on TikTok and others who encourage men to layer scents and spray themselves as many as 100 times a day. Influencer Evan Hall says most of his more than a million followers are 18 to 24-year-olds seeking innovation and with a nose for bargains at stores like TJ Maxx.
0: I'll go into TJ Maxx or something else. I'll go into TJ Maxx, pick up a fragrance, love it, post it on Facebook.
24: The most popular sites to buy scents through TikTok shop sell knockoffs or dupes, and Hall says that's because of the quality.
0: I think it just comes down to that there's now like affordable fragrances that smell good.
24: Charm.io says these dupes just generated about $82 million in annual sales, only a fraction of what cosmetics giants sell. But all the overspraying and the scent mixing has the knockoff makers smelling increasing profits. Denise Pellegrini, Bloomberg Radio.
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5: The fact that the Iranian president is involved in this and we have not seen any backlash yet from IRGC or anyone else, meaning that the four-headed hydra from Iran that you have to get all in place at the same time to be able to move forward with an agreement, we're actually seeing some of that movement. So now as you start to see some movement in the Straits and you're actually, I think at this point in time, it also allows for the military as they start moving back from some of the blockade positioning that they're in, they can move into a zone defense while still being able to very quickly maneuver back if they had to. I see the next 60 days as being obviously very critical. Israel is going to pressure the U.S. as hard as they possibly can, especially when it comes to the nuclear enrichment program. President Trump originally said no escalation in enrichment, and he backed off a little bit about that in the MOA, where he's now talking about low-grade enrichment, so think 3 to 20%, which is normally used in that civilian power production perspective, and you need 90% high-grade enriched uranium for nuclear weapons, so there's a very large gap. At this point in time, Israel doesn't look at it that way. Israel looks at any type of enrichment is going to be used towards a military-grade program and therefore shouldn't even be started.
6: I guess over the next 60 days, Wayne, the U.S. and Iran will try to agree on restrictions on Tehran's nuclear program. What should expectations be here?
5: It's going to be rough, honestly. I don't know whether or not they can even do this in 60 days. I think that you may end up seeing an extension beyond that 60-day agreement if going towards that, because they are so hardline on both sides.
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8: 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I'm Joe Weisenthal.
26: And I'm Tracy Alloway.
8: On today's show, we are discussing the economics of inference and the chips that will be used to power AI. We are speaking with Andrew Feldman, founder and CEO of Cerebras. Do you think that over time, corporate users, and perhaps individual users, but corporate users will want inference served from a company that's separate from the model maker such that they can be certain that they are not revealing and thus training the company that might replace them? I mean, look, Anthropic every couple of days announces some new thing. Oh, we have a new markdown file that could do this for taxes, or that could do this for whatever, and then a bunch of companies fall. Yeah. Like, are companies that use AI increasingly going to want to use data centers and inference providers that aren't the model themselves?
27: Well, first, I think there is a type of professional, a type of job that is most directly under threat from AI.
8: Okay.
27: And they're almost always white collar. And they required you to have expertise over a body of knowledge, right? That's what an accountant is, right? They have you have expertise over a body of knowledge of rulings, of previous examples of tax case law, etc. That's exactly what AI is good at right now. Exactly. So lawyers, accountants, this sort of these professionals who have stood between sort of the ordinary person who doesn't know anything about IRS tax rules and the tax rules, that is under threat. And that is something that it will be very easy for companies like OpenAI and Anthropic to chew through. There are other areas, like, say, drug design, genetics, genomics, where companies like GlaxoSmithKline have remarkable and unique data sets. This is true for one of our large customers, Mayo Clinic. It's true for GlaxoSmithKline and other of our pharma customers. They have unique data.
1: Yeah.
27: And they will be able to find insight in that data, and they will be able to get value from that data. And they will certainly not want to share that data with the foundation model makers unless they are guaranteed that it will not sort of make the general model smarter.
1: Right.
27: And these are companies that have spent 20 or 30 years spending tens of billions of dollars a year gathering data, right? Patient care records or test results for drug design. They're going to mine the insight in this work, and they're going to find extraordinary things. And those are much more protected because the insight's in the data, and they have the data.
9: You know, you were talking about fabs in Taiwan earlier, and I'm now regretting not going on a fab tour when I was in Taipei, but it just didn't cross my mind at
27: next
9: that time. Next time, yeah, hopefully. And there have been various efforts under the CHIPS Act and some other industrial policies to try to build more chip making capacity in the U.S. In your view, what's the big, I guess, impediment to actually doing
1: it?
9: Yeah, A, is it happening? And then B, why does it seem so difficult to actually make happen?
27: Right. The first thing is difficult because it's a difficult problem. They're hard. They cost $30 or $40 billion and take 5 or 6 years to build. So that amount of money and that amount of time cuts across administrations, right? And that's a problem with the politics in the U.S. is it's hard to make policy that's durable across administrations and across time. It's the first thing. The second thing is these are remarkably complicated buildings. And we have a sort of a hodgepodge, a sort of strange lattice work of local, regional building codes that a fab maker has to negotiate. Third is we're trying. TSMC has dedicated tens of billions of dollars to their fabs in Arizona and have committed hundreds of billions more. Samsung has dedicated tens of billions of dollars and committed hundreds of billions more to their fabs in Texas. But they take a long time, and we have to remain committed to building not just the fab, but the surrounding ecosystem, not just for 3 or 5 years, but for 20 years or 25 years. Because you want not just one fab, but you want a whole trajectory of fabs. You want them working at today's cutting edge, but tomorrow's and next year's and in 10 years cutting edge as well. And those are things that have proven really challenging in the U.S. And I think we need it. They are strategic assets. And I think we need to find ways to collaborate with those that have the expertise and to find ways to build policy that is durable over a length of time that can build a vibrant ecosystem in the fab and the associated elements.
9: So the other big political economy theme, I guess, when it comes to semiconductors is this idea that they are, in fact, a strategically important technology. And so the U.S. should place some limitations on their use abroad. And so we've seen things like export controls, export restrictions. You're an actual chip company, and so I'm very curious at an operating level what your experience of these kind of export controls has actually been. Like, how much time does that take up for you? And then also, given that one of your biggest customers is an international firm in Abu Dhabi, like, how important is the trajectory of those export controls to your future business?
27: I think, you know, 3 or 4 years ago, I would have said not important at all. I think today they're really important. In the last administration, I got to know the leadership in the Department of Commerce and in the BIS Division of Commerce, which oversees the licensing. I think this is an extraordinarily difficult job, and we saw really hardworking, smart people doing a job that is very, very difficult. I got to know the people in this administration, and I found the same. Every single one of them is earning a tiny fraction of what they could earn in the private sector and is doing this because they believe that this is an important mission. The problem is that there are differing views about the right way to do this. And there are differing views on, you know, the right way to achieve the goal, which is to not give your most precious technology to your industrial enemy. Mm-hmm. And I think we can agree that today, in today's environment, China is an industrial enemy. Good, well-meaning people can disagree on whether the right strategy is to limit them from gaining access. Others argue, as those at NVIDIA have argued, is that the right strategy is to give them access and to keep them working on our product, on U.S.-made, on U.S. sort of designed product. I come down on the other side of that argument. I understand there are good arguments in both directions. I think limiting the distribution, the diffusion of our most precious technologies makes sense. Hmm. And I think we have to do it thoughtfully, and we have to recognize that means some markets will be foreclosed to us. And I'm okay with that.
8: Just quickly on the sort of like current business stuff, you mentioned the deal with AWS. How does that work? Can customers right now, like, can customers of AWS pay them to have inference served specifically on one of your chips?
27: Not yet, but soon.
8: Okay.
27: They will be, it will be served in Bedrock, which is their AI as a service offering. Mm-hmm. And they will, yes, be able to go down the click down menu and get super fast inference, which will be delivered via a combination of what's called a disaggregated solution, which is using some Trainium for some of the inference work and using the Cerebrus technology in our systems called the CS3 for other parts of the work.
8: And presumably someone who scrolls down and selects that, they would pay some premium for that ultra-fast inference.
27: I think they will pay a premium. We will see. This is entirely as Amazon wishes to price it. It's their product.
8: So you IPO'd this week. It's May 2026. This is not the first time that you've tried to or looked towards going to the IPO market. There were headlines going back to 2024 about wanting to try for the IPO market. And then there were headlines last year, especially because of the relationship with G42 about CFIUS and some of the national security concerns. And maybe that was an issue with the IPO. And then, but also last September, you got one of your, looks like G round. One of the participants in the G round investor was 1789 Capital, which is of course the firm that's associated with Donald Trump Jr., which is a lot of things. And then the IPO happens. I'm a cynic, so I wonder if the participation, if Donald Trump Jr.'s investment in your company made it easier to get the green light from these national security concerns to do an IPO.
27: I wish it were that easy. No, it had no role at all. We resolved all CFIUS issues in March of 2025.
8: Okay.
27: I believe that was before we took money from 1789.
8: Okay.
27: Moreover, I wouldn't ask. That's not who I am, and that's not the way we roll. So we took money because they're a thoughtful venture firm.
8: Okay.
27: And we don't believe that there's only one point of political view. There are lots of political views.
8: Sure.
27: They all have some merit. They all have some weaknesses. And so we have right-leaning political, some investors. We have left-leaning. The fact that this firm had some right-leaning in sort of investors. We were looking only at their ability to help us build an extraordinary company. And we have asked, and we will not ask, we have never asked, nor will we ever ask for political access or anything of the kind.
9: What's it like to become a billionaire in a single day? This is something I assume will never happen to me, so I might as well ask you.
27: No, I think the honest truth is it was a big nothing for me. I had some wealth before and have some wealth after. I think this is a very difficult way to make money, right? Being a tech CEO. I think what you have to do is you have to love the work, you have to love the people, and you have to think every day about how to make your team rich. And far more important than sort of some change in my wealth was we made more than 800 millionaires.
1: Nice.
27: And that's something I'm proud of every minute of every day. And at my last company, we made 100 millionaires. And at this company, through our IPO, we made more than 800. And that's something that you wake up feeling good about yourself every single day.
9: This has been All Thoughts on Bloomberg Radio. I'm Tracy Alloway.
8: And I'm Joe Weisenthal.
9: To hear the rest of this episode and all of our other interviews, be sure to subscribe to All Thoughts wherever you get your podcasts. 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
12: From ABC News, I'm Wayne Cabot. Let's begin with the good stuff. Team USA just made the round of 32 at the World Cup, beating Australia 2-0 in Seattle. Now to Washington, where the Trump administration is refusing a judge's order to put in writing that the $1.8 billion Trump fund is dead.
13: Judge Leonie Brinkema, who's already issued an injunction blocking the anti-weaponization fund, has said she would dismiss the lawsuit over it if senior Justice Department officials swear in a declaration that it's truly dead. Instead, the department responds to the judge by saying she can't make the officials do that. Rather than putting forward a sworn declaration in her court, they're pointing to Acting Attorney General Todd Blanche's pledge in a congressional hearing that the fund isn't moving forward.
12: ABC's Stephen Portnoy. More than 1,000 flights now canceled because of weather. The biggest impacts around Dallas, the season's first named tropical storm, fizzling after drenching the Gulf Coast. Tomorrow, many of us are advised to keep an eye on the sky for possible twisters. ABC meteorologist Leslie Lopez.
14: You're looking into areas of, it looks like the Midwest. We're going to continue to see a high-level threat, 3 out of 5, for destructive wind, large hail, and also tornadoes breaking out. Now, this does not happen till Saturday, so we're preparing ourselves for what's to come as we're heading into, it looks like, Saturday afternoon.
12: Israel and the Iran-backed Hezbollah have agreed to stop their heavy fighting in Lebanon. This a day after a heavy exchange of fire killed 47 people in Lebanon. And for Israeli soldiers, there is no date set yet for postponed peace talks between the U.S. and Iran. Sometimes you want to go where everybody knows your name. The director of Cheers and so many classic TV comedies has died. James Burrows said in 2003 he wanted to be remembered so that every night forever you can tune in somewhere and there'll be a show I did. He did so many. Will and Grace, Taxi, Friends, Mary Tyler Moore, Laverne and Shirley. He was 85. This is ABC News.
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16: Showers and thunderstorms may cause travel problems during the evening hours to and from the Savannah area. Temperatures in Savannah between 75 and 80. We may also have a few problems with showers and thunderstorms causing delays in and out of Miami and Fort Lauderdale this evening. Temperatures between 80 and 85. Showers and thunderstorms will be diminishing in the Orlando area this evening, where temperatures are around 80 degrees. Delays are a possibility to and from Dallas due to scattered showers and thunderstorms. They'll continue into the night, so will the delays. Temperatures between 75 and 80. Weather conditions improving for those of you who are headed to or from the Raleigh area. Skies turn clear and temperatures fall back to about 80. Travel conditions look good to and from San Francisco during the evening. Clear skies, breezy conditions. It'll be 65 to 70. I'm Rob Carolyn, and that's your Bloomberg Travelers Forecast. Now back to the latest headlines from ABC News.
12: Mayor Zoran Mamdani says it's time to end horse carriage rides in New York City. On hold now after the death of an 18-year-old tourist who jumped from a runaway horse carriage, hit his head as the horse sprinted through Central Park without the driver. It's believed to be the first person to die in a horse carriage accident since they were introduced in Central Park more than 150 years ago. The California Highway Patrol investigating the deaths in extreme heat of the daughter of an Oscar-winning director and her husband. ABC's Alex Stone reports from California.
26: On Monday night, a California Highway Patrol officer came upon a vehicle along Interstate 5 north of Redding. The car was running, and inside were 84-year-old Judith Sheldon and 86-year-old Wiley Sheldon. Both were dead. Judith was a daughter of three-time Oscar-winning filmmaker William Wyler, and the Sheldons were well-known arts patrons in San Francisco. They were reportedly on a road trip to Oregon. They allegedly had no water in the car and their air conditioning wasn't working on a day when the temperature reached 109 degrees. The CHP has not said how they died, except that it was medically related. Alex Stone, EBC News.
12: This Sunday is the longest day of the year, and among the traditions on the first day of summer is something called Hike Naked Day. The origins are not clear, but Backpacker.com says it appears to have started with thru-hikers on the Pacific Crest and Appalachian Trail. However it started, hundreds of people now celebrate it. They do wear boots. Wayne Cabot, ABC News.
1: And I'm Ed Kalegi in the Bloomberg Newsroom. Here are some of the stories we're watching. Despite a government order, some businesses say they still have access to Anthropic's more advanced AI model. Bloomberg's Monica Ricks has details.
2: Anthropic may have pulled Fable 5 offline and scrapped its plans to roll out its new Mythos model last week, but Bloomberg has learned about 200 businesses, including banks and tech firms, still have access to a preview version of the AI model through a community called Project Glasswing. The system was supposed to hunt for cyber vulnerabilities, but proved to be so powerful during testing that security experts warned hackers could weaponize it. The government eventually issued an order to shut it down. Anthropic hasn't addressed the preview version, but analysts say remaining access is an opportunity for industries to continue building their cyber defenses. Monica Ricks, Bloomberg Radio.
1: United Health Group is planning to invest $3 billion in AI over 2026 and 2027. More on this from Bloomberg's Erica Herskowitz.
15: Executives say they're seeing a return as AI automates manual processes and makes workers more efficient. United Health Group uses AI to read aloud summaries of medical charts, listen to customer calls, and schedule appointments, with many healthcare transactions still involving phone calls, faxes, and paper. The company is facing a challenge, though, to persuade a skeptical public, with a Gallup survey finding 69% of respondents had little or no trust in businesses to use AI responsibly. Erica Herskowitz, Bloomberg Radio.
1: Sources tell Bloomberg bankers for Elon Musk's SpaceX are getting ready for a bond sale of at least $20 billion. More from Bloomberg's Charlie Pellett.
17: Those bankers are preparing to hold calls with investors as soon as Monday to discuss a potential bond offering, this on the heels of the company's record IPO. Elon Musk's rocket, satellite, and AI conglomerate is planning to issue investment-grade U.S. dollar bonds for the first time. Meanwhile, SpaceX shares were down 3.6% Friday, but they did end their first week of trading up 37% from their IPO price. In New York, Charlie Pellett, Bloomberg Radio.
1: AbbVie is nearing a deal to buy Apogee Therapeutics for almost $11 billion to bolster the drug giant's anti-inflammatory portfolio. The Financial Times reports the all-cash deal could be announced as soon as Monday and reflects a roughly 60% premium to the biotech's closing price of $90.38 on Thursday. The deal would be one of AbbVie's largest acquisitions since it bought Allergan about 6 years ago. The company is known for its blockbuster anti-inflammatory franchise, which includes drugs like autoimmune disorder drug Humira and psoriasis treatment Skyrizi. U.S. markets were closed Friday for the Juneteenth holiday. Global news, 24 hours a day, and whenever you want it with Bloomberg News Now. I'm Ed Kalegi. This is Bloomberg.

0: This is Wall Street Week. I'm David Westin, bringing you stories of capitalism. The data center frenzy is in full bloom, but the neighbors are restless. Is there a way for the rest of us to get the benefits from AI without compromising the interests of those who will be living next door? Plus, earlier we brought you the story of the brain drain from New Zealand. People and talent are flowing the other way for Poland. It's one of the fastest growing economies around, driven in part by the best and brightest returning home. And we use it for everything from military equipment to packaged goods. Aluminum is ubiquitous, and now it's caught in between Trump tariffs and a war in Iran. But we start with the drama that is politics in the United Kingdom, as the fifth prime minister in 8 years is fighting to avoid yet another turnover at number 10. And the markets are keeping score. This is a story about trying to have it both ways. Since he first became president, Donald Trump has sought to protect the U.S. aluminum industry through tariffs. But the war in Iran may be taking us in a very different direction. Our colleague Christian Freeland tells us a story of a key metal that is caught in the middle.
1: Aluminum foil keeps foods from drying out while sealing in all their natural flavor.
2: When you think about aluminum, the first thing that comes to mind might be tinfoil or soda cans, but it's also an essential component of cars, planes, and machinery. It's the world's most abundant metal, but even that hasn't kept aluminum safe from the fallout of war.
3: The supply is now depleted by about half of the metal that used to be shipped from the Middle East, because there's been some damage and there's been some curtailments to avoid further damage.
2: Jean Simard is the president and CEO of the Aluminum Association of Canada.
3: It's a very significant situation for the aluminium sector worldwide, because the Middle East produces 20% of all the aluminium outside China, and it ships to Asia, but mostly to the US and to Europe.
2: Of the top aluminium producing countries in the world, two are in the Middle East, and Simard says the impact of the war in Iran could be long-lasting.
3: Starting at the beginning of the crisis, the first curtailment happened in Qatar because of an energy supply situation, and then damage was done in Bahrain, and then to the Altawila smelters in the Emirates. This is very significant because it will take a long time to bring it back. Smelters are very highly impacted by energy, and to restart a smelter, you have to do, like, if there's a supply problem with electricity for your house, you have to unplug everything and then replug one at a time. So they can only start back two cells a day out of hundreds and hundreds of cells.
2: Production is just one part of the aluminum supply chain facing disruption. Distribution is another. Like so many of the world's exports, aluminum needs to be shipped, often a long way, and shipments are snarled by the blockade of the Strait of Hormuz.
3: The problem is what's in front of us. The last ship to leave the Middle East just before the beginning of the crisis has made it to the U.S. There's no other ship on its way. It took 60 days to get there. So the full shock is ahead of us. I'm not too sure that all downstream transformers, processors, mom and pop shops that use aluminium are fully aware of what's ahead of them.
2: In the first 2 weeks of the war, the price of aluminum on the London Metal Exchange saw double-digit gains, shooting to record highs. But while the war added to rising prices around the world, some of the fallout in the U.S. is self-inflicted. Last year, President Trump hiked tariffs on imports of aluminum to 50%, with the intention of stimulating domestic production. As of 2025, the U.S. was dependent on imports to meet some 60% of internal aluminum consumption. And that was something that the Trump administration didn't like.
4: The U.S. is a short market on primary aluminium, so the U.S. need to import a lot of primary aluminium to fill demand. So to attract that metal, then U.S. Consumers or manufacturing using aluminium in effect have to pay the duty on aluminium into the U.S. market.
2: Trond Olaf Christofferson is the CFO of Norsk Hydro, a publicly traded aluminum producer based in Norway. The company is also in the unique position of having a production facility in Qatar.
4: Our joint venture in Qatar, Qatalum, has been impacted by the war and is currently operating around 60% production capacity because of the situation. And we continue to operate around that level. It is a challenging situation with the raw material access and also to get metal out from the region. But we are continuing to operate at that production level.
2: And so is the U.S. now facing more of an aluminum crisis than other parts of the world?
4: Well, the supply situation, I think, or the situation in the Middle East impacts the supply situation in all markets. Physically, when it comes to supply, I think the Asian market is worse impacted because quite a lot of the metal from the Middle East is normally sold in Asia, around 2.5 million tons. But the price impact is global.
2: This isn't the first time the United States has imposed tariffs on Canadian aluminum. In 2018, when I was foreign minister, the trade spat between our two countries ended with the U.S. backing down. And although the U.S. is facing higher aluminum prices today, Simard says that's not a direct effect of the war in Iran. That's because the vast majority of aluminum the United States imports comes from Canada.
3: When the tariffs, the 50% tariff were implemented, it created a price shock in the market for exporters into the U.S., as Canada is one of them. And basically the reaction was to divert shipments to another market, which covered the full logistical costs and the whole net back that would differentiate this destination from the U.S. One thing is sure, if you want to get all the available supply from Canada, you have, as a policymaker in the U.S., to do a carve-out for Canada within the global tariff situation right now. If that doesn't happen, Canada will go where the market is.
2: Among the industries that are most affected by higher aluminum prices are packaging and transportation, from trains and trucks to mopeds and bikes. And that's where Brendan Moore comes in.
5: Fundamentally, aluminum is one of the primary materials used on a bicycle. The reason is it's very light, very strong, reasonably priced. You know, it's not a super exotic metal.
2: Moore's company, Wolftooth Components, makes premium bike parts that are shipped all over the world. His manufacturing plant in the suburbs of Minneapolis is about 7,000 miles from the Strait of Hormuz. But he's still feeling the consequences of the war in Iran.
5: We're a small company like us. We're not Boeing, so we don't get to say, Kaiser, send us 10 truckloads of aluminum. We buy our aluminum through suppliers locally, and those suppliers will source that from various suppliers around the world. We don't get a lot of choice in where our aluminum comes from, but I can tell you that it's shifted. And we do have a preference for U.S. aluminum.
2: Eventually, the only solution for a manufacturer like Moore might be to raise prices. But he says it's not so simple.
5: In consumer goods, I always say it's not like when you go to the restaurant and there's like lobster pricing and it's like market rate. That's not how consumer goods work. And when prices of aluminum or raw material go in, we can't necessarily just like raise our prices right away. Raising prices, remember, does three really bad things. One, it upsets your customers. Two, it puts you at a disadvantage to your competition. And three, it's actually a lot of work. And so when aluminum goes up, effectively, initially, we just eat it. Just comes right out of our bottom line.
2: Moore has seen peaks and valleys in the price of aluminum before, but he says this time is different.
5: If you look, there was COVID, which aluminum prices started going up, but then actually the biggest peak was right when the Russian war started, just went crazy high, and then tariffs came in, and then the Strait of Hormuz was closed. But the biggest thing people aren't talking about, and you're seeing this broadly across commodities, is the AI build-out is actually one of the big impacts for aluminum prices going up right now. Those data centers that we all hear so much about, they use a ton of raw material, and a lot of it's aluminum. And so kind of we're seeing like a triple whammy now, if you will.
2: Smaller manufacturers like Wolftooth Components not only have to contend with higher prices for the metal they need, but also have to compete against bigger, more powerful players that also use aluminum. The squeeze could eventually raise prices across the board for consumers, triggering another bout of inflation.
5: There's really no viable alternative to aluminum in our case. And you'd hear the same thing if you asked Boeing. Like, they're still going to use tons of aluminum in the airplanes, no matter what the price is. And the price of those airplanes will just go up. Same with our bicycle parts.
2: As the war drags on, so does the timeline for prices to stabilize. Back in Norway, Christofferson says the outlook is far from certain.
4: So in the aluminum market, I think we see a bit the same situation as you see in the energy markets, where you have quite high prices in the front end, meaning metals to be delivered in the coming month. But then you have a declining price, a backwardation situation in the market with lower prices falling down to $3,000 per ton a couple of years out in time.
3: So it will take anywhere between 12 to 18 months for the Middle East supply that's been affected to come back into the market. And then you need 60 days to ship to North America that you add to this. So we're heading for a supply shock as we move through the summer period. And this will last most likely for about a year and a half, until this supply starts to make its way back into the market.
2: For business owners like Brendan Moore, the effects of domestic and foreign policy have become an unavoidable hazard of the job.
5: We control the processing, we control our efficiency, we control our yields, so we have to just focus on those. So I think near term we're going to be able to mitigate most of the aluminum prices. Longer term, if it stays this high, there has to be some sort of increase. But a consumer, if aluminum goes up 20% again this year, our prices of our products aren't going to go up 20%. They're going to go up like 3 or 5%. And I like Boeing. I'm not trying to poo-poo them at all, but like, we don't have the negotiating power that say they have or an automaker has. And when these prices change or tariffs change, I see that almost the same day. I mean, not joking sometimes. Well, I didn't start this small business because I wanted to learn about tariffs or deal with massive supply chain issues or deal with geopolitics. Those are, in fact, some of my least

0: Newsroom. Here are some of the stories we're watching. Iran has asserted control of the Strait of Hormuz and floating insurance fees as further peace talks stall with the U.S. Bloomberg's Monica Ricks reports.
1: Iran says ships that cross the Strait of Hormuz need its permission to pass the vital waterway. That's according to the country's Persian Gulf Strait Authority, which posted a document on its website setting the stage for future tolling arrangements by requiring ships to buy insurance from Tehran. Right now, crossing is free under an interim peace plan between the U.S. and Iran, but supertankers are still stalled in the Persian Gulf with about 80 million barrels of oil ready to go. Maritime officials warned to despite this ceasefire, ships still face significant safety and security risks. Monica Ricks, Bloomberg Radio.
0: UK Prime Minister Keir Starmer says he's not resigning and plans to run against rival Andy Burnham for his job after Burnham's decisive victory for the Labour Party overnight. Bloomberg's James Woolcock weighs in on Starmer's potential ouster.
2: The economics have been very difficult. The UK's growth is flatlining. You could say that you might be personally not a fan of Starmer. He's very, very unpopular. It's been the fastest slide in the polls of any prime minister in modern UK history. Or you could say that his policies aren't right. Now, the thing about this is that Andy Burnham has an answer to all of those. He says that he would make things run like Manchester, where he comes from, which he says is the fastest growth in the UK. He's far more personally liked than Starmer, and also he's seen as bringing in this kind of new wave of left-wing Labour voices.
0: Bloomberg's James Woolcock on Bloomberg Surveillance. Burnham is seen as a potential savior for Labour, with surveys suggesting he would shrink or even reverse Labour's deficit to reform UK if he became leader. Could cameras in the courtroom be coming to the highest court in the land? Well, the idea is taking a step forward on Capitol Hill. Bloomberg's Nathan Hager has more from Washington.
3: This week, the Senate Judiciary Committee approved a bill that would televise Supreme Court proceedings, a move the justices have long resisted but has bipartisan support on Capitol Hill. Both Judiciary Chairman Chuck Grassley and ranking Democrat Dick Durbin have been pushing for this. The bill would force the justices to accept cameras unless a majority determines they would interfere with due process rights in a particular case. In Washington, I'm Nathan Hager, Bloomberg Radio.
0: 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I'm Ed Kalenge. 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
7: $1.5 to $2 trillion government deficits certainly are stimulative. But we've also had a very strong consumer, not kind of inconsistent with the so-called K economy thesis. I call it the G economy thesis. It's really been the baby boomers that are keeping spending going because they're retiring and they've got $89 trillion of retirement assets.
6: It's the wall of money Lawrence McDonald's talked about.
8: Yeah, that's exactly.
6: I mean, it's just there. It's just the wall of money.
7: Huge. And then, of course, there's the AI capital spending boom, and there's a lot of controversy about whether that's going to pay off or whether it's not, and it's going to, it's one big bubble that's going to burst. I think it's going to pay off.
8: How do you think about AI here? I mean, it seems like a lot of folks are telling us this is bigger than anything we've seen.
7: The way I put it in perspective is AI is not a revolution. It's an evolution in the digital revolution. Okay. The digital revolution started in the mid-1960s with the IBM mainframes, and the digital revolution is all about processing as much information, data, as we possibly can, as quickly as we can, as cheaply as we can, and we've made a tremendous amount of progress going from the IBM mainframe to PCs, laptops, the cloud, and now AIs. I think Tom will like this. I view us now as having four factors of production: land, labor, capital, and data. We never really thought of data as a factor of production, and this ties into my Buzz Lightyear theory of to infinity and beyond. There will never be a shortage of data.
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1: This is a story about going home again. The narrative of Europe in recent years has too often been about lack of growth, but there are exceptions. It turns out that Poland is one of the world's fastest growing economies. And although it's now attracting its best and brightest to come home to build their businesses, tough challenges still lie ahead. Born and raised in Warsaw, Aleksandra Pedraszewska followed a well-trodden path for young, ambitious Poles and went abroad.
2: I wanted to study abroad, and I started looking around, and my objective was getting the best education that I can get. So I left in 2013 to study at Cambridge. I didn't really make a choice after studies about which country I want to live in. It was very much driven by the opportunities, what could I do in different countries. And for me, it was natural to stay in the UK.
1: But that was then. Now the well-trodden path is heading in the other direction. Poland is booming. Its economy topped $1 trillion last year. And this year, it will be invited to the G20 summit. And its count of citizens living abroad, a figure that was steadily climbing after it joined the EU in 2004, peaked in 2017 and has been dropping ever since, although Poland's National Statistics Agency adjusted its methodology in 2022. Among those returning is Pedraszewska.
2: I think a lot has changed, and especially for people like me with the background like I had, I wanted to work on the edge of new technologies. I really wanted to be exposed to the best R&D, the best teams that are building effectively the future of what the technology sector is. I don't think that these opportunities were as obvious 10 years ago and as available as they are now.
3: Actually, our performance started in 1989.
1: Andrzej Domański is Poland's Minister of Finance and Economy.
3: And 1989, we had GDP of $67 billion. Last year, GDP of Poland reached $1 trillion. There was only one country in that period that had a higher pace of growth, and it was China.
1: What were the things that drove that performance over that long period of time?
3: Well, first of all, the reforms of the early 90s, strong institutions that were established here at that time. Of course, the entrepreneurship spirit of Polish people who helped in this process. And of course, with no doubt, joining European Union in 2004. And frankly, we are often asked what is the most important sector or most important company of Polish economy, and it's very difficult to say. And I perceive it as a strength of Poland because we are really well diversified. Polish economy is well integrated with other European Union economies. We are well integrated with global value chains. At the same time, we are quite important market of 37 million people, so we have strong domestic markets. So there are many engines of Polish GDP growth.
1: Drivers of Poland's economic growth include a range of services as well as manufacturing. More recently, the Russian invasion of Ukraine has led to a sharp uptick in defense spending, projected to account for almost 5% of GDP in 2025, the highest in the EU. Its digital industry is also growing fast. McKinsey estimates the current $44 billion sector will grow to $123 billion in 2030, accounting for 9% of GDP. That's Pedraszewska's domain. She co-founded VividQ, a British company developing holographic display technology in 2017. But on her return to Poland, she started Vastpoint, a venture capital firm focused on tech startups in Central and Eastern Europe.
2: The startup scene is very vibrant, and when I think about this word, I think it really represents what's currently going on. I think that this ambition and this certainty that whatever is being built from here or by Polish teams has this potential of becoming a global solution.
1: Yet for all the optimism around Poland, there are some warning signs ahead. Maciej Albanowski is an economist at the Institute for Structural Research in Warsaw.
4: The main short-term challenge for Poland is to consolidate public finances. Although public debt is still at moderate level of around 60% of GDP and public debt is safe in Poland, we are running large deficits. Last year it was around 7% of GDP. So it is clearly not sustainable over the longer term, and we need to come up with a way to rationalize public spending, probably raise some taxes, and probably we need to face the fact that elevated military spending requires some tax hikes. We don't want to start consolidating our public finances when we are under external pressure, because then it's more painful.
3: We spend close to 5% of our GDP on defense. This is close to 50 billion euro per year. So, of course, we run high deficit. We take some steps to lower it gradually. We believe that we are not in the position to cut spendings on defense.
1: Another challenge lies in demographics, for Poland as in much of the Western world.
4: By 2050, our labor force will shrink by about 20%, so this is one large factor. Secondly, the average age of an employee is increasing, and it also matters for the productivity. While older workers can certainly work with modern technologies, they may need some more support than younger workers. So we need to invest more in policies that allow upskilling, reskilling, adjusting skills to these new technologies. And currently, we are not doing much in that this direction.
1: How do you address that economically?
3: So we are running many programs that are supporting Polish families with some additional income. We have also started an in vitro program. Already 13,000 children were born thanks to this program in Poland. And I want to say personally that we are really proud that after 8 years of very right-wing government that stopped this program, our government reintroduced it. And we already have, as I said, 13,000 young Polish people because of that. But it's not enough. We need to create new incentives for people to be more willing to work, and our government is doing that.
1: Foreign investment is both an opportunity and a challenge for Poland. Many foreign investors have become more confident in the sustainability of the Poland story. But Domanski says the war in Ukraine has made some wary.
3: We see that some investors, especially from non-European investors, are a little more reluctant to invest in especially eastern parts of Poland recently. That being said, Poland will be the biggest, of course, apart from Ukraine, beneficiary of peace in Ukraine. So we want just and lasting peace for Ukraine. First of all, of course, we need to end this brutal Russian aggression. It would be also very good for Polish economy. Foreign direct investments were absolutely crucial in building strength of Polish economy. And this is it's a matter of facts. It's not an opinion, because of the investments from other European countries. Of course, U.S. Investors. Right now, we see more and more interest from Asian investors investing in Poland.
4: We certainly need to invest more in research and development. We need to invest in our academic sector. We also need to rethink our educational policies, both aimed at children and at adults, because this is what more successful Western economies are doing. And in Poland, so far, we relied much on competitive labor supply, on cheap labor costs. But if we want to reach higher level of wages, if we want to converge to not to 50% of German wages, but to 80 or 90%, we certainly need to invest more in education, in research and development, and in other pro-growth policies. We are quite satisfied with our present growth trajectory, so we may not be well motivated to invest in research and development, to invest in new educational policies, because so far it's good, but in future, current growth model of Polish economy may not be sufficient.
1: As they say, getting to the top is one thing, staying there is another. Poland's growth is a success story, but its next test will be sustaining it.
2: A lot of the success of Poland so far has been, unfortunately, playing catch up. I think once you join, you know, 20 biggest economies in the world, or 20 economies with the biggest GDP per capita, it really becomes about what is the limit of your growth and where do you need to seek it if playing catch up is not going to work out that well anymore.
1: But in the end, for Poland, as it is for many countries, the key is making sure that the best, the brightest can go home again and stay there.
2: I could have stayed in London, raised a fund there. I could have thought about maybe moving to the US and effectively starting over. But I decided to take a step, which I don't think is a step back, but step into something entirely new, but just in the place which I used to call home when I was a child. So it feels really special to be able to do that. It feels also really special because I don't feel like I have to give up on anything.
1: Coming up, it's not just oil and fertilizer. Aluminum is another victim of the Iran war, which is making President Trump's plans to strengthen the U.S. industry that much harder.
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11: ABC News, I'm Wayne Cabot. More than 1,000 flights canceled now, mostly in and out of Dallas, where rain's been relentless. Tomorrow, many of us are advised to keep an eye on the sky, says meteorologist Leslie Lopez.
12: You're looking into areas of, looks like the Midwest. We're going to continue to see a high-level threat, 3 out of 5, for destructive wind, large hail, and also tornadoes breaking out. Now, this does not happen till Saturday, so we're preparing ourselves for what's to come as we're heading into, it looks like, Saturday afternoon.
11: President Trump says there's no date yet for postponed peace talks between Iran and the U.S., but...
13: We have an agreement that was signed last night, and it's 60 days. They have to make a deal, otherwise we will do things that won't make them happy.
11: Israel and Hezbollah have agreed to stop their heavy fighting in Lebanon. The director of Cheers and so many classic TV comedies has died, James Burrows, at 85. Team USA advances at the World Cup. This is ABC News.
14: And I'm Ed Kalenge in the Bloomberg Newsroom. Here are some of the stories we're watching. Starbucks is laying off corporate workers overseas as it gives third-party licensees greater latitude to run its stores outside of North America. We get more on this from Bloomberg's Erica Herskowitz.
15: The Seattle-based coffee giant will be cutting around 20% of its staff, that's approximately 60 positions, in the Hong Kong office, and eliminating around 120 positions in London. Outside of North America, the company is moving away from directly running its stores, giving licensees greater oversight over the business instead. It's a way to free up time and money to spend on its company-owned locations, which are heavily concentrated in the U.S. The company has said it wants to double its international store count to about 40,000, mostly through third-party partners. Erica Herskowitz, Bloomberg Radio.
14: Just in time for a long holiday weekend, gasoline prices are now just below $4 a gallon. More on this from Bloomberg's Charlie Pellet.
10: It brings some relief to drivers who have seen soaring costs amid Washington's war with Iran. Motorists are collectively paying about a dollar more a gallon than they were before the U.S. joined Israel to attack Iran in February, and prices are 25% higher than they were at this time last year. According to AAA, a gallon of regular gasoline now averages $3.99. It is the first time since March that prices have been that low. In New York, Charlie Pellet, Bloomberg Radio.
14: Google DeepMind Vice President John Jumper, who won the 2024 Nobel Prize in Chemistry for his work on artificial intelligence, is leaving the company to join Anthropic. Jumper has been a key member of Google's AI coding development team, and his departure further strains the tech giant's efforts to beat Anthropic, OpenAI, and Elon Musk's SpaceX in the race to build the most powerful AI models. Employees and executives at DeepMind have raised concerns in recent months that the company does not have a clear solution for businesses seeking AI coding tools, which have become a key focus of Anthropic and OpenAI and has driven both companies' momentum over recent months. U.S. markets, well, they were closed on Friday for observance of the Juneteenth holiday. Global news 24 hours a day and whenever you want it with Bloomberg News Now. I'm Ed Kalegi, and this is Bloomberg.
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3: The fact that the Iranian president is involved in this, and we have not seen any backlash yet from IRGC or anyone else, meaning that the four-headed hydra from Iran that you have to get all in place at the same time to be able to move forward with an agreement, we're actually seeing some of that movement. So now as you start to see some movement in the Straits, and you're actually, I think at this point in time, it also allows for the military, as they start moving back from some of the blockade positioning that they're in, they can move into a zone defense while still being able to very quickly maneuver back if they had to. I see the next 60 days as being obviously very critical. Israel is going to pressure the U.S. as hard as they possibly can, especially when it comes to the nuclear enrichment program. President Trump originally said no escalation in enrichment, and he backed off a little bit about that in the MOA, where he's now talking about low-grade enrichment. So think 3 to 20%, which is normally used in that civilian power production perspective. And you need 90% high-grade enriched uranium for nuclear weapons. So there's a very large gap. At this point in time, Israel doesn't look at it that way. Israel looks at any type of enrichment is going to be used towards a military-grade program and therefore shouldn't even be started.
4: I guess over the next 60 days, Wayne, the U.S. and Iran will try to agree on restrictions on Tehran's nuclear program. What should expectations be here?
3: It's going to be rough, honestly. I don't know whether or not they can even do this in 60 days. I think that you may end up seeing an extension beyond that 60-day agreement if going towards that, because they are so hardline on both sides.
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1: This is a story about trying to have it both ways. Since he first became president, Donald Trump has sought to protect the U.S. aluminum industry through tariffs. But the war in Iran may be taking us in a very different direction. Our colleague Christian Friedland tells us a story of a key metal that is caught in the middle.
27: Aluminum foil keeps foods from drying out while sealing in all their natural flavor.
28: When you think about aluminum, the first thing that comes to mind might be tin foil or soda cans. But it's also an essential component of cars, planes, and machinery. It's the world's most abundant metal, but even that hasn't kept aluminum safe from the fallout of war.
29: The supply is now depleted by about half of the metal that used to be shipped from the Middle East, because there's been some damage and there's been some curtailments to avoid further damage.
28: So Jean Simard is the president and CEO of the Aluminum Association of Canada.
29: It's a very significant situation for the aluminum sector worldwide, because the Middle East produces 20% of all the aluminum outside China, and it ships to Asia, but mostly to the U.S. and to Europe.
28: Of the top aluminum-producing countries in the world, two are in the Middle East, and Simard says the impact of the war in Iran could be long-lasting.
29: Starting at the beginning of the crisis, the first curtailment happened in Qatar because of an energy supply situation, and then damage was done in Bahrain and then to the Altawila smelters in the Emirates. This is very significant because it will take a long time to bring it back. Smelters are very highly impacted by energy. And to restart a smelter, you have to do, like, if there's a supply problem with electricity for your house, you have to unplug everything and then replug one at a time. So they can only start back 2 cells a day out of hundreds and hundreds of cells.
28: Production is just one part of the aluminum supply chain facing disruption. Distribution is another. Like so many of the world's exports, aluminum needs to be shipped, often a long way, and shipments are snarled by the blockade of the Strait of Hormuz.
29: The problem is what's in front of us. The last ship to leave the Middle East just before the beginning of the crisis has made it to the U.S. There's no other ship on its way. It took 60 days to get there. So the full shock is ahead of us. I'm not too sure that all downstream transformers, processors, mom and pop shops that use aluminum are fully aware of what's ahead of them.
28: In the first 2 weeks of the war, the price of aluminum on the London Metal Exchange saw double-digit gains, shooting to record highs. But while the war added to rising prices around the world, some of the fallout in the U.S. is self-inflicted. Last year, President Trump hiked tariffs on imports of aluminum to 50%, with the intention of stimulating domestic production. As of 2025, the U.S. was dependent on imports to meet some 60% of internal aluminum consumption. And that was something that the Trump administration didn't like.
10: The U.S. is a short market on primary aluminium, so the U.S. need to import a lot of primary aluminium to fill demand. So to attract that metal, then U.S. Consumers or manufacturers using aluminium in effect have to pay the duty on aluminium into the U.S. market.
28: Trond Olaf Christoffersen is the CFO of Norsk Hydro, a publicly traded aluminium producer based in Norway. The company is also in the unique position of having a production facility in Qatar.
10: Our joint venture in Qatar, Qatalum, has been impacted by the war and is currently operating around 60% production capacity because of the situation. And we continue to operate around that level. It is a challenging situation with the raw material access and also to get metal out from the region. But we are continuing to operate at that production level.
28: And so is the U.S. now facing more of an aluminum crisis than other parts of the world?
10: Well, the supply situation, I think, or the situation in the Middle East impacts the supply situation in all markets. Physically, when it comes to supply, I think the Asian market is worse impacted because quite a lot of the metal from the Middle East is normally sold in Asia, around 2.5 million tons. But the price impact is global.
28: This isn't the first time the United States has imposed tariffs on Canadian aluminum. In 2018, when I was foreign minister, the trade spat between our two countries ended with the U.S. backing down. And although the U.S. is facing higher aluminum prices today, Samard says that's not a direct effect of the war in Iran. That's because the vast majority of aluminum the United States imports comes from Canada.
29: When the tariffs, the 50% tariff were implemented, it created a price shock in the market for exporters into the U.S., as Canada is one of them. And basically the reaction was to divert shipments to another market, which covered the full logistical costs and the whole net back that would differentiate this destination from the U.S. One thing is sure, if you want to get all the available supply from Canada, you have, as a policymaker in the U.S., to do a carve-out for Canada within the global tariff situation right now. If that doesn't happen, Canada will go where the market is.
28: Among the industries that are most affected by higher aluminum prices are packaging and transportation, from trains and trucks to mopeds and bikes. And that's where Brendan Moore comes in.
11: Fundamentally, aluminum is one of the primary materials used on a bicycle. The reason is it's very light, very strong, reasonably priced. You know, it's not a super exotic metal.
28: Moore's company, Wolftooth Components, makes premium bike parts that are shipped all over the world. His manufacturing plant in the suburbs of Minneapolis is about 7,000 miles from the Strait of Hormuz, but he's still feeling the consequences of the war in Iran.
11: We're a small company like us. We're not Boeing, so we don't get to say, Kaiser, send us 10 truckloads of aluminum. We buy our aluminum through suppliers locally, and those suppliers will source that from various suppliers around the world. We don't get a lot of choice in where our aluminum comes from, but I can tell you that it's shifted. And we do have a preference for U.S. aluminum.
28: Eventually, the only solution for a manufacturer like Moore might be to raise prices. But he says it's not so simple.
11: In consumer goods, I would say it's not like when you go to the restaurant and there's like lobster pricing and it's like market rate. That's not how consumer goods work. And when prices of aluminum or raw material go in, we can't necessarily just like raise our prices right away. Raising prices, remember, does three really bad things. One, it upsets your customers. Two, it puts you at a disadvantage to your competition. And three, it's actually a lot of work. And so when aluminum goes up effectively initially, we just eat it. Just comes right out of our bottom line.
28: Moore has seen peaks and valleys in the price of aluminum before, but he says this time is different.
11: If you look, there was COVID, which aluminum prices started going up, but then actually the biggest peak was right when the Russian war started, just went crazy high, and then tariffs came in, and then the Strait of Hormuz was closed. But the biggest thing people aren't talking about, and you're seeing this broadly across commodities, is the AI build-out is actually one of the big impacts for aluminum prices going up right now. Those data centers that we all hear so much about, they use a ton of raw material, and a lot of it's aluminum. And so kind of we're seeing like a triple whammy now, if you will.
28: Smaller manufacturers like Wolftooth Components not only have to contend with higher prices for the metal they need, but also have to compete against bigger, more powerful players that also use aluminum. The squeeze could eventually raise prices across the board for consumers, triggering another bout of inflation.
11: There's really no viable alternative to aluminum in our case. And you'd hear the same thing if you asked Boeing. Like, they're still going to use tons of aluminum in the airplanes, no matter what the price is. And the price of those airplanes will just go up. Same with our bicycle parts.
28: As the war drags on, so does the timeline for prices to stabilize. Back in Norway, Christofferson says the outlook is far from certain.
10: So in the aluminum market, I think we see a bit the same situation as you see in the energy markets, where you have quite high prices in the front end, meaning metals to be delivered in the coming month. But then you have a declining price, a backwardation situation in the market with lower prices falling down to $3,000 per ton a couple of years out in time.
29: So it will take anywhere between 12 to 18 months for the Middle East supply that's been affected to come back into the market. And then you need 60 days to ship to North America that you add to this. So we're heading for a supply shock as we move through the summer period. And this will last most likely for about a year and a half, until this supply starts to make its way back into the market.
28: For business owners like Brendan Moore, the effects of domestic and foreign policy have become an unavoidable hazard of the job.
11: We control the processing, we control our efficiency, we control our yields, so we have to just focus on those. I think near term, we're going to be able to mitigate most of the aluminum prices. Longer term, if it stays this high, there has to be some sort of increase. But a consumer, if aluminum goes up 20% again this year, our prices of our products aren't going to go up 20%. They're going to go up like 3 or 5%. And I like Boeing. I'm not trying to poo-poo them at all, but like, we don't have the negotiating power that, say, they have or an automaker has. And when these prices change or tariffs change, I see that almost the same day. I mean, not joking sometimes. Well, I didn't start this small business because I wanted to learn about tariffs or deal with massive supply chain issues or deal with geopolitics. Those are, in fact, some of my least favorite things. Bicycles are way more fun than that stuff.
28: With all the back and forth of tariffs and wars, it's hard to see how U.S. policy at the moment is helping American manufacturers or American consumers. And this is one problem that the marketplace can't fix on its own.
1: That does it for this edition of Bloomberg Wall Street Week. I'm David Westin. Stay with us. Today's top stories and global business headlines are coming up right now.
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12: From ABC News, I'm Dave Packer. That southern soaker from what was Tropical Storm Arthur is still a threat, with waters rising and millions on alert for flash floods. ABC's Morgan Norwood is near a flooded road in Robertsdale, Alabama.
13: For the past couple of hours, we have watched as truck after truck tries to make its way through. Thankfully, they've been able to get through. We've watched as other folks have used golf carts. Others not even risking it. They just, you know, roll up their sleeves and roll up their pants legs, and then they just trudge through it. You know, for others, I've even seen them using a kayak to pedal across. So this is definitely concerning. It's been frustrating for folks who live here.
12: Israel and Iranian-backed Hezbollah agreeing to halt the fighting in southern Lebanon that left 47 people in Lebanon and four Israeli soldiers dead. It's threatened to unravel the interim agreement to end the U.S. war with Iran. Peace talks in Geneva were postponed. ABC's Britt Clendon in Jerusalem.
14: The White House insists there's now a ceasefire, but Israel's far-right ultra-nationalists have come out with some very strong words, including one of them saying that all of Lebanon must burn.
12: Trump administration officials insist they no longer plan to distribute money from an anti-weaponization fund stemming from the president's settled lawsuit against the IRS, but they won't swear to it.
15: Judge Leonie Brinkema, who's already issued an injunction blocking the anti-weaponization fund, has said she would dismiss the lawsuit over it if senior Justice Department officials swear in a declaration that it's truly dead. Instead, the department responds to the judge by saying she can't make the officials do that. Rather than putting forward a sworn declaration in her court, they're pointing to Acting Attorney General Todd Blanche's pledge in a congressional hearing that the fund isn't moving forward.
12: ABC's Stephen Portnoy. A passenger train collision in England north of London, leaving one person dead, dozens injured. Team USA beat Australia 2-0 in Seattle to advance to the World Cup knockout round. 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
17: Showers and thunderstorms may cause travel problems during the evening hours to and from the Savannah area. Temperatures in Savannah between 75 and 80. We may also have a few problems with showers and thunderstorms causing delays in and out of Miami and Fort Lauderdale this evening. Temperatures between 80 and 85. Showers and thunderstorms will be diminishing in the Orlando area this evening, where temperatures are around 80 degrees. Delays are a possibility to and from Dallas due to scattered showers and thunderstorms. They'll continue into the night, so will the delays. Temperatures between 75 and 80. Weather conditions improving for those of you who are headed to or from the Raleigh area. Skies turn clear and temperatures fall back to about 80. Travel conditions look good to and from San Francisco during the evening. Clear skies, breezy conditions. It'll be 65 to 70. I'm Rob Carolyn, and that's your Bloomberg Travelers Forecast. Now back to the latest headlines from ABC News.
12: Prices have fallen to just under $4 a gallon on average nationally, but how long will that last with the uncertainty over the U.S.-Iran deal? ABC Chief Business Correspondent Rebecca Jarvis.
18: Prices go up like a rocket, but they come down like a feather. And with these talks stalled now, it throws another wrench in. Prices of oil are started above $120 a barrel in the midst of this war. They are down this morning to about $77 a barrel.
12: Still, American drivers are collectively paying a dollar more per gallon than they were in late February. The union representing drivers says horse carriage rides in Central Park are on hold until at least Tuesday. They're reviewing safety protocols in the wake of an 18-year-old tourist's death in New York. The union says it supports increased oversight of drivers, including regular checks and enforcement of protocols. Earlier this year, War Secretary Pete Hegseth made the flu vaccine optional for U.S. troops. Now, an Air Force base is dealing with an ongoing outbreak.
18: Sources tell us there are now at least 159 known cases of the flu among recruits at Joint Base San Antonio, along with two hospitalizations. One source says officials are also investigating the death of a 25-year-old male who was reportedly unvaccinated. That person allegedly tested positive for influenza and was diagnosed with pneumonia before
12: ABC's
18: death. ABC's
12: Selena Wang. North Carolina will be going for its first national championship in baseball when it faces Oklahoma in the College World Series finals. Dave Packer, ABC News.
2: And I'm Ed Kalegi in the Bloomberg Newsroom. Here are some of the stories we're watching. Despite a government order, some businesses say they still have access to Anthropic's more advanced AI model. Bloomberg's Monica Ricks has details.
4: Anthropic may have pulled Fable 5 offline and scrapped its plans to roll out its new Mythos model last week, but Bloomberg has learned about 200 businesses, including banks and tech firms, still have access to a preview version of the AI model through a community called Project Glasswing. The system was supposed to hunt for cyber vulnerabilities, but proved to be so powerful during testing that security experts warned hackers could weaponize it. The government eventually issued an order to shut it down. Anthropic hasn't addressed the preview version, but analysts say remaining access is an opportunity for industries to continue building their cyber defenses. Monica Ricks, Bloomberg Radio.
2: United Health Group is planning to invest $3 billion in AI over 2026 and 2027. More on this from Bloomberg's Erica Herskowitz.
19: Executives say they're seeing a return as AI automates manual processes and makes workers more efficient. United Health Group uses AI to read aloud summaries of medical charts, listen to customer calls, and schedule appointments, with many healthcare transactions still involving phone calls, faxes, and paper. The company is facing a challenge, though, to persuade a skeptical public, with a Gallup survey finding 69% of respondents had little or no trust in businesses to use AI responsibly. Erica Herskowitz, Bloomberg Radio.
2: Sources tell Bloomberg bankers for Elon Musk's SpaceX are getting ready for a bond sale of at least $20 billion. More from Bloomberg's Charlie Pellett.
20: Those bankers are preparing to hold calls with investors as soon as Monday to discuss a potential bond offering, this on the heels of the company's record IPO. Elon Musk's rocket, satellite, and AI conglomerate is planning to issue investment-grade U.S. dollar bonds for the first time. Meanwhile, SpaceX shares were down 3.6% Friday, but they did end their first week of trading up 37% from their IPO price. In New York, Charlie Pellett, Bloomberg Radio.
2: AbbVie is nearing a deal to buy Apogee Therapeutics for almost $11 billion to bolster the drug giant's anti-inflammatory portfolio. The Financial Times reports the all-cash deal could be announced as soon as Monday and reflects a roughly 60% premium to the biotech's closing price of $90.38 on Thursday. The deal would be one of AbbVie's largest acquisitions since it bought Allergan about 6 years ago. The company is known for its blockbuster anti-inflammatory franchise, which includes drugs like autoimmune disorder drug Humira and psoriasis treatment Skyrizi. U.S. markets were closed Friday for the Juneteenth holiday. Global news, 24 hours a day, and whenever you want it with Bloomberg News Now. I'm Ed Kalegi. This is Bloomberg.
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21: I'm Barry Ritholtz. 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Yet another extra special guest. Seth Klarman is CEO, portfolio manager, and one of the original members of the Baupost Group, a Boston-based private investment partnership founded in 1982 with just $27 million in seed capital. Over the past four decades, that has grown to over $22 billion, delivering average annual net returns of over 20%. Over that four-decade period, they had but one losing year. Seth is known for his patient, risk-averse, and contrarian approach to finding deeply discounted securities, whether they be equities, distressed debt, real estate, wherever opportunities arise. He is the author of Margin of Safety, a highly sought after and rare book put out in 1991, as well as the editor of Security Analysis, the 7th edition. Seth Klarman, welcome to Bloomberg.
22: It's so great to be here. Thank you, Barry.
21: Thank you so much. I've been looking forward to this for forever. Before we get into your investment philosophy and the development of Baupost, I have to roll back a little bit to your early days. Economics from Cornell, an MBA from Harvard. What was the original career plan?
22: So I was always drawn to investing, even when I was a very young kid. I was interested in the baseball statistics. I became aware that there were these other columns of numbers in the newspaper, and asked my neighbor what those were and started to understand and follow the stock market a little bit. So, of course, I had no idea what I was doing, but I was paying attention from quite early age. I didn't really ever develop a career plan, but I was drawn to the stock market. I think I'm drawn to puzzles, Barry. I like doing word puzzles every day. I like solving math puzzles. I subscribe still to something called a math puzzle book published by Dell. And stock market's a big puzzle. The financial markets are a big puzzle. How does it all work? And how does the performance of the companies get reflected in stock prices? And how can an investor outperform everybody else? And so all of that is a piece of what drew me in.
21: So I'm interested in how you first found that beyond the newspaper stock price pages. You grew up in Baltimore. Your parents divorced when you were relatively young. Mom was an English teacher, later a psychiatric social worker. Dad was a health economist at Johns Hopkins and NYU. Was it just simply thumbing through the sports pages literally to the next set of pages where the stock pages?
22: That's literally the numbers on the page attracted my attention. I would say, you know, I think my origin story is a lot like other people in who ended up in the investing business, like Warren Buffett, like I think Todd Combs, like many others, drawn to small businesses, wanted to make money. So I was delivering newspaper route for the Baltimore Sun papers. I had a snow cone stand in my driveway one summer. I mowed lawns, I raked leaves, I shoveled snow. I did little carnivals for the neighborhood kids, whatever. I sold candy at religious school on the on Tuesdays and Thursdays because the kids were starving after school, and I would buy it up over the weekend and bring it to school and sell it for an arbitrage profit. So it was just a pattern of being drawn to small business and making money, and over time that led to an interest in stock market. I bought my first stock with some bar mitzvah money when I was around 10 years old.
21: Well, it couldn't have been bar mitzvah money.
22: It wasn't bar mitzvah money, then it was a present, but then bar mitzvah money continued to be piled in.
21: 10 years old and...
22: I bought a share of Johnson & Johnson.
21: Uh-huh. Still have it?
22: Do not still have it. It split 3-for-1, but ultimately I presumably have traded that in for something else that I like better.
21: So let's fast forward a little bit to the Baupost origin story, which isn't that far ahead. You're only 25. The urban legend is you co-found Baupost, but reality, you were brought in to manage money for the four founding families. Still at 25, that's a kind of shocking thing. Oh, we have all this wealth. Let's bring in this kid to run our portfolio.
22: Right. And I would say the same thing. If I were in their seats, I would wonder, well, how does this kid know how to do that? So I don't think people should generally be starting investment firms at age 25. And of course, I really didn't start the firm. The firm was in the process of being created. The four clients of the firm that came together, the founders, had the idea that they would build a firm that might go and make investments itself, might hand money to others who were in the business already of making investments. So I think they wanted to build kind of an institutional structure, a framework for how to make sure the money got managed well, given what was then, back in the early 80s, a highly fraught time, as you know from history, the volatile markets, long history of underperformance of the stock market, and real economic uncertainty, stagflation at some point, and getting worse. Treasury bond yields were getting higher and higher. So it was a really fraught moment. And I think they wanted to make sure that the money they had not only was kept intact, but was accounted for, clip the coupons and collect the dividends and all of that. The founders were all selling businesses around that time. So the serendipity was, I was a student at business school. Bill Porvoo, the PO of Baupost, was my real estate professor. And he and some friends were selling Channel 5. He was a big investor in that the Metromedia, the largest sale at the time of a TV station to Metromedia. It was the ABC affiliate in Boston. A third friend had a computer publishing and consulting business. All that was getting sold. So they had this pile of $27 million. And the basic job offer I got wasn't come run a fund. It was come join us and let's figure out smart things to do with the money.
0: So eventually you become the lead partner there. I don't know if CEO is the right term.
22: I wasn't CEO for the first 7 or so years. And then I became CEO and effectively got control of the firm. As a sort of a handshake deal where we agreed that if I worked hard and did well for the clients that they would recognize that with a stake in the business. So I had no stake the day it was formed and ended up with over half.
0: Ended up with over half. That's amazing. 40-something years later.
22: And now much less because I'm a big believer in sharing the pie with my team.
0: Mm-hmm. Makes a lot of sense. Let's talk a little bit about the timing. You mentioned there was a lot of turmoil and stagflation. The previous 16 years, I want to say the inflation-adjusted returns were something like down 75%, 66 to 82, something along those lines. 82 was the beginning of a historic bull market. How did that affect how you thought about risk, how you thought about opportunities? What did the markets look and feel like in 82 when I imagine most people were still pretty bearish?
22: Yeah, so right, I think Malcolm Gladwell would look and say 1982, what an interesting time to start an investment firm. That certainly was a wind at your back in terms of being successful. The challenge is, and you know this, how it works in the markets, is you had no idea that you were at the beginning of a long bull market. What you felt was the market hasn't done that well for a long period of time, and people were very skeptical about it. And you could always point to, I think this is probably valuable insight, is you can always point to things at any moment that don't add up, that seem overvalued, that seem risky, and yet we get through most of those things. So at the time, it didn't feel like a gimme. It didn't feel like a layup hand. But what ended up happening was, we tried to make money apart from the market. We weren't buying an index. Indexes weren't big then anyway. We weren't buying the market. We were buying idiosyncratic situations, looking for situation bottom up by bottom up mispricings. And that led to us building a record. So while it looks just okay compared to the market over that period of time, I think we would have done okay whether the market had been up, down, or sideways.
0: Huh, really, really interesting. So given you were coming off of what was an epic bear market and just a whole lot of cross currents, stagflation, super high rates under Volcker, you're not that far away in 82 from the end of Vietnam, Watergate, all that malaise. How did that environment affect you as a professional investor? How did that change how you looked at the world, and what lessons did you take from it?
22: I would tell you, I think every investor needs to be a student of history, that it may not repeat exactly, but it certainly rhymes, and it is very valuable to understand, and I think especially financial history for an investor. So what are the worst moments? How did we go through a market crash in 1929 to 1933 and a Great Depression that lasted close to a decade? What must that have been like for the people at the time? How would one handle oneself if you're going into a period like that? That we know that even the greatest acclaimed value investor of all time, Benjamin Graham, nearly went broke twice during that era. So it's, I think, incumbent on all investors to be thinking and maybe holding multiple inconsistent thoughts in their head at the same time, that I found this interesting opportunity today, this bargain price stock, for whatever reason, it's out of favor, they cut their dividend, it's a spinoff, it's a bankrupt security that's converting into a new equity. These things tend to get mispriced, but you've got a backdrop of, from time to time, today we have a backdrop of very expensive market and a bit of euphoric conditions. Is that dangerous? it's dangerous, but we're also at the cusp of maybe a groundbreaking new technology. So I think over the 40 years, it's always been some of both, that you've got a backdrop of something, sometimes very depressed, sometimes very optimistic, but you've also got individual securities that are fluctuating around, maybe creating bottom-up opportunity. What I deeply believe is that value investors make money staying in the bottom-up, that you might have a top-down view, you might say, yeah, this could be a bubble, it could be a problem, but bottom-up is where you're going to devote your time. It keeps you anchored, that if you have a portfolio of bargains, you're probably going to do okay, if you've stress tested them and if you've been intellectually honest about them and they really are bargains.
21: Coming up, we continue our conversation with Seth Klarman, CEO and portfolio manager at the Baupost Group, discussing the firm's evolution and philosophy. I'm Barry Ritholtz. 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
1: And I'm Ed Kalenge in the Bloomberg News.

0: Maritime officials warned despite this ceasefire, ships still face significant safety and security risks. Monica Ricks, Bloomberg Radio.
1: UK Prime Minister Keir Starmer says he's not resigning and plans to run against rival Andy Burnham for his job after Burnham's decisive victory for the Labour Party overnight. Bloomberg's James Woolcock weighs in on Starmer's potential ouster.
2: The economics have been very difficult. The UK's growth is flatlining. You could say that you might be personally not a fan of Starmer. He's very, very unpopular. It's been the fastest slide in the polls of any prime minister in modern UK history. Or you could say that his policies aren't right. Now, the thing about this is that Andy Burnham has an answer to all of those. He says that he would make things run like Manchester, where he comes from, which he says is the fastest growth in the UK. He's far more personally liked than Starmer, and also he's seen as bringing in this kind of new wave of left-wing Labour voices.
1: Bloomberg's James Woolcock on Bloomberg Surveillance. Burnham is seen as a potential savior for Labour, with surveys suggesting he would shrink or even reverse Labour's deficit to reform UK if he became leader. Could cameras in the courtroom be coming to the highest court in the land? Well, the idea is taking a step forward on Capitol Hill. Bloomberg's Nathan Hager has more from Washington.
3: This week, the Senate Judiciary Committee approved a bill that would televise Supreme Court proceedings, a move the justices have long resisted but has bipartisan support on Capitol Hill. Both Judiciary Chairman Chuck Grassley and Ranking Democrat Dick Durbin have been pushing for this. The bill would force the justices to accept cameras unless a majority determines they would interfere with due process rights in a particular case. In Washington, I'm Nathan Hager, Bloomberg Radio.
1: 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I'm Ed Kalenge. 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
7: The fact that the Iranian president is involved in this, and we have not seen any backlash yet from IRGC or anyone else, meaning that the four-headed hydra from Iran that you have to get all in place at the same time to be able to move forward with an agreement, we're actually seeing some of that movement. So now as you start to see some movement in the Straits, and you're actually, I think at this point in time, it also allows for the military, as they start moving back from some of the blockade positioning that they're in, they can move into a zone defense while still being able to very quickly maneuver back if they had to. I see the next 60 days as being obviously very critical. Israel is going to pressure the U.S. as hard as they possibly can, especially when it comes to the nuclear enrichment program. President Trump originally said no escalation in enrichment, and he backed off a little bit about that in the MOA, where he's now talking about low-grade enrichment. So think 3 to 20%, which is normally used in that civilian power projection, power production perspective. And you need 90% high-grade enriched uranium for nuclear weapons. So there's a very large gap. At this point in time, Israel doesn't look at it that way. Israel looks at any type of enrichment is going to be used towards a military-grade program and therefore shouldn't even be started.
8: I guess over the next 60 days, Wayne, the U.S. and Iran will try to agree on restrictions on Tehran's nuclear program. What should expectations be here?
7: It's going to be rough, honestly. I don't know whether or not they can even do this in 60 days. I think that you may end up seeing an extension beyond that 60-day agreement if going towards that, because they are so hardline on both sides.
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9: I'm Barry Ritholtz. You're listening to Masters in Business on Bloomberg Radio. Our extra special guest this week is Seth Klarman. He's CEO and portfolio manager at the Baupost Group, a legendary value and distressed investment shop out of Boston, running over $22 billion in assets. So you mentioned Ben Graham. I'm curious as to who else were important influences on the development of your investment philosophy. I've read about Michael Price and Max

0: Hine, who affected you the most over the years? Who still affects you?
1: Right. So I think reading, Ben Graham was certainly a major influence on me, I think, as he has been on essentially everybody in the value investing community. And then Warren Buffett, the real life practitioner of Graham as well. And it was always heartening to know that somebody like Buffett, who seemed to think similarly to how I thought about downside risk, thought about the need to stay focused in individual companies and not worry so much about the overall market, the willingness to hold cash, and concurrently, like the willingness to not have an opinion on everything. I have a lot of ideas, and I end up with no opinion, no position. But once in a while, we find something that seems way off the beaten path that's really interesting. So to watch Warren Buffett do that, I've realized now that Warren probably had a certainty of the idea that he would compound capital over a long period of time. And I think that is something that Graham probably gave Warren, gave me as well. The idea that if you protect on the downside, if you don't find yourself getting margin calls frozen in place because you're too exposed, getting massive redemptions because you're down so much, if you can position yourself that way, it can leave you in a position to play offense when even your best competitors might be not on the playing field. And that's a huge advantage. So I think that Graham and Dodd is kind of a North Star. It kind of is a place where you can stay focused on what's something worth. You can ignore the herd. You can ignore the siren song of growth at any price and of exciting new technologies and exciting IPOs. And you can ignore all that because you have a confidence that I own something that's going to be worth more a year or two from now than it is today. And that's, I think, that's an underpinning that lets you follow a value investment strategy.
0: So you mentioned downside risk, and that we referred to before you began in 1982. Less than a decade later, you publish Margin of Safety, 1991. What led to you at the ripe old age of 34 to write a book on risk management? What was the motivation? How was it initially received? Because it's become so sought after these days. What was the initial reception like?
1: Yeah, so I think in retrospect, that looks pretty darn presumptuous. I got asked to write it by a classmate from business school who worked at HarperCollins at the time, or Harper and Row maybe, before HarperCollins. And she had seen some of my client letters. She said, you know, you seem like you'd be a good writer, and you're a smart guy, maybe you'll have something to tell the audience. What I really thought was, I'm just updating Intelligent Investor for modern examples and a contemporary market that's decades since that book was written. And I thought maybe I'd make it a little bit more accessible for the average Joe. I don't know whether it accomplished that, but that's what I was trying to do. I had no idea if I didn't think I would make money from writing the book. I mean, as an author, you know, we get like $1.50 an hour, but it's a great feeling, and it's a ton of work, but I think ultimately worth it. And you get smarter from the act of writing about what you do. You can do what you do all day long without maybe fully forming the philosophy, but if you want to share it with anybody else, it makes you think more clearly about what you do.
0: Yeah, the former Librarian of Congress, Daniel Burstyn, used to say, I write to figure out what I think. And there's a lot of truth to that.
1: Yeah.
0: What was the initial reception like? Did people respond, or did it kind of land and a handful of value geeks bought it, but no one else?
1: So it's somewhere in between. What happened first was, I think my editor got fired three different times, so I kept getting new editors. They had promised to back the book with advertising, and they didn't. So the book landed with a bit of a thud. I think it had maybe a very tiny second printing. So I think they printed maybe 7,000 copies. I ended up buying a bunch of them back from HarperCollins by the time they took it off the market, and the rights somehow reverted back to me. What it did do, though, it was bought, I think, significantly by competitors who used it to train their teams. And that was also like, is that what I wrote it for? Because I don't mind, But it wasn't maybe the starting goal. The starting goal was, right, if you go back to the book, the first half of it was about the street and about how they treat the average investor and maybe the challenge of whether the investor's getting a good deal. And the second half is maybe an investment approach, a value-oriented approach, and how an investor might think about doing that, even if they're not a professional investor. So it was successful. I, in a weird way, it's sort of, because it didn't get republished, it developed a bit of a cult following, and that's kind of amusing and interesting to me. And of course, we've reprinted some on our own, so we've made it available to our clients and to summer interns and to anybody that's connected to the firm.
0: So in 2023, the seventh edition of Security Analysis, Ben Graham's framework for investing, was edited by you and in a lot of ways substantially rejiggered. How different is this version than Ben Graham's? I mean, obviously, the market's changed, the economy is, so much is different than when he was writing. How did you approach this?
1: So the earlier edition, the sixth edition, I was co-editor with Jim Grant and Bruce Greenwald, and the seventh edition, they asked me to just edit that one. As editor, we didn't follow the process that you might follow, because we kind of thought of Security Analysis as the Bible, and we thought we should leave it alone. And what we should do is have modern day expert investors write commentary about the different chapters, different sections of the book. So that's what we did. So I think the sixth edition and the seventh both have some really great selections by investors, some of whom are well known, but some of whom aren't known at all. And, you know, my former colleague, David Abrams, is one of them. David's contribution in the sixth edition is one of the most brilliant things I've ever read. And so I felt like we're moving Graham and Dodd into a different era. The thing that's beautiful about Graham and Dodd, it was written 100 years ago, give or take, and it was written during the Depression, and things that made sense in a Depression haven't made sense every day since then, because we haven't been in a Depression most of the time since then, if at all. So it was an update, taking what's valuable, why people revere the book as a Bible, but also making it more accessible and more relevant modern day. We expanded it to cover some topics that weren't covered. It certainly has more international investing, which wasn't really focused on by Graham. It talks about some other private investments. It talks about some of the changes in financial markets, the latest manias and fads and all of that, but also the changes in market structure, the changes in asset classes that have come into existence. And all of that, I think, is a valuable updating of the literature and helps keep something relevant that deserves to be relevant while updated, because in its original Graham and Dodd 1934 form, wouldn't be very useful to people.
0: Really, really interesting. So let's talk a little bit about the way you think of opportunities and risks. During the 2008-2009 financial crisis, you raised about $4 billion, and the research I read, you were deploying $100 million a day into distressed assets. That seems like a big chunk of money. First of all, are those numbers remotely accurate? Is that ballpark?
1: It's ballpark. What I would tell you, first of all, is we had been closed for new clients much of our history, but we kept a list in case. And so when the market started to fall apart after Bear Stearns and then after Lehman, there were all kinds of things going on, and people were in great stress as we entered the uncertainty of an economic decline that could have pretty epic proportions. As it turned out, it certainly was the worst decline since the Great Depression, and it's stands out as kind of the mother of all bear markets for anybody in the last 100 years. So the challenge was, maybe it's time to take some capital, and the odds are increasing every day that we're going to be able to deploy it fruitfully. So what you said is about right.
0: So Bear Stearns, if I'm remembering correctly, was spring of 2007. Lehman was September of 2008. That's not a lot of time from there until March 2009, when everything really bottomed. I have three questions about this. The first is, how quickly were you able to raise capital, get the doc signed, and be prepared to deploy that as opportunities arose? Doesn't seem like there's a lot of time.
1: The team worked heroically, and we were able to raise very significant capital within a quarter.
0: Wow, that's really quickly. Now, you mentioned the team. I have heard some really interesting rumors and legends. How did you put this team together? What was their marching orders? How did everybody operate in that period of absolute turmoil and mayhem?
1: So we already were an established firm. We'd been up and running for a couple of decades by then. So I had a team in place, and they were deeply knowledgeable, experienced.
0: Distressed asset expertise in the group?
1: Not everybody on the team has that, but a very high percentage of the team has that. And people at Baupost like being versatile athletes. So we're nimble, we're agile, and we cross-train. Just kind of like baseball teams are doing now in the minor leagues. They don't want you to just be a third baseman. They also want you to play outfield and maybe second if need be. And so the same with us, that we have people that sit in four different groups, as you mentioned, but all of them can work on distressed situations. And people in the private investments especially love when we're super busy in the public markets and we call them in to work on a distressed credit.
0: Coming up, we continue our conversation with Seth Klarman, CEO and Portfolio Manager at the Baupost Group, discussing the state of investing in today's environment. I'm Barry Ritholtz. 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
1: ABC News, I'm Dave Packer. What was Tropical Storm Arthur has moved out, but flooding is still a threat from Texas to Georgia. ABC News meteorologist Leslie Lopez.
2: Post-Tropical Storm Arthur, Arthur left behind a lot of rainfall, rising waters along the Gulf waters, right along the coastline. Perkinston, Mississippi, water rescues near mobile homes, lots of cars submerged. Businesses affected as well.
1: Israel and Iranian-backed Hezbollah agreeing to halt most of the recent fighting in southern Lebanon. They left dozens dead, threatened to unravel that interim agreement to end the U.S. war with Iran. Peace talks in Geneva were postponed. An Italian tourist reported dead after a large fire at a resort in the Dominican Republic. That fire consuming multiple buildings in its path. Reports of an unknown number of injuries. A passenger train collision in England, north of London, leaving one person dead, dozens injured. Team USA beat Australia 2-0 in Seattle to advance to the World Cup knockout round. This is ABC News.
3: And I'm Ed Kalenge in the Bloomberg Newsroom. Here are some of the stories we're watching. Starbucks is laying off corporate workers overseas as it gives third-party licensees greater latitude to run its stores outside of North America. We get more on this from Bloomberg's Erica Herskowitz.
4: The Seattle-based coffee giant will be cutting around 20% of its staff, that's approximately 60 positions, in the Hong Kong office, and eliminating around 120 positions in London. Outside of North America, the company is moving away from directly running its stores, giving licensees greater oversight over the business instead. It's a way to free up time and money to spend on its company-owned locations, which are heavily concentrated in the U.S. The company has said it wants to double its international store count to about 40,000, mostly through third-party partners. Erica Herskowitz, Bloomberg Radio.
3: Just in time for a long holiday weekend, gasoline prices are now just below $4 a gallon. More on this from Bloomberg's Charlie Pellett.
5: It brings some relief to drivers who have seen soaring costs amid Washington's war with Iran. Motorists are collectively paying about a dollar more a gallon than they were before the U.S. joined Israel to attack Iran in February, and prices are 25% higher than they were at this time last year. According to AAA, a gallon of regular gasoline now averages $3.99. It is the first time since March that prices have been that low. In New York, Charlie Pellett, Bloomberg Radio.
3: Google DeepMind Vice President John Jumper, who won the 2024 Nobel Prize in Chemistry for his work on artificial intelligence, is leaving the company to join Anthropic. Jumper has been a key member of Google's AI coding development team, and his departure further strains the tech giant's efforts to beat Anthropic, OpenAI, and Elon Musk's SpaceX in the race to build the most powerful AI models. Employees and executives at DeepMind have raised concerns in recent months that the company does not have a clear solution for businesses seeking AI coding tools, which have become a key focus of Anthropic and OpenAI and has driven both companies' momentum over recent months. U.S. markets, well, they were closed on Friday for observance of the Juneteenth holiday. Global news 24 hours a day and whenever you want it with Bloomberg News Now. I'm Ed Kalenge, and this is Bloomberg.
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6: I speak with J.P. 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
9: 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And on Oddlots, GMO co-founder Jeremy Grantham on how to tell if a bubble is about to burst. 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
26: If we go back to even January of this year or even late last year, we certainly never expected the Fed to cut again. We thought there'd be 75 basis points of easing and that would be it. The US economy is pretty robust. And obviously we've got the tax cuts already. And relative to the rest of the world, and I do talk relative, it's relative winners and relative losers. And the US, obviously, an energy exporter and absolutely at the forefront of this whole AI boom that is underway globally, so is a relative winner. And no central bank at the moment is going to give any hint that they are not prepared to take the kind of action that they might need to take.
25: The HSBC collapse of real GDP, 4% United Kingdom, 0.4% United Kingdom, maybe 1.4% out there in an inflation that goes from 9% down to 3% is, well, what kind of economy will the next prime minister, whether Starmer or Burnham, what kind of economy will they have?
26: I think if we start the year looking back on the UK, things were finally getting to a slightly better place.
25: Yes.
26: We had a fairly robust start to the year. Without a doubt, without the spike in oil prices, we would have seen inflation below 2% as soon as April. We were certainly looking for some pretty big rate cuts in the course of this year. So unlike for the US, the outlook has changed considerably.
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8: I'm Barry Ritholtz. 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My extra special guest today is Seth Klarman. He is the CEO and portfolio manager of value investing, legend, the Baupost Group. The firm manages about $22 billion in client assets. We've touched briefly on things affecting today's environment, price of oil, inflation. We have a Middle East war. We're still dealing with a new set of tariffs. It seems like every week there's a different macro headache. How do you think about the current environment? Is it something that has to be dealt with and compartmentalized, or do you just look at it as yet another input into fundamental values?
1: So I think AI is a sea change, and that I'm not a tech guy, and I'm not a personal user at the cutting edge of technology, but I've spent a huge amount of time. I think that the advent of AI has forced me and probably everyone to just add more time to their day to stay current, that I've never seen a technology with this kind of importance and potential game-changing magnitude. So I read everything I get my hands on. I listen to a lot of podcasts as well. I read a lot of books and magazine articles as well. I'm consumed because even though I don't think Baupost as a value firm is going to find too many ways to get long AI exposure, I think that we don't want to not we don't want to be behind the curve. We don't want to not know what we don't know. And so the team is doing a fabulous job thinking about AI, thinking about ways to incorporate it into our processes, but also especially thinking about the implications of AI on our portfolio companies. So I think we have found ways to have a little bit of long exposure in things, for example, like data centers, where we own a few private investments at a, what we think is a very considerable discount to where data centers tend to trade. We're not sure what the right discount is, or we're not really sure what the right long-term cap rate is, but we think owning at a significant discount is a good thing. So we have some exposure, but mostly we're trying to own a portfolio where we have avoided AI losers. And maybe occasionally we found something that market thinks is an AI loser that we think isn't, and to otherwise have things with ancillary exposure to AI where we can turn into AI winners but not pay much for the privilege. So it's a piece of what we do. In the meantime, obviously you referred to tariffs and the volatility of the president and this administration. There are things coming out of left field all the time. Some of it is policy, some of it is distraction, I think maybe deliberate distraction, and it's very hard to deal with that. I think most investors, and I too, have said, I need to make a mental note of it. I need to think about who I want to vote for next time there's an election, but I also need to not get distracted by this. And most of it doesn't end up mattering on a investment-by-investment basis. So it is a time of tremendous change, high degrees of volatility. And you see the volatility. The stock-by-stock volatility is unbelievable. That when they love a stock, they can't get enough of it, and it goes through the roof. And when they turn on a stock, it gets clobbered. And so the individual stock dispersion is very high, while the overall market volatility is actually quite low.
8: Huh, really, really interesting. Let's talk about another distraction and what it might mean. We're recording this a couple of days before the SpaceX IPO. It'll broadcast a couple of days after the SpaceX IPO. This is not only a giant trillion-dollar valuation, but it's got a lot of hair on the deal with this tiny float and the NASDAQ waiving the rules to put it into the queues. How do you look at an event like this in terms of the overall gestalt of the market? Is I know the old line is they don't ring a bell at the top, but at a certain point, how do you perceive something like this? Does it trouble you?
1: So my compliance team is very clear that I can't talk about individual securities, and we own no SpaceX privately or in any other form. What I would say to you is I share your sense that this is the kind of bell that might ring at the top. It is an unprofitable company in aggregate. It is an enormous valuation. I think we both read in the paper this morning the Goldman estimates of what growth would have to be in some parts of their business, like 100x, in order to justify the current price.
8: For a long period of time.
1: And those projections have a way of not happening. It's not impossible, but it's hard. I think that it is... I think investors might be missing just how much money is being sucked out of the system between large IPOs. This won't be the last one. OpenAI and Anthropic are coming. And there's a ton of other IPOs that are stuck in institutional investors' portfolios that also they'd love if they could get them off at any point. Then the float might be tiny today, but you have a large number of shareholders, private investments. We read again this morning that 10 or 15% of some endowments, entire endowment is in the one name, SpaceX. So they're going to want to sell. Employees are going to want to monetize and go from being wealthy on paper to wealthy in a bank deposit. And so that's a lot of stock for sale. And we have to sell that stock while apparently Google and Facebook need more money, and where OpenAI and Anthropic need more money, and utilities need more money to power, and chip companies need to build new factories in America. There's so much demand for money. And I think we're in a vulnerable place where ultimately supply and demand for money determines the cost of capital. And that's true in a bond market, and it's in effect true in the stock market. So we might be looking at some supply-demand excess where prices soften just because there's so much supply of securities, and the need to monetize is so great by these private companies.
8: So let's talk about another imbalance between supply and demand through history. But because Baupost has been around for over four decades, you've traded and invested through and survived all sorts of different market regimes: inflation, disinflation, the dot-com bubble, the financial crisis, QE and ZERP, COVID, and more recently, the return to, let's just call it, normalized interest rates. Has anything changed since 1982? Is it just the same careening from one crisis to another? Or do things eventually sort of moderate, sort of do we learn from these experiences? What's the same? What's different?
1: I think that all investors should be students of history, as we talked about. And I think we know that over the course of history, there are cycles, that you're going to have a cycle where you're at war, and then another cycle where people are tired of war and you have peace for a while. At some point, you have peace long enough that people forget how bad war is and you end up in another war. And you have those similar cycles, whether it's the government spending and inflation and deflation, that sort of thing. Even the nature of debt, that debt feels great when nobody's asking you to pay it back and when interest rates are low. At some point, debt becomes pernicious and a giant problem. So I think we're likely to always see those cycles, at least as long as humans are in charge of markets. How do you navigate it? I think you navigate it by realizing that you may not see the cycle with clarity while you're in it, but you know there are cycles. You know that what seems to be true today for all time probably won't be true for all time, and hold on to that. So again, it goes to the idea of holding inconsistent ideas in your head at the same time. This is both true and likely at some point to become less true or untrue, and you don't know exactly how. So how do you hold a portfolio? You diversify. When things are up a lot and become more expensive and the go forward return is low, you take profits. You trade out. When things are out of favor so badly that the returns look high, maybe there's a time to step in and buy during a period when others are dumping. So I think it's that. Stay focused on the bottom up. Remember broadly the weather, so when you go camping, you don't not prepare appropriately for stormy days, not just in the mountains, but in the financial markets. And look, Baupost protects on the downside as best we can by doing deep fundamental analysis, by knowing our names unbelievably well, by not being afraid to sell them when the price is up, and the same as we buy more when the price is down, by finding securities that are maybe more senior in nature, whether in public or private markets, and by macro hedging the portfolio to an extent, because we know that those rainy days are going to happen. And so we're buying macro protection when vols are low and people think nothing bad is going to happen, so we can sell that at a gain, both because the price moved and because vol moved up during a stormier moment in the markets.
8: So we now have a new Fed chair, and that's a great leaping off point to talk about a lot of skepticism broadly, but you've been pretty skeptical about Fed policy since the financial crisis. How do you think rates have affected investors? What's been the impact on behavior? And are we at a point now where rates have more or less normalized? How do you look at the present environment?
1: You know, I believe in people taking responsibility for their actions. I believe that we are a healthier system when there's a reckoning for excess and for, you know, egregious speculation and for over leverage. So I kind of hated that the Fed took rate. I totally understood why the Fed took rates down to zero after the great financial crisis, and that it was really the only way to hold things together, give time to heal. But by leaving rates there for an extra decade after there was no crisis, I think we stoked a problem. We sort of incented speculation and maybe disincentivized responsibility. And so we got some of that. We saw that firsthand in 2022 when the market had gone higher and higher and higher. You had those SPACs and all kinds of garbagey companies trading at very high prices, the meme stocks. And then it blew up in 2022, a lot of stocks down, you know, 50, 70, 80, 90, 95%. And that's what happens when you get that kind of unregulated speculation. I think today we are back speculating. We're speculating in an era that in an area that feels more legitimate.
8: Thank you, Seth, for being so generous with your time. We have been speaking with Seth Klarman. He's CEO and portfolio manager of the Baupost Group. If you enjoy this conversation, well, be sure and check out any of the 651 we've done over the previous 12 years. You can find those at Apple, iTunes, Spotify, Bloomberg, wherever you get your favorite podcasts. I'm Barry Ritholtz. 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
4: From ABC News, I'm Dave Packer. A day after Vice President J.D. Vance's trip to Switzerland to negotiate peace talks with Iran was canceled, now a U.S. official is saying that Special Envoy Steve Witkoff is en route to Switzerland, where Jared Kushner is expected to join him. The conflict between Israel and Hezbollah was a sticking point for Iran, despite a ceasefire, attacks continuing along the border. ABC's Britt Clendett is in Jerusalem.
5: The agreement, it does follow concerns that continued fighting in Lebanon could undermine the deal, the memorandum between the U.S. and Iran, which called for an end, an explicit end. That was in point one to all military operations on all fronts, and that included Lebanon. But this morning, we woke up to news. Lebanon's health ministry said Israeli strikes since midnight killed at least 47 people, while Israel says four of its soldiers were killed by Hezbollah.
4: In the aftermath of Tropical Storm Arthur, rushing water.